0: Molly Jackson and Kristen Welker.
1: Hi, everybody. Welcome to our NBC News special coverage as we are just, believe it or not, 4 weeks away from election night 2026.
2: Hallie, that is right. This election is underway in some states. Mail-in ballots have already been sent out. And in-person early voting is open in parts of the country.
1: That's right. We're talking about midterms that'll determine the direction of the country for the next 2 years and set the table for the presidential race in 2028. So tonight, we're getting into the key races, the key places, the key people to watch for the next 4 weeks.
2: A reminder, right now, Republicans control both the House and the Senate. Democrats are trying to change that. They need a net gain of 4 seats to control the Senate and just 3 seats to win back the House majority. President Trump's midterm message to his supporters is to pretend he is on the ballot. So the question we'll be asking all night and, quite frankly, until votes are counted, will it work? Or will President Trump's unpopular policies combined with voters' frustrations on the economy lead to Democrats retaking control of Congress?
1: We've got our team with us here to go through all the key races and everything you need to know. We're live on the ground in Texas and in Michigan, two of the most closely watched battlegrounds. And yeah, that's right. Texas, we are there. That is a sign of the times and a state that is very familiar to our folks joining us here in studio. Texas native and chief White House correspondent Garrett Hake, fresh off a reporting trip to Texas, our chief Capitol Hill correspondent Ryan Nobles. And the thing that's bigger here in Washington, D.C. is the board, of course. Steve Kornacki bringing the big board right here to the nation's capital. And Steve, kick off the night for us, because what's so interesting about this one, as we look ahead to November, the Republicans are facing headwinds here. That's just a reality when you look at numbers, when you look at historical precedent.
3: I mean, they say midterm elections tend to be a referendum on the incumbent president. And, you know, President Trump right now in rough shape in the polls. We can show you, in fact, what that looks like here. The average here in the polls here for Trump right now is a 39% approval rating right now. And of course, compare this to 8 years ago. This isn't the first midterm that Trump and Republicans have been through where the president had low poll numbers. Take a look 8 years ago. What was his approval rating? It was actually a little bit better than this. It was 43%. And remember, a 43% approval rating in 2018 for President Trump and his party translated into they lost control of the House. They lost 40 seats in the House in 2018. Although, interestingly, remember, the Senate in 2018, the battleground was really skewed towards red states in 2018. They actually did gain 2 Senate seats. But obviously, the fact that with a 43% approval rating, Democrats were able to do this in 2018 is one of the big reasons Democrats are so hopeful that Trump, struggling even more in the polls right now, could lead to a big election night for them.
2: Steve, if you look back to 2022, the midterms under former President Biden, you also had an economy that was struggling. You had an unpopular president. And yet Democrats were able to mitigate some of those losses, potentially giving some Republicans hope right now. What are you watching for there?
3: That's the really interesting thing, because, you know, ironically, the hope that Republicans and Trump can draw right now is from what you're describing, 2022. Sound familiar? Low approval rating for the president. When he asked what voters said was the most important issue, they said it was inflation back in 2022. What did they think of Biden on inflation? His number was even lower than 42%. It's a pretty good description of the situation Trump is in right now. And yet, look at this. This is what happened in the House. Republicans did flip the House in 2022, but if you remember that midterm, that was a disappointing overall midterm for Republicans. There was talk that this was going to translate into a red wave for Republicans, 30, 40 seats, something like Democrats did in 2018. Instead, I remember we were a few hours into election night in 2022. We still weren't sure late into the night whether Republicans were actually going to get control of the House, a single-digit gain for Republicans in 2022. And how unusual was that historically? This is every midterm. We're going back here to the end of World War II. And you can see, first of all, the norm is for the White House party to lose seats. That's what the red ink is here. And the norm is for them to lose lots and lots of seats. That 2022 performance for Democrats really stands out right here. And Republicans feel the two things that could help them to do that this time around. Number one, you've heard about that mid-decade redistricting, the gerrymandering that played out. Republicans have fortified themselves a little bit in some districts in a way they weren't back in 2018. They also think that in this midterm election, they've made the Democratic Party itself an issue. We see very low numbers in polls for the Democratic Party, favorable, unfavorable, worse than were in place back in 2018. So in 2022, Democrats Remember, they succeeded in making that a bit of a midterm that was about Donald Trump, the former president, in January 6th. Republicans think maybe they could make this midterm, maybe they're succeeding in making it a bit about the Democratic Party.
2: Mm. Yeah, and Steve, some of the messaging has been parallel as well. We remember former President Biden trying to convince people the economy is not as bad as you think. Stay right there, Steve. We're, of course, going to come back to you quite a bit. But now let's get to the table. Ryan and Garrett, I want you to set the stage of these midterms, where we are 1 month out. Ryan, why don't we start with you, since you're our chief Capitol Hill correspondent.
4: No,
2: what's the state of play?
5: Well, the thing I keep going back to, on, and it was up on the board that Steve just showed us, was what things were like in 2006, if you can remember that far back. We were at the tail end of George W. Bush's presidency. He was an unpopular Republican president, much like Donald Trump. He was engaged in a very unpopular war, and the economy was in very rough shape. The result of that midterm was a 30-seat gain for Democrats. And there are many parallels to what we saw 20 years ago in 2006 to what we're seeing now in 2026. But there are some key distinctions that Republicans are holding on to. And Steve mentioned a couple of them. That mid-decade redistricting certainly is a net benefit for Republicans. But also, the country is far more polarized in 2026 than it was in 2006. There were far more swing voters, people that would vote Republican in one election and vote Democrat in another. We're not seeing that nearly as much now. And Republicans still do hold on to a very significant financial advantage going into the last 20 days of this campaign. So if there are three bright spots for Republicans that make this different than it was 20 years ago, it's those three things. But when you talk to both Republicans and Democrats, most would agree that's probably not enough to get them over the hump in November.
4: Listen, 20 years from 2006 and about 12 billion light years, it feels politically like breaking. That's exactly right, because that's a huge X factor. Think back to 10 years ago, Garrett, when we were all covering the rise of Donald Trump and the Republican Party over the course of many months. He's now the de facto, he is the leader of the party. And you saw those numbers that Steve put up. The White House doesn't love to see that. I mean, no matter how they try to spin it.
6: No, and the president dismisses those numbers as fake, but the people around the president understand that they are very real and they are very problematic. And the part of the problem is they could go still lower. I mean, the story of the president's approval numbers are low right now, but that's been something like a 20-month slide where he's been losing support every month that he's been back in the office. So we don't actually know where the floor is. I mean, as much as these are the midterm elections, these for members of Congress, I think this will be a referendum on President Trump pretty clearly, because you look at the numbers for the polling for Democrats, they're not any more popular. It's not as though Americans are saying we are pining for the solutions that these Democratic candidates are offering. What we're hearing kind of universally is frustration, particularly the economic, but broadly, it's sort of the whole Trump environment. And that's what's making some of these states, and we'll talk about this more later, that are not normally on our competitive maps, all of a sudden look more interesting, because it's not the traditional left-right polarization. We are seeing different segments of society mad about different stuff and scrambling the way that we typically think about these midterms.
2: Well, some of you follow the money. I mean, it's just been fascinating. The fact that you've seen Republicans divert money, Ryan, from reliably red states that should be safe to try to fight for Texas.
5: Well,
2: try to fight for South Carolina, by the way.
5: Kansas.
2: Iowa, Kansas.
5: And we often have a saying in our newsroom that you guys have all heard on our editorial calls, don't listen to what they say, listen to what they do.
2: Yeah.
5: And the fact that you see Republicans clearly on the defensive in many of these states that should be easy for them to bank is an indication that they know that there are trouble in these places. There's no reason that they would need to dump $5 million into a state like South Carolina at this stage of the race, especially when this whole election started and we talked about the map. They were talking about taking back Georgia. Yeah. They were talking about holding on in North Carolina. The dynamics of what we thought were the important states versus what they are now are very different.
6: That was to say, there's also, I talked to a strategist today. There are problems here for the Republicans that they think money can solve and problems where they can't. Like Kansas, which we'll talk about more later, Republicans think is a place where money can solve that problem. They could throw some money into a state that's not been sort of politically activated fully yet and meaningfully affect the outcome. You can't buy television advertising time in Alaska anymore.
2: Right.
6: It's not for sale.
5: Right. The they're money, buying national ads instead.
6: That's right.
5: To
6: try
5: cheaper.
6: To reach like a few thousand people in Alaska.
4: Other spots too.
6: Right? And similarly, in Texas, there are still advertisements for sale, but after you've already put $200 million in, what's another couple million?
7: Well, and it's so, such an expensive market.
6: That's right.
7: Part of it.
6: It's getting more expensive all the time.
4: It's also so interesting, too, the way, like, to this point, that the president is, and you know this because you cover him, you've been in the campaign rallies, you hear it from candidates on the ground, you hear it every Sunday, mm-hmm. I meet the press. The president is making this about him, mm-hmm. even yep. though it's not about him, but it is about him, yep. right? And there's this line that these candidates have to walk. You and I have talked about this a bit today, where some of them, you look at somebody like a Mike Rogers in Michigan, needs Trump voters to turn out for him, right?
6: Yes.
4: Who, by the way, if Donald Trump's not on the ballot, maybe they won't. Maybe they don't care as much when the head of the MAGA movement isn't on the ballot. He needs him to show up. He also needs to appeal to others as well if he wants to win. Listen to the way that the president has been framing all of this over the course of the last couple of weeks.
8: You have to pretend I'm on the ticket and turn out for a midterm victory that's really too big to rig. So just close your eyes and pretend I'm on the ballot. But in a way, I am on the ballot because we have to win. Nobody counted on the fact that Trump was going to go out and campaign for all these people. Because when I do, we win. When I run, we win. So I'm going to ask you to pretend that I'm running. I'm asking you to do me one favor. Pretend I'm on the ballot, please. We got to go and win this. And just remember, I'm running, okay?
4: I mean, he can say that.
6: He's not subtle.
4: Actually,
6: He's certainly not subtle. Look, the way that James Blair, who runs MAGA Inc., one of the president's top advisors on this sort of thing, explains this is Democrats are going to use President Trump as if he's on the ballot anyway. So for Republicans, their best move, and it's not necessarily a great move, is to try to get the maximum benefit they can. So if he's going to be a turnout machine for Democrats anyway, Republicans might as well try to use him the same way. But obviously, it comes with a lot of risk.
7: Well, and I spoke with a strategist who said, look, in 2018, some candidates distanced themselves from President Trump, and they lost anyway because they didn't have the benefit of turning out the base. So why not have him out there? They still think he's the most effective person at turning out the base. Let's pause the conversation for a moment, go back to Steve Kornacki. So, Steve, we're talking about the state of play here, these key races that have really been jumbled, quite frankly. Right now, there are 9 seats on NBC's battleground list, but the list of potentially competitive seats, much bigger than that. What are you watching?
3: Yeah, take a look at the Senate side here. And what we're seeing right now in the polling, call it up here. These are the Democratic-held seats here. You mentioned like Georgia, John Ossoff at the start of the cycle, as you're talking about, Republicans had made noise here about maybe flipping this. You're not hearing that anymore. You could see the answer why there in the polling. Chris Pappas, the Democratic nominee in New Hampshire, leading about 5.5 points on average. Interestingly here, of all the Democratic held seats where there's, you know, some potential for a competitive election night here, Minnesota right now might be the closest one. That's Peggy Flanagan, the lieutenant governor. And there's a lot of political issues there inside Minnesota involving the Walz administration, some backlash from the public there. She's the lieutenant governor. Only 1 point advantage for her in the polls. But again, here, Republican held seats. You talk about Democrats needing a net gain of 4 in the polling. Look at this. You're seeing 7 Republican held seats, 8 Republican held seats right here where Democrats have some kind of lead in the polling. And really, that raises a question here. Obviously, we know the atmosphere is tough for Republicans. We know the potential's here for Democrats. But there is a question here about the polling, because we've seen this when Trump ran in 2016, 20, and even in 2024. And we saw this in the 2018 midterm as well. States that have larger rural, white, blue collar and older populations, that's a rich source of support for Trump. And we have seen those voters not always caught in the polling. And I'm reminded of the 2018 midterm, because you're looking here at some of these red states where you see Democrats leading here. You see places like Kansas, places like Iowa here. Okay, think back to 2018. Battlegrounds were in states like Missouri, Senate battlegrounds in states like Missouri, Tennessee, Indiana. Do you remember Indiana had a Democratic senator up for re-election in 2018? The polling in all these states in 2018 in the Senate races was dead even going into the election, and they ended up being Republican blowouts in all of them. There was support there that either arrived very late or was missed in the polling, and there's a lot of states on this list right now that Democrats are targeting and where they're seeing encouraging polling that have the same or similar demographic profile.
4: I'm so glad you mentioned that, Steve, because obviously polls aren't votes, right? Like this isn't Bible, what's up on the big board there. And that's exactly the point. And there's, you know, things you got to think about on that front. I do have to say, We noticed some footsteps in the studio.
7: Where did, yes.
4: A couple of tall individuals.
7: So excited.
4: Making their way over to you.
7: It's an exciting right. moment.
4: Requesting to take over your board.
7: We've got
3: is
7: some.
3: This is a hostile takeover.
6: No, no, no, no, no. I feel weird about this. This is like having like Tom Brady watch me work on my spiral here a little bit.
5: I promise we won't break it. I promise.
3: And I hope I didn't break
7: takeover.
3: It for you, but it's all yours, Jim.
6: All right, we're going to try this out. All right, so one of the things we want to look at, Steve, can I come over here? One of the things we wanted to look at is the best and worst case scenarios for both parties in the Senate. And I'm going to take the Republican side of this. Now, this is the map that exists right now. I'm going to start moving these states around. But we talked about the idea that this started with Republicans playing defense in a lot of places where they should be strong. And Republicans are still counting on the map to back them up. So I'm going to move some of these, basically things that we think at NBC are lean or likely based on certain states. So I'm going to put things where they lean right now in the NBC projections. Republicans, let's say they hold on to Iowa here for right now. Democrats, they're going to hold on to New Hampshire here, which has been competitive, but not really in terms of spending. The other states that already lean one direction or another. We'll give Dems, we'll hold on to Michigan. We'll give Republicans, we'll say they'll hold on to Kansas. Now, Dems are having a really good night. They're on their way. They managed to hold on to Georgia. That's a big, expensive battleground. Now they're looking at things they can flip. North Carolina, as Steve just pointed out, a huge polling advantage there. Dems, wow, we're having such a great night. They flip North Carolina. Now we're at 48-48. Dems still need three more seats.
5: Right, because 50-50 is not enough for Democrats.
6: Right, they J.D. Vance is sitting there ready to break a tie. Now we look at our board here. So now we have Maine as lean Democratic. Susan Collins going down. That would be a big night for Democrats. We'll go ahead and give it to them here for the sake of argument. They're at 49. These three states left are the three states that NBC considers to be toss-ups right now. Donald Trump won all of these by 12 points or more. So now Republicans need to hold two out of these three where Trump was plus 12 and they still keep the majority. Democrats, again, let's imagine this scenario. They're having the night of a generation, and they win Texas.
5: Wow.
6: A lot of Republicans I talk to feel like their money is going nowhere in Texas. They have not been able to help Ken Paxton sufficiently. Dems have this huge night. It's
5: that would
6: still
5: be massive. They would think if they won Texas, we won, right?
6: Yeah, and that's great for them, but they're still only at 50, and they need one more of these. They've got to win one of these where Republicans feel like their money is starting to make a difference. They managed to bank Ohio, and they bank Alaska. Again, these are Trump plus 12 states. Republicans keep it, and their insurance policy is still Maine, where they think Susan Collins may be their best candidate.
5: 50-50, J.D. Vance breaks a tie, and John Thune theoretically still
6: the majority.
5: Let me
6: reset it for you.
5: All right, let's reset it. So the way you've described it is the best case or maybe the last case hope for Republicans.
6: Alamo.
5: Let's have a dream night for Democrats, which many of them are starting to get excited about. So let's say I actually think they can win in Alaska and they can win in Ohio. So those last two that you took off the board, let's immediately put them in their column. They feel very confident about Georgia, very confident about North Carolina. Here's our new battleground here. 48-46 already. Let's say Kansas is a little bit too much of a reach. That stays over in the Republican column, as is Iowa. Now we've got four seats left, 48-48. New Hampshire, we Democrats think that they can hold on to. Maine is a seat that Democrats have just gone after for multiple election cycles with Susan Collins. They feel confident they can hold on to that. Michigan, a huge bellwether. Mm-hmm. What's interesting about Michigan is this might be the one state where if we see a bunch like Texas move over to the Democratic side, Michigan could theoretically still end up in Republican hands, but the Democrats would then control the Senate. One other quick thought exercise here, Garrett. Let's say it is a dream night for Democrats, and then they pull over Michigan. Maybe they steal Iowa. Kansas even is up for grabs.
6: And those could move together. They're very
5: similar.
6: And
5: they could move together. Iowa and Kansas could move together. There is a scenario where we wake up the night after the election with Democrats controlling 54 seats to the Republicans 46. That would be a nightmare scenario for Donald Trump in his hopes of governing in the final 2 years.
6: And that's winning four seats with that Trump won by a dozen points or more, which probably means huge margins in the House.
5: And again, that's a dream scenario for Democrats. Maybe it doesn't turn out this way, but you can see how we did this exercise 6 months ago on a program like this, and it was all about how Democrats had to run the table.
6: Yeah.
5: That's not the conversation.
6: There's a lot more room for error, guys.
4: What do you need us for? I mean, what are we even?
7: That was awesome. That was must-see TV.
4: 45
7: Fantastic
4: more minutes.
7: Job, guys.
4: Thanks, fellas. We'll get the Steve Kornacki grade in a couple of minutes.
6: I'm nervous.
4: We're going to sneak in a very quick commercial break so Steve can get his notes ready. But coming up,
1: Does the economy trump everything?
7: That's the question. Yeah, we're going to hear directly from voters on the issue they say matters most to them this November, with just 4 weeks to go until Election Day. This is an NBC News special report, The Battle for Control.

0: Well, lately the economy's getting bad. It's making it harder and harder for people to buy groceries.
1: 10 years ago, if I was making what I'm making now, I'd be living really well, and like ends aren't meeting.
2: It's been devastating, honestly, to go to the pumps. You know, it really has.
3: And you see the number when you get home and look at how much you spent on fuel. You know, you have to think twice.
4: I feel it at the pump. I think we're all feeling it at the pump. The interest rates are still crazy high. Everyone's paying for this war.
5: I don't see a reason why, you know, bacon and eggs should be so expensive. People are having a hard time.
6: There's the beef prices, there's tariffs, there's diesel and fertilizer prices. It's a death by a thousand cuts.
7: All of my bills have exponentially increased. My grocery bill, my utility bills, everything has gone up.
8: Welcome back. You heard it there. Americans all across the country feeling kind of down on the economy, with affordability, you know, a top concern in the midterms. How often do we talk about this, right? People don't want to pay a ton for the stuff they need. But look at our NBC News poll. 28% of voters say inflation and cost of living is the most important issue to them come November.
9: That's right. In recent days, President Trump has made several announcements aimed at boosting his economic agenda, including investment projects in key states like Iowa and Alaska, as well as signing an executive order while in Nebraska to try to bring down fuel prices. So let's talk about this, guys. This is a big one. Garrett, Ryan, look, when you think about the economy, we remember how it played when former President Biden was running for re-election, and now it's visceral. You've got the war in Iran. You've got gas prices above $4 a gallon. And every time someone goes to fill up their gas tank, they feel it. They see it, Garrett. And when you talk to Republicans, they're really concerned.
10: And the administration's not really talking with one voice on this, because you have Vice President Vance out there doing a little bit more of the I feel your pain thing. He's urging voters to be patient and understand that things have not gone exactly the way that they wanted, asking for more time. Well, the president comes out and talks about a golden age in America, which I think a lot of people don't feel. If you sub golden age for Bidenomics, you're in that same boat of, you know, the essentially the government trying to tell you what you're not experiencing. I talked to a Republican strategist today who said this is a problem all the way down the ballot because of the expectations of loyalty to the president and his messaging. Republican candidates don't have the freedom of movement to say what's not working for them. Talk about, you know, some of these rural states that we were talking about at the board, Kansas, Iowa, Nebraska to a lesser degree, even Texas, where if you are a farmer, you can't buy new equipment because your interest rates are too high. You can't put fuel in the equipment you have because diesel prices are so high. And you can't sell what you grow because of tariffs and retaliatory tariffs. So there's this huge economic pressure across the map that can be directly traced to the policies of the one party that's in control of Washington. That is a toxic mix for Republican candidates.
8: So a couple of thoughts here, because it's also not just farmers. I've been making these, you know, calls to voters like around the country. And I talked to one guy out of Ohio. He's a truck driver. He's like, probably couldn't have, you know, I named the candidates. I said, are you thinking of either one of them? He goes, the Democrat. Yeah. Not because Sherrod Brown is Sherrod Brown, but because he's paying $1,500 a week extra in diesel than he was six months ago, which is brutal over the course of a month. And he's like, I'm done. I can't. It's a vote against the Republican establishment because he's so frustrated with like how much he has to pay in this stuff. And I feel like that's some of the sentiment that you're seeing in a lot of places across the country. And what strikes me, Garrett, and I'd love your thoughts on this, Ryan, when you talk about how the vice president is trying to have a little bit of an I feel your pain moment.
9: Yes.
8: President Trump has not typically leaned into that aspect of his personality, right?
10: Yeah,
8: but like today, I think
10: one of your
8: producers flagged that he was asked what the biggest issue is for voters, and he said, "Well, you know, I don't know. We're doing better, basically, right? Like that is not a particularly empathetic response. I do think, Ryan, you are seeing."

0: some candidates in these key races, Republican candidates take a bit of a different tone on that.
1: Yeah,
0: understanding
1: but to Garrett's point about that lack of an ability to kind of separate yourself from the president's policies, I was in Texas all last week, and I spoke to Congresswoman Monica Dela Cruz, who's running in a very competitive race along the Texas border, the Rio Grande Valley. It actually goes all the way up just south of San Antonio. And I asked her repeatedly. I mean, she said she brought it up first. She said affordability is the number one thing that many of my constituents tell me. And so then I said, well, are you concerned about the president's policies? Do you feel like the war? Do you feel the impact on gas prices? And she's like, I'm focused on affordability. She doesn't she wouldn't even address the way that the president's policies have impacted her community. And I think the expectations of all of this play a big role in it. President Biden was dinged and his party paid the price for trying to tell folks that things were better off than what the reality actually was. But Biden came into office saying things are going to be hard. We're in the tail end of the COVID pandemic. We need to climb out of this. President Trump did the exact opposite. He said, I'm going to make things better for you on day one.
2: Right.
1: 2 years in, the word I heard, buyer's
2: remorse.
1: People are that upset that they're not getting what they paid for.
0: I just have these memories of sitting with our business correspondent now, anchor Christine Romans, over the, before the 2024 campaign, right? This was several months before. And we would talk to these voters about the economy. And the thing that we would talk about was that Joe Biden was saying the economy is good. People didn't feel good about the economy.
2: Right.
0: The numbers were just different. There are economic headwinds out. Mortgage rates are up at 7.6%. I talked to a woman in Florida, a young woman, college student. She's like, I'm never going to buy a home. I'm never going to be able to have a homeownership in America.
3: Yeah, look, and the White House would say now there are some macro numbers that are great. I mean, the stock market just set S&P 500 set an all-time high today. Like, you know, there are certain things that they can point to that they feel like they've been successful, but it does not translate to how people feel. And to Ryan's point, some of this is expectation setting, and we could have told you this years ago. Prices don't come down. You could bring inflation down, but you're not realistically going to lower prices. And so many of these things
0: $2 pound of ground beef isn't coming
3: back. No, it's not coming back.
2: But part of the strategy of the president is to make all of these promises about how he's going to make people's lives.
3: And eventually the bill comes due.
1: He just said today that gas will eventually be down to $1.
2: Well, and the promises he's making to put more money in people's pockets, the executive order he signed.
0: Well, let's talk about that, these promises, because when he's faced political pressure, we have a graphic made about this, he has offered up stuff that people, who doesn't want free money?
3: Yeah.
0: That cash has to come from somewhere. So Garrett and Ryan, is the president's mouth writing checks that his Congress can't cash?
3: 100% is the basic answer. I don't know anybody who takes this seriously. I mean, the idea that the Congress could find more than $1 trillion to send checks out, especially as narrowly divided as it's likely to be after the midterms, is, I think, fair to say, basically impossible. I mean, nothing's impossible in this day and age, but it's really tough sledding. And by the way, you want to talk about what would increase inflation? Yeah. Handing out $5,000 checks to everybody in America would probably do that, too.
2: That's what's so interesting, Garrett, because, Ryan, you have Republicans saying, wait a minute, this amounts to robbing Peter to pay Paul. We're not going to add to inflation to give people checks.
1: Yamiche Alcindor was at his event in Nebraska.
0: This is so interesting.
1: And she went around and asked the most diehard MAGA Trump supporters, do you believe that you're going to get a $5,000 check after Republicans win the midterms? And almost every one of them said, probably not.
3: Yeah.
1: But I like that he's thinking about it. I like that this is an idea that he has. Garrett's unwilling to say that it's unlikely or impossible to happen as the congressional correspondent here. It is never going to happen. There's just no universe in which the Congress of these United States of America is going to find 60 votes to appropriate more than $1 trillion in spending that will be gone in the blink of an eye. This is an investment, is not an investment in something in the future. It's not an investment in the Pentagon. It's not an investment in education. It's not an investment in anything. It's basically just handing out money that Americans will spend immediately as soon as they get it. And it's not just Democrats that'll vote no. Yeah. There are a whole lot of Republicans that would vote no as well.
2: Garrett, it's interesting because I was interviewing Senator Kennedy, and he basically has been urging Republicans to act on the economy before they broke for recess.
3: Yeah, and now it's too late. And I'm not even sure what they could do meaningfully at this point. I mean, I think that's part of the reason you see the president announcing these projects like this plant in Iowa or the pipeline in Alaska. These are long-term projects that could have meaningful impact on the economy, but probably not even while he's president. I mean, this is work that needed to be done years ago, and the Senate and the House prioritized what they prioritized. And for Republicans, affordability can be, we're going to cut taxes because that'll put more money in your pockets. I mean, there's legitimate arguments around all this, but what they feel feel right now isn't translating. And by the way, you can trace a lot of this back to the president's policies. Mm. Gas prices and diesel prices are high because of Iran, because of the war in Ukraine that the president said was going to be ended on day one, and because of refining capacity that I've never heard him talk about expanding until 2 weeks ago.
2: Yeah, well, we'll see how it plays in these final 4 weeks. We didn't lose Hallie. She walked
1: over. She wasn't
2: over
1: raptured? I thought maybe we got
2: Steve.
1: Left behind.
2: No, she's still with
0: it's
2: us.
0: It's my turn.
2: She's just with Steve. Yeah. There she is
0: with Kornacki. No, because you know what? I wanted to bring in the conversation here, Steve. The concerns that we're talking about, and like I know it probably feels to people, God, you talk a lot about the economy, a lot about affordability. You know why? Because that's what voters are telling us they care about. That's what candidates are telling us their constituents, the people that they want to get their vote are talking about. So where are we seeing this play out? And like, how does this affect a race like, for example, here in Ohio?
4: Yeah, I think this Senate race here, John Houston, Sherrod Brown trying to get a seat in the Senate back here.
0: Yeah.
4: I think it's a really interesting test of whether the economy, whether cost of living, inflation, gas prices can help Democrats win back blue collar sure. voters that have been lost to them. Sherrod Brown's a great example because he's been in politics for decades in Ohio. Those voters used to be the backbone of his coalition, but he lost in 2024.
0: Right.
4: So where are we looking in Ohio here? Just give you a quick sense of the state here. Look, we know Brown and the Democrats are going to get big numbers out of Cleveland and Toledo, big cities here, large Black populations, core Democratic constituency. You're also going to get big numbers for Democrats at Franklin County, where Columbus is, Cincinnati, and also right here, this is just north of Columbus. This is the big bedroom community, a suburb here of Delaware County. And that's one thing we know in the polls here. Voters with college degrees, higher income, college-educated, professional-class voters here, they've been moving towards Democrats. They're super motivated to vote and increasingly anti-Trump. So the question in Ohio, all of this for Brown won't get him victory. The question for Brown is really going to be in this part of the state here, because this is core blue collar Appalachia, Ohio. And not long ago, a Democrat would win down here. There's times in Sherrod Brown's career when he won here. This area has turned over. Let me show you how dramatically we're talking about here. Mahoning County used to be one of the most overwhelmingly Democratic counties, where Youngstown is, right? Counties in the state. Take a look here. I mean, this is Sherrod Brown used to win. He won this when he first got elected to the Senate by 50 points back in 2006 in that midterm. He lost it by a fraction of a point in 2020. 50-point shift from here. Take a look down here in Scioto County, where Portsmouth is here. Again, Brown lost this by nearly 40 points in 2018. As recently as 2018, Sherrod Brown got elected to the Senate in Trump's first midterm. He got 45% of the vote here. It's just county after county. It's like about 32 of them in this stretch right here. This, to me, is the test here. Look, a lot of them are still going to be Republican. Almost all of them are still going to be Republican. But does Brown get blown out? He lost his Senate seat because the floor fell out for him in this part of Ohio. Yeah. Can he win back the kind of support he was getting here just 8 years ago? That's the test for me.
0: It's going to be super interesting. We're watching that one. Steve, hang at the board because we want to talk to you more about some other races coming up. We also want to talk about a tale of two battlegrounds. As promised, we're taking you live to Texas and to Michigan, home to two of these midterms' most hotly contested Senate races, most consequential. One could be the tipping point, as you saw earlier, if Democrats are having a good election night. The other, a sign Republicans may not be getting totally toasted. This is NBC News special coverage. Battle for control of Congress. We'll be back in just a second.

0: I will fight to preserve the American dream. James Tallarico is running to destroy it.
1: Ken Paxton is the most corrupt politician in America, and he should be nowhere near the United States Senate.
2: Did you guys hear what he recently said about Christianity? He said that I'm a Christian, but I hate Christianity. He also said that God is non-binary.
3: The people at the top are terrified of this movement that we're building.
0: The entire country depends on how this election turns out, whether we keep the Senate.
4: I'm not going to go to Washington to represent the Democratic Party. I have no interest in that. I'm going to Washington to represent all 31 million Texans.
5: With just 4 weeks to go, Democrats are increasingly optimistic about their chances in Texas, where James Tallarico is hoping to become the state's first Democrat elected to the U.S. Senate since 1988. Ryan Chandler has been following the high-stakes battle. He joins us now from Dallas. So, Ryan, as we enter this final stretch, give us the state of play there. What are you hearing from voters? What's the mood on the ground?
6: Well, Kristen, Texans, like voters all across the country, tell us that the cost of living is at the top of their minds, from diesel to inflation to tariffs. But what we found traveling the state is there are certain constituencies with outsized pressure from those factors that will also have outsized impact on this election. Republicans are running like they are behind. I have never seen Republicans run this scared in Texas, because by all indications, if the polling is to be believed, they are behind. James Tallarico has led 17 of the last 20 polls from different pollsters all across the state. Most recently, the New York Times Siena poll has him up by 6 points. The only poll that has Paxton up is one that was an internal Republican poll. Only one out of the last 20. So does that pass the gut check? Well, when we ask whether Texas is really going to turn blue, the answer to that is frankly going to be in the hands of Republicans. The math doesn't work any other way. For Tallarico to get over this very high bar, people who previously voted Republican are going to have to cross over and vote for him, or they're at least going to have to skip the top of the ticket. So we've been speaking with people I'll be watching very closely in areas of Texas like deep red rural Texas. We'll watch the margins there. Also along the border, a region that swung heavily for Trump but is showing signs of defection. We were asking some voters in both of those places about affordability. Here's what they said.
7: As long as that we win this midterm, I think we'll be fine. You know, I think that it's like making an omelet. You know, it gets a little messy at first, but it turns out pretty good.
8: Everybody's turning into Democrat right now because of the eyes, the jobs, and everything, the economy, and all this thing is turning around.
6: You think the border area will vote Democratic again this year?
8: Yes, sir.
6: And it's that kind of voter down in Eagle Pass, Texas, on the border that is on the minds of both campaigns. I think that's why President Trump is heading to South Texas tomorrow. The Tallarico campaign told me today they also plan to make another swing through the valley before this is through.
9: You got a busy 4 weeks, Ryan, mm-hmm. for you. I also wonder, you know, we talk a lot about this issue of data centers.
5: Yeah.
9: It's cropped up in other states. It's become a thing in Texas here. How much do you hear about that as you're out on the campaign trail?
6: We do hear about it. I think Governor Abbott recognized very early that this was a liability for him and moved quickly to neutralize it, putting a moratorium on new data center permits. I don't know how effective that issue will be in isolation, because first of all, the number of people that it personally impacts is very small, and those people are used to voting Republican. But what we have heard across rural Texas is that is just one issue adding to a level of frustration that is stacking up on rural Texas. Somebody who knows something about rural Texas, Texas Agriculture Commissioner Sid Miller, described this as a death by a thousand cuts, whether it's imports of beef or diesel or tariffs on input prices, making things harder for farmers. He said all of that frustration in rural Texas could cost some Republicans some statewide seats. Here's part of that conversation.
10: I don't think they're going to defect and vote for the Democrats. I think they're just not going to vote. There's the beef prices, there's tariffs, there's diesel and fertilizer prices.
11: Is this going to cost Republicans some elections this year?
10: You know, I hope I'm wrong, but I think we're going to lose some statewide offices. I think this is a bad year.
6: As Texas cities turn bluer, it's rural Texas that has been referred to as Republicans' insurance policy. Will we really see a significant amount of rural Texas defect in any meaningful way? We'll see.
5: Yeah, just extraordinary that we are talking about Texas being in play. Ryan Chandler, thank you so very much. We're going to turn to Michigan next, where the insurgent progressive Democrat Abdul Al-Sayed is looking to pull off a victory. But let's stick here with Texas for a second.
9: Yeah, but we can do that after the break, because that's the music. That's our cue in this NBC News special report. The battle for control of Congress continues right after this.

0: the pundits in D.C., they all want to convince you this is about Donald Trump. This is a change election for Michigan.
1: We are not a purple state. We are a state in need of a movement to take our politics back.
2: I never imagined that 25 years after 9/11, I would be running against somebody that campaigns with Hassan Piker, who thinks America deserved it.
1: My name is not raising your gas prices. My name is not taking us to war. My name is not the reason you can't afford your groceries. You know what it is? Their BS policies.
3: To Michigan now, where Abdullah Syed and former Congressman Mike Rogers are locked in a very tight race as Democrats are looking to hold on to the Senate seat of retiring Senator Gary Peters.
4: That's right. Shaq Brewster is tracking that race, talking to voters in critical counties. He joins us now from Port Huron, Michigan. So, Shaq, what are voters saying to you? What are you hearing out there?
5: Well, they feel like this is a very much a margin of error race. And I think you're hearing that from the candidates. You're hearing that the feeling from the voters as well. And they're feeling the pressure of all of us now coming and watching this race so closely. But the thing is, so many are still undecided at this point. I was telling Hallie early in the day, there was a feeling that I got from voters. It was like, Shaq, calm down. We're still a month away before I have to make this decision.
3: I want you to listen to Shaq. I'm like, who does that help?
5: I know. Let me have the moment, right? But even as, you know, when I put pressure on them to decide on a candidate, some of them would do that. But the big thing where you heard some unanimity is on the issue of the economy and the impact that it's having on them. I want you to listen to some of the conversations I was having.
6: It would be nice to see some pricing go down in our areas, like gas prices, food prices, of course.
7: I did not vote for El Sayed
8: in the primary,
7: but I have supported him because I think that while I don't agree with everything that he says, I definitely believe that he has a plan.
9: If Haley Stevens won the Democratic primary in August,
10: I voted for Haley.
11: You would be voting for Haley Stevens instead of Mike Rogers?
10: I it would be very hard, but I would not be surprised if I would vote for Haley.
5: I think you're hearing even in that sound there is a lot of frustration with the options that many of these voters have. My favorite quote of the day was a lady who was trying to find the perfect word. She said she was undecided and she was trying to explain why she couldn't decide between the candidates, and she landed on yucky. She just said there's a yuckiness between some of the candidates in this race.
3: This is why, like, I love people. They're just going
4: to
3: tell
4: you
3: how they
4: talk
3: feel.
4: To voters.
3: Yeah, that's exactly right. And what's interesting is these folks who are undecided that you're talking to, Shaq, I mean, they are turning on the TV. They're getting, and they're going to get even more blitzed by ads. I mean, like, that's what this is, because the next 4 weeks, as these candidates start to round the corner to their closing messages, is going to be all about how can they get some of these, you know, persuadable voters on their side.
5: Absolutely. And when you hear someone say there's the yucky feeling, it's because of what you see on the television airwaves, the attack ads going back and forth. And one thing that you see, you just saw that graphic there, Mike Rogers is outspending. Mike Rogers and outside groups, they are outspending groups that are backing El Sayed here. That is something that you also saw in the primary. And based on the conversations I heard, people are saying that some of the attacks that you're hearing there have landed for them, even if they don't believe every single thing that they hear on the television or in a television ad. But some of those attacks are landing. When we saw in the primary El Sayed, he won, but he underperformed what we saw in much of that polling going into primary day. Even his campaign pointed to the attack ads that were out there. You're seeing a similar pattern now. It'll be interesting to see in these next 4 weeks how his campaign combats that, knowing what we saw just back in August.
3: All right, Shaq Brewster, we'll be seeing a lot of you in Michigan over the course of the next 4 weeks. Thank you very much.
4: We certainly will. Great interview, Shaq. We have much more special coverage ahead, counting down to the 2026 midterm elections. This is the battle for Congress. Only on NBC News Now.

0: Welcome back to our NBC News special battle for control of Congress. As we've been saying, we've only got 4 weeks to go, but there's still plenty of time for an October surprise, Steve.
1: Yeah, I guess one of the questions here is, can one of the parties pull a rabbit out of the hat here, win a race that folks aren't really talking about too much? Look, from the Democratic standpoint, this one they'd like to think is a potential surprise. Senate race in South Carolina, Darlene Graham, Annie Andrews, the backdrop here, obviously. Look, it's a state Trump won by nearly 20 points. There's been some polling here suggesting that Andrews is within striking distance of Graham. Now, why would that be? Well, there's some areas sort of in the low country here, Charleston. We could show you, in fact, right here, like Georgetown County, fast growing here. Areas here where there's some Democratic growth in South Carolina. The challenge for Andrews is this is a southern state still, racially polarized voting patterns. You could see a Democrat getting to the mid-40s in South Carolina. Going beyond that, that's a really tall task. But Democrats would love to make this the exclamation point on a big night. How about Republicans? What's the rabbit out of the hat they'd like to get? How about this? How about up here in Minnesota?
2: Talk about Minnesota.
1: Senate race. Yeah, I mean, how about a state that Harris won by 4 points. Remember, Harris won this state by only 4 points with the governor, Tim Walz, a Democrat on the ticket. And since then, Walz, he's not running for re-election this year. There's been a public benefit scandal there in Minnesota, sort of around his administration. Peggy Flanagan's his lieutenant governor. So she is saddled with the baggage of association with Walz. And again, that sort of scandal that's playing out there in the state. Flanagan is also running very hard to the left on cultural issues. Again, in a state with a lot of blue-collar voters here, more culturally conservative outside the Twin Cities. Those are the areas of the state where Trump's been competitive. And Michelle Tafoya, look, a familiar figure there. She was you know, the sideline reporter on NBC on Sunday Night Football here, telegenic candidate. Could this be a surprise for Republicans?
2: It's so interesting that we're talking about these unlikely battlegrounds. By the way, look what we... Look, bud.
3: It's
2: come on over.
1: What do I do with this?
3: I don't know how to do it. Am I going to do this right? I don't know.
0: We're not used to seeing you sitting.
1: What an interesting perspective.
4: People are building gifts right now. Steve's sitting in a chair for the first time.
2: Talk to us. I want to do, like, you know, a special hold hands and I'll talk about it. But what's the thing that we're all watching for over the next 4 weeks? Because we're about to go our separate ways. You're about to go dive into all your papers and your board stuff. I know you're on the trail. Yeah. You got a million candidates. I'm heading out to the Midwest. Like, what's the thing you're going to be watching for the next 4 weeks? Biggest thing.
1: I mean, the thing that's just on my mind is poll error. And the poll error that's on my mind is that missed Trump Republican vote, that rural vote, because it's just been such a feature of the last decade. Of course, it's a hard thing to watch for because you're not going to know till election night. But that's what's on my mind.
4: Yeah. I think the one thing we didn't talk about tonight that could manifest itself on election night is candidate quality. I think Democrats feel that that's their ace in the hole. That's the difference where they pull over voters in some of these states that they normally wouldn't. You take a look at Adam
2: Hamilton. By that, you mean things like authenticity.
4: Right. Well, the best example, I think, would be Adam Hamilton in Kansas. This is a Christian pastor with a flock of more than 100,000 people. He was a Republican up until about 2 years ago. He speaks the language of rural conservatives, but at the same time is able to come at and attack some of the things that Republicans have done that have really turned voters off. Obviously, a candidate on the other side of the coin that has not done as well as Ken Paxton in Texas. Yeah. You know, it was interesting hearing your conversation with Ryan. And when I was down there last week, people are angry about a lot of things. But the other thing they told me is if John Cornyn was on the ballot, they'd probably still vote for Republicans. So, you know, there's a sense among a lot of Republicans, I should say, that maybe they just gave that away because of candidate quality. And I think if Democrats are able to win the Senate in particular, that might be the overwhelming story of the night.
5: Yeah, to the surprise of no one, I will end where I started this special gatherings by talking about Texas, because I, too, am obsessed with the question of how much leash does Ken Paxton get? Yeah. And do Republicans decide to stop throwing good money after bad? They're on the hook for something like $200 million in spending just in that race. Does there come a point, if the numbers don't move, where they say that money is better spent in Ohio or Kansas or shoring up someone else if Ken Paxton can't be saved? Yeah. That would be a major moment if we're able to detect it before Election Day.
6: What's yours?
0: Mine is I'm going to be watching the Latino voter. We just rolled out this poll, Steve did, on Sunday. And President Trump won the White House in 2024. Part of his coalition was the strength of Latino voters. Our poll showed he's losing support. The question is, Are they going to turn out for Democrats? Are they going to stay home? Mm. One strategist told me they're like the soccer moms of this year. Mm. Their votes are up for grab, and they could determine this entire election. They care about community. They care about the economy, number one issue as well. Obviously not a monolith, but they could make significant differences in places like Texas and Florida and California and Pennsylvania, where you have various locations where you have a lot of Latino voters. What about you?
2: Gas prices. I mean, it's not a lever, right? It's not a, you know, they go down, Republicans do better. But I do think that is just such a thing. It's so visceral for so many people. All, like, tons of people drive, and you have to fill up your tank. Like, that's just a thing you feel all the time. It's like grocery stuff.
5: And you want to talk about an October surprise. Yeah. We're going to have a hurricane in the Gulf of Mexico later this week. You shut off a couple refineries and watch what happens to gas prices. And there's nothing the president can do to control that.
2: Well, it's a very real thing. He talked today. I mean, he's floating this idea, you know, of, like, suspending the federal gas tax, which would knock, like, 18 cents off. He knows it's an issue. And I think it reverberates for so many people. We talked about diesel. We hear a lot about it. But it's well beyond farmers. It's, like, really impactful, I think, and visceral. But,
4: you know, I think it's important. You know, he can try and throw a bunch of stuff at the wall in the last 4 weeks. Mm-hmm. But a lot of the opinions that people have of Republicans and President Trump are already baked. You know, they've had 2 years to try and solve all these problems. I don't know that there's going to be a lot of voters that are going to think, well, oh, well, suspending the gas tax 2 weeks before the election, that makes me feel so much better. Right. I'm going to give you another 2 years.
2: Well, I think there may be plenty who just, you know, I think there's certainly some who might end up holding their nose and voting for a Republican. I think about Texas, right? Yeah. And the ad that Ken Paxton has, or the Republicans have out with, you know, sort of a permission structure to, like, hey, maybe to your point on candidate quality, maybe he's not the number one candidate in the country, but, like, he's still a Republican.
0: It's interesting you bring up gas prices, because I think about panel after panel. So many Republican strategists, candidates, have said gas prices will come down by Labor Day. And I remember when we passed Labor Day and that significant benchmark, gas prices still front and center.
2: Where's the mashup?
0: Well, it's cut the tape, girl. I'm tuning it in. I should have had it. We should have had it on the mashup.
5: You know, we get all hyped for Election Day, but it's election month.
2: No, you're right.
5: I put my ballot in the mail today, right? Like, people are voting already. So the opportunity to change minds is much, much slimmer than, you know, I think we sort of actively realize.
4: But to Steve's point, too, about the underpolling, the question that still stays in the back of my mind is just the overall polarization.
0: Absolutely.
4: There aren't a lot of people that vote Republican that'll then turn and vote Democrat.
2: One word. How much do you love your seat? Yeah, you have 1 to 10.
6: I'm not getting up.
2: don't go anywhere
0: love
2: for
0: it,
2: now in the next 4 weeks.
0: Awesome.
2: Thank you so
0: conversation,
2: much for being
0: guys. Thank you. Thank you so much for joining us for even more midterm analysis. 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
2: We'll see you right back here on Election Day. 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
7: Breaking news tonight, the storm gaining strength in the Atlantic, on track to become the first hurricane of the season. The dangerous storm threatening to make the first landfall of 2026 as a Cat 2. Tens of millions at risk in the Gulf. Could New Orleans get a direct hit? Bill Cairns is timing it out. Also breaking, President Trump saying he will speak with Russia's Vladimir Putin over fears of that deadly plague that may have escaped a lab there. The death row inmate at the center of that botched execution, Krista Pike, now conscious and talking days after two failed lethal injections. Violent clashes in France. At least 250,000 taking to the streets. Thousands arrested. Trash set on fire. The tear gas standoff with police. Our Richard Engel and his team in the middle of it all. Our first look at the tens of millions in gold bars allegedly stolen by a CIA officer. New details on the mansions and designer watches he bought on the government's dime. The marriage proposal interrupted by one woman's racist outburst. We'll show you what happened before this man got down on one knee. And hayride gone haywire, a tractor barreling through a neighborhood, the driver thrown, more than a dozen injured, how he lost control. Plus, a state of emergency declared over a measles outbreak. We'll tell you where cases are spiking. Top story starts right now. Good evening. We are coming on the air with the tropical threat now intensifying, on track to become the first hurricane of the season. The storm forecasted to reach Category 2 strength in just a matter of days. You can take a look at the system here. At this hour, the tropical depression
6: is brewing in the Gulf just off Mexico, but is quickly gaining speed and force by the hour. Tens of millions now in this potential path. Landfall could be anywhere from New Orleans to Florida's panhandle. The region at risk of dangerous winds, heavy rains, and catastrophic storm surges. Our Bill Cairns is tracking it all. And Bill, I'm glad you have that graphic there because it shows how big this storm is.
8: Yeah, and our really quiet hurricane season is coming to a crashing halt. Everyone on the northern Gulf Coast is now waiting to see, is the storm going to head for us? And at what strength will it be here? So today it kind of got its act together and has a center circulation, what we call it. And that's where you see this L where it's spinning. That's the center of it. So we're going to track that over the next 4 days until we get it somewhere near the northern Gulf for its landfall. So at 5 p.m., and remember, these updates come out every 6 hours, 5 and 11 a.m. and p.m. on the East Coast. And this will be updated again at 11 p.m. this evening. This got our attention because this has a Category 2 storm just south of New Orleans, south of Biloxi, Gulfport, here south of Fort Walton Beach, Pensacola, Panama City, Friday afternoon, 100-mile-per-hour peak winds. That's a serious storm. That's power outages. That's storm surge. That is going to deal with some serious rain, possible tornadoes, too, wherever we get, especially to the right of that center. What's going to be interesting about this storm is that this is one of our first big battles between our computer models. So everyone wants to know, well, where's the storm headed? So we look at our computer models, and these are our physics-based. This is our math equations. These are the ones we've shown you for the last 20, 30 years. They are all to the left. Remember, this black line is the hurricane center right now. They're right on the border of Mississippi, Alabama. All of our physics models are towards New Orleans. Well, now we have these new super powerful AI computers, and they're also giving us weather forecasts. And the one that's been the most accurate has been Google's DeepMind. They're calling it Weather Next. And that has almost all of its spaghetti lines, all potential lines, all the way here over towards Pensacola, Fort Walton Beach areas, maybe Mobile, nothing towards New Orleans like our physics models. So this is a real big test in comparison of this new technology and just what the impacts will be and how it will happen. So this is just the path. This doesn't have to do much with the intensity. As far as the intensity goes, I think the storm will peak in 2 or 3 days, and it'll weaken as it's making landfall. So because it's a Category 2 or 3 south of the U.S., by the time it hits land, we're going to get some wind shear, we're going to get some drier air sucked into it. We'll likely reduce it by a category or two. At least that's the hope. Regardless, we got a ton of rainfall problems wherever we get that landfall, up to about 10 inches. We'll pinpoint that in the days ahead, Tom. But this, the big story right now is first hurricane's going to come make landfall. In Alabama, especially, could be targeted. We got the Georgia-Alabama football game in Tuscaloosa. The president's supposed to be there on Saturday. We don't know if that's going to be canceled or delayed. Who knows what's going to happen? But a lot of people in the Gulf Coast, now's the time to get your stuff together to prepare.
6: Bill, I got a few more questions for you before you go. First, since you opened the door there, what is the main difference between sort of the AI models and those physics models you were talking about?
8: Right. So the physics models are math equations, all the calculus that goes into the computers. They spit out these equations for dots on a map and it makes a forecast. We've done that for, since the beginning of the computers with forecasts. The AI models take into account all the information that's fed into them, just like anything. If you do put an AI question in there, it takes all the weather scenarios that have happened in the past, takes the current scenario, and it gives it, spits it out what it thinks is the most likely to happen. And that's why this is much different than the weather map I showed you before this with all these lines on. Let me get it back here for you. So these are all what we call like the European model. We always used to say the European versus the American model. Well, those are these lines. These are the ones that we typically would watch. But now we know, because we can grade these things from their forecast, that the AI models have been beating the physics-based models. And so that's why, now the Hurricane Center is even saying at their discussions that because of the Google DeepMind model, more to the east, more into Florida, they're also leaning that way. Not completely. We'll wait and see. And over time, Tom, in the next 3 or 4 days, this gap will shrink because we're going to get more data. We're going to get closer. And the more data we get in, the AI gets better, the physics models get better. So we'll pinpoint this now, but we'll wait and see who wins this battle.
6: And then if we can go back to sort of the timing of this storm, yep. You saw Friday overnight, it intensifies right before landfall. We were seeing in 12-hour increments. Do you think this sort of makes landfall around 1 a.m. Saturday?
8: So the Hurricane Center is leading towards a faster timeline on this, and this is still something that can tweak and change. So this would be 1 p.m. Friday. So this would roughly probably be about another 10 p.m., 11 p.m. Okay. Friday night. That's based on the hurricane centers. Some of our computer models have it Saturday morning. Some have it earlier on Friday. So the timeline right now is roughly late Friday for the worst of the impacts, wherever that landfall is, into Saturday morning. And then by the time we get through Saturday afternoon, Saturday evening, it should be moving its way out.
6: Bill, we thank you for that. We appreciate it. We're following breaking news out of the White House. President Trump late today asked about that mysterious death in Russia at a lab that studies the plague as questions swirl over just how many people are sick and what exactly that lab was doing.
9: Have you spoken with President Putin?
10: I have a call scheduled. Yep.
9: When is that call scheduled for?
10: Very soon.
9: What are your intelligence agencies?
6: Ann Thompson joins us now here live in studio. So, Ann, we know the president will speak to Vladimir Putin hopefully soon. We're also learning more about the alleged the victim who died from this.
11: We are, Tom. But first, we'll get to what the president and Putin could talk about, because there are lots of questions out there, not the least of which is they know how to treat pneumonic plague, if indeed that is what this woman had. You hit it with all kinds of antibiotics. But that didn't work in this case. Why didn't it work? When did they realize that she was sick? Those are some of the things that they want to talk about. Russian health authorities are investigating the death of that lab worker at the Anti-Plague Institute in Siberia. And her death was originally attributed to a pneumonia of an unknown cause. Tonight, that victim has been identified by her mother as Daria Shipilova. The World Health Organization today saying that the risk is low to the rest of Russia and to Europe from her death, whatever caused it. But Secretary of State Marco Rubio is urging the Russian authorities to give people more information. And talking to health authorities over the last couple of days, there is a paucity of information here, and they really need to know. What was she doing? Did she drop a test tube, as some reports initially indicated? What was she working on? And why did she die? Yeah.
6: And with the state-controlled media in Russia, the worries about what information are we going to get out. Okay, and I'm sure we're going to be talking about this throughout the week. Thank you for that. We have a major update also on that botched execution in Tennessee. Krista Pike is now awake and speaking after two doses of a lethal injection drug failed to kill her. She would have been the first woman executed in Tennessee in more than 200 years. Laura Jarrett joins us now and said, so Laura, what more do we know about Pike's condition?
12: Yeah, it's just dramatic, almost hard to believe if you think about it. After that failed execution, we learned from her attorneys today, Tom, she is conscious, she is speaking. It's unclear what her exact status is and what damage might have been done from that failed execution last week. She was given two doses of lethal injection. It didn't work. The state had been warned about some troubles with her veins, and it's, again, unclear exactly what went wrong there, but we do know she's still handcuffed. She's still shackled to her hospital bed. She's still receiving medical treatment, even though she's scheduled to be executed. So some people might say, well, why is she on a ventilator? Why was the state going through all of this trouble? The governor, after this happened, actually put all executions on hold. So they're still technically on hold tonight, Tom.
6: And there's a court hearing tomorrow, which would lead me to my other question, which is, could she be executed again, at least the attempt to execute her again?
12: At least theoretically, yes. Now, again, as of right now, executions are on hold. She's still trying to fight her execution at a federal appeals court. She lost at the Supreme Court. She's still trying to fight it. Tomorrow, we believe it's actually about a preservation of evidence. Her attorneys want all the evidence that happened in that failed execution room actually gathered in case, there's still some further fallout from that, Tom.
6: Okay.
12: So we'll look to see what happens tomorrow.
6: Very complicated there. Laura, thank you for being here. Yep. Now to the violent and fiery protests raging across France, hundreds of thousands taking to the streets. What started with students demanding better conditions at school, quickly spiraling into violent riots across major cities. Richard Engel is on the ground in Paris in the middle of it all.
13: In France, students are in revolt, and today they got reinforcements. Teachers, parents, and France's main labor union joined the demonstrators. Some protesters set fires and clashed with riot police.
14: Okay. There was just a charge by the police. Now they're pulling back. They are definitely trying to break up these demonstrations.
13: Hundreds of demonstrators were injured, along with dozens of police.
14: Police came out. They've been using fireworks a lot, so it's not a real explosion, but it does startle you quite a bit.
13: At times, it looked like a cloud of tear gas descended over parts of Paris. 18-year-old students Julia and Mary Lou say students were horrified to go back to school after the summer to find rats, leaks, and overcrowded classrooms.
15: Yeah, it's a very bad conditions for us.
16: Do you think this is going to lead to a change?
15: We hope so.
13: around 900 schools across France are now temporarily closed or blockaded by students who say they won't give up until conditions improve. Police arrested more than 500 demonstrators today, more than 6,000 since last week. So far, the government is refusing to bend to demands for higher education budgets and say the protesters are being manipulated by political parties jockeying for position ahead of French elections next spring. And it's not over. More student demonstrations are scheduled with new supporters promising to join.
6: All right, Richard joins us now live from the streets of Paris. Richard, is school even in session at this time? Are classes being held or is everything put on pause?
4: There are about 900 schools that have either been temporarily closed by the government or that are being blockaded by the students themselves. The students will go, they will stand in front of the doors, and they won't let teachers, staff, other students go inside. And this is something that is being supported by many of the students that we saw on the streets today. So when you're talking about 900 schools nationwide, it doesn't mean that no one is going to school in this country. And it only applies to high schools. So universities are still functioning. Lower schools are functioning. But there is talk now that this could expand to also include universities, and even more labor unions are looking at joining onto this movement. So it is growing. It is impacting life on the streets, and it is certainly impacting education.
6: And then, Richard, before you go, from your reporting and talking to people, what do the next few days or weeks look like there in Paris and across France?
4: So there's talk that there might be another series of demonstrations on Thursday. As we were just talking about, schools remain closed or barricaded for now, so you could have a flare-up at any time. But the real date that people are looking toward is the 17th of this month, when the demonstrators are going to be back on the streets. They're going to be joined by more labor unions. And they're planning this as not just an education rally, not to just demand better schools, more money for education. They are also deliberately targeting Macron. They want Macron is leaving office. He's served two consecutive terms, five-year terms. So he's been in office almost 10 years now. And the people on the streets want to give him a rousing goodbye. So in some sense, this next demonstration later on this month will be about students, but it'll also be about all of Macron's political opponents getting together and creating a political movement of their own.
6: Richard Engel for us. Richard, great to see you there. To politics now, tonight a new front line in emerging in the battle for control of Congress. The state of Kansas. This black and white footage is from the 1930s. This was the last time the people of Kansas had a Democrat representing them in the Senate. Senator George McGill, you see him here, served in Congress so long ago, our team couldn't find any video of him, only still photos. Now, nearly a century later, polls show Democrats within striking distance of ending that drought. Candidate Adam Hamilton, a minister, calls himself an independent-minded Democrat, hoping to flip historically red voters.
16: We travel across the state. About 30% of the people who come to each of my events are Republicans. They're telling me I've never voted for a Democrat before.
17: It's possible to bring people together. It just takes a little bit of work.
6: On the Republican side, the White House-backed sitting Senator Roger Marshall, who is trying to paint his challenger as a woke Democrat.
18: We're proving over and over that he's too weak, he's too woke, he doesn't stand for anything.
19: I'm the person that's out here fighting for hardworking Kansans as opposed to a big government socialist.
6: But could this be Democrats' year in Kansas? Here to give us a reality check, our man Steve Kornacki. Steve, walk us through what the polls show. Do Republicans really need to be concerned right now about Kansas?
1: Yeah, I think Republicans are a little concerned when they see numbers like this. This is a New York Times Siena poll here showing Marshall and Hamilton tied in this poll. Certainly you're seeing Republicans start to direct some resources here. Exactly how much danger Marshall is in, though, I think is a matter of some dispute. One thing worth keeping in mind here, twice since 2014, in 2014 and in 2020, the first time that Marshall ran for the Senate, Yeah, had Senate races in Kansas where Democrats thought they had a real chance to beat Republicans and where the polling was tight. And then ultimately on Election Day, it turns out the polls had been off a little bit. There was more Republican support than had been picked up in the polls. And I think that's one thing to keep in mind here in Kansas. You know, a lot of the Democratic strength in the state there is right outside Kansas City in the eastern part of the state. There's a lot of rural Kansas, a lot of working class Kansas here that is still very, very Republican. And if it turns out, it turns out big, that could still be it. That's plenty for Marshall to lean on.
6: And then President Trump won Kansas by 16 points in 2024. If Republicans are struggling there, what does this mean in states where the president won by a much smaller margin?
1: Yeah, look, I think it just becomes a question, like I'm saying here. A lot of the evidence in the polling is suggesting that that rural vote, that working class vote for Trump in a state like Kansas may be a little depressed. Or is the polling just missing it? And there's some evidence in the past of the polling missing it. So that's the big question in Kansas. And it's going to be a big question. You talk about some of these other states here that went for Trump by solid margins. Iowa, not quite as big as Kansas, but it's another state with a big rural population that went for Trump. It's got a very competitive Senate election. Same question there in Iowa that we're asking about Kansas, about that sort of backbone of the Trump coalition and whether it's going to be activated, whether it's going to show up, and whether the polls are missing it. Those are all open questions.
6: All right. Steve Kornacki, always great to see you, even when you're in D.C. Now, the disturbing new video of that deadly school bus crash in Florida that killed two people, including a 16-year-old girl, and sent more than two dozen to the hospital. Here's Aaron Gilchrist.
20: Tonight, video capturing the moment of that deadly Florida school bus crash. The Polk County Sheriff releasing this graphic video and audio today. The bus video shows passing traffic on that two-lane road before a car drifts across the center line and hits the bus's rear tire, sending the bus careening into an oncoming Jeep. The second view shows the 34-year-old bus driver and several students whose faces were blurred by the sheriff's office being tossed by the impact. The sheriff says the bus driver was hurt but got out of her seat.
21: She pulls herself out of being wedged in this crash, pinned in, and then immediately starts helping the students on the bus.
20: 16-year-old sophomore Adina Luz Prieto Oyola was killed in the crash.
22: Teachers loved her. Friends loved her. Yesterday was to be her first day of cheerleading practice.
20: School leaders describing video of other students trying to get Adina Luz off the bus.
22: One young man is actually heard, on a recording saying, "Don't worry, I won't leave you."
20: The driver of the Jeep hit by the bus, 26-year-old Deshaun Smith, was also killed, the sheriff says, on impact. And as the investigation continues, the 23-year-old driver who hit the bus is cooperating.
21: She didn't mean to create that crash that morning.
20: The sheriff adding he doesn't see anything that's criminal in nature at this point in the investigation. Aaron Gilchrist, NBC News.
6: All right, we are back in a moment with the couple arrested for child abuse in California. Authorities say they had at least 14 kids, 14 by surrogacy. Why authorities raided the mansion where they lived. Plus, terrifying moments caught on camera. A man allegedly trying to drown a 21-year-old who was on crutches. What happened here? And at the end of an era for one of the GOATs, Lionel Messi taking the field for the last time for Argentina. That's ahead tonight on Top Story.

0: called learning centers. This photo shows a nanny allegedly about to strike one of the children. Investigators say nanny Shun Mei Lee is on the run. The couple now facing charges of conspiracy to commit child abuse. Their bail set at $100 million. One surrogate says she thought she was carrying a baby for a couple struggling to have a child, only to find out later she was one of many women carrying a child for them.
1: You just don't expect that you're going to hand the baby over to their parents and then all of a sudden find out that there was abuse and neglect going on.
0: The investigation began in May of last year after police were tipped off by medical staff when the couple's two-month-old son, Walter, showed up to the hospital with this injury to his head. The parent said he fell off a bed, according to authorities.
2: Did your client abuse these kids?
3: No, my client did not abuse these kids.
0: Shun's attorney telling me his client, a real estate businessman from China, simply chose to have as many kids as he wants.
4: All right, Dana Griffin joins us tonight from Pasadena. Dana, do we know where these kids are now?
5: Yeah, Tom, we are outside that multi-million dollar home where investigators say this house of horrors took place. It's about 10,000 square feet. All is quiet out here right now. Investigators tell us all of the children are now in state custody. Tom?
4: All right, Dana Griffin for us. Dana, thank you. Now to an unnerving story out of Massachusetts. A man there charged with attempted murder after he was caught on camera allegedly slapping and trying to drown a 21-year-old. Erin McLaughlin with that video.
6: Chilling video shows the moment prosecutors allege Stephen Dana trying to drown 21-year-old Matthew Duffy.
7: Hold on, hold on.
6: A grand jury indicted the 71-year-old on charges of attempted murder, strangulation, and assault and battery on a disabled person. Duffy was on crutches at the time.
8: Time to go.
6: In the video captured on a GoPro belonging to Duffy's friend back in June, you hear Dana tell the group to leave the lake with their jet ski.
8: You live there and listen to you doing it all day long and see how you like it.
9: Whoop-de-doo, you bought a house on the lake.
6: The situation in Hopkinton, Massachusetts quickly escalates.
8: Come on, big boy.
3: What are you going to do?
8: Come on, big boy. Come on, big boy. Do it.
3: What am I going to do?
8: Come on, big boy.
3: You're the one coming up to me.
8: Come on, big boy. Let's do it. Come on. Use that big mouth of yours and scoop something about it.
3: Your mouth. Yeah.
9: Get the out of here.
6: According to police, Dana is then seen straddling Duffy from above, holding him underwater, before Duffy's friends notice and someone shouts to pull Dana off. According to police, Duffy was submerged for 10 seconds.
10: I just remember I yelled help to my friends, or I tried to, and then I just got like swallowed a mouthful of water. But I just kind of felt helpless. I'm very glad it was caught on video.
8: Yeah.
6: Dana pleaded not guilty in district court. He's currently out on a $7,500 bond. His next superior court date is later this month.
4: Erin McLaughlin joins us now. Erin, people may be watching this and going, $7,500 bond and it was attempted murder? What's going on over there?
11: Yeah, well, it's not unusual when you consider the state of Massachusetts and its laws. In Massachusetts, bail is a measure of flight risk. This defendant is 71 years old. Clearly, the judge did not deem him to be a flight risk, that he would be returning for his next court proceeding. Now, the question of dangerousness is considered separately by the court. Is the defendant a danger to the public? And in this case, now that the grand jury has handed down this indictment, it's entirely possible that the prosecutor will now come forward making the argument that he is a danger to society and should be held without bail. That will be at a judge's discretion. It's also at this point at the prosecution's discretion to come forward with that argument.
4: So the 70-year-old, he slaps around that 21-year-old before attempting to drown him. The little guy, the 21-year-old, is he okay?
11: He's okay. He says he's okay, but clearly from that interview that he gave to our NBC Boston affiliate, that he's very shaken.
4: Yeah. Okay. All right, Erin, thank you. When we come back, the shocking crash caught on camera, a hayride tractor flipping with kids on board the moment things went wrong, plus brewing controversy at Starbucks, a new lawsuit alleging your so-called sugar-free drink might actually have as much as a candy bar. But first, top story's top moment and the incredible career highlight for one Stanford professor, Carl Deisseroth, just won the 2026 Nobel Prize in Medicine for his pioneering work on light and the brain. And the first people he wanted to share the news with, his kids. Take a look.
12: I just got a phone call this morning that I won the Nobel Prize.
13: What? What?

0: God, what?
1: Nobel Prize winners, they're just like us. They were just getting ready there for school when they found out. His colleagues also incredibly proud, greeting him with a standing ovation on campus. Congrats, professor. That's awesome. Stay with us. More top story after this.

0: We're back now with top stories, health check, and new details about the growing measles outbreak. Cases in Pennsylvania now topping 1,000, the largest U.S. outbreak in more than three decades. Already this year, Pennsylvania health officials say there have been five measles-related deaths. Now in nearby New York, the governor declaring a state disaster emergency as cases grow there and in neighboring states. Joining me now tonight is New York State Health Commissioner Dr. James McDonald. Doctor, thank you for joining Top Story tonight. You worry that there could be an outbreak in New York as big as the one in Pennsylvania?
1: Yeah, so that's why this executive order from Governor Hochul is so important. You know, her top priority is public safety. We don't want to see happen in New York what is happening in Pennsylvania. You know, right now, as of today, we're at 124 cases. The last 2 months have been problematic in New York. So I'm glad the governor is taking a proactive approach. We really need to get ahead of this, and we need to get ahead of it soon.
0: Is there a worry about a potential measles outbreak in a place like New York City? Could it spread in a densely populated area?
1: Yeah, so measles doesn't really care about boundaries like cities and counties. One thing's about the outbreak in New York right now, it's occurring in rural areas. And what I mean by rural areas is it could happen in the city, but the immunization rates in the city are really quite good. In the rural areas of New York State, it's the adult immunization numbers I'm most worried about. One of the things that's unusual about this outbreak in New York right now, two out of three cases are involving adults, which is pretty similar to the Pennsylvania outbreak, by the way.
0: So if I'm somebody who has gotten the vaccine, right, and I live in a community where most, the vast majority of people are vaccinated, should I be worried about these outbreaks?
1: Yeah, so if you had two measles, mumps, or rubella vaccines, you're protected. It's a great vaccine. The MMR vaccine's been around since 1971. Who should be worried is people who don't have that immunization. That's who needs to be worried about this. And really, when you think about it, the MMR vaccine is the best protection to prevent this outbreak from getting any worse. You know, one of the things we're seeing in New York, same thing in Pennsylvania, about one in five people are ending up in a hospital. Measles can be a very serious disease.
0: So, Dr. McDonald, there have been nearly 3,900 cases reported this year across the country. How urgent of a situation do you think this is right now?
1: Yeah, this is not normal for the United States. I think we need to hold on to that, right? This year, we're seeing almost 3,900 cases in 26. Last year, there was almost 2,300 cases. But if you look at the previous 25 years, we're averaging about 100 cases a year. This is not normal. And let's choose not to let this be normal. And I think this is one of those things where this is a national problem and it needs national solution. One of the things I go back to is in 1992, federal government got tired of having tens of thousands of measles cases, created the Vaccines for Children program. Federal government worked with state governments. It was eliminated by the year 2000. You know, and I think this is really where we do need the federal partnership to help us get ahead of this national issue.
0: Yeah, if you have it in communities like the Amish communities, the Mennonite communities, how can someone like you, this is your job, how can you break through to those communities to try to either convince them or, and or educate them to offer them the choices that maybe they would want to get a vaccine, or is it just a no-go there?
1: You know, here's the thing we're seeing in New York. We're seeing our local health departments do wonderful outreach in all kinds of rural communities. But it's really not so much vaccine hesitant communities as vaccine unaware communities. You know, in the
0: last 8 weeks.
1: So unaware means we're open to this, but we just need to learn about this. In other words, what we've seen is we've given over 1,200 doses of immunizations in the last 8 weeks. But vaccine unaware means I might be willing. This is part of why the executive order was so helpful, though. I need more healthcare workers, more testing, and more vaccine data. With that, all that more, we can get more done in New York and hopefully get ahead of this.
0: All right. Dr. McDonald, we thank you for being here tonight here on Top Story. Appreciate having you here as a guest. Now to Top Story's newsfeed, we start with a scary scene at one of the country's busiest airports. A Delta plane's wingtip clipping an Air Canada flight's tail at LAX. You can see some of the damage here in the TMZ video. The FAA says the incident happened this morning as that Delta flight was taxiing. Luckily, though, nobody was hurt. Investigators still trying to figure out how this one happened. And new video tonight out of an out-of-control hayride in upstate New York. You heard me right. You see it here, the tractor flying down the road, then rolling over. People are asking why that hayride was going so fast. Officials say 21 were initially on board and that nearly a dozen were hurt. Five others were able to jump off. Imagine that. The 16-year-old driver was airlifted to the hospital. He's in critical condition tonight. And it's the end of an era for one of the biggest soccer stars of all time. Just moments ago, Lionel Messi stepped onto the pitch for the last time for Argentina. This is the 39-year-old's final game suiting up in that iconic blue and white jersey. I sat down for a rare interview with Messi late last year, who said it was always a dream to play for the national team and win the World Cup for his country, which he finally accomplished back in 2022. And a passing to note here, legendary Oscar Award winner Eva Marie Saint has died. Saint's career spanned several decades, but it was her debut in On the Waterfront that earned her an Academy Award. She went on to star in other massive Hollywood films like North by Northwest. She was 102 years old.
2: Now to a major update on a story we've been following closely. An ex-CIA officer admitting to stealing nearly $200 million from the federal government in a scheme that seems to have fooled officials at the highest level. For the first time, we are seeing the 298 gold bars seized from David Rush's home back in May, along with stacks of cash, watches, all of it worth around $40 million. All part of a plea deal, Rush now admitting to requesting those gold bars for official CIA work, but keeping them for himself. And Rush also admitting to a second scheme in which he bought luxury homes in South Florida valued at $145 million with money taken from the federal government. Julia Ainslie has been following this story from the beginning. She joins us now from outside the federal courthouse in Virginia. Julia, this is a wild one. Break down what we know about these two schemes and how Rush managed to fool so many people in the CIA for as long as he did.
3: Well, Tom, as you said, this is a story we have been following here at NBC News for a long time. And much of what we learned in court today confirmed the details. One, that he was a high-level CIA officer who lied about his background, even where he went to his college, and the fact that he was a Navy pilot, and that he got these bars in a scheme that was part of a fake program that he put up at the CIA and said that he needed this money to pay for U.S. operations abroad. But we learned some new details as well, and you mentioned that, and the real estate deals in South Florida. Prosecutors today laid out the details of that, in which Rush basically made up a program within the CIA that he said could only be let, only a few people could know about it, and he let a very small number of those know. Those people helped put money into a LLC that would then go buy these homes. These are incredibly luxurious homes in South Florida. Altogether, it's $200 million that prosecutors say Rush has stolen from the U.S. government.
0: And then, Julia, does this mean we won't see further charges for some of the other accusations, or is that door still open?
3: It appears to be closed for now because this is a plea deal, which means that Rush has agreed with the prosecutors who have all of this information that if he agrees to plead guilty, as he did today, to this one count of wire fraud, they will not pursue further charges. They're not actually charging him with the theft from the U.S. government. What they charged him with initially was stealing public funds by lying about the time he was working, and today wire fraud, which is incredibly broad, but it does carry a maximum of 20 years in prison, and they say that they want the $200 million paid back.
0: Okay, before we go here, this may not have been his most vile crime, if you will. He's also admitted to exposing a spy working for the U.S., unmasking a spy.
3: That's right. And that can have serious consequences for U.S. national security, as well as the livelihood of whoever this clandestine human informant was. We understand that Rush told a foreign government official who was not authorized to know about that individual who this informant was. And of course, that could mean serious risks. The reason we aren't getting all the details about everyone who was involved is because this all really concerns a lot of top secret national security matters. Much of this case has been sealed. Actually, Tom, I'm surprised we learned as much as we did today, but this is a case we will continue to follow as there are other investigations, including an inspector general investigation into Rush and how he could fool so many people inside the nation's top spy agency.
0: All right, Julia Ainslie. Julia, we thank you.
2: Now to California, where a scenic proposal was interrupted by a racist outburst. Video of the confrontation in Orange County drawing millions of views. And now the couple is speaking out. Andres Gutierrez has the story.
4: A racial tirade interrupting a surprise proposal in scenic Laguna Beach. The confrontation unfolding Friday just as Emmanuel Banuelos was arriving with his girlfriend Haley Lugo, ready to get down on one knee.
5: It's every single weekend and I'm sick and tired of it.
4: A woman walking her dog seemingly upset with the proposal setup.
5: People can't come here and picnic on the evening when they want to.
4: interrupting her tirade, a mariachi band hired by Banuelos to serenade the couple.
6: Once the music starts playing, that's when she kind of, you know, snaps and starts saying the racist remarks.
4: Haley's sister, Trinity Lugo, captured the whole thing on her Meta glasses while hiding nearby to film the surprise.
6: It was really shocking, and it was really sad, too.
4: The now engaged couple says the proposal took months to plan.
7: She's been talking to me about, like, wanting to be, like, an ocean view at sunset.
4: And only moments to derail.
8: Just tell him to tear it down. You're going to have to anyway. I'm sick of this. This isn't Mexico either.
9: What was that moment like for you when you heard those words?
6: My heart sank. Like, I've never experienced, like, racism like that.
4: The video of the racial outburst going viral with more than 1 million likes on Instagram. NBC News was not able to confirm the woman's identity. Despite the unpleasant interruption, the band played on. And Haley said yes.
2: And with that, Andres Gutierrez joins Top Story tonight. Andres, it was terrible what that woman said to that couple that had just gotten engaged or was about to get engaged there, right? But that was quite the setup. I mean, you had several mariachis there. You had that beautiful, it looked like maybe a podium or an arch that was set up. Were they able to do that? I know it's a public park, but they didn't need any kind of permit to do that kind of big celebration?
10: Yeah, Tom, we ended up reaching out to the city of Laguna Beach. They acknowledged that video and said in a statement that they, quote, reject hateful language and behavior. They add that the park is open to everyone, but the setups like the one that you ended up seeing in that video do require permits. But here's where things get a little complicated. Law enforcement did check the park, and they found a permit for an engagement at that same place at that same time. And it turns out that permit actually belonged to a different couple. So the officers did not intervene, and the proposal for Emmanuel and Haley continued without a hitch. Tom?
2: Andres Gutierrez for us. Andres, always great to see you. Coming up on Top Story, we're going to take a turn here and focus on a very important story. We're going to go inside one war-torn Ukrainian city where food is running out, and it's almost impossible to escape with mines and drones surrounding the paths out. The desperate steps now being taken to get supplies in. Stay with us.

0: We are back now with Top Stories Global Watch and the dire crisis unfolding in a Ukrainian city. Russia captured the city of Oleshky on the first day of the war back in February of 2022. 4 years later, food is running out and evacuating is nearly impossible. A Ukrainian official sharing this video, which reportedly shows residents making a death-defying escape on bikes, knowing the roads could be covered in mines and drones could swarm at any time. The rapidly deteriorating situation sparking outrage. Just today, demonstrations breaking out in Kyiv and Warsaw. Oleshky is particularly vulnerable as it sits along the war's southern front, the Russian-occupied territory divided from the rest of Ukraine by a river. Andriy Dobryansky joins me now on set. He's a policy expert at the Center for U.S.-Ukrainian Relations. Andriy, Oleshky used to be a bustling city. Kids were playing out there. People would be out fishing. Now it's a city in ruins, completely cut off, really, from the rest of the world. How did we get here?
1: Well, there's a lot of things that got here. You talked about the war and the occupation at the beginning. Then in 2023, I was there in June of 2023, the Kakhovka Dam was exploded. That was 18 cubic kilometers of water. That's 4.5 Grand Canyons swept through that area. So a town of 26,000 people, that's Key West. 90% of Key West is gone, right? We're down to a couple of thousand. You have 200 children, seniors for the majority of people who left behind. And what's happened is Russians are preventing those people from either leaving or, more importantly, they cannot get food in there. You can't grow food on stuff that many kilometers of water have washed over years of silt. We're talking about from the 1950s, radiation from Chernobyl that got into the river and silt down. So they can't grow anything. Their people in the hospitals aren't getting medical supplies. And that's why the attention is being brought to Oleshky.
0: What are the other dangers people are facing there? You mentioned the food. People are quite literally starving.
1: Yeah. Absolutely starving. We had 4 metric tons attempted to be brought over by Ukraine's amazing drone force. That just happened in the last 2 weeks. But what's really been happening is since May, that's the last time an official wave of food was delivered successfully prior to these drones beginning. And even back in March, when people on the other side of the river, the Ukraine side, they started trying to do drones and pulling food across the water. So back in March, they understood this is a problem. We got people in hospitals with critical care. We have no food and we have 2,000 people, and that is a critical need.
0: What about the communications? Are you able to communicate with people there?
1: It's very hard because this is an area that was destroyed by a lot of Russian bombing. So a lot of telecommunication towers are down. You can't get live connections. What you can do is send phone to phone voice messages. And that's where we're getting a lot of journalism from. Thanks to people like the Radio Free Europe, The Guardian, other international resources. They've been able to contact people, but they're not talking directly. You have to record a voice note, including a woman who lost 100 pounds in the last 6 months.
0: Yeah. So in a New York Times article that sort of put this on the map for us and on our radar, Ukrainian officials allege that Russia is purposely making it difficult for people to leave, writing Moscow fears that once civilians are out of the way, the remaining Russian forces will be routed and lose the city. This is a narrative Russia has pushed back on. Do you think this speaks to their strategy?
1: Absolutely. It goes to what Russia has been doing since the beginning of this war, which is using people as a human shield. Here in this area, it's very fascinating because over 20,000 Russian troops were pushed back from Kherson on the other side of the river. They were pushed back by the Ukraine counteroffensive in 2022. And how they did that, they escaped by having civilian population with them, oftentimes commandeering cars and say, you sit in the passenger seat, my group of guys is driving with you guys. So they've been using this for a while. They've also occupied entire towns outside of Kyiv in the early days of the war and forced an entire population of a town into a school basement. That's where they lived until the Russians cleared out. So this is part of their strategy. But the most heinous part, It's the food. It's the deprivation and the starvation. And for me and all these Ukrainian diplomats, I'm already beginning my genocide commemoration. You know, Stalin starved Ukrainians. Mm-hmm. Over 6 million Ukrainians starved in 1933. The entire month of November is dedicated to starvation. Here we have the exact same thing. A town surrounded. You're not able to grow your own food. But the most important thing is guards are on the outside preventing you from going out and foraging for food. So as the Holodomor in 1933 taught us, the same thing is happening today. And the question is, why, when we said never again, are we allowing this to happen in Europe today?
0: Is there anything the UN can do that the Ukrainian government can do? Can they come to some kind of truce or at least agreement where they can get the rest of the civilians out? Will the civilians leave?
1: Well, there was an evacuation of critically injured people from the Oleshky hospital. But unfortunately, that happened partially from the Russian side, and they allowed their ambulances to be stocked with military supplies for their occupying force. This is a force that has been actually cited for war crimes in the 2014 invasion. There was a town called Ilovaisk, when the Russians had made a deal in Minsk with Ukrainians, that town wasn't currently occupied by Russians, so the Ukrainian soldiers had to put down their weapons and leave. That very same battalion that's surrounding Oleshka shot Ukrainian soldiers that were unarmed trying to leave Ilovaisk. These are the kind of people we're talking about, and that's why when Ukraine is talking about sitting down for peace, it's a just peace. Let's make sure that the war criminals are punished.
0: We hope some resources, some food can get to those people there in Oleshki. Andriy, we thank you so much for being here once again. Still to come tonight here on Top Story. Back at home, the show of support for one teacher leaving work on her last day before undergoing brain surgery. That emotional moment with her students right after this.

0: All right, we're back now with a new legal battle brewing tonight. Starbucks is facing a consumer lawsuit accusing the coffee giant of mislabeling its sugar-free drinks and claiming they may actually have more sugar than a Kit Kat candy bar. Our Brian Chung is here to break it all down for us. So, Brian, first, walk us through the lawsuit exactly, and what is Starbucks accused of in court?
1: Yeah, this is a class action lawsuit concerning specifically Starbucks' line of protein drinks. So that'll include this specifically sugar-free vanilla matcha, which I think I nailed on this one. This one's a grande in this case. And again, what they're saying here is that these are sugar-free drinks. And if you look on the app when you order it, it says less added sugar or no added sugar. But again, if it's branded as sugar-free, why is there a lawsuit that now says, hey, well, why is there sugar in it? Apparently, this all breaks down to the fact that the syrup is sugar-free. That is what Starbucks says.
0: Okay.
1: But there's milk in here that does, like other milks, have sugar in it. In this case, there's 10 grams in this particular one. And so the lawsuit is saying, we feel like that's misleading. And Starbucks, on their part, say, we believe these claims have no merit.
0: Okay. All right. So the sugar's in the milk. How much sugar are we talking?
1: Yeah, well, it's going to be different depending on what drink you're talking about. In the case of this one that I brought to set, there's 10 grams in this. Again, it's a protein drink. It's got like over 30 grams of protein as well. But it's really the sugar that's in question here. But I should also point out, again, what Starbucks is saying is that that sugar is not coming from the syrup. It's coming from the protein-infused milk. But again, I think the semantics of all of this, if you're someone that's trying to buy a drink and it's branded as sugar-free, you would imagine you probably don't want sugar in there. So this kind of breaks down to what is the expectation in the ingredients that are in there for things like milk.
0: Is there an option on that drink that is no sugar whatsoever?
1: Right.
0: Well, is there a protein, no sugar, or milk with no sugar?
1: If you take the protein-infused milk out of it, then it's no longer the protein drink. So yes, you could get it, but then it would no longer be the protein matcha. I presume that it would still have ice.
0: What is Starbucks saying? Are they saying like, listen, this is, I mean, we heard what you're saying.
1: Yeah.
0: They're saying it's the milk. We're saying it's not the syrup. I get it. At some point, though, somebody's going to win this case.
1: Well, yeah. Again, in the statement that they provided to NBC News, they say, we believe these claims have no merit. And they also add that they, quote, have consistently and clearly provided information about its protein beverages on their menus, on their marketing, online. And it is indeed true that the reason why we know that there's 10 grams of sugar in this is because of the contents online. But again, it seems like the lawsuit is taking issue with the fact that it's primarily branded as a sugar-free
0: vanilla matcha. You go to Starbucks.
1: Right.
0: You and I go. We're going to have our daily coffee like we always do.
1: As we always do.
0: And it says, what does it say? It says no sugar.
1: It would say sugar-free.
0: Sugar-free.
1: Although when we went down to the Starbucks, we tried to check it out downstairs. Yeah. It wasn't on the menu today. Maybe it's just rotating as part of another menu, but online, it does say sugar-free under the section of no added sugar drinks.
0: So people are on a special diet. I'm sure they're going to be surprised. All right, Brian, we thank you for that. Finally tonight, the heartwarming send-off for a beloved teacher preparing to go on medical leave. How our students surprised her with hugs, flowers, and lots of love.
2: This is not the scene middle school teacher Jessica Kostolak was expecting on her last day at work before brain surgery. Cheers, joy, and support filling the halls all the way outside. A surprise from her colleagues and her students so she wouldn't feel alone as she heads out on leave. Doctors found a tumor in Jessica's brain this summer, and she's having surgery to remove it on Friday.
3: I was absolutely overcome with emotion. I felt this absolute rush of love and joy and cheer.
2: And while Deer Lake Middle School might be in Tallahassee, on this day, the school was embracing the Big Easy. Jessica is from New Orleans and known for her hometown pride, so a Mardi Gras-themed send-off felt right. Jessica thanking the teachers and the kids with high fives and hugs.
3: If you have your support system, if you have your community, then you don't have to worry about anything because they've got you. I'm going to show my students and my own children that this is a really good example of how we are going to do hard things and we're going to do them together because we're never alone.
0: What a great lesson. Thanks so much for watching Top Story. I'm Tom Yamas in New York. Stay right there. More news on the way. Breaking news tonight, the storm gaining strength in the Gulf, on track to become the first hurricane of the season. The dangerous storm threatening to make the first landfall of 2026 as a Category 2 hurricane. Tens of millions at risk in the Gulf. Could New Orleans get a direct hit? Al Roker timing it out. Also breaking, President Trump saying he will speak with Russia's Vladimir Putin over fears of that deadly plague that may have escaped a lab there. The death row inmate at the center of that botched execution, Krista Pike, now conscious and talking days after two failed lethal injections. Our first look at the tens of millions in gold bars allegedly stolen by a CIA officer. New details on the mansions and designer watches he bought on the government's dime. Violent clashes in France. At least a quarter million taking to the streets. Thousands arrested. Trash set on fire. The tear gas standoff with police. Our Richard Engel and his team in the middle of it all. Terrifying new video from inside that deadly school bus crash. Kids thrown from their seats. The driver pinned. Somehow able to break free to help save so many students on board. Also tonight, this couple arrested on child abuse charges, accused of having at least 14 children by surrogacy. Images from inside their California mansion. Video of a Massachusetts man allegedly attacking and attempting to try and drown a 21-year-old. What led up to that violent encounter? Clipped on the tarmac, the Delta wing clipping an Air Canada tail at LAX. So what went wrong? A hayride barreling through a neighborhood, the driver thrown, more than a dozen injured. Sweet deception? Starbucks facing a new class action lawsuit. Are their sugar-free drinks actually sugar-free? And there's good news tonight. The Mardi Gras-style send-off for a beloved teacher about to undergo brain surgery. Nightly News starts right now.
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0: And good evening. We thank you for joining us on this very busy Tuesday night. We want to begin with the major tropical threat brewing in the Gulf, on track to become the first hurricane of the season. This is the storm. Take a look. Churning off Mexico in the Gulf. You can see how massive it is. Several hundred miles from southern Louisiana, the system gaining strength, set to become a Category 2 hurricane called Isaias within days. And this is what has forecasters so worried. You see the possible track here. Could New Orleans get a direct hit? The threat extending all the way to Florida's panhandle. The storm will still days away and the track still very uncertain. You see the spaghetti models here. But tens of millions are now on alert for the first hurricane threat this year. Al Roker is tracking it all for us tonight, and he joins us now. Al, time this one out for us.
5: All right, so here's the latest, Tom. Right now, 35-mile-per-hour winds. It's east at 5 miles per hour. It's still a tropical depression. Now, here's the issue, the bad news. Primed for development, the Gulf water is anywhere from 2 to 5 degrees above average because of climate change, the super El Nino, and we've had no storms to churn up the water. So it's got all this warm water to provide strength, possible rapid intensification by sometime Friday evening. It's going to make landfall somewhere between New Orleans and Panama City. Still too early to tell, but we do expect upwards of 10 inches of rain stretching from New Orleans all the way to Tampa. We'll be watching this closely. We'll have the latest tomorrow morning on Today.
0: And Tom? It's all developing so quickly. All right, Al, we thank you for that. This is also breaking tonight. President Trump now saying he's going to speak to Russian President Vladimir Putin about that mysterious death in a Russian lab that studies the plague. There are a lot of questions about how many people are actually sick and what exactly that lab was doing. Ann Thompson is here tonight, and we're also learning more about the victim who's just died.
6: We are, Tom. But first to President Trump. He told reporters this afternoon that he has a call scheduled with Russian President Putin very soon, saying U.S. intelligence agencies are in deep discussions about it. Russian health authorities are investigating the death of that lab worker at the Anti-Plague Institute in Siberia. It was attributed to a pneumonia of an unknown cause. Tonight, the victim has been identified as Daria Shipalova, according to her mother. The World Health Organization today says the risk is low to the rest of Russia and Europe from her death. But Secretary of State Marco Rubio is urging the Russian government to release more information, Tom, because there are lots of questions about what happened.
0: Yeah, the whole world would want more information. All right, and we thank you for that. We also have a major update on that failed execution attempt just days ago in Tennessee. Krista Pike somehow survived two lethal injections. But now we've just learned she is apparently awake and speaking. Laura Jarrett joins us now. Laura, what else do we know about what's happened?
7: Tom, it's a pretty remarkable situation. Tonight, her attorneys say she is conscious, speaking, and calling her recovery medically unprecedented, but adding her prognosis remains unclear. Now, Pike survived two doses of lethal injection nearly a week ago. Her attorneys had warned the state of specific challenges with her veins and asked the governor to commute her sentence to life in prison for the 1995 murder of her classmate. As for what happens next here, she's still technically in custody, handcuffed and shackled to her hospital bed, her attorneys say. But the fallout from the failed execution led to the resignation of the head of corrections. And the governor has put all executions on pause, at least for now. There's a court hearing scheduled tomorrow morning, Tom.
0: All right, Laura, thank you for that. We have wild new details tonight about that CIA agent who was originally accused of stealing tens of millions in gold bars. Now we know he may have stolen nearly 200 million. Julie Ainslie now with a look at the gold and the homes and the cars that he got the U.S. government to pay for.
8: For the first time, we're seeing the 298 gold bars seized from a top-level CIA employee's home back in May, along with stacks of more than $2 million in cash and luxury watches, including Rolexes, all of it worth more than $40 million in total. Today, that employee, David Rush, pleading guilty to one count of wire fraud as prosecutors detailed his elaborate scheme in federal court, alleging Rush stole $194 million from the government and created a fake CIA program to launder the money into luxury real estate in South Florida. This five-bedroom home, worth $30 million. This oceanfront property, worth $40 million. Prosecutors say Rush also spent $1.8 million on charter flights and bought two brand-new BMWs. And perhaps most troubling, prosecutors allege that Rush told a foreign government official about a top secret source providing information to the U.S. government, information that could put U.S. security and confidential informants abroad at risk. Rush appearing cooperative in court today, his lawyers declining to comment to NBC News outside the courthouse.
9: Tom, NBC News was first to report that Rush worked for the CIA, and internal investigators are still trying to figure out how he pulled it all off. Tom?
0: Julia, thank you. We want to head overseas now to France, where massive protests are taking over portions of cities like Paris. Hundreds of thousands taking to the streets, angry over the country's education system. Our Richard Engel is on the streets there.
10: In France, students are in revolt, and today they got reinforcements. Teachers, parents, and France's main labor union joined the demonstrators. Some protesters set fires and clashed with riot police.
11: Okay. There was just a charge by the police. Now they're pulling back. They are definitely trying to break up these demonstrations.
10: Hundreds of demonstrators were injured, along with dozens of police.
11: Police came out. They've been using fireworks a lot, so it's not a real explosion, but it does startle you quite a bit.
10: At times, it looked like a cloud of tear gas descended over parts of Paris. 18-year-old students Julia and Mary Lou say students were horrified to go back to school after the summer to find rats, leaks, and overcrowded classrooms.
12: Yeah, it's a very bad conditions for us.
11: Do you think this is going to lead to a change?
12: We hope so.
10: Around 900 schools across France are now temporarily closed or blockaded by students who say they won't give up until conditions improve. Police arrested more than 500 demonstrators today, more than 6,000 since last week. So far, the government is refusing to bend to demands for higher education budgets and say the protesters are being manipulated by political parties jockeying for position ahead of French elections next spring. And it's not over. More student demonstrations are scheduled, with new supporters promising to join. Richard Engel, NBC News, Paris.
0: Now to those new comments from President Trump sparking backlash from California Democrats, seeming to suggest he's okay if Iran takes out Los Angeles or San Diego with a nuclear weapon. Here's Ryan Nobles.
13: Tonight, the Blue City backlash. Democrats arguing President Trump called for the Iranian regime to strike Democratic-led cities. And these comments where he said a temporary rise in gas prices was worth it to prevent Iran from having a nuclear weapon to threaten America.
14: It's a little bit high. It's a small price to pay for keeping the world safe, keeping our country safe. They can take out a city. Let them take out Los Angeles. Let them take out San Diego. This is a very small price to pay.
13: Democrats in California quickly condemning the remarks. Governor Gavin Newsom posting, the president is advocating for an attack on 10-plus million U.S. residents in two of America's largest cities. This is not normal. L.A. Mayor Karen Bass saying, the president of the United States suggested that a foreign government attack Los Angeles. The White House responding, no, he didn't, you buffoons. He was saying the U.S. is fighting to stop Iran from having the ability to take out L.A. and San Diego with a nuclear weapon. The president's controversial remarks came during a midterm blitz, going after Democrats.
14: They can take all the stuff that we gave you, the biggest tax cuts in history, a great border, best border we've ever had.
13: All while playing defense in red states. His last three stops, Nebraska, Ohio, and Alabama, where he won by 10 points or more in 2024. But in 2026, the Senate races in both Nebraska and Ohio are surprisingly competitive.
0: And at that event in Nebraska, Trump signing an executive order deferring tax on cheaper red-dyed diesel until the end of the year. But experts predict that diesel prices will remain above $6 a gallon until the end of the month. Tom?
15: Ryan Nobles, as we get closer to those midterm elections, thank you. We have disturbing new video from Florida tonight showing the terrifying school bus crash that killed two people and sent dozens to the hospital. Here's Aaron Gilchrist.
16: Tonight, video capturing the moment of that deadly Florida school bus crash. The Polk County Sheriff releasing this graphic video and audio today. The bus video shows passing traffic on that two-lane road before a car drifts across the center line and hits the bus's rear tire, sending the bus careening into an oncoming Jeep. The second view shows the 34-year-old bus driver and several students whose faces were blurred by the sheriff's office being tossed by the impact. The sheriff says the bus driver was hurt, but got out of her seat.
17: She pulls herself out of being wedged in this crash, pinned in, and then immediately starts helping the students on the bus.
16: 16-year-old sophomore Adina Luz Prieto Oyola was killed in the crash.
18: Teachers loved her. Friends loved her. Yesterday was to be her first day of cheerleading practice.
16: School leaders describing video of other students trying to get Adina Luz off the bus.
18: One young man is actually heard, on a recording saying, "Don't worry, I won't leave you."
16: The driver of the Jeep hit by the bus, 26-year-old Deshaun Smith, was also killed, the sheriff says, on impact. And as the investigation continues, the 23-year-old driver who hit the bus is cooperating.
17: She didn't mean to create that crash that morning.
16: The sheriff adding he doesn't see anything that's criminal in nature at this point in the investigation. Aaron Gilchrist, NBC News.
0: In California, a couple has been accused of having at least 14 children through surrogacy. They've been arrested tonight on child abuse charges. Dana Griffin has more.
19: Tonight, this couple arrested from this massive mansion outside L.A. following allegations of a shocking surrogacy scheme and child abuse investigation.
20: This house could only be described as a house of horrors.
19: 66-year-old John Schwan and 39-year-old Sylvia Jung used surrogates to have at least 14 kids, according to authorities. These photos from inside the home show rows of children seated in what investigators called learning centers. This photo shows a nanny allegedly about to strike one of the children. Investigators say nanny Shun Mei Lee is on the run. The couple now facing charges of conspiracy to commit child abuse. Their bail set at $100 million. One surrogate says she thought she was carrying a baby for a couple struggling to have a child, only to find out later she was one of many women carrying a child for them.
21: You just don't expect that you're going to hand the baby over to their parents and then all of a sudden find out that there was abuse and neglect going on.
19: The investigation began in May of last year after police were tipped off by medical staff when the couple's two-month-old son, Walter, showed up to the hospital with this injury to his head. The parent said he fell off a bed, according to authorities.
6: Did your client abuse these kids?
1: No, my client did not abuse these kids.
19: Shuan's attorney telling me his client, a real estate businessman from China, simply chose to have as many kids as he wants. Dana Griffin, NBC News.
15: When we return in 60 seconds, the man now charged with trying to drown a man on crutches. What started it all? Plus, the jet accidentally crashing its wing into another plane's tail in Los Angeles. And is that sugar-free drink you buy at Starbucks actually sugar-free?

0: We're back now with a story out of Massachusetts, an alleged attempted drowning caught on camera. Erin McLaughlin has the video.
1: Chilling video shows the moment prosecutors allege Stephen Dana tried to drown 21-year-old Matthew Duffy. A grand jury indicted the 71-year-old on charges of attempted murder, strangulation, and assault and battery on a disabled person. Duffy was on crutches at the time.
2: Time to go.
1: In the video captured on a GoPro belonging to Duffy's friend back in June, you hear Dana tell the group to leave the lake with their jet ski.
2: You live there and listen to you doing it all day long and see how you like it.
3: Whoop-de-doo, you bought a house on the lake.
1: The situation in Hopkinton, Massachusetts quickly escalates.
2: Come on, big boy.
4: What are you going to do?
2: Come on, big boy. Come on, big boy. Do it.
4: What am I going to do?
2: Come on, big boy.
4: You're the one coming up to me.
2: Come on, big boy. Let's do it. Come on. Use that big mouth of yours and scoop something about it.
4: Your mouth, yeah.
3: Get the out of here.
1: According to police, Dana is then seen straddling Duffy from above, holding him underwater, before Duffy's friends notice and someone shouts to pull Dana off. According to police, Duffy was submerged for 10 seconds.
4: I just remember I yelled help to my friends, or I tried to, and then I just got like swallowed a mouthful of water. But I just kind of felt helpless. I'm very glad it was caught on video.
3: Yeah.
1: Dana pleaded not guilty in district court. He's currently out on a $7,500 bond. His next superior court date is later this month. Erin McLaughlin, NBC News.
0: And when we return, remembering one of Hollywood's iconic leading ladies, Oscar winner.

We're back now with a Delta plane clipping another plane at one of the country's busiest airports. The FAA says it happened this morning when a Delta flight was taxiing for departure at LAX. Its left wingtip clipping an Air Canada flight's tail. You can see some of that damage here from TMZ. The pilot told ground control he felt a shudder right after it was hit. And take a look at this out-of-control hayride in Wellsburg, New York. You see it here, the tractor rounding a corner, then flipping over. The sheriff's office says 21 people were on the hayride. 16 were injured. 5 on board were able to jump off before it crashed. And tonight, Hollywood is remembering legendary Oscar winner Eva Marie Saint. Her debut in On the Waterfront, opposite Marlon Brando, of course, earned her the Academy Award. She went on to star in other massive Hollywood films like North by Northwest. In a statement, her family said she died of natural causes, surrounded by loved ones. She was 102 years old. And there's a new class action lawsuit against Starbucks, accusing the coffee giant of mislabeling some of its protein drinks as sugar-free. The lawsuit says that because there's milk in them, which contains lactose, a naturally occurring sugar, and because of that lactose, venti sizes of the drinks in question have between 13 to 21 grams of sugar. Starbucks says the drinks have no added sugar. The company telling NBC News, "We believe these claims have no merit." All right, when we come back tonight, the Fat Tuesday celebration for a beloved teacher, how her school rallied around her as she

0: Finally, there's good news tonight. A middle school in Tallahassee, Florida, transforming their hallways into the French Quarter. The New Orleans vibes all to rally around a beloved teacher about to have surgery, sending her off with a little lanyard.
1: This is not the scene middle school teacher Jessica Kostolak was expecting on her last day at work before brain surgery. Cheers, joy, and support filling the halls all the way outside. A surprise from her colleagues and her students, so she wouldn't feel alone as she heads out on leave. Doctors found a tumor in Jessica's brain this summer, and she's having surgery to remove it on Friday.
2: I was absolutely overcome with emotion. I felt this absolute rush of love and joy and cheer.
1: And while Deer Lake Middle School might be in Tallahassee, on this day, the school was embracing the Big Easy. Jessica is from New Orleans and known for her hometown pride, so a Mardi Gras-themed send-off felt right. Jessica thanking the teachers and the kids with high fives and hugs.
2: If you have your support system, if you have your community, then you don't have to worry about anything because they've got you. I'm going to show my students and my own children that this is a really good example of how we are going to do hard things and we're going to do them together because we're never alone.
0: Great attitude and a great teacher. Jessica, we hope you get back soon. That's Nightly News for this Tuesday. I'm Tom Yamas. We thank you so much for watching tonight. And always, we're here for you. Good night.

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1: Our coverage for the battle for control of Congress starts right now.
2: Go out and vote. Go out and vote.
0: The final sprint to the midterms is underway.
3: I feel it in my bones. We are going to win this election on November 3rd.
1: At stake, control of Congress and President Trump's agenda.
2: I just want you to go out and pretend I'm on the ticket, because essentially I am.
0: As Democrats fight to break his party's grip on Washington.
4: This is a do-nothing Republican Congress, and it's about to come to an end.
1: Republicans fighting to hold on to power.
5: We need the president to turn out voters.
6: If we were to lose the midterms, everybody knows the chaos that would ensue.
0: The battle playing out across key races over crucial issues like the economy.
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8: I will work to bring down costs across the board.
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12: Let's send a message to the Democrats. Cut out the crazy. 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
14: Live from Washington, this is Decision 2026, Battle for Control of Congress. Here are Hallie Jackson and Kristen Welker.
1: Hi, everybody. Welcome to our NBC News special coverage, as we are just, believe it or not, 4 weeks away from Election Night 2026.
0: Hallie, that is right. This election is underway in some states. Mail-in ballots have already been sent out, and in-person early voting is open in parts of the country.
1: That's right. We're talking about midterms that'll determine the direction of the country for the next 2 years and set the table for the presidential race in 2028. So tonight, we're getting into the key races, the key places, the key people to watch for the next 4 weeks.
0: A reminder, right now, Republicans control both the House and the Senate. Democrats are trying to change that. They need a net gain of 4 seats to control the Senate and just 3 seats to win back the House majority. President Trump's midterm message to his supporters is to pretend he is on the ballot. So the question we'll be asking all night, and quite frankly, until votes are counted, will it work? Or will President Trump's unpopular policies combined with voters' frustrations on the economy lead to Democrats retaking control of Congress?
1: We've got our team with us here to go through all the key races and everything you need to know. We're live on the ground in Texas and in Michigan, two of the most closely watched battlegrounds. And yeah, that's right. Texas, we are there. That is a sign of the times and a state that is very familiar to our folks joining us here in studio. Texas native and chief White House correspondent Garrett Hake, fresh off a reporting trip to Texas, our chief Capitol Hill correspondent Ryan Nobles. And the thing that's bigger here in Washington, D.C. is the board, of course. Steve Kornacki bringing the big board right here to the nation's capital. And Steve, kick off the night for us, because what's so interesting about this one, as we look ahead to November, the Republicans are facing headwinds here. That's just a reality when you look at numbers, when you look at historical precedent.
15: I mean, they say midterm elections tend to be a referendum on the incumbent president. And, you know, President Trump right now in rough shape in the polls. We can show you, in fact, what that looks like here. The average here in the polls here for Trump right now is a 39% approval rating right now. And of course, compare this to 8 years ago. This isn't the first midterm that Trump and Republicans have been through where the president had low poll numbers. Take a look. 8 years ago, what was his approval rating? It was actually a little bit better than this. It was 43%. And remember, a 43% approval rating in 2018 for President Trump and his party translated into they lost control of the House. They lost 40 seats in the House in 2018. Although, interestingly, remember, the Senate in 2018, the battleground was really skewed towards red states in 2018. They actually did gain 2 Senate seats. But obviously, the fact that with a 43% approval rating, Democrats were able to do this in 2018 is one of the big reasons Democrats are so hopeful that Trump, struggling even more in the polls right now, could lead to a big election night for them.
1: Well, Steve, if you look back to 2022, the midterms under former President Biden, you also had an economy that was struggling. You had an unpopular president. And yet Democrats were able to mitigate some of those losses, potentially giving some Republicans hope right now. What are you watching for there?
15: That's the really interesting thing, because, you know, ironically, the hope that Republicans and Trump can draw right now is from what you're describing, 2022. Sound familiar? Low approval rating for the president. When he asked what voters said was the most important issue, they said it was inflation back in 2022. What did they think of Biden on inflation? His number was even lower than 42%. It's a pretty good description of the situation Trump is in right now. And yet, look at this. This is what happened in the House. Republicans did flip the House in 2022. But if you remember that midterm, that was a disappointing overall midterm for Republicans. There was talk that this was going to translate into a red wave for Republicans, 30, 40 seats, something like Democrats did in 2018. Instead, I remember we were a few hours into election night in 2022. We still weren't sure late into the night whether Republicans were actually going to get control of the House, a single-digit gain for Republicans in 2022. And how unusual was that historically? This is every midterm. We're going back here to the end of World War II. And you can see, first of all, the norm is for the White House party to lose seats. That's what the red ink is here. And the norm is for them to lose lots and lots of seats. That 2022 performance for Democrats really stands out right here. And Republicans feel the two things that could help them to do that this time around. Number one, you've heard about that mid-decade redistricting, the gerrymandering that played out. Republicans have fortified themselves a little bit in some districts in a way they weren't back in 2018. They also think that in this midterm election, they've made the Democratic Party itself an issue. We see very low numbers in polls for the Democratic Party, favorable, unfavorable, worse than were in place back in 2018. So in 2022, Democrats, remember, they succeeded in making that a bit of a midterm that was about Donald Trump, the former president, in January 6th. Republicans think maybe they could make this midterm, maybe they're succeeding in making it a bit about the Democratic Party.
1: Yeah, and Steve, some of the messaging has been parallel as well. We remember former President Biden trying to convince people the economy is not as bad as you think. Stay right there, Steve. We're, of course, going to come back to you quite a bit. But now let's get to the table. Ryan and Garrett, I want you to set the stage of these midterms, where we are 1 month out. Ryan, why don't we start with you, since you're our chief Capitol Hill correspondent. What's the state of play?
16: Well, the thing I keep going back to, and it was up on the board that Steve just showed us, was what things were like in 2006, if you can remember that far back. We were at the tail end of George W. Bush's presidency. He was an unpopular Republican president, much like Donald Trump. He was engaged in a very unpopular war, and the economy was in very rough shape. The result of that midterm was a 30-seat gain for Democrats. And there are many parallels to what we saw 20 years ago in 2006 to what we're seeing now in 2026. But there are some key distinctions that Republicans are holding on to. And Steve mentioned a couple of them. That mid-decade redistricting certainly is a net benefit for Republicans. But also the country is far more polarized in 2026 than it was in 2006. There were far more swing voters, people that would vote Republican in one election and vote Democrat in another. We're not seeing that nearly as much now. And Republicans still do hold on to a very significant financial advantage going into the last 20 days of this campaign. So if there are three bright spots for Republicans that make this different than it was 20 years ago, it's those three things. But when you talk to both Republicans and Democrats, most would agree that's probably not enough to get them over the hump in November.
17: Listen, 20 years from 2006 and about 12 billion light years, it feels politically like breaking. That's exactly right, because that's a huge X factor. Think back to 10 years ago, Garrett, when we were all covering the rise of Donald Trump and the Republican Party over the course of many months. He's now the de facto, he is the leader of the party. Mm-hmm. And you saw those numbers that Steve put up. The White House doesn't love to see that. I mean, no matter how they try to spin it.
18: No, and the president dismisses those numbers as fake, but the people around the president understand that they are very real and they are very problematic. And the part of the problem is they could go still lower. I mean, the story of the president's approval numbers are low right now, but that's been something like a 20-month slide where he's been losing support every month that he's been back in the office. So we don't actually know where the floor is. I mean, as much as these are the midterm elections, these for members of Congress, I think this will be a referendum on President Trump pretty clearly, because you look at the numbers for the polling for Democrats, they're not any more popular. It's not as though Americans are saying we are pining for the solutions that these Democratic candidates are offering. What we're hearing kind of universally is frustration, particularly the economic, but broadly, it's sort of the whole Trump environment. And that's what's making some of these states, and we'll talk about this more later, that are not normally on our competitive maps, all of a sudden look more interesting, because it's not the traditional left-right polarization. We are seeing different segments of society mad about different stuff and scrambling the way that we typically think about these midterms.
19: Well, some of you follow the money. I mean, it's just been fascinating. The fact that you've seen Republicans divert money, Ryan, from reliably red states that should be safe to try to fight for Texas.
16: Well,
19: try to fight for South Carolina,
16: right,
19: by the way.
16: For Kansas.
19: Yeah. Iowa, Kansas.
16: And we often have a saying in our newsroom that you guys have all heard on our editorial calls: don't listen to what they say, listen to what they do.
19: Yeah.
16: And the fact that you see Republicans clearly on the defensive in many of these states that should be easy for them to bank is an indication that they know that there are trouble in these places. There's no reason that they would need to dump $5 million into a state like South Carolina at this stage of the race, especially when this whole election started and we talked about the map. They were talking about taking back Georgia. Yeah. They were talking about holding on in North Carolina. The dynamics of what we thought were the important states versus what they are now are very different.
18: And I will just say, there's also, I talked to a strategist today.
19: Yeah.
18: There are problems here for the Republicans that they think money can solve and problems where they can't. Like Kansas, which we'll talk about more later, Republicans think is a place where money can solve that problem. They could throw some money into a state that's not been sort of politically activated fully yet and meaningfully affect the outcome. You can't buy television advertising time in Alaska anymore.
19: Right.
18: It's not for sale.
16: Right. They're buying national ads instead.
18: That's right. To try to reach a few thousand people in
20: other spots too.
18: Yeah. Right. And similarly in Texas, there are still advertisements for sale, but after you've already put $200 million in, what's another couple million?
19: Well, and it's such an expensive market.
18: That's right. It gets more expensive all the time.
20: It's also so interesting too, the way, like, to this point that the president is, and you know this because you cover him, you've been in the campaign rallies, you hear it from candidates on the ground, you hear it every Saturday, I meet the press. The president is making this about him, even though it's not about him, but it is about him, right? And there's this line that these candidates have to walk. You and I talked about this a bit today, where some of them, you look at somebody like a Mike Rogers in Michigan, needs Trump voters to turn out for him, right?
19: Yes.
20: Who, by the way, if Donald Trump's not on the ballot, maybe they won't. Maybe they don't care as much when the head of the MAGA movement isn't on the ballot. He needs him to show up. He also needs to appeal to others as well if he wants to win. Listen to the way that the president has been framing all of this over the course of the last couple of weeks.
2: You have to pretend I'm on the ticket and turn out for a midterm victory that's really too big to rig. So just close your eyes and pretend I'm on the ballot. But in a way, I am on the ballot because we have to win. Nobody counted on the fact that Trump was going to go out and campaign for all these people. Because when I do, we win. When I run, we win. So I'm going to ask you to pretend that I'm running. I'm asking you to do me one favor. Pretend I'm on the ballot, please. We got to go and win this. And just remember, I'm running, okay?
20: I mean, he can say that.
18: He's not subtle.
20: Actually,
18: He's certainly not subtle. Look, the way that James Blair, who runs MAGA Inc., one of the president's top advisors on this sort of thing, explains this is Democrats are going to use President Trump as if he's on the ballot anyway. So for Republicans, their best move, and it's not necessarily a great move, is to try to get the maximum benefit they can. So if he's going to be a turnout machine for Democrats anyway, Republicans might as well try to use him the same way. But obviously, it comes with a lot of risk.
19: Well, and I spoke with a strategist who said, look, in 2018, some candidates distanced themselves from President Trump, and they lost anyway because they didn't have the benefit of turning out the base. So why not have him out there? They still think he's the most effective person at turning out the base. Let's pause the conversation for a moment, go back to Steve Kornacki. So, Steve, we're talking about the state of play here, these key races that have really been jumbled, quite frankly. Right now, there are 9 seats on NBC's battleground list, but the list of potentially competitive seats, much bigger than that. What are you watching?
15: Yeah, take a look at the Senate side here. And what we're seeing right now in the polling, call it up here. These are the Democratic-held seats here. You mentioned like Georgia, John Ossoff. At the start of the cycle, as you're talking about, Republicans had made noise here about maybe flipping this. You're not hearing that anymore. You could see the answer why there in the polling. Chris Pappas, the Democratic nominee in New Hampshire, leading about 5.5 points on average. Interestingly here, of all the Democratic held seats where there's, you know, some potential for a competitive election night here, Minnesota right now might be the closest one. That's Peggy Flanagan, the lieutenant governor. And there's a lot of political issues there inside Minnesota involving the Walz administration, some backlash from the public there. She's the lieutenant governor. Only 1 point advantage for her in the polls. But again, here, Republican held seats. You talk about Democrats needing a net gain of 4 in the polling. Look at this. You're seeing 8 Republican held seats right here where Democrats have some kind of lead in the polling. And really, that raises a question here. Obviously, We know the atmosphere is tough for Republicans. We know the potential's here for Democrats. But there is a question here about the polling, because we've seen this when Trump ran in 2016, 20, and even in 2024. And we saw this in the 2018 midterm as well. States that have larger rural, white, blue collar and older populations, that's a rich source of support for Trump. And we have seen those voters not always caught in the polling. And I'm reminded of the 2018 midterm, because you're looking here at some of these red states where you see Democrats leading here. You see places like Kansas, places like Iowa here. Okay, think back to 2018. Battlegrounds were in states like Missouri, Senate battlegrounds in states like Missouri, Tennessee, Indiana. Do you remember Indiana had a Democratic senator up for re-election in 2018? The polling in all these states in 2018 in the Senate races was dead even going into the election, and they ended up being Republican blowouts in all of them. There was support there that either arrived very late or was missed in the polling, and there's a lot of states on this list right now that Democrats are targeting and where they're seeing encouraging polling that have the same or similar demographic profile.
20: I'm so glad you mentioned that, Steve, because obviously polls aren't votes, right? Like, this isn't Bible, what's up on the big board there. And that's exactly the point. And there's, you know, things you got to think about on that front. I do have to say, we noticed some footsteps in the studio.
19: A couple of
20: tall individuals.
19: So excited.
20: Making their way over to you.
19: It's an exciting moment.
20: Requesting to take over your board.
19: We've got
15: this is a hostile takeover?
18: I feel weird about this. This is like having like Tom Brady watch me work on my spiral here.
3: I promise we won't break it. I promise.
15: I hope I didn't break it for you, but it's all yours, Jeff.
18: All right, we're going to try this out. All right, so one of the things we want to look at, Steve, can I come over here? One of the things we wanted to look at is the best and worst case scenarios for both parties in the Senate. And I'm going to take the Republican side of this. Now, this is the map that exists right now. I'm going to start moving these states around. But we talked about the idea that this started with Republicans playing defense in a lot of places where they should be strong. And Republicans are still counting on the map to back them up. So I'm going to move some of these, basically things that we think at NBC are lean or likely based on certain states. So I'm going to put things where they lean right now in the NBC projections. Republicans, let's say they hold on to Iowa here for right now. Democrats, they're going to hold on to New Hampshire here, which has been competitive, but not really in terms of spending. The other states that already lean one direction or another. We'll give Dems, we'll hold on to Michigan. We'll give Republicans, we'll say they'll hold on to Kansas. Now, Dems are having a really good night. They're on their way. They managed to hold on to Georgia. That's a big, expensive battleground. Now they're looking at things they can flip. North Carolina, as Steve just pointed out, a huge polling advantage there. Dems, wow, we're having such a great night. They flip North Carolina. Now we're at 48-48. Dems still need three more seats.
3: Right, because 50-50 is not enough for Democrats.
18: Right, J.D. Vance is sitting there ready to break a tie. Now we look at our board here. So now we have Maine as lean Democratic. Susan Collins going down. That would be a big night for Democrats. We'll go ahead and give it to them here for the sake of argument. They're at 49. These three states left are the three states that NBC considers to be toss-ups right now. Donald Trump won all of these by 12 points or more. So now Republicans need to hold two out of these three where Trump was plus 12 and they still keep the majority. Democrats, again, let's imagine this scenario. They're having the night of a generation, and they win Texas.
3: Wow.
18: A lot of Republicans I talk to feel like their money is going nowhere in Texas. They have not been able to help Ken Paxton sufficiently. Dems have this huge night.
3: That would be massive. They would think if they won Texas, we won, right?
18: Yeah, and that's great for them, but they're still only at 50, and they need one more of these. They've got to win one of these where Republicans feel like their money is starting to make a difference. They managed to bank Ohio, and they bank Alaska. Again, these are Trump plus 12 states. Republicans keep it, and their insurance policy is still Maine, where they think Susan Collins may be their best candidate.
3: 50-50, J.D. Vance breaks a tie, and John Thune theoretically still
18: in the majority. Let me reset it for you.
3: All right, let's reset it. So the way you've described it is the best case or maybe the last case hope for Republicans.
18: Alamo.
3: Let's have a dream night for Democrats, which many of them are starting to get excited about. So let's say I actually think they can win in Alaska and they can win in Ohio. So those last two that you took off the board, let's immediately put them in their column. They feel very confident about Georgia, very confident about North Carolina. Here's our new battleground here. 48-46 already. Let's say Kansas is a little bit too much of a reach. That stays over in the Republican column, as is Iowa. Now we've got four seats left, 48-48. New Hampshire, we Democrats think that they can hold on to. Maine is a seat that Democrats have just gone after for multiple election cycles with Susan Collins. They feel confident they can hold on to that.
16: Michigan, a huge bellwether. Mm-hmm. What's interesting about Michigan is this might be the one state where if we see a bunch like Texas move over to the Democratic side, Michigan could theoretically still end up in Republican hands, but the Democrats would then control the Senate. One other quick thought exercise here, Garrett. Let's say it is a dream night for Democrats, yeah. and then they pull over Michigan. Maybe they steal Iowa. Kansas even is up for grabs.
18: And those could move together. They're very
16: and they
18: similar.
16: Could move together. Iowa and Kansas could move together. There is a scenario where we wake up the night after the election with Democrats controlling 54 seats to the Republicans 46. That would be a nightmare scenario for Donald Trump in his hopes of governing in the final 2 years.
18: And that's winning four seats with that Trump won by a dozen exactly. points or more, which probably means huge margins in the House.
16: And again, that's a dream scenario for right. Democrats. Maybe it doesn't turn out this way, but you can see how we did this exercise 6 months ago on a mm-hmm. program like this, and it was all about how Democrats had to run the table.
18: Yeah.
16: That's not the conversation.
18: There's a lot more room for error, guys.
20: What do you need us for? I mean, what are we even...
19: That was awesome. That was must-see TV. Fantastic job, guys.
20: Thanks, fellas. We'll get the Steve Kornacki grade in a couple of minutes. On
18: I'm nervous. I'm nervous.
20: We're going to sneak in a very quick commercial break so Steve can get his notes ready. But coming up, does the economy trump everything?
19: That's the question. One. Yeah, we're going to hear directly from voters on the issue they say matters most to them this November, with just 4 weeks to go until Election Day. This is an NBC News special report, The Battle for Control of Congress. Stay with us.

0: Well, lately the economy's getting bad. It's making it harder and harder for people to buy groceries.
1: 10 years ago, if I was making what I'm making now, I'd be living really well, and like ends aren't meeting.
2: It's been devastating, honestly, to go to the pumps, you know? It really has.
3: And you see the number when you get home and look at how much you spent on fuel, you know, you have to think twice.
4: I feel it at the pump. I think we're all feeling it at the pump. The interest rates are still crazy high. Everyone's paying for this war.
5: I don't see a reason why, you know, bacon and eggs should be so expensive. And people are having a hard time.
6: There's the beef prices, there's tariffs, there's diesel and fertilizer prices. It's a death by a thousand cuts.
7: All of my bills have exponentially increased. My grocery bill, my utility bills, everything has gone up.
8: Welcome back. You heard it there. Americans all across the country feeling kind of down on the economy, with affordability, you know, a top concern in the midterms. How often do we talk about this, right? People don't want to pay a ton for the stuff they need. But look at our NBC News poll. 28% of voters say inflation and cost of living is the most important issue to them come November.
9: That's right. In recent days, President Trump has made several announcements aimed at boosting his economic agenda, including investment projects in key states like Iowa and Alaska, as well as signing an executive order while in Nebraska to try to bring down fuel prices. So let's talk about this, guys. This is a big one. Garrett, Ryan, look, when you think about the economy, we remember how it played when former President Biden was running for re-election, and now it's visceral. You've got the war in Iran. You've got gas prices above $4 a gallon. And every time someone goes to fill up their gas tank, they feel it. They see it, Garrett. And when you talk to Republicans, they're really concerned.
10: Yeah, and the administration's not really talking with one voice on this, because you have Vice President Vance out there doing a little bit more of the I feel your pain thing. He's urging voters to be patient and understand that things have not gone exactly the way that they wanted, asking for more time. Well, the president comes out and talks about a golden age in America, which I think a lot of people don't feel. If you sub golden age for Bidenomics, you're in that same boat of, you know, the essentially the government trying to tell you what you're not experiencing. I talked to a Republican strategist today who said this is a problem all the way down the ballot because of the expectations of loyalty to the president and his messaging. Republican candidates don't have the freedom of movement to say what's not working for them. Talk about, you know, some of these rural states that we were talking about at the board, Kansas, Iowa, Nebraska to a lesser degree, even Texas, where if you are a farmer, you can't buy new equipment because your interest rates are too high. You can't put fuel in the equipment you have because diesel prices are so high. And you can't sell what you grow because of tariffs and retaliatory tariffs. So there's this huge economic pressure across the map that can be directly traced to the policies of the one party that's in control of Washington. That is a toxic mix for Republican candidates.
8: So a couple of thoughts here, because it's also not just farmers. I've been making these, you know, calls to voters like around the country. And I talked to one guy out of Ohio. He's a truck driver. He's like, I don't probably couldn't have, you know, I named the candidates. I said, are you thinking of either one of them? He goes, the Dem, the Democrat. Yeah. Not because Sherrod Brown is Sherrod Brown, but because he's paying $1,500 a week extra in diesel than he was six months ago, which is brutal over the course of a month. And he's like, I'm done. I can't. It's a vote against the Republican establishment because he's so frustrated with like how much he has to pay in this stuff. And I feel like that's some of the sentiment that you're seeing in a lot of places across the country. And what strikes me, Garrett, and I'd love your thoughts on this, Ryan, when you talk about how the vice president is trying to have a little bit of an I feel your pain moment.
9: Yes.
8: President Trump has not typically leaned into that aspect of his personality, right?
10: Yeah,
8: but like today, I think,
10: one of your
8: producers flagged that he was asked what the biggest issue is for voters. And he said, well, you know, I don't know. We're doing better, basically, right? Like that was not a particularly empathetic response. I do think, Ryan, you are seeing some candidates in these key races, Republican candidates, take a bit of a different tone on that.
11: Yeah,
8: understanding that affordability is an issue.
11: Garrett's point about that lack of an ability to kind of separate yourself from the president's policies. I was in Texas all last week, and I spoke to Congresswoman Monica Dela Cruz, who's running in a very competitive race along the Texas border, the Rio Grande Valley. It actually goes all the way up just south of San Antonio. And I asked her repeatedly. I mean, she said she brought it up first. She said affordability is the number one thing that many of my constituents tell me. And so then I said, well, are you concerned about the president's policies? Do you feel like the war? Do you feel the impact on gas prices? And she's like, I'm focused on affordability. She doesn't she wouldn't even address the way that the president's policies have impacted her community. And I think the expectations of all of this play a big role in it. President Biden was dinged and his party paid the price for trying to tell folks that their things were better off than what the reality actually was. But Biden came into office saying things are going to be hard. We're in the tail end of the COVID pandemic. We need to climb out of this. President Trump did the exact opposite. He said, I'm going to make things better for you on day one.
12: Right.
11: 2 years in,
12: right.
11: The word I heard, buyer's remorse. People are that upset that they're not getting what they paid for.
8: I just have these memories of sitting with our business correspondent now, anchor Christine Romans, Kristen, over the, before the 2024 campaign, right? This was several months before. And we would talk to these voters about the economy. And the thing that we would talk about was that Joe Biden was saying the economy is good. People didn't feel good about the economy.
12: Right.
8: Mm-hmm. The numbers were just different. There are economic headwinds out. Mortgage rates are up at 7.6%. I talked to a woman in Florida, a young woman, college student. She's like, I'm never going to buy a home. Mm. I'm never going to be able to have a homeownership in America.
10: Yeah, look, and the White House would say now there are some macro numbers that are great. I mean, the stock market just set S&P 500 set an all-time high today. Like, you know, there are certain things that they can point to that they feel like they've been successful, but it does not translate to how people feel. And to Ryan's point, some of this is expectation setting, and we could have told you this years ago. Prices don't come down. You could bring inflation down, but you're not realistically going to lower prices. And so many of these things
8: $2 pound of ground beef isn't coming back.
10: No, it's not coming back.
12: But part of the strategy of the president is to make all of these promises about how he's going to make people's lives better.
10: And eventually the bill comes due.
11: He just said today that gas will eventually be down to $1.
12: Well, and the promises he's making. To put more money in people's pockets, the executive order he signed.
8: Well, let's talk about that, these promises, because when he's faced political pressure, we have a graphic made about this, he has offered up stuff that people, who doesn't want free money?
10: Yeah.
8: That cash has to come from somewhere. So Garrett and Ryan, is the president's mouth writing checks that his Congress can't cash?
10: 100% is the basic answer. I don't know anybody who takes this seriously. I mean, the idea that the Congress could find more than $1 trillion to send checks out, especially as narrowly divided as it's likely to be after the midterms, is, I think, fair to say, basically impossible. I mean, nothing's impossible in this day and age, but it's really tough sledding. And by the way, you want to talk about what would increase inflation? Yeah. Handing out $5,000 checks to everybody in America would probably do that, too.
12: That's what's so interesting, Garrett, because, Ryan, you have Republicans saying, wait a minute, this amounts to robbing Peter to pay Paul. Yeah. We're not going to add to inflation to give people checks.
11: Yamiche Alcindor was at his event in Nebraska.
8: This is so interesting.
11: And she went around and asked the most diehard MAGA Trump supporters, do you believe that you're going to get a $5,000 check after Republicans win the midterms? And almost every one of them said, probably not.
10: Yeah.
11: But I like that he's thinking about it. I like that this is an idea that he has. Garrett's unwilling to say that it's unlikely or impossible to happen as the congressional correspondent here. It is never going to happen. There's just no universe in which the Congress of these United States of America is going to find 60 votes to appropriate more than $1 trillion in spending that will be gone in the blink of an eye. This is an investment, is not an investment in something in the future. It's not an investment in the Pentagon. It's not an investment in education. It's not an investment in anything. It's basically just handing out money that Americans will spend immediately as soon as they get it. And it's not just Democrats that'll vote no. Yeah. There are a whole lot of Republicans that would vote no as well.
12: Garrett, it's interesting because I was interviewing Senator Kennedy, and he basically has been urging Republicans to act on the economy before they broke for recess.
10: Yeah, and now it's too late. And I'm not even sure what they could do meaningfully at this point. I mean, I think that's part of the reason you see the president announcing these projects like this plant in Iowa or the pipeline in Alaska. These are long-term projects that could have meaningful impact on the economy, but probably not even while he's president. I mean, this is work that needed to be done years ago, and the Senate and the House prioritized what they prioritized. And for Republicans, affordability can be, we're going to cut taxes because that'll put more money in your pockets. I mean, there's legitimate arguments around all this, but what they feel right now isn't translating. And by the way, you can trace a lot of this back to the president's policies. Mm. Gas prices and diesel prices are high because of Iran, because of the war in Ukraine that the president said was going to be ended on day one, and because of refining capacity that I've never heard him talk about expanding until 2 weeks ago.
12: Yeah, well, we'll see how it plays in these final 4 weeks. We didn't lose Hallie. She walked
11: she
12: over
11: raptured. I thought maybe we got
12: Steve.
11: Left.
12: No, she's still with
8: it's
12: us.
8: It's my turn.
12: She's just with Steve. Yeah. There she is.
8: McGranacki. No, because, you know, I wanted to bring in the conversation here, Steve. The concerns that we're talking about, and, like, I know it probably feels to people, God, you talk a lot about the economy, a lot about affordability. You know why? Because that's what voters are telling us they care about. That's what candidates are telling us their constituents, the people that they want to get their vote are talking about. So where are we seeing this play out? And, like, how does this affect a race, like, for example, here in Ohio?
13: Yeah, I think this Senate race here, John Houston, Sherrod Brown trying to get a seat in the Senate back here.
8: Yeah.
13: I think it's a really interesting test of whether the economy, whether cost of living, inflation, gas prices can help Democrats win back blue collar sure. voters that have been lost to them. Sherrod Brown's a great example because he's been in politics for decades in Ohio. Those voters used to be the backbone of his coalition, but he lost in 2024. Right. So where are we looking in Ohio here? Just to give you a quick sense of the state here. Look, we know Brown and the Democrats are going to get big numbers out of Cleveland and Toledo, big cities here, large black populations, core Democratic constituency. You're also going to get big numbers for Democrats at Franklin County, where Columbus is, Cincinnati, and also right here, this is just north of Columbus. This is the big bedroom community, a suburb here of Delaware County. And that's one thing we know in the polls here. Voters with college degrees, higher income, college educated, professional class yeah. voters here, they've been moving towards Democrats. They're super motivated to vote and increasingly anti-Trump. So the question in Ohio, all of this for Brown won't get him victory. The question for Brown is really going to be in this part of the state here, because this is core blue collar Appalachia, yep. Ohio. And not long ago, a Democrat would win down here. There's times in Sherrod Brown's career when he won here. This area has turned over. Let me show you how dramatically we're talking about here. Mahoning County used to be one of the most overwhelmingly Democratic counties, where Youngstown is, right? Counties in the state. Take a look here. I mean, this is Sherrod Brown used to win. He won this when he first got elected to the Senate by 50 points back in 2006 in that midterm. He lost it by a fraction of a point in 2020. 50-point shift from here. Take a look down here in Scioto County where Portsmouth is here. Again, Brown lost this by nearly 40 points in 2018. As recently as 2018, Sherrod Brown got elected to the Senate in Trump's first midterm. He got 45% of the vote here. It's just county after county. There's like about 32 of them in this stretch right here. This, to me, is the test here. Look, a lot of them are still going to be Republican. Almost all of them are still going to be Republican. But does Brown get blown out? He lost his Senate seat because the floor fell out for him in this part of Ohio. Yeah. Can he win back the kind of support he was getting here just 8 years ago? That's the test for me.
8: It's going to be super interesting. We're watching that one. Steve, hang at the board because we want to talk to you more about some other races coming up. We also want to talk about a tale of two battlegrounds. As promised, we're taking you live to Texas and to Michigan, home to two of these midterms' most hotly contested Senate races, most consequential. One could be the tipping point, as you saw earlier, if Democrats are having a good election night. The other, a sign Republicans may not be getting totally toasted. This is NBC News special coverage. Battle for control of Congress. We'll be back in just a second.

0: I will fight to preserve the American dream. James Tallarico is running to destroy it.
1: Ken Paxton is the most corrupt politician in America, and he should be nowhere near the United States Senate.
2: Did you guys hear what he recently said about Christianity? He said that I'm a Christian, but I hate Christianity. He also said that God is non-binary.
1: The people at the top are terrified of this movement that we're building.
0: The entire country depends on how this election turns out, whether we keep the Senate.
3: I'm not going to go to Washington to represent the Democratic Party. I have no interest in that. I'm going to Washington to represent all 31 million Texans.
4: With just 4 weeks to go, Democrats are increasingly optimistic about their chances in Texas, where James Tallarico is hoping to become the state's first Democrat elected to the U.S. Senate since 1988. Ryan Chandler has been following the high-stakes battle. He joins us now from Dallas. So, Ryan, as we enter this final stretch, give us the state of play there. What are you hearing from voters? What's the mood on the ground?
5: Well, Kristen, Texans, like voters all across the country, tell us that the cost of living is at the top of their minds, from diesel to inflation to tariffs. But what we found traveling the state is there are certain constituencies with outsized pressure from those factors that will also have outsized impact on this election. Republicans are running like they are behind. I have never seen Republicans run this scared in Texas, because by all indications, if the polling is to be believed, they are behind. James Tallarico has led 17 of the last 20 polls from different pollsters all across the state. Most recently, the New York Times Siena poll has him up by 6 points. The only poll that has Paxton up is one that was an internal Republican poll. Only one out of the last 20. So does that pass the gut check? Well, when we ask whether Texas is really going to turn blue, the answer to that is frankly going to be in the hands of Republicans. The math doesn't work any other way. For Tallarico to get over this very high bar, people who previously voted Republican are going to have to cross over and vote for him, or they're at least going to have to skip the top of the ticket. So we've been speaking with people I'll be watching very closely in areas of Texas like deep red rural Texas. We'll watch the margins there. Also along the border, a region that swung heavily for Trump but is showing signs of defection. We were asking some voters in both of those places about affordability. Here's what they said.
6: As long as that we win this midterm, I think we'll be fine. You know, I think that it's like making an omelet, you know, it gets a little messy at first, but it turns out pretty good.
7: Everybody's turning into Democrat right now because of the eyes, the jobs and everything, the economy and all this thing is turning around.
5: You think the border area will vote Democratic again this year?
7: Yes, sir.
5: And it's that kind of voter down in Eagle Pass, Texas, on the border that is on the minds of both campaigns. I think that's why President Trump is heading to South Texas tomorrow. The Tallarico campaign told me today they also plan to make another swing through the valley before this is through.
8: You got a busy 4 weeks, Ryan, mm-hmm. for you. I also wonder, you know, we talk a lot about this issue of data centers.
4: Yeah.
8: It's cropped up in other states. It's become a thing in Texas here. How much do you hear about that as you're out on the campaign trail?
5: We do hear about it. I think Governor Abbott recognized very early that this was a liability for him and moved quickly to neutralize it, putting a moratorium on new data center permits. I don't know how effective that issue will be in isolation, because first of all, the number of people that it personally impacts is very small, and those people are used to voting Republican. But what we have heard across rural Texas is that is just one issue adding to a level of frustration that is stacking up on rural Texas. Somebody who knows something about rural Texas, Texas Agriculture Commissioner Sid Miller, described this as a death by a thousand cuts, whether it's imports of beef or diesel or tariffs on input prices, making things harder for farmers. He said all of that frustration in rural Texas could cost some Republicans some statewide seats. Here's part of that conversation.
9: I don't think they're going to defect and vote for the Democrats. I think they're just not going to vote. There's the beef prices, there's tariffs, there's diesel and fertilizer prices.
10: Is this going to cost Republicans some elections this year?
9: You know, I hope I'm wrong, but I think we're going to lose some statewide offices. I think this is a bad year.
5: As Texas cities turn bluer, it's rural Texas that has been referred to as Republicans' insurance policy. Will we really see a significant amount of rural Texas defect in any meaningful way? We'll see.
4: Yeah, just extraordinary that we are talking about Texas being in play. Ryan Chandler, thank you so very much. We're going to turn to Michigan next, where the insurgent progressive Democrat Abdul Al-Sayed is looking to pull off a victory. But let's stick here with Texas for a second.
8: Yeah, but we can do that after the break, because that's the music. That's our cue in this NBC News special report. The battle for control of Congress continues right after this.

0: the pundits in D.C., they all want to convince you this is about Donald Trump. This is a change election for Michigan.
1: We are not a purple state. We are a state in need of a movement to take our politics back.
2: I never imagined that 25 years after 9/11, I would be running against somebody that campaigns with Hassan Piker, who thinks America deserved it.
1: My name is not raising your gas prices. My name is not taking us to war. My name is not the reason you can't afford your groceries. You know what it is? They're BS policies.
3: To Michigan now, where Abdullah Syed and former Congressman Mike Rogers are locked in a very tight race as Democrats are looking to hold on to the Senate seat of retiring Senator Gary Peters.
4: That's right. Shaq Brewster is tracking that race, talking to voters in critical counties. He joins us now from Port Huron, Michigan. So, Shaq, what are voters saying to you? What are you hearing out there?
5: Well, they feel like this is a very much a margin of error race. And I think you're hearing that from the candidates. You're hearing that the feeling from the voters as well. And they're feeling the pressure of all of us now coming and watching this race so closely. But the thing is, so many are still undecided at this point. I was telling Hallie early in the day, there was a feeling that I got from voters. It was like, Shaq, calm down. We're still a month away before I have to make this decision.
3: I want you to listen to Shaq. I'm like, who does that help?
5: I know. Let me have the moment, right? But even as, you know, when I put pressure on them to decide on a candidate, some of them would do that. But the big thing where you heard some unanimity is on the issue of the economy and the impact that it's having on them. I want you to listen to some of the conversations I was having.
6: It would be nice to see some pricing go down in our areas, like gas prices, food prices, of course.
7: I did not vote for El Sayed in the primary, but I have supported him because I think that while I don't agree with everything that he says, I definitely believe that he has a plan.
8: If Haley Stevens won the Democratic primary in August,
9: I voted for Haley.
10: You would be voting for Haley Stevens instead of Mike Rogers?
9: I it would be very hard, but I would not be surprised if I would vote for Haley.
5: I think you're hearing even in that sound there is a lot of frustration with the options that many of these voters have. My favorite quote of the day was a lady who was trying to find the perfect word. She said she was undecided and she was trying to explain why she couldn't decide between the candidates, and she landed on yucky. She just said there's a yuckiness between some of the candidates in this race.
3: This is why, like, I love people. Like, people, they're just going
4: to
3: tell
4: you
3: how they
4: talk
3: feel.
4: To voters.
3: Yeah, that's exactly right. And what's interesting is these folks who are undecided that you're talking to, Shaq, I mean, they are turning on the TV. They're getting, and they're going to get even more blitzed by ads. I mean, like, that's what this is, because the next 4 weeks, as these candidates start to round the corner to their closing messages, is going to be all about how can they get some of these, you know, persuadable voters on their side.
5: Absolutely. And when you hear someone say there's the yucky feeling, it's because of what you see on the television airwaves, the attack ads going back and forth. And one thing that you see, you just saw that graphic there. Mike Rogers is outspending. Mike Rogers and outside groups, they are outspending groups that are backing El Sayed here. That is something that you also saw in the primary. And based on the conversations I heard, people are saying that some of the attacks that you're hearing there have landed for them, even if they don't believe every single thing that they hear on the television or in a television ad. But some of those attacks are landing. When we saw in the primary, El Sayed, he won, but he underperformed what we saw in much of that polling going into primary day. Even his campaign pointed to the attack ads that were out there. You're seeing a similar pattern now. It'll be interesting to see in these next 4 weeks how his campaign combats that, knowing what we saw just back in August.
3: All right, Shaq Brewster, we'll be seeing a lot of you in Michigan over the course of the next 4 weeks. Thank you very much.
4: We certainly will. Great interview, Shaq. We have much more special coverage ahead, counting down to the 2026 midterm elections. This is the battle for Congress. Only on NBC News Now.

0: Welcome back to our NBC News special battle for control of Congress. As we've been saying, we've only got 4 weeks to go, but there's still plenty of time for an October surprise, Steve.
1: Yeah, I guess one of the questions here is, can one of the parties pull a rabbit out of the hat here, win a race that folks aren't really talking about too much? Look, from the Democratic standpoint, this one they'd like to think is a potential surprise. Senate race in South Carolina, Darlene Graham, Annie Andrews, the backdrop here, obviously. Look, it's a state Trump won by nearly 20 points. There's been some polling here suggesting that Andrews is within striking distance of Graham. Now, why would that be? Well, there's some areas sort of in the low country here, Charleston. We could show you, in fact, right here, like Georgetown County, fast growing here. Areas here where there's some Democratic growth in South Carolina. The challenge for Andrews is this is a southern state still, racially polarized voting patterns. You could see a Democrat getting to the mid-40s in South Carolina. Going beyond that, that's a really tall task. But Democrats would love to make this the exclamation point on a big night. How about Republicans? What's the rabbit out of the hat they'd like to get? How about this? How about up here in Minnesota?
2: Talk about Minnesota.
1: Senate race. Yeah, I mean, how about a state that Harris won by 4 points. Remember, Harris won this state by only 4 points with the governor, Tim Walz, a Democrat on the ticket. And since then, Walz, he's not running for re-election this year. There's been a public benefit scandal there in Minnesota, sort of around his administration. Peggy Flanagan's his lieutenant governor. So she is saddled with the baggage of association with Walz. And again, that sort of scandal that's playing out there in the state. Flanagan's also running very hard to the left on cultural issues. Again, in a state with a lot of blue-collar voters here, more culturally conservative outside the Twin Cities. Those are the areas of the state where Trump's been competitive. And Michelle Tafoya, look, a familiar figure there. She was the sideline reporter on NBC on Sunday Night Football here, telegenic candidate. Could this be a surprise for Republicans?
2: It's so interesting that we're talking about these unlikely battlegrounds. By the way, look what we... Look, bud. It's
1: chair?
2: Come on over.
3: What do I do
2: come
3: with this?
2: Just for you.
3: I don't know how to do it. Am I going to do this right? I don't know.

0: Could this be a surprise for Republicans?
1: It's so interesting that we're talking about these unlikely battlegrounds. By the way, look what we... Look, bud.
0: It's
1: come on over.
0: What do I do with this?
1: Just for you.
2: You've never sat down.
0: I don't know how to do it. Am I going to do this right? I don't know.
3: We're not used to seeing you sitting.
0: What an interesting perspective.
2: People are building gifts right now. Steve's sitting in a chair for the first time.
1: So talk to us. I want to do, like, you know, a special hold hands, and I'll talk about it. But what's the thing that we're all watching for over the next 4 weeks? Because we're about to go our separate ways. You're about to go dive into all your papers and your board stuff. I know you're on the trail. You got a million candidates. I'm heading out to the Midwest. Mm-hmm. Like, what's the thing you're going to be watching for the next 4 weeks? Biggest thing.
0: I mean, the thing that's just on my mind is poll error. And the poll error that's on my mind is that missed Trump Republican vote, that rural vote, because it's just been such a feature of the last decade. Of course, it's a hard thing to watch for because you're not going to know till election night. But that's what's on my mind.
2: Yeah. I think the one thing we didn't talk about tonight that could manifest itself on election night is candidate quality. I think Democrats feel that that's their ace in the hole. That's the difference where they pull over voters in some of these states that they normally wouldn't. You take a look at Adam
1: Hamilton. By that, you mean things like authenticity.
2: Right. Well, the best example, I think, would be Adam Hamilton in Kansas. This is a Christian pastor with a flock of more than 100,000 people. He was a Republican up until about 2 years ago. He speaks the language of rural conservatives, but at the same time is able to come at and attack some of the things that Republicans have done that have really turned voters off. Obviously, a candidate on the other side of the coin that has not done as well as Ken Paxton in Texas. Yeah. You know, it was interesting hearing your conversation with Ryan. And when I was down there last week, people are angry about a lot of things. But the other thing they told me is if John Cornyn was on the ballot, they'd probably still vote for Republicans. So, you know, there's a sense among a lot of Republicans, I should say, that maybe they just gave that away because of candidate quality. And I think if Democrats are able to win the Senate in particular, that might be the overwhelming story of the night.
4: Yeah, to the surprise of no one, I will end where I started this special gatherings by talking about Texas, because I, too, am obsessed with the question of how much leash does Ken Paxton get? Yeah. And do Republicans decide to stop throwing good money after bad? They're on the hook for something like $200 million in spending just in that race. Does there come a point, if the numbers don't move, where they say that money is better spent in Ohio or Kansas or shoring up someone else if Ken Paxton can't be saved? Yeah. That would be a major moment if we're able to detect it before Election Day.
5: What's yours?
3: Mine is I'm going to be watching the Latino voter. We just rolled out this poll, Steve did, on Sunday. And President Trump won the White House in 2024. Part of his coalition was the strength of Latino voters. Our poll showed he's losing support. The question is, are they going to turn out for Democrats? Are they going to stay home? Mm. One strategist told me they're like the soccer moms of this year. Mm. Their votes are up for grab, and they could determine this entire election. They care about community. They care about the economy, number one issue as well. Obviously not a monolith, but they could make significant differences in places like Texas and Florida and California and Pennsylvania, where you have various locations where you have a lot of Latino voters. What about you?
1: Gas prices. I mean, it's not a lever, right? It's not a, you know, they go down, Republicans do better. But I do think that is just such a thing. It's so visceral for so many people. Tons of people drive, and you have to fill up your tank. Like, that's just a thing you feel all the time. It's like grocery stuff.
4: And you want to talk about an October surprise. Yeah. We're going to have a hurricane in the Gulf of Mexico later this week. You shut off a couple refineries and watch what happens to gas prices. And there's nothing the president can do to control that.
1: Well, it's a very real thing. He talked today. I mean, he's floating this idea, you know, of, like, suspending the federal gas tax, which would knock, like, 18 cents off. He knows it's an issue. And I think it reverberates for so many people. We talked about diesel. We hear a lot about it. But it's well beyond farmers. It's, like, really impactful, I think, and visceral. But,
2: I think it's important. You know, he can try and throw a bunch of stuff at the wall in the last 4 weeks. Mm-hmm. But a lot of the opinions that people have of Republicans and President Trump are already baked. You know, they've had 2 years to try and solve all these problems. I don't know that there's going to be a lot of voters that are going to think, suspending the gas tax 2 weeks before the election, that makes me feel so much better. Right. I'm going to give you another 2 years.
1: Well, I think there may be plenty who just, you know, I think there's certainly some who might end up holding their nose and voting for Republicans. I think about Texas, right? Yeah. And the ad that Ken Paxton has, or the Republicans have out with, you know, sort of a permission structure to, like, hey, maybe to your point on candidate quality, maybe he's not the number one candidate in the country, but, like, he's still a Republican.
3: It's interesting you bring up gas prices, because I think about panel after panel. So many Republican strategists, candidates have said gas prices will come down by Labor Day. And I remember when we passed Labor Day and that significant benchmark gas price is still front and center.
1: Where's the mashup?
3: Well, it's
1: cut the tape, girl. I'm tuning
3: it in. I should have had it. We should have ended on the mashup.
5: You know, we

0: Talk, we get all hyped for election day, but it's election month.
1: No, you're right.
0: I mean, yeah, I put my ballot in the mail today, right? Like, people are voting already. 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
2: But to Steve's point, too, about the underpolling, the question that still stays in the back of my mind is just the overall polarization.
1: Absolutely.
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1: One word. How much do you love your seat? 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
1: don't go anywhere
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1: for
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5: Breaking news tonight, the storm gaining strength in the Gulf, on track to become the first hurricane of the season. The dangerous storm threatening to make the first landfall of 2026 as a Category 2 hurricane. Tens of millions at risk in the Gulf. Could New Orleans get a direct hit? Al Roker timing it out. Also breaking, President Trump saying he will speak with Russia's Vladimir Putin over fears of that deadly plague that may have escaped a lab there. The death row inmate at the center of that botched execution, Krista Pike, now conscious and talking days after two failed lethal injections. Our first look at the tens of millions in gold bars allegedly stolen by a CIA officer. New details on the mansions and designer watches he bought on the government's dime. Violent clashes in France. At least a quarter million taking to the streets. Thousands arrested. Trash set on fire. The tear gas standoff with police. Our Richard Engel and his team in the middle of it all. Terrifying new video from inside that deadly school bus crash. Kids thrown from their seats. The driver pinned. Somehow able to break free to help save so many students on board. Also tonight, this couple arrested on child abuse charges, accused of having at least 14 children by surrogacy. Images from inside their California mansion. Video of a Massachusetts man allegedly attacking and attempting to try and drown a 21-year-old. What led up to that violent encounter? Clipped on the tarmac, the Delta wing clipping an Air Canada tail at LAX. So what went wrong? A hayride barreling through a neighborhood, the driver thrown, more than a dozen injured. Sweet deception? Starbucks facing a new class action lawsuit. Are their sugar-free drinks actually sugar-free? And there's good news tonight. The Mardi Gras-style send-off for a beloved teacher about to undergo brain surgery. Nightly News starts right now.
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5: And good evening. We thank you for joining us on this very busy Tuesday night. We want to begin with the major tropical threat brewing in the Gulf, on track to become the first hurricane of the season. This is the storm. Take a look. Churning off Mexico in the Gulf. You can see how massive it is. Several hundred miles from southern Louisiana, the system gaining strength, set to become a Category 2 hurricane called Isaias within days. And this is what has forecasters so worried. You see the possible track here. Could New Orleans get a direct hit? The threat extending all the way to Florida's panhandle. The storm will still days away and the track still very uncertain. You see the spaghetti models here. But tens of millions are now on alert for the first hurricane threat this year. Al Roker is tracking it all for us tonight, and he joins us now. Al, time this one out for us.
7: All right, so here's the latest, Tom. Right now, 35-mile-per-hour winds. It's east at 5 miles per hour. It's still a tropical depression. Now, here's the issue, the bad news. Prime for development. The Gulf water is anywhere from 2 to 5 degrees above average because of climate change, the super El Nino, and we've had no storms to churn up the water. So it's got all this warm water to provide strength, possible rapid intensification by sometime Friday evening. It's going to make landfall somewhere between New Orleans and Panama City. Still too early to tell, but we do expect upwards of 10 inches of rain stretching from New Orleans all the way to Tampa. We'll be watching this closely. We'll have the latest tomorrow morning on Today.
5: And it's all developing so quickly. All right, Al, we thank you for that. This is also breaking tonight. President Trump now saying he's going to speak to Russian President Vladimir Putin about that mysterious death in a Russian lab that studies the plague
3: There are a lot of questions about how many people are actually sick and what exactly that lab was doing. Ann Thompson is here tonight, and we're also learning more about the victim who's just died.
8: We are, Tom. But first to President Trump. He told reporters this afternoon that he has a call scheduled with Russian President Putin very soon, saying U.S. intelligence agencies are in deep discussions about it. Russian health authorities are investigating the death of that lab worker at the Anti-Plague Institute in Siberia. It was attributed to a pneumonia of an unknown cause. Tonight, the victim has been identified as Daria Shipalova, according to her mother. The World Health Organization today says the risk is low to the rest of Russia and Europe from her death. But Secretary of State Marco Rubio is urging the Russian government to release more information, Tom, because there are lots of questions about what happened.
3: Yeah, the whole world would want more information. All right, and we thank you for that. We also have a major update on that failed execution attempt just days ago in Tennessee. Krista Pike somehow survived two lethal injections. But now we've just learned she is apparently awake and speaking. Laura Jarrett joins us now. Laura, what else do we know about what's happened?
9: Tom, it's a pretty remarkable situation. Tonight, her attorneys say she is conscious, speaking, and calling her recovery medically unprecedented, but adding her prognosis remains unclear. Now, Pike survived two doses of lethal injection nearly a week ago. Her attorneys had warned the state of specific challenges with her veins and asked the governor to commute her sentence to life in prison for the 1995 murder of her classmate. As for what happens next here, she's still technically in custody, handcuffed and shackled to her hospital bed, her attorneys say, but the fallout from the failed execution led to the resignation of the head of corrections, and the governor has put all executions on pause, at least for now. There's a court hearing scheduled tomorrow morning, Tom.
3: All right, Laura, thank you for that. We have wild new details tonight about that CIA agent who was originally accused of stealing tens of millions in gold bars. Now we know he may have stolen nearly 200 million. Julie Ainslie now with a look at the gold and the homes and the cars that he got the U.S. government to pay for.
10: For the first time, we're seeing the 298 gold bars seized from a top-level CIA employee's home back in May, along with stacks of more than $2 million in cash and luxury watches, including Rolexes, all of it worth more than $40 million in total. Today, that employee, David Rush, pleading guilty to one count of wire fraud as prosecutors detailed his elaborate scheme in federal court, alleging Rush stole $194 million from the government and created a fake CIA program to launder the money into luxury real estate in South Florida. This five-bedroom home, worth $30 million. This oceanfront property, worth $40 million. Prosecutors say Rush also spent $1.8 million on charter flights and bought two brand-new BMWs. And perhaps most troubling, prosecutors allege that Rush told a foreign government official about a top secret source providing information to the U.S. government, information that could put U.S. security and confidential informants abroad at risk. Rush appearing cooperative in court today, his lawyers declining to comment to NBC News outside the courthouse.
11: Tom, NBC News was first to report that Rush worked for the CIA, and internal investigators are still trying to figure out how he pulled it all off. Tom?
3: Julia, thank you. We want to head overseas now to France, where massive protests are taking over portions of cities like Paris. Hundreds of thousands taking to the streets, angry over the country's education system. Our Richard Engel is on the streets there.
12: In France, students are in revolt, and today they got reinforcements. Teachers, parents, and France's main labor union joined the demonstrators. Some protesters set fires and clashed with riot police.
13: Okay. There was just a charge by the police. Now they're pulling back. They are definitely trying to break up these demonstrations.
12: Hundreds of demonstrators were injured, along with dozens of police.
13: Police came out. They've been using fireworks a lot, so it's not a real explosion, but it does startle you quite a bit.
12: At times, it looked like a cloud of tear gas descended over parts of Paris. 18-year-old students Julia and Mary Lou say students were horrified to go back to school after the summer to find rats, leaks, and overcrowded classrooms.
14: Yeah, it's a very bad conditions for us.
15: Do you think this is going to lead to a change?
14: We hope so.
12: Around 900 schools across France are now temporarily closed or blockaded by students who say they won't give up until conditions improve. Police arrested more than 500 demonstrators today, more than 6,000 since last week. So far, the government is refusing to bend to demands for higher education budgets and say the protesters are being manipulated by political parties jockeying for position ahead of French elections next spring. And it's not over. More student demonstrations are scheduled with new supporters promising to join. Richard Engel, NBC News, Paris.
3: Right now to those new comments from President Trump sparking backlash from California Democrats, seeming to suggest he's okay if Iran takes out Los Angeles or San Diego with a nuclear weapon. Here's Ryan Nobles.
16: Tonight, the Blue City backlash. Democrats arguing President Trump called for the Iranian regime to strike Democratic-led cities. And these comments where he said a temporary rise in gas prices was worth it to prevent Iran from having a nuclear weapon to threaten America.
17: It's a little bit high. It's a small price to pay for keeping the world safe, keeping our country safe. They can take out a city. Let them take out Los Angeles. Let them take out San Diego. This is a very small price to pay.
16: Democrats in California quickly condemning the remarks. Governor Gavin Newsom posting, the president is advocating for an attack on 10-plus million U.S. residents in two of America's largest cities. This is not normal. L.A. Mayor Karen Bass saying, the president of the United States suggested that a foreign government attack Los Angeles. The White House responding, no, he didn't, you buffoons. He was saying the U.S. is fighting to stop Iran from having the ability to take out L.A. and San Diego with a nuclear weapon. The president's controversial remarks came during a midterm blitz, going after Democrats.
17: They can take all the stuff that we gave you, the biggest tax cuts in history, a great border, best border we've ever had.
16: All while playing defense in red states. His last three stops, Nebraska, Ohio, and Alabama, where he won by 10 points or more in 2024. But in 2026, the Senate races in both Nebraska and Ohio are surprisingly competitive.
18: And at that event in Nebraska, Trump signing an executive order deferring tax on cheaper red-dyed diesel until the end of the year. But experts predict that diesel prices will remain above $6 a gallon until the end of the month. Tom?
3: Ryan Nobles, as we get closer to those midterm elections, thank you. We have disturbing new video from Florida tonight showing the terrifying school bus crash that killed two people and sent dozens to the hospital. Here's Aaron Gilchrist.
19: Tonight, video capturing the moment of that deadly Florida school bus crash. The Polk County Sheriff releasing this graphic video and audio today. The bus video shows passing traffic on that two-lane road before a car drifts across the center line and hits the bus's rear tire, sending the bus careening into an oncoming Jeep. The second view shows the 34-year-old bus driver and several students whose faces were blurred by the sheriff's office being tossed by the impact. The sheriff says the bus driver was hurt, but got out of her seat.
20: She pulls herself out of being wedged in this crash, pinned in, and then immediately starts helping the students on the bus.
19: 16-year-old sophomore Adina Luz Prieto Oyola was killed in the crash.
21: Teachers loved her. Friends loved her. Yesterday was to be her first day of cheerleading practice.
19: School leaders describing video of other students trying to get Adina Luz off the bus.
21: One young man is actually heard, on a recording saying, "Don't worry, I won't leave you."
19: The driver of the Jeep hit by the bus, 26-year-old Deshaun Smith, was also killed, the sheriff says, on impact. And as the investigation continues, the 23-year-old driver who hit the bus is cooperating.
20: She didn't mean to create that crash that morning.
19: The sheriff adding he doesn't see anything that's criminal in nature at this point in the investigation. Aaron Gilchrist, NBC News.
3: In California, a couple has been accused of having at least 14 children through surrogacy. They've been arrested tonight on child abuse charges. Dana Griffin has more.
0: Tonight, this couple arrested from this massive mansion outside L.A. following allegations of a shocking surrogacy scheme and child abuse investigation.
2: This house could only be described as a house of horrors.
0: 66-year-old John Schwan and 39-year-old Sylvia Jung used surrogates to have at least 14 kids, according to authorities. These photos from inside the home show rows of children seated in what investigators called learning centers. This photo shows a nanny allegedly about to strike one of the children. Investigators say nanny Shun Mei Lee is on the run. The couple now facing charges of conspiracy to commit child abuse. Their bail set at $100 million. One surrogate says she thought she was carrying a baby for a couple struggling to have a child, only to find out later she was one of many women carrying a child for them.
22: You just don't expect that you're going to hand the baby over to their parents and then all of a sudden find out that there was abuse and neglect going on.
0: The investigation began in May of last year after police were tipped off by medical staff when the couple's two-month-old son, Walter, showed up to the hospital with this injury to his head. The parent said he fell off a bed, according to authorities.
8: Did your client abuse these kids?
23: No, my client did not abuse these kids.
0: Schwan's attorney telling me his client, a real estate businessman from China, simply chose to have as many kids as he wants. Dana Griffin, NBC News.
3: When we return in 60 seconds, the man now charged with trying to drown a man on crutches. What started it all? Plus, the jet accidentally crashing its wing into another plane's tail in Los Angeles. And is that sugar-free drink you buy at Starbucks actually sugar-free?

0: We're back now with a story out of Massachusetts, an alleged attempted drowning caught on camera. Aaron McLaughlin has the video.
1: Chilling video shows the moment prosecutors allege Stephen Dana trying to drown 21-year-old Matthew Duffy. A grand jury indicted the 71-year-old on charges of attempted murder, strangulation, and assault and battery on a disabled person. Duffy was on crutches at the time.
2: Time to go.
1: In the video captured on a GoPro belonging to Duffy's friend back in June, you hear Dana tell the group to leave the lake with their jet ski.
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3: Whoop-dee-doo, you bought a house on the lake.
1: The situation in Hopkinton, Massachusetts quickly escalates.
2: Come on, big boy.
4: What are you going to do?
2: Come on, big boy. Come on, big boy. Do it.
4: What am I going to do?
2: Come on, big boy.
4: You're the one coming up to me.
2: Come on, big boy. Let's do it. Come on. Use that big mouth of yours and scoop something about it.
4: Your mouth, yeah.
3: Get the out of here.
1: According to police, Dana is then seen straddling Duffy from above, holding him underwater, before Duffy's friends notice and someone shouts to pull Dana off. According to police, Duffy was submerged for 10 seconds.
5: I just remember I yelled help to my friends, or I tried to, and then I just got like swallowed a mouthful of water. But I just kind of felt helpless. I'm very glad it was caught on video.
3: Yeah.
1: Dana pleaded not guilty in district court. He's currently out on a $7,500 bond. His next Superior Court date is later this month. Aaron McLaughlin, NBC News.
0: And when we return, remembering one of Hollywood's iconic leading ladies, Oscar winner.

We're back now with a Delta plane clipping another plane at one of the country's busiest airports. The FAA says it happened this morning when a Delta flight was taxiing for departure at LAX. Its left wingtip clipping an Air Canada flight's tail. You can see some of that damage here from TMZ. The pilot told ground control he felt a shudder right after it was hit. And take a look at this out-of-control hayride in Wellsburg, New York. You see it here, the tractor rounding a corner, then flipping over. The sheriff's office says 21 people were on the hayride, 16 were injured, 5 on board were able to jump off before it crashed. And tonight, Hollywood is remembering legendary Oscar winner Eva Marie Saint. Her debut in On the Waterfront, opposite Marlon Brando, of course, earned her the Academy Award. She went on to star in other massive Hollywood films like North by Northwest. In a statement, her family said she died of natural causes, surrounded by loved ones. She was 102 years old. And there's a new class action lawsuit against Starbucks accusing the coffee giant of mislabeling some of its protein drinks as sugar-free. The lawsuit says that because there's milk in them, which contains lactose, a naturally occurring sugar, and because of that lactose, venti sizes of the drinks in question have between 13 to 21 grams of sugar. Starbucks says the drinks have no added sugar. The company telling NBC News, we believe these claims have no merit. All right, when we come back tonight, the Fat Tuesday celebration for a beloved teacher, how her school rallied around her as she takes

0: Finally, there's good news tonight. A middle school in Tallahassee, Florida, transforming their hallways into the French Quarter. The New Orleans vibes all to rally around a beloved teacher about to have surgery, sending her off with a little lanyap.
1: This is not the scene middle school teacher Jessica Kostolak was expecting on her last day at work before brain surgery. Cheers. Joy and support filling the halls all the way outside. A surprise from her colleagues and her students so she wouldn't feel alone as she heads out on leave. Doctors found a tumor in Jessica's brain this summer, and she's having surgery to remove it on Friday.
2: I was absolutely overcome with emotion. I felt this absolute rush of love and joy and cheer.
1: And while Deer Lake Middle School might be in Tallahassee, on this day, the school was embracing the Big Easy. Jessica is from New Orleans and known for her hometown pride, so a Mardi Gras-themed send-off felt right. Jessica thanking the teachers and the kids with high fives and hugs.
2: If you have your support system, if you have your community, then you don't have to worry about anything because they've got you. I'm going to show my students and my own children that this is a really good example of how we are going to do hard things and we're going to do them together because we're never alone.
0: Great attitude and a great teacher. Jessica, we hope you get back soon. That's Nightly News for this Tuesday. I'm Tom Yamas. We thank you so much for watching tonight. And always, we're here for you. Good night.

0: Breaking news tonight, the storm gaining strength in the Atlantic, on track to become the first hurricane of the season. The dangerous storm threatening to make the first landfall of 2026 as a Cat 2. Tens of millions at risk in the Gulf. Could New Orleans get a direct hit? Bill Cairns is timing it out. Also breaking, President Trump saying he will speak with Russia's Vladimir Putin over fears of that deadly plague that may have escaped a lab there. The death row inmate at the center of that botched execution, Krista Pike, now conscious and talking days after two failed lethal injections. Violent clashes in France. At least a quarter million taking to the streets. Thousands arrested. Trash set on fire. The tear gas standoff with police. Our Richard Engel and his team in the middle of it all. Our first look at the tens of millions in gold bars allegedly stolen by a CIA officer. New details on the mansions and designer watches he bought on the government's dime. The marriage proposal interrupted by one woman's racist outburst. We'll show you what happened before this man got down on one knee. And hayride gone haywire, a tractor barreling through a neighborhood, the driver thrown, more than a dozen injured, how he lost control. Plus, a state of emergency declared over a measles outbreak. We'll tell you where cases are spiking. Top story starts right now. Good evening. We are coming on the air with the tropical threat now intensifying, on track to become the first hurricane of the season. The storm forecasted to reach Category 2 strength in just a matter of days. You can take a look at the system here. At this hour, the tropical depression is brewing in the Gulf just off Mexico, but is quickly gaining speed and force by the hour. Tens of millions now in this potential path. Landfall could be anywhere from New Orleans to Florida's panhandle. The region at risk of dangerous winds, heavy rains, and catastrophic storm surges. Our Bill Cairns is tracking it all. And Bill, I'm glad you have that graphic there because it shows how big this storm is.
1: Yeah, and our really quiet hurricane season is coming to a crashing halt. Everyone on the northern Gulf Coast is now waiting to see, is the storm going to head for us? And at what strength will it be here? So today it kind of got its act together and has a center circulation, is what we call it. And that's where you see this L where it's spinning. That's the center of it. So we're going to track that over the next 4 days until we get it somewhere near the northern Gulf for its landfall. So at 5 p.m., and remember, these updates come out every 6 hours, 5 and 11 a.m. and p.m. on the East Coast. And this will be updated again at 11 p.m. this evening. This got our attention because this has a Category 2 storm just south of New Orleans, south of Biloxi, Gulfport, here south of Fort Walton Beach, Pensacola, Panama City, Friday afternoon, 100-mile-per-hour peak winds. That's a serious storm. That's power outages. That's storm surge. That is going to deal with some serious rain, possible tornadoes, too, wherever we get, especially to the right of that center. What's going to be interesting about this storm is that this is one of our first big battles between our computer models. So everyone wants to know, well, where's the storm headed? So we look at our computer models, and these are our physics-based. This is our math equations. These are the ones we've shown you for the last 20, 30 years. They are all to the left. Remember, this black line is the hurricane center right now. They're right on the border of Mississippi, Alabama. All of our physics models are towards New Orleans. Well, now we have these new super powerful AI computers, and they're also giving us weather forecasts. And the one that's been the most accurate has been Google's DeepMind. They're calling it Weather Next. And that has almost all of its spaghetti lines, all potential lines, all the way here over towards Pensacola, Fort Walton Beach areas, maybe Mobile, nothing towards New Orleans like our physics models. So this is a real big test in comparison of this new technology and just what the impacts will be and how it will happen. So this is just the path. This doesn't have to do much with the intensity. As far as the intensity goes, I think the storm will peak in 2 or 3 days, and it'll weaken as it's making landfall. So because it's a Category 2 or 3, south of the U.S., by the time it hits land, we're going to get some wind shear, we're going to get some drier air sucked into it. We'll likely reduce it by a category or two. At least that's the hope. Regardless, we got a ton of rainfall problems. Wherever we get that landfall, up to about 10 inches, we'll pinpoint that in the days ahead, Tom. But this, the big story right now is first hurricane's going to come make landfall. In Alabama, especially, could be targeted. We got the Georgia-Alabama football game in Tuscaloosa. The president's supposed to be there on Saturday. We don't know if that's going to be canceled or delayed. Who knows what's going to happen? But a lot of people on the Gulf Coast, now's the time to get your stuff together to prepare.
0: Bill, I got a few more questions for you before you go. First, since you opened the door there, what is the main difference between sort of the AI models and those physics models you were talking about?
1: Right. So the physics models are math equations, you know, all the calculus that goes into the computers. They spit out these equations for dots on a map and it makes a forecast. We've done that for, you know, since the beginning of the computers with forecasts. The AI models take into account all the information that's fed into them, just like anything. If you do put an AI question in there, it takes all the weather scenarios that have happened in the past, takes the current scenario, and it gives it, spits out what it thinks is the most likely to happen. And that's what, why this is much different than the weather map, you know, I showed you before this with all these lines on. Let me get it back here for you. So these are all what we call like the European model. We always used to say the European versus the American model. Well, those are our, these lines. These are the ones that we typically would watch. But now we know, because we can grade these things from their forecast, that the AI models have been beating the physics-based models. And so that's why, you know, now the Hurricane Center is even saying at their discussions that because of the Google DeepMind model, more to the east, more into Florida, they're also leaning that way. Not completely. We'll wait and see. And over time, Tom, in the next 3 or 4 days, this gap will shrink because we're going to get more data. We're going to get closer. And the more data we get in, the AI gets better. The physics models get better. So we'll pinpoint this now, but we'll wait and see who wins this battle.
0: And then if we can go back to sort of the timing of this storm, yep. You saw Friday overnight, it intensifies right before landfall. We were seeing in 12-hour increments. Do you think this sort of makes landfall around 1 a.m. Saturday?
1: So the Hurricane Center is leading towards a faster timeline on this. And this is still something that can tweak and change. So this would be 1 p.m. Friday. So this would roughly probably be about another, you know, 10 p.m., 11 p.m. Okay. Friday night. That's based on the Hurricane Centers. Some of our computer models have it Saturday morning. Some have it earlier on Friday. So the timeline right now is roughly late Friday for the worst of the impacts, wherever that landfall is, into Saturday morning. And then by the time we get through Saturday afternoon, Saturday evening, it should be moving its way out.
0: Bill, we thank you for that. We appreciate it. We're following breaking news out of the White House. President Trump late today asked about that mysterious death in Russia at a lab that studies the plague, as questions swirl over just how many people are sick and what exactly that lab was doing.
2: Have you spoken with President Putin?
3: I have a call scheduled. Yep.
2: When is that call scheduled for?
3: Very soon.
2: What are your intelligence agencies? Is the call this week?
0: Ann Thompson joins us now here live in studio. So, Ann, we know the president will speak to Vladimir Putin hopefully soon. We're also learning more about the alleged or the victim who died from this.
4: We are, Tom. But first, we'll get to what the president and Putin could talk about, because there are lots of questions out there, not the least of which is they know how to treat pneumonic plague, if indeed that is what this woman had. You hit it with all kinds of antibiotics. But that didn't work in this case. Why didn't it work? When did they realize that she was sick? Those are some of the things that they want to talk about. Russian health authorities are investigating the death of that lab worker at the Anti-Plague Institute in Siberia. And her death was originally attributed to a pneumonia of an unknown cause. Tonight, that victim has been identified by her mother as Daria Shipilova. The World Health Organization today saying that the risk is low to the rest of Russia and to Europe from her death, whatever caused it. But Secretary of State Marco Rubio is urging the Russian authorities to give people more information. And talking to health authorities over the last couple of days, there is a paucity of information here, and they really need to know, what was she doing? Did she drop a test tube, as some reports initially indicated? What was she working on? And why did she die?
0: Yeah. And with the state-controlled media in Russia, you just the worries about what information are we going to get out. Okay, and I'm sure we're going to be talking about this throughout the week. Thank you for that. We have a major update also on that botched execution in Tennessee. Krista Pike is now awake and speaking after two doses of a lethal injection drug failed to kill her. She would have been the first woman executed in Tennessee in more than 200 years. Laura Jarrett joins us now and said, so Laura, what more do we know about Pike's condition?
5: Yeah, it's just dramatic, almost hard to believe if you think about it. After that failed execution, we learned from her attorneys today, Tom, she is conscious, she is speaking. It's unclear what her exact status is and what damage might have been done from that failed execution last week. She was given two doses of lethal injection. It didn't work. The state had been warned about some troubles with her veins, and it's, again, unclear exactly what went wrong there, but we do know she's still handcuffed. She's still shackled to her hospital bed. She's still receiving medical treatment even though she's scheduled to be executed. So some people might say, well, why is she on a ventilator? Why was the state going through all of this trouble? The governor, after this happened, actually put all executions on hold. So they're still technically on hold tonight, Tom.
0: And there's a court hearing tomorrow, which would lead me to my other question, which is, could she be executed again, at least the attempt to execute her again?
5: At least theoretically, yes. Now, again, as of right now, executions are on hold. She's still trying to fight her execution at a federal appeals court. She lost at the Supreme Court. She's still trying to fight it. Tomorrow, we believe it's actually about a preservation of evidence. Her attorneys want all the evidence that happened in that failed execution room actually gathered in case, you know, there's still some further fallout from that, Tom.
0: Okay.
5: So we look to see what happens tomorrow.
0: Very complicated there. Laura, Thank you for being here.
5: Yep.
0: Now to the violent and fiery protests raging across France, hundreds of thousands taking to the streets. What started with students demanding better conditions at school, quickly spiraling into violent riots across major cities. Richard Engel is on the ground in Paris in the middle of it all.
6: In France, students are in revolt, and today they got reinforcements. Teachers, parents, and France's main labor union joined the demonstrators. Some protesters set fires and clashed with riot police.
7: Okay. There was just a charge by the police. Now they're pulling back. They are definitely trying to break up these demonstrations.
6: Hundreds of demonstrators were injured, along with dozens of police.
7: Police came out. They've been using fireworks a lot, so it's not a real explosion, but it does startle you quite a bit.
6: At times, it looked like a cloud of tear gas descended over parts of Paris. 18-year-old students Julia and Mary Lou say students were horrified to go back to school after the summer to find rats, leaks, and overcrowded classrooms.
8: Yeah, it's a very bad conditions for us.
9: Do you think this is going to lead to a change?
8: We have so.
6: Around 900 schools across France are now temporarily closed or blockaded by students who say they won't give up until conditions improve. Police arrested more than 500 demonstrators today, more than 6,000 since last week. So far, the government is refusing to bend to demands for higher education budgets and say the protesters are being manipulated by political parties jockeying for position ahead of French elections next spring. And it's not over. More student demonstrations are scheduled with new supporters promising to join.
0: All right, Richard joins us now live from the streets of Paris. Richard, is school even in session at this time? Are classes being held or is everything put on pause?
10: There are about 900 schools that have either been temporarily closed by the government or that are being blockaded by the students themselves. The students will go, they will stand in front of the doors, and they won't let teachers, staff, other students go inside. And this is something that is being supported by many of the students that we saw on the streets today. So when you're talking about 900 schools nationwide, it doesn't mean that no one is going to school in this country. And it only applies to high schools. So universities are still functioning. Lower schools are functioning. But there is talk now that this could expand to also include universities, and even more labor unions are looking at joining onto this movement. So it is growing. It is impacting life on the streets, and it is certainly impacting education.
0: And then, Richard, before you go, from your reporting, talking to people, what do the next few days or weeks look like there in Paris and across France?
10: So there's talk that there might be another series of demonstrations on Thursday. As we were just talking about, schools remain closed or barricaded for now, so you could have a flare-up at any time. But the real date that people are looking toward is the 17th of this month, when the demonstrators are going to be back on the streets. They're going to be joined by more labor unions. And they're planning this as not just an education rally, not to just demand better schools, more money for education. They are also deliberately targeting Macron. They want Macron is leaving office. He's served two consecutive terms, 5-year terms. So he's been in office almost 10 years now. And the people on the streets want to give him a rousing goodbye. So in some sense, this next demonstration later on this month will be about students, but it'll also be about all of Macron's political opponents getting together and creating a political movement of their own.
0: Richard Engel first. Richard, great to see you there. To politics now, tonight a new front line and emerging in the battle for control of Congress. The state of Kansas. This black and white footage is from the 1930s. This was the last time the people of Kansas had a Democrat representing them in the Senate. Senator George McGill, you see him here, served in Congress so long ago, our team couldn't find any video of him, only still photos. Now, nearly a century later, polls show Democrats within striking distance of ending that drought. Candidate Adam Hamilton, a minister, calls himself an independent-minded Democrat, hoping to flip historically red voters.
11: We travel across the state. About 30% of the people who come to each of my events are Republicans. They're telling me I've never voted for a Democrat before.
12: It's possible to bring people together. It just takes a little bit of work.
0: On the Republican side, the White House-backed sitting Senator Roger Marshall, who is trying to paint his challenger as a woke Democrat.
13: We're proving over and over that he's too weak, he's too woke, he doesn't stand for anything.
14: I'm the person that's out here fighting for hardworking Kansans, as opposed to a big government socialist.
0: But could this be Democrats' year in Kansas? Here to give us a reality check, our man Steve Kornacki. Steve, walk us through what the polls show. Do Republicans really need to be concerned right now about Kansas?
15: Yeah, I think Republicans are a little concerned when they see numbers like this. This is a New York Times Siena poll here showing Marshall and Hamilton tied in this poll. Certainly you're seeing Republicans start to direct some resources here. Exactly how much danger Marshall is in, though, I think is a matter of some dispute. One thing worth keeping in mind here, twice since 2014, in 2014 and in 2020, the first time that Marshall ran for the Senate. Yeah, had Senate races in Kansas where Democrats thought they had a real chance to beat Republicans and where the polling was tight. And then ultimately on Election Day, it turns out the polls had been off a little bit. There was more Republican support than had been picked up in the polls. And I think that's one thing to keep in mind here in Kansas. You know, a lot of the Democratic strength in the state there is right outside Kansas City in the eastern part of the state. There's a lot of rural Kansas, a lot of working class Kansas here that is still very, very Republican. And if it turns out, it turns out big, that could still be it. That's plenty for Marshall to lean on.
0: And then President Trump won Kansas by 16 points in 2024. Republicans are struggling there. What does this mean in states where the president won by a much smaller margin?
15: Yeah, look, I think it just becomes a question, like I'm saying here. A lot of the evidence in the polling is suggesting that that rural vote, that working class vote for Trump in a state like Kansas may be a little depressed. Or is the polling just missing it? And there's some evidence in the past of the polling missing it. So that's the big question in Kansas. And it's going to be a big question. You talk about some of these other states here that went for Trump by solid margins. Iowa, not quite as big as Kansas, but it's another state with a big rural population that went for Trump. It's got a very competitive Senate election. Same question there in Iowa that we're asking about Kansas, about that sort of backbone of the Trump coalition and whether it's going to be activated, whether it's going to show up, and whether the polls are missing it. Those are all open questions.
0: All right. Steve Kornacki, always great to see you, even when you're in D.C. Now, a disturbing new video of that deadly school bus crash in Florida that killed two people, including a 16-year-old girl, and sent more than two dozen to the hospital. Here's Aaron Gilchrist.
16: Tonight, video capturing the moment of that deadly Florida school bus crash. The Polk County Sheriff releasing this graphic video and audio today. The bus video shows passing traffic on that two-lane road before a car drifts across the center line and hits the bus's rear tire, sending the bus careening into an oncoming Jeep. The second view shows the 34-year-old bus driver and several students whose faces were blurred by the sheriff's office being tossed by the impact. The sheriff says the bus driver was hurt but got out of her seat.
17: She pulls herself out of being wedged in this crash, pinned in, and then immediately starts helping the students on the bus.
16: 16-year-old sophomore Adina Luz Prieto Oyola was killed in the crash.
18: Teachers loved her. Friends loved her. Yesterday was to be her first day of cheerleading practice.
16: School leaders describing video of other students trying to get Adina Luz off the bus.
18: One young man is actually heard, on a recording saying, "Don't worry, I won't leave you."
16: The driver of the Jeep hit by the bus, 26-year-old Deshaun Smith, was also killed, the sheriff says, on impact. And as the investigation continues, the 23-year-old driver who hit the bus is cooperating.
17: She didn't mean to create that crash that morning.
16: The sheriff adding he doesn't see anything that's criminal in nature at this point in the investigation. Aaron Gilchrist, NBC News.
0: All right, we're back in a moment with the couple arrested for child abuse in California. Authorities say they had at least 14 kids, 14 by surrogacy. Why authorities raided the mansion where they lived. Plus, terrifying moments caught on camera. A man allegedly trying to drown a 21-year-old who was on crutches. What happened here? And at the it and the end of an era for one of the GOATs, Lionel Messi taking the field for the last time for Argentina. That's ahead tonight in Top Story.

0: We are back now with the mansion raided in Los Angeles in connection to a child abuse investigation. Authorities say the couple that lived there used surrogates to have at least 14 children. Investigators calling the treatment of those children horrific. Dana Griffin has the details.
1: Tonight, this couple arrested from this massive mansion outside L.A. following allegations of a shocking surrogacy scheme and child abuse investigation.
2: This house could only be described as a house of horrors.
1: 66-year-old John Schwan and 39-year-old Sylvia Jung used surrogates to have at least 14 kids, according to authorities. These photos from inside the home show rows of children seated in what investigators called learning centers. This photo shows a nanny allegedly about to strike one of the children. Investigators say nanny Shun Mei Lee is on the run. The couple now facing charges of conspiracy to commit child abuse. Their bail set at $100 million. One surrogate says she thought she was carrying a baby for a couple struggling to have a child, only to find out later she was one of many women carrying a child for them.
3: You just don't expect that you're going to hand the baby over to their parents and then all of a sudden find out that there was abuse and neglect going on.
1: The investigation began in May of last year after police were tipped off by medical staff when the couple's two-month-old son, Walter, showed up to the hospital with this injury to his head. The parent said he fell off a bed, according to authorities.
4: Did your client abuse these kids?
5: No, my client did not abuse these kids.
1: Schwan's attorney telling me his client, a real estate businessman from China, simply chose to have as many kids as he wants.
0: All right, Dana Griffin joins us tonight from Pasadena. Dana, do we know where these kids are now?
6: Yeah, Tom, we are outside that multi-million dollar home where investigators say this house of horrors took place. It's about 10,000 square feet. All is quiet out here right now. Investigators tell us all of the children are now in state custody. Tom?
0: All right, Dana Griffin for us. Dana, thank you. Now to an unnerving story out of Massachusetts. A man there charged with attempted murder after he was caught on camera allegedly slapping and trying to drown a 21-year-old. Erin McLaughlin with that video.
7: Chilling video shows the moment prosecutors allege Stephen Dana tried to drown 21-year-old Matthew Duffy.
8: Hold on.
7: A grand jury indicted the 71-year-old on charges of attempted murder, strangulation, and assault and battery on a disabled person. Duffy was on crutches at the time.
9: Time to go.
7: In the video captured on a GoPro belonging to Duffy's friend back in June, you hear Dana tell the group to leave the lake with their jet ski.
9: You live there and listen to you doing it all day long and see how you like it.
10: Whoop-de-doo, you bought a house on the lake.
7: The situation in Hopkinton, Massachusetts quickly escalates.
9: Come on, big boy.
11: What are you going to do?
9: Come on, big boy. Come on, big boy. Do it.
11: What am I going to do?
9: Come on, big boy.
11: You're the one coming up to me.
9: Come on, big boy. Let's do it. Come on. Use that big mouth of yours and scoop something about it.
11: Your mouth. Yeah.
10: Get the out of here.
7: According to police, Dana is then seen straddling Duffy from above, holding him underwater, before Duffy's friends notice and someone shouts to pull Dana off. According to police, Duffy

0: to, and then I just got like swallowed a mouthful of water. But I just kind of felt helpless. I'm very glad it was caught on video. Yeah.
1: Dana pleaded not guilty in district court. He's currently out on a $7,500 bond. His next Superior Court date is later this month.
2: Aaron McLaughlin joins us now. Aaron, people may be watching this and going, $7,500 bond and it was attempted murder? What's going on over there?
3: Yeah, well, it's not unusual when you consider the state of Massachusetts and its laws. In Massachusetts, bail is a measure of flight risk. This defendant is 71 years old. Clearly, the judge did not deem him to be a flight risk, that he would be returning for his next court proceeding. Now, the question of dangerousness is considered separately by the court. Is the defendant a danger to the public? And in this case, now that the grand jury has handed down this indictment, it's entirely possible that the prosecutor will now come forward making the argument that he is a danger to society and should be held without bail. That will be at a judge's discretion. It's also at this point at the prosecution's discretion to come forward with that argument.
2: So the 70-year-old, he slaps around that 21-year-old before attempting to drown him. The little guy, the 21-year-old, is he okay?
3: He's okay. He says he's okay, but clearly from that interview that he gave to our NBC Boston affiliate, that he's very shaken.
2: Yeah. Okay. All right, Aaron, thank you. When we come back, the shocking crash caught on camera, a hayride tractor flipping with kids on board the moment things went wrong, plus brewing controversy at Starbucks, a new lawsuit alleging your so-called sugar-free drink might actually have as much as a candy bar. But first, top stories, top moment, and the incredible career highlight for one Stanford professor, Carl Deisseroth, just won the 2026 Nobel Prize in Medicine for his pioneering work on light and the brain. And the first people he wanted to share the news with, his kids. Take a look.
4: I just got a phone call this morning that I won the Nobel Prize.
5: What? What? Oh my God, what?
2: Nobel Prize winners, they're just like us. They were just getting ready there for school when they found out. His colleagues also incredibly proud, greeting him with a standing ovation on campus. Congrats, professor. That's awesome. Stay with us. More top story after this.

0: We're back now with top stories, health check, and new details about the growing measles outbreak. Cases in Pennsylvania now topping 1,000, the largest U.S. outbreak in more than three decades. Already this year, Pennsylvania health officials say there have been five measles-related deaths. Now in nearby New York, the governor declaring a state disaster emergency as cases grow there and in neighboring states. Joining me now tonight is New York State Health Commissioner Dr. James McDonald. Doctor, thank you for joining Top Story tonight. You worry that there could be an outbreak in New York as big as the one in Pennsylvania?
1: Yeah, so that's why this executive order from Governor Hochul is so important. You know, her top priority is public safety. We don't want to see happen in New York what is happening in Pennsylvania. You know, right now, as of today, we're at 124 cases. The last 2 months have been problematic in New York. So I'm glad the governor is taking a proactive approach. We really need to get ahead of this, and we need to get ahead of it soon.
0: Is there a worry about a potential measles outbreak in a place like New York City? Could it spread in a densely populated area?
1: Yeah, so measles doesn't really care about boundaries like cities and counties. One thing's about the outbreak in New York right now, it's occurring in rural areas. And what I mean by rural areas is it could happen in the city, but the immunization rates in the city are really quite good. In the rural areas of New York State, it's the adult immunization numbers I'm most worried about. One of the things that's unusual about this outbreak in New York right now, two out of three cases are involving adults, which is pretty similar to the Pennsylvania outbreak, by the way.
0: So if I'm somebody who has gotten the vaccine, right, and I live in a community where the vast majority of people are vaccinated, should I be worried about these outbreaks?
1: Yeah, so if you had two measles, mumps, or rubella vaccines, you're protected. It's a great vaccine. The MMR vaccine's been around since 1971. Who should be worried is people who don't have that immunization. That's who needs to be worried about this. And really, when you think about it, the MMR vaccine is the best protection to prevent this outbreak from getting any worse. You know, one of the things we're seeing in New York, same thing in Pennsylvania, about one in five people are ending up in a hospital. Measles can be a very serious disease.
0: So, Dr. McDonald, there have been nearly 3,900 cases reported this year across the country. How urgent of a situation do you think this is right now?
1: Yeah, this is not normal for the United States. I think we need to hold on to that, right? This year, we're seeing almost 3,900 cases in 26. Last year, there was almost 2,300 cases. But if you look at the previous 25 years, we're averaging about 100 cases a year. This is not normal. And let's choose not to let this be normal. And I think this is one of those things where this is a national problem and it needs national solution. One of the things I go back to is in 1992, federal government got tired of having tens of thousands of measles cases, created the Vaccines for Children program. Federal government worked with state governments. It was eliminated by the year 2000. You know, and I think this is really where we do need the federal partnership to help us get ahead of this national issue.
0: Yeah, if you have it in communities like the Amish communities, the Mennonite communities, how can someone like you, this is your job, how can you break through to those communities to try to either convince them or educate them to offer them the choices that maybe they would want to get a vaccine, or is it just a no-go there?
1: You know, here's the thing we're seeing in New York. We're seeing our local health departments do wonderful outreach in all kinds of rural communities. But it's really not so much vaccine hesitant communities as vaccine unaware communities. You know, in the
0: last 8 weeks.
1: So unaware means we're open to this, but we just need to learn about this. In other words, what we've seen is we've given over 1,200 doses of immunizations in the last 8 weeks. But vaccine unaware means I might be willing. This is part of why the executive order was so helpful, though. I need more healthcare workers, more testing, and more vaccine data. With that, all that more, we can get more done in New York and hopefully get ahead of this.
0: All right, Dr. McDonald, we thank you for being here tonight here on Top Story. Appreciate having you here as a guest. Now to Top Story's newsfeed, we start with a scary scene at one of the country's busiest airports. A Delta plane's wingtip clipping an Air Canada flight's tail at LAX. You can see some of the damage here in the TMZ video. The FAA says the incident happened this morning as that Delta flight was taxiing. Luckily, though, nobody was hurt. Investigators still trying to figure out how this one happened. And new video tonight out of an out-of-control hayride in upstate New York. You heard me right. You see it here, the tractor flying down the road, then rolling over. People are asking why that hayride was going so fast. Officials say 21 were initially on board and that nearly a dozen were hurt. Five others were able to jump off. Imagine that. The 16-year-old driver was airlifted to the hospital. He's in critical condition tonight. And it's the end of an era for one of the biggest soccer stars of all time. Just moments ago, Lionel Messi stepped onto the pitch for the last time for Argentina. This is the 39-year-old's final game suiting up in that iconic blue and white jersey. I sat down for a rare interview with Messi late last year, who said it was always a dream to play for the national team and win the World Cup for his country, which he finally accomplished back in 2022. And a passing to note here, legendary Oscar Award winner Eva Marie Saint has died. Saint's career spanned several decades, but it was her debut in On the Waterfront that earned her an Academy Award. She went on to star in other massive Hollywood films like North by Northwest. She was 102 years old.
2: Now to a major update on a story we've been following closely. An ex-CIA officer admitting to stealing nearly $200 million from the federal government in a scheme that seems to have fooled officials at the highest level. For the first time, we are seeing the 298 gold bars seized from David Rush's home back in May, along with stacks of cash, watches, all of it worth around $40 million. All part of a plea deal, Rush now admitting to requesting those gold bars for official CIA work, but keeping them for himself. And Rush also admitting to a second scheme in which he bought luxury homes in South Florida valued at $145 million with money taken from the federal government. Julia Ainslie has been following this story from the beginning. She joins us now from outside the federal courthouse in Virginia. Julia, this is a wild one. Break down what we know about these two schemes and how Rush managed to fool so many people in the CIA for as long as he did.
3: Well, Tom, as you said, this is a story we have been following here at NBC News for a long time. And much of what we learned in court today confirmed the details. One, that he was a high-level CIA officer who lied about his background, even where he went to his college, and the fact that he was a Navy pilot, and that he got these bars in a scheme that was part of a fake program that he put up at the CIA and said that he needed this money to pay for U.S. operations abroad. But we learned some new details as well, and you mentioned that, and the real estate deals in South Florida. Prosecutors today laid out the details of that, in which Rush basically made up a program within the CIA that he said could only be let, only a few people could know about it, and he let a very small number of those know. Those people helped put money into a LLC that would then go buy these homes. These are incredibly luxurious homes in South Florida. Altogether, it's $200 million that prosecutors say Rush has stolen from the U.S. government.
0: And then, Julia, does this mean we won't see further charges for some of the other accusations, or is that door still open?
3: It appears to be closed for now because this is a plea deal, which means that Rush has agreed with the prosecutors who have all of this information that if he agrees to plead guilty, as he did today, to this one count of wire fraud, they will not pursue further charges. They're not actually charging him with the theft from the U.S. government. What they charged him with initially was stealing public funds by lying about the time he was working, and today wire fraud, which is incredibly broad, but it does carry a maximum of 20 years in prison, and they say that they want the $200 million paid back.
0: Okay, before we go here, this may not have been his most vile crime, if you will. He's also admitted to exposing a spy working for the U.S., unmasking a spy.
3: That's right. And that can have serious consequences for U.S. national security, as well as the livelihood of whoever this clandestine human informant was. We understand that Rush told a foreign government official who was not authorized to know about that individual who this informant was. And of course, that could mean serious risks. The reason we aren't getting all the details about everyone who was involved is because this all really concerns a lot of top secret national security matters. Much of this case has been sealed. Actually, Tom, I'm surprised we learned as much as we did today, but this is a case we will continue to follow as there are other investigations, including an inspector general investigation into Rush and how he could fool so many people inside the nation's top spy agency.
0: All right. Julia Ainslie. Julia, we thank you.
2: Now to California, where a scenic proposal was interrupted by a racist outburst. Video of the confrontation in Orange County drawing millions of views. And now the couple is speaking out. Andres Gutierrez has a story.
4: A racial tirade interrupting a surprise proposal in scenic Laguna Beach. The confrontation unfolding Friday just as Emmanuel Banuelos was arriving with his girlfriend Haley Lugo, ready to get down on one knee.
5: It's every single weekend and I'm sick and tired of it.
4: A woman walking her dog seemingly upset with the proposal setup.
5: People can't come here and picnic on the evening when they want to.
4: interrupting her tirade, a mariachi band hired by Banuelos to serenade the couple.
6: Once the music starts playing, that's when she kind of, you know, snaps and starts saying the racist remarks.
4: Haley's sister, Trinity Lugo, captured the whole thing on her Meta glasses while hiding nearby to film the surprise.
6: It was really shocking, and it was really sad, too.
4: The now engaged couple says the proposal took months to plan.
7: She's been talking to me about, like, wanting to be, like, an ocean view at sunset.
4: And only moments to derail.
8: Just tell him to tear it down. You're going to have to anyway. I'm sick of this. This isn't Mexico either.
9: What was that moment like for you when you heard those words?
6: My heart sank. Like, I've never experienced, like, racism like that.
4: The video of the racial outburst going viral with more than 1 million likes on Instagram. NBC News was not able to confirm the woman's identity. Despite the unpleasant interruption, the band played on. And Haley said yes.
2: And with that, Andres Gutierrez joins Top Story tonight. Andres, it was terrible what that woman said to that couple that had just gotten engaged or was about to get engaged there, right? But that was quite the setup. I mean, you had several mariachis there. You had that beautiful, it looked like maybe a podium or an arch that was set up. Were they able to do that? I know it's a public park, but they didn't need any kind of permit to do that kind of big celebration?
10: Yeah, Tom, we ended up reaching out to the city of Laguna Beach. They acknowledged that video and said in a statement that they, quote, reject hateful language and behavior. They add that the park is open to everyone, but the setups like the one that you ended up seeing in that video do require permits. But here's where things get a little complicated. Law enforcement did check the park, and they found a permit for an engagement at that same place at that same time. And it turns out that permit actually belonged to a different couple. So the officers did not intervene, and the proposal for Emmanuel and Haley continued without a hitch. Tom?
2: Andres Gutierrez for us. Andres, always great to see you. Coming up on Top Story, we're going to take a turn here and focus on a very important story. We're going to go inside one war-torn Ukrainian city where food is running out, and it's almost impossible to escape with mines and drones surrounding the paths out. The desperate steps now being taken to get supplies in. Stay with us.

0: We are back now with Top Stories Global Watch and the dire crisis unfolding in a Ukrainian city. Russia captured the city of Oleshki on the first day of the war back in February of 2022. 4 years later, food is running out and evacuating is nearly impossible. A Ukrainian official sharing this video, which reportedly shows residents making a death-defying escape on bikes, knowing the roads could be covered in mines and drones could swarm at any time. The rapidly deteriorating situation sparking outrage. Just today, demonstrations breaking out in Kyiv and Warsaw. Oleshki is particularly vulnerable as it sits along the war's southern front, the Russian-occupied territory divided from the rest of Ukraine by a river. Andriy Dobryansky joins me now on set. He's a policy expert at the Center for U.S.-Ukrainian Relations. Andriy, Oleshki used to be a bustling city. Kids were playing out there. People would be out fishing. Now it's a city in ruins, completely cut off, really, from the rest of the world. How did we get here?
1: Well, there's a lot of things that got here. You talked about the war and the occupation at the beginning. Then in 2023, I was there in June of 2023, the Kakhovka Dam was exploded. That was 18 cubic kilometers of water. That's 4.5 Grand Canyons swept through that area. So a town of 26,000 people, that's Key West. 90% of Key West is gone, right? We're down to a couple of thousand. You have 200 children, seniors for the majority of people who left behind. And what's happened is Russians are preventing those people from either leaving or, more importantly, they cannot get food in there. You can't grow food on stuff that that many kilometers of water have washed over years of silt. We're talking about from the 1950s, radiation from Chernobyl that got into the river and silt down. So they can't grow anything. Their people in the hospitals aren't getting medical supplies. And that's why the attention is being brought to Oleshki.
0: What are the other dangers people are facing there? You mentioned the food. People are quite literally starving.
1: Yeah. Absolutely starving. We had 4 metric tons attempted to be brought over by Ukraine's amazing drone force. That just happened in the last 2 weeks. But what's really been happening is since May, that's the last time an official wave of food was delivered successfully prior to these drones beginning. And even back in March, when people put people on the other side of the river, the Ukraine side, they started trying to do drones and pulling food across the water. So back in March, they understood this is a problem. We got people in hospitals with critical care. We have no food and we have 2,000 people, and that is a critical need.
0: What about the communications? Are you able to communicate with people there?
1: It's very hard because this is an area that was destroyed by a lot of Russian bombing. So a lot of telecommunication towers are down. You can't get live connections. What you can do is send phone to phone voice messages. And that's where we're getting a lot of journalism from. Thanks to people like the Radio Free Europe, The Guardian, other international resources, they've been able to contact people. But they're not talking directly. You have to record a voice note, including a woman who lost 100 pounds in the last 6 months.
0: Yeah. So in a New York Times article that sort of put this on the map for us and on our radar, Ukrainian officials allege that Russia is purposely making it difficult for people to leave, writing Moscow fears that once civilians are out of the way, the remaining Russian forces will be routed and lose the city. This is a narrative Russia has pushed back on. Do you think this speaks to their strategy?
1: Absolutely. It goes to what Russia has been doing since the beginning of this war, which is using people as a human shield. Here in this area, it's very fascinating because over 20,000 Russian troops were pushed back from Kherson on the other side of the river. They were pushed back by the Ukraine counteroffensive in 2022. And how they did that, they escaped by having civilian population with them, oftentimes commandeering cars and say, you sit in the passenger seat, my group of guys is driving with you guys. So they've been using this for a while. They've also occupied entire towns outside of Kyiv in the early days of the war and forced an entire population of a town into a school basement. That's where they lived until the Russians cleared out. So this is part of their strategy. But the most heinous part, It's the food. It's the deprivation and the starvation. And for me and all these Ukrainian diplomats, I'm already beginning my genocide commemoration. You know, Stalin starved Ukrainians. Mm-hmm. Over 6 million Ukrainians starved in 1933. The entire month of November is dedicated to starvation. Here we have the exact same thing. A town surrounded. You're not able to grow your own food. But the most important thing is guards are on the outside preventing you from going out and foraging for food. So as the Holodomor in 1933 taught us, the same thing is happening today. And the question is, why, when we said never again, are we allowing this to happen in Europe today?
0: Is there anything the UN can do that the Ukrainian government can do? Can they come to some kind of truce or at least agreement where they can get the rest of the civilians out? Will the civilians leave?
1: Well, there was an evacuation of critically injured people from the Oleshki hospital. But unfortunately, that happened partially from the Russian side, and they allowed their ambulances to be stocked with military supplies for their occupying force. This is a force that has been actually cited for war crimes in the 2014 invasion. There was a town called Ilovaisk. When the Russians had made a deal in Minsk with Ukrainians, that town wasn't currently occupied by Russians, so the Ukrainian soldiers had to put down their weapons and leave. That very same battalion that's surrounding Oleshka shot Ukrainian soldiers that were unarmed trying to leave Ilovaisk. These are the kind of people we're talking about, and that's why when Ukraine is talking about sitting down for peace, it's a just peace. Let's make sure that the war criminals are punished.
0: We hope some resources, some food can get to those people there in Oleshki. Andriy, we thank you so much for being here once again. Still to come tonight here on Top Story. Back at home, the show of support for one teacher leaving work on her last day before undergoing brain surgery. That emotional moment with her students right after this.

0: All right, we're back now with a new legal battle brewing tonight. Starbucks is facing a consumer lawsuit accusing the coffee giant of mislabeling its sugar-free drinks and claiming they may actually have more sugar than a Kit Kat candy bar. Our Brian Chung is here to break it all down for us. So, Brian, first, walk us through the lawsuit exactly, and what is Starbucks accused of in court?
1: Yeah, this is a class action lawsuit concerning specifically Starbucks' line of protein drinks. So that'll include this specifically sugar-free vanilla matcha, which I think I nailed on this one. This one's a grande in this case. And again, what they're saying here is that these are sugar-free drinks. And if you look on the app when you order it, it says less added sugar or no added sugar. But again, if it's branded as sugar-free, why is there a lawsuit that now says, hey, well, why is there sugar in it? Apparently, this all breaks down to the fact that the syrup is sugar-free. That is what Starbucks says.
0: Okay.
1: But there's milk in here that does, like other milks, have sugar in it. In this case, there's 10 grams in this particular one. And so the lawsuit is saying, we feel like that's misleading. And Starbucks, on their part, say, we believe these claims have no merit.
0: Okay. All right. So the sugars in the milk, how much sugar are we talking?
1: Yeah, well, it's going to be different depending on what drink you're talking about. In the case of this one that I brought to set, there's 10 grams in this. Again, it's a protein drink. It's got like over 30 grams of protein as well. But it's really the sugar that's in question here. But I should also point out, again, what Starbucks is saying is that that sugar is not coming from the syrup. It's coming from the protein-infused milk. But again, I think the semantics of all of this, if you're someone that's trying to buy a drink and it's branded as sugar-free, you would imagine you probably don't want sugar in there. So this kind of breaks down to what is the expectation in the ingredients that are in there for things like milk.
0: Is there an option on that drink that is no sugar whatsoever?
1: Right.
0: Well, is there a protein no sugar or milk with no sugar?
1: If you take the protein-infused milk out of it, then it's no longer the protein drink. So yes, you could get it, but then it would no longer be In this case, the protein matcha. I presume that it would still have ice.
0: What is Starbucks saying? Are they going to say, are they saying, like, listen, this is, I mean, we heard what you're saying.
1: Yeah.
0: They're saying it's the milk. We're saying it's not the syrup. I get it. At some point, though, somebody's going to win this case.
1: Well, yeah. Again, in the statement that they provided to NBC News, they say, we believe these claims have no merit. And they also add that they, quote, have consistently and clearly provided information about its protein beverages on their menus, on their marketing, online. And it is indeed true that the reason why we know that there's 10 grams of sugar in this is because of the contents online. But again, it seems like the lawsuit is taking issue with the fact that it's primarily branded as a sugar-free
0: vanilla matcha. You go to Starbucks.
1: Right.
0: You and I go. We're going to have our daily coffee like we always do.
1: I go up
0: and it says, what does it say? It says no sugar.
1: It would say sugar-free.
0: Sugar-free.
1: Although when we went down to the Starbucks, we tried to check it out downstairs. Yeah. It wasn't on the menu today. Maybe it's just rotating as part of another menu, but online, it does say sugar-free under the section of no added sugar drinks.
0: So people are on a special diet. I'm sure they're going to be surprised. All right, Brian, we thank you for that. Finally tonight, the heartwarming send-off for a beloved teacher preparing to go on medical leave. How our students surprised her with hugs, flowers, and lots of love.
2: This is not the scene middle school teacher Jessica Kostolak was expecting on her last day at work before brain surgery. Cheers, joy, and support filling the halls all the way outside. A surprise from her colleagues and her students so she wouldn't feel alone as she heads out on leave. Doctors found a tumor in Jessica's brain this summer, and she's having surgery to remove it on Friday.
3: I was absolutely overcome with emotion. I felt this absolute rush of love and joy and cheer.
2: And while Deer Lake Middle School might be in Tallahassee, on this day, the school was embracing the Big Easy. Jessica is from New Orleans and known for her hometown pride, so a Mardi Gras-themed send-off felt right. Jessica thanking the teachers and the kids with high fives and hugs.
3: If you have your support system, if you have your community, then you don't have to worry about anything because they've got you. I'm going to show my students and my own children that this is a really good example of how we are going to do hard things and we're going to do them together because we're never alone.
0: What a great lesson. Thanks so much for watching Top Story. I'm Tom Yamas in New York. Stay right there. More news on the way. Breaking news tonight. The storm gaining strength in the Gulf, on track to become the first hurricane of the season. The dangerous storm threatening to make the first landfall of 2026 as a Category 2 hurricane. Tens of millions at risk in the Gulf. Could New Orleans get a direct hit? Al Roker timing it out. Also breaking, President Trump saying he will speak with Russia's Vladimir Putin over fears of that deadly plague that may have escaped a lab there. The death row inmate at the center of that botched execution, Krista Pike, now conscious and talking days after two failed lethal injections. Our first look at the tens of millions in gold bars allegedly stolen by a CIA officer. New details on the mansions and designer watches he bought on the government's dime. Violent clashes in France. At least a quarter million taking to the streets. Thousands arrested. Trash set on fire. The tear gas standoff with police. Our Richard Engel and his team in the middle of it all. Terrifying new video from inside that deadly school bus crash. Kids thrown from their seats, the driver pinned, somehow able to break free to help save so many students on board. Also tonight, this couple arrested on child abuse charges, accused of having at least 14 children by surrogacy. Images from inside their California mansion. Video of a Massachusetts man allegedly attacking and attempting to try and drown a 21-year-old. What led up to that violent encounter. Clipped on the tarmac, the Delta wing clipping an Air Canada tail at LAX. So what went wrong? A hayride barreling through a neighborhood, the driver thrown, more than a dozen injured. Sweet deception? Starbucks facing a new class action lawsuit. Are their sugar-free drinks actually sugar-free? And there's good news tonight. The Mardi Gras-style send-off for a beloved teacher about to undergo brain surgery. Nightly News starts right now.
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0: And good evening. We thank you for joining us on this very busy Tuesday night. We want to begin with the major tropical threat brewing in the Gulf, on track to become the first hurricane of the season. This is the storm. Take a look. Churning off Mexico in the Gulf. You can see how massive it is. Several hundred miles from southern Louisiana, the system gaining strength, set to become a Category 2 hurricane called Isaias within days. And this is what has forecasters so worried. You see the possible track here. Could New Orleans get a direct hit? The threat extending all the way to Florida's panhandle. The storm will still days away and the track still very uncertain. You see the spaghetti models here. But tens of millions are now on alert for the first hurricane threat this year. Al Roker is tracking it all for us tonight, and he joins us now. Al, time this one out for us.
5: All right, so here's the latest, Tom. Right now, 35-mile-per-hour winds. It's east at 5 miles per hour. It's still a tropical depression. Now, here's the issue, the bad news. Primed for development. The Gulf water is anywhere from 2 to 5 degrees above average because of climate change, the super El Nino, and we've had no storms to churn up the water. So it's got all this warm water to provide strength, possible rapid intensification by sometime Friday evening. It's going to make landfall somewhere between New Orleans and Panama City. Still too early to tell, but we do expect upwards of 10 inches of rain stretching from New Orleans all the way to Tampa. We'll be watching this closely. We'll have the latest tomorrow morning on Today.
0: And Tom? It's all developing so quickly. All right, Al, we thank you for that. This is also breaking tonight. President Trump now saying he's going to speak to Russian President Vladimir Putin about that mysterious death in a Russian lab that studies the plague. There are a lot of questions about how many people are actually sick and what exactly that lab was doing. Ann Thompson is here tonight, and we're also learning more about the victim who's just died.
6: We are, Tom. But first to President Trump. He told reporters this afternoon that he has a call scheduled with Russian President Putin very soon, saying U.S. intelligence agencies are in deep discussions about it. Russian health authorities are investigating the death of that lab worker at the Anti-Plague Institute in Siberia. It was attributed to a pneumonia of an unknown cause. Tonight, the victim has been identified as Daria Shipilova, according to her mother. The World Health Organization today says the risk is low to the rest of Russia and Europe from her death. But Secretary of State Marco Rubio is urging the Russian government to release more information, Tom, because there are lots of questions about what happened.
0: Yeah, the whole world would want more information. All right, and we thank you for that. We also have a major update on that failed execution attempt just days ago in Tennessee. Krista Pike somehow survived two lethal injections. But now we've just learned she is apparently awake and speaking. Laura Jarrett joins us now. Laura, what else do we know about what's happened?
7: Tom, it's a pretty remarkable situation. Tonight, her attorneys say she is conscious, speaking, and calling her recovery medically unprecedented, but adding her prognosis remains unclear. Now, Pike survived two doses of lethal injection nearly a week ago. Her attorneys had warned the state of specific challenges with her veins and asked the governor to commute her sentence to life in prison for the 1995 murder of her classmate. As for what happens next here, she's still technically in custody, handcuffed and shackled to her hospital bed, her attorneys say. But the fallout from the failed execution led to the resignation of the head of corrections, and the governor has put all executions on pause, at least for now. There's a court hearing scheduled tomorrow morning, Tom.
0: All right, Laura, thank you for that. We have wild new details tonight about that CIA agent who was originally accused of stealing tens of millions in gold bars. Now we know he may have stolen nearly 200 million. Julie Ainslie now with a look at the gold and the homes and the cars that he got the U.S. government to pay for.
8: For the first time, we're seeing the 298 gold bars seized from a top-level CIA employee's home back in May, along with stacks of more than $2 million in cash and luxury watches, including Rolexes, all of it worth more than $40 million in total. Today, that employee, David Rush, pleading guilty to one count of wire fraud as prosecutors detailed his elaborate scheme in federal court, alleging Rush stole $194 million from the government and created a fake CIA program to launder the money into luxury real estate in South Florida. This five-bedroom home, worth $30 million. This oceanfront property, worth $40 million. Prosecutors say Rush also spent $1.8 million on charter flights and bought two brand-new BMWs. And perhaps most troubling, prosecutors allege that Rush told a foreign government official about a top secret source providing information to the U.S. government, information that could put U.S. security and confidential informants abroad at risk. Rush appearing cooperative in court today, his lawyers declining to comment to NBC News outside the courthouse.
9: Tom, NBC News was first to report that Rush worked for the CIA, and internal investigators are still trying to figure out how he pulled it all off. Tom?
0: Julia, thank you. We want to head overseas now to France, where massive protests are taking over portions of cities like Paris. Hundreds of thousands taking to the streets, angry over the country's education system. Our Richard Engel is on the streets there.
10: In France, students are in revolt, and today they got reinforcements. Teachers, parents, and France's main labor union joined the demonstrators. Some protesters set fires and clashed with riot police.
11: Okay. There was just a charge by the police. Now they're pulling back. They are definitely trying to break up these demonstrations.
10: Hundreds of demonstrators were injured, along with dozens of police.
11: The police came out. They've been using fireworks a lot, so it's not a real explosion, but it does startle you quite a bit.
10: At times, it looked like a cloud of tear gas descended over parts of Paris. 18-year-old students Julia and Mary Lou say students were horrified to go back to school after the summer to find rats, leaks, and overcrowded classrooms.
12: Yeah, it's a very bad conditions for us.
11: Do you think this is going to lead to a change?
12: We hope so.
10: Around 900 schools across France are now temporarily closed or blockaded by students who say they won't give up until conditions improve. Police arrested more than 500 demonstrators today, more than 6,000 since last week. So far, the government is refusing to bend to demands for higher education budgets and say the protesters are being manipulated by political parties jockeying for position ahead of French elections next spring. And it's not over. More student demonstrations are scheduled with new supporters promising to join. Richard Engel, NBC News, Paris.
0: Now to those new comments from President Trump sparking backlash from California Democrats, seeming to suggest he's okay if Iran takes out Los Angeles or San Diego with a nuclear weapon. Here's Ryan Nobles.
13: Tonight, the Blue City backlash. Democrats arguing President Trump called for the Iranian regime to strike Democratic-led cities. And these comments where he said a temporary rise in gas prices was worth it to prevent Iran from having a nuclear weapon to threaten America.
14: It's a little bit high. It's a small price to pay for keeping the world safe, keeping our country safe. They can take out a city. Let them take out Los Angeles. Let them take out San Diego. This is a very small price to pay.
13: Democrats in California quickly condemning the remarks. Governor Gavin Newsom posting, the president is advocating for an attack on 10-plus million U.S. residents in two of America's largest cities. This is not normal. L.A. Mayor Karen Bass saying, the president of the United States suggested that a foreign government attack Los Angeles. The White House responding, no, he didn't, you buffoons. He was saying the U.S. is fighting to stop Iran from having the ability to take out L.A. and San Diego with a nuclear weapon. The president's controversial remarks came during a midterm blitz, going after Democrats.
14: They can take all the stuff that we gave you, the biggest tax cuts in history, a great border, best border we've ever had.
13: All while playing defense in red states. His last three stops, Nebraska, Ohio, and Alabama, where he won by 10 points or more in 2024. But in 2026, the Senate races in both Nebraska and Ohio are surprisingly competitive.
0: And at that event in Nebraska, Trump signing an executive order deferring tax on cheaper red-dyed diesel until the end of the year. But experts predict that diesel prices will remain above $6 a gallon until the end of the month. Tom?
15: Ryan Nobles, as we get closer to those midterm elections, thank you. We have disturbing new video from Florida tonight showing the terrifying school bus crash that killed two people and sent dozens to the hospital. Here's Aaron Gilchrist.
16: Tonight, video capturing the moment of that deadly Florida school bus crash. The Polk County Sheriff releasing this graphic video and audio today. The bus video shows passing traffic on that two-lane road before a car drifts across the center line and hits the bus's rear tire, sending the bus careening into an oncoming Jeep. The second view shows the 34-year-old bus driver and several students whose faces were blurred by the sheriff's office being tossed by the impact. The sheriff says the bus driver was hurt, but got out of her seat.
17: She pulls herself out of being wedged in this crash, pinned in, and then immediately starts helping the students on the bus.
16: 16-year-old sophomore Adina Luz Prieto Oyola was killed in the crash.
18: Teachers loved her. Friends loved her. Yesterday was to be her first day of cheerleading practice.
16: School leaders describing video of other students trying to get Adina Luz off the bus.
18: One young man is actually heard, on a recording saying, "Don't worry, I won't leave you."
16: The driver of the Jeep hit by the bus, 26-year-old Deshaun Smith, was also killed, the sheriff says, on impact. And as the investigation continues, the 23-year-old driver who hit the bus is cooperating.
17: She didn't mean to create that crash that morning.
16: The sheriff adding he doesn't see anything that's criminal in nature at this point in the investigation. Aaron Gilchrist, NBC News.
0: In California, a couple has been accused of having at least 14 children through surrogacy. They've been arrested tonight on child abuse charges. Dana Griffin has more.
19: Tonight, this couple arrested from this massive mansion outside L.A. following allegations of a shocking surrogacy scheme and child abuse investigation.
20: This house could only be described as a house of horrors.
19: 66-year-old John Schwan and 39-year-old Sylvia Jung used surrogates to have at least 14 kids, according to authorities. These photos from inside the home show rows of children seated in what investigators called learning centers. This photo shows a nanny allegedly about to strike one of the children. Investigators say nanny Shun Mei Lee is on the run. The couple now facing charges of conspiracy to commit child abuse. Their bail set at $100 million. One surrogate says she thought she was carrying a baby for a couple struggling to have a child, only to find out later she was one of many women carrying a child for them.
21: You just don't expect that you're going to hand the baby over to their parents and then all of a sudden find out that there was abuse and neglect going on.
19: The investigation began in May of last year after police were tipped off by medical staff when the couple's two-month-old son, Walter, showed up to the hospital with this injury to his head. The parent said he fell off a bed, according to authorities.
1: Did your client abuse these kids?
2: No, my client did not abuse these kids.
19: Juan's attorney telling me his client, a real estate businessman from China, simply chose to have as many kids as he wants. Dana Griffin, NBC News.
15: When we return in 60 seconds, the man now charged with trying to drown a man on crutches. What started it all? Plus, the jet accidentally crashing its wing into another plane's tail in Los Angeles. And is that sugar-free drink you buy at Starbucks actually sugar-free? What a new lawsuit claims.

0: We're back now with a story out of Massachusetts, an alleged attempted drowning caught on camera. Aaron McLaughlin has the video.
1: Chilling video shows the moment prosecutors allege Stephen Dana trying to drown 21-year-old Matthew Duffy.
2: Hold on.
1: A grand jury indicted the 71-year-old on charges of attempted murder, strangulation, and assault and battery on a disabled person. Duffy was on crutches at the time.
3: Time to go.
1: In the video captured on a GoPro belonging to Duffy's friend back in June, you hear Dana tell the group to leave the lake with their jet ski.
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1: The situation in Hopkinton, Massachusetts quickly escalates.
3: Come on, big boy.
5: What are you going to do?
3: Come on, big boy. Come on, big boy. Do it.
5: What am I going to do?
3: Come on, big boy.
5: You're the one coming up to me.
3: Come on, big boy. Let's do it. Come on. Use that big mouth of yours and scoop something about it.
5: Your mouth, yeah.
4: Get the out of here.
1: According to police, Dana is then seen straddling Duffy from above, holding him underwater, before Duffy's friends notice and someone shouts to pull Dana off. According to police, Duffy was submerged for 10 seconds.
6: I just remember I yelled help to my friends, or I tried to, and then I just got like swallowed a mouthful of water. But I just kind of felt helpless. I'm very glad it was caught on video.
3: Yeah.
1: Dana pleaded not guilty in district court. He's currently out on a $7,500 bond. His next Superior Court date is later this month. Aaron McLaughlin, NBC News.
0: And when we return, remembering one of Hollywood's iconic leading ladies, Oscar winner Eva Marie Saint.

We're back now with the Delta plane clipping another plane at one of the country's busiest airports. The FAA says it happened this morning when a Delta flight was taxiing for departure at LAX. Its left wingtip clipping an Air Canada flight's tail. You can see some of that damage here from TMZ. The pilot told ground control he felt a shudder right after it was hit. And take a look at this out-of-control hayride in Wellsburg, New York. You see it here, the tractor rounding a corner, then flipping over. The sheriff's office says 21 people were on the hayride. 16 were injured. 5 on board were able to jump off before it crashed. And tonight, Hollywood is remembering legendary Oscar winner Eva Marie Saint. Her debut in On the Waterfront, opposite Marlon Brando, of course, earned her the Academy Award. She went on to star in other massive Hollywood films like North by Northwest. In a statement, her family said she died of natural causes, surrounded by loved ones. She was 102 years old. And there's a new class action lawsuit against Starbucks accusing the coffee giant of mislabeling some of its protein drinks as sugar-free. The lawsuit says that because there's milk in them, which contains lactose, a naturally occurring sugar, and because of that lactose, venti sizes of the drinks in question have between 13 to 21 grams of sugar. Starbucks says the drinks have no added sugar. The company telling NBC News, we believe these claims have no merit. All right, when we come back tonight, the Fat Tuesday celebration for a beloved teacher, how her school rallied around her as she takes

0: Finally, there's good news tonight. A middle school in Tallahassee, Florida, transforming their hallways into the French Quarter. The New Orleans vibes all to rally around a beloved teacher about to have surgery, sending her off with a little lanyap.
1: This is not the scene middle school teacher Jessica Kostolak was expecting on her last day at work before brain surgery. Cheers. Joy and support filling the halls all the way outside. A surprise from her colleagues and her students so she wouldn't feel alone as she heads out on leave. Doctors found a tumor in Jessica's brain this summer, and she's having surgery to remove it on Friday.
2: I was absolutely overcome with emotion. I felt this absolute rush of love and joy and cheer.
1: And while Deer Lake Middle School might be in Tallahassee, on this day, the school was embracing the Big Easy. Jessica is from New Orleans and known for her hometown pride, so a Mardi Gras-themed send-off felt right. Jessica thanking the teachers and the kids with high fives and hugs.
2: If you have your support system, if you have your community, then you don't have to worry about anything because they've got you. I'm going to show my students and my own children that this is a really good example of how we are going to do hard things and we're going to do them together because we're never alone.
0: Great attitude and a great teacher. Jessica, we hope you get back soon. That's Nightly News for this Tuesday. I'm Tom Yamas. We thank you so much for watching tonight. And always, we're here for you. Good night.

Breaking news tonight, the storm gaining strength in the Gulf, on track to become the first hurricane of the season. The dangerous storm threatening to make the first landfall of 2026 as a Category 2 hurricane. Tens of millions at risk in the Gulf. Could New Orleans get a direct hit? Al Roker timing it out. Also breaking, President Trump saying he will speak with Russia's Vladimir Putin over fears of that deadly plague that may have escaped a lab there. The death row inmate at the center of that

0: botch execution, Krista Pike, now conscious and talking days after two failed lethal injections. Our first look at the tens of millions in gold bars allegedly stolen by a CIA officer. New details on the mansions and designer watches he bought on the government's dime. Violent clashes in France, at least a quarter million taking to the streets, thousands arrested, trash set on fire, the tear gas standoff with police. Our Richard Engel and his team in the middle of it all. Terrifying new video from inside that deadly school bus crash. Kids thrown from their seats, the driver pinned, somehow able to break free to help save so many students on board. Also tonight, this couple arrested on child abuse charges, accused of having at least 14 children by surrogacy. Images from inside their California mansion. Video of a Massachusetts man allegedly attacking and attempting to try and drown a 21-year-old. What led up to that violent encounter? Clipped on the tarmac, the Delta wing clipping an Air Canada tail at LAX. So what went wrong? A hayride barreling through a neighborhood, the driver thrown, more than a dozen injured. Sweet deception? Starbucks facing a new class action lawsuit. Are their sugar-free drinks actually sugar-free? And there's good news tonight. The Mardi Gras-style send-off for a beloved teacher about to undergo brain surgery. Nightly News starts right now.
1: This is NBC Nightly News with Tom Yamas.
0: And good evening. We thank you for joining us on this very busy Tuesday night. We want to begin with the major tropical threat brewing in the Gulf, on track to become the first hurricane of the season. This is the storm. Take a look. Churning off Mexico in the Gulf. You can see how massive it is. Several hundred miles from southern Louisiana, the system gaining strength, set to become a Category 2 hurricane called Isaias within days. And this is what has forecasters so worried. You see the possible track here. Could New Orleans get a direct hit? The threat extending all the way to Florida's panhandle. The storm will still days away and the track still very uncertain. You see the spaghetti models here. But tens of millions are now on alert for the first hurricane threat this year. Al Roker is tracking it all for us tonight, and he joins us now. Al, time this one out for us.
2: All right, so here's the latest, Tom. Right now, 35-mile-per-hour winds. It's east at 5 miles per hour. Still a tropical depression. Now, here's the issue, the bad news. Prime for development. The Gulf water is anywhere from 2 to 5 degrees above average because of climate change, the super El Nino, and we've had no storms to churn up the water. So it's got all this warm water to provide strength, possible rapid intensification by sometime Friday evening. It's going to make landfall somewhere between New Orleans and Panama City. Still too early to tell, but we do expect upwards of 10 inches of rain stretching from New Orleans all the way to Tampa. We'll be watching this closely. We'll have the latest tomorrow morning on Today.
0: And Tom? It's all developing so quickly. All right, Al, we thank you for that. This is also breaking tonight. President Trump now saying he's going to speak to Russian President Vladimir Putin about that mysterious death in a Russian lab that studies the plague. There are a lot of questions about how many people are actually sick and what exactly that lab was doing. Ann Thompson is here tonight, and we're also learning more about the victim who's just died.
3: We are, Tom. But first to President Trump. He told reporters this afternoon that he has a call scheduled with Russian President Putin very soon, saying U.S. intelligence agencies are in deep discussions about it. Russian health authorities are investigating the death of that lab worker at the Anti-Plague Institute in Siberia. It was attributed to a pneumonia of an unknown cause. Tonight, the victim has been identified as Daria Shipilova, according to her mother. The World Health Organization today says the risk is low to the rest of Russia and Europe from her death. But Secretary of State Marco Rubio is urging the Russian government to release more information, Tom, because there are lots of questions about what happened.
0: Yeah, the whole world would want more information. All right, Ann, we thank you for that. We also have a major update on that failed execution attempt just days ago in Tennessee. Krista Pike somehow survived two lethal injections. But now we've just learned she is apparently awake and speaking. Laura Jarrett joins us now. Laura, what else do we know about what's happened?
4: Tom, it's a pretty remarkable situation. Tonight, her attorneys say she is conscious, speaking, and calling her recovery medically unprecedented, but adding her prognosis remains unclear. Now, Pike survived two doses of lethal injection nearly a week ago. Her attorneys had warned the state of specific challenges with her veins and asked the governor to commute her sentence to life in prison for the 1995 murder of her classmate. As for what happens next here, she's still technically in custody, handcuffed and shackled to her hospital bed, her attorneys say. But the fallout from the failed execution led to the resignation of the head of corrections, and the governor has put all executions on pause, at least for now. There's a court hearing scheduled tomorrow morning, Tom.
0: All right, Laura, thank you for that. We have wild new details tonight about that CIA agent who was originally accused of stealing tens of millions in gold bars. Now we know he may have stolen nearly $200 million. Julie Ainslie now with a look at the gold and the homes and the cars that he got the U.S. government to pay for.
5: For the first time, we're seeing the 298 gold bars seized from a top-level CIA employee's home back in May, along with stacks of more than $2 million in cash and luxury watches, including Rolexes, all of it worth more than $40 million in total. Today, that employee, David Rush, pleading guilty to one count of wire fraud as prosecutors detailed his elaborate scheme in federal court, alleging Rush stole $194 million from the government and created a fake CIA program to launder the money into luxury real estate in South Florida. This five-bedroom home, worth $30 million. This oceanfront property, worth $40 million. Prosecutors say Rush also spent $1.8 million on charter flights and bought two brand-new BMWs. And perhaps most troubling, prosecutors allege that Rush told a foreign government official about a top secret source providing information to the U.S. government, information that could put U.S. security and confidential informants abroad at risk. Rush appearing cooperative in court today, his lawyers declining to comment to NBC News outside the courthouse.
3: Tom, NBC News was first to report that Rush worked for the CIA, and internal investigators are still trying to figure out how he pulled it all off. Tom?
0: Julia, thank you. We want to head overseas now to France, where massive protests are taking over portions of cities like Paris. Hundreds of thousands taking to the streets, angry over the country's education system. Our Richard Engel is on the streets there.
6: In France, students are in revolt, and today they got reinforcements. Teachers, parents, and France's main labor union joined the demonstrators. Some protesters set fires and clashed with riot police.
7: Okay. There was just a charge by the police. Now they're pulling back. They are definitely trying to break up these demonstrations.
6: Hundreds of demonstrators were injured, along with dozens of police.
7: Police came out. They've been using fireworks a lot, so it's not a real explosion, but it does startle you quite a bit.
6: At times, it looked like a cloud of tear gas descended over parts of Paris. 18-year-old students Julia and Mary Lou say students were horrified to go back to school after the summer to find rats, leaks, and overcrowded classrooms.
8: Yeah, it's a very bad conditions for us.
7: Do you think this is going to lead to a change?
8: We have so.
6: Around 900 schools across France are now temporarily closed or blockaded by students who say they won't give up until conditions improve. Police arrested more than 500 demonstrators today, more than 6,000 since last week. So far, the government is refusing to bend to demands for higher education budgets and say the protesters are being manipulated by political parties jockeying for position ahead of French elections next spring. And it's not over. More student demonstrations are scheduled with new supporters promising to join. Richard Engel, NBC News, Paris.
0: Right now to those new comments from President Trump sparking backlash from California Democrats, seeming to suggest he's okay if Iran takes out Los Angeles or San Diego with a nuclear weapon. Here's Ryan Nobles.
9: Tonight, the Blue City backlash. Democrats arguing President Trump called for the Iranian regime to strike Democratic-led cities. And these comments where he said a temporary rise in gas prices was worth it to prevent Iran from having a nuclear weapon to threaten America.
10: It's a little bit high. It's a small price to pay for keeping the world safe, keeping our country safe. They can take out a city. Let them take out Los Angeles. Let them take out San Diego. This is a very small price to pay.
9: Democrats in California quickly condemning the remarks. Governor Gavin Newsom posting, the president is advocating for an attack on 10-plus million U.S. residents in two of America's largest cities. This is not normal. L.A. Mayor Karen Bass saying, the president of the United States suggested that a foreign government attack Los Angeles. The White House responding, no, he didn't, you buffoons. He was saying the U.S. is fighting to stop Iran from having the ability to take out L.A. and San Diego with a nuclear weapon. The president's controversial remarks came during a midterm blitz, going after Democrats.
10: They can take all the stuff that we gave you, the biggest tax cuts in history, a great border, best border we've ever had.
9: All while playing defense in red states. His last three stops, Nebraska, Ohio, and Alabama, where he won by 10 points or more in 2024. But in 2026, the Senate races in both Nebraska and Ohio are surprisingly competitive.
0: And at that event in Nebraska, Trump signing an executive order deferring tax on cheaper red-dyed diesel until the end of the year. But experts predict that diesel prices will remain above $6 a gallon until the end of the month. Tom?
11: Ryan Nobles, as we get closer to those midterm elections, thank you. We have disturbing new video from Florida tonight showing the terrifying school bus crash that killed two people and sent dozens to the hospital. Here's Aaron Gilchrist.
12: Tonight, video capturing the moment of that deadly Florida school bus crash. The Polk County Sheriff releasing this graphic video and audio today. The bus video shows passing traffic on that two-lane road before a car drifts across the center line and hits the bus's rear tire, sending the bus careening into an oncoming Jeep. The second view shows the 34-year-old bus driver and several students whose faces were blurred by the sheriff's office being tossed by the impact. The sheriff says the bus driver was hurt, but got out of her seat.
13: She pulls herself out of being wedged in this crash, pinned in, and then immediately starts helping the students on the bus.
12: 16-year-old sophomore Adina Luz Prieto Oyola was killed in the crash.
14: Teachers loved her. Friends loved her. Yesterday was to be her first day of cheerleading practice.
12: School leaders describing video of other students trying to get Adina Luz off the bus.
14: One young man is actually heard, on the recording saying, "Don't worry, I won't leave you."
12: The driver of the Jeep hit by the bus, 26-year-old Deshaun Smith, was also killed, the sheriff says, on impact. And as the investigation continues, the 23-year-old driver who hit the bus is cooperating.
13: She didn't mean to create that crash that morning.
12: The sheriff adding he doesn't see anything that's criminal in nature at this point in the investigation. Aaron Gilchrist, NBC News.
11: In California, a couple has been accused of having at least 14 children through surrogacy. They've been arrested tonight on child abuse charges. Dana Griffin has more.
15: Tonight, this couple arrested from this massive mansion outside L.A. following allegations of a shocking surrogacy scheme and child abuse investigation.
16: This house could only be described as a house of horrors.
15: 66-year-old John Schwan and 39-year-old Sylvia Jung used surrogates to have at least 14 kids, according to authorities. These photos from inside the home show rows of children seated in what investigators called learning centers. This photo shows a nanny allegedly about to strike one of the children. Investigators say nanny Shun Mei Lee is on the run. The couple now facing charges of conspiracy to commit child abuse. Their bail set at $100 million. One surrogate says she thought she was carrying a baby for a couple struggling to have a child, only to find out later she was one of many women carrying a child for them.
17: You just don't expect that you're going to hand the baby over to their parents and then all of a sudden find out that there was abuse and neglect going on.
15: The investigation began in May of last year after police were tipped off by medical staff when the couple's two-month-old son, Walter, showed up to the hospital with this injury to his head. The parents said he fell off a bed, according to authorities.
18: Did your client abuse these kids?
19: No, my client did not abuse these kids.
15: Schwan's attorney telling me his client, a real estate businessman from China, simply chose to have as many kids as he wants. Dana Griffin, NBC News.
11: When we return in 60 seconds, the man now charged with trying to drown a man on crutches. What started it all? Plus, the jet accidentally crashing its wing into another plane's tail in Los Angeles. And is that sugar-free drink you buy at Starbucks actually sugar-free? What a new lawsuit claims.

0: We're back now with a story out of Massachusetts, an alleged attempted drowning caught on camera. Aaron McLaughlin has the video.
1: Chilling video shows the moment prosecutors allege Stephen Dana tried to drown 21-year-old Matthew Duffy. A grand jury indicted the 71-year-old on charges of attempted murder, strangulation, and assault and battery on a disabled person. Duffy was on crutches at the time.
2: Time to go.
1: In the video captured on a GoPro belonging to Duffy's friend back in June, you hear Dana tell the group to leave the lake with their jet ski.
2: You live there and listen to you doing it all day long and see how you like it.
3: Whoop-de-doo, you bought a house on the lake.
1: The situation in Hopkinton, Massachusetts quickly escalates.
2: Come on, big boy.
4: What are you going to do?
2: Come on, big boy. Come on, big boy. Do it.
4: What am I going to do?
2: Come on, big boy.
4: You're the one coming up to me.
2: Come on, big boy. Let's do it. Come on. Use that big mouth of yours and scoop something about it.
4: Your mouth, yeah.
3: Get the out of here.
1: According to police, Dana is then seen straddling Duffy from above, holding him underwater, before Duffy's friends notice and someone shouts to pull Dana off. According to police, Duffy was submerged for 10 seconds.
5: I just remember I yelled help to my friends, or I tried to, and then I just got like swallowed a mouthful of water. But I just kind of felt helpless. I'm very glad it was caught on video.
3: Yeah.
1: Dana pleaded not guilty in district court. He's currently out on a $7,500 bond. His next superior court date is later this month. Aaron McLaughlin, NBC News.
0: And when we return, remembering one of Hollywood's iconic leading ladies, Oscar winner.

We're back now with a Delta plane clipping another plane at one of the country's busiest airports. The FAA says it happened this morning when a Delta flight was taxiing for departure at LAX. Its left wingtip clipping an Air Canada flight's tail. You can see some of that damage here from TMZ. The pilot told ground control he felt a shudder right after it was hit. And take a look at this out-of-control hayride in Wellsburg, New York. You see it here, the tractor rounding a corner, then flipping over. The sheriff's office says 21 people were on the hayride, 16 were injured, 5 on board were able to jump off before it crashed. And tonight, Hollywood is remembering legendary Oscar winner Eva Marie Saint. Her debut in On the Waterfront, opposite Marlon Brando, of course, earned her the Academy Award. She went on to star in other massive Hollywood films like North by Northwest. In a statement, her family said she died of natural causes, surrounded by loved ones. She was 102 years old. And there's a new class action lawsuit against Starbucks accusing the coffee giant of mislabeling some of its protein drinks as sugar-free. The lawsuit says that because there's milk in them, which contains lactose, a naturally occurring sugar, and because of that lactose, venti sizes of the drinks in question have between 13 to 21 grams of sugar. Starbucks says the drinks have no added sugar. The company telling NBC News, we believe these claims have no merit. All right, when we come back tonight, the Fat Tuesday celebration for a beloved teacher, how her school rallied around her as she takes on her biggest fight yet.

0: Finally, there's good news tonight. A middle school in Tallahassee, Florida, transforming their hallways into the French Quarter. The New Orleans vibes all to rally around a beloved teacher about to have surgery, sending her off with a little lanyard.
1: This is not the scene middle school teacher Jessica Kostolak was expecting on her last day at work before brain surgery. Cheers. Joy and support filling the halls all the way outside. A surprise from her colleagues and her students so she wouldn't feel alone as she heads out on leave. Doctors found a tumor in Jessica's brain this summer, and she's having surgery to remove it on Friday.
2: I was absolutely overcome with emotion. I felt this absolute rush of love and joy and cheer.
1: And while Deer Lake Middle School might be in Tallahassee, on this day, the school was embracing the Big Easy. Jessica is from New Orleans and known for her hometown pride, so a Mardi Gras-themed send-off felt right. Jessica thanking the teachers and the kids with high fives and hugs.
2: If you have your support system, if you have your community, then you don't have to worry about anything because they've got you. I'm going to show my students and my own children that this is a really good example of how we are going to do hard things and we're going to do them together because we're never alone.
0: Great attitude and a great teacher. Jessica, we hope you get back soon. That's Nightly News for this Tuesday. I'm Tom Yamas. We thank you so much for watching tonight. And always, we're here for you. Good night.

0: Robin's mom's calling me. Asked if I'd seen, they found her body.
1: And I saw three girls running towards me, hollering, she's dead, she's dead.
2: Something horrible has happened here. It's a homicide.
3: Did you have any plans to meet Robin Monday evening?
4: No plans.
3: How do you explain these text messages?
2: We knew he was lying to us.
5: Is my husband cheating on me with her?
4: I will tell you this right now. They were going to meet last night.
0: Once she suspected something, Katie's claws came out.
6: She certainly had the means, and she certainly had the motive.
2: We find the Facebook photo of her shooting this pink pistol.
6: If that gun killed Robin, only two people could have done it.
5: I need to do a lot of things, but I'm not murder.
3: You and I both know there's something going on. You're protecting yourself, you're protecting somebody else.
7: I want Robin back. I want to be happy. I want what will never be.
8: I'm Lester Holt, and this is Dateline. Here's Josh Mankiewicz with The Pink Gun Mystery.
9: It began with a letter mailed from a sun-scorched stack of cement blocks and steel wire on the dusty plains outside Amarillo, Texas. Randall County Jail. We often hear from inmates, but this letter seemed a little different. Within the neat lines, the author dangled a promise. I will give you one hell of a story. Now that was the truth. The tempestuous tale that unfolded was about two family-oriented women, Robin and Katie. Friends from church who fell hard for the same guy and then somehow turned on one another with a vengeance.
0: Once she suspected something, Katie's claws came out.
9: The dizzying spiral of betrayal and bad blood between the women exploded into violence, ending in a merciless nighttime murder and years of lies and suspicions.
0: Don't be alone with her. She's the kind of crazy that'll kill you.
9: Keep this in mind. The letter made one thing very clear. Nothing was quite as it seemed. Even as a teenager growing up in suburban Amarillo, Robin Bledsoe had a clear sense of her destiny.
10: She wanted to be a stay-at-home mom.
9: Robin's mom, Jackie, and her dad, Steve, who'd been married to the military and each other for 40 years, were about as apple pie as it gets. And Robin craved her own slice.
10: It's like she wanted a relationship like we had, but she couldn't find it.
9: The boys Robin chose weren't exactly the clean-cut type.
11: She liked the bad boy image of being the girlfriend of a bad boy.
10: And every time she'd find a guy that was like her dad, she'd freak out and go and run away and go find a bad one again.
9: What Robin feared most, said her mom, was having no boy at all.
10: She never wanted to be alone. She hated to be alone. That was why she went from boy to boy to boy.
9: With her warm personality, Robin became a hostess at a local restaurant.
0: Bubbly, outgoing, friendly, just loved everybody.
9: Erin House waitressed at the same restaurant and was a magnet for nice guys. Erin was hoping some of her luck might rub off on Robin.
0: She always imagined having the perfect family. White picket fence, you know, 2.0 kids, dog, the whole nine yards.
9: The path to that domestic tranquility was rocky and hard to follow. Robin and Erin were fellow travelers on it.
0: We loved to go dancing. We were both under 21, so we weren't drinking. We were just enjoying being young.
12: Best friends?
0: Yeah.
9: And then one evening in 2003, Robin met a cool guy. His name was Jeremy David Spielbauer, and he went by JD.
0: They danced all night long, and she said they had a blast. He was genuine, he was caring, and he showed her a lot of attention.
12: The perfect guy.
0: Yeah.
12: Polite.
0: Very polite.
12: Says yes, sir, and no, sir.
0: Yes, and would be the type, you know, take his hat off when he met you.
9: JD's good conduct came as perhaps no surprise. Just 21, a big part of JD's life story was his service in the Marine Corps and combat in Iraq and Afghanistan.
0: He would tell people all the time that certain things would cause him, like, PTSD, and he couldn't be in loud places, and he didn't want to be in crowded bars.
12: Because he had been a Marine and fought overseas.
0: Yeah.
9: In civilian life, J.D. was a mechanic, a gearhead. Aaron wasn't sure about J.D., but it was Robin who was so taken with him. And Aaron wanted her best friend to live her dreams.
0: She wanted the happy ending that she, no matter what, would make it work.
12: You think she settled?
0: I do. I think she loved him, but failure was not an option for her. You know, she wanted to make it happen.
9: 2 months later, it happened. Sooner than planned, Robin became pregnant. She broke the news to her mom and dad, who were only just then hearing about their daughter's new man.
10: She was like, okay, so I'm moving out and moving in with him and his grandmother. And we were like,

0: Wait a minute. Okay, you're a grown-up.
1: Robin was just 22, and after she gave birth to a baby daughter, she and JD decided to get married. It wasn't long before Robin and JD had a second daughter. Money was tight, and they struggled, financially and otherwise. The couple was on again, off again. They also began attending a local church, which came as a surprise to Aaron.
2: They'd never been to church before.
3: And all of a sudden they start going.
2: Yeah, like 3 times a week.
1: At church, someone new came into their lives, a single mother of two. Her name was Katie.
2: Katie's family was a part of that church, and they all started hanging out.
1: Katie and Robin soon became friends, but Aaron grew suspicious of JD's newfound religious zeal.
3: You think this was less the desire to worship in that church than it was JD's desire to be around Katie?
1: Aaron, never shy, warned her friend. Robin was having none of it, even as JD's interest in Katie was breaking up her marriage.
2: She really waited till it was extremely obvious before she said, they're together.
3: But she finally did admit it to herself.
2: Yes, after they moved in with each other.
3: So my husband is hooking up with this woman who was my close friend, mm-hmm. and I've now rationalized that too.
2: Yep.
3: And do you say to her, this is crazy?
2: Yep. Pretty much those exact words.
1: After nearly 8 years of marriage, Robin divorced JD and eventually moved back in with her parents. It wasn't long before Robin had more news to share about JD and Katie.
2: She called me and said he married her.
1: For a lot of couples, that kind of betrayal might be the last time they acknowledged either their ex or the other woman. But not Robin. It was pretty clear she was still stuck on JD, who was now helping Katie raise her two kids. Over time, Robin found a new man named Jared, who worked several jobs.
4: She was giggly. She was like a young person in love or in that infatuation stage. Mom, I really like this guy. You know, I've got a crush on him kind of deal.
1: After all the growing pains, it seemed that a white picket fence was maybe at last in Robin's future.
2: She was becoming the Robin I had met back in 2001 that was friendly and happy and outgoing again.
3: That must have felt great.
2: It was like a light had come back on.
3: And then just as quickly,
2: it was turned off.
1: One April night in 2014, Robin went out in her black Tahoe, and she never came home again.
5: What had happened to Robin? When we return...
2: All I say is, did you find her? And I don't remember the rest of the conversation.
4: When the second police officer pulled up is when it was scary.
3: What's your gut telling you at that point?
6: Something horrible has happened here.
5: When Dateline...

0: The sun has been punishing Amarillo, Texas since long before this was part of the United States. But the sunrise on April 8, 2014 was of particular interest to Robin Spielbauer's mom, Jackie. Robin had gone out the night before, and at sunup, there was still no sign of her.
1: I'm like, okay, wait a minute, Robin's not here. I've got to be at work at 8. How are we going to get the girls to school? What's going on?
0: As the hours passed, Jackie and her husband Steve nervously conjured up scenarios as to where their daughter Robin might be. Maybe with her new boyfriend, Jared, or her best friend, Aaron.
1: Okay, well, she fell asleep at Aaron's house, or she fell asleep at this house. She wasn't at any of those places.
0: Meanwhile, around high noon, local businessman Denny Hargrove was driving through farmland outside Amarillo and swung his pickup onto a curved strip of dirt called Helium Road.
2: As soon as I turned, I saw three girls running towards me, saying, hollering, "She's dead, she's dead." And my first response was, "Who's dead?" I freaked.
0: Ahead, he saw a black Chevy Tahoe, and something, make that someone, was slumped near a rear wheel.
2: The girl was not moving, not breathing, lots of dried blood on her forehead. We called 911, and immediately the officer showed up and took over.
3: So we do a real brief examination of the body.
0: Sergeant Alan Mongold of the Randall County Sheriff's Department took the lead in the investigation.
3: We find this large crush injury, blunt force trauma, the upper left portion of the head.
4: Could you tell how long the body had been there?
3: It had been several hours.
4: And it appeared she'd been killed by the blow to the head.
3: It really didn't appear to be a self-inflicted injury.
0: They searched the body and the vehicle, but couldn't find an ID.
3: Her cell phone and her wallet were missing.
4: Suggesting robbery, maybe?
3: Yeah. That's something we looked at. Was it an unexpected encounter with a robbery?
4: What's your gut telling you at that point?
3: That it's a homicide. That something horrible has happened here.
0: It took only a few minutes to run the plate and turn up the victim's name. It was Robin Spielbauer. Robin's family still hadn't heard any news about their daughter. And by now, their minds were going to dark places.
4: At some point, it stops being irritating and frustrating and starts being scary.
1: When the second police officer pulled up in front of the house is when it was scary.
0: Right then, one of Jackie's friends called to say a black Chevy Tahoe had been found.
1: And I was like, no, this is not happening. It's not her car. And then everybody was contacting me. It's Robin's car. I'm just like, no, we're not going to go there. It's not. And then Detective Mongold showed up and told us.
3: We tell him it's a

0: Suspicious death, of course, and they asked the question, yeah, we think at this point it's a homicide.
1: Jackie broke the news to Robin's young daughters. Their mom was not coming home.
2: So they broke and cried.
1: Then she called Robin's former husband, J.D.
2: And told him that they'd found Robin's body, and he was like, what are you talking about? I'm like, the police are here. They said they found Robin's body. You need to get here now.
1: J.D. dashed over.
2: Was there at the house within 5 minutes and burst into tears.
1: Jackie then called Robin's best friend, Aaron.
3: All I say is, did you find her? And she said, they found her body. And I don't remember the rest of the conversation.
1: Back at Helium Road, investigator Mongold and his team continued to process what was now a crime scene. One of the first things they noticed was unusual damage to one of the Tahoe's windows.
0: There's some nicks in the glass, and there's also a hot pink paint polymer transfer to the glass.
4: Somebody hit the glass with something that was pink, something that was plastic and pink.
0: That's what it looked like, yes, sir.
1: At the time, the investigator had no way to know how significant that pink plastic on the window might be. And by now, he was trying to figure out who might have wanted to kill Robin Spielbauer. He went to see Robin's new boyfriend, Jared, who worked at a bar.
0: His story was basically that he goes to the bar, he's there till about 9:30, goes home, plays Xbox till 11 o'clock midnight, and then goes to sleep.
4: Not the perfect alibi.
0: No.
1: The investigator also questioned J.D. at his home.
4: And what does J.D. say?
0: He has a story where he came home, had a couple of beers, passed out.
4: And he wasn't anywhere near Helium Road.
0: That's what he says.
1: That's when J.D. told Mongold about another man in Robin's life. A name the investigator hadn't heard before. Chris.
0: Who's Chris? Well, he tells us a story. They used to date, and I think he's into drugs, and I think there was some violence. I think he's kind of a bad guy.
4: You're hearing this from J.D.?
0: From J.D.
1: And J.D.'s new wife, Katie, backed up her husband's story.
0: Tells the same story, names the same guy.
4: So off you go to Chris.
0: Yeah, off we go to Chris. Same questions. When's the last time you saw Robin? What's y'all's relationship? Who doesn't like her? The same questions. I was here. Mom's in the house. I live with my mom. Talk to her.
4: He had an alibi.
0: He had an alibi.
4: So Chris is off the list.
0: Yeah, nobody gets off the list that early. But yeah, he's at the bottom.
1: Jared soon moved to the bottom too. But J.D. was about to move up the investigator's list because his story was about to change.
5: Coming up.
6: This stressful trying to figure out everything is everything all at once.
5: An ex-husband caught in a lie.
7: Did you have any plans to meet Robin Monday evening?
6: No plans.
7: How do you explain these text messages? Let me read these to you in case your memory's failing you.
5: When Dateline continues...

0: When investigators first spoke with Robin's ex-husband, J.D. Spielbauer, he said he didn't know anything about the night she was killed. Not where Robin was going or who she was with. Then they got hold of J.D.'s phone records, including the texts he'd sent that night. And those told a different story. So Sergeant Mongold hauled in J.D. for further questioning.
1: That's stressful, trying to figure out everything, everything all at once.
0: On the night of Robin's death, J.D. said he was at home, drinking beer, and watching TV with his Uncle Ty. He said his new wife of just 5 months, Katie, Robin's one-time friend turned romantic rival, was at a friend's house with her son, Diego. J.D. said that after his uncle left, he fell asleep on the couch, then woke up shortly before 10 p.m.
1: Maybe 9:40-ish, 9:50, if that. Because I started sending text messages and calling. Because I sent one to my wife. She said, we're good. Everything's okay. I was like, okay.
0: J.D. said he then called his Uncle Ty.
1: He said, I don't know. I just have an uneasy feeling. Just seeing if everybody's cool. He's like, I'm fine. I'll come back over.
0: An uneasy feeling. That was interesting. So was what J.D. did next. At 10:18 p.m., he sent this text to Robin. Is everyone okay?
1: I didn't get a text or anything from her. I was like, okay. Try calling her. Got a voicemail. I'm like, all right. Maybe she's busy sleeping. I don't know. Ain't no big deal.
0: Just a few minutes after J.D. tried to reach Robin, Katie showed up at the house. J.D.'s uncle, who'd come back to check on J.D., pulled up right behind her and confirmed Katie arrived around 10:20 p.m.
1: Me and my wife talked for a little bit. Just like, how was your day? Like, I don't know. I just have an eerie feeling. I just can't put my finger on it.
0: That eerie feeling again. J.D. seemed to be dropping hints, and Mongold had solid evidence he knew a lot more than he was telling.
2: Did you have any plans to meet Robin Monday evening?
1: No plans.
2: How do you explain these text messages? Let me read these to you in case your memory's failing you.
0: According to J.D.'s own texts, on the night she was murdered, Robin had plans. With him. Are we still on for tonight or do we need to reschedule again? Then this text exchange at 9:20 p.m. You about ready? Yep. Which, as it happened, was the last text ever sent from Robin's phone.
3: So presumably that's setting up the meeting.
4: Yeah. So we knew he was lying to us.
0: Not good for J.D.
2: You're the last person on this earth to have contact with her, and that contact was arranging the meeting that she made.
1: Yes, sir. And that makes me number one suspect no matter what.
2: It leaves me wondering what happened.
1: Leaves me wondering too, sir.
0: J.D.

0: was arranging the meeting that she made.
1: Yes, sir. And that makes me number one suspect no matter what.
0: It leaves me wondering what happened. Nothing.
1: Leaves me wondering too, sir.
2: JD now said he had planned to meet Robin at his house to talk about their kids. He said that's the reason he wanted his uncle there, to be a witness just in case Katie showed up.
0: Approximate time, y'all were supposed to meet 9:30 Monday evening, yes?
1: Approximate time, yes, sir.
0: How come you didn't?
1: Because my Uncle Ty was over with his drinking beer, decided to play pool.
0: How did you communicate that to her? She's under the impression y'all are meeting at 9:30.
1: Honestly, sir, it skipped my mind.
2: It was clear to Sergeant Mongold, JD's story was not adding up.
0: You and I both know there's something going on here, and you're why? You're protecting yourself, you're protecting somebody else.
1: Not protecting anybody.
0: Did you kill Robin?
1: No, sir.
2: And in truth, JD didn't seem to have much of a motive to kill Robin, which got investigators thinking about who might.
0: Let me run a scenario by you. Katie's not stupid. She's pretty sharp. She finds out y'all are having a meeting that night. That's why she's pissed. That's why she's not at the house. You set the meeting up, and something really bad happened.
1: So you're basically all the same. I did something personally or physically to my wife,
0: You know something. With my very soul, I believe you know what's going on here. The best I can do, giving you the benefit of every doubt I can possibly give you, is that you have some real deep frickin' suspicions that you don't want to discuss with me.
1: Sir, I do have a lot of suspicions. Okay. I do a lot.
2: Whatever those suspicions were, JD wasn't saying. Investigators had suspicions of their own. And next in the box, JD's wife, Katie Spielbauer.
3: Coming up, the warning Robin's friend gave her about Katie.
4: Don't be alone with her. She's the kind of crazy that'll kill you.
3: And why Katie may have been so angry at Robin.
5: Is my husband cheating on me with her?
0: I don't have proof of that. I will tell you this right now. They were going to meet last night. Take a minute. Like I said, some stuff you don't want to hear.
3: When Dateline

0: When investigators questioned J.D. Spielbauer about the murder of his ex-wife Robin, it seemed pretty clear he was hiding something. As they poked around in J.D.'s private life, they soon found out what it might be.
1: Bad blood between Katie and Robin?
2: We had bad blood between Katie and Robin.
0: There's a song titled All My Exes Live in Texas. And that was definitely true for J.D. Spielbauer. Married to Robin. He had an affair with Katie, then married Katie. After which, J.D. appeared to be having another affair, this time with Robin. It was the Texas two-step of stepping out. Robin lived just a few houses away from J.D. and Katie on Manhattan Street. J.D. said they stayed friendly for the benefit of their kids. But according to Robin's friend Aaron, Katie had figured out there was something else going on.
3: Katie and J.D. would get in a fight, and honestly, Robin found it a little bit funny.
1: She found Katie's anger funny.
3: Yeah.
0: J.D. had cheated with Katie when he was married to Robin. Now, Aaron said, Robin seemed to relish the idea of making Katie jealous.
1: So now the shoe's on the other foot.
3: Mm-hmm.
0: Two women were locked in a battle over a man they both believed was a cheater. What made J.D. a prize worth fighting for remained a bit of a mystery.
1: I don't think women like being lied to. I don't think anybody likes being lied to.
3: No.
1: And yet, so many people seem to sort of let that go.
3: Yeah.
1: Robin certainly did. Katie seems to have.
3: Katie didn't let it go like Robin did. Once she suspected something, Katie's claws came out.
0: Aaron said Robin told her about an incident in 2013. Robin had gone to Katie and JD's house to pick up her daughters.
3: She goes walking up the stairs. Katie grabs her and pulls her off the stairs and gets on top of her and starts hitting her. And Robin kicks her off and slams her into the fireplace.
0: When Aaron heard what happened, she warned her friend about Katie.
3: Don't be alone with her. She's the kind of crazy that'll kill you.
0: 5 months after that fight, Robin was dead. Sergeant Mongold met with J.D. and Katie outside their home on that first day and says J.D. was so stunned he was having difficulty speaking.
2: J.D. finally found his voice and he starts trying to talk to us, and she looks over and says, J.D., shut up and get in the house. I'm talking to the police. And J.D. puts his head down, turns around, and walks into the house.
1: So she's in charge.
2: Very much so.
0: Now Mongold had Katie in the little room with the camera. And Katie had a question for him.
4: I'm going to ask you a question.
5: Shoot.
4: Can you be honest with me?
5: Yeah, I will be.
4: Is my husband cheating on me with her?
5: I don't have proof of that. I will tell you this right now. They were going to meet last night. There were multiple text messages between them, and he deleted those text messages where they were supposed to meet at 9:30. Now, here's the problem we get into. Some tissues right there. Can you take a minute? Like I said, some stuff you don't want to hear.
1: Was there any question in your mind that Katie already knew the answer to that question when she asked you?
2: No, so why ask me that question if she already knew the answer?
5: You didn't have suspicions?
4: I had suspicions. That's why I hated her so much, because I thought she was trying to sabotage my marriage.
5: Maybe so. You sabotaged hers. Turn about fair play.
4: Talk about karma, huh?
0: Karma is something homicide detectives know all about.
5: Who wants Robin dead and why?
4: I don't know.
5: You know, you've got a motive for her. You don't like her. Not much of a motive, but it's a motive. So that's why you get looked at. Y'all have had conflicts in the past. Have you ever threatened to kill her?
4: No, I haven't.
5: Because a couple of folks have said you had.
4: No, I have not threatened to kill Robin.
0: Investigators had evidence that Katie was lying. It was the same kind of evidence that tripped up J.D., her text messages.
6: She is very, very upset with J.D. and very upset with Robin.
0: James Farron was Randall County's district attorney for more than 20 years.
6: She's just hammering J.D. with messages about, I know you're lying, I know you're having an affair with Robin.
0: And not just one or two texts. Prosecutor Farron found that in just 4 days leading up to the murder, Katie sent J.D. 336 texts. Messages like this one. If Robin breaks any of my when you bring her home, I'll break her nasty face. And this one, a day later. I'll hurt every single one of you on my way out. On the day Robin was killed, Katie unleashed a text storm directed at JD. I caught the last amount of disrespect from you and your bitch ex-wife. If I find out you were with Robin, so help me God. It culminated with this one, less than an hour before the murder. My dreams of a happy family are gone. I will not make you carry this burden any longer. You started this whether you want to believe it or not. I will finish it. It was the kind of statement that turns a jealous wife into a murder suspect.
5: You kill Robin?
7: No, I did not kill Robin.
5: You conspire with anybody to kill Robin?
7: No, I did not conspire with anybody to kill Robin.
8: No, I'm not going to sit here and tell you that I liked her, because I didn't. But my father died when I was 2. I buried my mother when I was 18 years old. I know what it feels like to grow up without a parent. I would never do that to anybody. I'm not a murderer. I may be a lot of things, but I'm not a murderer.
0: And maybe she wasn't. Although Katie seemed to be oozing with motive, she had an alibi. She and her son were at her best friend Savannah's house the night of the murder.
9: I left there about 10 o'clock.
5: Drove straight to the house?
9: Straight to the house.
5: Stayed there the rest of the night.
9: Stayed there the rest of the night.
5: Didn't leave
0: till. If that was true, Katie would not have had enough time to drive to Helium Road, kill Robin, and then make it home by 10:20 when J.D. and his uncle saw her there. And besides, no evidence placed her at the murder scene. Not yet, anyway.
10: Coming up, a pink smoking gun.
2: We find the Facebook photo of her shooting this pink pistol.
11: That makes you sit up and take notice.
12: Yeah.

0: Katie Spielbauer had strong suspicions her husband J.D. was cheating on her with his ex-wife Robin. Suspicions that spilled out in hundreds of angry and threatening text messages in the days leading up to Robin's murder.
1: Katie had the motive, angry at Robin for sleeping with her husband.
2: Absolutely.
3: Go ahead and kill that woman.
0: The same day investigators questioned Katie, the medical examiner performed Robin's autopsy. Remember, at the crime scene, her only apparent injury was a blow to the head. But the autopsy found something else.
4: At that point, we knew there was a .22 caliber wound at the back of Robin's skull that was fatal.
0: A gunshot wound, something investigators at the scene had missed. Sheriff's investigators went looking for the gun.
4: April 9th, we're at the Spielbauer residence on Manhattan running a search warrant.
0: Robin's parents, living just three houses down, watched as police went into their ex-son-in-law's home.
1: You saw that search happening?
5: Mm. Yes.
1: So you know one of those two people's under suspicion?
5: Yes.
0: Investigators recovered several firearms from Katie and JD's house. Not exactly an unusual find in the Lone Star State. But one small gun turned out to be a very big deal. A Sig Sauer pistol with a distinctive pink frame.
1: It was a .22.
2: It was indeed.
0: The same caliber as the bullet that killed Robin. What's more,
4: gun's broken. It's got broken pieces on it, which are pretty odd.
0: So investigators went back to the crime scene and sifted through the soil around where the Tahoe had been. And they found a .22 caliber shell casing and two tiny fragments.
1: No question those two little chips found on the ground fit that gun.
4: Fracture matching, they match.
1: Like a jigsaw puzzle.
4: Just fits right in there.
0: And just as the pieces of the pistol fit together, so too did a clearer picture of what happened that night. Like those inexplicable marks and pink residue on Robin's window.
4: You envision a scenario where somebody's beating on the glass with a gun.
1: Why would somebody bang on a window with a gun?
4: Anger.
0: It looked as if the pink gun could be the murder weapon, which was very interesting, because right after the murder, before they even found the gun, investigators had examined Katie's Facebook page, and
4: we found the Facebook photo of her shooting this pink pistol.
0: In that moment, they didn't realize the significance of the photo, and by the time they figured it out,
4: she takes it off her Facebook account.
1: That makes you sit up and take notice.
4: Yeah.
0: It seemed Katie didn't want them to know about the gun. So investigators looked more closely at where Katie herself was the night of the murder. Remember, she had an alibi. She and her son spent the evening with Katie's best friend, Savannah. Katie told investigators they didn't leave Savannah's house until 10 p.m. And JD's uncle said Katie arrived at her own house around 10:20. That was not enough time to commit the murder. And so Katie seemed to be in the clear.
6: Katie sat there.
0: Except for one thing. When investigators questioned Savannah, they noticed a discrepancy.
6: Then she left my house probably about 9:50 or so.
0: Those extra 10 minutes, D.A. James Farron believed, were significant.
2: From Savannah's house to the spot where the murder occurred on Helium Road, it takes about 3.5 to 5 minutes to drive to that location. Savannah believed she left her house about 10 minutes till 10. If she arrives at Helium Road in 3.5 to 5 minutes...
1: Plenty of time.
2: She has time to kill Robin and then drive back to Manhattan Street and arrive about 10:20.
0: That 10-minute gap cast doubt on Katie's alibi.
1: So it's really Katie's best friend that's sort of putting the noose around her neck.
2: Absolutely.
0: Something else was hurting Katie, too. If you watch Dateline regularly, you know cell phone data can either make or break a case. And that was certainly true in this one.
2: At 10:13, Katie pinged off an antenna at the Lockney Tower,
0: which was close to Savannah's house and also to the crime scene.
2: And when she checked her voicemail, it pinged off that tower.
1: So that ping from Katie's phone, that's actually consistent with your theory, that she had committed the murder and was heading home.
2: Fit our theory. That's right.
0: Motive, means, and opportunity. Randall County Sheriff's investigators believed they had everything they needed. On April 11th, 2014, only 4 days after their daughter's murder. An investigator gave Robin's parents the news.
3: He says, well, we just arrested Katie.
5: Wow, it was like done, done, done, and she was done. And we were like, okay, so this is awesome.
0: Case closed? Not quite.
7: Coming up, Katie offers up a new suspect.
8: Who do you think did it?
9: I don't know. I'm starting to think maybe JD did it.
7: And JD has a new story.
10: Please forgive me if I ended up misreading anybody.
7: When Dateline

0: There is a pain that only the families and friends of murder victims know. It's a feeling Robin Spielbauer's best friend Erin says she felt the day of Robin's viewing.
1: That was my life laying on the table. That was 13 years taken away from me. And it was not fair. And it hurts every day.
0: Perhaps the only relief for Robin's family was knowing that the person responsible for her murder, Katie Spielbauer, was behind bars. Katie's family was feeling something else. Disbelief.
2: I never could get my heart or my mind around the idea of her actually doing that.
0: Katie's sister-in-law, Rhonda Phipps.
2: I hit the floor and I cried. And I asked God, is it possible? Could she really have done that? Of all things, that, Katie?
0: And then there were Katie's children. Her daughter Harley was 10 years old at the time, living in Florida with her father. She remembers horsing around with her friends one day at school.
3: Oh, my mom is so cool. I bet she's smarter than yours because I was being a little kid. So I looked up on my science teacher's laptops my mom's name, and it said arrested. And I was like, no, that's not true. It's false.
0: Oh, but it was true, all of it. This was Katie the day she was arrested, back in that little room with Sergeant Mongold.
4: I did not do this.
5: So you had nothing to offer?
4: That's not true. I don't know.
5: Who do you think did it?
4: I don't know. I'm starting to think maybe JD did it.
0: This was certainly not the first time investigators heard a suspect in a murder case point the finger at someone else. Their reaction wasn't new either.
5: I know you know. You're not here by accident. Stop yanking my chain. Stop wasting my time. Tell me the truth or let's go.
4: I did not kill Robert.
5: Who did? And don't give me this.
4: I do not know.
6: Kate, listen to me. At this point right now, everything points at you.
4: No, sir. I didn't do it. It can't point at me.
0: Katie sat in jail, unable to make bail, while sheriff's investigators and District Attorney James Farron continued to build their case against her. And soon, they had some help from the man in the middle.
7: Start that conflict of interest.
8: What's that?
7: My ex-wife and my wife.
0: J.D. Spielbauer cheated on Robin with Katie, divorced Robin, married Katie, then cheated on Katie with Robin. So when he said he had some information to share, investigators were eager to hear it. J.D. began by telling them what he had before, about hanging out with his Uncle Ty and sending Robin that text about meeting up. Except, this time he provided some additional details. J.D. now said Katie came home a little after 9 p.m. in a bad mood.
7: I can't remember her exact words. It was along the lines of, I hear you talking to the bitch again. I say, basically, to hell with it. I'm not getting into a fight with you. I just go in my bedroom. I just lay down, pass out.
0: J.D. said he woke up a while later to find Katie gone. She had apparently taken his truck. That's when he said he started texting Katie and Ty and Robin, who never responded. Obviously, Mongold wanted to know why J.D. changed his story.
7: Because I thought of everything that my wife could have possibly did something was freaking me the hell out.
0: Was that really why J.D. was coming clean? This time around, he not only admitted he had plans to meet Robin that night, but also told them where. And it was not at his house, as he had first said.
5: So you and Robin are going to meet at 34 in Helium?
7: Yes, sir.
0: But J.D. maintained he never left his house.
5: Well, that doesn't work for me, J.D., and it doesn't work for the phone records that we have.
0: Mongold already knew a ping from J.D.'s cell phone was telling a different story than J.D. was telling.
5: So at 9:23, how the hell is your phone at I-40 and Bell Westbound headed towards the crime scene?
0: J.D. said he could explain that.
7: Somebody took it there.
5: Who?
7: The only other person that was at the house.
5: Which was?
7: That would be Katie.
5: Okay. Why would she take your phone?
7: Apparently, she probably saw a text message on it.
9: Might she have taken the phone after that in your truck?
7: That's a good possibility.
0: Mongold thought J.D. was still holding back. He believed J.D. was at Helium Road with Robin, and laid out a scenario of how it all might have happened.
10: You two are in the back seat. Katie shows up. She starts beating on that back glass because we have chips out of the window and paint transfer from that gun. It happens in a flash right there in front of you. You can't do anything about it. It's driving you crazy. Not your fault. It happened in 5 seconds' time.
7: No, sir. You're throwing all kinds of accusations and crap at me right now, and that is not true, sir.
0: But 8 days later, JD said he was ready to come clean, and the story he then told matched investigators' suspicions. JD now admitted he had gone to Helium Road that night to meet Robin.
7: He got in the back seat with her, and we was talking about the girls, the STARS test coming up.
0: That's when JD said he noticed headlights shining through the back window.
7: A few moments later, hear a tapping on the glass, something harder than a fist.
0: Something like a paint gun?
7: End up opening the door, and I see Katie there, which took me by surprise. They're bickering back at each other. I'm trying to stop the bickering. I just put my foot down and say this isn't what it looks like. We're talking about the girls. That's it. She says something along the lines of, I don't give a I'll turn to Katie. I'll tell her, let's get in the car. Let's go home. Put your foot down. This is done. I shut her door and I go walking back to my truck.
0: JD said he thought Katie would follow him in her car, but when he got home, no Katie. Which is why JD said he sent Katie and Robin those texts asking if everybody was okay. Remember, Katie said yes. Robin never responded. JD seemed aware of how his shifting stories must have looked.
7: Please forgive me for if I ended up misleading anybody. I was hoping that this wasn't true. Seriously. I still love Katie with everything I got.
0: But now JD was done. He filed for divorce and never once went to see Katie in jail, which was a place it seemed she would be for a long time, unless there was something to prove she was innocent.
10: Did you kill Robin?
11: No, I didn't kill Robin.
0: Katie wanted a lie detector test, so they gave her one, and then another.
12: She failed the polygraph miserably. It wasn't even close. I hoped that Katie would say, all right, I'll give it up. Instead, Katie said, I have no idea why I failed the polygraph because I did not kill Robin.
0: It was a position Katie firmly maintained from behind the cement walls of the Randall County Jail, awaiting trial, which is when we first learned about her case and received the first of those letters.
13: Coming up,
14: there is a very dangerous man walking the streets of this town. I know the truth. I won't stop screaming until someone listens.
13: Katie's story, a long and winding road.
15: Amarillo's a plague. Come on vacation, leave on probation.
13: When

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1: Here at Dateline, when we heard the tale of Katie Spielbauer in Amarillo, Texas, the case, at first glance, seemed open and shut.
2: 28-year-old Katie Spielbauer is accused of killing Robin Spielbauer.
1: Katie was locked up on charges she'd murdered Robin Spielbauer with a bullet to the head. A bullet, investigators thought, came from Katie's very own pink .22. Katie's alibi looked shaky, and she'd failed two polygraphs. Add to that how Robin also happened to be the ex-wife of Katie's husband, J.D., and that Robin's romantic relationship with J.D. somehow seemed to survive the end of their marriage. There was a river of bad blood between the two women, a bunch of blinking signs that said Katie did it. We started digging a bit, and we wondered if there was more to the story. So in February 2015, one of our producers sent a letter to Katie at the Randall County Jail.
3: Dear Ms. Spielbauer, I've been following your case for the past several months and felt it was time I reached out to you directly.
1: A week later, we received a response from inmate number 80059, Housing Unit 2, Pod B, Cell 22. It was the kind of letter that makes an impression.
4: I appreciate your interest in my story and your desire to want to know what is really going on in this pathetic excuse of an investigation.
1: She clearly knew her audience.
4: As long as you respect me and mine, I will give you one hell of a story.
1: Because, she said, she had information we would want to hear about her ex-husband, J.D., the man she said was the real killer.
4: There is a very dangerous man walking the streets of this town. I know the truth. I won't stop screaming until someone listens.
1: Listen, we did. Those letters kept on coming. And soon, Katie and our producer, Karen Israel, were chatting by phone.
5: Hi, Katie.
6: Hi, Miss Israel.
5: Yes, I'm glad we were finally able to connect. I'm just coming at this trying to learn as much as I can and want to hear what you have to say about the whole situation.
6: Well, it's a pretty rotten situation. I have found myself fighting for my life. My ex-husband did some pretty wicked things, and I'm caught in the middle of it. Anyone who knows me would know that I'm not capable of doing what they're accusing me of. I would never do that to anybody.
1: Keep in mind, we hear this a lot. I didn't do it. Couldn't have done it. The other guy did it. But the more we talked, the more we realized there was something about Katie we couldn't ignore. She was smart, strong, insistent. Could she possibly be telling the truth? Our correspondence continued for 6 months.
4: Good day. I hope you had a wonderful vacation and are well and rested. So I thought I would have a letter waiting for you to catch you up on what's been going on here in Randall County, Texas.
1: A relationship like none other. This careful dance, unique to journalist and inmate.
4: I will not quit fighting for Robin and her family, even though they have been led to hate me. I cannot wait to meet you.
1: When we met face-to-face, it was in Amarillo, where you'll find something called the Cadillac Ranch. It's a chunk of the recent past, buried in plain sight. And that is a pretty good metaphor for Katie Spielbauer, who wore her own past like a crown of thorns.
7: You had pretty far from the perfect childhood.
4: That was a pretty rough childhood. My father passed away just a month before my second birthday, and my mother could not cope with that very well, and she ended up addicted to heroin, crack. She was an alcoholic. We never had a stable home. She was in and out of jail most of my childhood, in and out of rehab.
1: No structure, no rules. Katie was a self-described wild child.
4: In eighth grade, I ended up dropping out of school.
7: In eighth grade?
4: In eighth grade. I was homeless. I was doing drugs. I don't know how I'm still alive. And I ended up pregnant at 15 with my son. And that was the moment that everything changed.
1: She credits that baby, her son Diego, with saving her life.
4: The number one goal in my life is I am not going to be anything like my mother. And I knew that I had to stand up and be better than what everybody else thought I was capable of.
1: She says she got off drugs and moved out of Amarillo with Diego's father.
7: It sounds like he really helped you.
4: He showed me what it was to live well in a decent place with a decent car, with clothes and food, and not having to go hungry and not fight for everything that you have. And when I got a taste of that, I realized that's the life that I want, and that's the life that my kids are going to have.
7: And that was a life that you, what, either had contempt for before or just thought could never be mine?
4: Could never be mine. Girls like me don't have things like that.
1: When Diego was a year old, Katie broke up with his father, and she moved back to Amarillo, where she met another guy, this one not so special.
4: And I got pregnant with my daughter at 17. When I was 6 months pregnant, her father left me for a stripper.
7: Okay. Well, sorry.
4: I mean, life is what it is.
1: While she was pregnant, a friend introduced her to his brother who lived in Florida. Katie moved there and gave birth to her second child, Harley. Katie's new boyfriend helped raise Harley, and Katie earned her GED.
4: Then I realized that, oh, people like me, if they really do work hard enough, they can get to where they want to be.
7: An American success story.
4: Getting closer to it.
7: Out of hell.
4: Beauty from ashes. It was hell. It was hell, but I learned how to not give up, and I learned how to survive in the worst situations. I learned how strong I was.
1: After 5 years in Florida, another relationship went south for Katie. She broke up with her boyfriend, and her brother back in Amarillo said he could use her help caring for his child.
7: Was there a voice in your head that said, don't move back to Amarillo?
4: Yes. Amarillo is a plague. You can move away, but you always come back. The people who can actually leave this town and stay gone are the ones that do the best. There's just something about this town that can destroy lives.
7: I don't think the Chamber of Commerce has that on the city seal.
4: They don't. Come on vacation, leave on probation.
7: But you ignored that voice.
4: I did. I wish I hadn't have.
1: Back to Amarillo she went, and straight into the arms of J.D. Spielbauer.
0: Coming up, the courtship was perfect. The marriage?
4: It went from everything's going to be great to, oh crap, what have I done?
0: Even Katie's daughter knew this marriage was in the red zone.
8: I would always kind of stay awake in case something bad went wrong.
0: When

0: Katie may not have been happy to come home to Amarillo, but she told us she did get a big Texas welcome.
1: A family member had thrown a welcome home party for me and invited everybody, and he was one of the people that showed up.
0: He was J.D. Spielbauer. Katie had known him as a kid.
2: And through that, you met Robin.
1: I met Robin.
0: Robin, J.D.'s wife. The women became friends. Katie told us Robin even turned to her for counsel when J.D. treated her poorly.
1: I would go have drinks with Robin and basically just listen to her cry.
0: Katie said Robin described J.D. as angry and violent. Eventually, she couldn't take it any longer. In August of 2012, Robin filed for divorce. But by then, J.D. had started coming around to see Katie.
2: You'd had a front row seat to what kind of husband he was with Robin. You think at all, like, maybe I don't want to sign up for that?
1: The thought crossed through my mind, but at the same time, I also had watched him purposely try to make changes in his life to better himself and his situation.
0: According to Katie, it was a big Texas-style courtship.
1: We would go and watch all the rodeos. We're country. We wear boots. We drive trucks. You know, we listen to country music. We go out to step in. You know, that's our life.
2: And we marry people whose other marriages haven't always worked out.
1: That's right.
0: They married in 2013 on November 10th, the anniversary of J.D.'s beloved Marine Corps.
1: It changed so fast. It went from everything's going to be great to, oh crap, what have I done?
0: The Marine motto is Semper Fi, meaning always faithful. Apparently that meant more to the Marines than to J.D. Katie's daughter Harley remembers her mom and J.D. fighting all the time.
3: I'd ask mom, like, how are you? I heard some yelling. She'd go, oh, I'm fine. And I'd be, no, you're not. And she would just tell me a few things, not much, but I knew it was getting pretty bad. And when she put us to bed and they thought we were asleep, they'd start going at it again, yelling.
0: A lot of those fights, Katie said, were about Robin. As you know by now, there was no love lost between the two women. Katie suspected J.D. was cheating on her with Robin, which probably shouldn't have been surprising.
2: I gotta ask you, J.D. ever cheat on Robin with you?
1: Yes. After their separation, before their divorce. Yep, I did that too. So, yeah, I'm not any better than either of them.
0: Remember that fight when Robin pushed Katie into the fireplace? Katie told us that did happen. She also admitted to sending her husband hundreds of furious texts in the days before Robin's murder.
2: Those text messages make you sound pretty angry.
1: Well, would you be happy if you even thought that your wife was cheating on you and lying to you? I mean, I'm not going to sit here and say it was all rainbows and butterflies. No, I was hurt. I mean, it hurt me. I'm human. I have feelings, too.
0: We asked her to explain one troubling text that she sent to J.D. about an hour before the murder. My dreams of a happy family are gone. I will not make you carry this burden any longer. You started this whether you want to believe it or not. I will finish it.
1: The conversation that was going on at that point was a divorce. And he was denying everything. And finally, I was like, you know what? I'll handle it. I'll go down. I'll file the divorce. I already had the paperwork. I just needed the money.
2: I'll take care of it myself. I'll get a divorce.
1: I'll get a divorce.
2: Not I'll eliminate Robin, the woman that has come between us.
1: Not that at all.
0: Just as she told investigators over and over again, Katie told us she was never on Helium Road that night. So, where was she? Katie told us she picked up her friend Savannah's son at school at 3 p.m., her own son Diego at 3:30, and then they spent the rest of the evening at Savannah's house. She said the only time she left the house was a trip with the kids to McDonald's.
2: And you were gone how long?
1: Maybe 20 minutes.
2: Kids were with you the entire time?
1: Kids were with me.
0: After McDonald's, she said, they returned to the house.
2: And you were at Savannah's until?
1: Till approximately 10 to 10:15 that night. I mean.
2: And then you went home.
1: And I went home. My clock said 10:18 when I pulled into the driveway.
2: And during that time, you were always in someone else's company.
1: Right. Yes, I was. So there were three adults and two kids.
2: You were never alone.
1: I was never alone.
2: Would you ever leave your son?
1: No. My son stays with me.
0: Katie insisted she did not kill Robin, and she stuck to that story, even in the face of new evidence that investigators believed would prove Katie was lying.
4: Coming up.
1: He said these phone records was the last thing that I needed.
4: Was it all over for Katie?
5: As I said to our investigator, get that data, because wherever Diego was, Katie was. I couldn't wait to get that data.

0: When investigators first looked into Robin's murder, the case seemed open and shut. It took just 4 days to arrest Katie. They quickly tied her to the murder weapon. Her weapon, that pink gun.
1: According to J.D. and the timeline, she had the opportunity, she certainly had the means, and she certainly had the motive.
0: Though witnesses placed Katie and her son at her best friend's house that night, the friend said Katie left at 9:50 p.m. J.D.'s uncle said she didn't get home until around 10:20. That's 30 minutes Katie could not account for, and J.D. had filled in the blank when he told investigators he was on Helium Road with Robin when Katie suddenly showed up, spoiling for a fight.
2: They're bickering back at each other. I'm trying to stop the bickering.
0: District Attorney James Farron took J.D.'s statement to use as a lever to move Katie off her story.
1: We believed that if we explained that to Katie, hey, he's throwing you under the bus.
0: But she didn't change her story, and she certainly didn't confess. No matter how they came at her, Katie's answer was the same.
3: I did not do this.
4: I am telling you the truth. I was not at Helium Road.
5: Okay, but I wasn't on Helium Road.
0: She stuck to her story even if that story wasn't getting her anywhere.
6: Why would I confess to something that I didn't do?
7: A month goes by.
6: Nothing happens.
7: 2 months.
6: Nothing.
7: 6 months.
6: Keeps going.
7: There has to be a point where you're sort of losing hope here.
6: Well, I mean, I've already talked to my lawyer. What do? His response is we wait. We wait and see. He said, Katie, the evidence is going to come back and the evidence isn't going to lie.
0: James Farron had been putting criminals away for longer than Katie had been alive. He knew his evidence against Katie was not definitive. Cell phone pings the night Robin was killed showed Katie was in range of a cell tower that would have been on her route home from Helium Road. But from Katie's best friend's house, the location of her alibi, Katie would also have been in that cell tower's range. And then, serendipitously, came a break.
1: Katie had been in jail more than a year when, strangely enough, one of my investigators overheard one of the secretaries up front talking about the fact that if you have an Android phone, that this tracking event occurs, and she had seen some program on television about it.
0: Funny the things you learn on TV. Turns out some smartphones leave a digital footprint whenever they connect to a Wi-Fi network. Katie's phone had the Wi-Fi turned off, but her son Diego's phone had it on. That meant investigators could use Wi-Fi data to map Diego's every move that night. And based on witnesses, prosecutors were convinced Katie and Diego were always together.
7: So if you can track Diego's phone, you can track where Katie was.
1: As I said to our investigator, get that data, because wherever Diego was, Katie was. If Diego was on Helium Road that night, then Katie was on Helium Road that night. I couldn't wait to get that data.
0: Farron knew it in his gut. That data would finally put Katie at the crime scene. It took months to get, and when it finally came in, the DA arranged a meeting with Katie.
7: Katie's been in jail for how long at this point?
1: 467 days.
0: The facts, he told her, could no longer be denied. He was right about that.
6: And he sits back and he says, over the weekend, I got your phone, yours and your son's phone records from an expert, and I have determined that you were never

0: going to let you go home to your kids.
1: When I told her her case was being dismissed and why, she broke down and cried.
2: Several hours after that conversation, Katie was a free woman. We spoke with her days after her release.
0: I never thought that I was ever going to see grass again, or clouds again, or little things that so many people take for granted. Sunshine. Just sunshine on your face. It's a gift.
2: By then, she dropped the last name Spielbauer, went back to her maiden name, Katie Phipps. Her first trip out of jail was a surprise visit to see her daughter Harley, who'd been living in Florida with Harley's dad.
3: I was sitting on the arm of the couch. They opened the door and the sun was right in my face. My mom and my brother walked in. The tears went and they were just there. And my mom was like, oh, my little baby, I'm home.
2: Happy ending? Not yet. Because if Katie didn't do it, that meant someone was getting away with murder.
4: Coming up.
1: He had multiple firearms at his disposal. He chose a Sig Sauer 22 pistol that had a history of jamming after the first shot was fired.
4: Would Katie be the next victim?
0: It was scary. I saw him drive by my house, and I had told my lawyers. He said, well, honey, you're bulletproof. And I remember telling him, as long as I'm not within rifle range.
4: When date

0: much for standing by me.
1: After more than a year in jail, Katie Phipps was suddenly back in the arms of family and friends. She was free, no longer accused of murdering Robin Spielbauer. Not everyone in Amarillo was sharing in the love, including Robin's parents, Jackie and Steve Bledsoe.
2: When we got the call, it was like, what? You're releasing her? Why?
3: What was your reaction?
4: Disbelief at first.
3: And anger?
4: Quite a bit.
3: I mean, you understand that it fits intellectually, but there's a father in there who's watching the woman accused of killing his daughter being let out of the lockup. She was angry. I'm guessing you were pretty angry.
2: I wasn't happy by any means.
1: Robin's friend Aaron had a very different reaction. Not so much rage as resolve.
5: At that moment, I completely shifted, and I knew we had to get JD. I knew that if she was innocent, he was 100% guilty.
1: D.A. James Farron admitted publicly he'd made an unthinkable mistake.
3: You had the wrong person in jail for 15 months.
6: Yeah, 467 days.
3: That's not how this is supposed to work.
6: No, but no human system is perfect. The investigators basically followed the evidence where it took them, and it took them to Katie. The system, though, in the vast majority of cases, works. Eventually it works. And eventually the system and the investigation cleared Katie.
3: Did you think maybe you'd arrested Katie too quickly?
6: No, no.
3: You didn't rush to judgment here?
6: No. In fact, it was the very opposite of a rush to judgment, because we continued to work on this case almost every day, all the time she was sitting in jail.
1: Ultimately, Farron had come to a humiliating conclusion. He'd been played by J.D. Spielbauer.
6: What went wrong was that we had an individual who had decided to frame his wife for the murder of his ex-wife.
3: And he was pretty good at it.
6: And he was a lot better at it than I thought at first. I didn't see J.D. as a particularly bright, clever person early in this investigation. I now believe he's much more clever than I thought he was.
1: There were several guns found in J.D. and Katie's home. But the D.A. believed J.D. had set up his wife by intentionally choosing the pink gun to shoot Robin.
6: He had multiple firearms at his disposal. He chose a Sig Sauer 22 pistol that had a history of jamming after the first shot was fired.
3: But he uses that gun anyway because it's hers.
6: He picks that gun because it's hers.
1: After J.D. shot Robin, Farron's theory now went, he took the pink gun back home, where he left it for police to find. If that's true, then J.D. was out to get rid of both Robin and Katie. And Katie was worried. Maybe he was still out to get her.
7: It was scary. I saw him drive by my house, and I had told my lawyer. He said, well, honey, you're bulletproof. And I remember telling him, as long as I'm not within rifle range.
1: Katie well knew J.D. wasn't her only enemy in Amarillo.
7: I still had people approaching me, calling me ugly names and saying, no, you deserve to rot in prison for the rest of your life.
1: For D.A. Farron, the investigation had to start all over again, now with J.D. as the focus. Farron concentrated on J.D.'s lies. Remember, J.D. first told investigators he was never at the crime scene on Helium Road. Later, he said, yeah, he'd been there, but so was Katie. Investigators found security video of a pickup truck that looked like J.D.'s near the crime scene, close to the time of the murder.
6: Can't read the plate, can't see inside the vehicle. We're confident that it's his vehicle, but we can't prove that.
3: What about Katie?
6: We never saw any vehicle come through that security view that looked anything like the car Katie was driving that night.
1: Tantalizing, but not definitive, which seemed to be true of a lot of the evidence against J.D. It had taken just 4 days to file murder charges against Katie, but Farron, burned once, was reluctant to charge J.D. without more proof. And so 9 months went by. And then the DA got a call from Robin's mother, Jackie, that forced him to act. JD had apparently asked his mother-in-law for a big favor.
4: Had me buy him a ticket to go to New York for the weekend.
3: That trip to New York felt phony to you.
4: Oh, yeah.
1: And it did to Farron as well.
6: It's not that far from there to the Canadian border. And after talking about it and thinking about it, I said, let's go ahead and make the arrest.
3: Your daughter had been married to this guy.
4: Yes.
3: And now he's accused of her murder.
2: It was like, I just can't believe it.
1: And for Katie, there was relief to be sure, but much more than that.
7: When I got the call that he was in fact in custody, I laid there in bed and I was just crying. I want Robin back. I want those kids happy. I want to be happy. I want what will never be.
1: Now remember, JD was only arrested, not convicted. And as we saw with Katie, any case can fall apart. And that's when the DA made another head-snapping move. He invited the suspect he'd once charged with Robin's murder, Katie, to help him develop the case against JD. We were invited to one of their meetings in May 2017, 3 years after the murder.
6: I'm confident that Robin, at some point shortly before the murder, confronted him with two issues. Number one, JD, I've met somebody else, and I'm through with you. We're not hooking up anymore. And number two, I want my child support, and I want all of it.
1: To Farron, JD's thinking was clear.
6: I kill Robin and get rid of her. I frame Katie and get rid of her.
7: Get rid of them both, and less than a month later, you got a new, younger girlfriend in the picture.
6: That's right. Solves all my problems. If I'm JD, this solves my problems.
1: So, with some help from Katie, the DA prepared for trial and also prepared to gamble that the biggest mistake of his career would also become his best argument in court.
3: Are you confident you're going to be able to convict JD?
6: Yes.
3: You have a stronger case than you did against Katie?
6: Yes, because the case we had against Katie, the defense was going to be obvious. Jury, you have just as much reason to believe J.D. did it as you do Katie.
3: And that's also going to be J.D.'s defense.
6: It won't work. Scientific data proves Katie couldn't have done it. She was never on Helium Road. She left Savannah Guy's house, and 8 minutes later, she arrived on Manhattan Street. But he admits he was on Helium Road. If that gun killed Robin, only two people could have done it, either Katie or J.D. I can prove it wasn't Katie.
1: But not according to J.D. Spielbauer.
3: You don't think there's evidence against you?
0: No, sir.
8: Coming up, there are some things you just shouldn't lie about.
3: What kind of person, in your view, does that?
2: A liar, a fraud, charlatan.
8: When Dateline

0: When auto mechanic and local Lothario J.D. Spielbauer went on trial for his ex-wife's murder, the jury heard a lot about cell tower pings and Wi-Fi connections. But according to D.A. James Farron, the trial's most damning witness was J.D. himself and all of his changing stories.
1: There is J.D.'s four versions of what happened, four different versions of what happened.
0: The jury watched the video of him lying to investigators about whether he met with Robin on Helium Road the night of the murder.
2: Did you have any plans to meet Robin Monday evening?
3: No plans.
0: Then jurors were shown another recording taken a few weeks later when J.D.'s story changed dramatically and he admitted he did meet with Robin that night. And he said so did Katie, who J.D. claimed followed him out to Helium Road.
3: Which took me by surprise and everything.
0: That was not the biggest lie J.D. was accused of telling. Even bigger was this one, giant even by Texas standards. It wasn't about the night of the murder. It was about J.D.'s past. A record search by investigators had yielded this. J.D., the gearhead, was no jarhead. He'd never served a day in the Marines or any other branch of the military. All of it seemed to be something he made up to impress women like Robin, whose parents both had military careers.
4: Is that kind of thing offensive to you?
5: Yes.
4: What kind of person, in your view, does that?
5: A liar, a fraud, charlatan.
0: For the record, J.D. now denies telling anyone he was in the Marines. The most dramatic moment of his trial was yet to come, when his ex-wife Katie, also the ex-suspect, took the stand to testify against him. Katie knew the public perception of her guilt or innocence was riding on the credibility of her testimony.
6: I knew I was going to be on trial as well.
4: Because you're like sort of the alternate defendant.
6: Right.
0: To establish Katie's credibility as a witness, D.A. Farron had to admit to the jury he'd wrongly charged her with Robin's murder years earlier.
1: Once we identified the Sig Sauer pistol as the weapon that killed Robin, now the suspect pool becomes pretty small.
0: By telling the jury that Katie could not be the killer, Farron hoped to reduce that suspect pool to just one, J.D.
1: As author Conan Doyle said through the lips of Sherlock Holmes, when you've eliminated every other possibility, whatever's left's the truth. The only person left is J.D.
0: The defense's case, though, rested on two basic facts that were not in dispute. First, Robin was struck in the head hard. Blunt force trauma, the medical examiner called it. Second, Robin had also been shot once in the head with that pink-trimmed .22 caliber pistol. Katie's pistol. Based on that, J.D.'s attorney, Jomar Wilson, summed up his defense in just three words. Katie did it.
7: The gunshot might have killed her, but the pathologist testified the blunt force trauma would have killed her.
4: And that says anger to you?
7: That says anger. That says everything Katie was doing.
0: And as far as J.D. framing Katie? Couldn't have happened, said Wilson, for one simple reason. His client, J.D., just isn't smart enough.
7: J.D.'s a mechanic. Working guy, grew up in a broken home. If you were going out there to set Katie up, you would do it a lot better.
0: And Wilson felt there was one other flaw in the prosecution's setup theory.
7: How do you set Katie up if you're not sure exactly where she's at?
4: You would have done it when you knew where Katie was or knew that she
7: couldn't alibi herself.
0: In other words, J.D. didn't have control over Katie's movements that night. So how could he be sure she wasn't with witnesses who could provide an alibi?
7: If he's trying to set her up, he's either the worst setup artist in the world or he is the most sophisticated criminal there ever was.
0: J.D. did not testify at his trial. He did talk to me from jail.
4: Did you kill Robin?
0: J.D. said he and Robin were just hanging out at their rendezvous site on Helium Road when Katie emerged from the darkness.
4: Were you and Robin just talking when this happened, or something more than that?
3: No, we was just talking.
4: But all of a sudden, Katie shows up.
8: Yes, sir.
4: And she's furious?
8: A little past furious.
4: And then you leave?
8: Yes, sir.
4: How is it that you had two women literally fighting over you?
8: That I'm still trying to figure out. I'm not even a decent-looking gentleman. I really don't know, to be honest.
4: If you're not involved in this, why not tell police the truth from the beginning? Why tell police more than one story?
8: Because they still did not want to believe that Katie would or could be able to do anything like this.
4: So if you're avoiding telling police that story, you're doing that to protect Katie and not yourself?
8: Yes, sir.
4: I mean, look, there's another way to look at this, which is you planned this whole thing. You kill Robin. You put the gun back in the house to frame Katie. Katie's arrested. Robin's gone. You're a free man again.
8: No, sir.
4: That wouldn't have happened if Katie had been prosecuted? I mean, you would have been all alone.
8: There would have been no type of benefits out of any of this. I would have lost a woman I love. My children lost their mother. I just lost my second wife.
4: What makes you not guilty here? What points away from you?
8: Oh, plain and simple, Katie was the last one to see Robin alive.
7: The best thing for us was that the state had indicted Katie Spielbauer and held her in jail for over a year, because we can say, well, if they thought she did it, how can you not have reasonable doubt?
0: What and who would the jury believe?
9: Coming up.
6: That was the scariest few minutes of my life.
9: JD wasn't the only one whose future was at stake.
4: Were you worried that if the verdict comes back not guilty, that's like the jury saying Katie is guilty?
6: That's exactly what I was going to think.

0: Jury deliberations are a tense time for any defendant. But in this case, it wasn't just J.D. Spielbauer sweating out the verdict.
1: That was the scariest few minutes of my life.
2: Were you worried that if the verdict comes back not guilty, that that's like the jury saying Katie is guilty?
1: That's exactly what I was going to think.
0: Although Katie also realized no matter what the verdict, some in Amarillo will always wonder about whether she played some role in Robin's murder. One of them is the man who arrested her.
3: Two things a cop can do that are horrible. One is kill an innocent person. The second one is taking an innocent person's freedom away.
2: So you don't think you did either one of those things?
3: No.
2: You didn't take an innocent person's freedom away?
3: No.
0: Mongold told us he believed J.D. was guilty of Robin's murder, but
3: the question is, was anybody else involved and how much?
2: You have doubts as to whether or not Katie was involved.
3: I do. I have some unanswered questions.
0: But the DA who let her out says he has no doubt. The cell phone data proves she wasn't there when Robin was killed.
4: Katie played no role in this whatsoever.
2: Didn't know about it. Didn't do anything to facilitate it.
4: No, had no idea.
2: Because you know there are people involved in this who still think Katie got away with murder.
4: I got up in front of the world and admitted I charged the wrong person. But some people can't bring themselves to admit that.
2: When we first talked, which was a couple of years ago, I asked you if this was a rush to judgment, and you said it was not.
4: Well, I didn't feel like it was a rush to judgment. Later, after we had put everything together, it clearly was a rush to judgment. It was if you were going to write a textbook about tunnel vision, confirmation bias, and a rush to judgment, this is the case you'd use to write the textbook.
1: I love to hate him and hate to love him. I respect Mr. Farron. Don't necessarily think that he would ever be somebody that I would call on a weekly basis to check in, but I respect him. He is good at what he does. He is a very smart man.
2: And he admitted his mistake, which a lot of prosecutors really don't like to do.
1: They don't.
0: Katie had waited 467 days to be freed from the lockup. The wait for a verdict wasn't nearly as long. It took the jury only about 3 hours to find J.D. Spielbauer guilty of Robin's murder. His sentence? Life in prison. Justice finally for Robin. But for her parents, nothing could take away the pain of knowing their daughter's greatest fear had been realized when J.D. left her out there on Helium Road.
5: She never wanted to be alone. She hated to be alone. And to be left out there was just not anything I could deal with.
0: Erin still struggles with her own sense of loneliness.
6: I lost my best friend. I can't call her anymore.
2: Her number's still on your phone?
6: Yeah.
2: Because?
6: If I delete it, I delete her.
0: And as for Katie,
2: you feel better now?
1: Yes and no. I'm happy it's over, but it's still sad and heartbreaking. It's a tragedy. It doesn't go away. It doesn't fix anything. It doesn't bring Robin back.
2: Robin's mom gave you a hug after trial.
1: She did. I love Robin's mom. And for her to reach out to me like that, actions speak louder than words, and there wasn't a single thing that she could have said to me that was more powerful than the hug that she gave me.
2: You hugged Katie at the end of the trial?
5: She hugged first. And I'm a hugger, so yes, I hugged back.
2: Would Katie be wrong to see that as a sign of forgiveness?
5: I don't know how to answer that because I don't know if I have forgiven either one of them yet. I mean, one of the theories is that they were in it together.
2: Either of you believe that? I mean, either of you believe that Katie's getting away with murder right now?
5: I don't know what to believe. All I know is I believe the person that actually hurt our baby is where he needs to be. And that's what I have to believe. because that's what they proved. That's what makes sense.
0: One question is proving difficult to answer.
2: What made J.D. somebody women want to fight over?
1: It was easy for him to turn himself into somebody that he wasn't. We saw something different than what everybody else saw. But what we didn't know at the time was that we weren't his wives. We were his property. And he was going to control and dominate that property any way that he saw fit.
0: Katie promised us one hell of a story. She certainly delivered. And she said she's not done yet. Katie graduated from college, the first in her family to do so, with a degree in legal studies. She went on to work as a paralegal in a law firm. On top of that, the founder of a nonprofit organization happened to see Katie on Dateline, inspiring a program called Ignite You First. It's dedicated to breaking intergenerational cycles of trauma.
7: I never had a male role model in my life, so I was never taught what kind of man I should be looking for. I was never taught what kind of humans and people and friends I needed in my life.
0: Katie's hope is that by being part of that program, she can help teens and adults make better choices.
1: Something like this happens, it gives you purpose. And life has no meaning without purpose.
8: That's all for now. I'm Lester Holt. Thanks for joining us.
9: I was one of the last to suspect anything. Even though you were hopeful, you knew. As soon as you hung up the phone, you knew. How does anybody look at somebody drowning and not help them? How do you do that?
8: A perfect husband, a perfect father, a perfect mystery.
10: They found the boat. Mike wasn't in it.
11: We thought maybe he's had an accident.
12: The thought is the alligators have eaten Mike.
8: But this lake was hiding more than gators.
10: Mike was the only hunter that had gone overboard in that lake that had never been found.
13: Something don't add up.
9: People were saying why Betty ran off.
14: There have just been so many wild stories.
8: Two lovers share a secret.
10: He had this desire to have her.
14: There was an affair happening for years.
8: They can choose each other.
15: You're waiting for that crack.
16: He was going to kill you and make you go away.
12: Obviously, she knew what happened to him. She had to know.
8: Or choose the truth.
14: Finally, we're going to find out what really happened. Maybe justice will be served.
8: A chilling confession reveals a crime almost too cruel to be true. I'm Lester Holt, and this is Dateline. Here's Dennis Murphy with Secrets of Lake Seminole.
17: Lake Seminole, an hour outside Florida's state capital, is deep south. Fishing, hunting country with Spanish moss on the oaks. In season, the duck hunters are out before dawn. And it was there in the year 2000, on a December morning, an experienced outdoorsman named Mike Williams went duck hunting. It was the 30-year-old hunter's sixth wedding anniversary, and there'd be a stay at a romantic B&B that evening. But the morning hours were his to hunt.
18: That was his outlet. That was what he enjoyed.
17: The thing is, he never came back, seemed to simply vanish. His wife, Denise, called around to family. It was already late afternoon when Mike's brother, Nick, got the worrying news.
10: There was going to be a search already starting over at Lake Seminole, so we called a friend of ours, and we went together.
17: Mike's coworker, Christy Garrett.
18: Mike is very skilled. I mean, he is a very skilled hunter, and we thought maybe he's had an accident.
17: As a cold front moved in, a formal search began on the 30,000-acre lake. One member of the search party arrived early and stayed late. It was Mike's best friend going back to school days, Brian Winchester. He and his dad, using a spotlight, made the first big discovery.
10: Brian Winchester had found the boat. Mike wasn't in it. His decoys were all in the boat, which, of course, let everybody think, obviously, he'd never got started hunting that morning.
19: What picture came together for you at that point?
10: Well, I think I was like everybody else, worried that he might have fallen out.
20: This Clay.
17: Mike's boss, Clay Ketchum.
20: Brian stood with me
13: And anytime they would come up with a potential hit, Brian said, I just don't want to be here when they find Mike.
17: Man-made Lake Seminole can be treacherous for boaters. It was a one-time peach orchard before it was flooded, and tree stumps lurk just below the surface.
15: At night, these are very hard to see.
17: Fish and Wildlife Officer David Arnett was at the scene.
15: You hit a stump, and you could be thrown out very easily.
17: They didn't have a body, but there was an early theory among seasoned hunters about what might have happened. Mike, in the pre-dawn hour, had hit a stump and been thrown into the weed-filled lake. Like most duck hunters, he was known to wear chest-high waders, and they could turn deadly just like that.
15: Waders are bulky. They're basically like putting two buckets on your legs. You got problems with them filling up with water and taking you down.
17: And what was down there, everybody knew, were alligators. Hard to think of such an awful end for a nice, hard-working husband and father like Mike Williams.
19: Popular mind, the gators got him, huh?
13: Yes. Your heart is kind of, in your stomach is kind of gripped by that, but just the sheer awfulness of it.
17: But there was a big problem with the gator theory. With such unusually cold temperatures, fish and wildlife officers like Alton Reno knew the alligators weren't stirring much.
20: His metabolism is down so low, he don't want to eat. They're like a bear, they go into hibernation.
17: Then, on the 10th day of searching, Officer Reno found a hunter's hat floating on the water. Brian, the best friend, thought it looked familiar.
20: He comes up out here to the tent and shows us a photograph with Mike with that hat on.
17: Surely that hat was as good as evidence that Mike had had an accident and drowned in Lake Seminole. Mike's co-workers, Liz Boyette and Christy Garrett, felt hope slip away.
19: When did you both realize that this was it?
6: I think we all knew that something had happened.
18: True. After a few weeks had passed, we knew that Mike wasn't coming back.
17: Months went by with no sign of Mike. And then, in June, something of Mike's did literally surface that made people wonder. His chest-high waders. They were as clean as this new pair and showed no sign of a gator attack.
15: We found no indication of any bite marks on the waders, no indication of any human remains whatsoever.
17: Traces of Mike, but still no body. And how unusual that was for a lake not to give up its dead.
10: Mike, at that point, was the only hunter, fisherman that had gone overboard in that lake, so that had never been found.
17: Fish and wildlife officers were confounded. Eventually, the case of the missing boater was handed off to local sheriff's detectives to investigate.
20: I remember telling some of the guys, investigators, we might want to look into this a little deeper because something don't add up.
8: 1 year after Mike goes missing, his wife Denise visits the lake for a final goodbye. When we come back,
9: she had a flower with her and she'd written Mike a note.
8: And there is growing suspicion this wasn't an accident.
13: No, something is wrong here.

0: Duck hunter Mike Williams had disappeared on Lake Seminole, and his wife, Denise, was alone with a young daughter to raise. Their story began as high school sweethearts. He, the football star and student council president, she, the cheerleader and homecoming queen. Patty Ketchum, the wife of Mike's boss, got to know them both.
1: Impressions of her, Patty?
2: Oh, just as nice, just absolutely delightful. Absolutely delightful.
0: After attending a private Christian high school, the two graduated from hometown Florida State University and got married. Their baby girl, Ansley, was born on Mother's Day. Denise was a CPA. Mike, meanwhile, had become an ace real estate appraiser in his hometown, Tallahassee. Mike's boss, Clay Ketchum, was amazed that despite the 15-hour days Mike put in at the office, he always made time to take care of the home front.
3: Make sure that dinner was ready, laundry got going.
1: So he's Mr. Mom.
3: We all said we wanted to be married to Mike Williams. I mean, we all needed a Mike Williams in our life.
0: Mike's coworkers took mischievous delight in wondering what Denise had in store for him when she called him at the office.
4: I'm across the street, please.
1: I need gas.
5: Yeah. He worked upstairs, so you hear this bam, bam, bam, bam, bam, bam, bam down the steps.
6: I guess Denise needs gas.
0: But now, with Mike gone, Denise would be the sole provider for their young daughter. Fortunately, Mike had several hefty insurance policies.
5: You have a small child and a wife to take care of? Sure. Yeah, you need to get insurance, you know.
0: Brian, Mike's best friend and an insurance broker himself, helped Denise navigate the claims process. For as long as most people could remember, Denise and Mike and Brian and his wife Kathy had been couples together. They all attended that private Christian high school, married their high school sweethearts, and had children about the same time. And then came Lake Seminole. After a year had gone by since Mike disappeared, Denise asked Patty to take her to the lake.
2: She told me how she had been going to a Christian counselor and he had encouraged her to do this. And she had a flower with her and she'd written Mike a note. And I guess probably 30, 45 minutes later, she came back. She'd been crying.
1: The flower and the letter in particular.
2: Those were left at the lake.
0: Gone, but definitely not forgotten, according to Becky Moss, Denise's friend and coworker.
7: She loved him like a woman would love your life partner, your soulmate.
0: The official death certificate said Mike drowned while duck hunting. But for Mike's family and friends, doubts started creeping in, spurred on by little things that just didn't add up. Like those waders found 6 months after Mike disappeared. They looked almost pristine.
3: Something is wrong here.
1: Staged?
3: I thought staged because I know that anything left in a lake for any period of time is going to have algae on it.
0: Speculation gave way to suspicion. Could Mike's disappearance be the result of foul play? Enter the wild card, the squeakiest of squeaky wheels, Mike Williams' mother, who simply was not buying the official story that Mike, an experienced outdoorsman, had an accident on that lake.
8: Mike is not in Lake Seminole. He did not drown. He did not get eaten by alligators.
0: Some called Cheryl Williams, with her pigtails, eccentric, even crazy. But she demanded answers, appealing first to the media, and when she didn't get any results, she opened her purse and spent money she really couldn't afford.
8: I take out an ad in the Tallahassee Democrat, and I ask the public to help me find my son. It was a $1,200 ad.
0: Earnings from the daycare center she operated out of her home.
8: You have to change a lot of diapers to pay for an ad that expensive, but it got publicity.
0: Some of the daycare center kids, now all grown, like Maria Denmark, remembered making missing person posters.
9: I was only 6 years old when Mike went missing. I remember somebody would draw out Mike's name and missing, and then we would fill it in with a black Sharpie.
0: Miss Cheryl, as she became known, was a one-woman campaign. She wrote letters to the governor every day for years, 2,600 in all. She paid for billboards and stood outside churches with posters.
8: The ministers would get mad because I was outside their church. Miss Williams, why don't you leave?
0: Cheryl didn't.
1: You were getting a reputation around town as this kind of batty lady with the pigtails out there with her signs and the billboards.
8: Everybody,
1: and the letters to the editor, and you became
8: everybody
1: famous.
8: Called me crazy.
0: but not everybody. Police began to take Cheryl seriously after years of her struggling to draw attention to Mike's case.
6: Miss Cheryl is a straight shooter, and she tells it like it is.
0: Will Mickler is an agent with the FDLE, the Florida Department of Law Enforcement, a top cops agency with statewide jurisdiction. 4 years after Mike went missing, they agreed to take the case.
6: If it wasn't for Miss Cheryl, this case would have never gotten into the hands of criminal investigators.
0: But Mike's widow, Denise, didn't appreciate what Cheryl was doing.
8: She's upset because she and her daddy said it was an invasion of their privacy.
0: Denise's friend, Becky Moss, in her defense, said Denise told Cheryl to stop all the noise because it was confusing her daughter.
7: Mrs. Williams had very strong feelings that Mike was still alive, and she was telling that to the little girl when, by all accounts, he was not.
8: Nick and I never told Angeli that her daddy was alive. Never.
0: Then Denise upped the ante, laying down a demand to her mother-in-law. Stop raising a ruckus, or Cheryl would never see her granddaughter Angeli again.
8: So she followed through with her promise.
1: And your granddaughter's gone.
8: Totally gone out of my life. But I couldn't stop. I had to find out what happened to Mike.
0: And that smoldering stalemate between Cheryl and Denise held fast as the years went by. In time, Denise Williams began dating, even thinking about marriage with one of her suitors. But soon the rumor mill would be abuzz with a more sensational take on Denise's love life.
10: Coming up.
11: All of a sudden we find out she's dating Brian Winchester.
10: Shocking to some, suspicious to others.
12: It's so creepy.

0: seasons came and went as the years rolled by. Long after Mike Williams' ill-fated hunting trip, Denise was working for the state as an accountant, a young widow raising her daughter, Ansley. She'd started dating again, and one day there was a new man in her life, someone with a very familiar name.
1: And then all of a sudden we find out she's dating Brian Winchester.
0: Brian, Mike's best friend and fishing and hunting buddy. Since their days as a happy foursome in high school and beyond, Brian and his wife Kathy had gotten a divorce. Friend Becky Moss said Brian wasn't Denise's first relationship after Mike.
2: Denise dated other people.
3: So she didn't fly right into his arms?
2: No. I mean, she had reservations for a while. He really kind of had to prove himself to her in terms of where he was at with his Christianity.
0: Nonetheless, this was a juicy tidbit. Mike's best friend hooking up with the widow of the man who disappeared. It didn't take the court of public opinion long to do the math. Could Brian have had anything to do with Mike's disappearance? And what did Denise know? Those coffee shop conspiracies took wing when 5 years after Mike's disappearance, Brian married Denise. Mike's old boss and his wife were invited to the wedding. They'd heard the rumors too.
4: The minister got up and said, "There is nothing that I don't know between the two of them." And Patty and I kind of punched each other in the ribs and said, "Well, there might be one little piece of information that he's not aware of."
0: Brian moved into the same house Mike and Denise had lived in together and began raising Mike's daughter.
4: What really bothered me the most was the fact that they stayed in Mike's house.
3: Raising that child.
4: Raising the child and assumes the role of father.
3: Takes over his life.
4: Takes
3: virtually.
4: Over his life.
5: It's so creepy.
0: For Cheryl, the marriage seemed to corroborate long-running suspicions that she'd worked like a sick tooth. She'd kept a detailed notebook about Mike's disappearance, and Brian and Denise were filling more and more pages in it. She alerted investigator Mike Devaney from the FDLE about her suspicions and shared a 27-page summary of her notes.
6: She was a good source of information, and she was a real bulldog on this.
0: Like this item, Cheryl noted. Remember those insurance policies Mike bought? They were worth $1.75 million. And it was Brian who actually sold Mike a large part of them. And those waiters that surfaced after Mike went missing were used by Denise's lawyer as evidence to declare Mike dead in just 7 months so she could collect her money.
3: That's better than icing on the cake. If one of your goals is to get the woman, you
1: definitely
3: also get the money.
1: That was all that I really needed to know.
0: But the authorities needed much more than idle gossip. Tully Sparkman, an investigator for the prosecutor's office, worked the case for 10 long years.
3: Are suspicions getting grounded in the relationship between Denise and Brian, or was it in the money trail, or what?
7: It was all of it. I mean, it's a cumulative thing. You start looking at, you know, the odd fact that the body never floated, the waiters popping up, the money.
0: So the investigators kept their eyes on the married couple, Brian and Denise, and bided their time. If either one of them was harboring a secret involving foul play, eventually, it might have a corrosive effect on their relationship.
7: Well, they're not going to turn on each other while they're married, but then you're waiting on things to flare up.
0: And in 2012, 7 years into their marriage, they did flare up. Brian moved out. Denise wanted a divorce, but Brian managed to put it off for years.
3: So the marriage was finished at that point?
7: Yeah, I would say so.
0: In August 2016, Brian did something that nearly ended very badly for Denise. The wild episode started one morning as Denise got in her car to go to work. Hiding in the back seat, Brian popped up, shoved a gun in her ribs, and said drive. Denise managed to pull into a shopping center parking lot where she talked Brian into letting her go. She promised she wouldn't tell police. But after Brian left, she did report her abduction.
8: He's ringing and I'm just like shaking.
0: Denise said an unhinged Brian, upset about the divorce, even threatened to take his own life.
8: He kept saying, "I've lost everything, I have nothing to live for," many times. "I'm going to kill myself."
9: Did he tell you how he was going to do that or where he was going
8: to do that? No, but he said he bought the gun to do it. I said, "Did you actually plan to kill both of us today?" He goes, "Well, me."

0: worse.
1: Coming up.
2: What do you think of my experience?
3: Oh, I have no idea.
1: So many secrets. What was the truth?
4: I'm sure it's something he told you

0: Denise Williams had been carjacked at gunpoint by her estranged husband, Brian Winchester. And now she was sitting in a police interview room giving her version of the abduction.
1: What would lead him to this?
2: To want to kill himself? Because, I mean, our marriage is over.
0: But police believe Brian wasn't going to kill just himself, especially after Denise told them he'd brought along a tarp and bleach as well as the gun.
1: Denise, he was going to kill you. He brought that stuff using the cover.

0: For years, police felt that Brian and Denise were the keys to understanding Mike's disappearance. And now with the kidnapping, they believe Brian was taking no chances in getting rid of the one person who might know what he had done.
1: I'm sure at some point he told you something. I'm telling you, he killed Mike and he was going to kill you to make you go away.
0: The detective pressed her, asking Denise if she really knew the man she'd married.
1: That person you saw today, he killed Mike, didn't he?
2: That person could.
1: And he did. And that's who he was then. He has conned you to no end. It's not your fault.
2: I mean, that person today could have done anything, and anything. That's not the person that I married. That's not the person that I knew.
0: Mike Devaney, the FDLE lead agent, couldn't believe Denise was finally being questioned about what happened to Mike.
3: FDLE agents had approached Brian and Denise on one occasion, and they both refused to talk. They went straight to an attorney, and that was that.
0: Devaney had waited a long time for this moment. Now it was his turn to enter the room and find out what Denise knew.
4: Where do you think Mike's buried at?
2: Oh, I have no idea.
4: You don't really believe he died on the lake?
2: I do.
4: Why?
2: I just always have. That's what I believe.
0: Denise tried to steer the interview back to the kidnapper.
4: I mean, this was your husband. He simply vanished.
2: I'm not comfortable talking about this right now. I've had an unbelievable day.
0: Devaney kept pushing, telling Denise if she didn't talk, he might get the story from someone else.
4: I'd much rather get it from you than from Brian, because when he's arrested, I'm going to talk to him, too.
2: That's fine.
4: I don't want to see what he says.
2: Okay.
4: He may say something you don't want to hear. I don't know.
2: Well, I have no idea.
4: You're not, we'll not a clue.
0: For now, the mystery of Mike's disappearance remained just that. But Brian was arrested and charged with kidnapping Denise. He pleaded not guilty to those charges. But a year later, he changed his plea to no contest.
5: It comes down to my life or his, and I'm asking you, please, to choose mine.
0: At sentencing, Denise appealed to the judge to give him a life sentence.
5: He will finish what he has started, no matter what age he is when he's released. I'm asking you to sentence him to life in prison for the crimes he has committed.
0: In the end, the judge gave Brian Winchester 20 years. In court, nothing had been said about Mike Williams.
6: When they shuffled him off, we walked out and I looked to Patty and I said, well, that's it. The door has just been slammed on whatever happened to Mike, and we will never know.
0: But the next day, FDLE had a major announcement. They'd found a skeletal body in a shallow grave.
7: The human remains are those of Mike Williams.
0: After all those years, it was over. Police were mum on how they'd found Mike's body, but speculation was that Brian had led them to it.
7: Further forensic analysis concluded that Mike Williams was in fact murdered.
0: And his body wasn't in Lake Seminole after all. It was 50 miles away, back in Tallahassee off a dead-end road by another swampy lake.
8: I said, he can't be dead. He can't be. And they said, it's Mike. I said, you know that? And they said, yes, we've done all the DNA.
0: FDLE agent Will Mickler broke the news to Denise.
9: I saw her tear up when the death notification was provided to her that Mike Williams' remains had been identified and located.
0: Now you'd think with the recovery of the body, murder charges would be filed forthwith. But that didn't happen. Detectives continued to investigate. They had another suspect in their sights. And what a sensation that turned out to be. 5 months after Mike's body was recovered, a perp walk to remember. Denise Williams, in handcuffs, being marched by cops from her office at Florida State University. She was charged with the first-degree murder of her first husband, Mike. It was her daughter Ansley's 19th birthday. The indictment said that Denise had conspired with Brian Winchester to kill his best friend, Mike. She pleaded not guilty. But Denise was the only one charged. What about Brian?
8: They told us that they had to make a deal with the devil.
0: Some called it the deal of the century.
10: Really what they wanted was information of what happened to Mike, where the body was.
0: His attorney, Tim Jansen, said prosecutors had but one priority, to find Mike's body.
10: They never said to him, you have to give any evidence against Denise.
0: But he would. In exchange for his testimony against Denise, Brian got 20 years for the kidnapping and would not face murder charges.
11: State of Florida versus Denise Williams.
0: Almost 18 years after Mike Williams disappeared, Denise went on trial. She faced a mandatory life sentence if convicted. Prosecutors had a lineup of witnesses. FDLE agents, Fish and Wildlife officers, and Mike's mother, their head barely showing above the witness box.
12: Yes.
0: And the jury met Brian's first wife, Kathy.
13: Did you suspect that Brian Winchester, your husband, was having an affair with Denise Williams?
12: I did suspect that.
0: Suspicions that were confirmed after Brian asked her to join them in a threesome at a beach condo before the murder. There were snapshots with partial nudity. Kathy also said Denise tried to involve her in a cover-up after Brian's arrest.
12: To get a message to Brian that I'm not talking.
0: But those witnesses were merely the side dishes to the state's main course, the mesmerizing confession of Brian Winchester. It was a stunning story of betrayals. A wife betraying her husband, her lover betraying his best friend.
14: I had my gun in the boat.
0: And a confession from the stand you'll never be able to unhear.
15: Coming up, after so many years, finally, the truth.
16: We wanted to be together, and we weren't going to let anything stop that.

0: Denise Williams was standing trial for first-degree murder, conspiring in the death of her first husband, Mike. And who was she accused of conspiring with? Why, her now ex-husband number two and Mike's best friend, Brian Winchester. He would be the state's star witness against her, required to testify to every grisly detail. Prosecutors John Fuchs and Andy Rogers knew their star witness came with some baggage.
1: You guys have to worry whether the jury is going to hate your star witness, Brian?
2: There's no question they were going to hate him. That from day one was obvious. We hate him.
3: They walk out, they don't believe Brian Winchester. She walks.
0: Now here he was, Brian Winchester, looking haggard and drawn after almost 2 years in jail on the kidnapping charge, about to tell his story of duck hunting, sex, and murder.
4: We connected like nobody else.
0: Brian said he and Denise had been secret lovers for 3 years before Mike Williams was murdered.
4: The more we were together, the more we wanted to be together. It just snowballed.
0: So fast that within 2 years, Denise and Brian were plotting Mike's so-called accident on Lake Seminole.
4: I think there was even talk about, you know, well, it'll be up to God what happens and not us. It won't be a murder. It'll be, you know, an accident.
0: To most people, divorce would have been a better solution. But Brian said Denise, a devout Christian, didn't want to endure the stigma.
4: Because of the way she was raised, because of her pride, I guess she did not want to get divorced. I mean, we wanted to be together. And we weren't going to let anything stop that.
1: Better to be a killer than a divorcee?
2: A widow gets sympathy. And on top of that, she gets $1.75 million.
0: So the weekend of the wedding anniversary became D-Day. Brian testified Mike was not hunting alone. He was along as his early morning duck hunting buddy. They pushed off. The plan was to make it look like Mike drowned in a boating accident. The murder weapon would be Mike's waders.
4: We believed that if you fell overboard with the waders on, that you would sink pretty quickly. We got to that area that I knew was a deep area. I basically stopped the boat and got him to stand up. And when he did, I pushed him into the water.
5: What happened next?
4: He was in the water. And he was, like, struggling. I pulled off just a little bit to get kind of away from him so that he couldn't reach back into the boat. And I didn't know it at the time. I didn't know if he was trying to swim or I didn't know what was going on. But what I came to find out or eventually realized was he was taking the waders and the jacket off.
0: Mike made it to a tree stump and clung for dear life. That's when Brian decided to change the plan.
4: And he was panicking. And I was panicking, and none of this was like going how I thought it was going to go. He started to yell. And so I had my gun in the boat. So I loaded my gun, and I made one or two circles around. And I ended up circling closer towards him. And he was in the water. And as I passed by, I shot him.
5: Where did you shoot him?
4: In the head.
0: Autopsy x-rays showed buckshot throughout Mike's head. As the details emerged in court, Cheryl was struck yet another blow.
6: What's hard for me now is what I found out in court was how he was murdered.
1: It's a horrible story.
6: They told me the only consolation I could have was that Michael didn't feel it. He was dead immediately.
0: Brian said after blasting Mike with his 12-gauge, he grabbed his lifeless body and steered the boat to shore.
4: And I pushed the boat back out into the water to make it look like he had drowned or disappeared.
0: On shore, he stuffed Mike's body into a dog crate in the back of his truck and drove back to Tallahassee, where he found an isolated area to bury his friend. Later that day, when Brian got a call from his father saying Mike was missing, the two drove to Lake Seminole.
4: there was a storm that came through that night. You know, my dad wanted to look at it. I think we were the last ones on the lake. And my dad didn't want to give up. My dad loved Mike.
0: With no body ever found in the lake, Brian testified they grew concerned about their other incentive to murder Mike.
4: The concern between she and I then became, well, if his body's not found, what's going to happen with the life insurance?
0: Brian admitted to staging the hat found 10 days into the search.
4: I was the one that put it in the water during one of my searches on the lake to kind of confirm that he had drowned.
0: And for the next 16 years, Brian said he and Denise kept a mafia-like oath of silence.
1: It is riveting testimony. This first-person story of taking a best friend out and killing him.
3: And you can tell from the jurors that they're on the edge of their seat.
0: It was strong, emotional testimony. But would it be strong enough to convict? That would be for the jury to say. Now defense attorney Ethan Way rose with his goal set upon demolishing the star witness's credibility.
7: Mr. Winchester, you're a murderer, isn't it true?
8: Coming up, will there finally be justice for Mike?
9: We didn't have a slam dunk case.
10: Would the jury find as follows?
1: Does it come to a matter of jurors? It's he said, she said. Pick one. Yes.

0: The prosecution case would live or die by its star witness. Would jurors believe Brian Winchester?
1: Does it come to a matter of jurors? It's he said, she said. Pick one.
2: Yes.
1: Who do you believe?
2: I believe her. Every day, twice on Sunday.
3: I had my gun in the boat.
0: Brian's chilling account of murdering his best friend in a plot with Mike's wife, Denise, was an award-worthy performance, thought Denise's attorney, Ethan Way. Compelling, that is, if you were a sucker for crocodile tears.
2: He is a well-rehearsed, well-trained, well-timed liar.
0: Denise's defense boiled down to Brian being an obsessed lone wolf.
2: He coveted Denise. He had this desire to have her.
0: The defense said he was the only killer. She had nothing to do with his murderous craziness. In cross-examination, the defense wanted jurors to see that Brian's only goal was to save his own bacon by implicating Denise. And for his efforts, he wasn't charged with murder and got just 20 years in prison for kidnapping her.
4: He got to jail on August 5th, 2016 on the charges of armed kidnapping. But you didn't straight away go to law enforcement and volunteer the details of the Mike Williams murder, did you?
5: Absolutely not.
4: In fact, while you were in jail, you decided you were going to take certain steps to try to frustrate the prosecution of the armed kidnapping case. Isn't that true?
5: Yes, sir. I was desperate to do anything that I possibly could to avoid going to prison.
0: Like having a discussion with one jail inmate who offered to kill Denise and get others to lie in his kidnapping case.
5: He did offer to make Denise go away and make other witnesses in the case go away. And I said, don't ever speak to me of that again.
4: So you were drawing the line at having witnesses eliminated?
5: Yes, sir.
4: You were not drawing the line at having witness testimony and other evidence fabricated?
5: Correct.
0: With the possibility of new charges for witness tampering, the defense said that's when Brian agreed to a deal.
1: In exchange for his deal, he has to throw her under the bus. He has to deliver.
2: Well, he has to deliver, but he also gets a revenge element. Denise is the one that turned him in. If Denise Williams was involved in this murder in any way, why would she take the one person that can incriminate her and turn him into law enforcement and have him locked up?
0: As for the actual murder, the defense got Brian to admit it was he and he alone pulling the trigger. Denise was an hour away at home in Tallahassee with the baby.
4: When you shot Mike Williams at Lake Seminole with a 12-gauge shotgun, was Denise Williams standing there with you?
5: No, she wasn't. She was in my head behind me.
4: Is it fair to say that over the years you've been obsessed with Denise Williams?
5: Obsessed? Denise and I were best friends. We were Bonnie and Clyde. We were partners in crime.
0: Then why, the defense asked, was his Bonnie in the dark about what actually happened at the lake?
4: Denise Williams had no idea that you shot her husband in the face with a shotgun, did you?
5: Correct. I tried to tell her about it one day, and she did not want to know the details. She told me that she assumed that what we had planned did not happen, and God was going to forgive us.
0: In the end, the defense attorney got Brian to tell jurors exactly why they should not believe him.
4: Sir Winchester, you're a murderer, isn't it true?
5: Yes, sir.
4: Mr. Winchester, you're a liar, isn't it true?
5: Yes, sir.
1: You got him to say yes to both those things.
2: I have probably in 20 years never had a witness come right out and say boldly and emphatically that they are a liar.
0: In his final remarks to the jury, attorney Ethan Way argued if you exclude Brian's lying testimony, you're left with nothing forensically, evidentially, tying Denise to the murder.
4: This case is only about Brian Winchester. It is only about him killing Mike Williams. It is only about him doing the most heinous thing that can be done.
0: In his closing remarks, Prosecutor Fuchs pointed to Denise.
6: That one person sat here and listened to Brian Winchester describe how he had shot and killed her husband, the man she supposedly loved and cherished. Absolute stone face. Didn't bat an eye, didn't shed a tear.
0: With that, the jury had the case. And remember, a point easy to lose sight of, it was Denise on trial for murder, not Brian. The waiting began.
1: Did you feel pretty good about things?
7: I was feeling pretty confident. I mean, I wasn't 100% sure either. Like, we didn't have a slam dunk case.
8: There is no evidence. There is no proof. She did nothing wrong.
1: She just has the story told. by the ex-husband.
8: Exactly.
0: Late that night, about 8 hours into deliberations, a verdict. Cheryl had waited 18 years for this moment.
9: State of Florida versus Denise Williams.
0: Cheryl's jaw dropped when she heard the decision.
9: We, the jury, find the defendant is guilty of first-degree murder.
0: Guilty on all counts.
10: We got justice for Mike. And this was about justice for Mike. He loved Denise. His wedding ring was on his hand when they found his remains.
0: The murder conviction meant a mandatory life sentence for Denise Williams. She also received 30 years for conspiring with Brian Winchester to commit the crime. Then, nearly 2 years later, a three-judge appellate court threw out the first-degree murder conviction, finding the state failed to prove Denise actively participated in the crime at the time it occurred. Her conviction for conspiracy to commit murder stands, and Denise Williams remains in prison.
1: Cheryl, this is an important day as we sit here, isn't it? This is an anniversary day.
10: Yes, sir. It's the 18th anniversary of Mike's disappearance. Now that I now know that it's his murder.
1: What did you learn about yourself in the midst of all this?
10: I do believe in what's right, and I will stand up, and I will fight for that.
0: Despite the conviction, Cheryl said her fight isn't quite yet over. What was once a struggle to find out what happened to her son is now a struggle to return her estranged granddaughter, Ansley, back to the family. That child who lost so much one blustery day long ago. A father, and now in slow-motion justice, a mother too. Lust and greed setting a banquet of sorrow for all.
11: That's all for now. I'm Lester Holt. Thanks for joining us.

0: The Gulf Coast bracing for a powerful tropical storm expected to make landfall as a hurricane. We're tracking the timing of the new system and where it could hit. Everything's bigger in Texas, including the political stakes. Why President Trump is going to the Lone Star State for a third time today. The president also ready to talk to Vladimir Putin about the deadly plague that may have escaped a Russian lab. We're live with the growing fears. Krista Pike is awake and speaking after her failed execution attempt. The new update from her attorneys overnight. A jaw-dropping brawl caught on camera in Massachusetts. The confrontation that led to this alleged drowning attempt. We'll hear from the victim. And the end of an era for soccer. Superstar Lionel Messi's emotional farewell in his final game with Argentina. It's Wednesday, October 7th. Early today starts right now. Good morning, I'm Nikki Batiste. A tropical depression in the Gulf of Mexico is expected to strengthen into a hurricane. According to the National Hurricane Center in Miami, Tropical Depression 9 is expected to become a tropical storm later this morning. It's forecast to continue strengthening, becoming Hurricane Isaias on Thursday, the first hurricane in the Atlantic this year. The system is expected to produce up to 10 inches of rain across the central U.S. Gulf Coast from southeastern Louisiana to the Florida Panhandle. Forecasters say flash and urban flooding as well as isolated river flooding is possible. Now let's get a check on the timing of that storm. NBC meteorologist David Bigger is here with the details. David, good morning.
1: Good morning. For today, we've got a couple of weather stories to talk about. We have heat along the West Coast, a frosty start for the Northeast. We're going to get started with some showers and storms throughout Florida and a developing tropical system in the Gulf. So first off, you can see we're getting more showers and thunderstorms for today across the Florida Peninsula, and that's going to soak areas that have already seen plenty of rainfall. But if you look toward the bottom of the screen, you can see Isaias, which is going to continue to gain strength for today and for tomorrow. We'll start to take aim at the northern Gulf Coast. Expect beach conditions to continue to get worse as this gets closer and closer. This is also going to bring a lot of rainfall, likely arriving sometime as we get into the end of week time frame. So if you're along the northern Gulf Coast, make sure to monitor the forecast over the next couple of days. Heat continues to be a problem for portions of California into Arizona. 36 million people under heat advisories or extreme heat warnings. Record temperatures are likely to continue for a few days, but the heat will improve as we get toward the weekend. Things start to cool off. And speaking of cooling off, we've got some frost advisories as well as some freeze warnings across portions of the Northeast. So a chilly morning start for today, very different from what we're seeing along the West Coast. That's a look at the forecast. Back to you.
0: David, thank you. President Trump will continue his campaign blitz tonight with another rally in Texas, returning to the Lone Star State for the third time in less than a month as he tries to energize his base ahead of the midterms. But not every Republican on the ballot will be there to share the stage. Texas Governor Greg Abbott, who is up for re-election, says a scheduling conflict will keep him away from the president's event in San Antonio tonight. NBC's Alice Barr joins me now from D.C. Alice, good morning. Governor Abbott is facing a closer race than might be expected.
2: Good morning, Nikki. Yeah, that's right. Texas has not had a Democratic governor in more than three decades. But recent polls are showing a tight race. A New York Times Siena poll showed of likely Texas voters found Democrat Gina Hohez leading Abbott by 4 points, but still within the margin of error. Republican groups are pouring money into ads to try to keep seats red that would normally be considered safe. According to a spokesperson, a PAC aligned with Senate Republican leadership is spending at least $14 million on ads in the Kansas Senate race. The Cook Political Report has shifted that race from lean Republican to toss-up. President Trump is telling voters to pretend he is on the ballot, but recent polling shows voters frustrated over inflation, tariffs, and the war with Iran. Some Republican candidates are distancing themselves from the White House, like Senator Susan Collins, who is in a tight race in Maine against Democrat Troy Jackson. They had their first debate last night.
3: I don't think that President Trump is going to come to Maine. I've heard nothing from his office, and I'm not exactly his favorite senator.
4: Senator Collins has had 30 years to show whose side she's on. I don't owe Donald Trump and the billionaires anything. I don't fight for billionaires like she does.
2: President Trump is trying to bring down fuel prices, signing a new executive order to allow highway vehicles to use red dye diesel, which is usually only intended for farm equipment and other off-road uses. The order would temporarily defer federal taxes. But industry groups are warning truck stops against using the fuel, saying the dye lingers in fuel systems and that the tax is still owed because only Congress can eliminate a tax. The White House did not respond to our request for comment. President Trump also told reporters he is considering suspending the federal gas tax, but that would again require approval from Congress. The average price of gas nationwide is $4.36 a gallon. Diesel is averaging $6.31 per gallon, up from $3.76 before the war with Iran began. Nikki?
0: All right, those gas prices. Thanks, Alice. While Americans are increasingly feeling the financial squeeze from gas to groceries, the AI boom continues to fuel the stock market. The S&P jumped 45 points while the NASDAQ was up over 120, both notching new highs. The rally driven by tech giants like NVIDIA, Meta, and AMD, while according to the Wall Street Journal, just about everything else is down. President Trump says he's going to speak to Russian President Vladimir Putin about that mysterious death in a Russian lab that studies the plague. Questions are swirling about how many people are sick and what exactly the lab was doing. We're also learning more about the victim who died. NBC's Claudio Lavanga joins me now with the latest. Claudio, good morning.
5: Good morning, Nikki. Well, that's right. President Trump on Tuesday told reporters he has a call scheduled with Russia's President Vladimir Putin about that mysterious death of a Russian lab worker and said that that call will take place very soon. He also said that U.S. intelligence agencies are in deep discussion about it and even offered to help Russia, calling pneumonic plague a rough disease. In the meantime, the Russian worker who died has been identified reportedly by her own mother as Daria Shiplova. Also, as questions and also concerns continue to grow, well, on Tuesday, the World Health Organization said the risk for the rest of Russia and Europe is low, and also the Center for Disease and Control said that there is no indication now of any threat to the U.S., Nikki.
0: Leo, thank you. Now to the major update on Krista Pike, the death row inmate who somehow survived two doses of a lethal injection last Wednesday. Her attorney's now saying that against all odds, Pike is conscious, speaking, and continues to receive critical medical care. Her prognosis remains unclear, but at a minimum, we expect a long recovery. They're calling her recovery medically unprecedented as the only known person to have survived a complete execution attempt in the U.S. The attorney's adding that despite suffering severe damage to her arms from the failed injections, Pike remains handcuffed and shackled to her bed, and they continue to call for her sentence to be commuted. A press conference is planned for later today after a scheduled court hearing. It's a somber day in Israel on the third anniversary of the October 7th terror attacks. Israel's President Isaac Herzog and his wife lighting a candle at 6:29 a.m. to mark the moment the assault began. NBC's Raf Sanchez, who covered the unfolding horror that day, takes a personal look back.
6: October 7th began with rockets. It was just thump, thump, thump, thump. You can hear the sirens. And I start looking at my phone, and I start to see these videos. And that's when I realized, like, oh, this is different. It was just pretty obvious. We just needed to get in the car and just kind of, like, try to see what was going on. So we start driving south. The roads are empty. There are just these, like, huge pillars of smoke all over the horizon. We get into Ashkelon. The city's getting hammered. Fires everywhere.
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8: We have breaking news out of Israel this morning.
9: Israelis woke up today to find their worst nightmares had come true.
6: There's a grandmother there. Her name is Bracha Yarkoni. She was turning 75 that day. And she's just saying over and over and over again, where are the soldiers?
9: People have been calling desperate for help, but it feels like the Israeli state is just overwhelmed this morning.
6: That ended up being just like a huge theme of our reporting in the days afterwards.
10: There are so many families across Israel asking, where was the army? Why didn't they stop this? What do you tell those families?
11: I tell them it's the responsibility of the army. We failed on Saturday. This is our responsibility. But now we're fighting.
10: Next morning, we were able to get to Sderot. They're white body bags, and there's just so many of them. It's clear at this point, there are so many hostages. But one of the ones that's really breaking through, that's really getting global attention, is this young woman with dark hair.
12: Her name is Noah Argamani.
10: We got to her family house, and her father was there. His name is Yaakov.
13: If you could speak to the people who are holding Noah, what would you tell them?
12: Please don't hurt her. Please. This is a cry from a father. Don't harm her. Send her back in one piece. I beg you. Please.
10: A few days later, we got access to the Nova Music Festival site where Noah was kidnapped and around 360 other people were killed.
13: This was a place of music, a place of joy, a place of dancing. And now there is just a deathly, deathly silence here.
10: So Noah Argamani was eventually rescued in a daring commando mission. And in a kind of full circle moment, we were at the hospital the day she was rescued, and her father, Yaakov, was there.
14: Mr. Argamani, איך אתה מרגיש?
15: מרגיש מצוין, אני נראה.
12: This weekend, he told us, I'm feeling wonderful.
10: A lot of Palestinian civilians were killed in that mission.
12: But in Gaza, the health ministry says around 270 people were killed in the Israeli raid.
10: I think what was clear on October 7th was this was the start of something very, very big. Don't need to be a historian to know that just in that moment, the first domino had fallen on something much, much bigger.
0: Our thanks to Raf Sanchez. Early Today is back in a minute with the shocking alleged drowning attempt caught on camera in Massachusetts, plus the guilty plea from the ex-CIA officer caught with roughly 600 pounds of gold bars worth

0: Back now with a shocking confrontation caught on camera in Massachusetts. NBC's Aaron McLaughlin has the alleged attempted drowning after a heated argument.
1: Chilling video shows the moment prosecutors allege Stephen Dana tried to drown 21-year-old Matthew Duffy.
2: Hold on.
1: A grand jury indicted the 71-year-old on charges of attempted murder, strangulation, and assault and battery on a disabled person. Duffy was on crutches at the time.
3: Time to go.
1: In the video captured on a GoPro belonging to Duffy's friend back in June, you hear Dana tell the group to leave the lake with their jet ski.
3: You live there and listen to you doing it all day long and see how you like it.
4: Whoop-dee-doo, you bought a house on the lake.
1: The situation in Hopkinton, Massachusetts quickly escalates.
3: Come on, big boy.
5: What are you going to do?
3: Come on, big boy. Come on, big boy. Do it.
5: What am I going to do?
3: Come on, big boy.
5: You're the one coming up to me.
3: Come on, big boy. Let's do it. Come on. Use that big mouth of yours and scoop something about it.
5: Your mouth. Yeah.
4: Get the out of here.
1: According to police, Dana is then seen straddling Duffy from above, holding him underwater, before Duffy's friends notice and someone shouts to pull Dana off. According to police, Duffy was submerged for 10 seconds.
6: I just remember I yelled help to my friends, or I tried to, and then I just got like swallowed a mouthful of water. But I just kind of felt helpless. I'm very glad it was caught on video.
5: Yeah.
1: Dana pleaded not guilty in district court. He's currently out on a $7,500 bond. His next superior court date is later this month. Aaron McLaughlin, NBC News.
0: Now, it's new details about the CIA agent accused of stealing tens of millions in gold bars. David Rush admitted to one count of wire fraud under a plea agreement. At the plea hearing, prosecutors said a search of Rush's home turned up nearly 300 gold bars and about $2 million in cash. And the Justice Department says he siphoned off nearly $200 million in government funds using his position at the CIA. In a plea document, Rush also admitted to exposing a secret intelligence source to a foreign official. He faces up to 20 years in prison when he's sentenced in January. Still to come, which two teams bounced back in Game 3 of the NLDS? And Last Tango in Buenos Aires, more on football's GOAT bidding an emotional goodbye to

0: Brewers come back to tie the game. Jake Cronenworth swings, looking for his first big moment of the series, and San Diego's got the lead.
1: Home field advantage has given the Padres new life in the NLDS. Jake Cronenworth broke a 2-2 tie against the Brewers in the fifth, with Xander Bogaerts adding an insurance run the next inning thanks to a Milwaukee error. San Diego staves off the sweep with the 4-3 win. They'll have another chance to extend their season tonight. The Braves didn't have the same luck when their series with the Dodgers moved to Atlanta. Kiki Hernandez and Freddie Freeman both went yard in the fourth. Those runs were enough to give L.A. the bounce back win and a 2-1 series lead. Now to the football legend stepping on the field for his homeland one last time.
2: I wish I could play all my life, because playing for Argentina is the most beautiful thing that can happen.
1: Lionel Messi ended his legendary career with Argentina with an international friendly match against Benin. The 39-year-old superstar led his squad for 21 years, bringing them a World Cup win in 2022 and two Copa America titles. 85,000 emotional fans packed into Estadio Monumental, celebrating their champion with musical tributes and a drone show. Messi paid them back with one last highlight, scoring on a penalty in the 71st minute. His 931st career goal gave Argentina the win, 3-0. When we come back, remembering the life and legacy of Hollywood legend Eva Marie Saint, and McDonald's grilled over its use of

here's what's making headlines this morning. The Warner Brothers Water Tower in Burbank was repainted to include a Skydance corporation. The $110 billion merger of Paramount and Warner Brothers, headed by CEO David Ellison, officially closed today, launching Skydance. Legendary Oscar-winning actress Eva Marie Saint has passed away at age 102. Saint earned an Academy Award for her debut performance as Edie Doyle opposite Marlon Brando in On the Waterfront. She went on to star in other massive Hollywood films like Alfred Hitchcock's classic North by Northwest. McDonald's is facing a federal lawsuit alleging its AI-enhanced pricing tool violates antitrust laws. The lawsuit claims the pricing tool uses AI to collect data that competing franchises wouldn't normally share and also raises U.S. store prices. McDonald's says that the suit is inaccurate and that McDonald's sets its own prices, not AI. Another new lawsuit alleges that Starbucks mislabeled some of its protein drinks as sugar-free. The lawsuit says that the milk of the drinks contain lactose, which makes venti sizes of the drinks have between 13 and 21 grams of sugar. But Starbucks says the drinks have no added sugar. The company telling NBC News, "We believe these claims have no merit." We'll be right back.

0: This morning, we're remembering an R&B star whose songs have soundtracked countless weddings. Freddie Jackson has died after a battle with kidney disease. He was 70 years old. The Grammy-nominated artist was known for hits like You Are My Lady and Rock Me Tonight. His family posted about his passing, thanking everyone who ever sang along, danced, or felt something when Freddie took the stage. Now to the special send-off in Tallahassee, Florida, where a middle school transformed their halls into the French Quarter. The New Orleans vibes, all for a beloved teacher about to have surgery. Here's Tom Yamas.
1: This is not the scene middle school teacher Jessica Kostolak was expecting on her last day at work before brain surgery. Cheers. Joy. And support filling the halls all the way outside. A surprise from her colleagues and her students so she wouldn't feel alone as she heads out on leave. Doctors found a tumor in Jessica's brain this summer, and she's having surgery to remove it on Friday.
2: I was absolutely overcome with emotion. I felt this absolute rush of

0: and her students so she wouldn't feel alone as she heads out on leave. Doctors found a tumor in Jessica's brain this summer, and she's having surgery to remove it on Friday.
1: I was absolutely overcome with emotion. I felt this absolute rush of love and joy and cheer.
0: And while Deer Lake Middle School might be in Tallahassee, on this day, the school was embracing the Big Easy. Jessica is from New Orleans and known for her hometown pride, so a Mardi Gras-themed send-off felt right. Jessica thanking the teachers and the kids with high fives and hugs.
1: If you have your support system, if you have your community, then you don't have to worry about anything because they've got you. I'm going to show my students and my own children that this is a really good example of how we are going to do hard things and we're going to do them together because we're never alone.
2: So sweet of her students and that community, and we'll all be thinking of Jessica and wishing her the best as she has her surgery this Friday. Our thanks to Tom for sharing that sweet story. And coming up on today, will you be home for Christmas with airfare and gas prices soaring? We'll look at the best ways to book your tickets for the holidays. NBC's chief consumer investigative correspondent Vicky Nguyen will break down the new strategies to find deals for your holiday trips. It's all coming up ahead this morning on Today. She always has good tips, so tune in. Thanks for waking up with us here at Early Today. I'm Nikki Batiste. Have a great Wednesday.

Awake and speaking, the death row inmate Krista Pike regaining consciousness after surviving a failed execution. The update from her attorneys this morning. President Trump set to talk to Vladimir Putin about a possible plague outbreak. But can he get the Russian leader to cough up new information? We're live with the growing fears. President Trump's choosing Texas to make his midterm stand. Why the president is raising the political stakes with a third rally in the Lone Star State. A golden opportunity? The plea deal for the CIA officer accused of stealing tens of millions in golden bars, luxury watches, and cold hard cash. Feuding 9 to 5, the late Dolly Parton's estate escalating its battle with her nephew, accusing him of using barbed wire to dodge a lawsuit. The other allegations this morning. And she came in like a wrecking ball before the fall, the roller coaster billboard record for Miley Cyrus. And a pitch-perfect end for the greatest soccer player of all time, Lionel Messi's emotional farewell during his final game with Argentina. As we kick off this Wednesday, October 7th, early today starts right now. Good morning. I'm Nikki Batiste. We begin with news on Krista Pike, the death row inmate who somehow survived two doses of a lethal injection last Wednesday. Her attorneys now saying that against all odds, Pike is conscious, speaking, and continues to receive critical medical care. Her prognosis remains unclear, but at a minimum, we expect a long recovery. They're calling her recovery medically unprecedented as the only person known to have survived a complete execution attempt in the U.S. The attorneys adding that despite suffering severe damage to her arms from the failed injections, Pike remains handcuffed and shackled to her bed, and they continue to call for her sentence to be commuted. A press conference is planned for later today after a scheduled court hearing. A tropical depression in the Gulf of Mexico is expected to strengthen into a hurricane. It's forecast to continue strengthening, becoming Hurricane Isaias on Thursday, the first hurricane in the Atlantic this year.

0: The system is expected to produce up to 10 inches of rain across the central U.S. Gulf Coast from southeastern Louisiana to the Florida Panhandle. Forecasters say flash and urban flooding, as well as isolated river flooding, is possible. Now let's get a check on the timing of that storm. NBC meteorologist David Bigger is here with the details. David, good morning.
1: Good morning. For today, we've got a couple of weather stories to talk about. We have heat along the West Coast, a frosty start for the Northeast. We're going to get started with some showers and storms throughout Florida and a developing tropical system in the Gulf. So first off, you can see we're getting more showers and thunderstorms for today across the Florida Peninsula, and that's going to soak areas that have already seen plenty of rainfall. But if you look toward the bottom of the screen, you can see ESAES, which is going to continue to gain strength for today and for tomorrow, will start to take aim at the northern Gulf Coast. Expect beach conditions to continue to get worse as this gets closer and closer. This is also going to bring a lot of rainfall, likely arriving sometime as we get into the end of week time frame. So if you're along the northern Gulf Coast, make sure to monitor the forecast over the next couple of days. Heat continues to be a problem for portions of California into Arizona. 36 million people under heat advisories or extreme heat warnings. Record temperatures are likely to continue for a few days, but the heat will improve as we get toward the weekend. Things start to cool off. And speaking of cooling off, we've got some frost advisories as well as some freeze warnings across portions of the Northeast. So a chilly morning start for today, very different from what we're seeing along the West Coast. That's a look at the forecast. Back to you.
0: David, thank you. Now to Cornell University, where student groups plan to hold a seven-hour sit-in today, October 7th, in protest of the seven students accused of sexually assaulting Jane Doe. It comes 2 days after a march on campus attracted more than 1,000 students. And it's not just those students making their voices heard. The university's Faculty Senate has introduced a resolution saying it has no confidence in the ability of the central administration to effectively address the ongoing crisis of sexual assault at Cornell University. For its part, Cornell announced Tuesday that former U.S. Deputy Attorney Sally Yates will conduct an independent review on how the university responds to sexual harassment, assault, and misconduct on campus. President Trump says he's going to speak to Russian President Vladimir Putin about that mysterious death in a Russian lab that studies the plague. Questions are swirling about how many people are sick and what exactly the lab was doing. We're also learning more about the victim who died. NBC's Claudio Lavanga joins me now with the latest. Good morning, Claudio.
2: Good morning, Nikki. Well, that's right. President Trump on Tuesday told reporters that he has a call scheduled with Russia's President Vladimir Putin about that mysterious death of a Russian lab worker and said that that call will happen very soon. He also said that U.S. intelligence agencies are in deep discussion about it and even offered to help Russia, calling pneumonic plague as a rough disease. Now, in the meantime, that Russian worker who died in Siberia has been identified reportedly by her own mother. Her name is Daria Shiplova. But while questions and concerns grow over the incident, well, on Tuesday, the World Health Organization said the risk for the rest of Russia and Europe is low. And also the Center for Disease and Control said there is no indication of a threat to the United States. Nikki?
0: That's a little bit of a relief. Claudio, thank you. President Trump will continue his campaign blitz tonight with another rally in Texas, returning to the Lone Star State for the third time in less than a month as he tries to energize his base ahead of the midterms. But not every Republican on the ballot will be there to share the stage. Texas Governor Greg Abbott, who is up for re-election, says a scheduling conflict will keep him away from the president's event in San Antonio tonight. NBC's Alice Barr joins me now from D.C. Alice, good morning. Governor Abbott is facing a closer race than might be expected.
3: Yeah, good morning, Nikki. That's right. Texas has not had a Democratic governor in more than three decades, but recent polls are showing a tight race. A New York Times Siena poll of likely Texas voters found Democrat Gina Hinojosa leading Abbott by 4 points, but still within the margin of error. Republican groups are pouring money into ads to try to keep seats red that would normally be considered safe. According to a spokesperson, a PAC aligned with Senate Republican leadership is spending at least 14 $15 million on ads in the Kansas Senate race. The Cook Political Report has shifted that race from lean Republican to toss-up. President Trump is telling voters to pretend he is on the ballot, but recent polling shows voters growing increasingly frustrated over inflation, tariffs, and the war with Iran. Some Republican candidates are distancing themselves from the White House, like Senator Susan Collins, who's in a tight race in Maine against Democrat Troy Jackson. They had their first debate last night.
4: I don't think that President Trump is going to come to Maine. I've heard nothing from his office, and I'm not exactly his favorite senator.
5: Senator Collins has had 30 years to show whose side she's on. I don't owe Donald Trump and the billionaires anything. I don't fight for billionaires like she does.
3: President Trump is trying to bring down fuel prices, signing a new executive order to allow highway vehicles to use red dye diesel, which is usually only intended for farm equipment and other off-road uses. The order would temporarily defer federal taxes, but industry groups are warning truck stops against using the fuel, saying the dye lingers in fuel systems and that the tax is still owed because only Congress can eliminate a tax. The White House did not respond to our request for comment. President Trump also told reporters he is considering suspending the federal gas tax, but that would again require approval from Congress. The average price of gas nationwide is now $4.36 a gallon. Diesel is averaging $6.31 per gallon, up from $3.76 before the war with Iran began. Nikki, back to you.
0: All right, that pain at the pump continues. Alice, yeah. Thank you.
3: Thanks.
0: While Americans are increasingly feeling the financial squeeze from gas to groceries, the AI boom continues to fuel the stock market. The S&P jumped 45 points while the Nasdaq was up over 120, both notching new highs. The rally driven by tech giants like NVIDIA, Meta, and AMD, while according to the Wall Street Journal, just about everything else is down. Heading overseas now to France, where massive protests are taking over portions of cities like Paris. Hundreds of thousands taking to the streets, angry over the country's education system. Richard Engel is on the streets in Paris.
6: In France, students are in revolt, and they got reinforcements. Teachers, parents, and France's main labor union joined the demonstrators. Some protesters set fires and clashed with riot police.
7: Okay. There was just a charge by the police. Now they're pulling back. They are definitely trying to break up these demonstrations.
6: Hundreds of demonstrators were injured, along with dozens of police.
7: Police came out. They've been using fireworks a lot, so it's not a real explosion, but it does startle you quite a bit.
6: At times, it looked like a cloud of tear gas descended over parts of Paris. 18-year-old students Julia and Mary Lou say students were horrified to go back to school after the summer to find rats, leaks, and overcrowded classrooms.
8: Yeah, it's a very bad conditions for us.
9: Do you think this is going to lead to a change?
8: We have said.
6: Around 900 schools across France are now temporarily closed or blockaded by students who say they won't give up until conditions improve. Police arrested more than 500 demonstrators, more than 6,000 since last week. So far, the government is refusing to bend to demands for higher education budgets and say the protesters are being manipulated by political parties jockeying for position ahead of French elections next spring. And it's not over. More student demonstrations are scheduled with new supporters promising to join. Richard Engel, NBC News, Paris.
0: It's a somber day in Israel on the third anniversary of the October 7th terror attacks. Vigils were held across the country from this kibbutz to Jerusalem, where Israel's President Isaac Herzog and his wife lit a candle at 6:29 a.m. to mark the exact moment the assault began. NBC News correspondent Raf Sanchez was in Israel that day and immediately began covering the atrocity, including how Hamas was able to pull off the massacre.
10: So many families across Israel asking, Where was the army? Why didn't they stop this? What do you tell those families?
11: I tell them it's the responsibility of the army. We failed on Saturday. This is our responsibility. But now we're fighting.
0: More than 1,000 Israelis died that day. The army waited 20 days before going on the offensive in Gaza against Hamas. In the 3 years since, local health officials say more than 74,000 Palestinians have been killed. Early Today is back in a minute with wild escalation in the Dolly Parton estate battle. Plus, the plea deal for the CIA officer caught with tens of millions of dollars worth of gold bars in his home.

0: Early Today is back now. The case of the CIA agent accused of stealing gold bars and siphoning millions of dollars from the government. NBC's Julia Ainsley has this new look at the evidence.
1: For the first time, we're seeing the 298 gold bars seized from a top-level CIA employee's home back in May, along with stacks of more than $2 million in cash and luxury watches, including Rolexes, all of it worth more than $40 million in total. That employee, David Rush, pleading guilty to one count of wire fraud as prosecutors detailed his elaborate scheme in federal court, alleging Rush stole $194 million from the government and created a fake CIA program to launder the money into luxury real estate in South Florida. This five-bedroom home, worth $30 million. This oceanfront property, worth $40 million. Prosecutors say Rush also spent $1.8 million on charter flights and bought two brand-new BMWs. And perhaps most troubling, prosecutors allege that Rush told a foreign government official about a top-secret source providing information to the U.S. government, information that could put U.S. security and confidential informants abroad at risk. Rush appearing cooperative in court, his lawyers declining to comment to NBC News outside the courthouse.
0: Our thanks to Julia for that report. New court filings are shedding light on the battle over Dolly Parton's estate. Attorneys for the estate filed a complaint against the late country music icon's nephew, Brian Seaver, accusing him of waging a campaign of threats and extortion. They claim that he threatened to damage Parton's legacy. In the new court document, Seaver is accused of using barbed wire and caution tape to barricade his home and avoid being served with a lawsuit. Seaver did not respond to a request for comment. He did recently tell the New York Times that his messages were taken out of context. Still to come, Miley Cyrus finds out that bass persuades no one after the first week of release. More on her latest album suffering a historic drop in its

0: Let's go.
1: How's this for a bass drop? After debuting at number one on the Billboard 200, Miley Cyrus's bass Persuade suffered an all-time collapse. Her 10th LP dropped from the top spot on the album chart to number 157 in its second week. That's the steepest fall ever for a record that launched at number one. Only Bon Jovi's This House Is Not For Sale has had a larger drop from the top. That, however, came 2 years after the album's initial release. Now to the show, trading in West Philadelphia for the happiest place on earth.
2: We're just public school teachers trying to get through the day.
3: Yeah,
4: y'all sound goofy.
5: Boom! Are you cute or what?
1: Deadline reporting that Abbott Elementary will be filming its upcoming 100th episode at Disneyland. The mockumentary series airs on ABC, which is owned by the Walt Disney Company. The milestone episode is expected to air before the end of the year. Coming up, one of soccer's all-time greatest players says farewell. And the new lawsuit accusing McDonald's of using AI to cook up

Here's what's making headlines this morning. The Warner Brothers Water Tower in Burbank was repainted to include a Skydance Corporation. The $110 billion merger of Paramount and Warner Brothers, headed by CEO David Ellison, officially closed today, launching Skydance. McDonald's is facing a federal lawsuit alleging its AI-enhanced pricing tool violates antitrust laws. The lawsuit claims the pricing tool uses AI to collect data that competing franchises would normally share and also raises U.S. store prices. McDonald's says that the suit is inaccurate and that McDonald's sets its own prices, not AI. Another new lawsuit alleges that Starbucks mislabeled some of its protein drinks as sugar-free. The lawsuit says that the milk in the drinks contain lactose, which makes venti sizes of the drinks have between 13 and 21 grams of sugar. Starbucks told NBC News, "We believe these claims have no merit." We'll be right back.

0: This morning, we're remembering an R&B star whose songs have soundtracked countless weddings. Freddie Jackson has died after a battle with kidney disease. He was 70 years old. The Grammy-nominated artist was known for hits like You Are My Lady and Rock Me Tonight. His family posted about his passing, thanking everyone who ever sang along, danced, or felt something when Freddie took the stage. Now to the football legend stepping on the field for his homeland one last time.
1: I wish I could play all my life because playing for Argentina is the most beautiful thing that can happen.
0: Lionel Messi ended his legendary career with Argentina with an international friendly match against Benin. The 39-year-old superstar led his squad for 21 years, bringing them a World Cup win in 2022 and two Copa America titles. 85,000 emotional fans packed into Estadio Monumental, celebrating their champion with musical tributes and a drone show. Messi paid them back with one last highlight, scoring on a penalty in the 71st minute. His 931st career goal gave Argentina the win 3-0. Home field advantage has given the Padres new life in the NLDS.
2: Brewers come back to tie the game. Jake Cronenworth swings, looking for his first big moment of the series, and San Diego's got the lead.
0: Jake Cronenworth broke a 2-2 tie against the Brewers in the fifth, with Xander Bogaerts adding an insurance run the next inning thanks to a Milwaukee error. San Diego staves off the sweep with a 4-3 win. They'll have another chance to extend their season tonight. The Braves didn't have the same luck when their series with the Dodgers moved to Atlanta. Kiki Hernandez and Freddie Freeman both went yard in the fourth. Those runs were enough to give L.A. the bounce-back win and a 2-1 series lead. The symbol of the 2032 Brisbane Summer Olympic Games has been revealed, the cockatoo. The emblems, a pink cockatoo to represent the Olympics and a sulfur-crested cockatoo to represent the Paralympic Games, were revealed during a riverside ceremony along Brisbane's South Bank. Organizers said the birds were chosen as a symbol of the city, Queensland, and Australia as a whole. Thanks for waking up with us here at Early today. I'm Nikki Batiste. Have a great Wednesday. We hope to see you back here tomorrow. Thanks so much for watching.

0: The Gulf Coast bracing for a powerful tropical storm expected to make landfall as a hurricane. We're tracking the timing of the new system and where it could hit. Everything's bigger in Texas, including the political stakes. Why President Trump is going to the Lone Star State for a third time today. The president also ready to talk to Vladimir Putin about the deadly plague that may have escaped a Russian lab. We're live with the growing fears. Krista Pike is awake and speaking after her failed execution attempt. The new update from her attorneys overnight. A jaw-dropping brawl caught on camera in Massachusetts. The confrontation that led to this alleged drowning attempt. We'll hear from the victim. And the end of an era for soccer. Superstar Lionel Messi's emotional farewell in his final game with Argentina. It's Wednesday, October 7th. Early today starts right now. Good morning. I'm Nikki Batiste. A tropical depression in the Gulf of Mexico is expected to strengthen into a hurricane. According to the National Hurricane Center in Miami, Tropical Depression 9 is expected to become a tropical storm later this morning. It's forecast to continue strengthening, becoming Hurricane Isaias on Thursday, the first hurricane in the Atlantic this year. The system is expected to produce up to 10 inches of rain across the central U.S. Gulf Coast from southeastern Louisiana to the Florida panhandle. Forecasters say flash and urban flooding as well as isolated river flooding is possible. Now let's get a check on the timing of that storm. NBC meteorologist David Bigger is here with the details. David, good morning.
1: Good morning. For today, we've got a couple of weather stories to talk about. We have heat along the West Coast, a frosty start for the Northeast. We're going to get started with some showers and storms throughout Florida and a developing tropical system in the Gulf. So first off, you can see we're getting more showers and thunderstorms for today across the Florida Peninsula, and that's going to soak areas that have already seen plenty of rainfall. But if you look toward the bottom of the screen, you can see Isaias, which is going to continue to gain strength for today and for tomorrow, will start to take aim at the northern Gulf Coast. Expect beach conditions to continue to get worse as this gets closer and closer. This is also going to bring a lot of rainfall, likely arriving sometime as we get into the end of week time frame. So if you're along the northern Gulf Coast, make sure to monitor the forecast over the next couple of days. Heat continues to be a problem for portions of California into Arizona. 36 million people under heat advisories or extreme heat warnings. Record temperatures are likely to continue for a few days, but the heat will improve as we get toward the weekend. Things start to cool off. And speaking of cooling off, we've got some frost advisories as well as some freeze warnings across portions of the Northeast. So a chilly morning start for today, very different from what we're seeing along the West Coast. That's a look at the forecast. Back to you.
0: David, thank you. President Trump will continue his campaign blitz tonight with another rally in Texas, returning to the Lone Star State for the third time in less than a month as he tries to energize his base ahead of the midterms. But not every Republican on the ballot will be there to share the stage. Texas Governor Greg Abbott, who is up for re-election, says a scheduling conflict will keep him away from the president's event in San Antonio tonight. NBC's Alice Barr joins me now from D.C. Alice, good morning. Governor Abbott is facing a closer race than might be expected.
2: Good morning, Nikki. Yeah, that's right. Texas has not had a Democratic governor in more than three decades. But recent polls are showing a tight race. A New York Times Siena poll showed of likely Texas voters found Democrat Gina Hohez leading Abbott by 4 points, but still within the margin of error. Republican groups are pouring money into ads to try to keep seats red that would normally be considered safe. According to a spokesperson, a PAC aligned with Senate Republican leadership is spending at least $14 million on ads in the Kansas Senate race. The Cook Political Report has shifted that race from lean Republican to toss-up. President Trump is telling voters to pretend he is on the ballot, but recent polling shows voters frustrated over inflation, tariffs, and the war with Iran. Some Republican candidates are distancing themselves from the White House, like Senator Susan Collins, who is in a tight race in Maine against Democrat Troy Jackson. They had their first debate last night.
3: I don't think that President Trump is going to come to Maine. I've heard nothing from his office, and I'm not exactly his favorite senator.
4: Senator Collins has had 30 years to show whose side she's on. I don't owe Donald Trump and the billionaires anything. I don't fight for billionaires like she does.
2: President Trump is trying to bring down fuel prices, signing a new executive order to allow highway vehicles to use red dye diesel, which is usually only intended for farm equipment and other off-road uses. The order would temporarily defer federal taxes. But industry groups are warning truck stops against using the fuel, saying the dye lingers in fuel systems and that the tax is still owed because only Congress can eliminate a tax. The White House did not respond to our request for comment. President Trump also told reporters he is considering suspending the federal gas tax, but that would again require approval from Congress. The average price of gas nationwide is $4.36 a gallon. Diesel is averaging $6.31 per gallon, up from $3.76 before the war with Iran began. Nikki?
0: All right, those gas prices. Thanks, Alice. Thanks. While Americans are increasingly feeling the financial squeeze from gas to groceries, the AI boom continues to fuel the stock market. The S&P jumped 45 points while the NASDAQ was up over 120, both notching new highs. The rally driven by tech giants like NVIDIA, Meta, and AMD, while according to the Wall Street Journal, just about everything else is down. President Trump says he's going to speak to Russian President Vladimir Putin about that mysterious death in a Russian lab that studies the plague. Questions are swirling about how many people are sick and what exactly the lab was doing. We're also learning more about the victim who died. NBC's Claudio Lavanga joins me now with the latest. Claudio, good morning.
5: Good morning, Nikki. Well, that's right. President Trump on Tuesday told reporters he has a call scheduled with Russia's President Vladimir Putin about that mysterious death of a Russian lab worker and said that call will take place very soon. He also said that U.S. intelligence agencies are in deep discussion about it and even offered to help Russia, calling pneumonic plague a rough disease. In the meantime, the Russian worker who died has been identified reportedly by her own mother as Daria Shiplova. Also, as questions and also concerns continue to grow, well, on Tuesday, the World Health Organization said the risk for the rest of Russia and Europe is low. And also, the Center for Disease and Control said that there is no indication now of any threat to the U.S. Nikki.
0: Leo, thank you. Now to the major update on Krista Pike, the death row inmate who somehow survived two doses of a lethal injection last Wednesday. Her attorney's now saying that against all odds, Pike is conscious, speaking, and continues to receive critical medical care. Her prognosis remains unclear, but at a minimum, we expect a long recovery. They're calling her recovery medically unprecedented as the only known person to have survived a complete execution attempt in the U.S. The attorney's adding that despite suffering severe damage to her arms from the failed injections, Pike remains handcuffed and shackled to her bed, and they continue to call for her sentence to be commuted. A press conference is planned for later today after a scheduled court hearing. It's a somber day in Israel on the third anniversary of the October 7th terror attacks. Israel's President Isaac Herzog and his wife lighting a candle at 6:29 a.m. to mark the moment the assault began. NBC's Raf Sanchez, who covered the unfolding horror that day, takes a personal look back.
6: October 7th began with rockets. It was just thump, thump, thump, thump. You can hear the sirens. And I start looking at my phone, and I start to see these videos. And that's when I realize, like, oh, this is different. It was just pretty obvious we just needed to get in the car and just kind of, like, try to see what was going on. So we start driving south. The roads are empty. There are just these, like, huge pillars of smoke all over the horizon. We get into Ashkelon. The city's getting hammered. Fires everywhere.
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8: We have breaking news out of Israel this morning.
9: Israelis woke up today to find their worst nightmares had come true.
6: There's a grandmother there. Her name is Bracha Yarkoni. She was turning 75 that day. And she's just saying over and over and over again, where are the soldiers?
9: People have been calling desperate for help, but it feels like the Israeli state is just overwhelmed this morning.
6: That ended up being just like a huge theme of our reporting in the days afterwards.
10: There are so many families across Israel asking, where was the army? Why didn't they stop this? What do you tell those families?
11: I tell them it's the responsibility of the army. We failed on Saturday. This is our responsibility. But now we're fighting.
10: Next morning, we were able to get to Sderot. They're white body bags, and there's just so many of them. It's clear at this point there are so many hostages. But one of the ones that's really breaking through, that's really getting global attention, is this young woman with dark hair.
12: Her name is Noah Argamani.
10: We got to her family house, and her father was there. His name is Yaakov.
13: If you could speak to the people who are holding Noah, what would you tell them?
12: Please don't hurt her. Please. This is a cry from a father. Don't harm her. Send her back in one piece. I beg you. Please.
10: A few days later, we got access to the Nova Music Festival site where Noah was kidnapped and around 360 other people were killed.
13: This was a place of music, a place of joy, a place of dancing. And now there is just a deathly, deathly silence here.
10: So Noah Argamani was eventually rescued in a daring commando mission. And in a kind of full circle moment, we were at the hospital the day she was rescued, and her father, Yaakov, was there.
14: Mr. Argamani, איך אתה מרגיש?
15: מרגיש מצוין, אני נראה.
12: This weekend, he told us, I'm feeling wonderful.
10: A lot of Palestinian civilians were killed in that mission.
12: But in Gaza, the health ministry says around 270 people were killed in the Israeli raid.
10: I think what was clear on October 7th was this was the start of something very, very big. Don't need to be a historian to know that just in that moment, first domino had fallen on something much, much bigger.
0: Our thanks to Raf Sanchez. Early Today is back in a minute with the shocking alleged drowning attempt caught on camera in Massachusetts, plus the guilty plea from the ex-CIA officer caught with roughly 600 pounds of gold bars worth

0: Back now with a shocking confrontation caught on camera in Massachusetts. NBC's Aaron McLaughlin has the alleged attempted drowning after a heated argument.
1: Chilling video shows the moment prosecutors allege Stephen Dana tried to drown 21-year-old Matthew Duffy.
2: Hold on.
1: A grand jury indicted the 71-year-old on charges of attempted murder, strangulation, and assault and battery on a disabled person. Duffy was on crutches at the time.
3: Time to go.
1: In the video captured on a GoPro belonging to Duffy's friend back in June, you hear Dana tell the group to leave the lake with their jet ski.
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4: Whoop-dee-doo, you bought a house on the lake.
1: The situation in Hopkinton, Massachusetts quickly escalates.
3: Come on, big boy.
5: What are you going to do?
3: Come on, big boy. Come on, big boy. Do it.
5: What am I going to do?
3: Come on, big boy.
5: You're the one coming up to me.
3: Come on, big boy. Let's do it. Come on. Use that big mouth of yours and do something about it.
5: Your mouth. Yeah.
4: Get the out of here. Yo.
1: According to police, Dana is then seen straddling Duffy from above, holding him underwater, before Duffy's friends notice and someone shouts to pull Dana off. According to police, Duffy was submerged for 10 seconds.
6: I just remember I yelled help to my friends, or I tried to, and then I just got like swallowed a mouthful of water. But I just kind of felt helpless. I'm very glad it was caught on video.
4: Yeah.
1: Dana pleaded not guilty in district court. He's currently out on a $7,500 bond. His next Superior Court date is later this month. Aaron McLaughlin, NBC News.
0: Now, to new details about the CIA agent accused of stealing tens of millions in gold bars. David Rush admitted to one count of wire fraud under a plea agreement. At the plea hearing, prosecutors said a search of Rush's home turned up nearly 300 gold bars and about $2 million in cash. And the Justice Department says he siphoned off nearly $200 million in government funds using his position at the CIA. In a plea document, Rush also admitted to exposing a secret intelligence source to a foreign official. He faces up to 20 years in prison when he's sentenced in January. Still to come, which two teams bounced back in game three of the NLDS? And last tango in Buenos Aires, more on football's GOAT bidding an emotional goodbye to

0: Brewers come back to tie the game. Jake Cronenworth swings, looking for his first big moment of the series, and San Diego's got the lead.
1: Home field advantage has given the Padres new life in the NLDS. Jake Cronenworth broke a 2-2 tie against the Brewers in the fifth, with Xander Bogaerts adding an insurance run the next inning thanks to a Milwaukee error. San Diego stays off the sweep with the 4-3 win. They'll have another chance to extend their season tonight. The Braves didn't have the same luck when their series with the Dodgers moved to Atlanta. Kiki Hernandez and Freddie Freeman both went yard in the fourth. Those runs were enough to give L.A. the bounce back win and a 2-1 series lead. Now to the football legend stepping on the field for his homeland one last time.
2: I wish I could play all my life, because playing for Argentina is the most beautiful thing that can happen.
1: Lionel Messi ended his legendary career with Argentina with an international friendly match against Benin. The 39-year-old superstar led his squad for 21 years, bringing them a World Cup win in 2022 and two Copa America titles. 85,000 emotional fans packed into Estadio Monumental, celebrating their champion with musical tributes and a drone show. Messi paid them back with one last highlight, scoring on a penalty in the 71st minute. His 931st career goal gave Argentina the win, 3-0. When we come back, remembering the life and legacy of Hollywood legend Eva Marie Saint, and McDonald's grilled over its use of

Here's what's making headlines this morning. The Warner Brothers Water Tower in Burbank was repainted to include a Skydance corporation. The $110 billion merger of Paramount and Warner Brothers, headed by CEO David Ellison, officially closed today, launching Skydance. Legendary Oscar-winning actress Eva Marie Saint has passed away at age 102. Saint earned an Academy Award for her debut performance as Edie Doyle opposite Marlon Brando in On the Waterfront. She went on to star in other massive Hollywood films like Alfred Hitchcock's classic North by Northwest. McDonald's is facing a federal lawsuit alleging its AI-enhanced pricing tool violates antitrust laws. The lawsuit claims the pricing tool uses AI to collect data that competing franchises wouldn't normally share and also raises U.S. store prices. McDonald's says that the suit is inaccurate and that McDonald's sets its own prices, not AI. Another new lawsuit alleges that Starbucks mislabeled some of its protein drinks as sugar-free. The lawsuit says that the milk of the drinks contain lactose, which makes venti sizes of the drinks have between 13 and 21 grams of sugar. But Starbucks says the drinks have no added sugar. The company telling NBC News, "We believe these claims have no merit." We'll be right back.

0: This morning, we're remembering an R&B star whose songs have soundtracked countless weddings. Freddie Jackson has died after a battle with kidney disease. He was 70 years old. The Grammy-nominated artist was known for hits like You Are My Lady and Rock Me Tonight. His family posted about his passing, thanking everyone who ever sang along, danced, or felt something when Freddie took the stage. Now to the special send-off in Tallahassee, Florida, where a middle school transformed their halls into the French Quarter, the New Orleans vibes, all for a beloved teacher about to have surgery. Here's Tom Yamas.
1: This is not the scene middle school teacher Jessica Kostolak was expecting on her last day at work before brain surgery. Cheers. Joy. And support filling the halls all the way outside. A surprise from her colleagues and her students so she wouldn't feel alone as she heads out on leave. Doctors found a tumor in Jessica's brain this summer, and she's having surgery to remove it on Friday.
2: I was absolutely overcome with emotion. I felt this absolute rush of love and joy and cheer.
1: And while Deer Lake Middle School might be in Tallahassee, on this day, the school was embracing the Big Easy. Jessica is from New Orleans and known for her hometown pride, so a Mardi Gras-themed send-off felt right. Jessica thanking the teachers and the kids with high fives and hugs.
2: If you have your support system, if you have

0: Jessica thanking the teachers and the kids with high fives and hugs.
1: If you have your support system, if you have your community, then you don't have to worry about anything because they've got you. I'm going to show my students and my own children that this is a really good example of how we are going to do hard things and we're going to do them together because we're never alone.
2: So sweet of her students and that community, and we'll all be thinking of Jessica and wishing her the best as she has her surgery this Friday. Our thanks to Tom for sharing that sweet story. And coming up on today, will you be home for Christmas with airfare and gas prices soaring? We'll look at the best ways to book your tickets for the holidays. NBC's chief consumer investigative correspondent Vicky Nguyen will break down the new strategies to find deals for your holiday trips. It's all coming up ahead this morning on Today. She always has good tips, so tune in. Thanks for waking up with us here at Early Today. I'm Nikki Batiste. Have a great Wednesday.

0: Awake and speaking, the death row inmate Krista Pike regaining consciousness after surviving a failed execution. The update from her attorneys this morning. President Trump set to talk to Vladimir Putin about a possible plague outbreak. But can he get the Russian leader to cough up new information? We're live with the growing fears. President Trump's choosing Texas to make his midterm stand. Why the president is raising the political stakes with a third rally in the Lone Star State. A golden opportunity? The plea deal for the CIA officer accused of stealing tens of millions in golden bars, luxury watches, and cold hard cash. Feuding 9 to 5, the late Dolly Parton's estate escalating its battle with her nephew, accusing him of using barbed wire to dodge a lawsuit. The other allegations this morning. And she came in like a wrecking ball before the fall, the roller coaster billboard record for Miley Cyrus. And a pitch-perfect end for the greatest soccer player of all time, Lionel Messi's emotional farewell during his final game with Argentina. As we kick off this Wednesday, October 7th, early today starts right now. Good morning. I'm Nikki Batiste. We begin with news on Krista Pike, the death row inmate who somehow survived two doses of a lethal injection last Wednesday. Her attorney's now saying that against all odds, Pike is conscious, speaking, and continues to receive critical medical care. Her prognosis remains unclear, but at a minimum, we expect a long recovery. They're calling her recovery medically unprecedented as the only person known to have survived a complete execution attempt in the U.S. The attorney's adding that despite suffering severe damage to her arms from the failed injections, Pike remains handcuffed and shackled to her bed, and they continue to call for her sentence to be commuted. A press conference is planned for later today after a scheduled court hearing. A tropical depression in the Gulf of Mexico is expected to strengthen into a hurricane. It's forecast to continue strengthening, becoming Hurricane Isaias on Thursday, the first hurricane in the Atlantic this year. The system is expected to produce up to 10 inches of rain across the central U.S. Gulf Coast from southeastern Louisiana to the Florida Panhandle. Forecasters say flash and urban flooding, as well as isolated river flooding, is possible. Now let's get a check on the timing of that storm. NBC meteorologist David Bigger is here with the details. David, good morning.
1: Good morning. For today, we've got a couple of weather stories to talk about. We have heat along the West Coast, a frosty start for the Northeast. We're going to get started with some showers and storms throughout Florida and a developing tropical system in the Gulf. So,

0: First off, you can see we're getting more showers and thunderstorms for today across the Florida Peninsula, and that's going to soak areas that have already seen plenty of rainfall. But if you look toward the bottom of the screen, you can see ECES, which is going to continue to gain strength for today and for tomorrow, will start to take aim at the northern Gulf Coast. Expect beach conditions to continue to get worse as this gets closer and closer. This is also going to bring a lot of rainfall, likely arriving sometime as we get into the end of week time frame. So if you're along the northern Gulf Coast, make sure to monitor the forecast over the next couple of days. Heat continues to be a problem for portions of California into Arizona. 36 million people under heat advisories or extreme heat warnings. Record temperatures are likely to continue for a few days, but the heat will improve as we get toward the weekend. Things start to cool off. And speaking of cooling off, we've got some frost advisories as well as some freeze warnings across portions of the Northeast. So a chilly morning start for today, very different from what we're seeing along the West Coast. That's a look at the forecast. Back to you.
1: David, thank you. Now to Cornell University, where student groups plan to hold a seven-hour sit-in today, October 7th, in protest of the seven students accused of sexually assaulting Jane Doe. It comes 2 days after a march on campus attracted more than 1,000 students. And it's not just those students making their voices heard. The university's Faculty Senate has introduced a resolution saying it has no confidence in the ability of the central administration to effectively address the ongoing crisis of sexual assault at Cornell University. For its part, Cornell announced Tuesday that former U.S. Deputy Attorney Sally Yates will conduct an independent review on how the university responds to sexual harassment, assault, and misconduct on campus. President Trump says he's going to speak to Russian President Vladimir Putin about that mysterious death in a Russian lab that studies the plague. Questions are swirling about how many people are sick and what exactly the lab was doing. We're also learning more about the victim who died. NBC's Claudio Lavanga joins me now with the latest. Good morning, Claudio.
2: Good morning, Nikki. Well, that's right. President Trump on Tuesday told reporters that he has a call scheduled with Russia's President Vladimir Putin about that mysterious death of a Russian lab worker and said that that call will happen very soon. He also said that U.S. intelligence agencies are in deep discussion about it and even offered to help Russia, calling pneumonic plague as a rough disease. Now, in the meantime, that Russian worker who died in Siberia has been identified reportedly by her own mother. Her name is Daria Shiplova. But while questions and concerns grow over the incident, well, on Tuesday, the World Health Organization said the risk for the rest of Russia and Europe is low. And also the Center for Disease and Control said there is no indication of a threat to the United States. Nikki?
1: That's a little bit of a relief, Claudio. Thank you. President Trump will continue his campaign blitz tonight with another rally in Texas, returning to the Lone Star State for the third time in less than a month as he tries to energize his base ahead of the midterms. But not every Republican on the ballot will be there to share the stage. Texas Governor Greg Abbott, who is up for re-election, says a scheduling conflict will keep him away from the president's event in San Antonio tonight. NBC's Alice Barr joins me now from D.C. Alice, good morning. Governor Abbott is facing a closer race than might be expected.
3: Yeah, good morning, Nikki. That's right. Texas has not had a Democratic governor in more than three decades, but recent polls are showing a tight race. A New York Times Siena poll of likely Texas voters found Democrat Gina Hinojosa leading Abbott by 4 points, but still within the margin of error. Republican groups are pouring money into ads to try to keep seats red that would normally be considered safe. According to a spokesperson, a PAC aligned with Senate Republican leadership is spending at least $14 million on ads in the Kansas Senate race. The Cook Political Report has shifted that race from lean Republican to toss-up. President Trump is telling voters to pretend he is on the ballot, but recent polling shows voters growing increasingly frustrated over inflation, tariffs, and the war with Iran. Some Republican candidates are distancing themselves from the White House, like Senator Susan Collins, who's in a tight race in Maine against Democrat Troy Jackson. They had their first debate last night.
4: I don't think that President Trump is going to come to Maine. I've heard nothing from his office, and I'm not exactly his favorite senator.
5: Senator Collins has had 30 years to show whose side she's on. I don't owe Donald Trump and the billionaires anything. I don't fight for billionaires like she does.
3: President Trump is trying to bring down fuel prices, signing a new executive order to allow highway vehicles to use red dye diesel, which is usually only intended for farm equipment and other off-road uses. The order would temporarily defer federal taxes, but industry groups are warning truck stops against using the fuel, saying the dye lingers in fuel systems and that the tax is still owed because only Congress can eliminate a tax. The White House did not respond to our request for comment. President Trump also told reporters he is considering suspending the federal gas tax, but that would again require approval from Congress. The average price of gas nationwide is now $4.36 a gallon. Diesel is averaging $6.31 per gallon, up from $3.76 before the war with Iran began. Nikki, back to you.
1: All right, that pain at the pump continues. Alice, thank you.
3: Thanks.
1: While Americans are increasingly feeling the financial squeeze from gas to groceries, the AI boom continues to fuel the stock market. The S&P jumped 45 points while the NASDAQ was up over 120, both notching new highs. The rally driven by tech giants like NVIDIA, Meta, and AMD, while according to the Wall Street Journal, just about everything else is down. Heading overseas now to France, where massive protests are taking over portions of cities like Paris. Hundreds of thousands taking to the streets, angry over the country's education system. Richard Engel is on the streets in Paris.
6: In France, students are in revolt, and they got reinforcements. Teachers, parents, and France's main labor union joined the demonstrators. Some protesters set fires and clashed with riot police.
7: Okay. There was just a charge by the police. Now they're pulling back. They are definitely trying to break up these demonstrations.
6: Hundreds of demonstrators were injured, along with dozens of police.
7: The police came out. They've been using fireworks a lot, so it's not a real explosion, but it does startle you quite a bit.
6: At times, it looked like a cloud of tear gas descended over parts of Paris. 18-year-old students Julia and Mary Lou say students were horrified to go back to school after the summer to find rats, leaks, and overcrowded classrooms.
8: Yeah, it's a very bad conditions for us.
7: Do you think this is going to lead to a change?
8: We hope so.
6: Around 900 schools across France are now temporarily closed or blockaded by students who say they won't give up until conditions improve. Police arrested more than 500 demonstrators, more than 6,000 since last week. So far, the government is refusing to bend to demands for higher education budgets and say the protesters are being manipulated by political parties jockeying for position ahead of French elections next spring. And it's not over. More student demonstrations are scheduled with new supporters promising to join. Richard Engel, NBC News, Paris.
1: It's a somber day in Israel on the third anniversary of the October 7th terror attacks. Vigils were held across the country from this kibbutz to Jerusalem, where Israel's President Isaac Herzog and his wife lit a candle at 6:29 a.m. to mark the exact moment the assault began. NBC News correspondent Raf Sanchez was in Israel that day and immediately began covering the atrocity, including how Hamas was able to pull off the massacre.
9: So many families across Israel asking, where was the army? Why didn't they stop this? What do you tell those families?
10: I tell them it's the responsibility of the army. We failed on Saturday. This is our responsibility. But now we're fighting.
1: More than 1,000 Israelis died that day. The army waited 20 days before going on the offensive in Gaza against Hamas. In the 3 years since, local health officials say more than 74,000 Palestinians have been killed. Early Today is back in a minute with wild escalation in the Dolly Parton estate battle. Plus, the plea deal for the CIA officer caught with tens of millions of dollars worth of gold bars in his home.

0: Early Today is back now with the case of the CIA agent accused of stealing gold bars and siphoning millions of dollars from the government. NBC's Julia Ainsley has this new look at the evidence.
1: For the first time, we're seeing the 298 gold bars seized from a top-level CIA employee's home back in May, along with stacks of more than $2 million in cash and luxury watches, including Rolexes, all of it worth more than $40 million in total. That employee, David Rush, pleading guilty to one count of wire fraud as prosecutors detailed his elaborate scheme in federal court, alleging Rush stole $194 million from the government and created a fake CIA program to launder the money into luxury real estate in South Florida. This five-bedroom home, worth $30 million. This oceanfront property, worth $40 million. Prosecutors say Rush also spent $1.8 million on charter flights and bought two brand-new BMWs. And perhaps most troubling, prosecutors allege that Rush told a foreign government official about a top-secret source providing information to the U.S. government, information that could put U.S. security and confidential informants abroad at risk. Rush appearing cooperative in court, his lawyers declining to comment to NBC News outside the courthouse.
0: Our thanks to Julia for that report. New court filings are shedding light on the battle over Dolly Parton's estate. Attorneys for the estate filed a complaint against the late country music icon's nephew, Brian Seaver, accusing him of waging a campaign of threats and extortion. They claim that he threatened to damage Parton's legacy. In the new court document, Seaver is accused of using barbed wire and caution tape to barricade his home and avoid being served with a lawsuit. Seaver did not respond to a request for comment. He did recently tell the New York Times that his messages were taken out of context. Still to come, Miley Cyrus finds out that bass persuades no one after the first week of release. More on her latest album suffering a historic drop in its

0: Let's go.
1: How's this for a bass drop? After debuting at number one on the Billboard 200, Miley Cyrus's Bass Persuade suffered an all-time collapse. Her 10th LP dropped from the top spot on the album chart to number 157 in its second week. That's the steepest fall ever for a record that launched at number one. Only Bon Jovi's This House Is Not For Sale has had a larger drop from the top. That, however, came 2 years after the album's initial release. Now to the show, trading in West Philadelphia for the happiest place on earth.
2: We're just public school teachers trying to get through the day.
3: Yeah,
4: y'all sound goofy.
5: Boom! Are you cute or what?
1: Deadline reporting that Abbott Elementary will be filming its upcoming 100th episode at Disneyland. The mockumentary series airs on ABC, which is owned by the Walt Disney Company. The milestone episode is expected to air before the end of the year. Coming up, one of soccer's all-time greatest players says farewell. And the new lawsuit accusing McDonald's of using AI to cook up.

Here's what's making headlines this morning. The Warner Brothers Water Tower in Burbank was repainted to include a Skydance Corporation. The $110 billion merger of Paramount and Warner Brothers, headed by CEO David Ellison, officially closed today, launching Skydance. McDonald's is facing a federal lawsuit alleging its AI-enhanced pricing tool violates antitrust laws. The lawsuit claims the pricing tool uses AI to collect data that competing franchises would normally share and also raises U.S. store prices. McDonald's says that the suit is inaccurate and that McDonald's sets its own prices, not AI. Another new lawsuit alleges that Starbucks mislabeled some of its protein drinks as sugar-free. The lawsuit says that the milk in the drinks contain lactose, which makes venti sizes of the drinks have between 13 and 21 grams of sugar. Starbucks told NBC News, "We believe these claims have no merit." We'll be right back.

0: This morning, we're remembering an R&B star whose songs have soundtracked countless weddings. Freddie Jackson has died after a battle with kidney disease. He was 70 years old. The Grammy-nominated artist was known for hits like You Are My Lady and Rock Me Tonight. His family posted about his passing, thanking everyone who ever sang along, danced, or felt something when Freddie took the stage. Now to the football legend stepping on the field for his homeland one last time.
1: I wish I could play all my life because playing for Argentina is the most beautiful thing that can happen.
0: Lionel Messi ended his legendary career with Argentina with an international friendly match against Benin. The 39-year-old superstar led his squad for 21 years, bringing them a World Cup win in 2022 and two Copa America titles. 85,000 emotional fans packed into Estadio Monumental, celebrating their champion with musical tributes and a drone show. Messi paid them back with one last highlight, scoring on a penalty in the 71st minute. His 931st career goal gave Argentina the win 3-0. Home field advantage has given the Padres new life in the NLDS.
2: Brewers come back to tie the game. Jake Cronenworth swings, looking for his first big moment of the series, and San Diego's got the lead.
0: Jake Cronenworth broke a 2-2 tie against the Brewers in the fifth, with Xander Bogaerts adding an insurance run the next inning thanks to a Milwaukee error. San Diego staves off the sweep with a 4-3 win. They'll have another chance to extend their season tonight. The Braves didn't have the same luck when their series with the Dodgers moved to Atlanta. Kiki Hernandez and Freddie Freeman both went yard in the fourth. Those runs were enough to give L.A. the bounce-back win and a 2-1 series lead. The symbol of the 2032 Brisbane Summer Olympic Games has been revealed, the cockatoo. The emblems, a pink cockatoo to represent the Olympics and a sulfur-crested cockatoo to represent the Paralympic Games, were revealed during a riverside ceremony along Brisbane's South Bank. Organizers said the birds were chosen as a symbol of the city, Queensland, and Australia as a whole. Thanks for waking up with us here at Early today. I'm Nikki Batiste. Have a great Wednesday. We hope to see you back here tomorrow. Thanks so much for watching.

0: Right now on Morning News Now, spending money and time. President Trump back in the Lone Star State today as his Republican Party takes that everything's bigger in Texas motto straight to the campaign trail, meeting competitive races with deeper pockets. But will a nearly billion-dollar ad push translate to votes come November? We will run the numbers. Also this morning, the Tennessee woman who survived that botched execution attempt last week, conscious and speaking, her attorneys say. Now they want to know what went wrong. The critical hearing today that could give us some answers. Plus, America's recent obsession with everything protein may not be going far enough. A brand new report from the CDC revealing many kids and adults are actually getting less of it than in years past. So what's the secret to figuring out your daily fill and how much does your body actually need? The doctor is in coming up next. And is your sugar-free Starbucks order really sugar-free? We're digging into a new lawsuit that's brewing with claims that some of those as marketed drinks can actually contain as much sugar as a Kit Kat bar. So how is the coffee giant responding? We will clear the air later in the hour. Good time to think about that with all these pumpkin spice kind of things.
1: Those have sugar in them, I'm guessing. Basically, if it doesn't say black coffee, I'm assuming there's some stuff in there that might not be the healthiest for you. Good morning. Good to have you with us. I'm Joe Fryer.
0: And I'm Savannah Sellers. Thanks for being here. We are going to begin with the midterms and President Trump's ongoing push to energize Republican voters ahead of next month's election. The president's heading back to Texas today for the third time in a month.
1: Texas is typically a reliably red state for Republicans, but now it's becoming a battleground along with Kansas and South Carolina. GOP candidates find themselves in close fights with Democrats. Now, national Republican groups are pouring more money into ads, hoping to keep those seats red. NBC News Washington correspondent Alice Barr kicks us off this hour with more. Alice, good morning.
2: Good morning, Joe and Savannah. President Trump's travel schedule tells a story in itself of how Republicans are concentrating on holding red territory, where they're also spending big here in the final stretch.
3: Today, as President Trump heads back on the campaign trail in Texas, a new look at political ad spending shows Republicans pouring more than $700 million into congressional races since the start of September, far outpacing Democrats, according to an NBC News analysis of data from political ad tracking firm Ad Impact. As the GOP goes on defense in a string of unusually competitive red state races, President Trump asked what he thinks is Americans' number one issue in the midterms.
4: Well, I don't know exactly. When you look at the American voters, we're doing better. We're taking in trillions of dollars of investment.
3: That as polls consistently show voters frustrated over the cost of living.
5: If it weren't for the medical insurance I have giving me frozen dinners, I wouldn't be able to afford to eat.
3: Republican candidates now navigating their relationship to a president whose approval ratings have hit record lows. Texas Governor Greg Abbott, in a surprisingly tight reelection race, says a scheduling conflict will keep him away from the president's San Antonio appearance tonight. While in the closely watched Maine Senate race, Republican Susan Collins distanced herself from the president in last night's debate.
6: I don't think that President Trump is going to come to Maine. I'm not exactly his favorite senator.
3: While Democrat Troy Jackson sought to tie her to President Trump.
7: Because the federal government, with her and Donald Trump, is making it harder for people.
3: As he works to boost turnout, the president has repeatedly told supporters to vote like he's on the ballot. And to many voters, his record is.
2: In another example of Republicans flooding resources into deep red territory, a spokesperson says a PAC aligned with Senate Republican leadership is spending at least $14 million on ads in the Kansas Senate race. The Cook Political Report has now shifted that race from lean Republican to toss-up. Joe and Savannah.
1: All right. Alice Barr in Washington. Alice, thank you.
0: Let's dig a little deeper into some of the races that we're watching at next month's midterms with NBC News senior national political reporter Sahil Kapoor. Sahil, good morning. So as we heard from Alice there, Maine held its first Senate debate yesterday. What were some of the standout moments as Republican Susan Collins locked horns with relative Democratic newcomer Troy Jackson?
8: Yeah, this was a high-stakes debate, Savannah, and a very important race that both parties see as potentially pivotal in the battle for Senate control. These were two opposing forces pitting against each other, Susan Collins repeatedly citing her seniority while Jackson repeatedly sought to tie her to Trump. We counted more than 20 times that Troy Jackson mentioned Donald Trump in that debate. Susan Collins touted her chairmanship of the Appropriations Committee, said she's used it to bring home more than $1.5 billion to Maine over the last 5 years for 672 projects. Jackson said it was a pittance to what Maine has compared to what Maine has lost on her watch over several decades in Washington. And he noted that she has voted with President Trump more than 95% of the time, that in his view, she's failed to stand up to him on the Iran war, on tariffs, on a fatal ICE shooting in Maine earlier this year. And while Collins touted her effectiveness as a senator and cast herself as an independent voice who has broken with the president at times, she did dodge two questions about whether she would stand with the president if he visited Maine. Jackson, in the midst of all of that, sought to puncture that historical strength for her, saying in his closing statement that power means nothing if you won't use it when the people may need it.
1: Sahil, it's not just control of Congress that's at stake. We also have gubernatorial races, including governor battleground race in Michigan. There was between Republican Congressman John James, the state's Democratic Secretary of State, Jocelyn Benson. We talked a lot about how influential President Trump's backing is for Republican candidates, but what was interesting about this debate was that James did appear to be distancing himself from the president, similar to Collins, distancing himself from some of his policies. What did he have to say?
8: Yeah, different state, different race, very different stakes. And yet again, President Trump played a starring role with the Democratic nominee Jocelyn Benson repeatedly tying the Republican nominee John James, who's a sitting U.S. congressman, to the president, accusing him of failing to stand up to Trump as a congressman, claimed he wouldn't do so as governor either. James, for his part, said he stood up to the president many times, that he had said, in his words, he can agree with the president without worshiping him. He can disagree without attacking him. He promised to put Michigan first. Benson, for her part, connected James to the Iran war, to the president's tariffs, both of which are unpopular as the president's approval rating takes a dive, and both of which James has ultimately supported. It voted to support, rather, in the House of Representatives. This race is not quite as close as Maine. Benson enjoys a healthy lead, and she's the clear favorite going into November.
0: Sahil, also, while we have you, the president says that he is planning to speak with Russian President Vladimir Putin about this possible pneumonic plague case in Russia. What can you tell us about that?
8: Yeah, some brief remarks yesterday from the president on this. He said he has a call scheduled and that it would be very soon with the Russian leader Vladimir Putin to talk about the pneumonic plague after a female staffer in a Russian lab apparently died and fueled a global public health concerns. Trump told reporters that he was willing to help Russia, called this a rough disease. He hates to see them have it. And he said anybody that has that kind of a problem, the United States is willing to help them. Guys.
0: All right, Sahil Kapoor, thank you so much.
1: A former senior CIA officer is facing up to 20 years in prison for defrauding the U.S. government. It's a case that reads like something out of a spy novel. David Rush pleaded guilty to wire fraud in federal court yesterday. The FBI found 600 pounds of gold bars worth an estimated $40 million during a raid at his home back in May. He told agents the gold was for, quote, work-related expenses.
0: In all, Justice Department officials said he siphoned off nearly $200 million. This was to buy luxury homes and cars and charter private flights. Rush fabricated a fake top secret program in order to get his hands on the government's money. In court yesterday, prosecutors said he also admitted to exposing a secret U.S. intelligence source to a foreign official while in his position. Rush's lawyers declined to comment to NBC News after yesterday's hearing.
1: NBC News senior Homeland Security correspondent Julia Ainslie joins us now. She has been following this case for us since Rush's arrest back in May. Julia, good morning. Good to have you with us. Walk us through this plea deal that Rush made with prosecutors and what else we learned about his crimes yesterday.
9: Well, he's only pleading guilty to one count of wire fraud, but that could carry a maximum of 20 years in prison. They've also said that he needs to pay back the nearly $200 million that he took from the U.S. government. But Joe and Savannah, what's really interesting about this case is it's not clear that Rush really lived a luxurious lifestyle. The theft that they allege really started last fall and went through March when they finally were able to go in and stop this. But what's clear is that he was not living in these homes. He may have been on those charter flights. But as far as the gold bars, everything he requested from the CIA was accounted for inside his home. So there's a lot we might not actually understand about this case because so much of it has been sealed because of these very sensitive programs that Rush did actually work on in his role as a CIA senior official.
0: Julia, Rush had also lied to the CIA, in even getting his job, about his education, about his background. How are they saying something like that happened, that he passed the agency's notoriously rigorous vetting process?
9: Well, that's exactly the question that the inspector general at the intelligence community has been looking into right now. We were the first to report that at NBC News, because there's so many questions about whether or not the CIA's vetting process is really strong enough if someone like this can get through. He lied about where he went to college. It's not clear if he went to college. He said he was a military pilot. And what prosecutors laid out yesterday is that he did all of that to get to a position that was so high that very few people were there for checks and balances. They talk about a number of individuals that he, quote, read in on this secret program and told them that it was so classified they couldn't discuss it with other people. So then you lose checks and balances. You lose what you would have in a normally congressionally appropriated fund where you would have people looking over, wanting the receipts, wanting to see how the money that was allocated was actually spent. It's not unusual for someone in the CIA to need things like gold bars to do these operations that the U.S. does around the world, to be able to pay people in a currency that they can use. But what is unusual, of course, is stashing that gold in your home.
1: Yeah. So many shocking details keep coming out about this. What has been the reaction in the CIA at the Pentagon?
9: Well, of course, this has been a big team effort at NBC News. I've been working with my colleagues who cover the CIA and cover the Pentagon. And I know that this is a case that a lot of people are very embarrassed to talk about because it shows that someone who said he was part of the military, worked on military-involved projects, was very senior at the CIA, had been at the CIA since 2010, that's through multiple administrations, that he was able to get to that level. That's really embarrassing for the U.S. national security framework. And I think that's another one of the reasons why there was this plea deal reached. What he stole, what he did was pretty egregious, but he only pleaded guilty to one count of wire fraud because it was a deal the U.S. government felt that it needed to make so that this case can basically just come to an end.
0: Julia, no other CIA officials or government employees were accused of crimes in this case, but are there going to be any new guardrails here to make sure that this type of fraud can't happen again?
9: Well, you're right. I mean, even looking through that information yesterday from court, they named individuals, but they never said co-conspirators, which means they don't think there was anyone else who was part of this conspiracy. But yes, there are a number of investigations, not just this criminal one. Congress has been asking questions. We've reported on that. There have been a number of congressional briefings because Congress wants to make sure this can't happen again. And so, yes, all of that will be ongoing, even while the case of David Rush himself may be coming to an end with this plea deal.
1: All right. A lot to cover here. Julia Ainslie, thank you so much.
0: Well, lawyers for Krista Pike, that's the Tennessee death row inmate who survived a botched execution attempt last week, says she's now awake and able to communicate. They say she's regained consciousness and is speaking in full sentences while she's receiving critical medical care from her hospital bed.
1: Now they're heading to court later today, trying to get a judge to force the state to share details of that botched execution.
0: For more, let's bring in NBC News legal analyst Misty Maris, who is here on set with us. Hi, Misty. Good morning. What do we expect from today's hearing?
10: So the attorneys for Pike said that actually at 1:05 a.m. after this botched execution attempt, there was a letter sent to the state to say you need to preserve anything and everything relating to this execution. Mm. The state has yet to respond. So at this hearing, what they're seeking, according to the motion, the syringes, the IV, the drug lot numbers, internal correspondence relating to the execution. So basically anything and everything relating to that process. And I have a feeling that's going to be just the very beginning, preserving all of this so it can be used later in different types of proceedings.
1: This is the second time this year that Tennessee hasn't been able to execute a prisoner. Now the director of the state's prisons is resigning. The governor has ordered this third-party investigation. What is that investigation going to be looking for, and how could that play a role in what happens moving forward here with Pike?
10: So I think you have it twofold, right? So you have what's going on with the process and procedure in Tennessee generally, which has been questioned and was part of the pretrial motions that Pike had made to stay the execution before it even took place, that Tennessee's protocols and procedures could qualify as cruel and unusual punishment. So looking into that, given this particular situation, I think what you're going to see is the, you know, the defense saying, take a look at what happened here. We actually warned you that Pike had some pre-existing conditions that would make this more difficult. But because of this other botched execution that happened previously, you need to look at the process as a whole. So that could change the policy moving forward. The way it plays into Pike's case is to try and stop the state from making another attempt from several different legal avenues.
0: And then beyond that, like, what are the options here? Is it just like changing the policy? Could there be civil penalties or even criminal charges?
10: Well, reading the motion that is filed now seeking all of this evidence to be preserved, I am foreshadowing that there's going to be a civil lawsuit filed on Pike's behalf. And that's going to be under, it's 1983. It's a federal civil statute. Deprivation of civil rights under the color of law. And they're going to look back to this whole record and say she had these pre-existing conditions. Everybody pretty much laughed it off and said there would be no issue. And now look at what happened. That would be for monetary damages. The other aspect is what happens with other constitutional challenges with regard to the method that Tennessee is using in executions after that stay is essentially lifted at the end of the year, which is what the time frame is now. Does that give others on death row the ability to challenge? And other states, I think, across the country are going to look at this where they have lethal injection as a method, similar protocols, right, and challenge it on that behalf. So I don't think it's just isolated to this one case. There's going to be an impact on many other
1: cases.
10: There
1: have already been so many questions about the drugs anyway, and
10: right,
1: this sort of adds to all of that. As far as we know, Pike is the first known person in modern U.S. history to essentially have a failed lethal injection execution. Her attorneys are now saying, hey, let's commute the death sentence. Let's just say life in prison, no chance of parole. Is that a strong argument? What are the state's actual options?
10: So the governor is the only one who can make that decision. The governor can say, I'm going to commute the sentence, make it life without parole. There's essentially not a lot of oversight to that. Mm. The legal process is different. She is still technically on death row. She will likely challenge us on cruel and unusual punishment. And I think maybe even double jeopardy, which Supreme Court has said it's not double jeopardy when you have a botched execution. She's the first one, though, as you pointed out, to get both doses of the drug and have it be right, ineffective. So she might have a unique argument there.
0: All right, Ms. Damaris, thanks as always.
1: California couple is facing felony child abuse charges in connection to an alleged surrogacy scheme. Police say the couple has been under investigation since May of last year, allegedly abusing more than two dozen children. They were arrested at their mansion outside Los Angeles yesterday. NBC News correspondent Dana Griffin has the details and a warning. Some of the images are disturbing.
11: This couple arrested from this massive mansion outside L.A. following allegations of a shocking surrogacy scheme and child abuse investigation.
12: This house could only be described as a house of horrors.
11: 66-year-old John Schwan and 39-year-old Sylvia Jung used surrogates to have at least 14 kids, according to authorities. These photos from inside the home show rows of children seated in what investigators called learning centers. This photo shows a nanny allegedly about to strike one of the children. Investigators say nanny Shun Mei Lee is on the run. The couple now facing charges of conspiracy to commit child abuse. Their bail set at $100 million. One surrogate says she thought she was carrying a baby for a couple struggling to have a child, only to find out later she was one of many women carrying a child for them.
13: You just don't expect that you're going to hand the baby over to their parents and then all of a sudden find out that there was abuse and neglect going on.
11: The investigation began in May of last year after police were tipped off by medical staff when the couple's two-month-old son, Walter, showed up to the hospital with this injury to his head. The parent said he fell off a bed, according to authorities.
14: Did your client abuse these kids?
15: No, my client did not abuse these kids.
11: Schwan's attorney telling me his client, a real estate businessman from China, simply chose to have as many kids as he wants. Dana Griffin, NBC News.
0: All right, as we make our way through the middle of the week, let's get a look at what is ahead with our morning news now weather.
1: Angie Lastman joins us with the forecast, including some big news for the Gulf Coast. We're keeping an eye on Angie. Good morning.
16: Good morning, guys. That's exactly right. Over the next couple of days, we're really going to see things come into better focus when it comes to Tropical Storm Isaias. Winds at 40 miles per hour, still more than 500 miles to the southwest of the mouth of the Mississippi River, but it's moving about 8 miles per hour to the northeast. The center of this system going to continue kind of moving to the east, north, Northeast, and then eventually it looks like it will take aim at folks along the Gulf Coast as we get into the later part of our work week. So today, tomorrow, we're really looking at this system kind of gradually intensifying. We're looking at likely a Category 1 hurricane, potentially a Category 2 hurricane. Some models indicate that we could see a major hurricane because we've got plenty of fuel. There's really warm waters in parts of the Gulf waters that they can tap into. And then, of course, there is light wind shear. All of those things mean meaning it's favorable for development over the short term. As we get into the later parts of our work week, we're talking about a likely landfall along the Gulf Coast Friday, sometime late Friday, likely into Saturday. And where that center of that system will be is going to be a big determination. We'll probably see it come in as a Category 1, or at least that's what models are thinking right now because of that interaction with the wind shear. But either way, this is going to be impactful for folks when it comes to a severe outbreak potentially, as well as some heavy rain and some flooding concerns. Here's how that all plays out. That's late Friday into Saturday. You can see Category 1. The eastern side of the system is likely going to be where we'll see really kind of aggressive, severe weather developing, so tornadoes and such. So we'll be watching that closely. And right now, it's going to come into better focus, I think, over the next day or so. But the American model that you see in the red here, that likely taking landfall into Louisiana or Mississippi as we get into late Saturday morning hours. Where you see this brighter blue, that's the Google AI model. That actually has been quite an impressive model since it's come out over the past year. And that takes the landfall right into the Florida Panhandle Friday evening. So it's a little faster. The National Hurricane Center forecast is kind of right in the middle, but inching a little farther to the east. So if I lived anywhere from, you know, Biloxi all the way to Pensacola and stretching into the Big Bend area, I would want to be preparing and watching for exactly how this kind of plays out. Either way, no matter if it's a Category 1 or a Category 2 or even weaker than that, as it makes landfall, we're still going to see the severe threat and we're still going to see a whole lot of rain for folks inland even. So likely up to 10 inches of rain in some of these spots. We're also potentially going to be looking at some flood concerns across the mountains of North Carolina. So as the system works its way north, guys, even after it makes landfall, that's just part of the story. We'll really be watching for the heavy rainfall across parts of the southeast as well. So much to watch in the coming days.
1: We know they'll keep an eye on it. Has the European model been bumped now? We have our new friend, the Google AI model.
16: The Google AI model is really one to watch. So we're going to be keeping a close eye on that one. Along with, we're not ditching the other ones, but just another tool in our toolbox.
1: I love having all the tools.
16: Yes.
1: Thanks, Angie.
16: Thank you.
1: Hollywood is mourning the loss of one of the last surviving legendary actresses from its golden age. Eva Marie Saint died at the age of 102 yesterday. She's probably best remembered as the cool, seductive secret agent in Alfred Hitchcock's North by Northwest. Her career spanned more than seven decades.
17: In that time, she appeared in 20 feature films, including her Oscar-winning supporting role in the iconic movie On the Waterfront, playing Marlon Brando's love interest. She was also a prolific television actress, collecting 5 Emmy nominations, winning one for the 1990 miniseries People Like Us. Saint is survived by her 2 children, Daryl and Laurette, 4 grandchildren, and 2 great-grandchildren.
1: She obviously had incredible success, but she was also kind of known for, like, finding balance, not going all in on Hollywood, prioritizing her family. Clearly, it worked for her. She lived to 102.
17: And listen to that huge family she's got
1: there. No kidding. All right, much more to come here on Morning News Now, including why Starbucks is finding itself at the center of a new lawsuit over added sugar.
17: First, though, after the break, unrest overseas. Hundreds of schools in France temporarily shuttered, with protesters clashing with riot police all over education funding. Our Richard Engel has the latest.

0: We're back with a look at the growing unrest in France over funding for the country's education system. Officials say nearly a quarter million protesters took to the streets in sometimes violent demonstrations to demand better classroom conditions. Hundreds of people were arrested and more than 900 schools are now temporarily closed. NBC News chief foreign correspondent Richard Engel was in Paris as riot police tried to break up some of the protests.
1: In France, students are in revolt. And they got reinforcements. Teachers, parents, and France's main labor union joined the demonstrators. Some protesters set fires and clashed with riot police.
2: Okay. There was just a charge by the police. Now they're pulling back. They are definitely trying to break up these demonstrations.
1: Hundreds of demonstrators were injured, along with dozens of police.
2: Police came out. They've been using fireworks a lot, so it's not a real explosion, but it does startle you quite a bit.
1: At times, it looked like a cloud of tear gas descended over parts of Paris. 18-year-old students Julia and Mary Lou say students were horrified to go back to school after the summer to find rats, leaks, and overcrowded classrooms.
3: Yeah, it's a very bad conditions for us.
2: Do you think this is going to lead to a change?
3: We hope so.
1: Around 900 schools across France are now temporarily closed or blockaded by students who say they won't give up until conditions improve. Police arrested more than 500 demonstrators, more than 6,000 since last week. So far, the government is refusing to bend to demands for higher education budgets and say the protesters are being manipulated by political parties jockeying for position ahead of French elections next spring. And it's not over. More student demonstrations are scheduled with new supporters promising to join. Richard Engel, NBC News, Paris.
4: We're also following developing news out of Saudi Arabia, where the Iran-backed Houthis are claiming they were responsible for new attacks as fighting escalates in the region.
0: NBC News international correspondent Claudia Lavar.

0: Savannah Joe, good morning. Well, that's right. A spokesperson for the Houthis said on social media the Iran-backed rebels attacked military facilities and airports in Saudi Arabia using ballistic missiles and drones. The Houthis claimed they targeted the King Khalid International Airport in the capital Riyadh, plus a second airport, military facilities, and other critical sites in the cities of Najran and Nazir. The Houthis did not provide evidence of their claim. And on Tuesday, U.S. prosecutors said a 30-year-old from Washington State was charged with conspiracy to murder persons in a foreign country. The U.S. Justice Department says James Cody Bryant had been in contact with the shooter who killed 8 people, including 5 children and a teacher at a secondary school in British Columbia on February 10th, and offered money, advice, and help to live stream the killings. And it's down to the last tango for Lionel Messi. On Tuesday, the soccer legend played his last game for Argentina, ending an incredible career that spanned over 21 years, during which he won a World Cup and 2 Copa America titles. The 39-year-old Messi sealed his farewell with, of course, one more goal, his 126th for his country. After the final whistle, Messi told the crowd there it was the saddest day of his career, but also that playing for Argentina is the most beautiful thing that ever happened to him. Well, guys, in the end, a pitch-perfect farewell for one of the sport's greatest legends.
1: No kidding.
2: Absolutely. And I love how he scored a goal in his last game.
1: I mean,
2: like,
1: of
2: even till the very end,
1: of
2: he
1: course.
2: Was still playing at his absolute
1: so
2: best.
1: Yeah. Thanks, Claudio. Coming up, we live in a time where you can find protein, like, kind of everywhere.
2: From popcorn to Pop-Tarts, even water, but are Americans actually getting enough of it? Well, a new CDC report says it looks like the nation's in a bulk-up funk. Dr. Akshay Sayal is here to tell us just how much protein we actually need and where the best places are to get it. Stay with us. This is Morning News Now.

0: We're back now with your weekly medical checkup. This week, we're looking at what cardiologists want you to know about cholesterol and protecting heart health.
1: Also, pediatricians are sounding the alarm on raw milk and the risks it can carry for kids.
0: NBC News medical contributor Dr. Akshay Sayal joins us now to break it all down. So let's start. We know there's lots of medical misinformation out there online right now. Cardiologists specifically worried about cholesterol myths. So help us sort fact from fiction here. What should we know? What's maybe not so true?
2: Yeah, so this one a little bit surprising. You know, doctors deal with medical misinformation all the time, especially at the bedside with patients coming in with things. But, you know, the cholesterol trend is a relatively surprising one for me. It's essentially people sort of doubting the association between bad cholesterol, that LDL, or heart disease. People, you know, on TikTok,

0: TikTok, you just saw on your screen there, about 40% of cholesterol-related content is inaccurate. And this is, you know, there's a sort of movement of people saying that this bad cholesterol isn't actually bad, and we don't even need to be worrying about it. And a lot of that, you know, centers around the side effects of statins. So, you know, we wanted to sort of give the doctor's orders here. Just remind people, if you are going to your doctor once a year, which, by the way, everybody should, make sure you are getting your cholesterol checked. Make sure you know those numbers. The cholesterol guidelines we talked about recently, you know, were updated. We need people to get even lower and for at a younger age, you know, people as young as us in their 30s and 40s. I mean, guys, one tip I love giving patients who necessarily don't want to stop or start medications, make sure you are eating enough fiber. If you're a patient of mine and you're watching, you know, I won't shut up about fiber. It is great for blood sugar. It's great for cholesterol, bowel movements, reduced risk of colon cancer. That is the one thing people just aren't eating enough of.
1: Good advice there. All right. Raw milk. Let's talk through what it is, what its difference is from pasteurized milk, and what the dangers are here.
0: So raw milk, Savannah, it's milk that's not been pasteurized or milk that's not been heated to kill the bacteria or the sort of germs that live in it. And you know, the American Academy of Pediatrics, the reason we're talking about it today is because they've, you know, released a statement or a policy update calling for a ban on this nationwide. Raw milk is something that you can still buy in a handful of states. People link it to, you know, better immunity or better overall gut health. Really no data to support that. So the American Academy of Pediatrics essentially saying, you know, hold on, let's you know, pause for a second. Let's recognize the risks, especially, you know, for young children and for pregnant people who have weaker immune systems. This is something that you really want to avoid. So, you know, our doctor's orders, guys, for this week, just avoid raw milk if you can. There's really no good reason to be going for it, especially now. We've talked about bird flu, you know, peeping up around the country. And then know those risks and know the problems associated with it.
2: You said a moment ago that people aren't getting enough fiber. We're also learning people aren't getting enough protein. There's a new CDC report that says that even though protein is like in everything right now, from chips to sparkling water, how much protein do we actually need? What are the best sources to get enough of it?
0: This was surprising. This was a surprising study, guys, from the CDC, essentially finding that from 2013 to 14 up until 2023, people's protein consumption dropped a little bit. About 1% of their overall caloric intake, you know, dropped coming from protein. And, you know, this the last sort of data here was 2023, and I think this is a little bit before the protein bump, right? Before the protein in the Pop-Tarts and the Starbucks foam, and it's everywhere now, right? So I think we need to see how that data changes. But we just wanted to remind folks, you know, the new dietary guidelines were updated. So for doctor's orders, you know, make sure you are prioritizing protein. If you aren't, especially as you get older, you know, you want to maintain some of that lean muscle mass. Focus on the whole protein foods. You know, you don't necessarily need to be getting things like protein bars and protein shakes unless you're looking to put on a lot of muscle. And guys, you just saw it on the screen there. Don't forget your fiber. People prioritize protein and protein and protein. They don't have regular bowel movements.
2: You just said it twice.
1: Twice in this session. Give us some.
0: Yeah, so fibers in nuts and seeds and whole grains. I personally love lentils. Chia seeds I put in my smoothies. You want to get about 30 to 35 grams a day, depending on if you're a male or female. Over 90% of Americans do not hit that.
2: It does seem like if you track it, it does, and it does tell you you're always low on your fiber.
1: Yeah,
0: exactly.
2: Tracking your food. So a good reminder. Yes. Twice there. So it's really important.
1: It's important.
2: Dr. Sal, good to have you with us.
1: Thank you.
2: All right, coming up, a not-so-sweet new legal battle that's landing Starbucks in some hot water this morning.
1: After the break, a Coffee Titan steaming reaction to some customers who claim its sugar-free drinks aren't exactly being served up as advertised. That's next on Morning News Now.

0: We're back now with a lawsuit over added sugar that has made the world's biggest coffee house chain pretty salty. A new consumer lawsuit is accusing Starbucks of advertising drinks as sugar-free when they can actually have as much sugar as a Kit Kat bar. This includes products like protein lattes and matcha beverages with vanilla and caramel flavors.
1: Responding to the lawsuit, Starbucks says it has, quote, consistently and clearly provided information about its protein beverages, sugar-free options, customization choices, and nutritional content. It added that it would be vigorously defending against this lawsuit.
0: NBC News business and data correspondent Brian Chung joins us for more on this. Brian, good morning.
2: Morning.
0: I feel like people might just be like, it either has sugar or it doesn't.
2: Or doesn't.
0: What's
2: right.
0: going on here?
2: Yeah, so again, these are products that are branded as being sugar-free, but then when you take a look at the table of contents on, let's say, for example, the Starbucks app, you do find that there's some sugar in these drinks. Again, what we're specifically talking about is the line of protein drinks that Starbucks had unveiled not long ago. Mm-hmm. This is part of the protein maxing craze.
0: We just discussed it.
2: Right, and the issue is that in the sugar-free versions of those drinks, you have sugar-free syrups that are in them, but the milk that's used in these drinks appears to have some natural sugars in them, which is the reason why there is sugar in it. So it brings up this concern here that even though it's being branded as sugar-free, if there's milk, if there's a sugar in the milk, which is usually the case with milk, does that no longer make that drink sugar-free? I think that's what this litigation is trying to bite at.
1: So in this lawsuit, the plaintiffs are saying this case is about false and misleading product names. What are the guidelines that are in place to make sure that things are marketed as accurately as possible?
2: Yeah, well, look, I mean, if things are false advertising, then they could face some lawsuits under FTC regulations, in some cases FDA regulations as well. I think that what we're talking about with this specific case is you see kind of the various amounts of sugar that are in these drinks. Again, sugar-free, but some of these drinks have 20 grams. I should point out that these are venti servings. So this is going to be your larger serving. If you're talking about, you know, a smaller size like a grande, it might be half of that, for example. But again, there maybe is a legal standing ground here. I think that's what this litigation, this class action lawsuit is clearly trying to get at. But I think what Starbucks' defense is going to be, in addition to the statement that you read, where they say we already have shown on the menu online exactly what the ingredients, what the table of contents for these drinks are, is also saying it's the syrup that's sugar-free. And it seems like they're kind of standing on that and then saying, okay, well, it's the protein boosted milk that is where that sugar content is coming from.
0: What are the possible outcomes here?
2: Yeah, well, I mean, again, it depends on what the court decides here. But if the court does decide that the plaintiffs are correct in this case, then that could spark some sort of conversation over whether or not, even if there is natural appearing, let's say, lactose in milk products, that it cannot be branded as sugar-free as a whole drink. But if Starbucks is able to win this case, then they might be able to defend themselves in the industry at large by saying, okay, well, if there are certain ingredients in these drinks that do have natural occurring sugars, well, then they wouldn't be subject to any sort of sugar-free, you know, limitations on being able to brand it as such. So, again, this is a big debate here. Again, if you have an orange, for example, are you saying that that's the same as the type of tabulated granulated sugar that you'd be putting into a drink as an additive? I think these are separate questions.
1: I have to imagine other companies that also market sugar-free drinks are going to be paying close attention to the outcome of this, right?
2: Yeah, that's right. And, you know, when it comes to this type of lawsuit, again, with Starbucks, I think that there's a lot of attention, obviously, to Starbucks because of the massive scale here. But
0: right.
2: This is not the only company that is branding something as sugar-free. I think there are lots of other types of products that are probably watching this case very, very closely.
0: All right. Brian Chung, thank you so much.
2: Yep.
1: New report shows a concerning spike in the number of books being restricted at school libraries all across the U.S. Data from PEN America says public schools banned nearly 12,000 books during the 2025-26 academic year.
0: It's the highest number the organization has seen since it started tracking book bans 5 years ago. More than 7,000 titles were included in the bans, with the vast majority recorded in Florida and Texas. The report described bans in those states as, quote, blueprints for educational censorship.
1: Brianna J. Frank is here to break it down further. She recently did an in-depth report on this new research for USA Today, where she is a First Amendment reporter. Brianna, good to have you with us. The report was published yesterday. It coincides with what's known as Ban Books Week. That's a week when schools and librarians nationwide call attention to the harms of censoring which books kids are able to read. What are some of the highlights of the report?
3: Thank you for having me on this morning. As you mentioned, the biggest takeaway is that nearly 12,000 books were banned in school districts across the country. As you mentioned, more than half of those are unique titles, but more than a third are also being added to the index for the first time. And that includes Jane Eyre by Charlotte Bronte, for example. And I spoke with PEN America for this report, and they described this as being a crisis point for them in terms of book bans across the country. And that number of new titles added to their index is also the highest number that they've seen since they've started tracking. So they're certainly concerned by what they've found in this report that just published earlier this week.
0: When you're looking across this whole spectrum here, what kind of books are getting banned the most?
3: They said fiction books are overwhelmingly the types of books that are the category of books that's being banned the most. But they said in terms of themes, it tends to affect books that center on race, LGBTQ issues, and sexuality, for example. And they're concerned that students across the country aren't having access to this book or to these types of books that, in their view, can be very helpful as they're developing.
1: As you just said, PEN America's director is calling this a crisis point. Why do they think we're seeing such a big spike in books getting banned or challenged at the local level?
3: In my interview, they actually talked about the role that AI is increasingly playing in these book bans. And the person that I spoke with PEN America was saying that book bans in the past were a very sort of community-oriented process. It would be a parent or a group of parents expressing concern to a school or a district, and then having conversations about if and to what extent books should be restricted. But now PEN America and other organizations, including the American Library Association that I spoke with for this reporting, said school districts, in light of laws being passed by different states, are unsure of what books would comply with those standards. So they're turning to AI to scan their collections and see and provide recommendations as to what should be removed. And in their view, AI can hallucinate. It can take things out of context, or it can recommend that a book be removed just because another district did. And so PEN America is concerned that AI is playing a very big role here.
0: As we see the surge not only in book bans, but also in legislation targeting what kind of information kids have access to in schools, in their curriculums, what are some of the biggest concerns from education experts?
3: Well, this report pointed to legislation in Texas that was enacted last year that prohibited school libraries from having what they called, quote, indecent or profane material. There was also in Congress a bill introduced earlier this year to prohibit federal funding from being used for materials for children that they called sexually oriented. So it's those types of efforts that PEN America and other organizations are pointing to that in their view are quite vague. It's unclear what that line is between a book that would comply with that versus one that wouldn't, which, again, as I said, is what's making many school districts turn to AI in an attempt to help answer that question for them.
1: Brianna Frank with some eye-opening reporting. Thanks so much for joining us this morning. We appreciate it.
3: Thanks for having me.
0: Well, artificial intelligence is catapulting the rise of what's called new-collar work, creating more than a million new jobs since 2024. And experts say that number could climb to 41 million by 2035. Well, despite the growth, women only hold about a quarter of those jobs. That number drops to about 13% for leadership roles. Well, now one group is working to change that through networking events and pitch competitions. NBC News correspondent Erin McLaughlin has more.
4: The potential of AI is enormous.
5: This year, AI, artificial intelligence, exploded. 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
6: AI's here. 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
4: But women hold a small fraction of the role shaping that future. 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Minna Abdullah started the group AI After Five to make sure women aren't stuck on the sidelines.
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8: Career history, credentials, documents, and compliance context all in one place.
4: Today, a pitch competition. Think Shark Tank meets AI. Bringing together female founders to pitch for prize money and a shot at getting their ideas off the ground.
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4: Including Katie Kuzin, CEO of Spotlight Security, Anisha Bhandari, founder of Checkout AI, and Sana Gaspard, founder of Rubitection.
10: In a lot of rooms, I feel like I have to prove myself every single time that I walk in.
11: So it's always, you know, double the work to make sure that you're getting the appropriate access and attention needed to grow the business.
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4: Each contestant got the chance to pitch to a panel of judges and answer their questions. 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
4: For Abdullah, taking that leap is personal. She recently left her full-time job at Google to found Genie.
15: 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Not just tips or templates, actual practice with AI that understands workplace dynamics.
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7: There's never a moment you will feel like fully ready, but there's things you can do to make yourself feel more confident. 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
0: Coming up, it's a somber day of reflection and remembrance in the Middle East.
1: When Morning News Now returns, how Israel is marking the attacks of October 7th, 3 years later. Stay with us.

0: We end this hour in the Middle East. Israel is marking 3 years since the Hamas-led October 7th attacks that launched the war in Gaza. Hamas gunmen took 251 hostages and killed more than 1,200 people in Israeli communities along the border with the Gaza Strip, marking the deadliest day in Israel's history.
1: Israel is remembering this tragedy with memorials and protests across the country. In Ra'im, mourners are honoring the lives lost at the Nova Music Festival, one of the deadliest sites of the attacks. More than 350 people were killed and 44 hostages taken from the event that was meant to be a celebration of peace. NBC News Chief International Correspondent Keir Simmons joins us from that memorial with more. Keir, good morning.
2: Hey, Savannah. Hey, Joe. Good morning. Just after 3 years, there are still so many people here. This is still an open wound for Israel. 364 murdered in this field at the Nova Music Festival. And there is still a sea of faces of those killed and also of those who missed them.
3: Rachel Goldberg-Polin speaks for many here. It feels, she says, like these events happened yesterday.
4: Our only son, Hirsch, was stolen from the Nova Music Festival, and he was held in captivity for 328 days and was executed along with five other young, beautiful people.
3: The images of Hirsch being abducted were seen around the world, his funeral the same. For Rachel, time has not healed.
4: I had a couple of weeks ago, I was just crumpled on the floor and I was crying. And my daughter said to me, "What happened?" And I just looked up and I said, "I haven't seen my son in 3 years." You know, that's not going to get better. It's going to get worse.
3: 3 years ago today, 1,200 people were killed, 251 taken hostage. In response, Israel has leveled much of Gaza, killing over 73,000 Palestinians, according to local health officials. Rachel doesn't separate the suffering.
4: There doesn't have to be a competition of tears here. We are all suffering. We are all in pain.
3: Near the Gaza border, Lucas Cuneo faced Hamas at his own home.
5: Hamas came to my house and tried to kidnap me or kill me. Sometimes I close my eyes and I see the roads in the kibbutz and everything burning and not easy. When I go to sleep, sometimes I can see it and it's really hard.
3: On a beach where Hamas killed 19 people, he is part of the Hagal Sheli, My Wave Surf Club for mental health. It helped Lucas during months when his brothers were held by Hamas just a short distance away in Gaza. The water is still an escape.
5: You don't think, you don't feel, you just you, your board, and the water.
2: You were surfing whilst they were in captivity?
5: Yeah. Mm. There was 2 years kidnapped. In that moment that you surf, it's really help a lot.
3: After 3 years, Emmanuel Naftali still lives on edge.
6: It's pretty hard. It's there always in the back of my head, checking always with one eye towards Gaza to see that, to check if something is coming from there.
3: Teaching surfing helps.
6: Being there for others takes my mind off of me. I can bring some stories for myself, I can see how it reflects, but I'm there for them.
2: So then some good things come from even the worst things.
6: A lot of good things.
3: Nearby, at Kibbutz Neir Oz, Rita Lifshitz is both sad and hopeful.
7: I lived the 7th of October all the time because it's important for me to tell this story. And I'm not moving on.
2: When you're hopeful, why are you hopeful?
7: Hopeful that I'm hopeful, yes. But I'm hopeful and sad at the same time because Neir Oz will not be the same. I love this kibbutz, but it will be different. So I don't know if I can feel this love too. I almost cry.
3: In 3 years, they have found ways to cope, not to overcome. Ways to keep living, never forgetting.
2: Can I just tell you one more story, guys? We met a young woman here who was here to see her cousin who was killed here. And in 3 years, she hadn't been able to summon the courage to come until now. That's how difficult it was for her and so many people in this country. And there is so much debate around the world about what happened here and what happened subsequently. And there's much debate here in Israel with an election coming. But the one thing that I took away from those conversations was that Israelis emotionally have not come to terms with this. Guys.
1: Powerful reporting there. Just so special to see how some of those people are honoring what happened in their communities. We appreciate it, Keir.
0: And we are certainly all thinking of those families mm-hmm. today and always as we remember those who were lost
1: Absolutely.
0: On that day 3 years ago. It is hard to believe. It does sometimes feel like it was just yesterday.
1: Really
0: I was on the air that morning. Our colleagues were making sense of it all on live television. And we're thinking of everyone who was involved today. That's going to do it for this hour of Morning News Now.
1: Stay with us, though. The news continues right now.

0: Good morning. Thanks for joining us this Wednesday. I'm Savannah Sellers.
1: I'm Joe Fryer. Developing right now on Morning News Now, outrage and frustration at Cornell University. Faculty members calling for a no-confidence vote against the school's administration. They're upset over the handling of that alleged gang rape back in 2024 involving a former student known as Jane Doe and seven fraternity members that resulted in no criminal charges.
2: We have an emergency here that's chronic. It's not just about Jane Doe.
3: We want to see real systemic change. And so that doesn't simply look like removing one figurehead and putting another figurehead in place. It means changing the processes.
1: Now, a former high-profile Justice Department official tapped to lead a new independent investigation. We will have an update. Also this morning, new developments in that botched execution out of Tennessee. Officials say convicted murderer Krista Pike now awake and speaking just days after surviving two failed lethal injections. What we know about her condition and what's next for her case. In Washington, President Trump rallying Republicans in a campaign blitz less than 1 month to the midterms, plus the U.S. putting the pressure on Russia for more information into a suspected plague death. Meanwhile, Israel marking 3 years since the October 7th attacks. We will bring you the latest. And plot twist, the primetime Emmys set to make the leap from traditional TV to streaming. More on the new six-year deal with Amazon Prime that's signaling a major change in Hollywood. Emmys, which are about TV, right, moving to streaming, a sign of the times.
4: Yeah.
1: The Oscars will do the same in 2029. So it's kind of seems to be a trend right now.
4: Right. It's so interesting.
1: We'll delve into it. Let's begin this hour with a big development in the sexual assault scandal that is consuming Cornell University.
0: Yeah, the Ivy League school is now tapping former acting U.S. Attorney General Sally Yates to lead an independent probe into how the school handled the initial allegations back in 2024. It comes as anger on campus continues to grow, with students planning more protests today, demanding accountability and answers from university leaders. And now members of Cornell's faculty are raising their own questions about how the school responded. NBC News correspondent Maggie Vespa is on Cornell's campus with the latest. Maggie, good morning.
5: Joe, Savannah, good morning. You're right. Another protest, a major sit-in planned for here on campus later today. This with faculty now throwing their voices behind the students. One professor actually alleging a cover-up. Meanwhile, as you point out, Cornell now saying that the investigation, that independent probe into the school, has taken a big step forward.
6: This morning, with pressure mounting on Cornell University, the administration announcing former acting U.S. Attorney General Sally Yates will lead an independent investigation into the school's initial handling of an alleged gang rape at the Chi Phi fraternity house back in 2024. The probe promising to examine specific policies, including oversight of fraternities, how reports of sexual assault are investigated, and the role of campus police, who first investigated allegations from a female student, now known as Jane Doe, against seven Chi Phi members that resulted in no criminal charges. Jane Doe's attorney speaking out on text messages obtained by NBC News indicating fraternity members amid the investigation looked to coordinate their responses.
7: All they were interested in was protecting the fraternity.
6: The university last month stating it will continue to examine and strengthen policies to foster a culture where sexual misconduct is never tolerated. Now, Cornell's Faculty Senate preparing a vote of no confidence in the administration, the university declining to comment on the move. One professor telling NBC News Cornell's decision not to pass Jane Doe's case to outside law enforcement, quote, feels like a cover-up.
5: Do you think Cornell is protecting Cornell?
2: Obviously, Cornell is protecting Cornell.
6: Professor Paul Ortiz says a wave of students and alumni are now coming to faculty with their own stories of sexual assault at the Ivy League school.
2: I talked to alumni who told me about being abused here in the 60s.
5: In the 60s.
2: In the 1960s.
5: Dating back decades.
2: Yeah. We have an emergency here that's chronic. It's not just about Jane Doe.
5: Now, also new this morning, a spokesperson for New York Attorney General Letitia James, who has taken over the criminal investigation in this case, confirming that she's now spoken to the DA as well as Jane Doe's attorney. Also, guys, we talked about that sit-in later today. That is set to last 7 hours, the amount of time Jane Doe says she spent in the Chi Phi house. Savannah, Joe.
0: All right, Maggie, thank you.
1: Now to the latest on that failed attempted execution in Tennessee. This morning, lawyers for Krista Pike say she is awake and communicating from her hospital bed while continuing to receive medical care. NBC News national correspondent Aaron Gilchrist is in Nashville, joins us with the latest on this. Aaron, good morning.
4: Hey, Joe, good morning. After Krista Pike became the only person in the U.S., the only known person to survive an execution attempt, her lawyers say that she has suffered severe damage to her arms. They're going to be in court today trying to get a judge to force the state to preserve any potential evidence and to share details about what happened inside the death chamber. Krista Pike's medical condition at this point is still uncertain, and her legal future is still in limbo. After surviving not one but two lethal injections, 6 days later, death row inmate Krista Pike is awake and communicating. She's still handcuffed and shackled to the bed in a Nashville hospital, according to her legal team. Calling it unprecedented, her legal team saying in a statement, "Against all odds, Pike is conscious, speaking, and continues to receive critical medical care."
8: She's been able to speak in full sentences.
4: Dr. Joel Zivit, a longtime critic of the use of lethal injections, consulted with Pike's attorneys before the attempted execution and has since spoken to her legal team about her condition.
8: She does not have any specific recollection of the attempted execution.
4: Pike was rushed to the ICU at a Nashville hospital last Wednesday night after the lethal injection attempts.
9: We haven't seen anything like it. It went really poorly.
4: Now her legal team says her prognosis remains unclear, but at a minimum, we expect a long recovery. Pike, now 50, has been on death row for more than three decades for murdering a classmate, Colleen Slemmer, in 1995. The case recently re-entering the national spotlight as Pike was set to become the first woman put to death in Tennessee in over 200 years. The U.S. Supreme Court ultimately rejecting her appeal, deciding the execution could move forward.
10: Krista has endured punishment greater than any other person in the history of the American death penalty.
4: Now, Pike's future uncertain. Tennessee's governor has paused the state's remaining executions this year, awaiting a third-party review, as her attorneys have asked for her sentence to be reduced to life without parole.
11: So much will hinge on her medical analysis, whether or not she is mentally capable of participating in legal proceedings. This could be something that lasts for a long time as it moves through the court system.
4: Now, it's likely that Pike's legal team will fight any attempt at another execution attempt here. The governor's office has not responded to our request for comment about Pike's condition. Tennessee corrections officials have said that they are barred by federal privacy laws from saying anything about Pike's medical condition at this point. Colleen Slemmer's mother, this is the young woman who was killed back in 1995. Her mother spoke to our Knoxville affiliate and said that she knew all along that Pike would somehow live, and she doesn't think the state will try again. Joe, of course, we do expect to hear from Pike's attorneys after that hearing today in Nashville. Joe?
1: All right. Aaron, thank you so much.
0: Well, President Trump is heading back to Texas today as part of his ongoing midterm campaign blitz. It's another usually reliable deep red state that's now become a serious Senate battleground. This is as Democrats tap former President Obama to help with their campaign in Michigan. NBC News senior White House correspondent Gabe Gutierrez joins us with more. Hi, Gabe. Good morning.
12: Hi, Savannah. Good morning. The last time he ran, President Trump won Texas by 13 points, but he's returning there today to defend that hotly contested Senate seat, while also raising eyebrows by saying he does not know the top issue for voters. Candidates across the country now facing off ahead of the crucial midterm elections. With polls showing voters worried about affordability, Democrats are trying to tie Republicans to the economy, and President Trump.
13: I will stand up to Donald Trump when necessary.
12: The president, meanwhile, has been trying to downplay concerns about the cost of living.
14: What do you see as the number one issue for American voters in the midterm?
15: Well, I don't know exactly. When you look at American voters, we're doing better. We're taking in trillions of dollars of investment. We have more jobs.
12: Some Republicans in close races scrambling to distance themselves from the president.
16: I'm not exactly his favorite senator.
12: In Maine, incumbent Senator Susan Collins facing off against Democrat Troy Jackson, who repeatedly tried to tie her to Trump in their first debate, dropping his name more than 20 times.
17: We're in a Congress right now that's totally given up their authority to President Trump.
12: While overnight in the Michigan gubernatorial debate, the Republican candidate endorsed by the president also saying he was concerned with prices.
18: Well, I've stood up to the president many times.
12: Democrats now believe winning the Senate could be in reach, bringing in former President Obama to campaign in Michigan this weekend, where Democrat Abdullah Sayed and Republican Mike Rogers are locked in another tight race. Rogers recently saying some oil costs driven up by the Iran war are coming down, but urging the White House to finish the conflict.
19: I do think it's time to start wrapping it up.
12: Today, the president heads back to Texas, where Republicans are fighting to hold another Senate seat, once considered safely red. Trump touting his presence on the trail, which he argues is making a difference.
15: The Republican Party starting to go right through the roof. Somebody said today, I wonder why. We had to explain what we're doing.
12: The president there speaking at a shipyard in Baltimore and touting a multi-billion dollar investment to build components for submarines that he says will bring thousands of jobs. The White House argues polls have been wrong before and that rising gas prices are temporary. After Texas today, the president plans to campaign in upstate New York on Friday with a Republican candidate for governor there. Savannah.
0: All right, Gabe, thank you.
1: In the Middle East, Israel is commemorating 3 years since the October 7th terror attacks. On that day, Hamas-led gunmen crossed the border with Gaza and terrorized Israeli communities. More than 1,200 people were killed and 251 hostages taken, kickstarting the war with Gaza. Memorials and protests are being held across Israel today to mark the somber anniversary. NBC News Chief International Correspondent Keir Simmons is at one memorial event in Ra'im, where mourners are honoring the more than 350 people killed by Hamas at the Nova Music Festival. Keir, good morning.
20: Hey, Joe, good morning to you. And you can see some of the faces of those people killed here at this memorial. There will be a ceremony here in around 3 hours' time. This is still an open wound for Israel. There's been no commission of inquiry. The country is still fighting on multiple fronts. And just this morning, news of fresh violence in Gaza and in the West Bank between settlers and Palestinians.
21: This morning, across Israel, the nation pausing to remember the deadliest day in its history, when Hamas gunmen stormed Israeli communities along the border of the Gaza Strip. A moment of silence held for the 1,200 killed and 251 kidnapped 3 years ago. In the Middle East, conflicts on multiple fronts this morning. President Trump saying his war with Iran has defeated a terrorist threat.
15: Dozens of Iran's terrorist leaders have been blown out of existence and straight through to the gates of hell.
21: But overnight, conflicts raging on. Iran-backed Houthis saying they again fired on the airport in Saudi Arabia's capital, Riyadh. While Israel still very aware of the threat from Iran. And Hamas, which Prime Minister Netanyahu warned could attempt a new attack before Israel's election this month. But new images of Gaza show much of the landscape leveled. Over 74,000 Palestinians have been killed here, according to local health officials. The mother of Israeli-American Hirsch Goldberg-Polin, who was taken hostage and killed by Hamas terrorists, still has the last texts he sent.
22: Hirsch, after having his dominant arm blown off, texted us with his other hand a very simple message. I love you. I'm sorry.
21: The shelter from where he was taken, now a shrine.
23: 3 years later, there are still bullet holes and the blasts from hand grenades.
21: Rachel Goldberg-Polin says she still relives those moments, his 328 days in captivity and his execution.
22: I don't think the years make a difference. I think every morning I wake up and it's all over again. Every single morning is the anniversary.
21: At the memorial, we find Yuval Goli, who only now has found the strength to visit the place her cousin was killed.
24: She was celebrating life, and I just couldn't come here.
20: There are so many people here, even after 3 years, united in grief, but Israel is still divided. In a few weeks' time, they will vote in that election that I mentioned. They are split down the middle as they try to decide what the future should be for this country, guys.
1: All right. Keir, thank you for your reporting. Appreciate it.
0: Well, now let's get a check of your morning News Now weather.
1: Angie Lastman joins us with the forecast. Angie, good morning.
2: Hi, guys. Good morning to you. We're going to be talking a lot about the tropics over the next couple of days as we finally have some activity in the Atlantic, which is really in the Gulf of Mexico. But for the Atlantic hurricane season, we've now got Tropical Storm Isaias, winds at 40 miles per hour and moving northeast at 8 miles per hour. We've still got a ways to go with this. This is more looking at down the line of the end of the work week into the weekend. But today and tomorrow, we're going to see this system kind of get its act together. It's already shown some signs of development, of course, with tropical storm strength, but we're likely talking a hurricane and eventually potentially a Category 2 or even a major hurricane down the line. We've got all the ingredients there to see this develop. Really warm Gulf water, light wind shear in some of the pockets that this system, the center of it at least, is going to move through or likely to move through. Down the line, we could see some impactful, stronger kind of wind shear that might weaken the system before it makes landfall. So right now, the National Hurricane Center does have it as a Category 1 as it likely makes landfall late into the week along the northern Gulf Coast. One thing to note, as it weakens, that will expand the wind field. We'll also see a severe threat, especially on the eastern side of wherever that center of that system comes in. So on the eastern side, tornadoes will be likely. Again, this is a Friday into Saturday kind of thing, but we're going to see these kind of outer bands of rain expand into the northern Gulf Coast as we wrap up our work week and head into the weekend. Notice we'll still be tracking this. It'll dissipate and become weaker, of course, by the time Sunday rolls around, but it's still going to bring some potentially heavy rainfall to folks across much of the southeast. The important thing is kind of getting that forecast into better focus over the next couple of days. Right now, the American model has landfall a little farther to the west. So Louisiana, Mississippi, and the timing is late Saturday morning. The Google AI model, which has shown really great kind of results over the past year or so, guys, that has the landfall in Florida Panhandle as we get into Friday evening. National Hurricane Center has shifted their track a little to the east. So, moral of the story, if you live anywhere from Louisiana, Mississippi, Alabama, and into the Panhandle, I would have our preparations at least in your mind as we get closer to the end of the work week.
1: Something they know well there.
2: Yes, indeed.
0: All right. Thanks, Angie. Chris.
1: There is new hope this morning for people with the deadliest form of brain cancer, glioblastoma. Each year, some 15,000 Americans are diagnosed. Only 7% live more than 5 years. In an NBC News exclusive, we're taking a closer look at new results of a vaccine still in development that could offer patients more time. NBC News correspondent Ann Thompson has that story.
3: Lucky is not how Tracy Kassman felt when she learned she had the deadliest form of brain cancer. But now, 4 years later,
5: I feel like the luckiest person in the world. You know, I don't even buy lottery tickets because I already got the luck.
3: Diagnosed with glioblastoma, Tracy had little hope.
6: Did you plan for the end of your life?
5: Oh, yeah. There wasn't an awful lot I could do about it.
3: Until doctors at Roswell Park Comprehensive Cancer Center in Buffalo, New York, offered her a place in a clinical trial, testing an experimental vaccine called Cervaxim. New data released this morning by the maker Mimivax finds the vaccine extended survival for patients under 65 from 20 months to more than 24. Some, like Tracy, have lived even longer.
7: To gain even 4 months for some patients is a dramatic improvement with this disease. And for other patients who are in the extended phase of the trial, who double their chance of surviving long term, it really is incredibly meaningful.
3: The vaccine, created by Dr. Robert Fenstermaker and Mike Cieszelski, stops tumors from regrowing.
25: How does Cervaxim keep that from happening?
26: So Cervaxim is designed to clean up the microscopic cells that are left after surgery and use the immune system to prevent them from growing and hopefully destroy them so that tumor never comes back.
3: Patients get 4 doses to start, then booster shots every 2 months. Tracy recently learned she's been getting the vaccine in the clinical trial. She believes it's what's kept her alive much longer than even the doctors expected.
25: What have those 4 extra years meant to you?
5: You know, it's just really simple. It's a lot more moments that I can be grateful for. I don't really need anything else other than more of these times with my friends and family.
3: Simple moments that mean everything.
1: Our thanks to Ann Thompson for that report. For more on this, let's bring in NBC News medical contributor Dr. Natalie Azar. So first of all, just remind us, walk us through why glioblastoma is so difficult to treat.
2: I know there's so many reasons why cancers can be challenging. For brain tumors and specifically with glioblastomas, they do something that we call this infiltrative growth, which means that, you know, you might see a mass in the brain. But what happens with glios is that they have these like little threads, these little tendrils of microscopic cells that kind of like is not escape, but are sort of growing from the actual tumor. So what that means is that you can never get a full resection. You always will have some cancer cells that are remnant and left over. And if you resect all of it, you're going to just destroy way too much healthy brain tissue. And the other thing is that, you know, it's such a sneaky tumor, because even if you can, identify and target one thing like this particular vaccine is doing, well, guess what? There's other cells. It's very heterogeneous that are going to kind of take over and maybe resistant to treatment. The tumor has a way of suppressing your own body's immune system. And the tumor also has a way to neutralize chemo. So it's, like I said, it's very stealthy. It has multiple different mechanisms and layers to protect itself, which has made treatment so challenging.
0: It sounded there like Anne explained, like this particular treatment might be more successful in those under 65.
2: Yes.
0: Why is that?
2: So that was what was kind of really, really interesting about it. And I don't know that the investigators can say definitively why that's the case, but I think that they think that it has something to do with our immune system as we get older. So there's something that's referred to as immunosenescence, which means that our immune systems kind of get less strong as we get older, less robust, which is why, for example, we have a high-dose flu vaccine for people over the age of 65. So if you are using and deploying a treatment that relies on the body's immune response to that treatment, like in the case of a vaccine, you want to have a strong response so that it stays there and kills all those cells, as that investigator was mentioning. If your body can't mount that kind of strong immune response, you may not have as good of a response to that treatment. Maybe they could do something to augment that vaccine, potentially in older people.
0: Right.
2: And I think that's something that they'll probably be looking into.
1: Quickly, I assume it's not just the vaccine. There are other treatments that accompany it, right?
2: Yeah. So all of these people, this was a placebo-controlled trial. So one arm got treatment, one arm got placebo. And prior to that, they all got standard of care, which includes surgery, chemo, and radiation. And yes, as I mentioned, given the fact that brain tumors are so heterogeneous, is it possible that you could treat somebody with a vaccine and simultaneously in parallel hit them with something else, immunotherapy or whatever? I mean, I'm sure they're looking at all potential different possibilities to avoid that treatment resistance.
1: All right, Dr. Azar, important stuff. Thanks for joining
0: really
1: us this morning. Appreciate
0: it. Much more to come here on Morning News Now later this hour. Mounting questions about a suspected plague death overseas. Now the U.S. pressuring Russia for answers. We'll have the latest.
1: Up first after the break, he lived a life of luxury. Now a former high-ranking CIA officer could spend the rest of his life behind bars. More on the investigation that led to his arrest. We'll be right back.

0: Welcome back. A former high-ranking CIA officer is facing up to 20 years in prison for stealing nearly $200 million from the U.S. government to buy luxury homes and cars. David Rush pleaded guilty to one count of wire fraud in court yesterday. He was arrested earlier this year after federal agents found roughly 600 pounds of gold bars in his home. Prosecutors said Rush also exposed a secret intelligence source to a foreign official. NBC News senior Homeland Security correspondent Julia Ainsley has the latest.
1: For the first time, we're seeing the 298 gold bars seized from a top-level CIA employee's home back in May, along with stacks of more than $2 million in cash and luxury watches, including Rolexes, all of it worth more than $40 million in total. That employee, David Rush, pleading guilty to one count of wire fraud as prosecutors detailed his elaborate scheme in federal court, alleging Rush stole $194 million from the government and created a fake CIA program to launder the money into luxury real estate in South Florida. This five-bedroom home worth $30 million. This oceanfront property worth $40 million. Prosecutors say Rush also spent $1.8 million on charter flights and bought two brand new BMWs. And perhaps most troubling, prosecutors allege that Rush told a foreign government official about a top secret source providing information to the U.S. government, information that could put U.S. security and confidential informants abroad at risk. Rush appearing cooperative in court. His lawyers declining to comment to NBC News outside the courthouse.
2: Julia Ainsley, NBC News.
3: Well, turning now to new developments in the mysterious death of a worker at a Russian lab that studies some of the world's most dangerous diseases. So the 28-year-old woman, she worked at this research facility in Siberia that studies and monitors plague and other high-risk infectious diseases. Well, she died last week from what Russian officials are calling pneumonia of undetermined origin, sparking concern around the world.
0: Russia now says no plague has been found among her close contacts tested so far. The CDC says there's currently no indication of a broader threat to the U.S. Questions remain about what killed her as U.S. officials press Russia for more information.
3: NBC News correspondent Danielle Hamamjan joins us now with the latest. Danielle, good morning. So President Trump is saying that he's even planning to speak with President Putin, Russian President Vladimir Putin, very soon. Give us an idea of how seriously the administration's taken this.
4: Yeah, well, according to a State Department spokesperson, the U.S. has now officially requested additional information regarding the situation. So diplomatically, it seems they are escalating matters. President Trump telling the media

0: matters. President Trump telling the media, as you say yesterday, that he has a call scheduled with President Putin to discuss the issue. Certainly an indication of how serious they're taking this. We were hoping to get a bit more information from the Kremlin this morning. Our producer in Moscow asked a spokesperson about it, and the answer we got was, there are no specifics about this call, but if need be, such a call, quote, can be arranged. So vague, unclear if and when this call is going to go ahead. Meanwhile, Secretary of State Marco Rubio, who is in Europe this week, is calling on Russia to share more information with the world, telling reporters they are watching the situation hour by hour, guys.
1: You know, Danielle, when people hear plague, they think of a medieval disease, the Black Plague, or they might think of biblical times. It is still around today. What are health officials saying about the risk right now?
0: It is still around, and it is a terrifying word. The plague triggered several global pandemics over centuries before scientists discovered this wonderful thing called antibiotics. There are different types of plagues that occur in different parts of the body. Now, in the Siberian town where the lab is located, people can be seen walking around without face masks, residents saying that it is business as usual. The lab researcher who died has been identified, as you said earlier, by her mother as 28-year-old Daria Shipilova. But it's still not been confirmed that this lab worker was killed by plague. Worth noting here, guys, that according to the WHO, the institute where she worked studies dangerous pathogens, including plague, in a part of Siberia where the disease occurs naturally in wild animals.
2: Danielle, Russia says there's no evidence of plague among the contacts tested so far. But I mean, as we've been discussing, still not sure exactly what killed this woman. So what are Russian officials saying this morning about her death? What's like the official word from them?
0: Yeah. Well, they're still only saying that it was a pneumonia of unknown origin, and they're not inviting outside experts to come investigate. We still don't have the key details. If she was infected with plague, was it a naturally occurring plague or bacteria studied in the lab? Scientists also don't know how quickly her illness progressed and what treatment she received. According to Russian media, nearly 200 people who came into contact with a woman are under or were under precautionary medical observation. That's still unclear. But this morning, officials said that no health issues had been detected in 90% of the identified group so far, guys.
2: All right, Danielle, thank you so much.
1: Coming up, is it financial turbulence ahead? This holiday season on track to be an expensive one for travelers.
2: That's right, but don't cancel your plans just yet. Some simple strategies could help you drive down your costs. Our friend Vicky Nguyen is here with what you need to know before you book. Stay with us, Morning News 9.

0: Travelers could be facing, they will be facing a pricey season with a higher fuel cost putting pressure on both airfare and also, of course, price at the pump.
1: A recent survey finds that cost is top of mind. 48% of holiday flyers say price is their biggest consideration when booking a flight. So is it time to book? Or could waiting save you money? I think I know the answer to that, but we'll ask you anyway.
0: NBC News Chief Consumer Investigative Correspondent and NBC News Daily Anchor Vicky Nguyen is here to break down the best ways to save. Let's start on that. Buy now or wait?
2: Okay, so it is virtually impossible for us mere mortals to really know the exact perfect timing to get the lowest deals. But I can tell you prices for airfare this year are already on average 20 to 30% higher than they were last year. So travel expert Katie Nastro over at Flighty says, do your best. Consider booking now, especially for Thanksgiving, because we only have about 6-7 weeks out. And then if you don't book the basic economy, set an alert. Keep checking the price. If for some reason it drops, which is unlikely, you could get a flight credit toward a future flight. But think about this. Jet fuel costs out of control. Airlines have already announced, look, we are cutting capacity. We are reducing the number of seats. Fewer seats means fewer options, means higher prices.
1: Mm. So beyond booking now.
2: Yes.
1: Is there anything else you can do to try and keep the prices down?
2: Definitely, Joe. Whenever you are flexible with your travel dates, you are more likely to save money. So the cheapest days to fly, that Monday before Thanksgiving. The most expensive will be the Sunday after Thanksgiving. And then for Christmas, if you can fly on Christmas Eve and the Monday after, that'll be cheaper. New Year's would be December 30th, New Year's Day. Whenever you fly on the holiday itself, if you can fly in, grab that turkey, you know, bounce. You're saving 5 to 15%.
1: Put some in your bag.
2: Exactly.
1: Eat it on the plane.
2: Yeah. Love you. Bye-bye. Yeah. We're in, we're out.
0: All right. What about driving? Because that's expensive, too.
2: Yes. You want to take advantage of all the gas savings that you can, Savannah, especially now, because diesel is hitting new records, obviously, regular gas as well. 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Bring a book, because there's always like a long line because the gas is cheap. And then as far as rental cars go, it is about 3% more expensive to rent a car this holiday season. So not terrible. Mm. Amazon also has this other deal. You don't have to be a Prime member. 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That is worth checking out for sure.
1: Oh, that's good to know. Mm-hmm. I have a feeling there's some people who are looking at their flights home, and then they're also maybe looking at Europe or or somewhere else and thinking, oh, it's cheaper to fly there than like to the frozen tundra in the upper Midwest.
2: Totally. I have really good news. If you are flying to a destination, think Cancun, think Punta Cana in the Dominican Republic, Mexico City, those flight prices remain stable through the holidays. So if you're, you know, not quite ready to take the plunge right now, those destinations won't likely go up too much in price. And they're beautiful.
1: that's a good last minute plan there. Sorry, family. I got to go.
2: Have a Latin American Christmas.
0: Thank you, Vicky.
2: You bet.
1: All right. Now for a closer look at what's making news in the world of politics, starting with what might be ahead for the Supreme Court if Democrats win control of the Senate.
0: NBC News senior national politics reporter Sahil Kapoor has that and other D.C. headlines for us. Hey, Sahil. Good morning.
3: Good morning, Joe and Savannah. We begin today in politics with some key Democrats telling NBC News that they're unlikely to fill a Supreme Court vacancy if they win control of the Senate and a seat opens up in the last 2 years of Donald Trump's presidency. The minority leader, Chuck Schumer, telling me that Democrats will do everything to stop MAGA justices if they win the 2026 midterms. And Senator Richard Blumenthal on the Judiciary Committee saying the odds of that would be slim to none. A third senator, Ruben Gallego, saying they should treat a Trump nominee the same way former Republican leader Mitch McConnell treated President Obama's court nominee in 2016 by refusing to even consider him. The candid remarks highlight the stakes in the battle for Senate control next month, as Democrats need to pick up at least 4 seats to capture the majority. Meanwhile, a hearing involving Kilmer Abrego-Garcia was suddenly canceled without a clear reason as the U.S. government pushes to deport him to the country of Liberia. Abrego-Garcia is the undocumented immigrant who was deported to his home country of El Salvador, then brought back to the U.S. amid legal challenges after the government admitted to making an administrative error. His future remains in limbo as the Trump administration seeks to finalize his deportation. And finally, the story of the Lincoln Memorial case continues as lawyers for a former Olympian charged by the Justice Department for purposely damaging the reflecting pool call on official government watchdog to investigate what they label incompetence and misconduct in the prosecution. The Justice Department dropped the case and effectively conceded he wasn't responsible for the damage, despite President Trump's claims. His lawyers sought answers to whether it was a product of political pressure from the president and labeled the treatment of their client shocking and indefensible. And that is a look at what's making news in politics today. Savannah, Joe.
0: All right. Thanks, Sahil. Coming up on Morning News Now, a new approach to postpartum care.
4: But these moms come here, get the care they need, and not worry. I want this to be the norm worldwide.
0: Up next, we'll take you to Chicago, where a new program is putting new moms first in the weeks after childbirth.
1: And the Emmys go to Amazon, the iconic award show turning away from TV, shifting to streaming. More on the move, what it could mean for the future of Hollywood. We'll be right back.

0: We're back now with a new approach to those first few weeks after childbirth, a time that can be exhausting and overwhelming for new parents. Well, One Chicago Retreat is reimagining what postpartum care can look like, putting recovery, rest, and support front and center. Our Laura Jarrett takes us inside. Laura, good morning.
1: Hey there. Anyone who has had a baby knows those first couple weeks afterwards can be, let's say, challenging. For most new moms, just taking a shower is a luxury. But more and more families are asking these days, what if there was a different way? Well, I went to my hometown to Chicago and I found a young business owner who's trying to turn the tables.
2: You're my little superstar.
3: From a young age, Taylor Ivey always had a knack for soothing babies.
4: Even as a kid, I was like taking people's babies. Like, I can call, they're all, come here, I can do it. And they would calm down. And the parents were like, what?
1: You have the magic touch.
4: I had the magic touch.
3: Her magic touch, not just with newborns, but their moms, too. A doula by training, Taylor now runs the fourth trimester in downtown Chicago, focused on helping parents navigate those first harried, often sleepless 12 weeks immediately after childbirth.
4: I love truly taking care of those moms in the most vulnerable state that they're in. It's like, it's okay. We can cry together. The care and compassion I have, this is a life's work for me, and it doesn't feel like work. And I think that's why I can really do it. I can really pour into it. And I don't understand on the level of being a mom. I don't have any children, but somehow I get what they're going through, and I'm like, no, you need me. I got you.
3: As one of the only postpartum retreats in the U.S., Taylor had to look abroad for inspiration.
1: Other countries and cultures, they seem to have gotten this right.
4: They got it together.
1: But in Asia, the mother is taken care of, and it's much more of a communitarian model.
4: Yes, it's healing the mom from the inside out and not just patting them on the shoulder or back saying, it's okay, or congratulations, or you just want me to hold the baby.
1: So many moms, after they have a baby, feel forgotten, right? There's so much focus on the baby, and for good reason, that somehow the mom is the afterthought.
4: Yes, and that is so sad, and I need us to be back in the forefront. So we can't forget them. We can't neglect them. Sometimes they need space. They can't even think. They're not eating. They're not focused on themselves. That's where we come in.
3: She's created an urban oasis of sorts for moms to come straight from the hospital and check into their own private luxury hotel room.
4: Whatever they need, we have it.
3: The retreat mimicking a high-end nursery, with newborns cared for by a team of highly trained nurses and doulas, when not by their parents' side.
4: They get to see their baby live in the nursery all day and all night, even though I want them to sleep.
3: Families can stay anywhere from a couple days to a couple weeks, with every meal included, and even therapy sessions readily available.
1: It's not just moms.
4: It's not just moms, the dads as well. They stay, they get the parent education, and they learn how to bond with baby, with mom. So we don't take dad out of the equation.
3: The price tag? Steep, at roughly $2,000 a night. But Taylor says experienced moms are her most frequent clients, like Catherine Clark, now a mom of three, who says she knew she needed some extra help this time around after a challenging time with her second child.
5: I really wanted to set myself up for success this time. This is the best thing I ever did for us.
1: This is the best thing you ever did?
5: Yeah, so far.
4: It's literally 1:07 in the morning. He just ate and had a bottle.
3: Without any traditional marketing, Taylor's demand coming solely through word of mouth and her social media game.
1: Taylor, here's some of the comments on one of your most viral TikTok videos. This is needed nationwide. You are doing God's work. This could actually change and save lives.
4: Yeah, that's my goal.
1: How does that make you feel?
4: I'm getting emotional. Hearing that I could save lives, because I personally heard that from our moms here. They have said things like, I would have ended up back in the hospital if I didn't stay here. Or you've really taken a load off that we didn't even know we truly were going to get. That right there knows I'm doing exactly what I'm meant to be doing.
1: This is your baby.
4: This is my baby. And it's been a ride, but this is my pride and joy.
3: The hope now, to make her fourth trimester model not a luxury for a few, but a necessity for all.
4: These moms come here, get the care they need, and not worry. That needs to be the norm for America, honestly, not even just Chicago. I want this to be the norm worldwide.
1: Taylor's hoping to expand outside of the Midwest into other parts of the country very soon. She's also trying to work with policymakers and lawmakers to get healthcare companies to at least partially cover this service from insurance agencies and government subsidies to make this all more affordable. In Asia, facilities have become so accessible. Around 80% of new moms in Korea actually stay at one. But for now, the fourth trimester fully covers at least two families a year, fully covered, all expenses paid. Otherwise, those moms wouldn't be able to afford it. Back to you.
0: All right, Laura, wow, what an incredible service. Wouldn't that be cool to see elsewhere?
6: All right, a new deal is reshaping the future of award shows. Starting next September, the iconic Primetime Emmy Awards will now stream on Prime Video instead of on broadcast TV. It's part of a six-year deal between the Television Academy and Amazon that was announced yesterday.
0: The deal comes as all award shows have seen a sharp drop in viewers over the last few years, largely due to streaming culture. The Academy said it thinks this deal will help expand the Emmys' reach and bring in a younger audience.
6: Joining us now to break down the details of the deal is Sean McNulty. He's the writer of the Wake Up newsletter at The Ankler. Sean, good to have you with us. So the Academy said the Emmys will still be free to watch, so you don't need to have a Prime Video subscription in order to watch the Emmys when they're on next year. Walk us through some of the other details of the deal and just what got us to this point.
7: Yeah, this is a global deal, we should mention. The current deal is just for U.S. only. They have separate deals for other territories around the world, but this is a much simpler deal. It's about 2x the price. So reports are about $20 to $25 million a year for the rights to this. So a bump in the check, presumably for the TV Academy, which could give it some more resources. So it's really more about money and reach. And you can argue this is a step into the future as audiences, you know, migrate more towards streaming. The Academy certainly hopes that. We'll see what it does for the audience when it premieres next September in 2027.
0: And what do we think it's going to look like? I mean, it's been airing on broadcast TV for more than 70 years. Does the format stay the same, or you think we'll see major changes?
7: Well, I don't know that anybody's asking for a longer award show these days. So, you know, the Academy, you know, removed some categories from the main telecast this year, mostly in the limited series categories, which, you know, artists in Hollywood were not really crazy about. We'll see if they restore those. But you know, there's no time limit on streaming, so you can, in theory, do whatever you want here. There's only so many ways you can, you know, reconfigure a show like this. Many people have come in to try and redo things at the Oscars, and it gets limited response. You know, you have to give out the awards. That's kind of the main point here. There's not too much else here you can do other than they've done cool things with, like, cast reunions, things like that, little fun things you can add into it. But the structure of this, you know, it's there for a purpose, and it's hard to say, like, oh, you're going to see a major difference. Right. You know, probably see the same location, you know, talent looking great, you know, red carpets. Not too much to really reinvent the wheel here.
6: Yeah, though, it does feel like every year the producers try to do something new and different, sometimes with good results, sometimes with more mixed results. But the thing about the Emmys has always been, like, unlike the Oscars or the Grammys, they rotates networks every year. So NBC, CBS, ABC, Fox sort of rotate who gets it. What are the benefits for the Academy now to maybe have one home for several years?
7: Yes, exactly. So that will be some stability. You'll know where to find it. Typically, when we've seen this in sports, when it goes to streaming, you know, you get a younger audience versus a broadcast audience. So that could be a benefit to the Academy in terms of, like, ad sales, things like that, reaching a younger audience. But you also risk losing perhaps some of the older audience who's not really used to even streaming yet at this point. So we'll see what happens in the numbers. The show generally gets around 7 million viewers. It's netted out there since about 2019. It used to get, Savannah, as you mentioned, audiences maybe more 11 million to 14 million back in the early 2010s. I don't think you'll see a bigger audience return. If anything, you may see a slightly smaller audience if you lose a little bit of those older demos. So a little bit younger, a little more social, perhaps. Certainly some buzz, like, it's going to attract attention next year for, you know, it's a new home. We'll see if that gives it a bump. But mainly, I think it's, you know, you're getting revenue. You're getting attention. You're getting to do what the show you want. Again, no constraints there. But we'll see if it brings in a bigger audience on Amazon or not in September.
0: Sean, a similar deal was actually announced for the Oscars. That's going to move to YouTube starting in 2029. Yeah. I mean, what do you think all this says just about the future of the entertainment industry and the future of traditional broadcast media?
7: Yeah, the Grammys, I will say, are still on ABC and Hulu. They have a new deal starting in February, their first time on ABC. So they went from CBS to ABC in their move. So they're staying in the ecosystem. But yes, the two major TV and film awards are moving to streaming, which, you know, for it's a big topic in the movie business, certainly, about, you know, streaming movies versus theatrical movies. They're offering the check. They're offering the money, you know, and they're offering that global reach, one-stop shopping. You don't have, you know, different partners around the world. So from a marketing point of view, from an audience point of view, finding the shows you mentioned, having that one home, that one partner is going to make it, you know, more simple to find the show. We always say, where's my show? Where's my game? Where's this on? Having one home for, you know, 5-6 years could provide simplification for the academies that have made these deals. But again, it's also taking a nice check that maybe they weren't getting from linear TV anymore for these shows, which, again, this is the main source of revenue for these organizations. So it's really an important part of their whole financial structure.
6: And then maybe they'll figure out a way that you can buy, like, the winner's dress or something like that while they're giving the speech on Amazon. Or they'll figure
7: Amazon
6: something
7: for
6: out
7: sure.
6: Like that.
7: Yes, exactly right. Yeah.
6: Sean McNulty, thanks so much for joining us. Appreciate it. Coming up, it is the end of an era. Soccer legend Lionel Messi donning the blue and white stripes for one last match with Argentina's national team.
0: When we come back, the emotional goodbye fitting for one of the greatest to ever do it. You're watching Morning News Now.

0: We are back now with Argentina's final farewell to its greatest soccer player ever.
1: Lionel Messi made his last international appearance overnight after an incredible 21 years repping Argentina's blue and white stripes. And like millions of soccer fans around the world, our NBC News correspondent Emily Akeda couldn't miss the festivities. Emily, good morning.
2: Hey there. Well, they called it the last tango. There were fireworks, family, drones, and Messi's lethal penalty kick as number 10 took his final bow in Argentina's colors, closing the curtain on one of the greatest international careers the sport has ever seen. This morning, the end of an era.
3: Gracias, Messi.
2: Argentina soccer megastar Lionel Messi playing in his final international game Tuesday, dropping in his trademark corner kick for an incredible assist, and later blasting the ball into the top corner of the net.
3: Goal!
2: Fans creating a buzzing atmosphere. The night packed with dazzling and emotional tributes for one of the greatest and most beloved soccer players of all time. Messi, so emotional that he struggled to sing the national anthem. The soccer legend thanking the fans and his teammates.
4: Dar el máximo.
2: Saying playing for the Argentine national team is the most beautiful thing that can happen. Messi mania on full display in Argentina, with fans of all ages flooding the streets. I love him very much, this little girl said. Tuesday's win marked Messi's 208th international appearance across a storied 21-year career. Here's the long-haired 18-year-old scoring his first goal at a World Cup back in 2006.
5: Is this another goal? Of course it is.
2: Transforming from a teenage prodigy into the global face of soccer, Messi played in 6 World Cups, reaching 3 finals, ultimately achieving World Cup glory in 2022. His magical left foot that inspired millions and redefined greatness, leaving a mark this summer when at 39 years old, he smashed the equalizer in the 83rd minute against Egypt in an incredible comeback that helped keep Argentina's World Cup run alive. Fellow soccer stars weighing in on his iconic international career. Ronaldinho posting, "You made us smile and enjoy football so much." And another former club teammate, Neymar, writing, "The whole world thanks you." Messi's exit from the national team isn't a farewell to soccer. He will continue to play for Inter Miami in the MLS, where his contract runs through 2028. Not surprisingly, he's the reigning MLS MVP, an award he's won twice. Back to you.
1: All right, Emily, thank you so much.
0: I think I could hear the crowd last night outside my window in New York, traveling across the hemisphere. All right, that's going to do it for this hour of Morning News Now.
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0: Right now on Morning News Now, outside eyes, former acting U.S. Attorney General Sally Yates now leading an independent investigation into how Cornell University handled the 2024 sexual assault allegations involving a fraternity. Outraged students planning another day of protest today on campus, calling for change. We'll take you there.
1: Honoring and remembering Israel, marking 3 years since the deadly Hamas-led attack at a music festival. More than 1,200 people were killed in the attack, hundreds more taken hostage. The attack sparking a wide-ranging conflict. It comes as Iran-backed Houthis say they fired on an airport in Saudi Arabia. All of the latest from the Middle East.
0: Catching heat, President Trump is being criticized for recent comments he made about the Iran war. This as the president heads to Texas today, where a tight Senate race could potentially decide control of Congress. We'll hear what voters say their concerns are weeks ahead of the election.
1: And off the shelf, a new report putting the spotlight on the number of banned books in school libraries. Later this hour, we'll break down why some say these bans are now reaching a crisis point. Good morning. It is 9 a.m. Eastern, 6 o'clock on the West Coast. I'm Joe Fryer.
0: And I'm Savannah Sellers. Thanks for being with us this morning. We're going to start this hour with a growing fallout at Cornell University over its handling of sexual assault allegations involving seven former fraternity members.
1: The university is now bringing in former acting U.S. Attorney General Sally Yates to lead an independent review. This as pressure builds from both students and faculty demanding accountability. NBC News correspondent Maggie Vespa is on the Cornell campus for us again with the latest. Maggie, good morning. Let's start with this independent review. Again, let's clarify, this is different from the special prosecutor who was appointed by the governor. What is this investigation expected to cover?
2: Yeah, this was also, by the way, requested by the governor. So she appointed the special prosecutor to the criminal case and then also said, I want Cornell to agree to an independent outside investigation into just how the university handled this case at all. And so that's now where we see the former acting U.S. Attorney General Sally Yates stepping in. So she'll be reviewing, among other things, how Cornell handled Jane Doe's initial allegations back in 2024, as well as kind of more broadly, their policies on things like fraternities and oversight of that, the role of campus police in cases like this, the private police force controlled by Cornell who investigated Jane Doe's case. So guys, it'll really be sort of an autopsy, so to speak, on how Cornell handled Jane Doe's specific allegations, but then what it should do in similar cases, God forbid they happen, moving forward. So it's going to be quite the scope for sure.
0: Maggie, I know you have also spoken with a member of Cornell's faculty, a professor who is actually kind of even going as far as to allege a cover up by the university here. What exactly is he claiming?
2: NBC News spoke to multiple professors. One of them, you're right, said that she believes it feels like a cover-up. And what she was talking about was Cornell not bringing in an outside police force, a.k.a. Ithaca Police or a metropolitan department, to investigate the sex assault on campus, saying it feels like campus police handling it under the Cornell umbrella felt like a cover-up. I also spoke to, on camera, Professor Paul Ortiz. He's the one who's the lead sponsor of that no-confidence resolution against the administration here at Cornell. And he said he's been talking to other students and alumni who are telling their own stories of assault. So here's part of our conversation to that end.
3: We have an emergency here that's chronic. It's not just about Jane Doe. We have been woken up by the students, and now we're asking the whole university, please wake up to what has been happening in this campus for not just since 2024, but since I talked to alumni who told me about being abused here in the 60s.
4: In the
3: 1960s.
2: Yeah, he actually thought about that, guys, after saying that. And he said, well, actually, the earliest one I've heard from was the class of 1959. And he said the through line of these women is they're saying, I can't believe this is still a problem decades after I went to Cornell.
1: And Maggie, we know there's a lot of pressure from students that isn't letting up. There's another sit-in planned on campus later today, a long one. What do we know about that?
2: Yeah, 7 hours long, Joe. It's a great point. They say that it's going to be the same amount of time that Jane Doe alleges she was in the Chi-Phi house. We obviously had that march, that protest earlier this week. They have students just flooded campus. We expect this to be a big one as well. It's in a dining hall here on campus. I will note, Cornell just informed us that media and cameras will not be allowed inside the building while this sit-in is happening. And they actually said they won't even be allowed to linger outside. So we're going to bluntly push back on that, and we're going to be trying to film this protest as it happens here on campus. Again, this is students protesting their own university, its own administration. But that is the plan for later today.
1: And at a minimum, students will certainly be recording that as well. All right, Maggie Vespa reporting from Ithaca. Maggie, thank you.
4: Well, today Israel is remembering the lives lost on the anniversary of the October 7th attacks. It was 3 years ago today when Hamas-led gunmen took 251 hostages and killed more than 1,200 people in Israeli communities along the border with the Gaza Strip. Israel is marking the somber anniversary with memorials and protests across the country. NBC News chief international correspondent Keir Simmons is at one memorial. It's at the site of the Nova Music Festival that was terrorized by Hamas. Keir, good morning.
5: Hey there, good day to you. After 3 years, there are still so many people here. This is the field where 364 were murdered by Hamas terrorists at the Nova Music Festival. Israel is still suffering from an open wound. There's been no commission of inquiry. The country is still fighting on multiple fronts. And just today, news of fresh violence in Gaza and in the West Bank between settlers and Palestinians. This morning, across Israel, the nation pausing to remember the deadliest day in its history when Hamas gunmen stormed Israeli communities along the border of the Gaza Strip. A moment of silence held for the 1,200 killed and 251 kidnapped 3 years ago. In the Middle East, conflicts on multiple fronts this morning. President Trump saying his war with Iran has defeated a terrorist threat.
6: Dozens of Iran's terrorist leaders have been blown out of existence and straight through to the gates of hell.
5: But overnight, conflicts raging on. Iran-backed Houthis saying they again fired on the airport in Saudi Arabia's capital, Riyadh. While Israel still very aware of the threat from Iran and Hamas, which Prime Minister Netanyahu warned could attempt a new attack before Israel's election this month. But new images of Gaza show much of the landscape leveled. Over 74,000 Palestinians have been killed here, according to local health officials. The mother of Israeli-American Hirsch Goldberg-Polin, who was taken hostage and killed by Hamas terrorists, still has the last texts he sent.
7: Hirsch, after having his dominant arm blown off, texted us with his other hand a very simple message. I love you. I'm sorry.
5: The shelter from where he was taken, now a shrine.
8: 3 years later, there are still bullet holes and the blasts from hand grenades.
5: Rachel Goldberg-Polin says she still relives those moments, his 328 days in captivity and his execution.
7: I don't think the years make a difference. I think every morning I wake up and it's all over again. Every single morning is the anniversary.
5: At the memorial, we find Yuval Goli, who only now has found the strength to visit the place her cousin was killed.
9: She was celebrating life, and I just couldn't come here.
5: Just being here, you are struck by the numbers of victims and how young so many of them were. This is a country in mourning today, but also deeply divided as they look to that election that will decide the future of Israel.
4: All right, Keir, thank you.
1: President Trump is heading back to Texas today for the third time in a month as the midterm campaign race to the finish line gathers momentum. The deep red state is one of a handful of typically safe Republican states that have turned into serious Senate battlegrounds. NBC News Washington correspondent Alice Barr has the latest.
10: Today, as President Trump heads back on the campaign trail in Texas, a new look at political ad spending shows Republicans pouring more than $700 million into congressional races since the start of September, far outpacing Democrats, according to an NBC News analysis of data from political ad tracking firm Ad Impact. As the GOP goes on defense in a string of unusually competitive red state races, President Trump asked what he thinks is Americans' number one issue in the midterms.
11: Well, I don't know exactly. When you look at the American voters, we're doing better. We're taking in trillions of dollars of investment.
10: That as polls consistently show voters frustrated over the cost of living.
12: If it weren't for the medical insurance I have giving me frozen dinners, I wouldn't be able to afford to eat.
10: Republican candidates now navigating their relationship to a president whose approval ratings have hit record lows. Texas Governor Greg Abbott, in a surprisingly tight reelection race, says a scheduling conflict will keep him away from the president's San Antonio appearance tonight. While in the closely watched Maine Senate race, Republican Susan Collins distanced herself from the president in last night's debate.
13: I don't think that President Trump is going to come to Maine. I'm not exactly his favorite senator.
10: While Democrat Troy Jackson sought to tie her to President Trump.
14: Because the federal government, with her and Donald Trump, is making it harder for people.
10: As he works to boost turnout, the president has repeatedly told supporters to vote like he's on the ballot. And to many voters, his record is.
1: And our thanks to Alice Barr for that report.
4: Let's talk more about the midterms with NBC News senior national political reporter Sahil Kapoor. Sahil, great to have you back with us. So a new analysis from NBC News, it shows Republicans, they're flooding House and Senate races with massive ad spending that's being led in Texas with this tight Senate race between James Tallarico and Ken Paxton. Tell us more just about these numbers here. Like, how much money are we talking and what they really show about how both parties are feeling ahead of the election?
15: Yeah, that's right. Polls say this is a blue political environment with President Trump's approval rating tumbling and economic discontent running deep. But Republicans are fighting to close the gap with a massive spending advantage in key races. Out of $1.26 billion spent since September 1st to influence races for Congress, nearly $750 million have been spent by Republicans, while only about $500 million has been spent by Democrats. I say only. That's according to the tracking firm Ad Impact. In the consequential Texas Senate race, Republicans are outspending Democrats by more than 7-1 to help Ken Paxton. In Ohio, their advantage is about 3-1. In Michigan, it's nearly 2-1. Now, Republican strategists are hoping that the deluge of late money can counter the Democratic advantage with voters in the final stretch, or at least rescue control of the Senate, which they are at risk of losing, even though the battle is being fought in largely red states.
1: Yeah, only. That tells you how high the spending has come here,
4: exactly.
1: Sahil. Alice mentioned Maine held its first Senate debate yesterday. What were some of the standout moments in that face-off between Susan Collins and Troy Jackson?
15: This was a high-stakes debate, the first of four between Republican Senator Collins and Democratic challenger Troy Jackson. Collins tried to make this all about her seniority, touting her chairmanship of the Influential Appropriations Committee as a way to bring home more than $1.5 billion to Maine, casting herself as a uniquely effective senator as a result. But Jackson, for his part, gave President Trump a starring role in this debate, invoking his name more than 20 times and repeatedly, persistently tying Collins to the unpopular president of her party. He cited a statistic that she votes with him over 95% of the time, accused her of failing to stand up to Trump on the Iran war, on tariffs, on a fatal ICE shooting in Maine. Collins pushed back and cited disagreements she has with Trump on those issues, although she dodged two questions about whether she'd stand with him if he visited Maine. And as Collins questioned why Jackson would think he can be a more effective senator as a junior member of a divided chamber, Jackson, for his part, said in his closing statement that power means nothing if you won't use it when the people may need it.
4: Sahil, while we have you, also the president says he's planning to speak with Russian President Vladimir Putin. This is about this possible pneumonic plague case in Russia that we do not have a lot of information about at this point. What can you tell us about this potential call?
15: Yeah, that's right. President Trump says he has a call scheduled with Russian leader Vladimir Putin and that it would take place very soon as the two plan to discuss the pneumonic plague after a female staffer in a Russian lab died, which sparked global public health concerns. Trump told reporters that he was willing to help Russia, that he called the pneumonic plague a rough disease, said he hates to see them having it, and the U.S. is always willing to help anyone with that problem. And this comes as the U.S. and the World Health Organization are calling for more transparency on the part of Russia about what exactly happened here with this death.
4: All right. Sahil Kapoor from D.C. for us. Thanks so much.
1: A federal judge is set to rule on an injunction filed by ABC to stop the Trump administration from conducting an early review of its broadcast licenses. The network says this review is an unconstitutional violation of its free speech.
4: This injunction comes after months of tension between ABC and the Trump administration. In April, the FCC ordered eight
2: ABC-owned stations to submit renewal applications for their broadcast licenses years ahead of schedule. So that action followed a joke made by ABC's late-night host Jimmy Kimmel, which had infuriated President Trump.
1: For more, let's bring in NBC News legal analyst Misty Maris. So ABC and its parent company, Disney, they're framing this as a First Amendment argument. They're saying, hey, by looking at our license early, you're kind of creating a freezing effect here. Is that an effective argument? What do we expect to see from both sides?
16: Yes. So this is for a preliminary injunction, basically saying that the FCC cannot force this early renewal because it's First Amendment retaliation. And some of the argument was based on public statements that have made by President Trump and Brendan Carr with regard to the content that has aired on ABC as well as Disney. So all of that is going to speak to that First Amendment argument. But when you're talking about a preliminary injunction, it's basically seeking to put a pause on that process, saying that it's unconstitutional. It's certainly an aggressive take because there hasn't been any final disposition on whether the licenses will actually be revoked.
2: So the FCC also says that the court doesn't even have jurisdiction over ABC's case. Walk us through this.
16: Yeah, so that's the counter argument is that it's not ripe. The case isn't ripe yet. That the FCC has just said there's an administrative process that's going to happen to review all of these licenses, but there hasn't been a determination. There hasn't been a determination on their renewal. And so there's really no controversy for the court to step into. And that administrative process actually has a lot of protections as well. There's hearings with regard to those issues about the renewals and an appeals process. So there hasn't been anything negative that's actually happened. And so the court can't step in at this juncture.
1: So what are the possibilities, I guess, in the shorter term, but maybe perhaps also in the longer term? Does this feel like something that might be destined to at some point make its way to the Supreme Court?
16: I think so. And I want to point out the judge had some skepticism, actually pushed both sides. So from the administration perspective, the judge said, I'm not really buying your reasoning for why this isn't First Amendment retaliation, your reasoning for accelerating these licenses, which they said was because Disney and ABC was slow to turn documents over in the renewal process. The judge was very, very skeptical of that argument and that it wasn't content-based as opposed to a procedural issue. Whereas with ABC, the judge pushed on that issue. They said, well, this is just a basically an administrative process that hasn't even begun. Is there really irreparable harm, which is the standard for a preliminary injunction? So both sides were tested. They're going to be fully briefed in the coming days, in the coming week, and then the judge will ultimately make a determination. But Joe, to your point, even if the preliminary injunction doesn't stand, you're talking about the whole process of the renewal being something that might face some First Amendment scrutiny.
2: Right. Oof. All right. Well, lots to get through there. Thank you so much, Misty. That's great. Well, lawyers for Krista Pike, the Tennessee death row inmate who survived a botched execution, are heading to court today to ask a judge to force the state to share details about that failed execution.
1: This comes after Tennessee's governor paused the state's remaining executions this year. He's awaiting a third-party review of the incident led by a former U.S. attorney. NBC News national correspondent Aaron Gilchrist is in Nashville with the latest. Aaron, good morning.
17: Joe and Savannah, good morning. After Krista Pike became the only known person in this country to survive an execution attempt, her lawyers say that she has suffered severe damage to her arms, but they've updated us to say that she is awake, she's conscious, and she is speaking and receiving additional medical care at a hospital here in Tennessee. We also know that her legal team plans to go into court today. They're trying to convince a judge to compel the state to preserve any potential evidence from this execution attempt. They're asking for any written records, any video records, any email communications, all things related to that execution attempt last Wednesday to be preserved for any potential future court action. We also know that they're just trying to get more details about what happened inside the death chamber last Wednesday when those two lethal dose injections were given to Krista Pike and she did not die and was ultimately brought to a hospital here in Nashville. The attorneys are wanting to get more information about what exactly went on in the death chamber before she was taken to the hospital. At the same time, we know that the victim in this case, the young woman who was killed back in 1995 by Krista Pike, her mother has spoken to our Knoxville affiliate and said that she did not believe that Krista Pike would die in the death chamber last week and that she doesn't believe the state will try to execute her again. We expect to hear more from her as this continues to play out, and we do expect to hear from Krista Pike's attorneys in a press conference after today's court hearing. Joe, Savannah, back to you.
1: All right, Aaron, thank you so much. Let's bring in NBC meteorologist Angie Lastman, who's got details about that system churning in the Gulf.
2: Yeah, she's tracking it for us. Angie, good morning.
18: Good morning, guys. The Atlantic hurricane season has finally woken up. We've been going all of this time without a hurricane, and that likely is going to change in the coming days. Right now, though, we've got Tropical Storm Isaias with winds just barely hitting that tropical storm mark, 40 miles per hour right now, moving northeast at 8 miles per hour. You can see the center pretty cloudy, but this system is really going to get its act together over the next couple of days. We're going to see it move a little farther to the north and east, become like a Category 1 hurricane as we get into the early morning hours of Thursday. And then beyond that, once it's in kind of the central Gulf waters, likely becoming a Category 2, will we see an even stronger hurricane? Well, the ingredients are there, so potentially, but right now we're expecting Category 2 before it makes landfall. Now, one good thing to note, yes, we have very warm Gulf waters, so that helps with the ingredients. And at a point, there is low wind shear. It will kind of start to interact, though, with some stronger wind shear, maybe some dry air will get into this system. And all of that to say, we could likely see some weakening before it actually makes landfall. So will the peak intensity happen before or right up until landfall? That's going to be the big question over the coming days. And exactly where the center of that system kind of ends up is going to be the second question. We will watch for on the eastern side of it to see kind of severe weather ramp up. So it's not just the inundation along the coastal areas or the heavy rain that's associated with this on top of the potential for damaging winds. We've also got kind of the eastern half or eastern side of the system really with all the ingredients to see some stronger kind of severe weather, tornadoes and such as we see it make landfall and beyond. Beyond that, we're also going to watch for the potential for some heavy rain as this system works north. It will weaken, but it's going to take all of that moisture from the Gulf with it and leave some folks across even parts of the Appalachians, parts of the North Carolina mountains with the potential for some flooding concern days and days out. In the meantime, we're going to spend a lot of time looking at all of these models. So here's the deal. We've got our typical models. You hear about the American, you hear about the European model. Those are all physics-based models. So they use math and they use science, and they kind of create these calculations that give us the best idea of what we're going to see. Now we have these new Google, you know, AI models, specifically the Google AI model, which is just using supercomputers. We all know what AI is at this point, and it's taking, you know, it's doing really well, I should say, with forecasting. The AI model has landfall in the Florida Panhandle as we get into Friday evening. The American model has landfall in Louisiana or Mississippi late Saturday morning. The National Hurricane Center is inching a little farther to the east. All of this means that if you live anywhere from the central coast of Louisiana to the Big Bend of Florida, I would have some preparations in place just in case you see the center of that system kind of making its way right on shore to where you live. And remember, we're also going to see kind of as this goes along, we'll see really expansive wind field. We'll see an expansive kind of rain field. So this isn't just going to be confined to where the center of the system comes on shore, guys. This is also going to be something that we'll watch in days and days beyond that for some heavy rain. We could see upwards of 10 inches in some spots. And remember, it was quite rainy in some of those places last week. So the grounds are already saturated. So flooding is going to be a big concern, too.
1: All right. Angie, thank you so much. Appreciate it.
2: You got it. Thank you.
1: Much more to come here on Morning News Now. Later this hour, sweet or unsweet, a lawsuit is accusing a major coffee chain of misleading consumers over sugar in its drinks. We'll break down the allegations.
2: But at first, protesters continue to march the streets of France, expressing their concerns over the nation's education system. We will take you there.

0: We're back with a look at the growing unrest in France over funding for the country's education system. Officials say nearly a quarter million protesters took to the streets in sometimes violent demonstrations to demand better classroom conditions. Hundreds of people were arrested and more than 900 schools are now temporarily closed. NBC News chief foreign correspondent Richard Engel was in Paris as riot police tried to break up some of the protests.
1: In France, students are in revolt, and they got reinforcements. Teachers, parents, and France's main labor union joined the demonstrators. Some protesters set fires and clashed with riot police.
2: Okay. There was just a charge by the police. Now they're pulling back. They are definitely trying to break up these demonstrations.
1: Hundreds of demonstrators were injured, along with dozens of police.
2: Police came out. They've been using fireworks a lot, so it's not a real explosion, but it does startle you quite a bit.
1: At times, it looked like a cloud of tear gas descended over parts of Paris. 18-year-old students Julia and Mary Lou say students were horrified to go back to school after the summer to find rats, leaks, and overcrowded classrooms.
3: Yeah, it's a very bad conditions for us.
2: Do you think this is going to lead to a change?
3: We hope so.
1: Around 900 schools across France are now temporarily closed or blockaded by students who say they won't give up until conditions improve. Police arrested more than 500 demonstrators, more than 6,000 since last week. So far, the government is refusing to bend to demands for higher education budgets and say the protesters are being manipulated by political parties jockeying for position ahead of French elections next spring. And it's not over. More student demonstrations are scheduled with new supporters promising to join. Richard Engel, NBC News, Paris.
4: We're also following developing news out of Saudi Arabia, where the Iran-backed Houthis are claiming they were responsible for new attacks as fighting escalates in the region.
0: NBC News international correspondent Claudio Lavanga joins us to take us around the world in 60 seconds. 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
5: Savannah Joe, good morning. Well, that's right. A spokesperson for the Houthis said on social media the Iran-backed rebels attacked military facilities and airports in Saudi Arabia using ballistic missiles and drones. The Houthis claimed they targeted the King Khalid International Airport in the capital Riyadh, plus a second airport, military facilities, and other critical sites in the cities of Najran and Nazir. The Houthis did not provide evidence of their claim. And on Tuesday, U.S. prosecutors said a 30-year-old from Washington State was charged with conspiracy to murder persons in a foreign country. The U.S. Justice Department says James Cody Bryant had been in contact with the shooter who killed 8 people, including 5 children and a teacher at a secondary school in British Columbia on February 10th, and offered money, advice, and help to live stream the killings. And it's down to the last tango for Lionel Messi. On Tuesday, the soccer legend played his last game for Argentina, ending an incredible career that spanned over 21 years, during which he won a World Cup and 2 Copa America titles. The 39-year-old Messi sealed his farewell with, of course, one more goal.

0: one more goal. He's 126th for his country. After the final whistle, Messi told the crowd there it was the saddest day of his career, but also that playing for Argentina is the most beautiful thing that ever happened to him. Well, guys, in the end, a pitch-perfect farewell for one of the sport's greatest legends.
1: No kidding.
2: Absolutely. And I love how he scored a goal in his last game.
1: I mean,
2: like, even till the very end, he was still playing at his absolute best.
1: Yeah. Thanks, Claudio. Coming up, we live in a time where you can find protein, like, kind of everywhere.
2: From popcorn to Pop-Tarts, even water. But are Americans actually getting enough of it? Well, a new CDC report says it looks like the nation's in a bulk-up funk. Dr. Akshay Sayal is here to tell us just how much protein we actually need and where the best places are to get it. Stay with us. This is

0: back now with your weekly medical checkup. This week, we're looking at what cardiologists want you to know about cholesterol and protecting heart health.
1: Also, pediatricians are sounding the alarm on raw milk and the risks it can carry for kids.
0: NBC News medical contributor Dr. Akshay Sayal joins us now to break it all down. So let's start. We know there's lots of medical misinformation out there online right now. Cardiologists specifically worried about cholesterol myths. So help us sort fact from fiction here. What should we know? What's maybe not so true?
2: Yeah, so this one a little bit surprising. You know, doctors deal with medical misinformation all the time, especially at the bedside with patients coming in with things. But, you know, the cholesterol trend is a relatively surprising one for me. It's essentially people sort of doubting the association between bad cholesterol, that LDL, or heart disease. People, you know, on TikTok, you just saw on your screen there, about 40% of cholesterol-related content is inaccurate. And this is, you know, there's a sort of movement of people saying that this bad cholesterol isn't actually bad, and we don't even need to be worrying about it. And a lot of that, you know, centers around the side effects of statins. So, you know, we wanted to sort of give the doctor's orders here, just remind people if you are going to your doctor once a year, which, by the way, everybody should, make sure you are getting your cholesterol checked, make sure you know those numbers. The cholesterol guidelines we talked about recently, you know, were updated. We need people to get even lower and for at a younger age, you know, people as young as us in their 30s and 40s. I mean, guys, one tip I love giving patients who necessarily don't want to stop or start medications, make sure you are eating enough fiber. If you're a patient of mine and you're watching, you know, I won't shut up about fiber. It is great for blood sugar. It's great for cholesterol, bowel movements, reduced risk of colon cancer. That is the one thing people just aren't eating enough of.
1: Good advice there. All right. Raw milk. Let's talk through what it is, what its difference is from pasteurized milk, and what the dangers are here.
2: So raw milk, Savannah, it's milk that's not been pasteurized or milk that's not been heated to kill the bacteria or the sort of germs that live in it. And you know, the American Academy of Pediatrics, the reason we're talking about it today is because they've, you know, released a statement or a policy update calling for a ban on this nationwide. Raw milk is something that you can still buy in a handful of states. People link it to, you know, better immunity or

0: better overall gut health. Really no data to support that. So the American Academy of Pediatrics essentially saying, you know, hold on, let's you know, pause for a second. Let's recognize the risks, especially, you know, for young children and for pregnant people who have weaker immune systems. This is something that you really want to avoid. So, you know, our doctor's orders, guys, for this week, just avoid raw milk if you can. There's really no good reason to be going for it, especially now. We've talked about bird flu, you know, peeping up around the country. And then know those risks and know the problems associated with it.
1: You said a moment ago that people aren't getting enough fiber. We're also learning people aren't getting enough protein. There's a new CDC report that says that even though protein is like in everything right now, from chips to sparkling water, how much protein do we actually need? What are the best sources to get enough of it?
0: This is surprising. This is a surprising study, guys, from the CDC, essentially finding that from 2013 to 14 up until 2023, people's protein consumption dropped a little bit, about 1% of their overall caloric intake, you know, dropped coming from protein. And, you know, this the last sort of data here was 2023. And I think this is a little bit before the protein bump, right? Mm-hmm. Before the protein in the Pop-Tarts and the Starbucks foam. And it's everywhere now, right? So I think we need to see how that data changes. But we just wanted to remind folks, you know, the new dietary guidelines were updated. So for doctor's orders, you know, make sure you are prioritizing protein. If you aren't, especially as you get older, you know, you want to maintain some of that lean muscle mass. Focus on the whole protein foods. You know, you don't necessarily need to be getting things like protein bars and protein shakes unless you're looking to put on a lot of muscle. And guys, you just saw it on the screen there. Don't forget your fiber. People prioritize protein and protein and protein. They don't have regular bowel movements.
1: You just said it twice.
2: Twice in the session. Give us some.
0: Yeah, so fibers in nuts and seeds and whole grains. I personally love lentils, chia seeds I put in my smoothies. You want to get about 30 to 35 grams a day, depending on if you're a male or female. Over 90% of Americans do not hit that.
1: It does seem like if you track it, it does, and it does tell you you're always low on your fiber.
2: Yeah.
0: Exactly.
1: Tracking your food. So a good reminder.
0: Yes.
1: Twice yeah. there. So it's really important.
2: It's important.
1: Dr. Sal, good to have you with us. As
2: Thank
1: always.
2: You.
1: Sorry. Coming up, a not-so-sweet new legal battle that's landing Starbucks in some hot water this morning.
2: After the break, the Coffee Titan's steaming reaction to some customers who claim its sugar-free drinks aren't exactly being served up as advertised. That's next on Morning News Now.

0: We're back now with a lawsuit over added sugar that has made the world's biggest coffee house chain pretty salty. A new consumer lawsuit is accusing Starbucks of advertising drinks as sugar-free when they can actually have as much sugar as a Kit Kat bar. This includes products like protein lattes and matcha beverages with vanilla and caramel flavors.
1: Responding to the lawsuit, Starbucks says it has, quote, consistently and clearly provided information about its protein beverages, sugar-free options, customization choices, and nutritional content. It added that it would be vigorously defending against this lawsuit.
0: NBC News business and data correspondent Brian Chung joins us for more on this. Brian, good morning.
2: Morning.
0: I feel like people might just be like, it either has sugar or it doesn't.
2: Or doesn't.
0: What's
2: right.
0: going on here?
2: Yeah, so again, these are products that are branded as being sugar-free, but then when you take a look at the table of contents on, let's say, for example, the Starbucks app, you do find that there's some sugar in these drinks. Again, what we're specifically talking about is the line of protein drinks that Starbucks had unveiled not long ago. Mm-hmm. This is part of the protein maxing craze.
0: We just discussed it.
2: Right, and the issue is that in these sugar-free versions of those drinks, you have sugar-free syrups that are in them, but the milk that's used in these drinks appears to have some natural sugars in them, which is the reason why there is sugar in it. So it brings up this concern here that even though it's being branded as sugar-free, if there's milk or if there's a sugar in the milk, which is usually the case with milk, does that no longer make that drink sugar-free? I think that's what this litigation is trying to bite at.
1: So in this lawsuit, the plaintiffs are saying this case is about false and misleading product names. What are the guidelines that are in place to make sure that things are marketed as accurately as possible?
2: Yeah, well, look, I mean, if things are false advertising, then they could face some lawsuits under FTC regulations, in some cases FDA regulations as well. I think that what we're talking about with this specific case is you see kind of the various amounts of sugar that are in these drinks. Again, sugar-free, but some of these drinks have 20 grams. I should point out that these are venti servings, so this is going to be your larger serving. If you're talking about, you know, smaller size like a grande, it might be half of that, for example. But again, there maybe is a legal standing ground here. I think that's what this litigation, this class action lawsuit is clearly trying to get at. But I think what Starbucks's defense is going to be, in addition to the statement that you read, where they say we already have shown on the menu online exactly what the ingredients, what the table of contents for these drinks are, is also saying it's the syrup that's sugar-free. And it seems like they're kind of standing on that and then saying, okay, well, it's the protein boosted milk that is where that sugar content is coming from.
0: What are the possible outcomes here?
2: Yeah, well, I mean, again, it depends on what the court decides here. But if the court does decide that the plaintiffs are correct in this case, then that could spark some sort of conversation over whether or not, even if there is natural appearing, let's say, lactose in milk products, that it cannot be branded as sugar-free as a whole drink. But if Starbucks is able to win this case, then they might be able to defend themselves in the industry at large by saying, okay, well, if there are certain ingredients in these drinks that do have natural occurring sugars, well, then they wouldn't be subject to any sort of sugar-free, you know, limitations on being able to brand it as such. So again, this is a big debate here. Again, if you have an orange, for example, are you saying that that's the same as the type of tabulated granulated sugar that you'd be putting into a drink as an additive? I think these are separate questions.
1: I have to imagine other companies that also market sugar-free drinks are going to be paying close attention to the outcome of this, right?
2: Yeah, that's right. And, you know, when it comes to this type of lawsuit, again, with Starbucks, I think that there's a lot of attention, obviously, to Starbucks because of the massive scale here. But
0: right. This
2: is not the only company that is branding something as sugar-free. I think there are lots of other types of products that are probably watching this case very, very closely.
0: All right. Brian Chung, thank you so much.
2: Yep.
1: New report shows a concerning spike in the number of books being restricted at school libraries all across the U.S. Data from Penn America says public schools banned nearly 12,000 books during the 2025-26 academic year.
0: It's the highest number the organization has seen since it started tracking book bans 5 years ago. More than 7,000 titles were included in the bans, with the vast majority recorded in Florida and Texas. The report described bans in those states as, quote, blueprints for educational censorship.
1: Brianna J. Frank is here to break it down further. She recently did an in-depth report on this new research for USA Today, where she is a First Amendment reporter. Brianna, good to have you with us. The report was published yesterday. It coincides with what's known as Banned Books Week. That's a week when schools and librarians nationwide call attention to the harms of censoring which books kids are able to read. What are some of the highlights of the report?
3: Thank you for having me on this morning. As you mentioned, the biggest takeaway is that nearly 12,000 books were banned in school districts across the country. As you mentioned, more than half of those are unique titles, but more than a third are also being added to the index for the first time. And that includes Jane Eyre by Charlotte Bronte, for example. And I spoke with PEN America for this report, and they described this as being a crisis point for them in terms of book bans across the country. And that number of new titles added to their index is also the highest number that they've seen since they've started tracking. So they are certainly concerned by what they've found in this report that just published earlier this week.
0: When you're looking across this whole spectrum here, what kind of books are getting banned the most?
3: They said fiction books are overwhelmingly the types of books that are the category of books that's being banned the most. But they said in terms of themes, it tends to affect books that center on race, LGBTQ issues, and sexuality, for example. And they're concerned that students across the country aren't having access to this book or to these types of books that, in their view, can be very helpful as they're developing.
1: As you just said, PEN America's director is calling this a crisis point. Why do they think we're seeing such a big spike in books getting banned or challenged at the local level?
3: In my interview, they actually talked about the role that AI is increasingly playing in these book bans. And the person that I spoke with PEN America was saying that book bans in the past were a very sort of community-oriented process. It would be a parent or a group of parents expressing concern to a school or a district, and then you know, having conversations about if and to what extent books should be restricted. But now PEN America and other organizations, including the American Library Association that I spoke with for this reporting, said school districts, in light of laws being passed by different states, are unsure of what books would comply with those standards. So they're turning to AI to scan their collections and see and provide recommendations as to what should be removed. And in their view, you know, AI can hallucinate. It can take things out of context, or it can recommend that a book be removed just because another district did. And so PEN America is concerned that AI is playing a very big role here.
0: As we see the surge not only in book bans, but also in legislation targeting what kind of information kids have access to in schools, in their curriculums, what are some of the biggest concerns from education experts?
3: Well, this report pointed to legislation in Texas that was enacted last year that prohibited school libraries from having what they called, quote, indecent or profane material. There was also in Congress a bill introduced earlier this year to prohibit federal funding from being used for materials for children that they called sexually oriented. So it's those types of efforts that PEN America and other organizations are pointing to that in their view are quite vague. It's unclear what that line is between a book that would comply with that versus one that wouldn't, which, again, as I said, is what's making many school districts turn to AI in an attempt to help answer that question for them.
1: Brianna Frank with some eye-opening reporting. Thanks so much for joining us this morning. We appreciate it.
3: Thanks for having me.
0: Well, artificial intelligence is catapulting the rise of what's called new-collar work, creating more than a million new jobs since 2024. And experts say that number could climb to 41 million by 2035. Well, despite the growth, women only hold about a quarter of those jobs. That number drops to about 13% for leadership roles. Well, now one group is working to change that through networking events and pitch competitions. NBC News correspondent Erin McLaughlin has more.
4: The potential of AI is enormous.
5: This year, AI, artificial intelligence, exploded. It dominated headlines.
6: AI's here. It's not going anywhere.
4: But women hold a small fraction of the roles shaping that future. New LinkedIn research finds women account for just 26% of AI hires and only 13% of C-suite roles. Minna Abdullah started the group AI After Five to make sure women aren't stuck on the sidelines.
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8: Career history, credentials, documents, and compliance context all in one place.
4: Today, a pitch competition. Think Shark Tank meets AI, bringing together female founders to pitch for prize money and a shot at getting their ideas off the ground.
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4: Including Katie Kuzin, CEO of Spotlight Security, Anisha Bhandari, founder of Checkout AI, and Sana Gaspard, founder of Rubitection.
10: In a lot of rooms, I feel like I have to prove myself every single time that I walk in.
11: So it's always, you know, double the work to make sure that you're getting the appropriate access and attention needed to grow the business.
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12: What's missing is the clear understanding that a woman with an idea is more likely to execute on that idea and gain traction than their male counterparts.
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11: I see this getting worse.
4: Each contestant got the chance to pitch to a panel of judges and answer their questions. And the winner is...
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10: Even just getting the opportunity outside of winning, which was fabulous, to share what we're building is an incredible opportunity.
4: For Abdullah, taking that leap is personal. She recently left her full-time job at Google to found Genie.
15: Genie changes everything. Not just tips or templates, actual practice with AI that understands workplace dynamics.
4: An AI-powered coaching app to help women navigate the workplace. Her advice to others.
7: There's never a moment you will feel like fully ready, but there's things you can do to make yourself feel more confident. You have to take the bet on yourself, because if you don't, nobody else will.
4: Erin McLaughlin, NBC News, New York.
0: Coming up, it's a somber day of reflection and remembrance in the Middle East.
1: When Morning News Now returns, how Israel is marking the attacks of October 7th, 3 years later. Stay with us.

0: We end this hour in the Middle East. Israel is marking 3 years since the Hamas-led October 7th attacks that launched the war in Gaza. Hamas gunmen took 251 hostages and killed more than 1,200 people in Israeli communities along the border with the Gaza Strip, marking the deadliest day in Israel's history.
1: Israel is remembering this tragedy with memorials and protests across the country. In Re'im, mourners are honoring the lives lost at the Nova Music Festival, one of the deadliest sites of the attacks. More than 350 people were killed and 44 hostages taken from the event that was meant to be a celebration of peace. NBC News Chief International Correspondent Keir Simmons joins us from that memorial with more. Keir, good morning.
2: Hey, Savannah. Hey, Joe. Good morning. Just after 3 years, there are still so many people here. This is still an open wound for Israel. 364 murdered in this field at the Nova Music Festival. And there is still a sea of faces of those killed and also of those who missed them.
3: Rachel Goldberg-Polin speaks for many here. It feels, she says, like these events happened yesterday.
4: Our only son, Hirsch, was stolen from the Nova Music Festival, and he was held in captivity for 328 days and was executed along with five other young, beautiful people.
3: The images of Hirsch being abducted were seen around the world, his funeral the same. For Rachel, time has not healed.
4: I had a couple of weeks ago, I was just crumpled on the floor and I was crying. And my daughter said to me, "What happened?" And I just looked up and I said, "I haven't seen my son in 3 years." You know, that's not going to get better. It's going to get worse.
3: 3 years ago today, 1,200 people were killed, 251 taken hostage. In response, Israel has leveled much of Gaza, killing over 73,000 Palestinians, according to local health officials. Rachel doesn't separate the suffering.
4: There doesn't have to be a competition of tears here. We are all suffering. We are all in pain.
3: Near the Gaza border, Lucas Cuneo faced Hamas at his own home.
5: Hamas came to my house and tried to kidnap me or kill me. Sometimes I close my eyes and I see the roads in the kibbutz and everything burning and not easy. When I go to sleep, sometimes I can see it and it's really hard.
3: On a beach where Hamas killed 19 people, he is part of the Hagal Sheli, My Wave Surf Club for mental health. It helped Lucas during months when his brothers were held by Hamas just a short distance away in Gaza. The water is still an escape.
5: You don't think, you don't feel, you just you, your board, and the water.
6: You were surfing whilst they were in captivity?
5: Yeah. There was 2 years kidnapped. In that moment that you surf, it's really help a lot.
3: After 3 years, Emmanuel Naftali still lives on edge.
7: It's pretty hard. It's there always in the back of my head, checking always with one eye towards Gaza to see that, to check if something is coming from there.
3: Teaching surfing helps.
7: Being there for others takes my mind off of me. I can bring some stories for myself, I can see how it reflects, but I'm there for them.
6: So then some good things come from even the worst things.
7: A lot of good things.
3: Nearby, at Kibbutz Neir Oz, Rita Lifshitz is both sad and hopeful.
8: And I live the 7th of October all the time because it's important for me to tell this story. And I'm not moving on.
6: When you're hopeful, why are you hopeful?
8: Hopeful that I'm hopeful, yes, but I'm hopeful and sad at the same time because Neir Oz will not be the same. I love this kibbutz, but it will be different. So I don't know if I can feel this love too. I almost cry.
3: In 3 years, they have found ways to cope, not to overcome. Ways to keep living, never forgetting.
2: Can I just tell you one more story, guys? We met a young woman here who was here to see her cousin who was killed here. And in 3 years, she hadn't been able to summon the courage to come until now. That's how difficult it was for her and so many people in this country. And there is so much debate around the world about what happened here and what happened subsequently. And there's much debate here in Israel with an election coming. But the one thing that I took away from those conversations was that Israelis emotionally have not come to terms with this. Guys.
1: Powerful reporting there. Just so special to see how some of those people are honoring what happened in their communities. We appreciate it, Keir.
0: And we are certainly all thinking of those families mm-hmm. today and always as we remember those who were lost
1: Absolutely.
0: On that day 3 years ago. It is hard to believe. It does sometimes feel like it was just yesterday.
1: Really
0: I was on the air that morning. Our colleagues were making sense of it all on live television. And we're thinking of everyone who was involved today. That's going to do it for this hour of Morning News Now.
1: Stay with us, though. The news continues right now. Good morning. It's 10 a.m. Eastern, 7 a.m. on the West Coast. I'm Christine Romans. Let's get you current. Breaking news, a hurricane forecast to hit the Gulf Coast by the end of this week. Right now, it's a tropical storm gaining strength. Angie Lassman will time it out. Also breaking, Krista Pike now awake and speaking after surviving a failed lethal injection. The critical hearing today that could determine her fate. President Trump heading to battleground Texas tonight as Republicans fight to hold on to power. His push to boost endangered GOP candidates with less than a month to go. And growing questions about the death of a Russian woman who worked in a lab studying the plague. The phone call set for today between President Trump and Vladimir Putin about the matter. And good to be with you this very busy Wednesday, October 7th. A lot to get to this morning. We begin this hour with breaking news. The Gulf Coast bracing for a direct hit by Tropical Storm Isaias. It is expected to strengthen into a hurricane by tomorrow, the first of the Atlantic season. Joining me now, NBC News meteorologist Angie Lassman. Angie, we're expecting an update from the National Hurricane Center soon. What are you tracking right now?
9: Yeah, so here's the deal, Christine. We are expecting this, as you mentioned, to become a hurricane and kind of get its act together, but already showing pretty good signs of that here, even as early as this morning. Winds now at 40 miles per hour. So we are talking about Tropical Storm Isaias. This is still more than 500 miles from the mouth of the Mississippi River. But as we progress through the next couple of days, it's going to be in a really favorable environment for development. So we are looking at a Category 1 in the short term, a Category 2 down the line as it enters parts of the central Gulf waters, and then eventually by landfall, likely looking at least a Category 1 hurricane. We've got really warm Gulf waters and some light wind shear, so all that means that the environment is conducive for this system to continue to strengthen. Now, the back end of this, as we get closer to Friday, as we start to near landfall, we are going to see it kind of increase the wind shear closer to the coast. So that could potentially weaken this system. So will we be talking about a Category 1 or a Category 2 or potentially something else closer to the coast of, in the timeline of landfall? That is all to be determined. Either way, we're likely going to see the storm's wind field expand because of that, maybe some dry air entering the system. And that means that we could also see a severe kind of impact when it comes to the eastern half of this storm. So tornadoes on top of the heavy rainfall that we're expecting on top of course, the inundation along the coast and those winds. Here's how it plays out. This is the cone, the latest cone. We're going to get an update here at 11 a.m. From the National Hurricane Center, but this takes it right into the coastline, the northern Gulf Coast, as we get into late Friday, early Saturday. That's kind of the bullseye for landfall, but we're not done with that system after that. We'll see it weaken, but it's going to take all of that moisture well to the north, and we potentially could be looking at flood concerns for folks even in places like the mountains of North Carolina. When we look at kind of exactly where that landfall will land, we're looking at our typical physics-based model. So the ones we've always used, the American model, the European model. In the GFS, the American model specifically right now favors more western kind of landfall. So anywhere from Louisiana to Mississippi late into Saturday morning. That Google AI model, which has been showing really well over the past year since it came out, this is, of course, using those AI supercomputers. And this takes us a little farther to the east. So folks along parts of the Florida Panhandle late into Friday evening. Now, the National Hurricane Center, kind of right down the middle, but a little bit of a favor to the east. All of this to say, if I lived anywhere from central, the coastline of central Louisiana to the Big Bend area, I would be paying attention to this, Christine. We're still going to get heavy rain. We're still going to get some strong winds. And of course, I mentioned that severe impact closer to the center of that system on the east side.
1: All right, here we go. We know you'll be watching it for us. Angie Lastman with ESAES. Thank you so much. More breaking news. The death row inmate who survived two doses of a lethal drug last week and is now awake and talking. Lawyers for Krista Pike say she is communicating from her hospital bed and continuing to receive medical care. Her recovery still uncertain, as is her legal future. Pike's attorneys are heading to court in just a few hours. They're trying to get a judge to force the state to share details about exactly what happened inside that death chamber. Joining us now, NBC News national correspondent Aaron Gilchrist. And Aaron, Pike's attorney is calling what happened to her unprecedented. What are they revealing about her condition right now?
10: Well, 6 days after Krista Pike was taken to the hospital after that failed execution attempt, and we know that she had been unconscious, she had been intubated on a ventilator in the hospital, and today we're learning that she remains in the ICU, but she is awake and she is speaking. We have been able to talk to one of the doctor who's been working with this legal team and who says that she is speaking in full sentences at this point. The legal team releasing a long statement saying, in part, against all odds, Krista Pike is conscious, speaking, and continues to receive critical medical care. Her recovery is medically unprecedented. Of course, this comes after we know Krista Pike was very likely the first person in this country to have survived an attempted execution, a lethal injection where she was given two doses of a lethal drug that was supposed to end with her dying in the death chamber here in Nashville last Wednesday, Christine. But her lawyers are saying that she is still in the hospital and they're trying now still to figure out next steps as it relates to her medical condition. They really, at this point, don't know what a recovery is going to look like for her.
1: You know, her attorneys have asked again that she have a life imprisonment sentence, not a death sentence. What do we know about their strategy going forward?
10: Yeah, it's going to be interesting to see what we hear in court from her legal team today. We know that they're asking this judge today to make sure that the state, the Department of Corrections, holds on to anything that could potentially be evidence in this in a court litigation in the future. They want to make sure they hold on to any written records, any video, any of the materials that were used in that effort to go through with this lethal injection. They also want to ask the judge to sort of weigh in on forcing the state to try to explain exactly what happened there. The ultimate goal for this defense team, as you said, is to keep their client from still being put to death. Krista Pike is technically still on death row, Christine, and it's going to be interesting to see what argument her legal team tries to make to get that sentence commuted to life in prison.
1: All right, Aaron Gilchrist, thank you so much. Keep us posted. We are also following breaking news at Cornell University. Just hours from now, students will hold an on-campus sit-in for exactly 7 hours. That's how long Jane Doe says she was inside the Chi Phi fraternity house, where she claims 7 fraternity members drugged and sexually assaulted her. Now the Ivy League school is naming former longtime Justice Department official Sally Yates to do an independent review of how the university initially responded to those allegations 2 years ago. Joining us now, NBC News correspondent Maggie Vespa on Cornell's campus in Ithaca, New York. And Maggie, anger growing day by day, both on campus and now among the faculty.
11: Yeah, Christine, that's exactly right. As you point out, we have another student protest planned for today, that sit-in, which starts at 1:30 local time. We also have faculty now throwing their voices, their weight, behind their students. One professor telling NBC News she feels like there was a cover-up by Cornell in this case. At the same time, the school revealing the independent probe into how they handled things with this is taking a big step forward.
12: This morning, with pressure mounting on Cornell University, the administration announcing former acting U.S. Attorney General Sally Yates will lead an independent investigation into the school's initial handling of an alleged gang rape at the Chi Phi fraternity house back in 2024. The probe promising to examine specific policies, including oversight of fraternities, how reports of sexual assault are investigated, and the role of campus police, who first investigated allegations from a female student, now known as Jane Doe, against seven Chi Phi members that resulted in no criminal charges. Jane Doe's attorney speaking out on text messages obtained by NBC News indicating fraternity members amid the investigation looked to coordinate their responses.
13: All they were interested in was protecting the fraternity.
12: The university last month stating it will continue to examine and strengthen policies to foster a culture where sexual misconduct is never tolerated. Now, Cornell's Faculty Senate preparing a vote of no confidence in the administration, the university declining to comment on the move. One professor telling NBC News Cornell's decision not to pass Jane Doe's case to outside law enforcement, quote, feels like a cover-up.
1: Do you think Cornell is protecting Cornell?
14: Obviously, Cornell is protecting Cornell.
12: Professor Paul Ortiz says a wave of students and alumni are now coming to faculty with their own stories of sexual assault at the Ivy League school.
14: I talked to alumni who told me about being abused here in the 60s.
1: In the 60s.
14: In the 1960s.
1: Dating back decades.
14: Yeah, we have an emergency here that's chronic. It's not just about Jane Doe.
9: Maggie, we're also learning that New York Attorney General Letitia James is making progress on her investigation as special prosecutor. What do we know?
11: Yeah, Christine, that's right. And for everybody at home, remember, she's handling the criminal side of things. The former AG Sally Yates handling the probe into the school. So on James's part, we have now confirmed via a rep in her office that she has now talked to the local DA, who she's effectively replacing on this case, as well as Jane Doe's attorney, which we know he told us he wanted to talk to James about this case days ago. So that has now happened. Christine.
9: All right, Maggie Vespa-Nithika. Thank you, Maggie. Great reporting. Turning to the 2026 midterms, now less than 4 weeks away, President Trump heading to Texas as he ramps up efforts to help endangered Republican candidates. The party fighting to keep control of Congress and hold on to some key seats nationwide. A state-by-state tracker by the polling group Civics shows the president with a net negative approval rating in 39 states. We're now seeing Democrats in tight races trying to link their Republican opponents to the president and his policies.
15: I want to have a good relationship no matter who's president.
16: I will stand up to Donald Trump when necessary. I'm not running to be his favorite governor.
17: I have been strongly voting against the tariffs with Canada. I was successful in getting concrete, pulp, and road salt removed from the tariff list.
18: What about everything else? I mean, we can't eat road salt.
9: Joining us now, NBC News senior White House correspondent Gabe Gutierrez and NBC News chief Capitol Hill correspondent Ryan Nobles. Gabe, President Trump has a rally in Texas tonight where there's a key Senate seat up for grabs. There's recently been some tensions between him and the Republican candidate there, Ken Paxton.
19: Yeah, that's right, Christine. Look, it is a fascinating dynamic. President Trump endorsing Ken Paxton, of course, over the incumbent John Cornyn. And he takes pretty much every opportunity he can get to tease Ken Paxton. He has at rallies before, but he did back him. And this is such a critical race. Well, in leaked audio, Paxton is saying that his poll numbers dropped after the midterm convention, the Republican convention in Dallas. And now in new audio reported by Axios, Paxton is also blaming the war in Iran and high gas prices for some of his political problems, saying, quote, I don't make the decisions. But President Trump heading down to Texas this afternoon. Clearly, this is a high stakes race that is so closely watched around the country. So, yes, they have an interesting dynamic. But the president realizes that to lose Texas, you lose that Senate seat in Texas would be devastating for Republicans.
9: Hey, Ryan, how are Republican candidates navigating the Trump factor?
20: It's not easy, Christine. There is a problem for Republican candidates in that they need Trump voters to show up if they have any hope of winning in November. And if they show any level of disloyalty to the president and the White House, there's a good chance that many of those voters who aren't inclined to vote in a year where President Trump isn't on the ballot just stay home. But the more you embrace Donald Trump, the more you risk turning off independent, moderate, and even sometimes Democratic voters in key states like Michigan, Maine, Texas, where Gabe was talking about. So it is a very fine line. So what you see some of these candidates doing, Ashley Hinson in Iowa, Mike Rogers in Michigan, they're specifically criticizing some of President Trump's policies without criticizing the president himself. The question is, will that be enough of skeptical voters who, as you showed in your earlier graphic, are deeply dissatisfied with President Trump right now?
4: Hey, Gabe, President Trump has told voters to pretend like he's on the ballot. Does that apply to everyone, or has he acknowledged some candidates might not want to be tied to him or his policies?
19: Well, that is something that's so interesting right now, Christine, and we're trying to see how the White House is going to be walking this very fine line. You just heard Ryan mention, you know, Ashley Hinton over in Iowa. She came out or expressed skepticism over the Iran war. She was here at the White House last week, and according to a White House official, she did not directly confront the president about that. The official I spoke with said that, you know, seemed to acknowledge that some candidates may need to criticize in a limited way the president's policies, as you heard Ryan mention. But the question now is, how far will they go? Will some of these Republican candidates go? Mike Rogers is out with a new ad this morning, not only, you know, criticizing the tariff war, which he had supported before. It's unclear how the White House will react to all that. But according to this official, it did seem that the White House, the president, was giving at least a little leeway for these candidates to try and distance themselves ever so slightly if it means they can pull out a victory, Christine.
4: Hey, Ryan, we know that money is the oxygen of politics. That's just the way it is. And we are seeing a swell of money poured into these races. Republicans spending more than $700 million in new ads since September. Democrats, $430. That's a pretty big disparity. That doesn't count the money spent already either.
20: Yeah, I mean, Republicans have a significant financial advantage going into the last few weeks of this campaign. And there's no doubt that they're going to throw it all out there in these last few weeks. The question is it too late? Some of these opinions, some of the issues that are driving this race are already baked, and there's no amount of television advertising that can change that. The other thing is that in some cases, all the ads are already bought up. Christine, if you happen to be watching football over the weekend and you saw an ad for the Michigan Senate race or the Iowa Senate race where you live in Connecticut or Massachusetts or where I live in Northern Virginia, that's because in some cases it's cheaper for these candidates to buy national ads and hope that it hits their viewers in their specific district and states because so many of these ads have been bought up. So you can't solve every campaign problem with money. Republicans are going to do everything they can, and it may help stop the bleeding in some of these red states like Iowa and Kansas, but it's not going to be the end all be all. And it's certainly not going to be what determines who wins and loses in November.
4: Well, it'll certainly be a frenzied next 29-30 days here as we head into November 2nd. Guys, thanks so much, Gabe Gutierrez. Ryan Nobles, thank you. Now to Russia, where officials say the plague has not been detected in anyone who had close contact with a lab worker who died last week. She worked at an anti-plague research facility. President Trump says he plans to call Vladimir Putin to discuss it. Meanwhile, the CDC is saying it's monitoring the situation, but right now there is no broader threat to the U.S. NBC News' Danielle Hamamjan has the latest. Danielle?
21: Well, according to a State Department spokesperson, the U.S. has now officially requested additional information regarding the situation, so diplomatically escalating matters. The word plague can feel quite scary for people, so I will start with the good news here. According to the WHO, the World Health Organization, there is currently no indication that they're dealing with anything resembling a pandemic, and the CDC says at this time there are no signs of a broader threat to the United States. And it's still not been confirmed that this lab worker was, in fact, killed by the plague. However, American officials are clearly taking this seriously. President Trump telling the media he has a call scheduled with Russian President Vladimir Putin to discuss the issue. We were hoping to hear more from the Kremlin today. Our producer in Moscow asking a spokesperson for the Kremlin about the call. And the answer we got was that there are no specifics regarding this call. But if need be, quote, such a call can be arranged. So vague and unclear if and when this is going to happen. Now, in the Siberian town where the lab is located, people can be seen walking around without face masks, residents saying it's business as usual there. The lab researcher who died has reportedly been identified by her mother as 28-year-old Daria Shipilova, but the cause of death Well, Russian officials are still only saying it was a pneumonia of unknown origin, and they're not inviting outside experts to come investigate. According to Russian media, nearly 200 people who came into contact with the woman are under or were under precautionary medical observation. Officials there this morning said that no health issues had been detected in 90% of the identified group tested so far. Worth noting here, according to the WHO, the institute where she worked studies dangerous pathogens, including plague in a part of Siberia where the disease occurs naturally in wild animals. Secretary of State Marco Rubio, who is in Europe this week, is calling on Russia to share more information with the world, telling reporters they are watching the situation hour by hour.
4: All right, Danielle Hamamjan, thank you so much. Let's go ahead. It's been 3 years since the October 7th attacks, the solemn ceremonies, and how those lost are being remembered. Plus, we are live in France, where street protests erupted over the country's education system and the government. Richard Engel is on the ground in Paris. And later, President Trump's rebrand of artificial intelligence as superintelligence, heading to the Justice Department, the new directive he just issued. We'll get to current after the break.

0: Today, Israel mourns 3 years since the deadly October 7th attacks, where Hamas terrorists killed 1,200 people, took hundreds more hostage. The country held vigils and memorials, including this one along the beach in Tel Aviv, honoring each of the victims. 3 years later, conflict has spread, with the U.S. joining Israel in a war against Iran. Joining us now from Israel is NBC News Chief International Correspondent Keir Simmons. Keir, you are at the site of the Nova Music Festival, where hundreds were killed 3 years ago, some taken hostage in unspeakable conditions. What are you hearing from people there today?
1: Yeah, Christine, this is where 364 people were murdered by Hamas terrorists on October 7th, 3 years ago. You can see their faces. You can see the faces of loved ones, friends and family here to pay tribute, silent tribute. There will be, just in around an hour's time, an event here to mark this day. This is, Christine, still an open wound for Israel. They still are looking for a public inquiry. They are still fighting wars on multiple fronts. And just today we had news of further violence in Gaza and on the West Bank between settlers and Palestinians.
2: This morning, across Israel, the nation pausing to remember the deadliest day in its history, when Hamas gunmen stormed Israeli communities along the border of the Gaza Strip. A moment of silence held for the 1,200 killed and 251 kidnapped 3 years ago. In the Middle East, conflicts on multiple fronts this morning. President Trump saying his war with Iran has defeated a terrorist threat.
3: Dozens of Iran's terrorist leaders have been blown out of existence and straight through to the gates of hell.
2: But overnight, conflicts raging on. Iran-backed Houthis saying they again fired on the airport in Saudi Arabia's capital, Riyadh. While Israel still very aware of the threat from Iran and Hamas, which Prime Minister Netanyahu warned could attempt a new attack before Israel's election this month. But new images of Gaza show much of the landscape leveled. Over 74,000 Palestinians have been killed here, according to local health officials. The mother of Israeli-American Hirsch Goldberg-Polin, who was taken hostage and killed by Hamas terrorists, still has the last texts he sent.
4: Hirsch, after having his dominant arm blown off, texted us with his other hand a very simple message. I love you. I'm sorry.
2: The shelter from where he was taken, now a shrine.
5: 3 years later, there are still bullet holes and the blasts from hand grenades.
2: Rachel Goldberg-Polin says she still relives those moments, his 328 days in captivity and his execution.
4: I don't think the years make a difference. I think every morning I wake up and it's all over again. Every single morning is the anniversary.
2: At the memorial, we find Yuval Goli, who only now has found the strength to visit the place her cousin was killed.
6: She was celebrating life, and I just couldn't come here.
0: So moving. Keir, even as Israel mourns today, it's also looking ahead to a critical election in a couple of weeks.
1: That's right. And even as Israel mourns, and even as Israel, Christine, still honestly tries to understand, to comprehend what happened 3 years ago. Talking to people, it's clear that this country is not even close to kind of moving on from those events. And yet they need to vote in a few weeks' time on the future of Israel. And they are absolutely divided, split down the middle, with the coalition supporting the Prime Minister Netanyahu, and another coalition supporting the lead contender, his competition, if you like, Gadi Eisenkot. It's 50-50, really. It shifts occasionally at times. But this is going to be a vote that is going to be so important for the future of Israel, and because of the importance of Israel for the future of this region and, frankly, the world. And it is impossible to say what the outcome will be, Christine.
0: All right, Keir Simmons for us on this anniversary day. Thank you so much. All right now, just blocks from Ground Zero, family members of the nearly 3,000 people killed in the September 11th attacks, they are back in court. They want the Kingdom of Saudi Arabia held accountable for those attacks. The families say Saudi Arabia sponsored, aided, and supported the Al-Qaeda hijackers. Saudi Arabia has repeatedly denied these allegations. Joining us now, NBC News National Law Enforcement and Intelligence Correspondent Tom Winter. Tom, it's been almost more than two decades of litigation here for the families of these victims. Walk us through this lawsuit and where it stands.
7: Right. So this lawsuit began in 2017, but the legal fights began shortly after 9/11, over 25 years ago. And one of the challenges with this, and I know we're going to talk about the JASTA law in a moment, one of the challenges is when you try to sue a foreign country, that Congress determined that you can't do that unless that country's been designated as a foreign terrorist organization. So the initial kind of legal battles failed because Saudi Arabia was not a designated terrorist organization or a government that supports it. The law then changed after that. And so now we have this lawsuit that's meandering through courts. And over 300 people, which is a lot, by the way, for an appellate argument, are listening to the live stream alone, let alone the people that are in court this morning.
0: Interesting. All right. Just last year, a federal judge in New York decided the Kingdom of Saudi Arabia could face a civil lawsuit, denying the kingdom's request to dismiss that case under the Justice Against Sponsors of Terrorism Act. That's that JASTA that you're talking about. What did that ruling mean for families?
7: Well, what it meant is the Congress determined, and by the way, this is the only time in the Obama administration that a veto by President Obama was actually overturned by Congress. But what Congress prescribed was that if a country supports terrorism, whether they're a designated supporter of terrorism or not, people do have the ability to bring that country to court. Now, this is really one of the first big tests for this law. It is being argued, like I said, as we speak, the Kingdom of Saudi Arabia is disagreeing with that decision last August, which centered really on two individuals. And we can take a look now at who these individuals are, Omar al-Bayoumi and Fahad al-Thumairi. Look, the Saudi government does not deny, and they, as a matter of fact, as much as 10 minutes ago, did not deny in court, that Omar al-Bayoumi did help some of the initial hijackers that arrived here in the United States with finding shelter, with getting an apartment. Al-Thumairi, they say, had nothing to do with any of the hijackers or anything involving 9/11. Al-Bayoumi, thanks to this lawsuit by the families, it has now been found there was evidence taken from his apartment in London before he left for Saudi Arabia that showed calculations about how to descend an airplane. There were videos and a tour of Washington, D.C. So what the families are hoping for here is not just some sort of payout at the end of the day or some sort of a settlement. They want more documents. They want more transparency. And they say they want Saudi Arabia held responsible, Christine.
0: All right, Tom Winter, we'll let you get back to listening to that hearing. Sure. All right, from emergency housing measures in Spain to the country's looking to host the 2036 Olympics, let's get you globally current. At least 11 people in Ukraine are dead after Russian missile attacks there overnight. Ukrainian President Zelensky says the attack targeted residential buildings and energy infrastructure. One of the Russian missiles slammed into a five-story apartment building, 20 people wounded. Rescuers are searching through the rubble of that building now for survivors. Spain's government approved emergency housing measures in response to ongoing protests in Barcelona. They were sparked by the eviction of an 87-year-old woman in Madrid. Protesters have been demanding stronger protections for tenants. Some of the demonstrators set fires and threw stones during clashes with police. The new measures protect vulnerable people against evictions until 2030. They also place a new tax on seasonal rentals and give tax breaks to landlords. And it's 10 years away, but the bidding has begun to determine who will host the 2036 Summer Olympics. So far, seven countries have thrown their hats into the ring. They are India, Qatar, South Africa, South Korea, Germany, Hungary, and Turkey. The IOC says the hosting contest will be decided by a vote in 2029. Countries have until the end of the month to submit a bid. After the break, the emotional night for Lionel Messi and his millions of fans after he played his last game for Argentina. But first, outrage from TSA workers and their union after the agency removed

Cities have until the end of the month to submit a bid. After the break, the emotional night for Lionel Messi and his millions of fans after he played his last game for Argentina. But first, outrage from TSA workers and their union after the agency removed their chairs. We have more current right after this.

0: Details on that deadly chopper crash last month and a date set for an execution by firing squad. Let's get you current. The NTSB is out with its preliminary report into a news helicopter crash that killed an NBC Los Angeles reporter, the pilot, and a man on the ground last month. Audio recorded on board by reporter Eliana Moreno captured changing engine noises and warning alarms in the final 29 seconds of that flight. Investigators still have not pinpointed what caused the crash, but that audio could help them piece together what went wrong. The date is now set for the firing squad execution of former U.S. Army Major Nidal Hassan. Hassan killed 13 people and wounded more than 30 others in the 2009 mass shooting at Fort Hood in Texas. A spokesperson for the Defense Department says President Trump recently approved the execution, which is scheduled for December 3rd at Fort Hood, where the attack took place. Today, the union representing TSA workers is demanding they get their chairs back. The TSA rolled out a new policy last week that officers who check IDs at checkpoints can no longer sit while on duty. The agency says the move will improve professionalism and alertness, but union leaders say there's no evidence that standing officers are any more effective than those who are seated. Now to the growing outrage in France. Nationwide protests have totally or partially shut down more than 500 schools today. Yesterday's protests drew in more than 250,000 people. Since they began last month, hundreds have been injured, more than 6,000 arrested. At the heart of these demonstrations is students' anger at the education system and what some have described as their schools falling apart. That includes staffing shortages, decaying buildings, some infested with rats and mold. Joining us now from Paris is NBC News chief foreign correspondent Richard Engel. And Richard, yesterday you were here with us. You told us these protests had grown beyond students who were upset about schools and academics and more into a displeasure with the government. What are you seeing today?
1: So, good morning. Yes, very different scenes today than our reports yesterday when we were right in the thick of it, right in the thick of the tear gas and the clashes. Today, things are quite quiet across France, and mostly we were hearing from the government defending their actions. There were accusations, particularly from the protesters, that the government was heavy-handed, that they were using police.

0: brutality, that they were repressing the people of France who were trying to express legitimate grievance about the education system. The government today said that's not the case. They've been using non-lethal means in order to restore law and order. But it does not mean that this movement is over. There are more protests, some smaller protests scheduled for tomorrow, and much larger protests involving larger groups of activists, organized labor for the 17th. So today was a bit of a day to take stock. Hundreds of schools remain closed, but the government is still not giving in to the demands. The protesters are saying that the government needs to dedicate more money, needs to take action, needs to hire more teachers and reform the education system and improve the facilities. So far, the government isn't budging on that. They say they don't have the money.
1: Richard, part of the anger protesters feel comes from the heavy-handed response from the police. Some even saying that this is unlike anything they've seen before because of how many underage students are involved.
0: That was a big difference in these demonstrations. There have been protests that have turned violent in France. I've covered quite a few of them. And I didn't see, personally, the police behaving very much differently against these demonstrators than I've seen in the past. They used their riot shields. They pushed people back. They fired tear gas. But the demonstrators were also throwing stones and bottles and bricks at them, and there was a back and forth. What made this different is that a lot of the demonstrators were very young. They were 14-year-olds, 15-year-olds, 16-year-olds who were out on the streets. And in some cases, their parents came out with them. So it was teachers who came out to get between the demonstrators and the students. In one case, a local mayor stood out and stood in front of the students and put himself between the students and the police lines with his arms spread apart, trying to prevent the young people from being hurt. So I wouldn't say it was any more spirited, violent, repressive than we've seen in the past. It was just that the demonstrators were quite young, some of them just teenagers.
1: You know, zooming out, the backdrop here is the French have a really big debt problem, much bigger than other countries in Europe. They've spent a lot of money. Their public debt is huge as the size of the economy. And then lawmakers are now in the middle of really tough budget negotiations. Protesters are demanding more money, more resources for education. There's a lot of pressure here on a government that's already dealing with overspending, you could say, too much debt.
0: That is not something that the protesters believe. They look around Paris. There's a lot of economic inequality here. I'm in Place de la République. If you come here at night, as I was walking around last night at 1, 2 in the morning, it's filled with homeless people. There are homeless encampments here. There are real economic problems in France, but there is also enormous wealth in this country, and those wealth discrepancies are funding the frustration. Mm. The government continues to tell students and organized labor that they don't have the money, that they need people to work longer hours, that they can't allow themselves to continue to pay full pensions for people if they retire in their early 60s, which is common here. There were massive demonstrations a few years ago when the government tried to raise the retirement age from 62 to 64 for many professions. Some professions are allowed to retire even earlier. And there was outrage in the streets. People simply don't believe it. They think the government can find the money, should tax some of the ultra rich, some of it should tax the billionaires, and shouldn't continue to cry poverty. So that is what the government says, that it's overspent, it's overcommitted, and it can't do more. And the people who are out on the streets who are their supporters, who are a significant portion of the population, simply don't believe it. And that is what the left is campaigning on. There are elections, significant elections in this country in just a few months, coming in the spring. And the people who are out on the streets as this movement is swelling are representing that left-wing opposition who want more government spending, better social services, a new French republic, if you will, not the France that Macron has been trying to build for the last 9 years, soon to be 10 years, which is about economic reform, pro-business, more of a, as French would say, more of an American-style economy. They simply don't want it. We will see which side wins out in these coming elections.
1: Yeah, and Emmanuel Macron nearing the end of his tenure there, leading the French country. Thank you so much, Richard Engel. Nice to see you. Coming up, AI or SI? Why President Trump is pushing so hard to make super intelligence the term of the future. We'll get to current after this.

0: A guilty plea from the former CIA officer who stashed $40 million worth of gold bars inside his home. The single charge, wire fraud. In federal court yesterday, David Rush admitted to scamming the U.S. government out of nearly $200 million, all for his personal gain. The Justice Department says he laundered that money to buy luxury items from watches to real estate. Joining me now, NBC's Julia Ainslie. Julia, how did he get away with this? How did he do this right under the CIA's nose? That's a big question here.
1: That is the big question, and that didn't get answered yesterday in court. But there are other people looking into that exact question. And we were the first to break here on NBC News just in the last week that the Inspector General of the Intelligence Community is looking into that very question to understand how he rose to this level. Remember, not only did he lie about the program that he needed this money for, which they say in court filings was fabricated, he also lied about his background. He lied about going to college, about being a pilot in the Navy. He lied about a number of things that prosecutors said got him to a position where he didn't have the checks and balances that someone in a lower position would get before requesting things like that much money and gold bars and currency, luxury watches. He also bought a substantial amount of Florida real estate, including one home for $30 million. In total, this is nearing $200 million, Christine.
0: So this was a wire fraud guilty plea, but he also admitted he disclosed a top secret source to a foreign government official. That seems to be something that's beyond the scope of wire fraud.
1: Yeah, and you know, that's what's troubling here. It's trying to understand why he wouldn't have been charged with that, disclosing that very sensitive secret. I mean, not only could that put whoever this top secret source was in danger, their very life in danger, it could also hurt the national security of the United States. And so this was a plea deal, which means that the defendant, in this case, David Rush, gets charged with a lesser crime than prosecutors could possibly bring. They don't throw the entire book at them because they want an agreement. They got a guilty plea here. And if you think about it, the Justice Department is incredibly motivated to get such a plea deal so that they don't have to go through a court, a trial, discovery process, where some of these very sensitive programs that Rush did, in fact, work on would get leaked out to the American public.
0: He's set to be sentenced next year. What are we expecting?
1: That's right. That will be in January. Now, a wire fraud conviction or a guilty plea to a wire fraud charge does carry a maximum of 20 years in jail. The government also says that they want that $200 million paid back. But, Christine, this is what's interesting. It's not clear if he still has this money. I mean, he used it to purchase the real estate. None of those gold bars in his home were ever spent. They were all accounted for, all taken back when the FBI raided his home this spring. So it's unclear where David Rush would get the $200 million to pay the government back. And also, why didn't he spend that money? He still appeared to have a relatively modest life in the Northern Virginia suburbs of D.C. So a lot of questions remain about this case. And our team has been on it from the very beginning, and we're going to continue to bring news as we learn it.
0: And still questions about how he was vetted in the first place by the CIA that now we don't. There's no transparency on that because there's not a trial. All right. Julia Ainslie, thank you so much. Nice to see you. All right. By now, you've probably heard a lot about AI and how it could save the world or destroy the world. But what about SI? That's what President Trump wants you to call artificial intelligence. He said last week, we're going to be naming it SI, superintelligence. We don't want to hear artificial because it's not artificial. It's not just talk. NBC News has learned a top Trump administration official told the Justice Department to adopt his superintelligence rebranding across the agency. Joining us now, NBC News senior justice reporter Ryan Riley. And look, the president is a marketer and he is a brand expert. That's what he was before he became a politician. This directive goes beyond internal communications. It also applies to potential court filings, right? So the president is trying to rebrand or remarket artificial intelligence as it's come under scrutiny.
2: Yeah, that's right. And a lot of this is happening, of course, like midstream of criminal prosecutions here. They're trying to use this rebrand. So, you know, according to the folks that we sent with this memo, the folks that we spoke with, this memo was sent to the Justice Department. And we've already actually practically seen the impact of that. If you look at your screen, back in March, there was this press release about this case involving AI that branded it as AI. And then yesterday afternoon, when they put out this press release about the very same case, they suddenly started calling it superintelligence. Now, I looked back at the court docket there. There weren't any changes really in the court docket as of the filings a few days ago. The government was still referring to this as AI. But, you know, you've really seen that rebranding effort. And now the Justice Department is going to have to go through and make those changes in those ongoing cases. cases. And the interesting thing, of course, is that the Justice Department, when they send out press releases, they're typically about bad things happening, right? So suddenly we're going to see all these Justice Department press releases with this thing called super intelligence and bad things generally that individuals who are charged with crimes have done with it. And so, you know, it might have a little bit of an inverse rebrand effect in that measure, because you're going to have a lot of these Justice Department press releases just laying out bad things happening with SI.
0: President Trump has said AI companies should self-regulate. The Justice Department would step in and provide oversight when necessary. But these companies are still calling it AI. They are still artificial intelligence companies. So there's already an inconsistency here.
2: Yeah, and I mean, I think you've seen the same things with other attempted rebrands, right? The, you know, the Gulf of Mexico, Lake Ontario, right? We've seen this in the past where there is this split. So you're going to have sort of it become this question of which side are individuals going to line up on? Are they going to go along with this rebrand of super intelligence? Are they going to continue to refer to it as, artificial intelligence? And, you know, Christine, of course, I think when I hear SI, I think of Sports Illustrated. And I think that's maybe a lot of people who are in a similar boat there. So there already is that shorthand SI. SI means a specific thing. AI means a specific thing in most people's minds. And so we'll see if this rebranding effort ultimately catches on.
0: Well, it's almost as if sometimes the rebranding is meant to distract from the big, hard questions about the topic at hand. So we'll see what those solutions are. Ryan Riley, thank you so much. After the break, from superintelligence to AI oversight, the NBC News exclusive reporting on AI oversight at Meta. We've got more current right after this.

0: Mega tech company Meta has some advice for the competition when it comes to oversight of AI. Give your AI safety committees real power or it won't mean very much. Last week, tech titans signed on to the idea of independent oversight as part of the White House Accord on Superintelligence. It's all voluntary. And the question now, how will they do it? Joining us now, NBC News artificial intelligence reporter Jared Perlow. And Jared, in your new exclusive reporting here, you write that these safety committees could become little more than window dressing unless they're given a clear mandate, real independence, and the ability to push back. What does that look like?
1: I think we're going to find out. So it's very interesting. We've seen this sort of experiment where an independent board has tried to exert oversight over a gigantic tech company, in this case Meta, for the past 6 years. It has not turned out great. That's what the members of this oversight board told me in my new exclusive reporting here. So I think just backing up, there is this White House accord on superintelligence that the CEOs of most major AI companies, we're talking Mark Zuckerberg from Meta, Jensen Huang from NVIDIA, Greg Brockman from OpenAI, the luminaries, they all gathered with President Trump. They signed this document that said, we realize AI carries risks. One of the ways to mitigate that is to improve independent oversight. So we're going to allow these independent board committees to essentially come in, grade our homework, make sure that we're fulfilling our safety protocols. Now, I know that Meta has had a similar effort for the past 6 years. So I said, how has that gone? So I went to these board members and they said, well, turns out not great. This is coming from the board members themselves. So they told me a couple of key things. They said, if you're going to set up an independent oversight board, you have to make sure that it actually has teeth, that it has a clear mandate, that it's financially separate. And in the oversight board at Meta, that wasn't always the case. So they said, we're bullish on the idea that independent oversight and independent expertise can keep these tech companies in line, but we've had 6 years of finding out just how hard that is. And one of the board members, his name is Paolo Carazzi, he's a professor of law at Notre Dame, he said that the companies should expect friction. You know, they might be making all these announcements right now because they want a virtue signal. They want to show to the American people, don't hate AI. We take AI safety seriously. But Paolo, the law professor, said, well, if they actually mean that, then they should expect some real friction when independent oversight pushes back against their free reign approach.
0: So how will these independent committees exert influence, right? And do they have any kind of enforcement ability?
1: I think it's the key question. So I think there's a lot of empty words, frankly, that happened in this White House accord that was released last week. The exact wording that these tech CEOs signed, they said, we believe each company should implement that sort of thing. So again, we believe and that companies should, that's not binding at all. So a lot remains to be seen. I chatted with some law professors from Stanford as well, said it's too early to read the tea leaves here. But this critical question of what does that mechanism actually look like? It could look like forced independent audits. You know, these companies, if they go public, will be responsive to shareholders. They'll have a fiduciary duty to make sure their companies, for example, don't kill hundreds of millions of people or cause catastrophic damage. But I think it remains to be seen exactly what this looks like in practice. And Meta's oversight board has actually been limited in its scope. So one of the things they told me is, you know, maybe AI companies say these outside entities will be given widespread remit, but actually they'll just be pigeonholed. So in Meta's case, said you're going to have kind of broad oversight. They wound up basically just adjudicating content moderation. So saying if this is a free speech violation, that's where they get involved. But larger issues of election meddling or larger safety issues, they stayed away from that. So if the same thing happens with these giant AI companies that are already being used by, whose products are being used by billions of people, that's not going to fly.
0: I mean, by issuing advice like this, Meta, does it put itself maybe in line for potential backlash from these other AI companies? You know, like, why is Meta the voice of reason here?
1: Exactly. And, you know, it's an interesting statement in today's tech age when Meta is the voice of reason. Of course, they say that they're trying very hard and that they're, you know, through establishing this sort of independent oversight committee back in 2019, they were actually leading the pack. Now, separately, I did other reporting last week. OpenAI has a similar committee. Again, we're talking a lot about committees, but I think for viewers at home, this is where the rubber meets the road in terms of AI. If we want to make sure AI systems are safe, it does kind of fall to these arcane governance structures. I did other reporting last week. OpenAI has a safety and security committee. It's been active for the past couple of years. I got on the phone with the attorneys general of Delaware and California, and they said, well, hold up. We've seen all these different episodes of rogue agents from OpenAI causing havoc, hacking into other websites. So clearly that safety and security committee is also not doing its job. So what are we talking about? We're talking about oversight. Is this just window dressing?
0: Then there's this one headline. AI solved one math problem and everyone freaked out. It just cracked hundreds more. That shows you how fast.
1: Exactly.
0: It's the super intelligence part of it.
1: Yeah, and I think just grounding that we're having a very abstract conversation about AI's capabilities. But yesterday, OpenAI made this groundbreaking announcement. One of my math professor friends said it's the best day for mathematics in the 4,000-year history of the discipline.
0: What?
1: Crazy. So I know when we're using our chatbots and it's helping us make recipes, we think, oh, you know, this is a helpful tool. But it's genuinely shattering barriers to human knowledge that we've just never seen before. So I think, you know, you extrapolate a year or 2 years from now, kind of say, well, if the power and the capabilities of these systems continue increasing, hopefully we have the governance structures to make sure they stay safe.
0: It's like actually mind-bending. It's mind-bending.
1: Truly.
0: All right, Jared Perlow, thank you so much. Nice to see you. The next hour of Current starts right now. And good morning. It's 11 a.m. Eastern, 8 a.m. on the West Coast. I'm Christine Romans. We begin this hour with breaking news out of Tennessee. The death row inmate who survived two doses of a lethal drug last week, she is now awake and talking. Lawyers for Krista Pike say she's speaking from her hospital bed. She continues to receive medical care. Her prognosis uncertain, as is her legal future. In the next hour, Pike's attorneys will be heading to court. They want to know exactly what went wrong inside the death chamber. We'll dig into that legal fight ahead. Joining us now, NBC News national correspondent Aaron Gilchrist. Aaron, Pike's attorney is calling what happened to her unprecedented. What are they revealing about her condition right now?
2: Well, they're not saying a whole lot about her condition right now, Christine, and there are a couple of different factors that really play into the information that they're getting from medical professionals here in Nashville. At the same time, they have been able to share with us that their understanding is that she is awake. We know she had been in the hospital since Wednesday night of last week, so 6 days unconscious with a tube down her throat, a ventilator breathing for her, and the update that we received from her legal team was that she is now that tube has been removed. She is awake and alert, and she's able to speak. She has some understanding about where she is and sort of what's going on. We were told that by a medical expert who's been consulting with her legal team, saying that she's able to sort of speak in full sentences at this point. At the same time, she is still on death row, technically. She is still in the custody of the Tennessee Department of Corrections. And so we understand that she is still handcuffed and shackled to her hospital bed as those medical professionals are giving her care. We were told early on that she had burns and blisters from receiving those two doses of lethal injection medications, and that was part of the reason that she had been rushed to the hospital. She remains, Christine, in ICU as we speak.
0: We know her attorneys want her to have a life imprisonment sentence, not a death sentence. What do we know about their strategy going forward?
2: Yeah, that was the request that they made of the governor, that he commute her sentence so that she can spend the rest of her life in prison. We know that she's been in jail now since she was about 18 years old, when this crime was first committed back in 1995, when she was convicted of killing effectively an acquaintance who she thought might have been a romantic rival to some degree. And since then, she's been in prison. Since she was convicted, she's been in prison here in Tennessee. The legal team for her is saying that given the fact that this execution went so wrong and given some of her personal history, a history of abuse, they believe that her sentence should be commuted and she should be allowed to spend the rest of her life in prison, Christine.
0: Yeah, interesting. A co-conspirator also convicted in that same crime was slightly younger, and so life in prison, not the death penalty. Aaron Gilchrist, thank you so much. Joining us now, NBC News legal analyst Misty Maris. Misty, in Aaron's piece, we hear there that he pointed out that so much of what happens depends on her condition here. What options do they have?
3: So as far as the state is concerned, right now she's still on death row. So the governor has not, as of yet, commuted her sentence, as the defense team has asked, which means they would have to issue a new death warrant. So that would have expired on September 30th, meaning a whole new process would be in place. But Christine, a lot of that will depend on her legal competency. So that's different than a medical diagnosis.
0: Okay.
3: Does she understand that she's subject to the death penalty? Does she understand why it's happening? In order to put somebody to death, they have to be legally competent to be put to death. So what impact this ordeal has had on her mental capacity will be a critical question for what happens next.
0: Her attorneys are scheduled to head to court again soon. What evidence are they looking for as they build their case?
3: So they're essentially looking for everything relating to this execution attempt. Any physical, written, electronic evidence, the drug lot numbers, the syringes, the IV. We're talking everything so that they can assess what happened. And I think some of that will relate to any communications. Remember, there had been issues raised prior to this execution attempt regarding her particular condition as it relates to her veins and whether or not this would be cruel and unusual punishment. Well, you can expect that her attorneys are going to be looking into how did this go so terribly wrong? And for a couple of reasons, it could tee up a potential lawsuit. You know, just reading between the lines as I read this motion to preserve a lawsuit against the state. It could also be part of an ongoing constitutional challenge if, in fact, the state does move forward with the second attempt.
0: I mean, this is the she is the only person ever to survive an execution by the state. This is uncharted territory for
3: real.
0: Yes.
3: Yes, it is. And so the Supreme Court has weighed in on whether or not a botched execution actually is double jeopardy. They say it is not double jeopardy. This is a case going back to 1947 when you have there was a mistake. There was an issue with the apparatus. It's not double jeopardy because it's not two times the punishment. So there's no double jeopardy that attaches. But here, I do think you have a unique issue because she was actually administered the drug two times, the full dose, under the Tennessee requirements when it comes to executions. So does that put her in a different position to make that argument? You can expect cruel and unusual punishment, but I think you might see her lawyers arguing double jeopardy as well.
0: So fascinating. All right, Misty Maris, thank you so much for that. All right, more breaking news, an update just in from the National Hurricane Center as the Gulf Coast braces for a direct hit by Tropical Storm Isaias. Joining us now, NBC News meteorologist Angie Lastman. Okay, we've got the National Hurricane Center update. What do we know?
4: Yeah, this is just in a couple of minutes ago, Christine. So we've had a couple of minutes to digest this. What we know off the bat, winds have come up just slightly. So they were at 40 miles per hour, and now they're at 45 miles per hour. That might not seem like a whole lot, and it's not. But this is going to be the trend that you're going to see long term as this kind of sits out in these really environmentally favorable waters for more potential intensity from this system. And we likely will see, you know, potentially rapid intensification with this extremely warm water, low wind shear, a whole lot of moisture as we get closer to landfall time. The track for the National Hurricane Center nudged just a little bit more to the east. I'll show you that here more in a second. But notice it also keeps it a Category 2 hurricane the closer we get to landfall. So it's going to encounter likely some not quite as favorable conditions as it gets closer to the coast. There will likely be more shear, that those upper level winds that kind of inhibit intensification. So potentially we could see it not quite maintaining Category 2 strength. But right now, the National Hurricane Center is thinking that the environmental conditions ahead of that are going to be so favorable that it could maintain that. So we'll likely see late Friday, still into early Saturday. This is 7 a.m. as it's already inland. Notice where that cone is. It does encompass parts of Mississippi, Alabama, Florida. And so here's what we're watching for today and tomorrow. Those really warm Gulf waters running 86 to 88 degrees, so plenty of fuel. We've got a whole lot of moisture in this area. We've got low wind shear. And then even as we get closer to Friday and potentially landfall, we'll maybe see that wind shear weaken a little bit, and that could play a role. Either way, folks along this coastal area are going to have to make a plan for potential impacts. You can see this is new with this latest update as well. Tropical storm watches issued. We've got hurricane watches as well. These will likely be upgraded, of course, as we get closer to that 24-hour time frame. But New Orleans, Pensacola, Panama City, stretching east into the panhandle of Florida, all of those locations likely going to see inundation. The highest amounts forecasted up to 7 feet. We'll be watching those closely. We're also going to see heavy rainfall amounts. And notice anywhere from 7 to 10 inches in localized places will be possible. On top of that, of course, those strong winds. That's going to be something that closer to the center of the system where it comes on shore is going to be the biggest impacts when it comes to where that landfall is made. But on top of that, we'll likely see a pretty kind of immense severe outbreak to the east of the center of that storm. So tornadoes that will be in the picture as well, Christine. And even as we get into the weekend, places like the North Carolina mountains down to the coast and parts of Tennessee, in northern Alabama, Mississippi could see some potential flash flooding concerns. This is Saturday. So multiple days where we're going to be watching this system.
0: All right. You got a busy few days ahead of you. Indeed. Angie Lastman, thank you so much.
4: Chris.
0: More breaking news at Cornell University. Just hours from now, students will hold an on-campus sit-in support of Jane Doe, The former student claims she was sexually assaulted by 7 fraternity members 2 years ago. Now, this protest is going to last exactly 7 hours. That's how long, 7 hours. That's how long Jane Doe says she was inside the Chi Phi house the night of the assault. Now, the Ivy League school is naming former longtime Justice Department official Sally Yates to do an independent review of how the university initially responded to these allegations 2 years ago. Joining us now, NBC News correspondent Maggie Vespa. She is on Cornell's campus for us in Ithaca, New York. And Maggie, let's start with what we're going to see today. Talk to us about this sit-in.
5: Yeah, Christine, it starts at 1:30 local time. It's going to be in a dining hall near where we are on campus. We're expecting a big crowd, and students tell us they plan to stay in that dining hall and kind of instill what they say is something of a campus blackout, like no classes, no going to jobs. Campus will not be functioning as it usually does. A lot of the anger that you saw at that march on Monday fueling this now. They want to stay in that dining hall, they say, for 7 hours, which is the amount of time that Jane Doe says she was in the Chi Phi house for her lawsuit on that night back in October 2024. So to them, as you can see, the passion that was on the streets here earlier this week now fueling kind of the next chapter in this response, Christine.
0: We know the former acting attorney general, Sally Yates, is now looking at how the school handled these allegations back in 2024. Walk us through the scope of her investigation.
5: Yeah, and for people at home who might be getting confused, by the way, two investigations happening now. We have the criminal investigation being handled by the New York Attorney General. And then what we're talking about here is the independent investigation requested by Governor Hochul into how the school handled things. So this is not criminal. This is like an external independent probe into what policies the school needs to change moving forward and how they handled Jane Doe's case. Among the things they'll be looking at include policies surrounding and overseeing fraternities, sororities, student groups on campus, policies around when campus police should be involved with allegations of crime that happened on campus. Remember, campus police investigated this case in the first place, Christine, back in 2024. So a wide-ranging probe here.
0: What are professors telling you, Maggie, about what's happening there on campus?
5: They've started speaking out, which is super noteworthy. I'm so glad you asked that. Basically, yesterday, for the first time, we talked to faculty here on campus. One professor telling me students have come to him crying, talking about their own experiences with assault, talking about how they've never felt safe on campus. And the thing that really shocked him, he said alumni are reaching out, dating back decades, saying, hey, I was assaulted as a student at Cornell. The one woman he talked to was from the class of 1959. And he said these women, again, dating back more than half a century, these women are saying things like, I can't believe this is still a problem. This is a post-Me Too world. How is this still happening at my school? That is what has caused professors and faculty to prepare that vote of no confidence, Christine. They plan to meet on that formally for the first time next Wednesday.
0: And it's gotten so much attention outside of Cornell because there are people around the country who feel like it is still a problem where they are too, not just Cornell. Maggie Vespa.
5: Exactly.
0: Thank you so much, Maggie, for your reporting there. Turning to the 2026 midterms, now less than 4 weeks away, President Trump heading to Texas as he ramps up efforts to help endangered Republican candidates, the party fighting to keep control of Congress and hold on to some key seats nationwide. Texas has become one of the most talked about races this year. Republican Ken Paxton locked in a tight race with Democrat James Tallarico. Joining us now, NBC News Chief White House Correspondent Garrett Haake and NBC News Chief Capitol Hill Correspondent Ryan Nobles. Garrett, first up to you. President Trump endorsed Paxton during the primary, really tipped the scales in his favor, though recently they seem to be butting heads a little bit.
6: Yeah, a little bit, although butting heads is not exactly how I describe it, because what we're seeing is Paxton speaking in recorded private conversations, I don't think any of which have been verified by NBC News, basically describing the electoral environment as much of the rest of the country sees it, that the president's visit to Texas for that convention didn't really help, that the war is not helpful to him, that the economy right now is all making it harder for him to win. As for the president, he really owns the Paxton campaign in the sense that Paxton is the nominee in Texas because of the president's support. And it's the president's support in the form of money from his various super PACs that's keeping Paxton aloft right now. And so this tension between Paxton sort of speaking uncomfortable truths about the overall state of the electoral environment right now could be on display again today, as could the president's frequent quotes about Paxton not exactly having the look or the style he wants in a candidate. It's an odd couple for probably the most endangered Republican Senate seat south of Maine.
0: Yeah, the president has talked a lot about what he looks like, what Ken Paxton looks like. We know the president likes somebody out of central casting when he supports candidates. Ryan, Texas has not had a Republican senator for decades. Why is this race now so close?
7: Well, I just got back from Texas, Christine, and I can tell you that the combination of the economy and President Trump's immigration policies have just been a double whammy for Republican candidates in the Lone Star State. The economy is always an important issue, but it has particularly hit the Latino community very hard. And Latino voters make up a very significant percentage of voters in Texas. In fact, it was the Latino vote that pushed Donald Trump over the edge in 2024. But now there's a serious backlash there. And these heavy-handed immigration raids where families are being broken up as a result of ICE raids, fewer and fewer employees are available to work at job sites because they're concerned about being caught up in an ICE raid, even if they have the proper paperwork, has just made life more difficult for not just Latinos, but Texans across the board. Couple that with the candidate quality and Ken Paxton that Garrett talked about. That's the main reason that this race in Texas, which should be an easy win for Republicans, is in the danger zone.
0: You know, Garrett, these are essentially the closing arguments for the president and his party as we head into the ballot box next month. And people are very concerned. Voters are concerned about gas prices. They're concerned about uncertainty in the Middle East. The president's message has been, it's going to be worth it. Is that resonating?
6: It doesn't seem to be. I mean, every poll you see shows the president deeply underwater on questions about the economy, cost of living, inflation. Americans are telling pollsters that they don't believe what the president is selling. And that may have to do with the fact that many of the president's promises are on sort of these moving time horizons where gas prices, for example, are just about to come down or will come down when the war with Iran is over, which was supposed to be only a 4 to 6 week endeavor and is now in its 8th month. The president is also making exaggerated claims about the economy more generally. About $21 trillion in investment when no one at the White House can provide any information to support that number. So the president is trying to paint a very rosy picture of the U.S. economy, and American voters are saying that's not what we feel at all.
0: Ryan, we have seen some Republicans call for the war in Iran to end. They've acknowledged high prices. How are they walking the line between supporting the president but acknowledging to voters that I feel your pain?
7: Well, at no point do they ever directly criticize Donald Trump, the man. Instead, they try and find some little bit of wiggle room between Trump and the actual policies that he has implemented. And for instance, Ashley Hinson in Iowa has said that it's time for the war to come to an end and criticize the high cost of gas. Mike Rogers in Michigan is out with an ad this morning that does some of the same similar language, calling for an end to the trade war with Canada, who he says is one of Michigan's best friends. The problem here is that many of these candidates have a voting record that doesn't necessarily match their rhetoric. Hinson, for instance, has had multiple opportunities as a member of the House of Representatives to vote to end the war in Iran and has voted exactly the opposite. So it's very difficult for these Republican candidates to find the degree of space they need to separate themselves from Donald Trump, even if they're given the green light from the White House at this stage, because in many ways these issues are already baked this close to the election.
0: All right, guys. Garrett Hake and Ryan Nobles, thank you so much. Much more ahead this hour. We have more current right after this.

0: Today, Israel mourns 3 years since the deadly October 7th attacks, where Hamas terrorists killed 1,200 people, took hundreds more hostage. The country held vigils and memorials, including this one along the beach in Tel Aviv, honoring each of the victims. 3 years later, conflict has spread, with the U.S. joining Israel in a war against Iran. Joining us now from Israel is NBC News Chief International Correspondent Keir Simmons. Keir, you are at the site of the Nova Music Festival, where hundreds were killed 3 years ago, some taken hostage in unspeakable conditions. What are you hearing from people there today?
1: Yeah, Christine, this is where 364 people were murdered by Hamas terrorists on October 7th, 3 years ago. You can see their faces. You can see the faces of loved ones, friends and family here to pay tribute, silent tribute. There will be, just in around an hour's time, an event here to mark this day. This is, Christine, still an open wound for Israel. They still are looking for a public inquiry. They are still fighting wars on multiple fronts. And just today we had news of further violence in Gaza and on the West Bank between settlers and Palestinians.
2: This morning, across Israel, the nation pausing to remember the deadliest day in its history, when Hamas gunmen stormed Israeli communities along the border of the Gaza Strip. A moment of silence held for the 1,200 killed and 251 kidnapped 3 years ago. In the Middle East, conflicts on multiple fronts this morning. President Trump saying his war with Iran has defeated a terrorist threat.
3: Dozens of Iran's terrorist leaders have been blown out of existence and straight through to the gates of hell.
2: But overnight, conflicts raging on. Iran-backed Houthis saying they again fired on the airport in Saudi Arabia's capital, Riyadh. While Israel still very aware of the threat from Iran. And Hamas, which Prime Minister Netanyahu warned could attempt a new attack before Israel's election this month. But new images of Gaza show much of the landscape leveled. Over 74,000 Palestinians have been killed here, according to local health officials. The mother of Israeli-American Hirsch Goldberg-Polin, who was taken hostage and killed by Hamas terrorists, still has the last texts he sent.
4: Hirsch, after having his dominant arm blown off, texted us with his other hand a very simple message. I love you. I'm sorry.
2: The shelter from where he was taken, now a shrine.
5: 3 years later, there are still bullet holes and the blasts from hand grenades.
2: Rachel Goldberg-Polin says she still relives those moments, his 328 days in captivity and his execution.
4: I don't think the years make a difference. I think every morning I wake up and it's all over again. Every single morning is the anniversary.
2: At the memorial, we find Yuval Goli, who only now has found the strength to visit the place her cousin was killed.
6: She was celebrating life, and I just couldn't come here.
0: So moving. Keir, even as Israel mourns today, it's also looking ahead to a critical election in a couple of weeks.
1: That's right. And even as Israel mourns, and even as Israel, Christine, still honestly tries to understand, to comprehend what happened 3 years ago. Talking to people, it's clear that this country is not even close to kind of moving on from those events. And yet they need to vote in a few weeks' time on the future of Israel. And they are absolutely divided, split down the middle, with the coalition supporting the Prime Minister Netanyahu, and another coalition supporting the lead contender, his competition, if you like, Gadi Eisenkot. It's 50-50, really. It shifts occasionally at times. But this is going to be a vote that is going to be so important for the future of Israel, and because of the importance of Israel for the future of this region and, frankly, the world. And it is impossible to say what the outcome will be, Christine.
0: All right, Keir Simmons for us on this anniversary day. Thank you so much. All right now, just blocks from Ground Zero, family members of the nearly 3,000 people killed in the September 11th attacks, they are back in court. They want the Kingdom of Saudi Arabia held accountable for those attacks. The families say Saudi Arabia sponsored, aided, and supported the Al-Qaeda hijackers. Saudi Arabia has repeatedly denied these allegations. Joining us now, NBC News national law enforcement and intelligence correspondent Tom Winter. Tom, it's been almost more than two decades of litigation here for the families of these victims. Walk us through this lawsuit and where it stands.
7: Right. So this lawsuit began in 2017, but the legal fights began shortly after 9/11, over 25 years ago. And one of the challenges with this, and I know we're going to talk about the JASTA law in a moment, one of the challenges is when you try to sue a foreign country, that Congress determined that you can't do that unless that country's been designated as a foreign terrorist organization. So the initial kind of legal battles failed because Saudi Arabia was not a designated terrorist organization or a government that supports it. The law then changed after that. And so now we have this lawsuit that's meandering through courts. And over 300 people, which is a lot, by the way, for an appellate argument, are listening to the live stream alone, let alone the people that are in court this morning.
0: Interesting. All right. Just last year, a federal judge in New York decided the Kingdom of Saudi Arabia could face a civil lawsuit, denying the kingdom's request to dismiss that case under the Justice Against Sponsors of Terrorism Act. That's that JASTA that you're talking about. What did that ruling mean for families?
7: Well, what it meant is the Congress determined, and by the way, this is the only time in the Obama administration that a veto by President Obama was actually overturned by Congress. But what Congress prescribed was that if a country supports terrorism, whether they're a designated supporter of terrorism or not, people do have the ability to bring that country to court. Now, this is really one of the first big tests for this law. It is being argued, like I said, as we speak, the Kingdom of Saudi Arabia is disagreeing with that decision last August, which centered really on two individuals. And we can take a look now at who these individuals are, Omar al-Bayoumi and Fahad al-Thumairi. Look, the Saudi government does not deny, and they, as a matter of fact, as much as 10 minutes ago, did not deny in court, that Omar al-Bayoumi did help some of the initial hijackers that arrived here in the United States with finding shelter, with getting an apartment. Al-Thumairi, they say, had nothing to do with any of the hijackers or anything involving 9/11. Al-Bayoumi, thanks to this lawsuit by the families, it has now been found there was evidence taken from his apartment in London before he left for Saudi Arabia that showed calculations about how to descend an airplane. There were videos and a tour of Washington, D.C. So what the families are hoping for here is not just some sort of payout at the end of the day or some sort of a settlement. They want more documents. They want more transparency. And they say they want Saudi Arabia held responsible, Christine.
0: All right, Tom Winter, we'll let you get back to listening to that hearing.
7: Sure.
0: All right, from emergency housing measures in Spain to the country's looking to host the 2036 Olympics, let's get you globally current. At least 11 people in Ukraine are dead after Russian missile attacks there overnight. Ukrainian President Zelensky says the attack targeted residential buildings and energy infrastructure. One of the Russian missiles slammed into a five-story apartment building, 20 people wounded. Rescuers are searching through the rubble of that building now for survivors. Spain's government approved emergency housing measures in response to ongoing protests in Barcelona. They were sparked by the eviction of an 87-year-old woman in Madrid. Protesters have been demanding stronger protections for tenants. Some of the demonstrators set fires and threw stones during clashes with police. The new measures protect vulnerable people against evictions until 2030. They also place a new tax on seasonal rentals and give tax breaks to landlords. And it's 10 years away, but the bidding has begun to determine who will host the 2036 Summer Olympics. So far, seven countries have thrown their hats into the ring. They are India, Qatar, South Africa, South Korea, Germany, Hungary, and Turkey. The IOC says the hosting contest will be decided by a vote in 2029. Countries have until the end of the month to submit a bid. After the break, the emotional night for Lionel Messi and his millions of fans after he played his last game for Argentina. But first, outrage from TSA workers and their union after the agency removed their chairs. We have more current right after this.

0: from Nick Reiner back in court to the Crew 12 astronauts making their journey home. Let's get you current this morning. Today, Nick Reiner accused of killing his parents, filmmaker Rob Reiner and wife Michelle Reiner. He'll be back in court. Family is asking a judge to keep grand jury transcripts and other court records sealed, saying their release could cause even more pain for those close to the case. At today's hearing, a judge will consider whether those documents should remain out of the public eye. Today, the union representing TSA workers is demanding they get their chairs back. The TSA rolled out a new policy last week that officers who check IDs at checkpoints can no longer sit while on duty. The agency says the move will improve professionalism and alertness, but union leaders say there's no evidence that standing officers are any more effective than those who are seated. And after nearly 8 months in space, the Crew 12 astronauts are finally heading home. The crew undocked from the International Space Station earlier today, beginning their journey back to Earth. Crew 12 bid their farewell as Crew 13 is settling in to take their place, making sure to give a large group space hug, or in their words, a huggle. Splashdown is scheduled for tomorrow. All right, the American dream is an ideal we all strive for, owning a home, paying for your kids to go to college, enjoying retirement. But how much does all of that actually cost? $1 million over your lifetime? Maybe two? How about $5.3 million? That's according to a new report from Investopedia. So what's driving this eye-watering figure? Let's break it down with Investopedia's editor-in-chief, Caleb Silver. He's also chief business editor of People, Inc. All right, so what is $5.3 million for the American dream? What does that encompass?
1: Yeah, according to the people we surveyed, and that's a lot of Americans, the things that you think of, owning a home, having a couple of kids, sending them off to college, marrying off one of your kids, having some pets, taking an annual vacation, having a couple of new cars every 7 or 8 years. Reasonable things that you would think of are discretionary to some extent, but at the same time, you'd think if you worked your whole lifetime, you should be able to achieve these. Now, you don't need all that money right now. Everybody's dream costs something different. Your dream and my dream have different price tags. But if you want these basic things, we price this out in terms of what these things cost today, what they will cost over the next 40 years, given inflation, all based on BLS statistics, all based on real government data that shows just the rising price of everything is creeping that number higher every year.
0: How do you get to $5.3 million if wages aren't rising as quickly as inflation at the moment? It seems like how on a regular paycheck can you make that money to live the $5 million American dream?
1: Yeah, that's the problem. If you're making the median income with a bachelor's degree and you make that median income plus inflation-adjusted gains over the next 40 or so years, if you're starting today, you'll only wind up with about $3.6 million. You add some Social Security, you're going to be at $4.1 million. Where's the gap? That gap needs to be made up through investing. That's why you and I preach it all the time.
0: Yeah.
1: You got to make up the gap and have your money work for you because the cost of living continues to rise. And the cost of living the way you want to live, according to the way people say they want to live, is going to continue to rise. Now, you can make choices here. You don't have to own a home. You don't
0: have
1: to have kids.
0: I have crappy cars.
1: You keep your used car. I got a car that's 12 years old. You can make different choices, come up with a different number. The point is, know that baseline number and then work back from it.
0: Yeah.
1: That's the whole point of financial planning and investing.
0: Let's talk about the darling little children. I call them my cost centers.
1: They are cost centers.
0: Because they haven't ever brought me a dime of revenue. But $1 million to send to raise two kids and send them to school, that's a remarkable number.
1: Yeah.
0: Kids are expensive.
1: Yeah, and you got to feed them, you got to clothe them, you got to take care of them, give them health care. But if you want to send them to school, we're not talking about the top tier schools. We're talking about a combination of state schools, community college, and colleges. Families don't pay always the full price tag. That's what it's going to cost. Now, you might not have any kids. You might have five kids and your equation changes, but just know that these prices continue to rise. And what's behind these price increases are the things you're going to have to start saving for if you want this dream. Now, you may be way along in your journey on this dream, you may have, again, a different number, but just know the baseline of what these types of things cost. These are the wants, not necessarily the needs, but that's part of the so-called dream.
0: Let's talk about the number needed for retirement. You calculate something like $1 million that you're going to need to, I know that healthcare and retirement can be expensive. Hopefully you've got a home that's paid off by the time you enter retirement. But what's the calculation for that?
1: Yeah, the calculation is how much you need to live on a median income on if you weren't making that median income to pay your bills, to feed yourself, to pay for your housing, to pay for that car and healthcare, extra healthcare outside of what you might already be getting if you're on Medicare. So having that number and the fact that we're living longer every single year, our lifespan increases, that we're going to need that number plus another couple of years every year to make sure that we're comfortable in retirement.
0: So the bottom line here is that you cannot have the middle class dream, the American dream, on your wages alone. You need to take a little bit every month and be investing in

0: stock market. You need to be an earner. You also need to be an owner of right. stocks and owner of financial vehicles.
1: That's right. Just don't be a customer. Be an owner, own equity, own the stock market, have your money working for you. So it is working full time. You know, we work as much as we can, but at some point we need to take a break. Our work, our money invested never takes a break. That's the point of compounding and making up this gap. Again, your number might be different, but just know this is the baseline number today of what that dream costs if you were to start saving for it.
0: Parenthood and friendship, though, is priceless. All right, Caleb Silver, thank you so much. Right, in the race for the American dream, skilled trade workers, the demand for electricians, carpenters, mechanics, only expected to accelerate in the next decade. And executives are taking notice, including the CEO of Carhartt, Linda Hubbard. Carhartt's a staple, of course, of job sites across the country. And these days, a lot of young people, it's hip. Young people are wearing it off the job, too. I spoke to Hubbard about what she's seeing in the retail landscape as shoppers grow more selective.
2: People say they just feel nickeled and dimed and stretched. Do you see that?
3: I do see that. I mean, we are, although we call ourselves premium workwear, and we truly are, a big part of what we think about is the affordability of our product and the whole value equation. And we do find that people are being more thoughtful about the decisions that they're making and where they're spending money. What we hear from our partners in retail is, you know, there's maybe a little bit less traffic. There are right. people that are buying more, you know, non-discretionary items, food, gas, and, you know, potentially apparel's not quite as critical.
2: So people are being discriminating in what they're buying.
3: You know, of course, there are people that buy Carhartt that aren't wearing it for work. And, you know, we love that. And what we like to say is we welcome anyone into the brand that wants to celebrate hard work. So if you know, if there's something about the brand that you think is authentic and meaningful about celebrating people that work hard, we're happy to have you
2: wear
3: it.
2: Did it surprise you that the hipsters really like the Carhartt jackets?
3: I just think it's, you know, it's the authenticity. It's yeah. not, but it's not who we go for, you know, go after. It's not our core consumer. But we're very happy to have that halo. Yes, of course.
0: Again, the skilled trades, they're saying those will be the jobs that will create the middle class American dream in the AI future. I'm going to bring you more of my conversations with Hubbard, as well as leaders from Ford, Google, and BlackRock in the days ahead. After the break, Disney is trying to get the FCC to stop reviewing its broadcast licenses, whether the case could change what airs on TV. Starbucks is facing a lawsuit claiming some of its sugar-free drinks have as much sugar as a Kit Kat. How the company is responding. We'll get you current after this.

0: It was the last tango for one of the greatest players to ever step on the soccer pitch. Lionel Messi played his final international match for Argentina yesterday, capping off a 21-year career in the blue and white. Fans packed the streets to celebrate the soccer legend. NBC's Emily Aketa was watching along.
1: Hey there. Well, they called it the last tango. There were fireworks, family, drones, and Messi's lethal penalty kick as number 10 took his final bow in Argentina's colors, closing the curtain on one of the greatest international careers the sport has ever seen. This morning, the end of an era.
2: Gracias, Messi.
1: Argentina's soccer megastar, Lionel Messi, playing in his final international game Tuesday, dropping in his trademark corner kick for an incredible assist, and later blasting the ball into the top corner of the net. Fans creating a buzzing atmosphere. The night packed with dazzling and emotional tributes for one of the greatest and most beloved soccer players of all time. Messi, so emotional that he struggled to sing the national anthem. The soccer legend thanking the fans and his teammates.
3: Dar el máximo.
1: Saying playing for the Argentine national team is the most beautiful thing that can happen. Messi mania on full display in Argentina, with fans of all ages flooding the streets. I love him very much, this little girl said. Tuesday's win marked Messi's 208th international appearance across a storied 21-year career. Here's the long-haired 18-year-old scoring his first goal at a World Cup back in 2006.
4: Is this another goal? Of course it is.
1: Transforming from a teenage prodigy into the global face of soccer, Messi played in 6 World Cups, reaching 3 finals, ultimately achieving World Cup glory in 2022. His magical left foot that inspired millions and redefined greatness, leaving a mark this summer when at 39 years old, he smashed the equalizer in the 83rd minute against Egypt in an incredible comeback that helped keep Argentina's World Cup run alive. Fellow soccer stars weighing in on his iconic international career. Ronaldinho posting, "You made us smile and enjoy football so much." And another former club teammate, Neymar, writing, "The whole world thanks you."
2: Messi's exit from the national team isn't a farewell to soccer. He will continue to play for Inter Miami in the MLS, where his contract runs through 2028. Not surprisingly, he's the reigning MLS MVP, an award he's won twice. Back to you.
0: All right, Emily Aketa, thank you so much. Okay, a courtroom showdown between Disney and President Trump's Federal Communications Commission. Disney, of course, owns ABC, sued the FCC over its early review of the network's eight owned stations across the country and their broadcast licenses. This suit is the latest salvo between the media giant and the Trump administration. NBC News entertainment correspondent Chloe Malas joins us now. And this is an entertainment story. This is so fascinating because the president has been very critical of Disney, ABC in particular. So what's happening here in court?
5: I mean, things have reached a fever pitch. So back in April, that is when the FCC and Brendan Carr called for the early review of these eight owned stations from Disney and their licenses. Several of them were not up for years. And ABC suing in August, saying that this is unprecedented, it's unconstitutional, and we're going to take you to court. And so they wound up in a courtroom yesterday in front of a district judge who hasn't made a decision yet. But ABC asking for Disney asking for a restraining order against the FCC to stop this in its tracks. At one point, there was like a lighthearted moment where a lawyer for Disney and the judge both said that they didn't want to be here. They didn't want this to even be happening. Now, ABC is saying, look, basically, Brendan Carr is President Trump's lapdog, and I am just paraphrasing here, and he's just working at the behest of the president, who doesn't like anything that ABC does, whether it's Jimmy Kimmel, whether it's The View, our DEI practices, but that this is ridiculous to call these contracts up early. But the FCC says we are within our bounds to do this, but they didn't really have a lot of strong arguments to push back,
0: right.
5: But they did push back, and it got fiery in the courtroom.
0: Talk to us a little bit more about the criticism the administration has lobbied against ABC and Disney. He doesn't like what he sees and watches on The View, and he doesn't like Jimmy Kimmel.
5: I mean, this goes back years, Christine. First of all, we've all seen President Trump on Truth Social for his comments about anything that really Jimmy Kimmel has said. Things reached, a tipping point after Jimmy Kimmel made comments about the death of Charlie Kirk. It also reached a fever pitch when he made some comments about First Lady Melania Trump. And at one point, you know, he was taken off the air because a lot of these independent stations refused to air Kimmel. But then he was reinstated and he gave a tearful apology, Jimmy Kimmel, for the things that he said about Charlie Kirk and that he didn't mean any harm. And, you know, you also have the FCC and Trump saying that ABC's The View daytime talk show is not playing by the rules and that they aren't doing something called equal time when they're having political guests on. You know, there are rules, FCC rules, where you have to give equal time when it comes to interviews to show both sides of the aisle, to not show any sort of bias. You know, it's complicated, but there is a long history here, and we will have to see what the judge decides, perhaps as early as next week.
0: And finally, the Skydance era has begun, a big, major, mega merger. It is here, the new era for Skydance. What are we looking for?
5: Well, you can now see that on the water towers, it says Skydance on the screensavers of employees.
0: That iconic Warner Brothers
5: on their
0: tower.
5: Computers, yep. Warner Brothers, Paramount, no more. But they have spent billions of dollars, so you can imagine that they are excited to get started. And it will be interesting to see how these two companies that really have two of everything will now live under one roof. And how are they going to consolidate? What does this mean for the consumer? How much are we going to be paying? What does this mean for our favorite TV shows and movies? The list of questions goes on and on, but we'll just have to see.
0: And to the news we watch on CBS and CNN.
5: Exactly.
0: All right, nice to see you. Thanks, Chloe. In other legal news, Starbucks facing a bitter lawsuit. The chain accused of adding sugar to some drinks it labels sugar-free, sometimes as much as a Kit Kat bar. Adding insult to injury, the products in question, protein beverages.
3: New protein drinks from Starbucks. I got the iced sugar-free vanilla protein matcha. 250 calories and 36 grams of protein. That's honestly pretty, pretty fire. And if it tastes good, then this would be a regular drink for me to get.
0: All right, Starbucks denies the claims it is mislabeling its sugar-free drinks. NBC News business data correspondent Brian Chung spills the tea.
6: Hey there, Christine. Some backlash to Starbucks' line of so-called sugar-free products, which in some cases may contain some actual sugar. There's a new class action lawsuit against Starbucks specifically concerning their line of protein drinks. This would include things like, for example, their iced sugar-free protein matcha, which does have, according to its own website and app, 10 grams of real sugar in it. Now, the syrup that's used in these products is sugar-free. That's how Starbucks is branding these as sugar-free products, but it's the protein-boosted milk that apparently has some sugar in it. If you go on the Starbucks app, you'll see when you try to add this product, if you look at the ingredients, it's a sugar-free syrup, but that there's 10 grams of sugar in, for example, an iced vanilla protein matcha, and that's because of that protein-boosted milk. Now, Starbucks saying in a statement in response to this specific lawsuit, quote, "We believe these claims have no merit. Starbucks has consistently and clearly provided information about its protein beverages, sugar-free options, customization choices, and nutritional content across product announcements, menus, marketing materials, Starbucks.com, and the Starbucks app." So Starbucks saying, if you read the fine print, essentially, you'll see that there is some sugar, as is normally the case, I should point out, with milk. The milk, there's milk and lactose, or rather, there's lactose in milk, and there is natural occurring sugar in lots of types of ingredients. So this is really a matter for the court to decide whether or not sugar-free does include ingredients that might naturally include sugar, but very much indeed the case that Starbucks facing a little bit of backlash over these so-called sugar-free products. Back to you.
0: All right, Brian Chung. Thank you, Brian. Coming up, parks in South Dakota are getting a colorful new look. How one community is putting youth creativity center court for today's 50 states in 50 days. And a church in Colorado is showing support for its Jewish neighbors. The beautiful way it's honoring the victims of October 7th. We have more current right after this.

0: In today's 50 States in 50 Days, we are in South Dakota. That's where creativity is taking center court. Annie Witt from our affiliate in Sioux Falls shows us how.
1: Basketball has a way of bringing people together. Now in Sioux Falls, it's giving kids a chance to bring their creativity to the court. Through a partnership between the City of Sioux Falls, the Summit League, local artist Les Cotton, and numerous other organizations, hundreds of young people submitted artwork for the Full Court Color Project.
2: We wanted these backboards to reflect youth voice and community ownership, not simply place artwork in neighborhood parks without the people who use those spaces having a say in what they look like.
1: The drawings came in over about 2 months with kids creating their own designs and doodles. Each piece was individually scanned, then brought together to create unique designs for backboards at 11 Sioux Falls parks. There are about 15 to 20 doodles on each backboard, meaning each park has its own look.
3: Because I kind of like how people took courage and they drew it for the public to see.
1: The project cost around $15,000 with support from several organizations. And for the city, it's more than about adding color to a basketball court.
2: This project aligns closely with our mission to invest in neighborhood amenities that encourage play and reflect our community and create welcoming spaces.
1: Vinyl artwork is expected to last 7 years or more, meaning these kids' creations will be a part of neighborhood courts for years to come.
4: Full court color gives us a way to take the spirit of Summit League basketball into neighborhoods across our community.
1: Now, when the kids hit the court to play, they'll see their own creativity right there on the court.
0: Oh, Annie Witt, thank you so much for that sweet story. Today marks 3 years since Hamas invaded Israel, killing more than 1,000 people. Since then, a Colorado church has found a unique way to show its support for its Jewish neighbors. Evan Krugel from our affiliate in Denver reports on how one small act of solidarity led to an unexpected friendship.
5: I believe in Jesus, you know.
6: Inside Resurrection Anglican Fellowship, faith isn't hard to find under Father Phil Eberhardt.
5: Well, we preach the love of God, the word of God.
6: But Father Phil isn't your typical pastor.
5: As you can see, I'm not a stuffy Anglican. I've always been a little off the beaten path.
6: That path took another turn 3 years ago, following the October 7th attacks in Israel, because Phil's Christian church sits in a largely Jewish part of town.
5: We were kind of at a loss. I mean, everybody was just gut punched.
6: So Phil ordered these 1,200 Israeli flags for the 1,200 people killed that day.
5: And we started putting the flags up the first year. We hadn't put 20, 30 flags out, and people started honking, started pulling off the road.
7: And we knew that these were friends, and we had already had a little connection, but this blew us away.
6: Rabbi Rick Rhines stopped to say thank you.
7: Many of my congregants live in this neighborhood, as I do, just down the street. And what the message is that we are not going to focus on that which divides us.
5: It never occurred to me what this would do with our relationship to the Jewish community.
6: Each year, Father Phil's flags have returned, lining Bellevue Avenue in Greenwood Village.
5: We put them in couple rows down the front, all the way down to the sign. It's a little in your face, which is, I think, the point.
6: The flags were meant to send a message.
5: For me, it's become deep friendships.
6: They ended up building a bridge.
7: Absolutely, he is a friend. He's a beloved friend.
6: The two friends don't always have time to hang out.
7: You don't know the life of a pastor or a rabbi, do you? Hanging out.
8: What's that?
7: Yeah, man.
6: But each year, they plan to keep meeting here, planting flags as a symbol of what can happen when different faiths stand together.
7: He said, you know what? We need to deepen this relationship. And thank God he did.
0: Wow. Evan Krugel, thank you so much for that story. We are so grateful that you joined us today. NBC News Daily picks up after a very quick break.

0: Hi, everybody. Good Wednesday. We're so glad you're with us. I'm Vicky Nguyen.
1: Thanks for being here. I'm Morgan Radford, and NBC News Daily starts right now.
0: Today is Wednesday, October 7th. Failed execution. The woman who survived two lethal injections in Tennessee, now awake and speaking. How her lawyers are fighting for answers.
1: Campus protests. Cornell students set to hold a seven-hour sit-in later today over the university's response to a 2024 sexual assault. Where the independent investigation stands.
0: Control of Congress. Democrats fighting to flip the Senate come Election Day in November. But are the odds in their favor? The key races shaping up in Michigan and Texas.
1: Sky-high prices, instead of bringing good tidings this holiday travel season, could actually bring the highest cost in a decade. Thankfully, we've got some tips to help you save big.
0: Welcome to NBC News Daily. We begin in Tennessee with a dramatic twist in the case of death row inmate Krista Pike. Her attorneys say she is now awake and able to communicate. For the past few days, Pike had been unconscious after surviving two doses of lethal injection drugs. Her prognosis, though, remains unclear.
1: Today, Pike's attorneys, they are in court for a hearing, and they're seeking information from the state on what actually went wrong during that botched execution. NBC News national correspondent Aaron Gilchrist explains what comes next in this unprecedented case.
2: After surviving not one, but two lethal injections, 6 days later, death row inmate Krista Pike is awake and communicating. She's still handcuffed and shackled to the bed in a Nashville hospital, according to her legal team. Calling it unprecedented, her legal team saying in a statement, against all odds, Pike is conscious, speaking, and continues to receive critical medical care.
3: She's been able to speak in full sentences.
2: Dr. Joel Zivit, a longtime critic of the use of lethal injections, consulted with Pike's attorneys before the attempted execution and has since spoken to her legal team about her condition.
3: She does not have any specific recollection of the attempted execution.
2: Pike was rushed to the ICU at a Nashville hospital last Wednesday night after the lethal injection attempts.
4: We haven't seen anything like it. It went really poorly.
2: Now her legal team says her prognosis remains unclear, but at a minimum, we expect a long recovery. Pike, now 50, has been on death row for more than three decades for murdering a classmate, Colleen Slemmer, in 1995. The case recently re-entering the national spotlight as Pike was set to become the first woman put to death in Tennessee in over 200 years. The U.S. Supreme Court ultimately rejecting her appeal, deciding the execution could move forward.
5: Krista has endured punishment greater than any other person in the history of the American death penalty.
2: Now, Pike's future uncertain. Tennessee's governor has paused the state's remaining executions this year, awaiting a third-party review, as her attorneys have asked for her sentence to be reduced to life without parole. Aaron Gilchrist, NBC News.
1: Okay, so here to break all of this down, let's go ahead and bring in NBC News legal analyst Misty Maris for more. I remember when I saw that Pike was awake and speaking. I mean, I can't even imagine what that level of consciousness must be like after an attempt. Can Tennessee try again?
6: Well, so technically she's still on death row, and Tennessee can move forward and issue another death warrant. It would have to be reissued, and then you'd see a whole host of challenges that the defense will absolutely bring, especially given what we've seen here in this whole ordeal. The only way to stop this from moving forward in its entirety would be for the governor to commute the sentence, something the defense has asked for but has not been granted. So as of now, executions are on pause through the end of the year. You've got this third-party review, but technically she's still on death row, and they could go for another opportunity to execute her.
0: Misty, do we know what the attorneys for Pike are asking for? Could that help in what they're requesting in terms of the governor commuting the sentence? And what about the victims here? Have they spoken out, the victim's family, in terms of what they're hoping will happen moving forward?
6: So they have asked to preserve anything and everything from the defense side relating to the execution. That's physical evidence, written and electric documentation, the drug lot numbers, the syringes. What's interesting here is that's going to be used in two ways. One is to relate specifically to Krista Pike. Remember, she raised a medical issue prior to her execution in an attempt to stay the execution, saying that she has these conditions that would make it unlikely to succeed or at least create significant pain and be cruel and unusual punishment. So the protocols in Tennessee are very specific. Remember, you can't just do anything when you're talking about an execution. She was actually administered the first dose of phenobarbital, that's the drug. It didn't work. Tennessee allows for one more try, one more dose of that drug. But after that, there are no protocols. Mm-hmm. There's nothing more that can be done. Her legal team had asked for there to be medical resources after in case it was unsuccessful. It didn't happen. So what does that mean? That means you're going to have a potential civil lawsuit. That's what this application is teeing up for. Right. But you're also going to have constitutional challenges on cruel and unusual punishment. Supreme Court has said it's not double jeopardy. That's back in 1947. But I'm wondering, given that she was administered the maximum amount of drugs, would that change? Is there an avenue for another constitutional argument?
1: And you said a key word, you said potential. And we all know that this is an unprecedented case. So my question is now, will the court of moral public opinion, you know, affect the discretion of the legal resolution?
6: And one of those issues would be the governor and what the governor wants to do. And Vicky, you brought up a point. The victim's family wanted this execution to move forward, said that she was sentenced to death and it should go as per that sentence. Mm. So there's a lot of interest to balance. The legal process, though, expect many constitutional challenges down the pike.
0: Misty Maris, as always, thank you so much.
1: Well, we are in the final stretch of this election season with less than 1 month until the midterms. In fact, right now, Republicans control the House of Representatives with five more seats than Democrats. So to win back the House, Democrats will have to keep every single seat that they currently have, and then they'll have to flip three more. Democrats do, though, face an uphill battle in the Senate. That's where they need four more seats to gain control. That will include winning races in some states that President Trump won by double digits back in 2024. The president is hitting the campaign trail to show support for the GOP in some of those key races. In fact, he's headed to Texas tonight, and that is to campaign for Republican Senate candidate Ken Paxton. NBC News Chief Capitol Hill correspondent Ryan Nobles joins us now from Washington. It's interesting, Ryan, sort of watching the Democrats decide what's worth it and where. I mean, yesterday you and I were talking about Texas, and that's where Democrats, they're trying to seize on some of those political headwinds down there that facing Republicans. But then if we go across the country to Florida, that's where this new polling actually shows that Democrats are still lagging behind. Why?
7: Yeah, and it really is maybe the only bright spot for Republicans on an increasingly difficult map for them. And it shows the two statewide candidates running for governor and for Senate, Ashley Moody, the incumbent, Byron Donalds, who's a current member of Congress running for an open gubernatorial seat, have pretty significant leads in their races, which really is kind of upsetting the trend line amongst competitive races across the country, where we see Democrats making big gains in red states like Texas and Kansas and Iowa, and even in a state like Georgia, where it is a Democratic-held Senate seat, but it is a state that Donald Trump has won in the past. And the biggest reason for that is that Democrats chose really not to compete, at least at a national level, on those races in Florida. They're not nearly pouring in the amount of resources that they are in other states across the country. And the results are, as you see, not paying off for them as a result of it. So the question is, will Florida ever become the swing state that it once was in the late 90s and early 2000s? What Democrats are hoping is maybe just to make the margins close enough to make it competitive in 2028. But right now, that still seems like a big hill for them to climb.
1: Morgan. All right. Ryan Nobles for us there from our D.C. Bureau. Ryan, thanks.
0: In just over an hour, students at Cornell University will hold a 7-hour sit-in amid the sexual assault scandal rocking the campus. That is how long Jane Doe says she was inside the Chi Phi fraternity house, where she claims seven men sexually assaulted her in 2024. At least three of those men have denied the accusations. The rest have not yet responded to our request for comment. Well, now some faculty members behind a no-confidence vote in Cornell's administration are speaking out. Cornell declining to comment on that move. But in an earlier statement, they said that they investigated Jane Doe's allegations consistent with university policies. NBC News correspondent Maggie Vespa live from Cornell's campus in Ithaca for us today. So, Maggie, you spoke with a professor who says Cornell's decision not to pass Jane Doe's case to outside law enforcement, quote, feels like a cover-up. What else did he tell you?
8: So, Vicky, that was actually a separate professor who talked to NBC News. We've been speaking to multiple, and she said, indeed, not to bring in Ithaca police feels like a cover-up on the part of the university. The professor that we sat down with is Paul Ortiz. He's the lead sponsor on the no-confidence resolution that's now been put before the faculty senate, which they plan to discuss at their meeting next week. And basically, they want to vote that they have no confidence in the administration at Cornell. He said that came together, he said, at lightning speed. He was shocked how quickly it really galvanized faculty, because they said a number of students have now been coming to their professors, he said, in a lot of cases crying, talking about their own experiences with sexual assault, talking about how they've never felt safe on campus. And he said, we've had alumni dating back decades writing, telling us they were assaulted on campus as well, and they can't believe this is still a problem. Here's part of our conversation.
9: We have an emergency here that's chronic. It's not just about Jane Doe. We have been woken up by the students, and now we're asking the whole university, please wake up to what has been happening in this campus for not just since 2024, but since I talked to alumni who told me about being abused here in the 60s.
10: In the
9: 1960s.
8: That blew us away. I mean, we're talking about more than half a century ago, and they're paying attention to this, thinking this problem should have been solved by now. To the end of some hope solving the problem, Cornell's administration, who's not commenting on that resolution, did announce yesterday they now have tapped former acting U.S. Attorney General Sally Yates to lead the independent probe into the school and how they handled Jane Doe's case. She'll be looking at things like policies surrounding fraternities and sororities, policies surrounding campus police, what kinds of cases they should get involved in, and also, of course, how they specifically handled these 2024 allegations. So the scope, Vicky, of her investigation will be broad, to say the least.
0: And that is on top of the New York independent investigation as well that was called for by Governor Hochul. Maggie Vespa, thank you very much.
8: Right.
1: Well, straight ahead, the latest on those protests in France, drawing in hundreds of thousands of demonstrators. Police firing tear gas, water cannons to control those crowds.
0: Plus, tropical storm Isaias forming off of eastern Mexico when it is expected to strengthen into a hurricane and hit the Gulf Coast. You're watching NBC News Daily.

0: Massive demonstrations continue to disrupt several cities across France. Students, parents, teachers taking to the streets to protest the country's failing education system. Government officials said more than 250,000 demonstrators marched there across the country yesterday. It was the biggest day of demonstrations since they started back in September. Firefighters had to put out fires in the streets. Riot police fired tear gas and water cannons to disperse those crowds. And tomorrow is expected to be an even bigger day, with five major teaching unions staging a strike and demonstrations in solidarity. Vicky?
1: Morgan, today marks 3 years since 1,200 people were killed in a Hamas-led attack in Israel, the deadliest day in that nation's history. More than 250 people were also taken hostage as the massacre was carried out inside people's homes, on roadsides, and at the Nova Music Festival. The attack sparking Israel's years-long war now in Gaza, which has claimed the lives of more than 74,000 Palestinians and triggered a massive humanitarian crisis. NBC's Keir Simmons looks back on that dark day in history.
2: Rachel Goldberg-Polin speaks for many here. It feels, she says, like these events happened yesterday.
3: Our only son, Hirsch, was stolen from the Nova Music Festival, and he was held in captivity for 328 days and was executed along with five other young, beautiful people.
2: The images of Hirsch being abducted were seen around the world, his funeral the same. For Rachel, time has not healed.
3: I had a couple of weeks ago, I was just crumpled on the floor and I was crying, and my daughter said to me, "What happened?" And I just looked up and I said, "I haven't seen my son in 3 years." You know, that's not going to get better. It's going to get worse.
2: 3 years ago today, 1,200 people were killed, 251 taken hostage. In response, Israel has leveled much of Gaza, killing over 73,000 Palestinians, according to local health officials. Rachel doesn't separate the suffering.
3: There doesn't have to be a competition of tears here. We are all suffering. We are all in pain.
2: Near the Gaza border, Lucas Cuneo faced Hamas at his own home.
4: Hamas came to my house and tried to kidnap me or kill me. Sometimes I close my eyes and I see the roads in the kibbutz and everything burning, and not easy. When I go to sleep, sometimes I can see it, and it's really hard.
2: On a beach where Hamas killed 19 people, he is part of the Hagal Shelly, My Wave Surf Club for mental health. It helped Lucas during months when his brothers were held by Hamas, just a short distance away in Gaza. The water is still an escape.
4: You don't think, you don't feel, you just you, you're bored, and the water.
5: You were surfing whilst they were in captivity?
4: Yeah. There was 2 years kidnapped. In that moment that you surf, it's really help a lot.
2: After 3 years, Emmanuel Naftali still lives on edge.
6: It's pretty hard. It's there always in the back of my head. Checking always with one eye towards Gaza to see that, to check if something is coming from there.
2: Teaching surfing helps.
6: Being there for others takes my mind off of me. I can bring some stories for myself, I can see how it reflects, but I'm there for them.
5: So then some good things come from even the worst things.
6: A lot of good things.
2: Nearby, at Kibbutz Neir Oz, Rita Lifshitz is both sad and hopeful.
7: And I live the 7th of October all the time, because it's important for me to tell this story, and I'm not moving on.
5: When you're hopeful, why are you hopeful?
7: Hopeful that I'm hopeful, yes. But I'm hopeful and sad at the same time, because Neir Oz will not be the same. I love these kibbutz, but it will be different. So I don't know if I can feel this love too. I almost cry.
2: In 3 years, they have found ways to cope, not to overcome. Ways to keep living, never forgetting.
1: Our thanks to Keir Simmons.
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0: Well, moms and new moms know the first few weeks after childbirth can be some of the most challenging.
1: Yes, spoken like a true veteran here. Now, one Chicago woman making it her mission to provide expert care for mothers and their families.
0: Weekend Today co-anchor Laura Jarrett gives us an inside look at the fourth trimester, a luxury postpartum retreat.
1: We needed this.
2: Hey there, anyone who has had a baby knows those first couple weeks afterwards can be, let's say, challenging. For most new moms, just taking a shower is a luxury. But more and more families are asking these days, what if there was a different way? Well, I went to my hometown to Chicago and I found a young business owner who's trying to turn the tables.
3: You're my little superstar.
4: From a young age, Taylor Ivey always had a knack for soothing babies.
5: Even as a kid, I was like taking people's babies. Like, I can call, they're all, come here, I can do it. And they would calm down. And the parents were like, what?
1: You have the magic touch.
5: I had the magic touch.
4: Her magic touch, not just with newborns, but their moms, too. A doula by training, Taylor now runs the fourth trimester in downtown Chicago, focused on helping parents navigate those first harried, often sleepless 12 weeks immediately after childbirth.
5: I love truly taking care of those moms in the most vulnerable state that they're in. It's like, it's okay. We can cry together. The care and compassion I have, this is a life's work for me, and it doesn't feel like work. And I think that's why I can really do it. I can really pour into it. And I don't understand on the level of being a mom. I don't have any children, but somehow I get what they're going through. And I'm like, no, you need me. I got you.
4: As one of the only postpartum retreats in the U.S., Taylor had to look abroad for inspiration.
2: Other countries and cultures, mm-hmm. they seem to have gotten this right.
5: They got it together.
2: But in Asia,
5: yes.
2: the mother is taken care of, and it's much more of a communitarian model.
5: Yes, it's healing the mom from the inside out and not just patting them on the shoulder or back saying, it's okay, or congratulations, or you just want me to hold the baby.
2: So many moms, after they have a baby, feel forgotten. Right? There's so much focus on the baby, and for good reason, that somehow the mom is the afterthought.
5: Yes, and that is so sad, and I need us to be back in the forefront. So we can't forget them. We can't neglect them. Sometimes they need space. They can't even think. They're not eating. They're not focused on themselves. That's where we come in.
4: She's created an urban oasis of sorts for moms to come straight from the hospital and check into their own private luxury hotel room.
5: Whatever they need, we have it.
4: The retreat mimicking a high-end nursery, with newborns cared for by a team of highly trained nurses and doulas, when not by their parents' side.
5: They get to see their baby live in the nursery all day and all night, even though I want them to sleep.
4: Families can stay anywhere from a couple days to a couple weeks, with every meal included, and even therapy sessions readily available.
2: It's
5: not just moms, the dads as well. They stay, they get the parent education, and they learn how to bond with baby, with mom. So we don't take dad out of the equation.
4: The price tag? Steep, at roughly $2,000 a night. But Taylor says experienced moms are her most frequent clients, like Catherine Clark, now a mom of three, who says she knew she needed some extra help this time around after a challenging time with her second child.
6: And I really wanted to set myself up for success this time. This is the best thing I ever did for us.
1: This is the best thing you ever did?
6: Yeah, so far.
5: It's literally 1:07 in the morning. He just ate and had a bottle.
4: Without any traditional marketing, Taylor's demand coming solely through word of mouth and her social media game.
2: Taylor, here's some of the comments on one of your most viral TikTok videos. This is needed nationwide. Mm-hmm. You are doing God's work. This could actually change and save lives.
5: Yeah, that's my goal.
2: How does that make you feel?
5: I'm getting emotional. Hearing that I could save lives, because I personally heard that from our moms here. They have said things like, I would have ended up back in the hospital if I didn't stay here. Or you've really taken a load off that we didn't even know we truly were going to get. That right there knows I'm doing exactly what I'm meant to be doing.
2: This is your baby.
5: This is my baby. And it's been a ride, but this is my pride and joy.
4: The hope now, to make her fourth trimester model not a luxury for a few, but a necessity for all.
5: These moms come here, get the care they need, and not worry. That needs to be the norm for America, honestly, not even just Chicago. I want this to be the norm worldwide.
4: Laura Jarrett, NBC News.
0: Isn't that beautiful?
1: Smart idea, right? And smart name. Fourth

0: Welcome back, and thanks again for joining us, where it is 12:30 in Miami, Florida, and right here in New York City. I'm Morgan Radford.
1: I'm Vicky Nguyen. Here's what's making news. Five passengers will receive Israel's highest civilian honors for helping to stop a mid-air attack on a Fly Dubai flight from Saudi Arabia to Tel Aviv. Israel's president will be presenting the awards tomorrow. The passengers are credited with stopping the attacker in the cockpit and helping the injured co-pilot who was stabbed.
0: The execution date for former Army Major Nidal Hassan has been set for December 3rd. He killed 13 people and injured 32 others during a shooting at the Fort Hood military base in Texas 15 years ago. He will die by firing squad. It'll be the U.S. military's first execution in 65 years. An Army spokesman said the plan to use a firing squad was recommended by Defense Secretary Pete Hegseth and approved by President Trump.
1: And the University of Arizona suspended all fraternity activity amid ongoing investigations into multiple reports of misconduct. The allegations range from physical assault to drugs and hazing, according to the school's president. The announcement comes weeks after Cornell University was sued in connection to a fraternity's alleged sexual assault of a female student back in 2024.
0: So this is a case that sounds like something out of a spy novel. A top officer at the CIA admitting to defrauding the U.S. government out of hundreds of millions of dollars.
1: That's right. 49-year-old David Rush pleading guilty to wire fraud in federal court yesterday. Prosecutors say Rush fooled the CIA for years by faking his resume and making up a phony program to steal money from the government.
0: Investigators seizing $40 million worth of gold bars, $2 million in cash, and 35 luxury watches. That's what they found when they searched his home. Rush has been behind bars since his

0: correspondent Julia Ainsley following all of this from our D.C. bureau. So, Julia, prosecutors say Rush also admitted to exposing a secret U.S. intelligence source to a foreign official. How did he deceive the CIA for so long?
1: Yeah, that's right. You said it reads like a spy novel, and it does. And in that case, not only was he endangering that informant whose life would then be at risk, he was really putting U.S. national security at risk as well. So it's amazing that that actually wasn't part of the charges yesterday. He was charged with wire fraud. But look at this list of things that they included in the criminal information in court yesterday. They're talking about how he fabricated an entire CIA program to funnel money. And he did so through buying luxury houses in South Florida, some worth $30 million. So all in all, it's nearly $200 million. He also fabricated his background, going to college, being a Navy pilot. Prosecutors laid out a narrative that he did so in order to get to this high level within the CIA, where he wouldn't have to include a large group of people in the decisions he was making about this program that he made up. That way he could keep it a secret.
2: I mean, to lie so fundamentally about who you are, I mean, he's facing up to 20 years in prison. What about his sentencing, though, Julia? When does he actually do back in court?
1: Well, that'll be in January, and that will be for sentencing for that wire fraud count that he pleaded guilty to. That carries a maximum of 20 years in prison. But like I said, they do want that $200 million paid back to the taxpayer somehow. What's really interesting about this case, and I'm dying to understand this more, and we're still digging into it, is what exactly happened to this money? Because we have no indications that Rush started living this lavish lifestyle. He was not living in those South Florida homes that we know of. He was actually living in a pretty modest home in suburban Virginia. Those gold bars in his house, the ones that came from the CIA, were all accounted for. So it's really unclear why he was taking this money and for what purpose, because it doesn't appear that he spent it on himself unless he was caught before he could.
2: I mean, this is something with so many more questions than answers at this point, right? Julia Ainsley, getting all the answers we can there from our D.C. Bureau. We appreciate it.
0: We are tracking a new tropical storm that is rapidly gaining strength now.
2: That's right. It's expected to become a hurricane, right, Bill Cairns? Where is it headed?
3: Yeah, Isaias. That's the name. Everyone's going to mispronounce it forever. Well, these storms repeat every 5 years, so I had a lot of practice five years
2: okay.
3: ago.
2: Okay, all right.
3: So, yes. So Isaias is in the Gulf, and it's going to be likely a hurricane in about 24 to 36 hours from now. We only have roughly 60 hours until landfall, so it's really going to be how much stronger can the storm get in the next 48 hours, because by the time it actually gets close to land, it may even actually weaken a little bit. So this big, huge red blob, these are the clouds, these are the cold cloud tops, these are the thunderstorms, is starting to look a little more impressive, even though the winds are still on the weaker side right now. It's in the process of getting its act together, 45-mile-per-hour max winds. Now, here's the new forecast from the Hurricane Center out. Remember, these are updated every 6 hours, 5 and 11 p.m. on the East Coast. And then as we go throughout tonight and tomorrow, we will notice that intensification, maybe not rapid intensification, but close to it, being a hurricane Thursday afternoon into the evening, and then it peaking sometime Friday morning, roughly about 48 hours from now. Category 2, maybe a low-end major hurricane. Category 3, then a slight weakening. The hope is that we actually get a quicker weakening with some dry air coming in and some shear, but we can't count on that. We still have to prepare for at least a Category 2, possibly a low-end Category 3. And if we only get a Category 1 at landfall, great. That's all the better. So then the storm will quickly wind down as it races through the south. Notice by 7 a.m. on Saturday, the storm is in the middle of Alabama. A lot of people worried about that Alabama-Georgia football game in Tuscaloosa. That's Saturday evening. The president's supposed to be there. It looks like the storm will be long gone by then. So they looked like they're not going to move the game. They're going to keep it as scheduled. Our computer models, these are all of our math-based computer models. They're to the left of the Hurricane Center forecast track with Mobile, Biloxi, Gulfport, down to New Orleans. But in this world of AI, we now have AI weather computers that are giving us forecasts. And lately, since we've done new grades on both of them, these have tended to be a little more accurate over the last year for hurricanes. They are all more to the right towards Pensacola, wow. Fort Walton Beach, maybe even towards Panama City. So that's why the Hurricane Center is leaning a little more towards the Florida-Alabama border for that possible landfall. Obviously, we still have about 2 days, 2.5 days to watch this, guys.
0: All right, Bill, what are the human and AI models saying about the other states that might see some impacts from this storm?
3: Yeah, so rainfall is guaranteed. That's going to be one of the issues that we're going to have potentially catastrophic, life-threatening situations. This maroon pour from Mobile through areas around Pensacola, almost to Panama City Beach, is already in what we call a level 3 out of 4 for flash flooding. That would be with the center coming on shore. Obviously, with that, too, we're going to get the storm surge issues, and we're

0: Going to get some wind gusts with power outage problems down along the coast. Then as we go throughout Saturday into Saturday night, we take that rainfall threat northwards, and we don't like to see tropical systems and their moisture getting into the mountains, possibly the mountains in North Carolina. We do not think we're going to get a repeat, of what we had a couple of years ago, but we still have the potential for isolated flash flooding with rainfall totals of 4 to 5 inches in the mountains in North Carolina. Of course, that locally up to 10 inches would be further to the south. So we'll be pinpointing this in the next 48 hours. Who's going to get the worst storm surge? Who's going to get the highest wind gusts out of this? But this is a storm that, we're hoping to get away with. We've been had such a great season, guys, without any hurricanes.
1: Right.
0: It looks like it's over.
1: And that's a great point. We don't want to see what we saw a couple of years ago. I see Asheville there in yellow. We want to protect that area at all costs, given how much they had to do to rebuild. Bill Karen's for us. Thanks.
2: Take Bill over AI any day.
1: Any day.
2: All right, a new experimental vaccine is showing promising signs for treating glioblastoma, which is an aggressive form of brain cancer. About 15,000 Americans are diagnosed with it every year, and the five-year survival rate is only about 7%. It is considered the deadliest form of brain cancer. There have been very few breakthroughs in new treatments over the years. Well, now the vaccine CervaxM aims to prevent glioblastoma recurrence. NBC News health and medical reporter Berkeley Lovelace Jr. joins us now. So, Berkeley, let's talk about how this vaccine works and what are they seeing in the early trials?
3: Yeah, so this vaccine is like a simple injection, just like the flu shot. It targets a protein found in tumors called survivin, which is thought to play a role in the survival of cancer cells. So people will still need to get standard care with this vaccine, so surgery, chemotherapy, and radiation, before they get doses of this vaccine. And the results from this mid-stage trial found that people who got the vaccine under 65 lived on average about 24 months compared to 20 months in the placebo group. Additionally, almost half of the people in the trial who got the vaccine were still alive past the four-year mark. So typically people with this diagnosis live on average 12 to 18 months on average. So doctors I spoke with are cautiously optimistic about these results. The last major advancement in glioblastoma was a chemotherapy drug approved by the FDA over 20 years ago. And so now the drug maker Mimivax says it plans to ask the FDA for a breakthrough therapy designation for this age group.
2: Yeah, this is such good news. Berkeley, why do doctors think that this vaccine was slightly less effective in patients who were older than 65?
3: Yeah, that's right. So while this vaccine was promising for people 65 and under, the trial did not provide a benefit over standard care for people above the age of 65. So doctors say one theory about why that happened is simply that the immune system weakens as people age. So we see this with the flu shot, for example, where older adults need to get a higher dose to get a better response. So the company will likely need to do an additional trial, especially for that age group. But if the FDA does grant breakthrough therapy designation for this age group, people 65 and under, this vaccine could be available for them sometime next year.
2: And before you go, what needs to happen before this becomes more widely available to other glioblastoma patients? And are the trials still accepting new patients?
3: Yeah, so they may be doing a phase three clinical trial that, of course, they'll be having discussion with the FDA about that. They will need to do an additional trial, most likely in this older 65 and age group. The company did tell us that they are providing this vaccine under compassionate use as well. So there are options for people who are thinking about wanting to pursue getting this vaccine.
2: A major development. Berkeley Lovelace Jr., Thank you so much. Morgan?
3: Thanks.
1: Well, Vicky, as the economic crisis in Cuba continues, there's a new financial strain that's emerging. Pet owners are fighting to care for their animals as the country now faces daily rolling blackouts and food shortages. We spoke with rescuers in and around Havana about how they're dealing with the new normal.
4: In the Havana neighborhood of Playa, Elizabeth Mead Esperon is trying to keep roughly 80 cats alive at her rescue, Adoptions for Love.
5: Ahora mismo reconocemos que estamos sobrepasados de la cifra que querríamos tener, pero es que también nos abandonan mucho y contra eso no podemos hacer nada.
4: Cuba's deepening economic crisis has led to a spike in abandoned pets. And while there are no official figures, NBC News spoke to several veterinarians and rescuers who say people have been abandoning their pets at higher rates as food and care become unaffordable.
5: La vacunación ahora mismo tú encuentras las vacunas en USD y a precios excesivos. Pero nosotros cuando tú multiplicas ese 15 por 80 gatos es una cifra importante y llevamos al interrogante. o comen y se esterilizan.
4: We've been covering the economic turmoil in Cuba for years, documenting the country's frequent food shortages and energy crisis. This year alone, there have been at least six nationwide blackouts, a situation that has gotten worse since the United States blocked oil shipments and imposed stricter sanctions on Cuba earlier this year.
6: Cuba really, they've got a problem.
4: The toll has affected humans and animals alike.
7: En peor momento que tuvimos con el tema de los apagones, perdimos animales por la ola de calor. Tuvimos incluso que botar alimentos echados a perder.
4: Outside of Havana, Garden of Pets is currently housing 61 dogs, 57 of whom are not well enough to be put up for adoption. Making matters worse, the shelter is at capacity.
8: Hay muchos casos que debemos remitir a clínicas más especializadas.
4: And those specialized clinics are even more expensive.
9: Muchas veces los tutores tampoco pueden tener acceso porque tampoco tienen el financiamiento que necesitarían para poder pagar servicios un poco más caros.
4: Veterinarian Cesar Espinosa Ruiz owns Mascalive, the first and only private animal hospital on the island.
10: Y aquí hay muy pocos lugares donde se puede atender a un perro bien.
4: Yanet Toledo, an animal lover with a dozen pets at home, says she works hard to make sure her pets are well fed despite the island's food shortages.
10: Que hay muchas personas que sí, que quieren mucho los animales, que quieren a las mascotas, pero hay que tener condiciones para tener animales y muchas personas no lo tienen. Es costoso tener animales hoy en día. Es complicado en Cuba.
4: A worsening crisis with no end in sight.
2: You know, a lot of people just love their pets like mm-hmm. family members. So when they have to give them up, you know how dire the situation is.
1: But it's also, you heard her talk about, you know, la ola de calor, the heat wave. Mm-hmm. This is such an imperfect storm at this time. But, you know, in Cuba, we always say, hay que resolver. You just have to sort of make do and keep going, yeah. even though it shouldn't be incumbent upon the Cuban people to have to resolver.
2: Yeah.
1: Yeah.
2: Morgan, thank you so much for that. All right, so when is the right time to get rid of your babysitter? We're going to talk with an expert about how to tell if your kids are ready to stay home alone. More NBC News Daily right after this.

0: So back in the day, yes, some of us were looking after our younger siblings. We were sometimes giving up our entire summers to do that, but not bitter at all.
1: No, yeah, no bitterness at all here.
0: No bitterness. Sometimes we're even babysitting kids next door as preteens. But today, some parents are paying people to watch their preteens and their teens.
1: Yeah, I really want to dig into this. According to the Washington Post review of census data, Gen Z kids receive more supervision as middle schoolers than previous generations. And as the age range for kids needing childcare grows, well, so do those hourly rates. Parenting expert and author of the Mommune Substack, Grace Pasitas, joins us now. So, Grace, this is so different from what we were talking about. Like, I was a latchkey kid. Morgan had to stay home and watch her brother overnight sometimes, starting at younger ages. So what gives? Why are people hiring babysitters for, like, teens?
2: I get it. I was the same. But generally speaking, today's parents are more anxious than previous generations. Mm-hmm. And the news cycle and social media definitely amplify that. So it creates this need to constantly supervise our kids. The other thing, tweens and teens have a lot going on after school, from sports to tutoring, and can't always get to their activities walking or in public transportation.
1: Right, right.
2: So many times parents will hire a sitter to drive them around.
0: That's more about them being booked
1: and busy.
2: Sense. Yes,
1: right. Okay.
2: Exactly. And mental health also plays a role. Parents worry that their kids will feel scared and that sitter gives them a sense of comfort and safety.
0: Mm. Okay, I gotta sit with
1: more
0: that.
1: Processing.
0: Yeah,
1: we're processing.
2: But I will say that kids are more capable than we think, and it's up to us as parents to build that independence.
1: Yes.
2: And for middle schoolers, that may start with leaving them home alone from time to time.
1: Right.
0: I feel like it's a moving target, though. I'm not hearing, like, hard rules on a lot of this, and there's guidelines. Is there a cutoff age where you don't need to hire a babysitter?
2: So experts typically point to those tween, early teen years when you can leave them home alone. But a lot will depend on your child's maturity level and their capabilities.
1: Yeah.
2: And yes, you have to look at your local laws. Some states like Maryland and Oregon do have guidelines for when kids can stay home alone. And if you have an older child who can potentially watch their younger sibling, like a teenager, again, they have to be mature enough to handle that responsibility, and they have to know what to do in case of a problem.
0: Definitely.
1: It depends on the kid, as you said, Grace. So what are some of the signs that your child is going to be responsible and mature enough to stay home alone or to watch over a younger sibling? And by the way, what is the going rate these days for a babysitter?
0: Oh, that's a good one.
2: So signs are in daily life. Do they do their homework without constant prompting? Do they have good judgment? Do they follow the rules? And can they stay calm with any setbacks or issues? They should also know your phone number, their home address, how and when to call 911, as well as basic first aid. And you could run through different scenarios with them. What are you going to do if somebody rings the doorbell if the fire alarm goes off? But definitely give them the rules of what not to do while you're away, right? So maybe cooking on the stove or having friends over, leaving the house, even bathing and swimming. Mm-hmm. And whatever your rules are, print them out or write them down and stick them on the fridge.
1: Yeah.
0: What about Vicky's other question, the money? How much money?
2: Well, it depends where you live. I think it really, you know, we're in New York City, and that can be upwards of $20, depending on who it is.
1: Woo, that's more than the minimum wage.
0: That is big money. That is big money. Wow, okay, $20.
2: But a teenager will be more affordable, obviously, but there are not enough teenagers out there who want this kind of work because they're busier as well.
1: It's so true. Booked and busy.
0: I got paid $0.99 for my babysitting services. All right. I need to up my rate. Grace, Grace, thanks so much. We appreciate it.
2: Thank you.
1: Speaking of prices, we are expecting sky-high prices for holiday travel this year. Tips for how you can get ahead to keep costs down. More daily after this.

0: It may still be October, but the holidays are quickly approaching. Soaring jet fuel and gas prices, they're already weighing heavily on Americans, with a new survey showing that nearly 50% of consumers say that cost is having a pretty serious impact on their holiday travel plans. So the question is, what should you be doing now to book the perfect holiday getaway? Vicky thankfully has some tips for us to save on travel. Vicky, when is the best time to book for those holiday flights? I mean, I guess it's now too soon.
1: No, it is not too soon, Morgan. It's virtually impossible for us mere mortals without a crystal ball to know the exact timing. But we talked to Katie Nastro over at Flighty, and she says the sooner the better, because already flight prices are averaging 20 to 30% higher than they were this time last year. And some experts say that that 30-day window is sort of out the door because jet fuel costs are higher. And also some airlines have already gone on and said, we're cutting capacity. Fewer seats means fewer options means higher prices. So book now. Hopefully you're not doing a basic economy so you can watch and track the prices. If for some reason they fall, call the airline and get a flight credit towards another flight.
0: Which is interesting because the flight prices this holiday season, they're nearing a 10-year high. So is there anything we can do about it?
1: Yes. And here's what you can do. Be flexible, because there are certain dates that you fly that if you can go a little earlier or a little later, you're going to save anywhere from 5 to 15% on your airfare, which is a lot, especially with a new family of four. Right. So Thanksgiving, the Monday before, is going to be the cheapest day to fly. Christmas, if you can go Christmas Eve or the Monday after to get back, that'll be cheaper, according to Expedia. And New Year's, December 30th, or if you can fly on the actual holiday, that's the best. This may be the time to take a road trip, too, with an expanding family. If you've got a lot of kids at home, consider renting a minivan and driving to your destination, even though gas is expensive. We'll get to that. But also the train. New York to D.C., I mean, 3 hours on the Acela. That is, like, actually faster than having to get everybody through security and getting on a flight.
0: I mean, you mentioned driving at one point. With the war in Iran, we know, is pushing up prices at the pump. We've been reporting on that. The average price per gallon, more than $4. Is there any way for people who are going to, you know, take to the roads instead?
1: Definitely. If you're an Amazon Prime member, I want you to know about their Fuel Up Fridays that are going now through the end of January. You link your Amazon app with Earnify. That's another app with a phone number. And you're getting 20 cents off per gallon at BP, Amoco, AMPM, and Thornton's gas stations. You can also get the Gas Buddy app. That's going to tell you where the cheapest gas is in your neighborhood. That's important because it can be different. You want to fill up at the cheapest place. Lean into the Kroger, the Safeway, the Costco memberships for gas, because those discounts also add up. Bring a book, though, because the lines are always long at those places. And then Amazon actually has a deal right now with Avis and Budget. You don't have to be a Prime member, just an Amazon account holder. And you can get up to 30% off of your rental car and 10% credit to use on Amazon. So look into that. And finally, if you want to compare the cost of a road trip to a flight or a train trip, there are online gas cost calculators like ones through AAA. Easy to use.
0: Very cool. But I'm interested, you know, for those of us who have big families, I always get caught up in the actual hotel stay because I need multiple rooms. Can we accommodate for that?
1: I have really good news for you and anyone else who may be procrastinating. Apparently, if you book the week of Thanksgiving, you can save 38%, 35% if you book the week of Christmas. Now, that is risky. So here's the strategy. You're going to book something that has a fully refundable price, right? And then check back. If it is a lower rate, then you can cancel the original booking and then book the new one.
0: Oh, Vicky, this was just in time for the quickly approaching holidays. We appreciate it. And to our viewers, stay right here. Much more daily just ahead.

0: Faith, everyone. Thanks so much for joining us. I'm Morgan Radford.
1: I'm Vicky Nguyen. NBC News Daily starts right now.
0: Today is Wednesday, October 7th. Countdown to midterms. President Trump and former President Obama hitting the campaign trail as Republicans and Democrats fight for control of Congress, where things stand right now in those critical races.
1: State of emergency, tropical storm Isaias, expected to strengthen into the first hurricane of the Atlantic season. The communities along the Gulf Coast now on alert.
0: 7-hour sit-in. Our team live at Cornell University, where students are about to take over the dining hall for several hours. The demonstration in support for a woman who alleges she was sexually assaulted at a fraternity house. The scramble by the school to cool the temperature there on campus.
1: Transforming treatment, a vaccine offering new hope in the fight against brain cancer. The promising results in the early stages, plus how AI is being used to help detect breast cancer sooner.
0: It's our pleasure to welcome you here to NBC News Daily, where we start right now with the high-stakes midterm elections now less than 4 weeks away.
1: Democrats are trying to seize on some of the political headwinds facing Republicans, and they are seeing gains in the polls in traditionally ruby red states, including Texas.
0: In fact, tonight, President Trump will head to the Lone Star State. He's joining a rally for the state's Republican candidates, including Senate nominee Ken Paxton. But Greg Abbott, the state's Republican governor, says he will not be in attendance due to a scheduling conflict.
1: NBC News Chief Capitol Hill correspondent Ryan Nobles joins us now from Washington. So, Ryan, the president is heading to Texas tonight to try to give Republicans a boost. What are you watching for?
2: Well, I think it's interesting, Vicky and Morgan, that the president is returning to Texas once again. And yes, we are all kind of in a mindset that in 2026, Texas is a legit battleground, a 50-50 state. But in the context of the long arc of politics, Texas is not a state that Republicans should be forced to invest this much time, energy, and money in. But the stakes have been very much different this time around, especially after President Trump chose to put his support behind the controversial Attorney General Ken Paxton. As a result, Trump is doing everything he can to try and get Paxton over the finish line. His big pitch tonight will be to his hardcore supporters. Don't sit this one out. You need to vote if Republicans have any chance of winning in November. Guys.
0: You know, meantime in Michigan, Ryan, it's been interesting because former President Obama is heading to Michigan to stump for Democrats later this month. And that includes Senate candidate Abdul El-Sayed. So, you know, how big is this, especially sort of the signal that it's sending across the country?
2: Yeah, let's read between the lines here. Okay, Morgan, first of all, Michigan might be the Republicans' best chance at picking off a seat that's currently held by Democrats. But why invite President Obama to Michigan? First of all, President Obama still remains one of the most popular figures in Democratic politics. But the African-American vote in Michigan is crucial, and it has been a electorate that Abdul El-Sayed has had a difficult time gaining traction with. One of the things we're going to see President Obama do when he visits Michigan is specifically encourage black voters to come to the polls and cast their ballot for El-Sayed. Black voters serve as, in many ways, as the foundation of the Democratic Party. Much like if Trump voters don't show up, if black voters don't show up, it's very difficult for a Democrat to win.
0: And it is interesting when you think about Michigan, given the black population in hot in zones like Detroit, and then you look at the Arab population in places like Dearborn, right?
1: The county's breakdowns are very different. Ryan, in Maine, incumbent Senator Susan Collins is locked in a tight race with Democrat Troy Jackson. Where does that race stand?
2: I mean, it is still 50-50, guys. It is very difficult to predict who's going to win this race. They had a debate last night. I don't know if it really moved the needle all that much between Troy Jackson and Susan Collins. Collins is facing serious headwinds because the Trump economic policies have really hit Maine hard, particularly tariffs. Maine is a border state. It does a lot of business back and forth over the Canadian border. Now, Collins has tried to make the case that she is trying to push back on some of these policies, but at the end of the day, they still exist, and she's still the incumbent in power. Collins has defied the odds before. Republicans think that she will again this time, but this is going to be one of the races we'll be watching very closely in November.
0: Ryan Nobles, as always, thank you so much. We really appreciate it.
1: Foreign policy is a major flashpoint going into this midterm election season, including the conflicts in the Middle East. And today marks 3 years since the horrific attacks on Israel by Hamas, marking the deadliest day in that nation's history.
0: Yeah, those attacks triggering Israel's war in Gaza and reigniting long-held tensions with Iran. NBC's Raf Sanchez takes a look back at that pivotal moment in history.
3: October 7th began with rockets. And it's just thump, thump, thump, thump. You can hear the sirens. And I start looking at my phone, and I start to see these videos. And that's when I realize, like, oh, this is different. It was just pretty obvious. We just needed to get in the car and just kind of, like, try to see what was going on. So we start driving south. The roads are empty. There are just these, like, huge pillars of smoke all over the horizon. We get into Ashkelon. The city's getting hammered. Fires everywhere.
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5: We have breaking news out of Israel this morning.
6: Israelis woke up today to find their worst nightmares had come true.
3: There's a grandmother there. Her name is Bracha Yarkoni. She was turning 75 that day. And she's just saying over and over and over again, where are the soldiers?
6: People have been calling desperate for help, but it feels like the Israeli state is just overwhelmed this morning.
3: That ended up being just like a huge theme of our reporting in the days afterwards. There are so many families across Israel asking, where was the army? Why didn't they stop this? What do you tell those families?
7: I tell them it's the responsibility of the army. We failed on Saturday. This is our responsibility. But now we're fighting.
3: Next morning, we were able to get to Sderot. They're white body bags, and there's just so many of them. It's clear at this point, there are so many hostages. But one of the ones that's really breaking through, that's really getting global attention, is this young woman with dark hair.
8: Her name is Noah Argamani.
3: We got to her family house, and her father was there. His name is Yaakov. If you could speak to the people who are holding Noah, what would you tell them?
8: Please don't hurt her. Please. This is a cry from a father. Don't harm her. Send her back in one piece. I beg you. Please.
3: A few days later, we got access to the Nova Music Festival site where Noah was kidnapped and around 360 other people were killed.
9: This was a place of music, a place of joy, a place of dancing. And now there is just a deathly, deathly silence here.
3: So Noah Argamani was eventually rescued in a daring commando mission. And in a kind of full circle moment, we were at the hospital the day she was rescued, and her father, Yaakov, was there.
10: Mr. Argamani, איך אתה מרגיש?
11: מרגיש מצוין, אני נראה.
8: This weekend, he told us, I'm feeling wonderful.
3: A lot of Palestinian civilians were killed in that mission.
8: But in Gaza, the health ministry says around 270 people were killed in the Israeli raid.
3: I think what was clear on October 7th was this was the start of something very, very big. Don't need to be a historian to know that just in that moment, the first domino had fallen on something much, much bigger.
0: NBC News international correspondent Raf Sanchez joins us now from Tel Aviv. Raf, you said you don't have to be a historian, but you essentially are. I mean, you were watching history unfold, and you were helping us make sense of it as it was unfolding. You were there on the ground in the aftermath of October 7th. You've been covering everything that's happened since. Give us a sense from your perspective of just how much changed that day and how it led us to where we are now.
3: So, Morgan, October 7th was the spark for so much of what we've seen over the last 3 years. The war in Gaza, fighting between Israel and Hezbollah in Lebanon, the fall of the Assad regime in Syria. And you could argue it seems pretty unlikely that there would be a war going on right now with Iran if it wasn't for what happened on October 7th. In Gaza, just 40 miles from where we are now, the situation is still totally dire. You have 2 million people, many of them without homes, without schools, without hospitals, and really no peace process to speak of. And then here in Israel, people still don't have answers for what went wrong on October 7th, because Prime Minister Netanyahu has consistently rejected calls for a public inquiry in the style of the 9/11 Commission. So a day that really, really changed history. Guys. Yeah.
1: It's hard to believe it's been 3 years. Raf, you were there from the start. Thank you so much for bringing these stories to light.
0: Meanwhile, we are keeping an eye on Tropical Storm Isaias as it approaches the Gulf Coast. It's expected to make landfall as a hurricane as soon as Friday.
1: Hurricane watches have been issued in parts of Florida and Mississippi as communities are bracing for heavy rain, winds, and possible flash flooding. NBC News meteorologist Bill Cairns joins us now. So, Bill, How does the timing and track look for this storm?
12: Yeah, it looks like we're going to get hit. That's the bottom line. We've been so lucky and fortunate this hurricane season not to have any storms. And here we go. Now it looks like we're not only going to have our first hurricane, but one that's going to make landfall, too. So let's start with what's happening now. It's getting its act together. It's over warm water. The shear doesn't look too bad. So we are expecting intensification from now to roughly about 2 days from now. One of the questions is, how intense can it get in that time? So it's a tropical storm, 45-mile-per-hour winds. Right now, it's just in the growing stage. Then the Hurricane Center thinks that by tomorrow afternoon, it'll be a hurricane, then probably peaking Friday during the early half of the day. Likely it's a Category 2, not out of the woods. It could possibly be a low-end Category 3 major hurricane. And then there's a slight weakening trend as it gets towards the coast. We're going to see the wind shear increasing. We're going to see some dry air getting sucked in. And so that, we're hoping it can really knock the top off of it. But in case it doesn't, we still have to prepare for at least a Category 2, maybe a Category 1 at landfall. And then it rains itself out quickly as we go throughout the day on Saturday through areas of Alabama. I know a lot of people are worried about the Georgia-Alabama game in Tuscaloosa. The game is on. It's still going to be the same time as normal. The storm should be exiting by the time the game starts. We're going to, of course, look at all of our computer models. The red lines here is our American Ensemble models. A lot of spaghetti lines on this, but mostly targeting areas from Louisiana into Mississippi. The blue lines is our new wild card. These are our AI. This is our Google DeepMind. They're calling it Weather Next. This is all going to be out to the east. So the Hurricane Center forecast is actually hinting and going more towards the AI models. And this is new. This is new technology. Over the last year, the AI models have graded better than anything else. And that's why the Hurricane Center is leaning that way. So the likelihood of a possible landfall in the Florida Panhandle has been increasing in the last 24 hours. And of course, with that storm surge with a Category 2 would be 5 to 7 feet. That could be destructive, especially just right to the center. And then obviously with the rainfall, guys, too, we're going to see a lot of issues, tornadoes, everything you get with a hurricane landfall. We have to now be preparing for.
1: All right, we're bracing for it.
13: That's right. We'll be watching. Bill Cairns for us. Bill, thanks.
1: A couple under arrest and the nanny on the run amid a surrogacy scheme and child abuse investigation in California. What investigators are revealing about the 14 children removed from their home.
13: Russia appears to be downplaying concerns over the death of a plague lab worker. We're going to break down the global push for contact tracing efforts. You're watching NBC News Daily.

0: A California couple arrested and now facing child abuse charges in connection to an alleged surrogacy scheme involving 14 children. NBC News correspondent Dana Griffin shows us the disturbing images from inside the couple's Los Angeles mansion. And some of the details, we want to warn you, are disturbing.
1: This couple arrested from this massive mansion outside L.A. following allegations of a shocking surrogacy scheme and child abuse investigation.
2: This house could only be described as a house of horrors.
1: 66-year-old John Schwan and 39-year-old Sylvia Jung used surrogates to have at least 14 kids, according to authorities. These photos from inside the home show rows of children seated in what investigators called learning centers. This photo shows a nanny allegedly about to strike one of the children. Investigators say nanny Shun Mei Li is on the run. The couple now facing charges of conspiracy to commit child abuse. Their bail set at $100 million. One surrogate says she thought she was carrying a baby for a couple struggling to have a child, only to find out later she was one of many women carrying a child for them.
3: You just don't expect that you're going to hand the baby over to their parents and then all of a sudden find out that there was abuse and neglect going on.
1: The investigation began in May of last year after police were tipped off by medical staff when the couple's two-month-old son, Walter, showed up to the hospital with this injury to his head. The parent said he fell off a bed, according to authorities.
4: Did your client abuse these kids?
5: No, my client did not abuse these kids.
1: Schwan's attorney telling me his client, a real estate businessman from China, simply chose to have as many kids as he wants. Dana Griffin, NBC News.
6: The National Transportation Safety Board is releasing its latest findings on last month's deadly helicopter crash in Los Angeles. The NTSB now says several warnings came on inside that chopper seconds before it went down. Officials also say live video from the aircraft, which was reporting for NBC Los Angeles, show it was flying about 800 feet above the ground when noises from its rotor changed frequencies. Now, the helicopter then began to quickly descend. That was before crashing into a storage container and bursting into flames. An NBC LA reporter and the pilot flying the helicopter were both killed, as well as a bystander on the ground. NBC News senior correspondent Tom Costello joins us with more. Tom, look, since this is a preliminary report, it does not include the cause of the crash. But right. What does it tell us, especially specifically about what happened inside that chopper?
7: Yeah, and I was just at the NTSB a few moments ago here in Washington. The bottom line here, this is just a statement of what they know so far, right? And what we do know is that according to the experts who've listened to that audio from inside the cockpit as that chopper was coming down, is that the sounds indicate that there were significant issues with the engines and also the rotor blades, that they were not hitting the right RPMs, if you will, suggesting probably some sort of a failure in the engine or the gearbox that turns the rotor blades on top of the chopper. So all of this is pointing to a mechanical issue of some sort, and the NTSB is going to have to still further investigate why there might have been some sort of a failure and then pinpoint precisely what it was.
6: Speaking of that investigation, I know the NTSB has moved the wreckage to Arizona to examine it further. What could then we learn from that?
7: Well, not uncommon. They do that often with accidents and incidents in Southern Cal. They have a bigger operation and more room that they can work out of in Arizona. And they're going to take their time. This is a very methodical process, as you would expect, because ultimately the goal is to not only pinpoint what happened, but then why it happened. Was there some sort of a manufacturing error? Was there a maintenance problem? Was there metal fatigue? Any and all of that then could point to other problems that may exist out there in that chopper fleet, right, that are being flown around the country. So all of that is going to be a part of the ultimate investigation and the determinant of cause. That's not something, as you know, the NTSB doesn't rush to come up with their definitive causes. They like to work through a very deliberate process, and it can take up to a year before a final report is issued.
6: All right, Tom Costello there from our Washington, D.C. Bureau. Tom, thanks.
0: After two failed attempts at lethal injections, a death row inmate is awake and talking. The fight now from Krista Pike's lawyers as her case heads back to court today. Keep it right here. You're watching NBC News Daily. And a reminder, you can always watch us free on our streaming network, NBC News Now, wherever you stream, including YouTube, Hulu, Roku, and Peacock.

0: Well, moms and new moms know the first few weeks after childbirth can be some of the most challenging.
1: Yes, spoken like a true veteran here. 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
1: You needed this.
2: Hey there. Anyone who has had a baby knows those first couple weeks afterwards can be, let's say, challenging. For most new moms, just taking a shower is a luxury. But more and more families are asking these days, what if there was a different way? Well, I went to my hometown to Chicago and I found a young business owner who's trying to turn the tables.
3: You're my little superstar.
4: From a young age, Taylor Ivy always had a knack for soothing babies.
5: Even as a kid, I was like taking people's babies. Like, I can call, Daryl, come here, I can do it. And they would calm down. And the parents were like, what?
1: You have the magic touch.
5: I had the magic touch.
4: Her magic touch, not just with newborns, but their moms, too. A doula by training, Taylor now runs the fourth trimester in downtown Chicago, focused on helping parents navigate those first harried, often sleepless 12 weeks immediately after childbirth.
5: I love truly taking care of those moms in the most vulnerable state that they're in. It's like, it's okay. We can cry together. The care and compassion I have, this is a life's work for me, and it doesn't feel like work. And I think that's why I can really do it. I can really pour into it. And I don't understand on the level of being a mom. I don't have any children, but somehow I get what they're going through. And I'm like, no, you need me. I got you.
4: As one of the only postpartum retreats in the U.S., Taylor had to look abroad for inspiration.
2: Other countries and cultures, they seem to have gotten this right.
5: They got it together.
2: But in Asia, the mother is taken care of, and it's much more of a communitarian model.
5: Yes, it's healing the mom from the inside out and not just patting them on the shoulder or back saying, it's okay, or congratulations, or you just want me to hold the baby.
2: So many moms, after they have a baby, feel forgotten. Right? There's so much focus on the baby, and for good reason, that somehow the mom is the afterthought.
5: Yes, and that is so sad, and I need us to be back in the forefront. So we can't forget them. We can't neglect them. Sometimes they need space. They can't even think. They're not eating. They're not focused on themselves. That's where we come in.
4: She's created an urban oasis of sorts for moms to come straight from the hospital and check into their own private luxury hotel room.
5: Whatever they need, we have it.
4: The retreat mimicking a high-end nursery, with newborns cared for by a team of highly trained nurses and doulas, when not by their parents' side.
5: They get to see their baby live in the nursery all day and all night, even though I want them to sleep.
4: Families can stay anywhere from a couple days to a couple weeks, with every meal included, and even therapy sessions readily available.
2: It's not just moms.
5: It's not just moms, the dads as well. They stay, they get the parent education, and they learn how to bond with baby, with mom. So we don't take dad out of the equation.
4: The price tag? Steep, at roughly $2,000 a night. But Taylor says experienced moms are her most frequent clients, like Catherine Clark, now a mom of three, who says she knew she needed some extra help this time around after a challenging time with her second child.
6: And I really wanted to set myself up for success this time. This is the best thing I ever did for us.
7: Good day, everyone. I'm Kate Snow in New York. We want to take you live to the White House. President Trump just announced that families will now have an easier way to enroll in those Trump accounts. Those are investment accounts for kids, and babies born from 2025 to 2028 are eligible for $1,000 in contributions from the government. Of course, all this comes less than a month before the midterm elections. The president taking questions now. Let's listen.
8: They did things to people that were associated with us that nobody should have been able to do. And it all came out just recently in the files, and it's great that it came out. But so now people understand what we went through. These were bad people. These are bad, sick people, actually. Very sick people. Deranged Jack Smith. He's a sick guy. He lied before Congress. He lied all over the place. His whole life is a lie. And so many others who were just a very bad, it's a very bad group of people. And they were being led by a man that didn't lead. He possibly didn't know what was going on. I think he did. I think he had a mean streak, but not smart, but mean. So it's a shame. Thank you for the question. But it's
9: President Trump, is the plague in Russia a bioweapon?
8: Well, we don't think so. We're going to find out soon enough, but we don't think so. And if you listen to them. It's under control. But, you know, people have said that before about other things. So we hope it is very sophisticated, very smart. And they're saying it's very much under control. So we hope not, Peter.
9: We've heard this before. A couple years ago during your first term. Well, are you getting the same
8: many
9: vibe?
8: Many times before and many different things.
9: Are you getting the same vibe right now from Russia that you got from China at the start of COVID?
8: Well, China didn't say much, and Russia's not saying much either, but they do say they have it very much under control.
10: Thank you, Mr. President, on Trump accounts. So
8: yes.
10: Now with nearly 70 million accounts created, how do you expect this to impact Americans? Perception of an involvement in capitalism, and also do you expect it to diminish the appeal of socialist policies, especially in our children's generation?
8: What a nice question, and what a good question. I think it's going to be fantastic. Nobody's ever seen these young children. They are children. I guess I can use that term. You have to be careful. Sometimes you call somebody a child who's about 6 months too old to be called, and you suffer the wrath of the press. But these young, beautiful children are going to be watching their accounts. They're going to be seeing what's going on. They're going to be, as Senator Cruz said, they'll be eating a McDonald's hamburger and say, I own a part of this. I want good service. I own a part of this company. But I think it's great. And I think it does have an impact. There are those that say this is one of the most important things that I will have done, that this administration with these incredible people will have done. We've done some amazing things, but this is really something we're very proud of. And yeah, I mean, it should really, long term, I think it'll have a huge effect on exactly what you said, socialism, communism. This is really the alternative, and it's a great alternative.
10: And just follow up for Mr. and Mrs. Dalek, you're fine with
8: that. Yes, please.
10: So first of all, thank you for the $250 on behalf of our 10-month-old. So can you talk to us about what personally motivated you in the first place to work with the Trump administration, and what's your message to other entrepreneurs and philanthropists who might be considering whether they should put their wealth into these Trump accounts for our children?
11: Well, you know, Brad called me in 2021 and told me about this idea. I talked to Susan about it. We immediately thought it was a fabulous idea. And to be clear, it's not a red idea or a blue idea, or, you know, it's a red, white, blue idea. And what we believe is that the most important investment you can make is in children. And that's why we set up a foundation focused on children back in 1999. And when we heard about this idea, we thought, wow, this would be not only great for newborns, but it would be a platform for families and employers and philanthropists to immediately and directly impact the futures for these children. And Brad and I and Susan, we've had many discussions with other philanthropists. I think there will be a number of additional announcements coming in the weeks and months to come. And you know, ultimately, we couldn't be more excited about what this will become over time as children start to understand the power of compounding and what all of this means for their futures.
12: I just want to add, I think that this is clearly the most important, impactful initiative that America's children and America really has ever known. I mean, this is going to affect everyone's lives, not just children's lives, but parents and grandparents who worry about these children and work hard to take care of these children. So this is something that's going to touch everyone.
13: Mr. President, after this week's leaked recordings from Ken Paxton, do you have any regrets about endorsing his...
8: No. He was a great attorney general. I think he'll be a great senator. Ken Paxton was a great... He was considered the best, or certainly one of the few best, but the best attorney general of the whole country. And no, I would have no regrets at all.
13: Mr. President, about their potential conflicts of interest with some of their...
8: Well, they don't have a conflict because they're independent people. You know, they don't work for me. They are consultants, and I assume they have a lot of clients. So I don't know who their clients are. If I thought they had a conflict with here, I would terminate. But all they are is consultants. They're, they don't work in the White House. They're not sitting around a cabinet table or anything like that. They're consultants, and I'm sure they have other clients. I'm sure they have many clients. But that would be true with everybody in Washington.
13: Will you ask for their client list? And
8: I would ask them, sure.
14: Mr. President, we've been seeing chaos play out in France. You posted online what's happening in France is out of control, mass migration. Could that happen here in the United States?
8: Well, we stopped it. We had the worst, you could call it migration, but we had 25 million people pour into our country.

0: Could that happen here in the United States?
1: Well, we stopped it. We had the worst, you could call it migration, but we had we had 25 million people pour into our country illegally. They should not have been allowed. And they were from places you don't want to know about, and they committed, many of them, very, very bad crimes. They were drug dealers. They were many prisons released into our country, where countries like Venezuela and others would release 100% of their prisoners, and they'd bus them over to our border, and they'd just walk into our country. This is what we had, 25 million. We've gotten most of them out. We've gotten the bad one, the worst of the worst, as we call them. We've gotten them out. But that was a terrible thing. It was that something like that could be allowed to happen. And now we have a totally, we went from the worst border in the country's history to the best. We've had, as you know, the people that make the list, they're bureaucrat people. I don't know, they're Democrats, Republicans, but for the last 17 months, zero people have crossed the border. Now, it's almost impossible to believe, but we've had zero people illegally coming in to our country from the border. So we went from the worst border in the history, I think, of the world. I don't think there's any country, third world country, I don't care, where 25 million people could cross. But we had 25 million people come in, and now we have nobody coming in except if they come in legally. They do come in legally. They have to go and take tests and all that. They have to show they can love our country. But you see the numbers, they come out. We just had the last month, and it was zero. So 17 months in a row, zero. The caravans are no longer. We had caravans of people, 25, 30,000 people in a caravan coming up from various South American countries, but it was really from the world. It just formed, and they'd walk right into our country. And we didn't know if they were good or they were bad. Many were very bad. Yep.
2: Mr. President, a hurricane is forecast to hit the Gulf Coast this weekend. Are you still planning to visit Alabama and go to the football game on Saturday?
1: Well, hurricane and football. I love Alabama. I got to go to a game. I can't be awfully hard. Look, I mean, if there's an emergency, if there's a hurricane, I don't want to do anything to take the focus of all of the great people that work on those things. You know, they have some tremendously great people. I don't want to take the focus off. But so we'll have to see. I hadn't heard about a hurricane. A hurricane is going in the vicinity of Alabama. That's not good.
3: Mr. President.
1: Certainly, I'm going to let the hurricane determine. I want people to be safe, that's all.
4: President Trump. The Nobel Peace Prize is due to be awarded on Friday. Do you have any regrets about how you've used your time behind that desk?
1: The Nobel Peace Prize will be Friday? Well, last time they gave it to a young lady who was a fabulous person, and she said she didn't deserve it, that I deserved it. And she gave it to me, and I said, wow, what an honor. I settled 8 wars. Another one is coming. I got all the hostages back. I did things that nobody else has ever done. I'm not bragging. I'm just telling you the facts. No president probably has settled any wars. I settled 8 wars, and big ones, big ones. Saved millions and millions of lives. And when Maria gave me that Nobel Prize, she said, not only should he get it for this year, but there's never been anybody in the history of the Nobel Prize that deserves it more. I did. I settled 8 wars. And I've stopped maybe the total obliteration of the world because Iran will never have a nuclear weapon. And that's a positive thing, a very positive thing. And other presidents should have done it before me, or somebody should have done it. So I don't know what their decision's going to be. They have a reputation for maybe not giving it to people like me, but whether I get it or not, I have done far more, and I think it would be a great discredit to them. And I'm not saying that out of scorn. I'm saying that when you settle 8 wars and nobody's ever, I'll bet you, if you look at the Nobel Prize, look, Obama got it and he didn't do anything. He still doesn't know what he got it for. He got it when he got elected right at the beginning, and he had no idea why he got it. Well, in my case, I said, I didn't know that they were doing it, but you're right, it is about that time. But I was very honored to receive it indirectly last time by the recipient who said nobody in history deserves it more than President Trump. And since then, we've done a lot. Since then, I've settled, think of it, 8 wars, and got all the hostages back and stopped a lot of war.

0: worse from happening by using the powers of tariffs and lots of other things as a threat against certain countries so that they did not partake in killing people. So,
1: President Trump, we have heard that you want to turn part of your golf club in West Palm into a retreat for future presidents, similar to Camp David. Are you going to call it Camp Donald?
0: Well, it's already called Trump International. It's one of the best golf courses in the world. So it's built. It's all built. It's been in operation for over 20 years. It's been very successful. And everybody wants to go there. And the advantage is this was suggested.
2: All right. We have been listening to President Trump taking questions after announcing what he says is an easier way for families to enroll their children in those Trump accounts. Those are savings accounts for kids, investment accounts. The president also updating, being asked a question about concerns about the plague tied to a Russian lab leak and a woman there who was infected, saying his administration does not think that it is a bioweapon and that Russia has told the president, that it is under control. He's going to head to San Antonio today to rally for Senate candidate Ken Paxton, who he was asked about and said he will be a great senator. Let's bring in NBC's chief White House correspondent, Garrett Hake, who's been watching all this, too. Garrett, to start with the plague, because that has gotten a lot of attention in the news, in the headlines. The president was asked directly, do you think there's any evidence that this was a bioweapon? And how did you hear his response?
3: I heard it to be not especially soothing. He said we'll find out soon enough. The president has indicated yesterday that he intends to talk directly with Vladimir Putin, the Russian leader, soon about this issue. But as you said, his early indications are that this is, quote, under control. He was asked and also reflected back that, of course, that's what he was told about COVID-19 back in early 2020. And so there was nothing from the president's answer that sounded definitive. But it's clear in his comments going back to Monday when he was first asked about this that he and the White House are paying increasing amount of attention to exactly what's going on in Russia. And we should point out, beyond what the president has said, we know that the U.S. government has formally requested more direct information from Russia, suggesting that we've been, as a government, unsatisfied with what they've put out publicly thus far.
2: And Garrett, a couple of other things. We mentioned the Trump accounts, which he's obviously really touting today, surrounded by all these people who are making it easier with an app for people to sign up for what is essentially free government money if you have a child born between 2025 and 2028. Could I also just ask you, though, the hurricane was brought up by a reporter. There is a disturbance moving in the Gulf of Mexico that we've been reporting on. Our weather folks are tracking it very closely. The president said that he will not go to Alabama, where he's scheduled to go this weekend, if there's an emergency, because he doesn't want to take the focus away. But it struck me that he also said, I hadn't heard about a hurricane.
3: Yeah, an unusual thing to hear from a commander-in-chief who you would think is going to be across of all of these issues. Obviously, the hurricane has been a top story and a growing threat as it becomes a hurricane. I believe it's still a tropical depression or a tropical storm at this point. Headed up the Gulf Coast, Kate, the president was asked about this in the context of this college football game he's expected to attend on Saturday, which candidly may or may not go forward at all if there is a hurricane. But it's also something that you might anticipate the president would be across because, as we know, these Gulf hurricanes can play havoc on things like oil and gas prices, which is already a major issue, obviously, in this election and in the pocketbooks of tens of millions of Americans. When hurricanes come through the Gulf, it oftentimes shuts down refining capability, which, again, is the sort of thing that tends to come up in presidential briefings this far out.
2: And we continue to track that tropical storm and that potential for a hurricane. Garrett Hake, really appreciate you. We will have much more news ahead right here on NBC News Now and online anytime at NBCNews.com. I'm Kate Snow. NBC News Daily picks up coverage after a quick break.
4: No, it's not made public. That's kind of just what's allegedly worth it. So, yeah, I mean, I did notice some mention, but, you know, a judge, like you said, will decide.
5: Wow. Andrew Freund, we appreciate it. Thank you.
4: Thank you.
6: Thank you, Andrew. A new tool in the battle against breast cancer, how AI is helping doctors with early detection and treatment. That's next.

0: There's an experimental vaccine that's offering new hope to cancer patients who are fighting from the deadliest form of brain cancer. It's called glioblastoma.
1: Each year, about 15,000 Americans are diagnosed with it. The five-year survival rate is only about 7%, according to the Glioblastoma Foundation. NBC News correspondent Ann Thompson has the exclusive details about how this vaccine could change lives.
2: Lucky is not how Tracy Kassman felt when she learned she had the deadliest form of brain cancer. But now, 4 years later,
3: I feel like the luckiest person in the world. You know, I don't even buy lottery tickets because I already got the luck.
2: Diagnosed with glioblastoma, Tracy had little hope.
4: Did you plan for the end of your life?
3: Oh, yeah. There wasn't an awful lot I could do about it.
2: Until doctors at Roswell Park Comprehensive Cancer Center in Buffalo, New York, offered her a place in a clinical trial, testing an experimental vaccine called Cervaxim. New data released this morning by the maker Mimivax finds the vaccine extended survival for patients under 65 from 20 months to more than 24. Some, like Tracy, have lived even longer.
5: To gain even 4 months for some patients is a dramatic improvement with this disease. And for other patients who are in the extended phase of the trial who double their chance of surviving long term, it really is incredibly meaningful.
2: The vaccine, created by Dr. Robert Fenstermaker and Mike Cieszelski, stops tumors from regrowing.
6: How does Cervaxim keep that from happening?
7: So Cervaxim is designed to clean up the microscopic cells that are left after surgery and use the immune system to prevent them from growing and hopefully destroy them so that tumor never comes back.
2: Patients get four doses to start, then booster shots every 2 months. Tracy recently learned she's been getting the vaccine in the clinical trial. She believes it's what's kept her alive much longer than even the doctors expected.
6: What have those four extra years meant to you?
3: You know, it's just really simple. It's a lot more moments that I can be grateful for. I don't really need anything else other than more of these times with my friends and family.
2: Simple moments that mean everything.
8: Ann Thompson, NBC News.
1: Our thanks to Ann. And we are also seeing real progress in treating another form of deadly cancer. Over the years, artificial intelligence has become an invaluable tool for detecting and even treating breast cancer.
0: Yeah, this affects about 1 in 8 women in the country, according to the American Cancer Society. So for Breast Cancer Awareness Month, we're taking a closer look at how AI is transforming the way that doctors and patients fight this disease. So let's go ahead and bring in Dr. Amar Ravari, Chief of Radiation Oncology at Luminous Health and an adjunct assistant professor at Johns Hopkins School of Medicine. Doctor, this is fascinating, and I'm curious, like, what are the actual AI tools that are not only helping you detect, but also treat breast cancer?
9: Yeah, there's a lot of tools we have at our disposal now. So when it comes to detection, mammograms are the most important, and AI allows radiologists to kind of do a double check to make sure they're not missing something on your mammogram. And also with mammograms, AI can actually predict your frequency of needing screening exams
0: really?
9: In the future. Yeah, because it can look at your normal tissue and the calcifications and kind of come up with a personalized risk score to see if you need to get screened more frequently or less frequently.
0: Does that help with we've talked about the dense breast tissue before.
1: Yeah,
0: does that help sort of solve that problem?
9: It does help with that.
0: Interesting.
1: Because it's looking at the ultrasounds.
9: It's looking at the mammograms.
1: The mammograms and the ultrasounds. I think dense breasts, you have to go for that additional screening.
0: Okay, interesting.
1: Beyond breast cancer, Dr. Ravari, tell us a little bit more about how AI is being used in general to detect cancer in treatment. Is this now becoming sort of the standard of care?
9: It's definitely becoming more and more common. So I'm a radiation oncologist. In radiation, we use AI to help create our treatment plans by looking at the normal structures that normally take us a long time to delineate. But AI allows us to do it faster so we can treat patients quicker and target their tumors without damaging the normal tissue.
0: So it's more specific.
9: It's allowing us to be more specific and faster.
0: Okay. And we've also seen recent data that shows that breast cancer is actually rising a lot, but among younger women. Mm-hmm. Why? Why? What's happening?
9: Yeah, we don't 100% know, but it is increasing at a rate of about 1.4% per year. And we think it could be multifactorial, whether it's related to diet, obesity, alcohol use, sedentary lifestyle. So about 44% of cancers nowadays are due to modifiable risk factors.
0: Wow.
1: Yeah, let's talk about some of those risk factors, Dr. Ravari. And when should women get screened? How often?
9: That's the most important message I want people to take away from this. Screening is the most important. The average risk woman needs to start screening at age 45, mm-hmm. but people with higher risk may want to start even earlier. So you want to have those conversations with your doctor to assess your true risk and whether you need to get screened earlier.
0: But going back to your first point, I mean, you're essentially saying that AI can give you a more sort of personalized, tailored, bespoke sense of when you should actually be looking at
9: this. Exactly. It was just recently FDA approved. So there's going to be more and more of these type of tests coming out in the future to help us with cancer detection.
0: Really interesting.
1: All right. Dr. Amar Ravari, thank you so much for your time. We really appreciate it.
9: Thank you.
0: Soccer icon Lionel Messi played his final match for Argentina. So many tears in the stands last night. We're going to get into the emotional send-off for really a true legend. More NBC News Daily.

0: Jeremy Allen White first burst onto the scene as Lip Gallagher in the hit Showtime series Shameless. Well, now the award-winning actor is playing real-life journalist Jeff Horwitz as Aaron Sorkin's new movie, The Social Reckoning, debuts. In the film, his character works with a whistleblower at Facebook to uncover the company's best-kept secrets. White stopped by the Today Show earlier to discuss how this film impacted how he thinks about social media.
1: It reinforced kind of all these like fears or doubts I had about this stuff. I think I always knew on some level, you know, that this thing wasn't great for our mental health, that it was dividing us. These companies, they want all of our attention. They want our eyes. They want engagement. They want our time. And I think my big question and my big fear is like, where does it end? They already have so much. I'm afraid they want it all.
0: The Social Reckoning hits theaters this Friday, October 9th.
2: You went deep there.
0: Yeah.
2: All right, Argentina giving a powerful send-off, Morgan, to its native son and soccer superstar Lionel Messi last night, taking the pitch for one last time for the national team. An emotional Messi bid farewell to the fans, and he went out in legendary fashion. NBC News correspondent Emily Ikeda takes us inside Messi's final international match and his historic career.
3: The end of an era. Gracias, Messi. Argentina soccer megastar Lionel Messi playing in his final international game Tuesday, dropping in his trademark corner kick for an incredible assist and later blasting the ball into the top corner of the net.
4: Goal!
3: Fans creating a buzzing atmosphere. The night packed with dazzling and emotional tributes for one of the greatest and most beloved soccer players of all time. Messi, so emotional that he struggled to sing the national anthem. The soccer legend thanking the fans and his teammates.
5: Dar el máximo.
3: Saying playing for the Argentine national team is the most beautiful thing that can happen. Messi mania on full display in Argentina, with fans of all ages flooding the streets. I love him very much, this little girl said. Tuesday's win marked Messi's 208th international appearance across a storied 21-year career. Here's the long-haired 18-year-old scoring his first goal at a World Cup back in 2006.
6: Is this another goal? Of course it is.
3: Transforming from a teenage prodigy into the global face of soccer, Messi played in 6 World Cups, reaching 3 finals, ultimately achieving World Cup glory in 2022. His magical left foot that inspired millions and redefined greatness, leaving a mark this summer when at 39 years old, he smashed the equalizer in the 83rd minute against Egypt in an incredible comeback that helped keep Argentina's World Cup run alive. Fellow soccer stars weighing in on his iconic international career. Ronaldinho posting, "You made us smile and enjoy football so much." And another former club teammate, Neymar, writing, "The whole world thanks you."
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0: Hello, everyone. I'm Kate Snow. NBC News Daily starts right now. Today, Wednesday, October 7th, 2026. What's next for convicted murderer Krista Pike after her attorneys say she is awake and talking? A judge considers the next step in her case today, just 1 week after that botched execution attempt. Calling for change. Right now, students at Cornell University staging a sit-in protest in response to the alleged gang rape at a fraternity house. The message from those students as officials step up their investigation. Sweet deception. A new lawsuit claims Starbucks sugar-free drinks aren't actually sugar-free. The beverages at the center of this brewing battle over what we're actually drinking. Plus, logging out. Are passwords becoming a thing of the past? What's pushing websites to change how we log in? And why experts say we are all to blame for this shift? I would be glad to get rid of all the passwords we have to memorize, right? We begin this hour, though, with that serious story about the failed execution in Tennessee of death row inmate Krista Pike. Her attorneys now say Pike is awake and communicating from her hospital bed 6 days after surviving two doses of a lethal drug. This, as a key hearing was held today in her case, Pike's legal team asking the court to force the state to preserve any potential evidence from last week's botched execution attempt. NBC News national correspondent Aaron Gilchrist is outside the courthouse in Nashville, Tennessee for us. Also joined by NBC News senior legal analyst Danny Savalos. Aaron, what more do we know about Pike's condition today? And walk us through the hearing.
1: Well, Kate, you may be able to see the crowd of people behind me, the reporters on the steps here at the courthouse, listening to a press conference being held right now by the attorneys for Krista Pike. And I can tell you, we just learned a little bit more about her current condition from this press conference. Her attorney's saying that right now she is dealing with a blood clot. She has pneumonia. She cannot move her arms. One arm, presumably the arm that where the lethal injection tubes were placed, they say is swollen. And that she is currently shackled at her feet, and her right arm is also sort of handcuffed to the gurney that she's on in the hospital. That's the latest that we've understood about her condition. She is awake and talking and has some level of awareness about what's going on. As far as the proceedings in court today, the judge, just a little while ago, did decide to grant key portions of the defense's motion to preserve evidence. The state had tried to argue that there was already a federal rule in place, a federal order in place that that called for the Department of Corrections here to preserve evidence. But the judge said, no, I'm going to write my own order that is specific to this case, not to all cases in general. And so she said they needed to preserve everything, drugs, packaging, syringes, the room equipment where the execution took place last week, any photos, video, audio, emails, signal messages that may have been transmitted during the course of the execution process, any records about delays or complications or issues with equipment. She wants all that stuff preserved potentially going forward. Kate, she even said that if there were things that in the last 6 days have been deleted, emails, any messages, she wants the Department of Corrections to try to recover that information and preserve it as well.
0: Thank you, Aaron. And let me turn to you on all of that, Danny. So what's the strategy here? Why are her attorneys asking for all this to be kept? I imagine it's because they want to fight and try to not have another execution.
2: Think of it like a crime scene, except in this case, the crime scene is totally under the control of the same party that's going to be blamed for having done something wrong. So not only do you want to make sure that you document and freeze everything in place so you can figure out what exactly happened, because by the way, I suspect there's not going to be one clear answer as to what went wrong. This is an adversarial process. The state will say, oh, here's what went wrong. And certainly Pike's team will say something else went wrong and probably foist a lot more responsibility onto the state than the state is interested in taking on.
0: Do they have a legal avenue to stop an execution from happening in the future?
2: If they can argue that further efforts at execution would be a violation of the Eighth Amendment's prohibition against cruel and unusual punishment, then they might have a chance. And it would look something like this. Hey, you can't execute her this way again because it's cruel and unusual punishment. And then maybe the state would say, well, what evidence do you have that this method is cruel and unusual? And then, of course, her attorneys would say, did you see what happened the first time? And they would probably be right. So that's their strongest argument. It's not a winning argument because the courts have said if they fail, the state can try again. But they might have a shot here.
0: And Aaron, just after everything that's happened today, where do things go in terms of where you are on the ground in Tennessee?
1: Well, Kate, I can tell you that the judge left some things open here. She still wants some more information from the state and the Department of Corrections. And the defense team said that they wanted the hospital wanted to have the shackles removed from Krista Pike while she's in the hospital. The judge said she wanted an affidavit from the hospital about that before she makes a ruling on that issue. And I think it's also worth pointing out here, Kate, that there were people in the courtroom here who were supporters of Colleen Schlemmer. She is the young woman who Krista Pike killed back in 1995. They and Colleen Schlemmer's mother are still arguing that an execution still needs to take place to find justice for that young woman.
0: All right, Aaron Gilchrist, Danny Savalos, thanks to you both. Well, right now, students are holding a sit-in at Cornell University over the school's handling of that alleged sexual assault. Organizers say the demonstration is set to last for 7 hours. That is how long Jane Doe says she was inside a fraternity house where she alleges she was sexually assaulted by 7 students. NBC News correspondent Maggie Vespa is at Cornell's campus in Ithaca, New York, once again for us. And near, I think, Maggie, where that sit-in is happening, what should we know about it? What are you hearing from students?
3: Yeah, we're in the Toni Morrison dining hall here on we're down here to stay, as you point out, the entire 7 hours. It's incredibly symbolic. You have given Jane Doe the things on, which is what students on campus have been donning in support of Jane Doe, their now former classmate who's suing Cornell at the university with the 2024 sexual assault allegations. And they plan to stay here for the full 7 hours until about 8:30 tonight. I'm sure a lot of kids about how much we rattled them here, especially in the last week plus. We've got so much national attention and national safety on Cornell's campus, and how this school handles investigations like this is really just galvanized so many across the country and around the entire world. So this is kind of the latest effort. As you know, with that march and the protest earlier in the week, is now the latest kind of chapter in this student's efforts to just keep drawing attention to this and not let this moment die without change happening.
0: All right. Maggie Vespa at Cornell University. Maggie, thank you. Just moments ago, President Trump hosted an event at the White House regarding his Trump Accounts program. The president, joined by Dell Computer founder Michael Dell and his wife Susan in red there, who in December committed more than $6 billion to fund some accounts for millions of American children whose families are of lower income. The announcement today, though, comes about making it easier for everyone to sign up for these Trump accounts. And it comes as the president continues his big midterm push. He's traveling to Texas, a state that he won by double digits in 2024, to campaign for Republican Senate nominee Ken Paxton. Let's bring in NBC News correspondent Julie Serkin, who joins us now. So, Julie, I tried to summarize this, but the president is essentially today saying everybody will eventually be enrolled more easily in Trump accounts. It's not exactly clear to me exactly how that happens, but is this tied to the midterms approaching? And I mean, certainly the president was saying in the event at the White House that he thinks and others think this is a big part of his legacy.
4: Yeah, absolutely. And no tax on tips, the pushes that he's been making over the weekend, the promises, some of them a little bit harder to imagine how they will be delivered on, like the $5,000 checks that he says he plans to give to every American as long as Republicans win in November. Congress would need to approve that payout. But when it comes to these Trump accounts, I interviewed Secretary Bessent when this was first being unveiled. This is a big deal for many American families. Kids born from January 2025 through December of 2028 will be eligible for this $1,000 one-time donation. What the president was saying today was, look, you have 70 million kids already enrolled in it, and they're going to start auto-enrolling these children if they stick to those parameters, of course. A big deal, and certainly the president wanting to make it known what his administration is doing ahead of these critical midterms.
0: And Julie, we keep saying it, but we are really close to the midterm elections at this point. President Trump has repeatedly urged voters to pretend he's on the ballot. That's what he says. But several Republican candidates appear to be kind of distancing themselves from the president. What are we seeing?
4: Yeah, the key thing here is, Kate, is that he's been making those comments, at least in the rallies that I've covered, in very red areas where there are a lot of supporters, there are Trump voters that maybe wouldn't show up to the polls, to the ballot box to vote unless they see his name on it. So that's kind of who he's targeting here. But you're right. There are a number of candidates, and that list is even growing. Let's talk about Maine, for example, where Senator Susan Collins has worked really hard over her more than 3 decades in the Senate to define her own brand. She was asked point blank at her debate yesterday whether she would welcome President Trump if he decides to campaign in Maine. Take a listen to this kind of awkward interaction.
5: I don't think that President Trump is going to come to Maine. He's talking about going to a lot of different states. I've heard nothing from his office, and I'm not exactly his favorite senator.
6: So yes or no? Do you have a yes or no to that?
5: I would say that he is not coming to Maine.
6: Okay.
4: Yeah, because maybe she doesn't want him to come to Maine because, of course, affordability concerns, health care, the rising gas and diesel prices, things we've been talking about all over the country, and tariffs, by the way, certainly affecting a state like Maine. But the president in the Oval Office moments ago, Kate, also talked about Ken Paxton, for example. Leaked audio tapes showed that Ken Paxton, President Trump's handpicked nominee for Republican Senate in Texas, that he essentially said in leaked audio that the gas prices are certainly a defining moment in his race. The president asked about it, said he doesn't regret endorsing Paxton. Also, Mike Rogers, who's the Senate Republican nominee for Senate in Michigan, breaking with the president today over tariffs. The president sort of sidestepping a question on that as well.
7: All right, Julie Serkin with all that. Thank you. Up next, the latest update on tropical storm Isaias, when the storm could strengthen to a hurricane and who is in the path. Plus, marking 3 years since the October 7th attacks in Israel, how the victims are being remembered as the conflict in the Middle East rages on. You're watching

0: Tropical storm Isaias is churning off the Gulf Coast, expected to intensify into a strong Category 2 hurricane by Friday morning. The storm will bring rain and flash flooding to parts of the southeast. It is expected to make landfall somewhere between Mississippi and Florida, perhaps over the weekend. Joining us now, NBC News meteorologist Bill Cairns. Bill, this is really the first major storm we've had. I can't believe it, on the Atlantic.
1: In the Atlantic Basin. Yeah, we were so fortunate to have no hurricane. I thought we were to escape. Right. It's already October. We're almost there to the finish line, but not so fast. So yes, we are watching the storm carefully. It's beginning to get its act together. We just got our new, what we call like our intermediate advisory from the Hurricane Center. The main ones with the forecast are every 6 hours, 5 and 11 off the East Coast time. And then we get the intermediate in 3 hours in the middle. So right now they're saying it's up to 50 mile per hour winds, just a little slight uptick. Moving to the northeast at 8 miles per hour, it looks more impressive on our satellite imagery. And we do think that we're going to get maybe not rapid intensification, but it's going to be a very consistent intensification over the next 48 hours. And about this time on Friday, it should be at its peak strength. We're going to think somewhere probably close to a Category 2, maybe a low Category 3. They're saying landfall now somewhere between Mississippi, say anywhere around Biloxi, Gulfport, and then to the right side would be areas around Panama City. So that puts Mobile and Pensacola most at harm's way for a direct landfall at this point. Then it rains itself out to the north. Our computer models, well, they're obviously going to have their trends, and the trend lately has been more towards our AI computer models. Yes, even AI is giving us weather forecasts now, and they tend to be a little more accurate than our traditional math and physics-based ones we've used for decades. That's why the Hurricane Center is kind of leaning more towards that Florida borderline. As far as the main impacts, surge, wind, tornadoes, Kate, all of the things you typically would get, and with inland flooding is going to be a big threat too, and that could go all the way up into even areas like North Carolina over the weekend.
0: All right, we'll keep tracking that. I know you will, Bill. Thank you. In today's Daily Health, a new vaccine is targeting the deadliest form of brain cancer. Right now, about 7% of Americans diagnosed with glioblastoma live more than 5 years. But a recent clinical trial is giving patients new hope. NBC's Ann Thompson explains how this vaccine works.
2: Lucky is not how Tracy Kassman felt when she learned she had the deadliest form of brain cancer. But now, 4 years later,
3: I feel like the luckiest person in the world. You know, I don't even buy lottery tickets because I already got the luck.
2: Diagnosed with glioblastoma, Tracy had little hope.
4: Did you plan for the end of your life?
3: Oh, yeah. There wasn't an awful lot I could do about it.
2: Until doctors at Roswell Park Comprehensive Cancer Center in Buffalo, New York, offered her a place in a clinical trial, testing an experimental vaccine called Cervaxim. New data released this morning by the maker Mimivax finds the vaccine extended survival for patients under 65 from 20 months to more than 24. Some, like Tracy, have lived even longer.
5: To gain even 4 months for some patients is a dramatic improvement with this disease. And for other patients who are in the extended phase of the trial who double their chance of surviving long term, it really is incredibly meaningful.
2: The vaccine, created by Dr. Robert Fenstermaker and Mike Cieszelski, stops tumors from regrowing.
6: How does Cervaxim keep that from happening?
7: So Cervaxim is designed to clean up the microscopic cells that are left after surgery and use the immune system to prevent them from growing and hopefully destroy them so that tumor never comes back.
2: Patients get 4 doses to start, then booster shots every 2 months. Tracy recently learned she's been getting the vaccine in the clinical trial. She believes it's what's kept her alive much longer than even the doctors expected.
6: What have those 4 extra years meant to you?
3: You know, it's just really simple. It's a lot more moments that I can be grateful for. I don't really need anything else other than more of these times with my friends and family.
2: Simple moments that mean everything.
6: The drug maker Mimivax is planning to discuss expedited approval with the FDA, and if all goes well, Cervaxim could be available by next year. Back to you.
0: Ann Thompson, thank you for that. Coming up, soccer superstar Lionel Messi's farewell to Argentina's national team. The highlights from his emotional goodbye on the pitch. You are watching NBC News Daily.

0: In Southern California, a scenic marriage proposal was interrupted when a bystander yelled racist comments at the couple. Video of that confrontation in Laguna Beach has drawn millions of views. NBC's Andres Gutierrez spoke with the couple.
1: This isn't Mexico either.
2: A racial tirade interrupting a surprise proposal in scenic Laguna Beach. The confrontation unfolding Friday just as Emmanuel Banuelos was arriving with his girlfriend Haley Lugo, ready to get down on one knee.
1: It's every single weekend and I'm sick and tired of it.
2: A woman walking her dog seemingly upset with the proposal setup.
1: People can't come here and picnic on the evening when they want to.
2: Interrupting her tirade, a mariachi band hired by Banuelos to serenade the couple.
3: Once the music starts playing, that's when she kind of, you know, snaps and starts saying the racist remarks.
2: Haley's sister, Trinity Lugo, captured the whole thing on her Meta glasses while hiding nearby to film the surprise.
3: It was really shocking, and it was really sad, too.
2: The now engaged couple says the proposal took months to plan.
4: She's been talking to me about, like, wanting to be, like, an ocean view at sunset.
2: And only moments to derail.
1: Just tell him to tear it down. You're going to have to anyway. I'm sick of this. This isn't Mexico either.
5: What was that moment like for you when you heard those words?
3: My heart sank. Like, I've never experienced, like, racism like that.
2: The video of the racial outburst going viral with more than 1 million likes on Instagram. NBC News was not able to confirm the woman's identity. Despite the unpleasant interruption, the band played on, and Haley said yes.
0: Andres Gutierrez, thank you. Well, for aspiring journalists, getting the opportunity to experience working in a television studio like this one doesn't usually happen until college. But one school in Florida is giving middle schoolers the chance to run their own studio. Constance Jones from our NBC station in South Florida has more on these award-winning storytellers.
6: I'm Kehlani Calderon.
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6: Good morning, Dragons! Welcome back to Oaks TV.
8: Eliza Cabero and Kalani Calderon are both 13 years old and in eighth grade. For Kalani, being in the studio has changed the way that she sees the news itself.
10: At first, I didn't really care about the news, but like now I actually like watching. It's like, I want to do that one day. And it's like, oh, I know how to do that.
8: Alyssa and Kalani are best friends and co-anchors. Together, they won the 2026 National Anchor Team Award.
9: I just felt so much emotions when I won that I was like, yeah, this is probably what I want to do when I'm older.
10: It's like my best friends, so like our on-screen chemistry looks like amazing, and I just feel like we always work so hard, so I feel like we deserve it.
8: Behind them is Carlos Gonzalez, the director of the TV program and the school's dean of students. Now, in his ninth year at Somerset Oaks, Mr. Gonzalez says the program started small and has grown into something much larger.
11: And we started filming everything with an iPad during lunch period, where the kids would come back from their lunch and sometimes not even take lunch at all. And in that half hour, we'll record a show and have it, you know, edited and put on the next day.
8: A book closet became the studio and equipment upgrades later followed little by little. But his expectations for his students have never changed.
11: I never questioned their age. And as a matter of fact, I always challenge them. Yes, you're in middle school, but that doesn't matter. I want you to work at a high school level.
8: That standard has carried the group well beyond Homestead. The team won The Edit, an NBCU Academy competition. The students have also won awards across the country, and this year they're headed back to California for a national broadcasting contest.
11: Just more than learning of how to edit, it's growth, personal growth.
8: And that growth goes beyond the classroom. These students are learning to dream big and give themselves time to figure out what's possible for their future.
9: Take your time with it. You don't have to pick right now. You still have so much time. And just figure out what you like and then continue to do it.
0: So true. You have so much time and all that practical experience. Trust me, really, really matters. Constance Jones, thanks you. Thank you. Still to come, how a dog managed to save himself after he was swept.

0: Bottom of the hour now. Here are some of the stories making headlines on NBC News Daily. Take a look at this. A stray dog in Chile was swept into a swollen river. You see it there. Crews failed at multiple attempts to rescue him. The dog is taken by the current. But then somehow there he is. He made it back on land all on his own. Locals greeted the dog with open arms before veterinarians treated him. The U.S. Army says the man convicted of a 2009 mass shooting at Fort Hood, an Army base in Texas, will be executed by firing squad in December. Former Army major and psychiatrist Nidal Hassan was convicted of killing 13 people and injuring 32 others when he opened fire at the Texas base. The U.S. military has not used a firing squad since 1945. We also have an update on that fatal bus crash in Florida earlier this week. Newly released video shows the moment the bus swerved into incoming traffic, and a warning quickly. Some viewers may find this disturbing. You can see the bus was hit by another car, swerves, collides with a Jeep before it flips into a ditch, and you're seeing everything that happened on board from this new angle. 39 people were on that bus. One student on the bus and a person in the Jeep were killed. Three people remain hospitalized. They are expected to make a full recovery. Today marks 3 years since 1,200 people were murdered by Hamas terrorists in Israel, the deadliest day in that nation's history. Another 251 people were taken hostage as the massacre was carried out inside people's homes, on roadsides, and, of course, at the Nova Music Festival. The fallout from those attacks and Israel's war in Gaza still being felt across the region. NBC News chief international correspondent Keir Simmons has more from Israel.
1: Hey there, good day to you. After 3 years, there are still so many people here. This is the field where 364 were murdered by Hamas terrorists at the Nova Music Festival. Israel is still suffering from an open wound. There's been no commission of inquiry. The country is still fighting on multiple fronts. And just today, news of fresh violence in Gaza and in the West Bank between settlers and Palestinians. Across Israel, the nation pausing to remember the deadliest day in its history when Hamas gunmen stormed Israeli communities along the border of the Gaza Strip. A moment of silence held for the 1,200 killed and 251 kidnapped 3 years ago. In the Middle East, conflicts on multiple fronts this morning. President Trump saying his war with Iran has defeated a terrorist threat.
2: Dozens of Iran's terrorist leaders have been blown out of existence and straight through to the gates of hell.
1: But overnight, conflicts raging on. Iran-backed Houthis saying they again fired on the airport in Saudi Arabia's capital, Riyadh, while Israel still very aware of the threat from Iran and Hamas, which Prime Minister Netanyahu warned could attempt a new attack before Israel's election this month. But new images of

0: and Hamas, which Prime Minister Netanyahu warned could attempt a new attack before Israel's election this month. But new images of Gaza show much of the landscape leveled. Over 74,000 Palestinians have been killed here, according to local health officials. The mother of Israeli-American Hirsch Goldberg Polin, who was taken hostage and killed by Hamas terrorists, still has the last texts he sent.
1: Hirsch, after having his dominant arm blown off, texted us with his other hand a very simple message. I love you. I'm sorry.
0: The shelter from where he was taken, now a shrine.
2: 3 years later, there are still bullet holes and the blasts from hand grenades.
0: Rachel Goldberg-Polin says she still relives those moments, his 328 days in captivity and his execution.
1: I don't think the years make a difference. I think every morning I wake up and it's all over again. Every single morning is the anniversary.
0: At the memorial, we find Yuval Goli, who only now has found the strength to visit the place her cousin was killed.
3: She was celebrating life, and I just couldn't come here.
4: Just being here, you are struck by the numbers of victims and how young so many of them were. This is a country in mourning today, but also deeply divided as they look to that election that will decide the future of Israel.
5: Keir Simmons reporting for us. Keir, thank you. Well, now to a troubling case in California. A couple accused of having at least 14 children through surrogacy were arrested at their home on child abuse charges. NBC News correspondent Dana Griffin has more.
6: This couple arrested from this massive mansion outside L.A. following allegations of a shocking surrogacy scheme and child abuse investigation.
7: This house could only be described as a house of horrors.
6: 66-year-old John Schwan and 39-year-old Sylvia Jung used surrogates to have at least 14 kids, according to authorities. These photos from inside the home show rows of children seated in what investigators called learning centers. This photo shows a nanny allegedly about to strike one of the children. Investigators say nanny Shun Mei Li is on the run. The couple now facing charges of conspiracy to commit child abuse. Their bail set at $100 million. One surrogate says she thought she was carrying a baby for a couple struggling to have a child, only to find out later she was one of many women carrying a child for them.
8: You just don't expect that you're going to hand the baby over to their parents and then all of a sudden find out that there was abuse and neglect going on.
6: The investigation began in May of last year after police were tipped off by medical staff when the couple's two-month-old son, Walter, showed up to the hospital with this injury to his head. The parent said he fell off a bed, according to authorities.
9: Did your client abuse these kids?
10: No, my client did not abuse these kids.
6: Schwan's attorney telling me his client, a real estate businessman from China, simply chose to have as many kids as he wants. Dana Griffin, NBC News.
5: Dana, thank you. A bitter battle is brewing as Starbucks finds itself in some legal trouble. A new class action lawsuit accuses the coffee giant of misleading consumers about drinks marketed as sugar-free. These eight beverages you see here on the company.
11: Attorney General in the whole country are right up there, and we're

0: chances of that. We want to make sure that Ken Paxton can win.
1: And why New York on Friday? Why going to New York on Friday?
0: I'd have to look at that schedule.
2: Mr. President, do you agree with Ken Paxton that the war and gas prices is the biggest challenge for Republicans?
0: I think the war is, when you call it a war, it's a war that's been won from the standpoint of what we have to do. We have to get rid of no nuclear weapons for, as you know, for Iran. I think when people hear that we've done what other presidents should have done for many years, for now we're up to 51 years, we've taken away their nuclear power. If they would have had nuclear power, you would have had problems like you've never had before. So we did this for that reason. We've essentially accomplished that. Their military is now wiped out. Their whole country right now is wiped out. It'll be over very quickly. And when it does, and when it does, oil prices will come tumbling down.
3: You have a great relationship with Poland, but there have been reports in Poland that you support a change of government. Is that true?
0: That what?
3: That you support a change of Polish government.
0: Well, I love the people in Poland, and the president is a big friend of mine, and as you know, I endorse
3: him. What about the government?
4: Thank you very much. Turkey and Pakistan has just agreed to send military forces to Saudi Arabia as part of the Mecca Alliance. There's just been an attack on Saudi Arabia as well. What do you make of the deployment of Turkish and
0: Pakistan? Well, I think they want to help Saudi Arabia, and I think that's good.
5: Do you plan to push the FBI to launch an independent investigation into the death of Nolan Wells?
0: Well, we're looking at that. Yes, we are.
6: Mr. President, mortgage rates are the highest that they've been in 3 years. Is there anything you can do on home prices?
7: What's the core message for the GOP going down the home stretch of the midterm election?
0: Well, I think we're doing really well. We're beating Iran very badly. They're not going to have a nuclear weapon, which is very paramount. We are having, it was just announced, the largest amount of money in history ever put into a country, $21 trillion. Nobody can do that. Factories, plants built all over. Crime is at the all-time lowest we've had in, I guess, 125 years. The best crime stats. Our country is doing great. Thank you very much.
8: Yes, sir. Mr. President, you have sent out rebate checks to 20 million American seniors. What is your message to American seniors ahead of the midterm, and how has your health care plans benefited them?
0: Well, we have indeed. We are sending out to more than 20 million people rebate checks, and it's going to have a lot to do with, has a lot to do with the fact that the previous administration really did a bad number on them. And we found out, and we're giving him back the money.
6: Thank you.

0: successful career. Ronaldinho posting, "You made us smile and enjoy football so much." And another former club teammate, Neymar, writing, "The whole world thanks you."
1: Messi's exit from the national team isn't a farewell to soccer. He will continue to play for Inter Miami in the MLS, where his contract runs through 2028. Not surprisingly, he's the reigning MLS MVP, an award he's won twice. Back to you.
2: Not surprising at all. Emily, thank you. Coming up, a question a lot of parents ask. When should I start leaving my kids at home alone? What to consider before making that call? That's next on NBC News.

0: Kevin's not here. Kevin's not here.
1: What?
2: In today's modern parenting, we're having a little fun there, but we're looking at babysitting and how to gauge if your child is ready to stay home alone. A recent analysis by the Washington Post found that middle schoolers are getting supervised more than previous generations, and parents are also spending more money on babysitting, with the median rate for a babysitter in this country, can you believe this, anywhere from $19 to $29 an hour? Parenting expert and creator of the Momune Substack, Grace Pastidis, joins us now. That's way more than the $5 an hour I used to get as a babysitter. Why do you think we're seeing this trend where parents are kind of afraid to leave kids home alone?
3: So generally speaking, today's parents are more anxious than previous generations. And we know that social media and the news cycle exacerbate that, creating the sense that we always have to supervise our children. And teens and tweens also have a lot going on after school, right? From sports to tutoring.
2: Right.
3: And
2: somebody's got to get them.
3: Yes, they can't easily walk somewhere or take public transportation. So many parents will hire a sitter to drive their child around. And then mental health always plays a role because parents worry that their kids will be scared if left home alone. So they bring in a sitter to provide that sense of safety.
2: What is your general guidance? And I know it varies, but like when a kid could no longer need supervision and be fine to get some independence?
3: So experts point to the tween and early teen years, right? So 12 or 13. I have a 13-year-old at home and she stays home alone sometimes. But it really depends on your child's maturity level and their capabilities. Also, you should check local laws. Some states like Maryland and Oregon have guidelines for when it's to leave a kid alone. And you have to be clear about what is not permitted while they're by themselves. So that can be cooking on the stove. It could be having friends over or leaving the house. So just be clear about that. Write it down and stick it to the fridge where they can see it.
2: Right. In high school, it's definitely the fear that the entire grade will come over to the house while you're gone.
3: House party.
2: How do you know, though, like you mentioned, you know, every kid's different and it depends on their maturity. Are there signs we can look for to know, okay, this is when I should start easing myself out and letting the kids stay alone?
3: So look at your child in everyday life. You know your child best, right? So do they follow the rules? Are they doing their homework without constant reminders from you? Do they have good judgment? Can they stay calm if issues or setbacks arise? Also, they should know your phone number, their home address, and how and when to call 911. And you could also play different scenarios with them. Ask them what they would do if somebody rings a doorbell or the fire alarm sounds. So really paying attention to your kid is the way to go.
2: And I know we kind of did it little by little, right? It wasn't like one night we just left them forever. Like we had little sort of, we tried it out, you know, where we would leave for an hour and come back. Is that a good idea?
3: Yes, for sure. So start small, maybe 30 minutes. You can do a grocery run or another errand, and then you can build from there. And, you know, when you're back, you have to talk to your kid and see what went well, what didn't go well. But also safety is super important. So anything that can pose a potential risk, like firearms, alcohol, medications, even some power tools, should be locked up or out of the way.
2: Yeah, to that end, what if they're going to another house or you have kids coming to your house? Do you communicate with the other parents about safety issues like that?
3: For sure. Anything that's top concern for you, definitely let the other parent know and ask them questions. Always ask, are there firearms in the home? And any other concerns, you can be casual, but get to them as early as possible, especially if it's specific to your kid that they're afraid of being home alone or, you know, they can't swim and they should always have a person watching them at a pool.
2: Yes, all good tips. Grace Pastidis, great to see you.
3: Thank you.
2: Thank you so much. Coming up, it turns out the most common password is not password. What people are using instead and why the password itself may soon be obsolete. You're watching NBC News.

0: Okay, forgetting passwords is a pain, right? So sometimes we make them easy to remember, but that also makes them easy for hackers to guess. And now cybersecurity experts say it's time for a big change. Matt Gephardt from our NBC affiliate in Salt Lake City has more.
1: We have been told for years that we need to make passwords stronger. We have not listened, much to the chagrin of people like Catherine Linford.
2: They're not really the best method for authenticating anymore.
1: Linford owns Insight IT, and part of her job is to help her clients keep bad guys out. Unfortunately, when just one person in an organization uses an easy-to-guess password, it can open the door for a hacker.
2: Passwords are becoming obsolete.
1: Obsolete, and we have ourselves to blame, because when we are left to create our own digital keys, human beings keep picking some pretty lousy ones. A new analysis from the Allen Boswell Group looked at data from Have I Been Pwned, trying to figure out which passwords we boneheads keep using, and drumroll, the most common password is, say it with me, 123456. Yeah, it appeared nearly 210 million times. Password itself showed up more than 52 million times, admin 42 million, and QWERTY, you know, the first six letters across the top of your keyboard, that showed up more than 30 million times. The list gets more personal, but still guessable for a hacker, especially if you share personal things on social media, like names. Daniel, the most common one used in a password. Football tops sports. Liverpool tops teams. Superman tops fictional characters. And nearly 4 million exposed passwords were simply monkey. The problem is not just that those passwords are predictable, it's that once a password is exposed in one breach, criminals can then automatically try it on your email, your bank account, your other accounts. So until passwords finally ride off into the digital sunset, Linford says, do not try to remember dozens of strong, unique ones yourself.
2: If I could get everybody to use a password manager, you don't have to remember your passwords. You can put safe passwords in everything. They're going to be hard to use. They're going to be hard to remember.
0: Monkey. Okay, Matt Gephardt, thank you for that. That was interesting. At one high school in Maine, the school resource officer does more than keep the peace. Marcus Kakova from our Portland, Maine affiliate shows us how the officer has become someone students know they can count on.
3: At Westbrook High School, the day starts with a bell.
4: Good morning.
3: And for Brett Mareva, a lot of good mornings.
4: Good morning.
3: He's the school resource officer, but he's also its most famous face.
5: I call him a lot of times Hollywood because he tends to find himself in this situation.
4: Call one today.
5: So Officer Mareva has a fan club here at Westbrook High School, and they all have been helped by Officer Mareva in one way or another.
6: Tell me about your wall of fame back there.
4: Wall of fame? I'm not so sure about that, but it's a good thing.
3: Even though he gets his fan mail for being friendly.
5: Do you call people and tell them when you're doing something good? Is that when they show up? But shockingly, no. He's just always doing something good.
3: He also has a habit of showing up for those in need.
7: He called me back and he said, Brett, I have a bike for him.
3: Like a few years ago, when he helped start a bike program for students having trouble getting to school. Or just a few weeks ago, when a separate student needed a different set of wheels.
5: Most recently, I told him I needed a wheelchair for a student who had had surgery. He found me a wheelchair so that he could get back and forth to school and get on the Metro bus.
4: I'm a policeman. I don't know anything about wheelchairs. And she said, a student is in need, whether it's a wheelchair, a bike, whatever it is. That's what we do.
3: But these things are easy to notice. A bike, a wheelchair, the stories. However, his most impactful deeds.
4: Well, I know when I want to start my day, it's always nice to have somebody say, good morning, Officer Mareva.
3: Might just happen every day.
4: How's the year going? Good so well?
3: Because each day, he greets the students coming through the door. Not just the ones who need
4: right,
3: something.
4: Have a good day.
3: Everyone.
4: I'll see you throughout.
8: We have a games night, too.
4: Okay, good luck. You better be Kenny Bunk. So if I can show them a little caring, a little support, kindness, that's what a lot of these kids, that's all they want. They want structure. So I offer them structure.
3: A bike makes a good story. A wheelchair does too. But most days, Officer Mareva doesn't need to find anything. He just needs to be there.
4: So every student here, they have bad days just like I do. So if you can help them, they're helping me as much.
3: Marcus Kakoba.
4: Morning.
3: News Center, Maine.
0: Those are words to live by. Marcus, thank you. I'm Kate Snow, and you're watching NBC News Daily. We are always streaming, by the way, free 24/7 on NBC News Now. You can find that wherever you stream

0: Hello, everyone. I'm Kate Snow, and this is NBC News Daily. We start right now. Today, Wednesday, October 7th, 2026, calling for change. Students at Cornell University staging a seven-hour sit-in over the handling of allegations of sexual assault at a fraternity house. The message they say they're trying to send as officials ramp up an investigation. Botched execution. The Tennessee death row inmate who survived two attempts at lethal injection now awake and speaking in the hospital. What doctors are saying about her recovery. And the court hearing today over what happens to her next. Price check. President Trump says his drug plan, known as Trump RX, offers the lowest prescription drug prices in the world. But is that really the case? What a new analysis found. And smarter care. Artificial intelligence now being used to try to detect breast cancer sooner and to assess risk for breast cancer. A doctor joins us to explain how AI is changing prevention. Good day, everyone. We do start today on that the latest on that failed execution in Tennessee of death row inmate Krista Pike. Her attorneys now say Pike is awake and communicating from her hospital bed 6 days after surviving two doses of a lethal drug. This as the court today ordered the state to preserve all relevant evidence from last week's botched execution, granting an emergency motion filed by Pike's attorneys. NBC News national correspondent Aaron Gilchrist reports from outside the courthouse in Nashville, Tennessee, where the hearing took place.
1: The defense team for Krista Pike was in court today asking the judge to order the state to preserve evidence from the botched execution last week. The judge in this case did say that she was going to write an order for the state to make sure that they preserve evidence that is specific to Krista Pike's case. The state had argued that there was a federal order that already existed that pertained to any evidence, any of the materials that were part of an execution process. The judge said that that wasn't enough for her. She had nothing to do with that federal order, and so she was going to write her own order that pretty much mirrored what the defense team was asking for in terms of items that they wanted to be preserved. She talked about preserving any drugs or packaging, syringes, needles, catheters, equipment that was in the execution room at the time Krista Pike was to be executed. She ordered that there be preservation of any emails or written notes, any logs related to the execution that was happening. She even went so far as to say if anything had been deleted by the prison staff or had disappeared from any applications that perhaps had an expiration date on them, that the prison should try to recover that information and then preserve it as well. The estate had tried to argue that it wasn't necessary for there to be a separate order in this case. But when the judge asked about whether the state was planning to seek a new order of execution or whether that was a possibility, the state argued that they didn't know one way or the other about whether there was a potential for another execution order. That was a point that the defense had made as well in making their case in front of the judge here. And so by preserving this information, the defense is putting itself in a position that if in the future there is an execution order and the defense tries to argue against a future execution, they've got evidence from this botched execution that they perhaps could use in front of a judge in the future. Back to you.
0: Aaron Gilchrist for us. Aaron, thank you. Let's bring in NBC News senior legal analyst Danny Savalos. Danny, pick up where Aaron just left off. So they're asking for all this evidence to be maintained. What would be the strategy then?
2: Yeah, this is basically like a site inspection in litigation. You want to preserve all the evidence and you want to give it to your expert if you're representing Krista Pike and say, look, we don't think the state is going to come to the right conclusion on this. And who can blame them? They're the ones being blamed. So they have every incentive to look at the evidence in a totally different light. We, as Krista Pike's legal team, have a different mission. Our mission is to show that what happened in this room was cruel and unusual punishment. And we need to preserve every piece of evidence in order to show that to our experts and rebut what we expect will be the state's argument, that what we did was perfectly okay. This was something that was out of our control.
0: Now that she's awake and communicating with her legal team, does that change anything?
2: It does. And in a way, it's worse for her. Obviously, it's better for her health that she's awake and talking, but it's bad for her in the sense that one obstacle to her execution has now been removed because they almost assuredly could not have executed an unconscious person. That doesn't serve the purpose, one of the many purposes of punishment. Person has to be awake and know that they're being punished. But arguably, she already went to sleep believing that she was never going to wake up. So everything about this is paradoxical, legally and commonsensically.
0: Well, and completely unusual, right? This doesn't happen like this that often. Does her team have legal standing to try to just stop any future execution?
2: Standing, they can try. It is an uphill battle. One thing they cannot argue is that, well, wait a minute. And I heard this all weekend. People were talking about this case everywhere. They can't say, oh, they had their one at bat, their one bite at the apple. Now she should go free. That is not the legal basis. Instead, though, they may argue that the way this execution went down violated cruel and unusual punishment. And therefore, it should not happen again because if it happened once, it could happen again. And that was cruel and unusual.
0: All right. Danny Savalos for us. Thank you. There is a new student protest today at Cornell University over the school's handling of an alleged sexual assault. A sit-in is happening at a campus dining hall. It is expected to last for several more hours. The demonstration is in solidarity with Jane Doe, as she's called. She alleges that seven fraternity members sexually assaulted her in 2024. NBC News correspondent Maggie Vespa joins us once again from the Cornell campus in Ithaca, New York, in that dining hall. Maggie, what have we seen and heard from students at this sit-in?
3: Kate, we're seeing a much bigger crowd than when I talked about an hour ago. You can see I would put in close to 100 students between this group here, and then we have people behind my cameraman as well, pardon me. We also have people outside, a lot of media pointing their cameras at them. Students here tell me exactly as you said, they're here in solidarity with Jane Doe. This is another attempt by them to keep the attention on what's happened here on campus and how much they want actual tangible change, policy changes from the administration. We've had students tell me that they're skipping classes here today. They're hunkering down, probably be here until about 8:30. That was the original goal, to be here the full 7 hours, which is the amount of time, Kate, that Jane Doe alleges for assault lasted. Again, her allegations for her lawsuit at the Chi Phi House back in 2024.
0: And Maggie, Cornell's president is also expected to hold some virtual town hall meetings today about the ongoing controversy. What do we know about that?
3: Yeah, so we know about this both because the university told us there are multiple today. And to be totally transparent, some members of our staff who have connections to Cornell also got emails about this. And basically, when we talk about town halls, we're actually, though, talking about a limited audience. These things are inviting, like, alumni, donors, supporters of the university to hear from President Kotlikoff, ask questions, and basically just get a little bit of a through line with the university on, again, what's been happening at their alma mater. So one of those getting underway, we believe, as we speak. But again, the university saying there are multiple throughout the day because, again, that crowd wants to hear from the administration, frankly, as well.
0: Maggie Vespa for us. Maggie, thanks so much. Well, the first Atlantic hurricane of the season could hit the southeast as early as Friday. Tropical storm Isaias is churning in the Gulf and will turn into a strong Category 2 hurricane, we expect, as it makes its way toward the Gulf Coast. It's expected to bring strong winds, flooding rain to states along the northern Gulf Coast. Joining us now, NBC News meteorologist Bill Cairns. Bill, this hurricane season has been really quiet in the Atlantic. We've had stuff in the Pacific.
4: A lot, yeah.
0: But this looks not great. Where do we think it might go?
4: Yeah, it looks like we're not only going to have our first hurricane, but it looks like we're actually going to get a significant impact, too. And we also have Rachel, too. I'm not going to forget about that because we have a little change in that forecast, bringing a little more rain to the West Coast from that storm, too. So first things first with Isaias, starting to get its act together. It looks pretty impressive on satellite imagery. The hurricane hunters are flying through it. The pressure has been dropping a little bit. That just means it's strengthening. And we expect by this time tomorrow it'll be a hurricane, peaking Friday morning, likely as a Category 2. There's a chance it could get to a low-end major Category 3. Then it will be weakening and getting, losing a little bit of steam as it makes landfall. The hope is maybe maybe it can lose a lot of its oomph by the time it makes landfall, but you can't count on that. And then it's going to rain itself out as it heads to the north. So here's the forecast from what we call our most reliable AI weather computer model. This is our Google Weather Next. And this takes it more towards the Florida panhandle. Right now, the Hurricane Center is kind of going in between our old math and physics models and the splitting the difference with all our AI models. But somewhere between Mobile to Pensacola at this point looks like possibly the area of landfall. Storm surge in this part is always a problem. That'll be a big issue. 5 to 7 foot storm surge. We don't really worry about low and high tide much in the northern of the Gulf. It only differs by about a foot. As far as wind gust potential go, and this is kind of like a first take here, areas around Pensacola, Destin, Century, Dolphin Island, this is where we're going to possibly at least see tropical storm, maybe even some hurricane gusts. And as far as Hurricane Rachel goes, Category 1, well, about 700 miles off the Baja here, the southern tip. But the forecast is going to go to the north, and then it's going to turn. Now, this storm does not have a lot of oomph to it left, and so we do think that it's going to weaken and probably dissipate almost completely by the time we get it up here to possibly Southern California. But that moisture is going to move in then. It's going to combine with a storm system moving into the west, and we could see significant rainfall Sunday and Monday throughout much of the inner Mountain West and the desert southwest. So we'll keep an eye on that and the flood potential into the weekend.
0: Yeah, we're keeping you busy. We've got to track both of those storms. Bill, thank you. Still ahead, breaking news. Police unsealing body camera video three years after a teacher survived being shot by her six-year-old student. But they say that new video reveals about the chaotic moments after it happened. Plus, marking 3 years since the October 7th attacks in Israel, how the victims are being remembered as conflict continues to shape the

0: President Trump today said while Russia is not saying much about the medical mystery at that anti-plague laboratory in Siberia, Russia did say that they have it, quote, under control. NBC News correspondent Daniel Hamamjan has the latest.
1: Well, according to a State Department spokesperson, the U.S. has now officially requested additional information regarding the situation, so diplomatically escalating matters. The word plague can feel quite scary for people, so I will start with the good news here. According to the WHO, the World Health Organization, there is currently no indication that they're dealing with anything resembling a pandemic, and the CDC says at this time there are no signs of a broader threat to the United States. And it's still not been confirmed that this lab worker was, in fact, killed by the plague. Now, in the Siberian town where the lab is located, people can be seen walking around without face masks, residents saying it's business as usual there. The lab researcher who died has reportedly been identified by her mother as 28-year-old Daria Shipilova, but the cause of death, well, Russian officials are still only saying it was a pneumonia of unknown origin, and they're not inviting outside experts to come investigate. According to Russian media, nearly 200 people who came into contact with the woman are under or were under precautionary medical observation. Officials there said that no health issues had been detected in 90% of the identified group tested so far. Worth noting here, according to the WHO, the institute where she worked studies dangerous pathogens, including plague, in a part of Siberia where the disease occurs naturally in wild animals. Secretary of State Marco Rubio, who is in Europe this week, is calling on Russia to share more information with the world, telling reporters they are watching the situation hour by hour.
0: Danielle Hamamjan for us. Danielle, thank you. Well, today marks 3 years since the October 7th terrorist attacks by Hamas in Israel. 1,200 people were killed inside Israel on that day, and another 251 were taken hostage into Gaza. NBC News international correspondent Raf Sanchez was on the ground in Israel that day, covering the events that would cause a major shift in the Middle East, its impact still being felt today.
2: October 7th began with rockets. It was just thump, thump, thump, thump. You can hear the sirens. And I start looking at my phone, and I start to see these videos. And that's when I realized, like, oh, this is different. It was just pretty obvious. We just needed to get in the car and just kind of, like, try to see what was going on. So we start driving south. The roads are empty. There are just these, like, huge pillars of smoke all over the horizon. We get into Ashkelon. The city's getting hammered. Fires everywhere.
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4: We have breaking news out of Israel this morning.
5: Israelis woke up today to find their worst nightmares had come true.
2: There's a grandmother there. Her name is Bracha Yarkoni. She was turning 75 that day. And she's just saying over and over and over again, where are the soldiers?
5: People have been calling desperate for help, but it feels like the Israeli state is just overwhelmed this morning.
2: That ended up being just like a huge theme of our reporting in the days afterwards.
6: There are so many families across Israel asking, where was the army? Why didn't they stop this? What do you tell those families?
7: I tell them it's the responsibility of the army. We failed on Saturday. This is our responsibility. But now we're fighting.
2: Next morning, we were able to get to Sderot. They're white body bags, and there's just so many of them. It's clear at this point there are so many hostages. But one of the ones that's really breaking through, that's really getting global attention, is this young woman with dark hair.
8: Her name is Noah Argamani.
2: We got to her family house, and her father was there. His name is Yaakov.
6: If you could speak to the people who are holding Noah, what would you tell them?
8: Please don't hurt her. Please. This is a cry from a father. Don't harm her. Send her back in one piece. I beg you. Please.
2: A few days later, we got access to the Nova Music Festival site where Noah was kidnapped and around 360 other people were killed.
6: This was a place of music, a place of joy, a place of dancing. And now there is just a deathly, deathly silence here.
2: So Noah Argamani was eventually rescued in a daring commando mission. And in a kind of full circle moment, we were at the hospital.
6: the day she was rescued, and her father, Yaakov, was there.
9: Mr. Argamani, ech ata margish?
10: Margish mitzuyan, ani nirav.
8: This weekend, he told us, I'm feeling wonderful.
6: A lot of Palestinian civilians were killed in that mission.
8: But in Gaza, the health ministry says around 270 people were killed in the Israeli raid.
6: I think what was clear on October 7th was this was the start of something very, very big. Don't need to be a historian to know that just in that moment, first domino had fallen on something much, much bigger.
11: And 3 years on, all the hostages, living and dead, have been returned home. The most intensive fighting in Gaza is over. But Gaza, only about 40 miles from where we are now, is still in ruins. You have 2 million Palestinians there, many of them without homes, without schools, without hospitals. And the Israeli people still don't have answers about what went wrong on October 7th. Israeli Prime Minister Benjamin Netanyahu has consistently rejected calls for a public inquiry in the style of the 9/11 Commission. And Kate, there really is no peace process now, and very bleak prospects of peace between Israelis and Palestinians.
0: Yeah, Raf, thank you for taking us back. It's so important to remember. We have more news.

0: In Southern California, a scenic marriage proposal was interrupted when a bystander yelled racist comments at the couple. Video of that confrontation in Laguna Beach has drawn millions of views. NBC's Andres Gutierrez spoke with the couple.
1: This isn't Mexico either.
2: A racial tirade interrupting a surprise proposal in scenic Laguna Beach. The confrontation unfolding Friday just as Emmanuel Banuelos was arriving with his girlfriend Haley Lugo ready to get down on one knee.
1: It's every single weekend and I'm sick and tired of it.
2: A woman walking her dog seemingly upset with the proposal setup.
1: People can't come here and picnic on the evening when they want to.
2: Interrupting her tirade, a mariachi band hired by Banuelos to serenade the couple.
3: Once the music starts playing, that's when she kind of, you know, snaps and starts saying the racist remarks.
2: Haley's sister, Trinity Lugo, captured the whole thing on her Meta glasses while hiding nearby to film the surprise.
3: It was really shocking, and it was really sad, too.
2: The now engaged couple says the proposal took months to plan.
4: She's been talking to me about, like, wanting to be, like, an ocean view at sunset.
2: And only moments to derail.
1: Just tell him to tear it down. You're going to have to anyway. I'm sick of this. This isn't Mexico either.
5: What was that moment like for you when you heard those words?
3: My heart sank. Like, I've never experienced, like, racism like that.
2: The video of the racial outburst going viral with more than 1 million likes on Instagram. NBC News was not able to confirm the woman's identity. Despite the unpleasant interruption, the band played on, and Haley said yes.
0: Andres Gutierrez, thank you. Well, for aspiring journalists, getting the opportunity to experience working in a television studio like this one doesn't usually happen until college. But one school in Florida is giving middle schoolers the chance to run their own studio. Constance Jones from our NBC station in South Florida has more on these award-winning storytellers.
6: I'm Kehlani Calderon.
7: And I'm Alessia Cubero.
8: These middle school students are getting a behind-the-scenes look at the world of television. And they're not just watching. 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
9: I had never really touched a camera before, but now I feel like I've gotten more experience with it.
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6: Good morning, Dragons! Welcome back to OCTV.
8: Elisa Cabero and Kalani Calderon are both 13 years old and in eighth grade. For Kalani, being in the studio has changed the way that she sees the news itself.
10: At first, I didn't really care about the news, but like now I actually like watching. It's like, I want to do that one day. And it's like, oh, I know how to do that.
8: Alyssa and Kalani are best friends and co-anchors. Together, they won the 2026 National Anchor Team Award.
9: I just felt so much emotions when I won that I was like, yeah, this is probably what I want to do when I'm older.
10: It's with, like, my best friends, so, like, our on-screen chemistry looks, like, amazing, and I just feel like we always work so hard, so I feel like we deserve it.
8: Behind them is Carlos Gonzalez, the director of the TV program and the school's dean of students.
11: Listen like this.
8: Now, in his ninth year at Somerset Oaks, Mr. Gonzalez says the program started small and has grown into something much larger.
12: And we started filming everything with an iPad during lunch period, where the kids would come back from their lunch and sometimes not even take lunch at all. And in that half hour, we'll record a show and have it, you know, edited and put on the next day.
8: A book closet became the studio and equipment upgrades later followed little by little. But his expectations for his students have never changed.
12: I never questioned their age. And as a matter of fact, I always challenge them. Yes, you're in middle school, but that doesn't matter. I want you to work at a high school level.
8: That standard has carried the group well beyond Homestead. The team won The Edit, an NBCU Academy competition. The students have also won awards across the country, and this year they're headed back to California for a national broadcasting contest.
12: Just more than learning of how to edit, it's growth, personal growth.
8: And that growth goes beyond the classroom. These students are learning to dream big and give themselves time to figure out what's possible for their future.
9: Take your time with it. You don't have to pick right now. You still have so much time. And just figure out what you like and then continue to do it.
0: So true. You have so much time and all that practical experience. Trust me, really, really matters. Constance Jones, thanks you. Thank you. Still to come, how a dog managed to save himself after he was swept away.

0: Bottom of the hour now. Here are some of the stories making headlines on NBC News Daily. Take a look at this. A stray dog in Chile swept away in a swollen river. Crews failed at multiple attempts to try to rescue him. The dog was taken by the current. But then on the right side, you see him make it up onto land. Then locals greeted the dog with open arms and cheers before veterinarians treated the little guy. The U.S. Army says the man convicted of a 2009 mass shooting at Fort Hood in Texas will be executed by firing squad in December. Former Army Major and psychiatrist Nadal Hassan was convicted of killing 13 people and injuring 32 others when he opened fire at that Texas base. The U.S. military has not used a firing squad since 1945. And an update on the fatal bus crash in Florida earlier this week. Newly released video shows the moment the bus swerved into incoming traffic. And a warning, some viewers may find the video disturbing. You see it here. The bus was hit by another car, then collided with a Jeep before it flipped into a ditch. 39 people were on board. One student on the bus and a person in the Jeep were killed. Three people remain hospitalized. They are all expected to make a full recovery. At the White House today, President Trump hosted an event touting his Trump Accounts program. The so-called Trump Accounts are tax-free savings accounts for American children with a one-time $1,000 contribution from the government for certain kids born in certain years. This afternoon, the president announced easier access to those accounts, including through a new app. The announcement comes as President Trump is on his way to Texas. In his latest campaign push, the president will hold a rally with Republican Senate candidate Ken Paxton, who's locked in a tight race against Democrat James Tallarico. NBC News correspondent Julie Serkin joins us now on all of this. Julie, the president will be in San Antonio, Texas tonight. The president has taken a keen interest in the Senate race there, but the Republican nominee Ken Paxton has expressed some dissatisfaction with the president's involvement. What do we know?
1: He has, and I want to be clear, because as we talk about Republicans breaking with the president publicly, not so in Ken Paxton's case, but leaked audio shows that Ken Paxton allegedly said that the president's war in Iran, the rising gas and diesel prices, are a drag on the Republican Party and a drag on Republicans who are trying to keep control of the Senate and the House in the midterm elections. The president, though, asked about this moments ago, Kate, multiple times, said he does not regret endorsing Paxton, but it's worth underscoring that this is not just somebody the president endorsed. This is somebody the president handpicked to be the Republican nominee for Senate in Texas, having effectively kicked out Senator John Cornyn through a primary process, the president expressing his frustrations at him. Now he's about to take the stage with Ken Paxton, a candidate who has privately criticized the president's signature action this year, which is conducting this operation in Iran, as he just defended it before he departed, saying that they needed to go in to retrieve that nuclear weapon.
0: And Julie, across the country, obviously candidates are in the midterms, are squaring off in debates, but some of the Republicans do seem to be distancing themselves, as you were just talking about. What are we seeing sort of more nationally?
1: Yeah, they do, Kate, and so publicly as well. The president and the White House seems to have given these Republicans sort of a pass. President Trump did not go after them forcefully. One example is Mike Rogers, who's the Republican nominee for Senate in Michigan. This morning, he very publicly broke with the president in a campaign ad on tariffs, that issue affecting that northern border state so much as it borders Canada. And certainly the same is true in a place like Maine, where Senator Susan Collins got asked some pretty interesting questions at last night's debate. Take a listen to this exchange.
2: I don't think that President Trump is going to come to Maine. He's talking about going to a lot of different states.

0: Maine, where Senator Susan Collins got asked some pretty interesting questions at last night's debate. Take a listen to this exchange.
1: I don't think that President Trump is going to come to Maine. He's talking about going to a lot of different states. I've heard nothing from his office, and I'm not exactly his favorite senator.
2: So yes or no? Do you have a yes or no to that?
1: I would say that he is not coming to Maine.
2: Okay.
0: Now, that happened because President Trump suggested he might hit Maine as a campaign stop. Susan Collins is there pretty clearly saying he wouldn't be helpful there. The same is true, for example, in Iowa, where you saw Ashley Hinson, who's running for Senate there, break with the president over his war in Iran, diesel prices hurting farmers very hard. And so very interesting dynamic we're seeing here. Kate?
3: All right. Julie Sirkin following all that for us. Julie, thanks so much. President Trump is increasingly touting his drug website called TrumpRx, claiming the U.S. now has the world's lowest prescription drug prices. That program has grown dramatically since it launched earlier this year. But a recent analysis finds that whether or not people are actually saving money on the medications that they need by using TrumpRx can be kind of hit or miss. Joining us now is NBC News health and medical reporter Berkeley Lovelace. Berkeley, you've been looking into this. Government data shows prescription drug prices overall fell by about 3% over the past year. And experts say it's kind of too soon to know if that's because of TrumpRx. Are people saving money on that website?
4: Yeah, so experts say it's too soon to know how much of the drop, if any, can be attributed to President Donald Trump's drug pricing deals. But according to this analysis, Americans may not be getting the best deals on TrumpRx. So this analysis from KFF, a nonpartisan health policy research group, compared drug prices on TrumpRx to those in other wealthy countries. Of the 32 brand name drugs they looked at, only five of the drugs on TrumpRx were actually the lowest prices among the country, while 13 were the highest. So one example includes the blockbuster drug Ozempic. So on TrumpRx, that drug is $349 a month. But in other countries, it's cheaper, up to $190 a month. Among the lowest priced drugs on TrumpRx is Rydapt. So that's a blood cancer drug. It costs around $2,900 on TrumpRx. That's less than half the price in France, the country with the next lowest price. Now, the White House didn't comment on this. They referred us to CMS. But the report finds that these deals can be a bit of a mixed bag, depending on what drug you're looking at.
3: And Berkeley, TrumpRx does not sell these prescription drugs directly, right? How does it work?
4: Yeah, so the website functions more like an online hub that offers coupons. So if you want to buy the drug, you're actually redirected to the drug company's own platform where you can pay in cash. There's also an option to use coupons at select pharmacies, but you can't use your insurance on these deals, meaning it doesn't count towards your out-of-pocket cost or deductible. And there is one major critique of TrumpRx, which is that some of these deals on TrumpRx had already existed on other platforms, and TrumpRx acts more like a central hub. So that being said, people who work in the drug pricing space really want TrumpRx to be successful. I think the main issue here is that the White House hasn't really provided specifics on what's in these deals and whether people are getting the best price.
3: All right. Berkeley Lovelace, appreciate that. Thanks.
4: Thanks.
3: We are following some breaking news. Newly unsealed police body camera video shows the moments after a young boy shot a first grade teacher inside a Virginia classroom back in 2023. You can see here officers talking with the boy and a different teacher inside the classroom. A court ordered the boy's face to be blurred in this video. The teacher, Abby Zwirner, as you may recall, was seriously injured after she was shot in the hand and the chest. Last year, a jury awarded her $10 million in a civil lawsuit against the school district. NBC News senior national correspondent Stephanie Gosk is with us now. Stephanie, it's been 3.5 years since the shooting. I think everybody remembers the story. What does this video show?
5: Yeah, I mean, Kate, you remember the story. All school shootings are awful. Yeah. They happen far too often in this country. But this one stood out. And it stood out because it was a six-year-old shooting a gun at his teacher. That act alone made it something that stood out for people. But now you have this video. And this video provides a snapshot into that little boy's state of mind. And what comes out of his mouth is almost as shocking as what he had just done. So take a listen.
6: Where is the weapon?
7: It's on the floor.
8: It's over there.
7: Stop. That's not you. That's not how we each other.
8: My mom had
7: it. 6 years old. Yes.
8: I stole that from my mom.
5: So here you could hear him saying he stole a lot. There are a lot of bleeps. That's because he's using almost a continuous run of expletives. At one point, he threatens the teacher holding him. He threatens

0: the officers that are in the room. It is startling and deeply, deeply disturbing, Kate.
1: And he's 6 years old.
0: Six years old.
1: You covered this. You covered Abby Zwirner's civil trial when it was all happening. Can you remind us about the legal fallout from this shooting?
0: Sure. As you mentioned, she was awarded $10 million in a civil suit, but the assistant principal, Ebony Parker, faced criminal charges, 8 counts of child endangerment. And that's actually when this video first was shown and put under seal. But the judge threw out those charges and said that they did not fit the crime. So she did not actually have to face criminal charges. The little boy's mother did face both state and federal charges. She served 21 months in a federal prison, Kate.
1: All right, Stephanie Gosk, thank you.
0: You're welcome.
1: And you can catch much more of Stephanie's reporting on this tonight on NBC Nightly News with Tom Yamas. As the economic crisis in Cuba persists, a new financial strain is emerging. Pet owners are fighting to care for their animals as the country now faces daily rolling blackouts and food shortages. Here's NBC News Daily anchor Morgan Radford with more.
2: In the Havana neighborhood of Playa, Elizabeth Mead Esperon is trying to keep roughly 80 cats alive at her rescue, Adoptions for Love.
3: Ahora mismo reconocemos que estamos sobrepasados de la cifra que querríamos tener, pero es que también nos abandonan mucho y contra eso no podemos hacer nada.
2: Cuba's deepening economic crisis has led to a spike in abandoned pets. And while there are no official figures, NBC News spoke to several veterinarians and rescuers who say people have been abandoning their pets at higher rates as food and care become unaffordable.
3: La vacunación ahora mismo tú encuentras las vacunas en USD y a precios excesivos. Pero nosotros cuando tú multiplicas ese 15 por 80 gatos es una cifra importante y llevamos al interrogante.
2: We've been covering the economic turmoil in Cuba for years, documenting the country's frequent food shortages and energy crisis. This year alone, there have been at least 6 nationwide blackouts, a situation that has gotten worse since the United States blocked oil shipments and imposed stricter sanctions on Cuba earlier this year.
4: Cuba really, they've got a problem.
2: The toll has affected humans and animals alike.
5: En peor momento que tuvimos con el tema de los apagones, perdimos animales por la ola de calor. Tuvimos incluso que botar alimentos echados a perder.
2: Outside of Havana, Garden of Pets is currently housing 61 dogs, 57 of whom are not well enough to be put up for adoption. Making matters worse, the shelter is at capacity.
6: Hay muchos casos que debemos remitir a clínicas más especializadas.
2: And those specialized clinics are even more expensive.
7: Muchas veces los tutores tampoco pueden tener acceso porque tampoco tienen el financiamiento que necesitarían para poder pagar servicios un poco más caros.
2: Veterinarian Cesar Espinosa Ruiz owns Mascalive, the first and only private animal hospital on the island.
8: Y aquí hay muy pocos lugares donde se puede atender a un perro bien.
2: Yanet Toledo, an animal lover with a dozen pets at home, says she works hard to make sure her pets are well fed despite the island's food shortages.
8: Que hay muchas personas que sí, que quieren mucho los animales, que quieren a las mascotas, pero hay que tener condiciones para tener animales y muchas personas no lo tienen. Es costoso tener animales hoy en día es complicado en Cuba.
2: A worsening crisis with no end in sight.
1: Morgan Radford, thank you so much. Coming up, how doctors are using artificial intelligence in the fight against breast cancer. You're watching NBC News.

0: In today's Daily Health, October is Breast Cancer Awareness Month, as you probably know. And according to the American Cancer Society, around 1 in 8 women will develop the disease during their lifetime, with an estimated 320,000 women expected to be diagnosed with invasive breast cancer this year alone. And with breast cancer rates rising, particularly among younger women, some doctors are turning to artificial intelligence to help analyze mammograms, spot subtle abnormalities, and estimate risk for breast cancer. Joining us now is Dr. Amar Ravari. He is chief of radiation oncology at Luminous Health. He's also an adjunct assistant professor at Johns Hopkins School of Medicine. It's nice to have you here, doctor. Thank you.
1: Thank you for having me.
0: Before we get into the AI, and I want to go there, but let's just talk quickly about the important tools and the screening. I was just telling you in the commercial, I just had my mammogram. I don't mind saying that. What are the guidelines now?
1: Yeah, I think the most important thing to leave viewers with is the screening. So if you're average risk, age 45 is when you should begin getting your mammograms. But women who have higher risk factors, let's say a family history or genetic mutations or maybe previous radiation exposure, they may want to talk to their doctors about getting it even earlier. And women who are older may now have to get it only every 2 years instead of annually.
0: Okay. You say AI is becoming sort of a second set of eyes for radiologists and for those who look at these scans. Talk more about that.
1: Yeah, so there's a huge amount of volume that radiologists are seeing with mammograms. And so sometimes things may slip or they may miss something. And so AI is a great second check to make sure that no lumps or calcifications that look suspicious and may need further workup may go missing. And so it's a great tool.
0: So it's not happening everywhere, but it is happening at some facilities.
1: I would say it's happening more and more in most places now.
0: And what about using it? You were talking to our producers about how you can use it to predict risk of breast cancer. How does that happen?
1: Yeah, so it actually looks at the normal tissue and a lot of the architecture of your breast.
0: In a scan.
1: Yeah. And it can use that to assess how likely you are to develop breast cancer and how frequently you may need to get screened. So it can create personalized screening recommendations for you.
0: So similar to what you were just talking about with the screening guidelines, if you had AI help you, you might know better whether to go every 1 year or every 2 years.
1: Exactly.
0: AI doesn't help. It's not just helping doctors with the diagnosis. It is also helping with the treatment journey.
1: Correct.
0: How is AI playing in there?
1: Yeah, AI helps pathologists assess the tumor. AI is helping us with treatment decisions. If you have a prostate cancer, it may allow us to determine how high risk you are, whether you need certain hormone therapy. Surgeons are using AI tools to look at the tumors in the body and see how much tissue they may need to dissect. And in radiation, we use AI to help us outline the normal tissues so we can get patients' radiation treatments done faster so people can get their treatments quicker.
0: It's so fascinating. At the same time, I'm sitting here thinking it has its limits, AI. What if it makes a mistake?
1: Yeah, I mean, I think the biggest worry is, you know, not all population health data is out there in clinical trials, right? We know black women are more likely to die from breast cancer than others. And so the AI has to be trained on the right data sets. And
0: right.
1: So that's one of the worries.
0: There's probably less data for women who are African American.
1: Exactly, yes.
0: Yeah. So it needs training. It needs more.
1: It needs to be trained on the right data sets.
0: Big picture, how do you balance, you know, sitting here today thinking about AI in the world of breast cancer prevention, the risk versus the reward?
1: I think AI is a tool, just like any other tool, to help doctors, whether it's a radiation oncologist or radiologist, pathologist, to better diagnose and treat the cancers. I don't think it's going to right now, where we are today, replace doctors. But having that doctor in the loop using AI is going to help patients get better treatments and not miss stuff.
0: Dr. Amar Ravari, thank you so much for being with us. This was fascinating.
1: Thank you
0: Cutting
1: for having
0: edge.
1: Me.
0: Coming up, we'll show you a new retreat that's giving some parents much needed rest and support. You're watching NBC News Daily.

0: Anyone who's had a baby knows those first few weeks postpartum can be both incredibly rewarding and really challenging. And now, one woman in Chicago is building an entire business around caring for parents in the so-called fourth trimester. NBC's Laura Jarrett has the details.
1: You're my little superstar.
2: From a young age, Taylor Ivey always had a knack for soothing babies.
3: Even as a kid, I was like taking people's babies. Like, I can't call, Daryl, come here, I can't do it. And they would calm down. And the parents were like, what?
4: You have the magic touch.
3: I had the magic touch.
2: Her magic touch, not just with newborns, but their moms, too. A doula by training, Taylor now runs the fourth trimester in downtown Chicago, focused on helping parents navigate those first harried, often sleepless 12 weeks immediately after childbirth.
3: I love truly taking care of those moms in the most vulnerable state that they're in. It's like, it's okay. We can cry together. The care and compassion I have, this is a life's work for me, and it doesn't feel like work. And I think that's why I can really do it. I can really pour into it. And I don't understand on the level of being a mom. I don't have any children, but somehow I get what they're going through. And I'm like, no, you need me. I got you.
2: As one of the only postpartum retreats in the U.S., Taylor had to look abroad for inspiration.
4: Other countries and cultures, mm-hmm. they seem to have gotten this right.
3: They got it together.
4: But in Asia,
3: yes.
4: the mother is taken care of, and it's much more of a communitarian model.
3: Yes, it's healing the mom from the inside out and not just patting them on the shoulder or back saying, it's okay, or congratulations, or you just want me to hold the baby.
4: So many moms, after they have a baby, feel forgotten. Right? There's so much focus on the baby, and for good reason, that somehow the mom is the afterthought.
3: Yes, and that is so sad, and I need us to be back in the forefront. So we can't forget them. We can't neglect them. Sometimes they need space. They can't even think. They're not eating. They're not focused on themselves. That's where we come in.
2: She's created an urban oasis of sorts for moms to come straight from the hospital and check into their own private luxury hotel room.
3: Whatever they need, we have it.
2: The retreat mimicking a high-end nursery, with newborns cared for by a team of highly trained nurses and doulas, when not by their parents' side.
3: They get to see their baby live in the nursery all day and all night, even though I want them to sleep.
2: Families can stay anywhere from a couple days to a couple weeks, with every meal included, and even therapy sessions readily available.
4: It's not just moms.
3: It's not just moms, the dads as well. They stay, they get the parent education, and they learn how to bond with baby, with mom. So we don't take dad out of the equation.
2: The price tag? Steep, at roughly $2,000 a night. But Taylor says experienced moms are her most frequent clients, like Catherine Clark, now a mom of three, who says she knew she needed some extra help this time around after a challenging time with her second child.
5: And I really wanted to set myself up for success this time. This is the best thing I ever did for us.
4: This is the best thing you ever did?
5: Yeah, so far.
3: It's literally 1:07 in the morning. He just ate and had a bottle.
2: Without any traditional marketing, Taylor's demand coming solely through word of mouth and her social media game.
4: Taylor, here's some of the comments on one of your most viral TikTok videos. This is needed nationwide. Mm-hmm. You are doing God's work. This could actually change and save lives.
3: Yeah, that's my goal.
4: How does that make you feel?
3: I'm getting emotional. Hearing that I could save lives, because I personally heard that from our moms here. They have said things like, I would have ended up back in the hospital if I didn't stay here. Or you've really taken a load off that we didn't even know we truly were going to get. That right there knows I'm doing exactly what I'm meant to be doing.
4: This is your baby.
3: This is my baby. And it's been a ride, but this is my pride and joy.
2: The hope now, to make her fourth trimester model not a luxury for a few, but a necessity for all.
3: These moms come here, get the care they need, and not worry. That needs to be the norm for America, honestly, not even just Chicago. I want this to be the norm worldwide.
0: It should be the norm worldwide. Laura Jarrett, thank you so much for introducing us to her. I'm Kate Snow. You are watching NBC News Daily, and we are always streaming for free 24/7 on NBC News Now. You can watch that wherever you stream content, including YouTube, Roku, all the names you see on your screen right there. You can also watch us anytime, anywhere, just by getting the NBC News app on your phone. The news continues right after this.

0: Hi there. Welcome to Meet the Press. Now I'm Ryan Nobles. With less than 4 weeks to the midterms, President Trump is hitting the campaign trail in Texas. In fact, he's on his way there now as Republican candidates across the country grapple with an increasingly Trump-skeptical electorate. There is near unanimity across the political divide because voters are screaming it from the rooftops that the state of the economy and rising prices are at the root of the political headwinds facing this administration. Across virtually every public poll, voters rank the economy, affordability, and cost of living as their most important issues. And they overwhelmingly do not approve of the president's handling of those issues. But the president and vice president dodged yesterday when asked to confront that reality.
1: What do you see as the number one issue for American voters in the midterm?
2: Well, I don't know exactly. When you look at the American voters, we're doing better. We're taking in trillions of dollars of investment. We have more jobs. You know, more people are working in America today than at any time in history.
3: Well, I think obviously we have a big, diverse country with a lot of differences of opinion, and I think each voter is going to make up their own mind, right? So I think what the president is saying is, look, for some voters, obviously they're most focused on the economy and jobs. Some voters are more focused on foreign policy. Some voters are focused on infrastructure. I think, you know, each voter is going to make up their own mind. I think there are obviously some common issues that are common across the entire country.
0: In contrast, Republican candidates in some of this year's most competitive races are now trying to signal that they're clear-eyed about the economic headwinds facing their party, even those tied to the president's policies. In Michigan, Republican Senate candidate Mike Rogers is out with this new ad calling for an end to the president's trade war with Canada.
4: Here in Michigan, we know that Canada is not our enemy. We need to end this tariff war now. As Michigan senator, I'll bring both parties together to lower your prices.
0: In Texas, Republican Attorney General and state and Senate candidate Ken Paxton told donors behind closed doors in audio that was leaked that the fallout from the president's war against Iran has been the source of the party's problems on affordability.
5: It's war. Gas. The war is gas prices. It's diesel. It's over $6 a gallon of diesel. I mean, people are feeling that tension. So I'd say that's probably the biggest problem, and that pushed out the food prices and everything else. So many of the factors in this federal race are uncontrollable. I don't make the decisions, and I don't know what's behind some of the decisions.
0: Now today, President Trump defending both Paxton and Rogers when asked about their comments.
6: After this week's leak recordings from Ken Paxton, do you have any regrets about endorsing his?
7: No, not at all. He was a great attorney general. I think he'll be a great senator.
8: Rogers called for an end with the trade war with Canada. Did he speak to you before he made that announcement?
7: And who did?
8: Mike Rogers called for an end.
7: Well, I viewed it as though he wanted Canada to make a deal.
0: Meanwhile, on the debate stage last night, key Republicans in battleground races tried to distance themselves from the president, including in Maine, where Republican Senator Susan Collins fended off attempts by her Democratic opponent Troy Jackson to tie her record to President Trump.
9: I don't think that President Trump is going to come to Maine. He's talking about going to a lot of different states. I've heard nothing from his office, and I'm not exactly his favorite senator. I voted against my party more than any other senator on either side of the aisle. Right. I have voted 9 times to end the war in Iran. I have been strongly voting against the tariffs with Canada.
0: And joining me now is our team of reporters all across the map. Monica Elba is on the ground in San Antonio, also in Texas. Phil Prazan, anchor of Lone Star Politics on our Dallas-Fort Worth station. Shaquille Brewster has the latest on Michigan. And Matt Dixon joins us with some new polling out of Florida. And in Maine, former NBC reporter and the current editor of the Midcoast Villager, Alex Seitz-Waltz. Monica, let's start with you. In Texas, the president spoke about his midterm message as he left the White House. What should we expect to hear from the president tonight?
10: Well, I was just as fascinated by that lack of an answer that you played in the introduction there, Ryan. When the president was asked yesterday to really enumerate what he views as the top issue to voters this midterm season, and he couldn't really. And so today he sort of tried to present a slightly different argument, a slightly different message as he was getting ready to leave the White House and head here to Texas. Here's a little of what he had to say on his midterm message as he sees it right now.
2: Well, I think we're doing really well. We're beating Iran very badly. They're not going to have a nuclear weapon, which is very paramount. We are having, it was just announced, the largest amount of money in history ever put into a country, $21 trillion. Nobody can do that. Factories, plants built all over. Crime is at the all-time lowest we've had in, I guess, 125 years. The best crime stats. Our country's doing great.
10: Ryan, a really important fact check on that $21 trillion number. And if it sounds familiar, that's because the president keeps repeating it, even though there is no evidence to suggest that that is the actual number of foreign investment that countries have made, even though the president continues to use that figure. So that's an important point. But also, as he comes here to Texas, as you know well, Ryan, this is going to mark his third visit here in the last month, the second visit just in the last week, where he is totally playing defense on what was a Republican stronghold and certainly was key for him in terms of that clear, resounding victory in 2024 when he won by double digits. So the fact that he is coming here so much, I think, tells you a lot about his positioning and what the GOP may be nervous about.
0: That's right. Watch what they do, not necessarily what they say. Monica, as we mentioned, there are some candidates distancing themselves from Trump, but others are gently criticizing the effects of his policy. Is there any concern amongst Republicans about this mismatch between the White House and their candidates on messaging?
10: Yeah, and even a mismatch between what some of the candidates are saying privately and publicly, right? Because you did have Ken Paxton behind the scenes saying those things. And even when the president was asked about them, it was interesting that he didn't really lash out, even though he's been very critical of Ken Paxton, even just last week, not just of his appearance, but saying he can be a pain in the ass sometimes and things like that. Those are his words. But some of these other Republicans are doing it a little bit more delicately, like Mike Rogers, for instance, that you played there. He's not using the president's name, but it is absolutely very clear that he is sending that message at the president's policy. And so you are starting to see a little bit more of that. And I thought Senator Susan Collins' answer about whether the president is going to be joining her in Maine was very telling, because it was the president just a few days ago who suggested he might be. And she said, no, I don't think he's going to be coming here. And that, in her words, she is one of his least favorite senators. So we'll see if any kind of trip to Maine pops up. But it does not seem to be at all in the works, given what Senator Collins said last night, Ryan.
0: Yeah, I don't know if I'd put money on that. All right, Monica Alba in Texas. Monica, thank you. All right, let's get the view of the ground. Joining me now is Phil Prazan, anchor of Lone Star Politics on our Dallas-Fort Worth station. So, Phil, you and I were just in Texas together a couple of weeks ago when President Trump was there. He's now making his third visit to Texas in just under a month as Democrats seem to be gaining momentum in the key races there. Can these Republicans' problems, can they all be solved just by repeated visits by the president?
11: It depends, Ryan, and good to be with you. You know, the power of the presidency is the bully pulpit. If he shows up to town, he gets all the headlines for that day, maybe even the following day. What he says is really important. The problem with President Trump is he doesn't really stay on message that well. I mean, these, as you know, you've covered a lot of these are 45-minute speeches. For example, when we were in Dallas here, there at the big convention that was supposed to be the big rally behind Ken Paxton. Yes, the president said Ken Paxton was the best attorney general in the country, but he also said he was ugly. He did not dress very well, and he didn't speak very well. And what do you think people remembered, right? They remembered him, the president, calling their number one candidate in Texas ugly. So it depends what the president says here.
0: Yeah. It's also interesting that Governor Abbott has decided to skip the event with the president. Do you see that as him distancing himself? Because he's also in a surprisingly competitive race.
11: Maybe a bit. Governor Abbott is still going to be a strong supporter of the president. But the thing to watch here is they're kind of running different races, right? The problem for Ken Paxton is a fractioning of the Republican coalition. Do the Libertarians, independents show up for him? Does the Christian conservative coalition show up for him? Does the Bush Republican coalition show up for him? So President Trump and Ken Paxton are really focusing on picking, you know, keeping that broad coalition together. It's going to be very hard to do, especially with those Bush Republicans. Governor Abbott has a different race against the Democratic challenger, Gina Hinojosa. He really needs to focus on rural Texas, right? Rural Texas and the exurbs of the big cities, where really the problems that rural Republicans have had with Abbott are growth issues. They don't like the data centers. They don't like many of them, the school choice voucher plan that is rolling out. That was Governor Abbott's number one proposal in the legislature. And then also there's these big, like, transmission energy lines that are going through rural Texas. There's just a lot of, you know, revolt happening in rural Texas right now. And Abbott is the face of Republicans in Austin. So they're just running different races.
0: Texas continues to be the hottest state on the map. Don't tell Garrett Hake, but nobody knows it better than Phil Prazan. Phil, thank you for being here. Let's go now to Shaq. And Shaq, let's talk about this ad from Mike Rogers today saying that prices are too high and that Canada is not our enemy. What kind of impact do you see that having with voters?
12: It could have a significant impact, Ryan. And you know, the thing about that ad is very similar to something we saw from Rogers a couple of weeks ago, where he was in a grocery store talking to cameras and saying instead it's time for the Iran war to wind down. I think it's a reflection of some political realities there in the state of Michigan. Number one, the economy, we continue to say, because we continue to hear, is issue number one for voters. Number two, you look at President Trump's approval rating in the state. In Michigan, it's just 34%. Many people see that as a reflection of this is a state that borders Canada. There's a relationship there, and they have a higher impact on those tariffs and the trade war. And this is a vulnerability that El Sayed is leaning into. We heard it yesterday when he was campaigning in a border city. Listen to how he tied those themes together for voters just yesterday.
13: We're paying for it at the pump, paying for it in our taxes, paying for it at the grocery store. Add that to this insane tariff war that we have no business fighting with our neighbors in Canada. I mean, look, if you want to tariff the hell out of Ohio, go ahead, but not Canada.
12: He went on to make a little college football joke, but you're seeing the themes there. And by the way, this is not just something that you're seeing in the Senate race. We saw the gubernatorial debate last night, and listen to how the Republican in that race, John James, is also creating some distance from President Trump.
14: I've stood up to the president many times. I've said that I can agree with the president without worshiping him. I can disagree without attacking him. And I always put Michigan first. I've stood up to him recently in his administration with regard to tariffs. And I said this war in Iran needs to end quickly, as in yesterday.
12: It's a delicate balance that these Republican candidates have, but they are trying to create some distance as they make their case for voters in this very purple state.
0: And of course, the top of the ticket's important there, Shaq, but there's also some bottom or lower down on the ticket implications. And you have the Republican Congressman Tom Barrett. That might be one of the most competitive races this cycle. He said on this show last week that he would welcome President Trump with him on the campaign trail in Michigan. Are there any places where President Trump's presence could actually help Republican candidates?
12: Yeah, I think so. And the thing that's really interesting about this, you're talking about the 7th congressional district there. We hear this with both candidates in the Senate race. Both sides, you hear Republicans and Democrats saying that they're willing to have President Trump come to the state, and both can be true. For Republicans, operatives have been telling me that they believe President Trump can mobilize some of those low propensity voters, the Republicans who lean Republican but likely would skip a midterm election, that he can mobilize and get them out. But for Democrats, they're saying the same thing. They believe that President Trump and a visit there could help mobilize their base. It really depends on where President Trump goes. We have some reporting that President Trump was considering a stop in Traverse City, Michigan. It's not clear why that was canceled, but operative told me just yesterday that they would prefer to see the president in the western part of the state. That's where you have more of those conservative voters. President Trump will be in Michigan. It's going to be a question of where he goes and what impact that will have and which base he mobilizes more with a stop there.
0: All right, Shaq calling a shot, saying the president will end up in Michigan. We're going to hold you to that, Shaq.
15: So.
0: All right, thank you so much. Always on top of it. Matt Dixon, let's bring you in, our resident Florida man. We are getting some new poll numbers from Florida, and this may actually be the bright spot for Republicans on an increasingly difficult map. It shows the top of the ticket for Republicans holding significant leads over Democrats, very different from what we're seeing in other places in the country. What do you make of all of this?
16: Well, it really comes down to one word. It's money. Starting in maybe the 2018 election cycle, the national Democratic groups that, you know, the DNCs and the deep trips that do congressional races really kind of gave up on the state. Governor Ron DeSantis won by huge margins. President Trump won the state three times. Florida has 10 very expensive media markets. So they said, hey, we can go to places like Arizona. We can go to Georgia. We can go to North Carolina. Cheaper states trending blue. The money really dried up. In the 2018 midterm, there was about $60 million of national spending here. Jumped to 4 years later, the next midterm in 2022, it was $2 million. So that really kind of shows the drop off. So there's a lot of states that are getting money that used to come to Florida. The race here has been a little more competitive than past statewide, especially in midterm cycles. Those numbers, Governor DeSantis won his reelection in 2022 by about 20 points. So it is narrower, and we've gotten a little more national attention than usual. But Republican Byron Donalds, as you show, has a big advantage. And also Senator Ashley Moody's a Republican, has even a bigger advantage over Angie Nixon, the Democratic challenger. She's running like an incumbent. We haven't seen much of her. She hasn't talked to us. And also Byron Donalds has been on the trail pretty hard. So the differences in those races are kind of reflected there.
0: Yeah, far cry from the 2018 midterm that I covered, which were two very competitive races at the top of the ticket. I want to talk, though, because the path to the majority for Democrats includes winning really important races in places like South Florida. How does this lack of a robust campaign at the top of the ticket impact these down ballot members of Congress? Like, for instance, Jared Moskowitz, who's in a newly drawn district and is in the fight for his life.
16: That is a bright spot here for Democrats. The Democratic Congressional Campaign Committee, which is the national group that does congressional races, has done significant money for Jared Moskowitz, an incumbent, Kathy Castor in the Tampa area, Darren Soto in the Orlando area. And they also put three Democrats on what they call their red to blue program, which is designed at flipping seats from Republicans to Democrats. So there has been actually a fairly significant presence at the federal, at least at the congressional level. And I think Democrats here hope that they can maybe flip a seat or two, hold on to their incumbents, and signal to national folks going into a presidential election cycle that, hey, Florida might be able to regain its old swing state status. We might be worth sort of spending money here going into a presidential. And if they can hold on to their incumbents and maybe flip a congressional seat or two, I think they're really holding on to that idea is the signal that they can send nationally.
0: And maybe we'll be able to say Florida, Florida, Florida again as a key race in the presidential election cycle.
16: We can only hope.
0: It's been a while. All right, Matt Dixon, thank you for that. Let's go to Alex Seitzwald now, who is our main man. Main man. You're a main man, Alex, on many different levels. We talked last night about this debate between Senator Collins and Troy Jackson, her opponent. I mean, she really bent herself in many different directions to try and distance herself from President Trump. That's worked for her in past election cycles. Are Maine voters buying it this time around?
17: Well, that's the key question, Ryan. And I think for Troy Jackson, this was a big test, and I think he passed. Remember, he's a sort of accidental candidate who took the place of Graham Plattner after he imploded just 100 days before the election. And a lot of voters that I talk to here in Maine still feel like they're getting to know Troy Jackson. He was not a super well-known national figure. And there was also, frankly, a lot of concerns about him. He's from this tiny town way up against the Canadian border, population 234. His highest education is an associate's degree from the University of Maine at Fort Kent. He was in the state Senate, but he's never dealt with all the issues that U.S. senators do, foreign policy, federal budgets and whatnot. So there was some concern. How would he do on a debate stage against this titan of the Senate and Maine politics, Susan Collins? And I think he showed he could really hold his own, drive a message, stay on topic. And what the message that he was trying to really boil down to is Susan Collins has made her entire campaign, as she always has, about what she does for Maine. She's the chair of the Appropriations Committee. She brings a ton of money back home. You can go to any little town around me and find some project that she's funded. And he said, you know, that's fine. That's nice. But the policies that you've enabled with Donald Trump have cost us so much more than the little bit of money that you bring home to us. So he's saying to Maine voters, this is a blue state after all, stop reelecting Susan Collins because that little bit of money is not nearly worth it. And I think that's going to be the big question for voters. About 1 in 10 Democrats still support Susan Collins, according to the latest polls. So he's trying to make the case to them, as good as she might be for Maine, look, zoom out, look at the bigger picture, and we need her vote to reflect the state's values.
0: Yeah. In fact, let's play a section of the debate from last night that kind of gets to that point you're making. Let's listen to this.
9: I voted against it because it did cut the Medicaid program. But if I had not allowed the bill to go to the floor, I would never have been able to author the $50 billion fund to help rural health care. That is so important to the state of Maine.
15: Yeah, well, Senator Collins is like an arsonist who helped set the fire, and then she wants credit for bringing a cup of water to put it out. I mean, she advanced the bill out of committee. You just heard her say if she'd have stopped it, she wouldn't be able to do the other things, meaning that she could have stopped it.
0: I mean, this is exactly what you're talking about here, right? I mean, that bill also included a ton of Medicaid cuts, which is what required that $50 billion hospital fund. Do you think that message from Jackson is breaking through?
17: I mean, I do. And in a year when Trump is unpopular, the war in Iran is unpopular. I mean, and the biggest issue right now in Maine is heating prices. Everybody knows Maine winters are a big deal. Fuel oil, which Maine is more reliant on than any other country, any other state in the country to heat our homes, is up 80% over last year because of the war in Iran. That means that every time you refill your tank, it's an extra $700. We're the oldest state in the country, a lot of seniors on fixed income, low-income people. We have a story in my newspaper, Midcoast Villager, this week on the front page about people facing these awful choices of, do I pay for food, do I pay for medicine, or do I pay to heat my home? Fire chiefs are worried that homes will burn down because people turn to alternative heating methods. So, you know, she opposed the war, but she hasn't stopped the war.
0: Yeah, a couple of extra sweaters is not going to solve an 80% increase in heating oil. Alex Seitz-Waltz, always appreciate your insight. Thank you so much. We're going to have much more on the state of the race later this hour, with less than 4 weeks to go until the midterms. But coming up, it's been 3 years since Hamas launched its deadly October 7th attacks on Israel, with the region still reeling from the ongoing fallout and the years-long war in Gaza that followed. My interview with one of the White House officials who led the negotiation to free the hostages abducted by Hamas that day is next. You're watching Meet the Press now.

0: Welcome back. Today marks 3 years since the horrific Hamas attack on Israel. Across Israel, people paused to mourn the lives lost on that day, including the more than 1,000 people killed on that day and the 251 people taken hostage, some held in captivity for more than a year. In the aftermath of that attack, Israel launched a devastating military campaign on Gaza, sparking a humanitarian crisis and internally displacing over 1.9 million Palestinians, according to the UN. Last year, President Trump announced a 20-point phased peace plan to end the war in Gaza. That proposal has largely stalled. Joining me now is Brett McGurk, former Deputy Assistant for National Security Affairs for the Middle East under President Biden. He's also served as a special envoy to President Trump and President Obama. And he's out with a new book, Brink, Inside the Race to Free the October 7th Hostages. And Mr. McGurk, thank you so much for being here. Of course, today marks the three-year anniversary of that horrific October 7th attack where more than 1,200 people were killed. Some 250 people were taken hostage. When you think back to that awful day, what do you most reflect on?
1: Well, it's 3 years ago today. I mean, at this moment, I was obviously in the Oval Office. This was all coming together. The day before that, though, on October 6th, and I lay this out in the book, I had the Saudis in my office at the White House because we were working towards a historic breakthrough between Israel and Saudi Arabia. The Palestinian Authority was a part of that deal. We were putting the pieces together. And when I put my daughter to bed on that evening, I, you know, that's kind of what we were working on. I shook hands with the Saudi ambassador that day. And then the reports came in overnight about midnight, started to get reports of rocket attacks and then an incursion. And I got a message from the Israeli ambassador saying, this is war. And as I got to the White House that morning, I describe it as coming together in jagged pieces because it was hard to really know. And the Israelis were both very defiant and deeply, deeply concerned that this was like an existential threat to Israel, because the concern was that this wasn't just a one-off attack. It might be coordinated. Hezbollah had 30,000 troops on the border. And just a final point on that day, President Biden spoke with Netanyahu, obviously, and Netanyahu very defiant, but also said, Joe, in the Middle East, if you're weak, you're roadkill. Mm. And they think we're weak. And what he meant was Hezbollah, Iran, the whole kind of all the groups surrounding Israel. And just within a few days after that, on October 11th, I don't want to skip ahead, but we almost had, we're in a kind of a regional crisis now. We almost had that because the Israelis thought Hezbollah was preparing an attack. They were about to do preemptive strike. Biden told them not to do it. And there's so many moments like that in Brink in the book that I go through where we truly were on the brink.
0: Yeah, let's talk about that. And you talked about this concern in the book about this idea that not just Iran, but their other proxies could launch follow-up attacks. You write about an incident where Israel was preparing a preemptive strike into Lebanon because they were so concerned about it, but they ultimately stood down. You write in the book, the public had no idea how close we'd come to a full-blown war. What more do you want the public to know about what was happening behind the scenes in those frantic moments? And just, I know it's been an awful series of events afterwards, but how much worse it could have been?
1: Well, that was on October 11th. So you're 4 days into it. And again, this is how these things unfold in real time. You get a call at 6:30 in the morning. The Israelis say, we have to talk to the president urgently, race to the White House. We have a secure call. And the Israelis have planes in the air. Because they believe, members of their system believe, that Hezbollah, which has 30,000 troops on the border, is about to come across the border, similar to what Hamas did. And at that moment, given the situation Israel was in, it was quite dire. So the Israelis said, we have an opportunity within the next hour and a half or so to do a strike, take out the leader of Hezbollah, Hassan Nasrallah, and a number of Iranian commanders and other Hezbollah lieutenants. And President Biden said to Netanyahu, like, slow down, okay? Let's think this through. And it was on one of those calls where Biden said, I want to come out and see you. I'm going to come out and see you face to face. In the middle of this, as this is unfolding, kind of unthinkable for the president to go to Israel that soon. But over the course of that morning, at one point, the Israelis thought the attack had started. I was in Jake Sullivan's office in the West Wing. We got a call from Ron Dermer, who was Netanyahu's right hand, saying there are paragliders coming over the northern border. The attack is underway. We're going to strike. I got a back channel message from the Iranians over the course of that morning. But as we work through it, the Israelis decided to stand down. There's still a debate in Israel of whether or not they should have gone ahead. Right. I feel very strongly that they were not ready. We were not positioned for that moment, but it really could have gone over the edge.
0: Obviously, the aftermath of October 7th has been horrific in so many different levels. And we're in a situation now where the peace plan with Gaza has essentially been stalled for months. There's no effort to begin the reconstruction process there. There are people dying, people starving. What's your biggest concern about the lack of progress in Gaza? Is this the new status quo, or is there any hope things can get better?
1: Well, I hope not. I mean, I there's a Security Council resolution now, to bring it up to date where we are right now, 2803, that it, whatever side of this most polarizing issue you're on, that resolution lays out, says to Israel, no annexation of Gaza, no occupation of Gaza, no forced population transfers, a pathway to Palestinian self-determination statehood. It's all in that resolution. It also calls critically on Hamas to relinquish its hold on power in Gaza. And without that, just the reality of this, after October 7th, without that, there really is a fundamental obstacle to any progress, because Israel will never accept Hamas reconstituting. Mm-hmm. And Hamas is holding back that reconstruction and the ability to have a path forward. So that resolution lays it out. But as the book, if you read the book, getting from... You can't just say, end the war, bring the hostages home.
0: Right.
1: How do you actually do it? How do you use incentives and power and leverage with all the different players on the field to try to get that outcome? It's exceedingly hard.
0: Yeah.
1: But there is now a Security Council resolution that at least provides that roadmap, and I think it's important to get behind it.
0: All right, let's talk about the situation in Iran now. We're into the eighth month of this war. The president has repeatedly said he'd like to make a deal. But obviously, Iran has a degree of leverage here, right? They've proven that they can disrupt traffic in the Strait of Hormuz, use it as leverage. How significant of a win is that for Iran? And is that the biggest reason why we're seeing a stalemate in that particular conflict?
1: I use the right word, leverage and power. I have a chapter called Power, and how Iran and its groups, they use asymmetrical advantages against us. And how do you kind of reset that? Yeah, I think right now, we've had, since President Trump came in, and I'm not a part of the Trump administration, but there's been two military campaigns against Iran. One last year against the nuclear sites, I thought had a clear objective. That was a military operation that had been planned over multiple administrations. Whereas what started in February of this year was very different. The first night, take out the entire leadership of the Iranian government and system. And then you're into kind of, is it regime change? What is it? And all Iran has to do, if you set that for your objective, is hang on and increase the cost for us, macroeconomic costs and other costs, which they've worked to do. But right now, Central Command, the military command in the region, has a blockade on all Iranian oil exports. Iran's never faced this level of economic pressure. Mm-hmm. Unfortunately, I think they can withstand it because they have this very rigid ideological system, and they're willing to use ruthless force against their own people to stay in power. Bottom line, this has a long ways to go.
0: Yeah.
1: I do not see a clear end game here. But it's something presidents have been dealing with, the vexing problem of Iran, for almost five decades now.
0: Let's talk about your time in the White House. And you talked about President Biden and the struggles that he had, particularly internal party politics. I want to read an excerpt from your book. You say, "I'm only telling you this," Biden said. I uncapped the pen. "Okay," I said, "I'm worried about my party," he

0: House, and you talked about President Biden and the struggles that he had, particularly internal party politics. I want to read an excerpt from your book. You say, "I'm only telling you this," Biden said. I uncapped the pen. "Okay," I said. "I'm worried about my party," he said. "I rarely dealt with politics, let alone internal party politics, but Biden said some members of his party were moving toward positions that would have made it impossible to secure a hostage deal and that could endanger Israel's future." You are obviously dealing with an issue that you felt was nonpartisan, and that was bringing the hostages home. But when you dealt with President Biden, it was clear that he had other concerns that went beyond just the physical effort to bring these hostages home. How did you balance all of that to what was ultimately a successful end?
1: Well, throughout the story, part of the story, he's on the campaign trail running for this reelection. So that, and that obviously feeds into some of the key moments which are in the book. Yeah, I've worked for four presidents, two Democrats, two Republicans. I was before that as a law clerk for judges appointed by Republican presidents, Democratic presidents. I've never been part of internal party debates. But that phone call, that was 2 days before the inauguration. And we finally had a deal for a ceasefire, 25,000 trucks of humanitarian aid about to roll into Gaza. They've been working on this for months, and hostages are going to come out the next day, we hoped. And the president was just reflecting on this very difficult period. And one thing he said to me, we never had the all-out regional war that was predicted so many times. We're on the, as I said, we're on the brink. And he felt very strongly decisions he made throughout the crisis helped contain it. It could have been much broader, and we could have had that all-out regional war, as we've seen play out over the course of this year. And we wouldn't have gotten the deal that we finally got. He felt very strongly about that. And in the latter chapters of the book, you know, his last day in office as president, the day before the inauguration, he's at a church in South Carolina, and he's going to give a speech. But before he went downstairs to the parishioners for the main speech, he gave a speech on the second floor of that church about the deal, about Gaza and about foreign policy. And he says, you know, I got advice to take different courses, and I respect the advice, but I stayed on the course I was on. And he believed that was the right course. And, you know, when I look back and I let readers are in the room for these key moments. Mm-hmm. And, you know, they can judge. There's never a right answer. They can judge at any particular moment what you might have done. But, you know, the president felt very strongly. He laid it out in that speech, and I reflected in the book.
0: Okay, well, we're going to have to leave it there. The book is called Brink, Inside the Race to Free the October 7th Hostages. Brett McGurk, thank you so much.
1: Thanks so much.
0: And up next, Russia launches a massive overnight assault on Ukraine, killing at least two dozen people in Kyiv and other cities. The latest escalation and what it means for the war. Keep it right here on Meet the Press Now.

0: Welcome back. Overnight, Russia launches a major attack on cities across Ukraine, killing at least 25 people, including 5 children, and injuring almost 100 others. That according to Ukrainian officials. These are the images out of Ukraine this morning as rescue workers searched through the rubble for survivors. President Zelensky condemned the strikes, calling them a deliberate choice of terror. The strikes also coincided with Russian President Putin's birthday. President Zelensky calling them Russia's birthday gift to Putin. Joining us now is NBC News chief foreign correspondent Richard Engel. So, Richard, what more do we know about these strikes and why is Russia escalating now?
1: So the worst attack with the most fatalities, the most civilian deaths happened in an apartment building in Chernihiv, which is in northern Ukraine, right along the border with Belarus. Witnesses say that about 6:30 this morning, people in this building were suddenly woken up to the sound of a massive explosion. One woman described how she and her husband, while still in bed, got out of bed, jumped over the body of their baby, and both of them received scratches to their back, lacerations, but the infant survived. 5 other children in that attack alone were killed, about 20 others in that one attack on an apartment building north of Kyiv. And it was President Zelensky who said that this was an act of terror and that, in his opinion, the reason the Russian generals decided to launch this attack on civilians today was to show their commitment to the war, their strength, their dedication, and give Russian President Vladimir Putin a gift on his 74th birthday. And as you mentioned, there were many other attacks. Two were killed in Russian drone attacks in Kyiv. More Ukrainians were killed in the center of the country. So a day of violence. So why is Russia doing this now? It seems that Russia is trying to push its technological advantage. For the last several months, Russia knows that Ukraine is critically low on air defenses. It can't stop the kind of missile attacks that destroyed that apartment building, killing those at least 5 children. It can't stop the drone attacks because Russia is using an upgraded model of drone, a drone that has been fitted with a rocket-propelled engine. And the rocket engine makes the drones fly incredibly fast and high and unreachable by Ukrainian air defenses. And lastly, Russia knows that Ukraine isn't getting quick resupplies because the United States isn't supplying the United States with the kind of weapons, money, intelligence support that it did in the past. President Trump has shifted that responsibility to Europe and pulled out a lot of the weapon systems or failed to replace them because they're needed to defend U.S. troops in the Middle East for the war in Iran. So Russia feels it has the advantage and is pressing its advantage. And the cost is at least today, was dozens of Ukrainians killed and injured.
0: And Richard, President Trump continues to try and tease some sort of resolution to all of this. Is there any sort of status on the U.S.-led peace negotiations?
1: None, really. There was a visit a couple of weeks ago now by Jared Kushner and Steve Witkoff, who were supposed to be relaunching the peace process, and they went to Kyiv. But there has been no significant breakthroughs or follow-ups. And you just look at what happened today. I think it's obvious that Vladimir Putin is not seriously interested in pursuing a peace deal. He thinks he has an advantage right now. He's pressing that advantage, particularly as the winter is now setting in, because he's not just attacking apartment buildings and targets in Kyiv. He's also hitting the power grid, trying to make the people suffer in order to try and force them into some sort of submission and surrender.
0: Okay. Richard Engel with the latest from Ukraine. Richard, thank you so much for that. We appreciate it. After the break, Krista Pike's attorney says she's awake and speaking. It comes 1 week after that botched execution attempt in Tennessee. This is Meet the Press Now.

0: Welcome back. A judge has ordered that evidence in Krista Pike's failed execution to be preserved. This says we're learning more about the conditions of the Tennessee death row inmate. Krista Pike's attorneys say their client is conscious and speaking limitedly from her hospital bed, and that they were informed she was likely brain dead on Monday night before she awoke the next day.
1: Our understanding was the first thing she said was, "Where am I and who are you?" There's still a lot of cognitive confusion, and so I will say that. She has wanted to know what's happened, and she's asked about several people. She's asked about her team. She's asked about the victim's family. Like, she is, I think she is angry and confused about everything right now. And there are so many questions that need to be answered, not by Krista, but by the state of Tennessee. But one of those questions has to be, how much suffering is enough?
0: Now, Pike survived being administered two doses of the drug pentobarbital in an attempt to execute her last Wednesday. Tennessee's Governor Bill Lee has paused all executions for the remainder of the year and ordered a third-party review of what went wrong. Still to come, a curious stop on the president's midterm travel plans. The panel is next. You're watching Meet the Press now.

0: Welcome back. President Trump plans to travel to, of all places, Syracuse in upstate New York this week to shore up support for Republican gubernatorial candidate Bruce Blakeman. But one of the president's supporters there is telling him to stay away. In a social media post, Bob Lonsberry, a very popular conservative radio host who says that he's voted for the president multiple times, wrote this, addressing the president. The last thing that Bruce Blakeman needs is a visit from you. His slim chance of unseating Kathy Hochul goes out the window if you show up. So don't. Joining me now is our panel, Francesca Chambers. She's a White House correspondent for USA Today. Taryn Rosenkrantz, she's a founder and CEO of New Blue Interactive, and Republican strategist Malik Abdul. So, Francesca, let's talk about this. Admittedly, I am from upstate New York, so this hits a very important Venn diagram for me. And I know the kind of impact that Bob Lonsberry has on the voters in upstate New York. He is somebody that Republicans in particular listen to. Does he have a point? I don't think there are too many people that think that Bruce Blakeman really has a realistic shot at pulling this out. But the congressional districts that kind of meet in this area where President Trump's going to be don't really seem to be all that competitive. Why, of all the places he could go, is he going there?
1: Well, the president has been insisting this week, Ryan, that wherever he goes, that the candidates start doing better immediately afterwards. And while we don't have polling from this week that's new yet, what we have seen in the past week is actually the Cook Political Report shift races to toss-up that had been right-leaning in some of the areas where the president or the vice president had been recently, or at least keep them in the toss-up category, you know, in places where they had been or they're trying to go. So it's debatable whether or not at this point in the cycle the president showing up is helping candidates or not. I mean, there's a reason the White House has had him going to some of these very red areas where they know that he'll get big crowds. Mm-hmm. So then he could in turn say, look, everybody was very, very enthusiastic for me. And there was, you know, not a seat that was empty.
0: I mean, this is a pretty glaring blue dot on the president's travel schedule, Malik. I mean, does Bob Lonsberry, the radio host, have a point here? Could it be more harm than good for Blakeman?
2: I don't think that it's going to be harmful to Blakeman at all. Donald Trump, at the end of the day, is a popular Republican president. And I think that
0: with who?
2: With voters, actually, when you actually
0: all voters or just Republicans?
2: Well, I don't think
0: every poll shows us that he's actually deeply unpopular. But
2: that's kind of splitting the baby. But if you talk to Republican voters,
0: his approval rating is at least in the high 30s.
2: Is he going to New York? And I'm telling you, because he's popular with Republicans. I didn't say that he was popular with Democrats.
0: That's the point I was trying.
2: Right. You got to let me finish the point, though. But the point here is that much like he's going to Texas, he's probably not going to go to somewhere like Maine. But Donald Trump, if you listen to Donald Trump, actually, if you look at his history, Donald Trump has a history of winning and endorsing winning candidates. And so he's convinced whether or not it makes a difference or not, he's going to go everywhere where he has at least some level of support. And I think that's why he's ending up in New York. He's also in Texas, too. There's a district that is actually one of those redistricting districts that we may not actually win, but Donald Trump is still going to go because he's convinced that if he has to carry the party on his back over the finish line, that's exactly what he's
1: going to
2: do. To
1: your point about New York being blue, I was talking about Alabama and some of these other places that we've seen the president been. But you did mention this about Maine and how we probably won't see the president going there. We saw Susan Collins say that that's not somewhere that she wants the president to be. So it's not just people in New York saying this. It's some of these other states like Maine saying also, please don't go.
0: So what about you, Taryn? If you're supporting Kathy Hochul here, please.
3: Yeah,
0: please,
3: I mean, absolutely. It's not somewhere I would go if I was an advisor to President Trump, but nobody advises President Trump, and we all know that. I mean, he's deeply unpopular right now. The kinds of things that he's, you know, not talking about and talking about are sort of tone deaf to what's happening to voters, and we know that. We know that voters care about grocery prices. We know they care about what they're paying at the pump. They know that they don't like this war and what's going on, and yet he is kind of prancing himself around in places where I don't think it's going to be helpful. I also don't think electorally this makes a huge difference, which is your point. Mm-hmm. It's almost like they're sending him somewhere so he doesn't cause trouble, but so they can put him out somewhere. And I hate to say that, but that's what this feels like. Yeah. It feels like, oh, where can we send him? Okay, this will do no harm.
0: Yeah, okay. Let's talk more about another governor's race, and this is in Iowa. We had a debate there last night. The Republican candidate, Zach Lahn, his residency has kind of come into an issue as part of that. Rob Sand went after him. He's the Democratic candidate there. I want to play part of a video that was designed to boost Sand and some of Lahn's defense last night. So let's play a bit of that.
4: Now, generally, I support Kansas. I was even proud to see Zach Lane voted here in 1820 and 22. I hope he voted for me in Kansas governor's race. But in the Iowa's governor's race, I'm supporting the Iowa.
5: This is not about why you're in Kansas. This is about the fact that you're not in Iowa. There are 3.1 million people who live here. And they need to have a full-time Iowa.
6: It is just not true. It's just not true. You have no evidence of that.
0: All right, so I think I messed up my Kansases and my Iowas because this is so confusing. So let me reset here. That was the governor of Iowa talking about the Kansas governor's race and basically saying that Zach Lane is someone who spends most of his time in Kansas and has lived in Kansas. He voted there in 1820 and 22. It's an interesting debate.
1: Yes, okay. Good news for you.
0: Yeah.
1: Okay, you want to know where I'm from? Kansas.
0: All right.
1: Okay, so I can help you. Help you with this one. Laura Kelly is the outgoing governor of Kansas, both of which now have very interesting Senate races that were in the category of what we're talking about. And it's directly relevant to this as well.
0: But people that are from Kansas are proud of being from Kansas, right? And they want their representatives to be from there.
1: I'm very proud of being from Kansas.
0: Yeah.
1: But this matters. These gubernatorial races matter because at the point when you have these Senate races that have become very competitive in Iowa and surprisingly competitive in Kansas for the first time in a century, you could see a Democrat elected there. When you have that kind of competition at the Senate level, it can affect the gubernatorial races as well. Yeah. And there's questions right now about whether there will be split ticket voting statewide in these states, potentially for, you know, Democrats, maybe at the Senate level.
0: Tara, some of the angst I'm hearing from some of your fellow colleagues in the Democratic advising sphere is that maybe you're reaching too far. Are places like Iowa and Kansas and now South Carolina, are these actually legitimate targets, or could it force you to take the eye off the ball in places like Texas, Georgia, North Carolina, and others?
3: I have strong feelings, and I apologize to the world for this, about Texas actually pulling through, but I think he's a wonderful candidate.
0: Yeah.
3: And I think it's great, but I do think that you have to play a large field. I know there's a lot of consternation from people that are like, oh gosh, are we doing too much? Are we doing too much? I think you actually do have to kind of cast a wide net when you have elections like these. If you go back to 2006, when they took the House and the Senate, they took them back. They took them in places like Iowa in particular, and Indiana, and all these places where people were sort of under the radar and kind of came out there. You have a deeply unpopular president, and you have a lot of the same economics that we were looking at the time. And I think that means voters are fed up. So we do want to make sure we're getting that message out, whether it's South Carolina or not. History doesn't always repeat itself, but it is important to play there and to get that message out.
0: Malik, are they stretching themselves too thin? Is it realistic to think that any of these deep red states are actually in play?
2: Well, hey, I'm old enough to remember that there are a number of states that Democrats thought that they were going to get that ultimately didn't. And Republicans thought that they were going to get a number of states that they ultimately didn't. I think it's good. I think Democrats should compete everywhere. I don't think that in the Iowa race, Kim Reynolds, who's the current governor of Iowa, she's actually a popular Republican governor. But I think what you're seeing, because Republican governors had so many of these seats, that it seems as sort of this anti-incumbency, whether that's Glenn Youngkin or even a number of other candidates out there.
0: Throw the bums out. There is a real sense of that across the board. All right, Francesca, Taryn, Malik, thank you guys all for being here. We appreciate it. We're back tomorrow with more Meet the Press Now. But as always, there's more news ahead on NBC News Now. Have a great day.

0: We are coming on the air with the brand new update literally 60 seconds ago from the National Hurricane Center on this tropical storm now set to reach hurricane status tomorrow morning, predicted to hit the Gulf Coast as a rare late season hurricane just about 48 hours from now. We've got that new forecast from our meteorologists and the rest of our team in just a moment. Also new in just the last few hours for us tonight, we understand that lawyers for a woman who survived a botched execution attempt say she's angry and confused. With big questions now about whether Tennessee will try to put Krista Pike to death again, what her lawyers are saying. Then an American tennis star ending her season early after what she called an insane wave of racist abuse online. Why Coco Gauff says she feels so drained. Plus, in our backstory, our Tom Costello takes us inside his new documentary about the challenges facing a free press. And can divine intervention help a baseball team break a 120-year-old curse? The White Sox hope to find out, with their worst-to-first dreams still alive, maybe partly thanks to their most famous fan. We're live in Chicago, coming up a little bit later on in the show. Hey there, I'm Hallie, and we are coming on the air with that brand new update just into us from the National Hurricane Center on Tropical Storm Isaias. It's expected to get to hurricane status. It's going to grow, pick up strength, and build into a hurricane by tomorrow morning. That is the latest timeline here. And it's going to make landfall, they think, Friday night. So this is a little bit different than what we talked about 24 hours ago when we were tracking this as a tropical storm. You've got the entire Gulf Coast now getting ready for this thing. Parts of Florida are under a state of emergency. Dozens of schools there are closing through the end of the week. Our meteorologist, Bill Cairns, let me bring him in ASAP, because we were watching to see what would the Hurricane Center say. Now we know. Walk us through it.
1: Yeah, so of course, when we get closer to the time frame of landfall, there's good and for some people and there's bad for others. The forecast has continued to improve for all our friends in Louisiana, especially in the New Orleans area. But the forecast for all of our friends from Panama City to Pensacola and anywhere, even for Mobile, the forecast has consistently gotten a little bit worse for you. So that's kind of the general headline. So we're now watching the intensification. No surprises there. We do think it should be a hurricane probably when everyone wakes up tomorrow morning. It'll probably peak in its intensity sometime early Friday morning. That's important because you see this 110-mile-per-hour winds here Friday, you know, come around 1 p.m. and you're like, uh-oh, that's not good. But, you know, sometimes these storms at this point can intensify all the way to landfall. Other times they weaken. Sometimes they remain steady state. We are thinking that it's going to weaken from this point until when it makes landfall. Notice that not far inland, as we go through Saturday, 1 a.m., it's down to a tropical storm. So we're not expecting hurricane conditions far inland, only really immediately at the coast. All indications are likely be a Category 1 at landfall, maximum a Category 2. But intensity forecasting is not as good as the path. The path, we're getting much better with technology-wise. Right. The intensity, we still have our issues, and you know, we can still get surprises. So that's why we'll continue to focus on this all the way up through. And then after we get the landfall, then it just rains itself out as we move it through Saturday. It'll also get past Tuscaloosa. I know we talked about that Georgia-Alabama college football game. The storm will be gone by the time that game starts, so they're leaving it as is. So the black line's the Hurricane Center. These are our physics, our math models we've used for decades. Some of them are still a little closer to the Mississippi and east of New Orleans. But once again, all of our AI models are much to the east, and that's what the Hurricane Center is buying. This was the trend yesterday. All the other models are starting to come in to agree with it. So this is going to probably end up being a big win for our AI models, which all take it in between Panama City and Pensacola. And probably the biggest thing, Hallie, storm surge is the biggest issue with this storm. Okay. Even if it weakens on as it makes landfall, it's going to be strong enough off the coast. It's still going to move all that water towards the shore. So this will be the headlines for these coastal areas. This could be the devastation. The wind, hopefully, we won't have millions without power. Hopefully, it'll just be in the thousands.
0: But people got to be getting ready for that now, Bill, given the timeline of this thing.
1: Yeah, 100%, because you know, we're 48 hours to 60 hours from landfall. So, I mean, it's going to come with everything. And we're actually going to get a lot of tornadoes with this storm, too, which will probably surprise some people. And that's in the middle of the night, which is kind of scary.
0: I was going to say overnight. You hate to see that. Right. Yeah. The most dangerous time. Bill Cairns, thank you very much, friend. We'll check back in with you next hour. Appreciate you keeping an eye on the track and the latest from the Hurricane Center there. Let's take you out to the campaign trail tonight, where President Trump is choosing Texas, as far as we can tell, at least to spend a huge amount of his political capital on this handpicked candidate. It kind of sort of made this once Republican stronghold look at least a little bit more like a swing state. Still pretty red, but Democrats are hoping to turn it purple at the minimum. In the next couple of hours, the president is going to be in San Antonio to support Ken Paxton. Remember, he endorsed the Texas Attorney General over the incumbent, the Republican, Senator John Cornyn, in the primary back in March. That was a big deal. Helped propel Paxton to victory in that primary. But so far in the general, still fairly tight. Look here. Paxton's Democratic opponent, James Tallarico, has been leading fairly consistently down the stretch. And in newly leaked audio obtained by Axios, not confirmed by NBC News, Paxton appears to blame the president's war against Iran for at least some of his problems.
2: I'm just trying to figure out ways that I can help people. That's the only way I can propose legislation.
3: You can't stop the war.
2: Right. I have no control over gas prices. So many of the factors in this federal race are uncontrollable. I don't make the decisions. And I don't know what's behind some of the decisions.
0: We are out to the Paxton campaign for comment on that. But listen, for Republicans, trying to hang on this seat doesn't come cheap. Look at this. Just since the beginning of September, $200 million has been spent on the race, $150 million of it by Republicans. Monica Alba has made her way to San Antonio out of the president's visit there, live for us at that rally site. And so far, Monica, President Trump seems to be standing by his man.
4: Yeah, so far he's choosing Paxton, we can tell, maybe we'll say that. And choosing Texas, you're right, Hallie, at least twice in the last week, three times in the last month, which is significant. But it was notable given that the president has actually taken opportunities to critique Ken Paxton repeatedly, that he had this to say when he was asked about that leaked audio earlier. Let's listen to that.
5: He was a great attorney general. I think he'll be a great senator. Ken Paxton was a great, he was considered the best, or certainly one of the few best, but the best attorney general of the whole country. And I would have no regrets at all.
4: Just last week, Hallie, when the president was also here in Texas, he didn't even bring Ken Paxton up on the stage with him. He even looked around and said, is he here? If he is, I don't really care. And that he called him a pain in the ass sometimes. Those were the president's own words. So I'll be very curious to see what that dynamic is like tonight. We do expect to see him here. But somebody that won't be here is Governor Greg Abbott, who opted to campaign elsewhere tonight instead of joining the president for this event here, Hallie.
0: Because I think some of these candidates, Monica, are trying to carve their own path here as much as they're trying to get Trump voters to turn out for them in the midterms. They're also trying to put some distance there. And so when you look at somebody like Ken Paxton, I mean, listen, this is a guy, you remember we covered this on primary night, has faced a series of scandals, among them his wife divorcing him on so-called biblical grounds, a nearly decade-long securities fraud investigation that ended with him paying $300,000 in restitution. He was impeached by Texas House Republicans over allegations of bribery. But by the way, acquitted in the state Senate, Paxton denies any wrongdoing. And through it all, right, this is somebody who has persevered. Obviously, you know, this coming down to the wire here with 27 days left to go before the midterms and having to walk this line between getting these voters who would back President Trump on his side in a red state like Texas and reaching voters who are really concerned about affordability. And it is very clear, Monica, just objectively, that the war against Iran is at least part of the reason why people are feeling the pinch for higher prices on the stuff they need.
4: Yeah, you see that and you hear that repeatedly on the campaign trail, Hallie. What's interesting, though, is that when the president was asked what he views as the number one issue this midterm season, he couldn't pick one. He couldn't really enumerate that when he was pressed yesterday. But in talking to voters here today who are loyal to the president, who backed him before and who are supporting his candidates, they say they don't care about Ken Paxton's scandals, at least the few that I just spoke with, that they can set that aside because they believe the policies he could support would potentially be more important. Hallie.
0: Monica Alba live for us there in San Antonio. Mon, thank you very much. To Tennessee now, where lawyers for the woman who survived a botched execution attempt say she is now asking a lot of questions about what happened as she's recovering in the hospital. And no clear word yet on how or if the state will try to execute her again. Listen.
6: Our understanding was the first thing she said was, where am I and who are you? I think she is angry and confused about everything right now.
0: Earlier, Krista Pike's legal team asked a judge to save all the evidence, all the records of the execution attempt, which the judge granted. Pike's attorneys say all of it could be relevant if the state tries to put her to death again. Although at this point, the state hasn't said definitively what it's going to do one way or the other.
7: There is no pending execution order for Ms. Pike. There is no allegation that one is coming.
3: You're also not in the position to say that tomorrow a new execution order will not be presented. Is that correct?
7: Your Honor, that is within the purview of the Tennessee Supreme Court.
0: Remember last week, Tennessee tried to put Pike to death by lethal injection for the murder of her classmate back in 1995. This case, what has happened in Tennessee, is already having an impact beyond the borders of that state. Look to Texas, right? Lawyers for a man there are trying to get an execution blocked because the same drug used on Pike would be used for this other inmate's execution. Aaron Gilchrist is live for us in Tennessee outside court. Tell us more about what we heard from Pike's attorneys on what she's been saying since she has regained consciousness after that botched execution attempt.
8: You're right, Hallie. Six whole days she was unconscious. She had been intubated, obviously, and attorneys weren't certain about her medical future, much less her legal future. And miraculously, really, she woke up yesterday. We were told that they had an expectation. Her legal team had an expectation on Monday night that she would be taken off of life support on Tuesday, but she woke up on Tuesday. So I want you to hear what her attorneys told us today about what they've been able to talk to her about. We know they went to the hospital at one point yesterday. Listen.
6: There's still a lot of cognitive confusion, and so I will say that. She has wanted to know what's happened, and she's asked about several people. She's asked about her team. She's asked about the victim's family. She's very aware of what they did to her up to a point.
8: Now, we also learned from the attorneys that the condition that Krista Pike is in right now, they talked about the fact that she's dealing with pneumonia, that she's not able to move her arms while she's in the hospital, beyond the fact that one of her arms has been handcuffed to the bed that she's in and that her feet are shackled. They talked about the fact that she has a blood clot in one of her arms as well, in trying to sort of paint a picture of what they believe are the impacts from this failed execution, Hallie.
0: Help us understand, though, the court proceedings today, because, we heard about the preservation of evidence here and the access that attorneys are going to have to Pike. But what about the question that I think a lot of people are wondering? What happens next? What is the timeline and what is the state's decision on how they're going to proceed?
8: You know, the judge tried to get an understanding of that in the courtroom today. You played some of the sound there. She asked the state's deputy attorney general directly, do you plan to reschedule this execution? He said he could not answer that question. The defense team, in going to court today, said that they wanted to make sure the Department of Corrections preserved everything. And the judge agreed with them, and she ran down a list of things that she wanted to make sure the Department of Corrections preserved and maintained, from items that were in the room during the execution, syringes, drugs, the gurney that Krista Pike was on. She wanted to make sure they hold on to any video or audio that may have been recorded during the execution, emails, text messages. She talked about she said if any of the messaging or documents had been deleted since last Wednesday night, she wanted the Department of Corrections to make an effort to recover that stuff so that it could be preserved, Hallie.
0: Okay. Aaron Gilchrist, live for us there in Nashville. Aaron, thank you very much. Let's take up to Ithaca now, where students at Cornell University right now, as we speak, are nearly 4 hours into a sit-in in support of Jane Doe, the woman who says she was sexually assaulted by fraternity members about 2 years ago. You see the students here inside the university's dining hall. They've been planning to basically hunker down there and outside for 7 hours total, symbolizing what they call the 7 hours Jane Doe endured, according to this coalition of student groups. Remember, Jane Doe filed that lawsuit against seven frat members, the university and others, alleging she was sexually assaulted over the course of about 7 hours. Three of those fraternity members have publicly denied the allegations. We're out to all of them. Today's demonstrations are part of what organizers call an economic blackout on campus. They say students are going to skip class and avoid spending money. Maggie Vespa is in Ithaca for us tonight. You've got what's happening on campus today, Maggie. Walk us through that, along with these side-by-side investigations off campus. There's the criminal investigation and then this external independent review that the governor has ordered.
9: Yeah, clearly a lot to track, Hallie. So we'll walk and kind of show you the scene outside the dining hall. You can also see kids sitting inside the building through that window here. I put it at easily hundreds of kids who have been here again for hours at this point. Again, that 7-hour goal, so poignant to a lot of them. We have some video that we can show you again from inside the dining hall as well. Again, this is a really meaningful sit-in, basically their latest attempts to kind of keep the attention on what Jane Doe says happened here back in 2024 with the criminal investigation reopened and obviously her lawsuit now pending. We talked to some kids here, some students here sitting about why they wanted to come out today, like a week and a half into this media firestorm. Here's some of what we heard.
10: Not only have we been Jane Doe, we know people who are Jane Doe, our sisters, our aunts, our mothers, right? And yes, it's very important to make sure that she knows that everybody is here for her.
11: We're not Cornell students. We came here in support of Cornell students. I personally wanted to come here because I myself am a victim and survivor of sexual assault.
9: I'm sorry.
11: And so in seeing the case reopen, I was angered but happy that the media was finally paying attention to this thing.
9: We're hearing that a lot, Hallie. We're hearing people telling their own stories of sexual assault here on Cornell, at Cornell and beyond. You asked about the investigations. Again, there are two for people at home. So we have the criminal investigation now being handled by New York's Attorney General, Letitia James. She's now spoken with the DA and Jane Doe's attorney per her office. Then separately, we have former acting U.S. Attorney General Sally Yates assigned to the independent probe into Cornell's handling of Jane Doe's case. That could result in policy changes here on campus.
12: I have to wonder, Maggie, you know, Cornell has now become, they're just about, what, 2 weeks into sitting at the center of this white-hot international spotlight when it comes to the issue of sexual violence on college campus. I mean, this is headlines around the country, headlines around the world. And I wonder what that looks like as it manifests on campus with, I have to think, you know, media and people asking, of course, asking students questions and, like, all of that. Can you give us kind of a sense of that?
9: Yeah, you know, it's really interesting because obviously, and I say this a lot on Hard Stories, and you know, our goal is never to make a hard time harder for anybody who's going through something like what this campus is going through. At the same time, when there are allegations of mishandling something as sensitive and as vital as an investigation into sexual assault, sunshine is needed. And coverage is needed. And so we have been allowed to be on this private university's campus. I'll say we're about a week and a half into this. There have been times where it's been tough. I'll say, for instance, to get in touch with campus police. We were told they don't have, for instance, a PIO, which is a public information officer. Journalists know that's usually our contact with police departments. The contact for campus police is the Cornell PR person. So she told us, just call me if you have a question with campus police. That's proved difficult to get details from police, reports from police. Initially, today, we were told we couldn't go in there. They didn't want press covering the protest. We came back and said, it's literally a public spectacle. That's the entire point. We have to cover it. So they kind of split the difference and said we can go in there with phones only. So it has been a tightrope for sure, and I'm sure that's going to continue.
12: It's just so interesting. Maggie Vesper, we're so glad you're there. Thank you very much for, as you say, shining a light on all of it. We really appreciate your reporting. Some dramatic new video tonight of the moments after a 6-year-old shot his teacher in a Virginia classroom, cursing at officers. With a warning here, it's disturbing. As we're seeing this footage for the first time, 3 years after the boy brought his mom's gun to school.
13: All right, I got a weapon.
14: He had one bullet?
15: What's
14: the only piece of me?
16: Let's leave the gun there.
17: Where is the weapon?
14: It's on the floor. It's over there. Stop. That's not you. That's not how we each other.
12: You see the boy being held by a school employee as she's telling police what's going on. His face has been blurred to protect his identity. The video was unsealed by a judge just recently after a court order. You probably remember this story. The boy shot his teacher in the hand and chest at that Virginia elementary school back in January of 2023. His family had said the gun was secured in their home. The whole thing set off a lot of legal drama, including a civil lawsuit filed and won by Abigail Zwirner. She's the teacher. She sued the school's then assistant principal for ignoring warnings from staff about the student. The boy's mother served prison time on state and federal charges related to what happened. Stephanie Gosk has been following this one for us. She was following at the beginning and continues on it. It's the first time that we're seeing like all of this inside the classroom, Stephanie. I mean, this footage from the moments literally right after this shooting.
18: Right. And you'll remember, Hallie, that this shooting,
15: I mean, school shootings are horrible. There are way too many of them in this country. But this one stood out, and it stood out because of the age of the shooter. Yeah. A six-year-old boy, a first grader, brings a gun into school and shoots his teacher. And it's incredibly disturbing, just that alone. But now we have this video, which shows him in that room, and the things that come out of his mouth are equally as disturbing as what he has just done, because it evokes just the idea that he had to have heard these things from the adults around him in his life. And it's tough to see and get a sense of it when there is a lot of bleeping because of the expletives. But he is threatening the teacher that's holding him. It's a different teacher. And he's also threatening the police officers that have come into that room. Let's play a little bit more so you can hear some more.
14: I don't care if you call backup. I don't care if I go to jail. Okay, we know you know that language, and you know that's not appropriate. Mrs. Kovacs is not happy with that.
17: Calm down. Young man. Come here.
15: What we learned at the time from an attorney of the family is that the little boy was staying with his great-grandfather immediately after the shooting. We don't have an update on where he is now, but we do know that his mother was sentenced to up to 4 years in prison. And she has since been released, but we don't know if he's with her and what that custody looks like, Hallie.
12: Stephanie Gosk, more questions on that one as well. Steph, thank you very much for bringing that to us tonight. I appreciate it. Let's get into that possible plague death out of Russia that so many people have been tracking, including the State Department, which today is formally asking the Kremlin for more info, for what else Russia knows about all of this. State Department says it's also in official communication with other countries around the world to share anything after this worker at a plague research lab died from pneumonia. We don't know how she got sick. But obviously, when we heard word of this, you see somebody in a hazmat suit near the hospital where she was. People were like, is this maybe a big outbreak? Is there a reason for concern? Health experts say don't freak out just yet. President Trump today was asked if he thinks this could be some sort of Russian bioweapon. Listen.
5: We're going to find out soon enough, but we don't think so. And if you listen to them, it's under control. But, you know, people have said that before about other things.
12: The World Health Organization says they don't actually have a full picture of what's going on, but they've been told by Russia there are no cases of the plague there. They're also asking the Kremlin for more information. For its part, the Kremlin's trying to tamp down reports of a second lab worker who got diagnosed with pneumonia from an unknown cause. They say a lot of what's being reported isn't true. Let me bring in Julie Serkin now, who's live for us at the White House. And I think it is very fair to say, Julie, that I think part of the reason there are so many questions is because of skepticism about the reliability of the information coming out of the Kremlin here. We know that the president was supposed to talk to the Russian president, Vladimir Putin. I don't think that's happened yet, right? Do we have any sense of a timeline there?
4: I don't think it has either, Hallie. I just touched base with the White House again, asking them the exact question. Obviously, the president is now stumping for Ken Paxton in San Antonio, Texas, and also it's overnight in Russia. So unclear if that phone call happened earlier today, if it will still happen today. But the president, as you mentioned, we don't know much information about what's going on with this death out of Russia, what's going on with these plague cases. The president acknowledged that they don't know much. And the Kremlin spokesperson actually said that there are no plans at this point of a call, but that when they put one together, they know that they can get one on the schedule very quickly. You see that graphic on your screen. They say, I have no doubt that it will be arranged very promptly. But this is obviously a big concern. The WHO, I should mention, the World Health Organization, Hallie, the U.S. officially pulled out of it earlier this year due to an executive order the president had signed at the beginning of his second term. So this is a big deal. And it's clear that the administration, other countries, don't have much visibility, and also the fact that we are not a member of WHO is probably a cause for concern, certainly for other countries that are working with that organization. Hallie?
12: Julie Serkin, live for us there on the North Lawn. Keep us posted on that, Jules. I think there's still high interest, of course, in what's going on in Russia with that potential plague death. Appreciate it. Back here at home, the fuel industry is not exactly hitting the gas on an executive order from the president letting red dye diesel be used by truckers to try to offset the cost of regular diesel. The industry is saying proceed with caution to suppliers. Normally, red dye is only allowed in farm equipment, this particular kind of diesel. So if truckers are using it in their big rigs, you know, they could face fines. There's some concern that this executive order might not be enough to protect them. The reason behind it, of course, diesel's super expensive these days. It's up 70% since the start of the war against Iran. Brian Chung explains.
18: Hey there, Hallie. Some pushback from the industry against the president's efforts to try to lower diesel costs for truckers, and that's by using an executive order that he signed at a splashy Nebraska rally earlier this week. This is an executive order that would allow drivers to pay less for diesel by essentially allowing them to fuel up using what they call red eye diesel. This is a form of diesel that's usually used by tractors on for farm equipment, and it's dyed red for the purposes of tax treatment, because that type of gasoline that goes into those tractors is dyed red, whereas the same type of diesel that's used for road in regular trucks are not dyed red at all. So if an inspector were to go into the tank, they could put a dipstick in, they could see that, oh wait, this is red, this is a truck that's not supposed to be using this type of diesel, they need to pay the taxes because the red dye is not taxed, the regular diesel is taxed. And this executive order essentially says cars and trucks can fill up with now red dye diesel to pay less on those taxes. The problem is that there are a lot of retailer questions over whether or not they can skirt their state laws, because it's usually enforced at the state level, but this is a federal executive order. And then they also have questions over the implementation of this in the first place. That red dye, as you point out, can linger in the tanks of these vehicles. Is that something that could be problematic for those trucks going down the line? Either way, this could offer some pretty substantial savings when you consider that the federal excise tax for diesel is about 24 cents per gallon. So if you're filling up a very big tank, obviously these are trucks that use a lot more fuel than, say, your SUV, which you might fill up at a regular basis at the local gas station. Well, that could be some real-time savings, but it doesn't do anything to address the overall supply of diesel, where the story does remain constraints in the Strait of Hormuz, the Red Sea, as well as those refineries out of Russia. Those, according to oil analysts, would be the permanent solution to getting prices lower. Back to you.
0: Brian Chung, thank you very much for that. Coming up, an American tennis star who says she faced racist abuse is now backing out of her upcoming tournament. More on what Coco Gauff is sharing. Plus, the NFL walking back a fine against a player for this move. So is he chugging beer, chugging juice, doing something else? You be the judge next.

0: Tonight, an American tennis star dropping out of her last tournament of the year after a brutal loss at the China Open, after what she calls an insane wave of racist abuse online. Coco Gauff today saying she's disappointed to withdraw from next week's Open, a tournament she won last year, adding that after a long year, my body needs some time to rest and recover. Her withdrawal comes after she lost to a Belgian player last night, somebody she defeated in all five of their last matchups. At a news conference afterwards, Gauff said she felt drained by all the hate she's been getting online, saying, I just turn off my phone and move on. There's nothing you can do. Gauff started getting a flurry of racist comments online after beating a Chinese player in a match with a disputed point earlier this week. Our sports reporter Andrew Greif is joining us now. Andrew, tell us more about what she's been dealing with these past couple of days, because as she says, it's been, in her words, taking a toll on her mind and her body.
1: Yeah, she was trailing in the first set of the China Open when she moved in the middle of a point to stop play because she saw a flickering scoreboard. And tennis rules allow players to stop a play if there's sort of what they call an external hindrance. She moved to stop play, but it happened right as her opponent hit a winner. And so players, although that's allowed, people online had basically thought that she had cost a Chinese player who's 16 years old a winning point, a chance to move up on one of the world's top-ranked players. And that's really what sparked a torrent of what Coco Gauff called racism abuse. She had talked about online how she had apologized to the player, her opponent, and her opponent had understood. But that did not stop people coming at her on social media for at least the last 24 hours.
0: Well, how big of a deal is it that she's dropping out of the next tournament, basically ending her season early?
1: Yeah, although these are not major-level tournaments, one of the four Grand Slams, this is still a high-level tournament and the kind of tournament that Gauff has traditionally played throughout her career. But I think it's important to remember the context that Coco Gauff in 2020 had talked about how her mental health had been taking a toll ever since she'd been a really teenage superstar. Think about tennis. This is a sport where you are thrown out at a very young age sometimes, and you're on your own, physically on the court. And that can be a really isolationist sport, and it's difficult to deal with. Many tennis players have talked about how difficult that can be to be a star at a young age. She's dealt with that before and been open about it. And so I think when instances like this happen, it kind of triggers some of that sense of you against a lot of people, whether it's an opponent that you can see across the court or online. So she's been open about this before. I'm not surprised that she's speaking out about it now.
0: Yeah, she is. Andrew Greif, thank you very much for walking us through all that. Appreciate it. Let's get you over to the five things our team thinks you should know about tonight. Number one, the FBI says it has thwarted what they call a mass casualty attack that had apparently been planned for the Mall of America in Minnesota. According to court documents, prosecutors say the 18-year-old suspect planned to use an assault rifle to commit a violent crime inspired by ISIS. Investigators think he acted alone. That suspect, of course, is now in custody. Number two, a pilot has died after a single-engine plane crash this morning in North Texas. There's an airport nearby, but it's not clear whether the plane was taking off or landing. The crash damaged power lines nearby and sparked a fire. The pilot was the only person on board. Number three, Philly police are on the hunt for two suspects in masks seen robbing a bunch of people at gunpoint. They're being connected to at least eight robberies just in the last few days, just since Friday. Police say none of the victims have been injured, but they still want to find whoever's doing it. Number four, some video taken out of Disney World shows somebody jumping in the water inside a ride at Epcot. The person who took this footage says the Grand Fiesta boat ride was stopped for several minutes. Disney said, don't do this. They didn't say that directly, but they said the behavior is not safe and a clear violation of the rules. TLDR, folks, don't do that. The guest and everybody who was with him obviously got yanked from the park. Number five, the NFL is rescinding its fine against Kyle Juszczyk over this celebration. The league initially said it was distasteful, that it was a celebration of chugging beer. But the San Francisco player told reporters he was drinking juice. That's his nickname, folks. His nickname, so he was drinking a juice box. He also said the fine was hypocritical because look at all the beer sponsorships that the NFL has. So even if he was pretending to chug a beer, he still shouldn't have been fined. It has been since rescinded. Coming up, much more to get to here on the show, including look at this big fire taking over a hotel in Texas, what we're learning about the aftermath. Plus, a Cinderella story for the team considered the worst in baseball, how the White Sox could break a century-old curse next.

0: Everyone loves an underdog, right? So how about the absolutely bananas streak from the team considered the worst in all of baseball just recently to now giving fans a reason to believe, with the White Sox just one win away, maybe tonight, one win away from clinching their first playoff series since a Roosevelt was in the White House. Teddy, 1906. Since then, they've just taken L after L, at least until now. So what is the secret sauce? Is it good coaching, good pitching, good fielding? How about the good Lord? Yeah, divine intervention, at least so say some fans, because the team's most famous fan here in the Sox hat just happens to be the one running the Catholic Church at the Vatican. Pope Leo, of course, looking at one of many murals painted around the stadium. Remember his answer when our own Claudio Lavanga asked him about the White Sox's improbable winning streak.
1: Sometimes call it a miracle. Do you have anything to do with that?
2: No comment. Great Chris. Things happen in Chicago.
0: That's true, as our NBC Chicago's Patrick Fazio knows, joining us now from right outside the field. The White Sox, as you know, haven't won a playoff series at home since 1906. Since then, we've seen the Titanic sink, women got the right to vote, the moon landing, and a whole lot more. I cannot imagine how worked up White Sox fans are right now.
3: Yeah, they were excited before this game started. Can you imagine what it's going to be like for them to have something to celebrate the first time in 120 years? Yeah, the White Sox, every time they've won a playoff series, it's been on the road, clinching a playoff series on the road. They're hoping, fans are, for it to happen at home for the first time since 1906. And some Sox fans are saying that this is really, they credit the Pope for this, what they call a miracle playoff run this year, because the White Sox are one win away from advancing to the American League Championship Series after three straight 100 loss seasons, including the worst record ever in Major League Baseball history just 2 years ago. So a lot of people do say they think it's Pope Leo's doing, and they credit the Pope because the Chicago area native actually sent a letter of blessings to the White Sox just before this postseason started, and we talked to tailgaters before today's game about Pope Leo, who grew up as a White Sox fan.
4: It's really great that he's a Sox fan. We all love that, and there is probably a little bit divine intervention.
5: It's got to be the Pope. I mean, come on. The Pope comes in and just starts spreading all this good vibe, all this love for our White Sox.
6: Words cannot describe what Sox fans are feeling right now. Yes, we love the Pope, and we are grateful for his presence. Sox fans deserve this.
7: He has a magnificent impact on his team. First of all, it's the first Pope from America, and he's from the Chicagoland,
6: Cook
7: County. Come on, man. Come on. I mean, it's just evident.
6: We love you, Pope Leo.
7: Love you, Pope Leo.
3: And the last time the White Sox won the World Series in 2005, Pope Leo was here as a fan attending Game 1. We'll see if he comes back if the White Sox make it to the World Series this year.
0: Patrick, it's a sign. Patrick Fazio, thank you very much. For tonight, I'm a White Sox fan too. We'll see. Thank you. NBC News covers hundreds of other stories every day. And because it can be tough to read or watch or listen to them all, our bureau teams have done it for you. This is what they tell us is going down in their regions in a segment we call The Local. Out of our Southern Bureau, look at this. Flames shooting out from under a Texas hotel early today. 100 people had to be evacuated. Firefighters say this started in a parking lot. Still not clear what the cause is. 4 people had to be treated for smoke inhalation.

0: Commission. Out of our Western Bureau, scary video of somebody dropping through the ceiling at a mall in Washington. Look at this. The video you're seeing was edited by the Vancouver Police Department. The man was heard crawling around and then came busting through the tiles. He's been charged with malicious mischief and burglary. And out of our Midwest Bureau, look at this, an Indiana woman doing donuts in front of a courthouse. She's 68. She's now going to face drunk driving charges, among others. You see the car there kicking up the dust, et cetera. She managed to avoid hitting anything, but we'll track that one. To the fight over the free press now, happening in a big way here in Washington, after the Trump administration tried to ban some outlets from the White House. The administration calling access to the grounds a privilege, not a right. A judge disagreed, at least for now, letting those outlets back in. But all of it is still playing out, even just recently, with Politico barred from traveling with the president as he hit that campaign rally in Nebraska. All of it, putting a spotlight on the First Amendment. And now, a brand new documentary for PBS called The First is taking a closer look at its history. You may recognize one of the hosts, our very own Tom Costello.
1: The times are troubled. What the future of the First Amendment is going to be, a little bit unclear.
2: President Trump with an extraordinary move, banning CNN, MS Now, and Politico from the White House because he doesn't like their coverage.
3: Like, you're crooked, your press is crooked, and Meet the Press is crooked.
4: To be fair, I'm not crooked, but let's...
5: No president actually loved the press. But I think what's different is I actually think this White House has disdain for the press.
6: You've covered a number of administrations in your time. I wonder if you could offer some perspective on the current threat to First Amendment rights.
7: It's worsened under this administration. Nixon regularly attacked the press, but I think this administration has gone well beyond that, and it's all targeted against media organizations that they themselves just don't like. They've also tried to cultivate a media of their own, basically to serve as a propaganda vehicle.
8: Fought to get these rights. We finally got the rights, and now we have to teach another generation how to keep those rights. And we seem to be protesting the same things that we fought for 60 years ago.
9: I can't breathe! I can't breathe!
10: And we're still struggling. I mean, what's it mean to have freedom of speech today? What does it mean? The Supreme Court has cases every year.
11: This morning at the Supreme Court, faith and the First Amendment are on the docket.
12: Why do we place so much emphasis on the First Amendment now in the 21st century?
1: It's an absolutely fundamental amendment.
6: What is their obligation to the American public?
7: To give the public the information it needs and deserves to know so that they can govern themselves.
2: It's often misunderstood, often contested. For many Americans, the First Amendment defines what it means to be free.
13: But from the very beginning, the First Amendment also sparked a war of words and a war of ideas.
2: Join us as we look back at the origins of American freedom and its tug of war through time.
13: It's The First.
0: And with that, the man himself, Tom, joining us now for tonight's backstory. We're so glad to have you, Tom. I happen to know, you know, the backstory, pull back the curtain a little bit behind the scenes. Here's behind the scenes in our newsroom. I happen to know you've been working on this thing for months. How'd it come together?
14: Started in April and with Bozzy Kanani, who's my co-host. She's with Colorado Public Radio. And the filmmaker on this is Brian Malone. And the writers and the producers, we are all alums of the NBC affiliate in Denver, KUSA.
0: Awesome.
14: And all of us with a deep, really commitment to the First Amendment and the protections it affords all of us, whether you're in journalism or not. And they came to me and said, we're going to put together this doc. Would you like to be a part of it? And I said, how fast can I be there?
0: Mm-hmm.
14: And I'm very grateful. NBC gave their blessing for me to work on this project while still, which is on PBS, along with me doing my day job.
0: What do you hope people learn from it? What do you hope people get from this? Because it's really a deep dive in the history of the First Amendment.
14: It's a real deep dive. We go all the way back to 1776, and then we go to the Constitutional Convention, and we're going to walk you through all of the steps for the First Amendment. And guess what? The First Amendment isn't necessarily the most important. I mean, the founding fathers didn't think of the First Amendment as the most important. Mm. The most important First Amendment, according to many of the founding fathers, was you as a private citizen should not have to have soldiers living with you, right? But for whatever reason, an accident of history, the First Amendment became the First Amendment. And it has gone through 200 something years now of challenges over the years.
0: Mm-hmm.
14: Presidents trying to undermine it. It goes all the way back to John Adams and Abe Lincoln, and it's been a really exciting and interesting project to work on. There's just some of the evolution of the First Amendment over the last few hundred years. It is an everyday right that protects you and me and you at home, everybody, every single day.
0: Did anything, what surprised you through the course of reporting this out and doing the travel and working on this? Did anything sort of go, you know, you've been in this industry a long time.
14: Yeah.
0: Did you, wow, I didn't know that. Or that's surprising to me.
14: So what surprised me when you really, and I had to go to a university professor up at UPenn who really outlined this for me. And here's what surprised me. You and I don't have the right to freedom of speech. Listen to the exact language of the First Amendment. It says the following. It is preventing Congress from making laws respecting an establishment of religion, preventing Congress from making laws prohibiting the freedom, free exercise of religion, or abridging freedom of speech, freedom of the press, freedom of assembly. It is telling Congress, you can't do this.
0: Right.
14: As opposed to saying, hey, Hallie, you can say whatever you want. It's saying to the government, you can't tell Hallie what she can or can't say. That's really interesting.
0: Yeah, it's nuanced there, too. Yeah. Tell people where they can find this thing, Tom.
14: It is streaming right now on the PBS app.
0: Cool.
14: It is airing on PBS stations across the country in October and November. And my co-host, Bozzy Kanani, and I are really excited to be a part of this.
0: Well, we're excited to have you on to talk about it. You're such a dear friend of the show, and we're so thrilled for you in this big project. Thank you very much. We're thrilled for you. Go stream it after this show, though. Wait until our show's over. Tom, thank you so much. Coming up, it has been 3 years since a deadly attack on that festival in Israel. Our team now taking a look back at the war that followed and how it has reshaped the region. That's next.

0: Today marks 3 years since 1,200 people were killed in a Hamas-led attack on Israel, the deadliest day in that nation's history, sparking Israel's war in Gaza that killed thousands more and reshaped relationships in the entire region. Our Keir Simmons has more from a country still in mourning.
1: Rachel Goldberg-Polin speaks for many here. It feels, she says, like these events happened yesterday.
2: Our only son, Hirsch, was stolen from the Nova Music Festival, and he was held in captivity for 328 days and was executed along with five other young, beautiful people.
1: The images of Hirsch being abducted were seen around the world, his funeral the same. For Rachel, time has not healed.
2: I had a couple of weeks ago, I was just crumpled on the floor and I was crying. And my daughter said to me, "What happened?" And I just looked up and I said, "I haven't seen my son in 3 years." You know, that's not going to get better. It's going to get worse.
1: 3 years ago today, 1,200 people were killed, 251 taken hostage. In response, Israel has leveled much of Gaza, killing over 73,000 Palestinians, according to local health officials. Rachel doesn't separate the suffering.
2: There doesn't have to be a competition of tears here. We are all suffering. We are all in pain.
1: Near the Gaza border, Lucas Cuneo faced Hamas at his own home.
3: Hamas came to my house and tried to kidnap me or kill me. Sometimes I close my eyes and I see the roads in the kibbutz and everything burning, and not easy. When I go to sleep, sometimes I can see it, and it's really hard.
1: On a beach where Hamas killed 19 people, he is part of the Hagal Shelly My Wave Surf Club for mental health. It helped Lucas during months when his brothers were held by Hamas just a short distance away in Gaza. The water is still an escape.
3: You don't think, you don't feel, you just you, your board, and the water.
4: I lived the 7th of October all the time because it's important for me to tell this story, and I'm not moving on.
1: Nearby, at Kibbutz Neir Oz, Rita Lifshitz is both sad and hopeful.
4: I love this kibbutz, but it will be different. So I don't know if I can feel this love too. I almost cry.
1: In 3 years, they have found ways to cope, not to overcome. Ways to keep living, never forgetting. Keir Simmons, NBC News.
0: More to come here on the show, including coming up a potentially major medical breakthrough, how a new vaccine could treat one of the deadliest types of brain cancer. Next.

0: So we've talked a lot about the president's push to try to remake Washington in his image to a degree. Now it sounds like he may be planning to expand that effort to more familiar territory, one of his own golf courses. The president confirming today he wants to make a kind of Camp David of the South at his golf club in West Palm Beach. So we're talking historic summits with foreign leaders or vacations, etc. Future presidents may also get membership for free at the club under the plan. In a letter obtained by NBC News, the club's attorney says this plan would put this alongside landmarks like Camp David, like Windsor Castle as well. He says the county down there in South Florida may have to turn over parts of the land to the federal government. And the president, he says, promised to pay for some construction. We'll have more from Andrea Mitchell coming up later on in our broadcast. Also tonight, an experimental vaccine could mark a major milestone in treating one of the deadliest types of brain cancer. This drug is called Cervax-M. It's supposed to stop the recurrence of glioblastoma. That's an aggressive brain tumor that almost always comes back, even with chemotherapy, surgery, and radiation treatment. There hasn't been a major medical breakthrough for treating this type of cancer in the past 20 years. So this new vaccine could be a big deal. It extended the survival of people under the age of 65 from 20 to 24 months, according to new data from the clinical trial obtained exclusively by NBC. One patient, Tracy Castman, says this vaccine has been kind of a miracle drug. She was diagnosed with glioblastoma in 2022. She was 64 years old. Now, 4 years later, Castman says she's grateful for this extra time with her family.
1: I feel like the luckiest person in the world. You know, I don't even buy lottery tickets because I already got the luck.
0: Oh my God. Berkeley Loveless is joining us now. You love to hear that, right? Mm-hmm. You love to hear that. And it sounds like some of the indications now that we're getting is that this vaccine is pretty effective.
2: Yeah. So just to talk about effectiveness first, not only did it extend survival time by 4 months for these people, almost half of the patients in the trial were still alive past still alive after the 4 year mark. So typically this is a disease where people live 12 to 18 months. So this is a potential leap forward. Now, this benefit was only seen in people under 65. It did not work or did not beat standard of care in people over 65. And we get back to the reason why that is. And so I guess, how are they doing this? How are they making this vaccine work? And so this vaccine targets a protein called survivin, which is a clever name because it's a protein that people believe or people thought keeps cancer cells alive in the body. And so people will still get the surgery. They'll still get the radiation, still get the chemotherapy, and then they'll get this vaccine. And hopefully the cancer doesn't return. And the CEO behind this company had a really great way of explaining this. When we have a clip of that as well.
3: Cervaxim is designed to clean up the microscopic cells that are left after surgery and use the immune system to prevent them from growing and hopefully destroy them so that tumor never comes back. The goal is to prevent recurrence with the vaccine.
2: Yeah, and so with this vaccine, you'll just get 4 doses after that surgery and then probably 2 doses or another dose every 2 months.
0: FDA approval when? Do we know? Do you have any idea?
2: Yeah, so the company is going to file a breakthrough status designation, which could speed up the review. If all that goes well, then people under 65 could see the vaccine sometime next year.
0: Why do they think it's not as effective for people over 65?
2: Yeah, so the theory is that it's simply that our immune system weakens as we age. And so older adults, we see this with the flu shot. They need a higher dose vaccine. So they're likely going to need an additional trial for this older age group and possibly maybe even a higher dose.
0: If there's a vaccine for this, can there be vaccines for other cancers? Does this give bigger hope?
2: Yeah, so that's the thought. So survivin is present in several other cancers, including breast cancer, lung cancer, and blood cancers. And so, of course, the thought is that this is going to be hopeful for other vaccines.
0: Let's knock wood. Berkeley, great to see you. Thank you so much.
2: Thanks.
0: And thank you, as always, for watching. That does it for us for this hour, but we'll see you right back here tomorrow. This is HJN on NBC.

0: We are coming on the air with the new update from the National Hurricane Center just into us on this tropical storm that's going to hit hurricane status tomorrow morning, set to slam the Gulf Coast as a rare late season hurricane just about 48 hours from now. The potential for dangerous flooding in the south. We've got that new forecast in just a second. Also new today, President Trump choosing Texas on the campaign trail as his handpicked, scandal-ridden candidate may turn a key Senate seat over to Democrats. We'll tell you why Ken Paxton's campaign is on defense tonight. Then lawyers for a woman who survived a botched execution attempt say she's angry and confused, with big questions now about whether Tennessee will try to put Christa Pike to death again. What her lawyers are saying. Plus, we'll take you inside some new acts of protest at Cornell. A 7-hour sit-in as the world watches how the university will respond to all the attention over how it handled an alleged sexual assault on campus. New details on the school's investigation. Plus, in just a minute, we'll take you live to the deck of the USS Lincoln. Our Pentagon correspondent is on board as this beleaguered ship makes its way back to its home country in just hours from now. That's coming up a little bit later on in the show. Hey there, I'm Hallie. We are learning from the National Hurricane Center in just the last hour that tropical storm Isaias is expected to grow into a hurricane by tomorrow morning. This is an interesting update, right? The timing of it, we're getting more specific here. Landfall along the Gulf Coast is expected to be Friday night. You've got parts of Alabama and Florida under states of emergency at this point. People are starting to prep. Are you surprised? Empty store shelves. People are going. They're cleaning out the grocery store, the hardware store, et cetera, in parts of the southeast. They're getting the sandbags ready. Dozens of schools right along the Florida panhandle are now closed through the end of the week. Our meteorologist Bill Cairns has the forecast, and that's important, Bill, because the panhandle seems like it's going to get the brunt of it on Friday night.
1: Yeah, we're starting to narrow in on who's going to get the worst of these impacts, and then you're going to start to see closures. Pretty soon you'll start to hear about some evacuation, voluntary or mandatory. And it's all because we're getting, you know, within that 48 to 60-hour window where we start to get our cone or our spread in our computer models is starting to narrow. We'll get to that in a second. But first things first, the storm is drifting here in the south-central portion of the Gulf. It's already at 65-mile-per-hour max winds. It only has to go up about 10 more to be a hurricane. So it could happen tonight at 11 p.m. or it may happen tomorrow morning at 5 a.m., but it will happen. And then tomorrow we think it's going to stay, probably remain a Category 1. Going up to a Category 2 is what the Hurricane Center has late Thursday night into Friday morning, and then they have it either maintaining as a 2 or a 1 towards landfall. Conditions are not going to be as favorable at landfall, so that's why we think we're going to get some weakening. We're hoping for a significant weakening, but we can't promise that, so that's why we're saying prepare for a Category 1 or 2 in the Northern Gulf. So this is not going to be a major Category 4 or 5 decimation. Ooh, dropped the remote. Haven't done that in a while. Decimating the coastal areas, but we will be watching power outages where we get the landfall. The storm surge will also be one of the more problematic things. And then, of course, the rainfall problems, even far inland as the storm moves into Saturday. So here's one of our computer models just to show you kind of what the storm looks like. Notice it's not a huge storm. It's kind of small. It's kind of compact. And that's important for our friends, especially like in New Orleans. Notice as we go through Friday, this doesn't even have rainfall in New Orleans. It's really confined here to this area between Panama City and the Mississippi coastal areas. Then it moves inland right around midnight or so. So, of course, the biggest thing in the Gulf, storm surge, Hallie. This is where we've had some historic, Katrina and stuff. We had some stuff 15, 17, 20 feet with Camille. This is not that. But this still, even 5 to 7 feet, will cause problems wherever that occurs. That'll be the problem number one.
0: Okay. Bill Cairns, plenty for you to watch, friend. We'll see you back here tomorrow night. And maybe you'll keep a grip on the remote next time. Thank you. Appreciate you. Let's head out to the campaign trail now, where President Trump is choosing Texas, as far as we can tell, at least, to spend a huge amount of his political capital on his handpicked candidate that has kind of sort of made this once Republican stronghold maybe a little bit looking more like a swing state. Not quite there yet, still quite red. But in the next couple of hours, you're going to see the president move to rally support around Ken Paxton in San Antonio. Remember, Paxton earned the president's endorsement over the incumbent Republican, Senator John Cornyn. That was in the primary back in March. That was a big deal when it happened. Cornyn's out now, right? He's going to be out. Paxton's hoping to replace him. But Paxton's Democratic opponent, James Tallarico, leading consistently in polling down the stretch. Put an asterisk on that. Polling isn't always right, but that gives you a sense of where the race is. Now, in some newly leaked audio obtained by Axios, Paxton appears to be blaming the president's war against Iran for at least some of his issues.
2: I'm just trying to figure out ways that I can help people. That's the only way I can propose legislation.
3: You can't stop the war.
2: Right. I have no control over gas prices. So many of the factors in this federal race are uncontrollable. I don't make the decisions. And I don't know what's behind some of the decisions.
0: In the last half hour, the Paxton campaign called that audio a non-story to NBC News. This race in general, it is not cheap. It hasn't been cheap, and it's not cheap since September when $200 million just about was spent by both campaigns, by supporters of both campaigns, most of it by Republicans, by conservatives. Monica Alba has made her way to San Antonio ahead of the president's visit. He said that he has no regrets about his endorsement of Ken Paxton. It's obviously a super important state for Republicans to hang on to. Democrats are hoping it's a pickup opportunity for them, Mon.
4: Exactly, Hallie. And I did think it was notable that the president sort of showed some restraint there when he was asked about Ken Paxton, given that in just the last week or so, he's built upon the criticism that he has had for the GOP candidate. He has at times had comments about his outfits, his appearance. He's called him a pain in the ass. He's sort of talked about him in ways that make you question why he ultimately did decide to back him and support him in the primary. But he today said that he has absolutely no regrets about that, even though privately it is Ken Paxton saying that it's the president's policies that might be dragging him down in this surprisingly tight and close race here in Texas for that Senate seat, Hallie. But what I think is also really notable is that last week when the president was here in Texas, he sort of looked around and said, is Ken Paxton even here? Well, if he is, I don't care. He didn't bring him up on the stage. He didn't speak at that event in Denton. We'll see if tonight here Ken Paxton actually does take the microphone and offers his own remarks. But somebody that we won't see here tonight is Governor Greg Abbott, who is in that closer potentially than expected race for governor that he is trying to hold on to against that Democratic candidate, Gina Hinojosa. So it's significant that he decided to campaign elsewhere tonight instead of appearing with the president. Hallie.
0: Monica Alba live for us there at the campaign rally. We'll be checking back in with you, Monica, throughout the night as the president arrives and as we see Ken Paxton. Thanks, Mon. Got to take you now off the coast of California, I should say, where the USS Lincoln is just about to return home after a record-long deployment. Remember, there were concerns, reports of supply, morale issues, questions about the conditions after the deployment was extended. Some family members of those on the ship told NBC that the extended time at sea was wreaking havoc on sailors' mental health. One described it as a scene out of the American Horror Story television show. Our Courtney Kuby is aboard that ship ahead of its final approach coming into California. You see her live there. I have to think these people on board are ready to be home.
5: I lost you, but I can tell you where we are. We're on the USS Abraham Lincoln. It looks a lot different than it did during most of this deployment. You can see there's a bunch of sailors and Marines. They're starting a 5K run around the deck. And there's the music. And you can tell they're able to actually run around the deck because there's no aircraft left. The air wing already left. This is day 321 for the crew of this ship. Tomorrow, they arrive back at 322 total days underway with hardly any breaks. And it was a tough deployment. They were in combat for a lot of that deployment, assigned to Operation Epic Fury in the Middle East. They carried out strikes inside Iran. They enforced the naval blockade of Iranian ships coming to and from Iranian ports. And they continued to stay out there coordinating with other ships so that they could make their way through the Strait of Hormuz. It was a very active and difficult deployment for the men and women of the ship. But Hallie, now they're on their way back home.
0: They sure are set to dock tomorrow there in San Diego. Courtney Kuby, thank you very much on board the USS Lincoln. I think she's lost our IFB, but we're so glad to Courtney and her team for getting that live shot up and bringing us the latest. We'll keep you posted. To Tennessee now, where lawyers for the woman who survived a botched execution attempt say she's asking a lot of questions about what happened as she's recovering in the hospital without any clear indication of how or if the state is going to try to execute her again. Listen.
6: Our understanding was the first thing she said was, where am I and who are you? I think she is angry and confused about everything right now.
0: Krista Pike's legal team had been in court asking a judge to save all the records, all the evidence of this execution attempt. The judge said yes. Pike's attorneys say all that stuff could be relevant if the state tries to put her to death again, although there's not been an indication of what Tennessee is going to do one way or the other.
3: There is no pending execution order for Ms. Pike. There is no allegation that one is coming.
7: You're also not in the position to say that tomorrow a new execution order will not be presented. Is that correct?
3: Your Honor, that is within the purview of the Tennessee Supreme Court.
0: Remember last week, the state tried to put Pike to death by lethal injection for the murder of her classmate back in 1995. And already we are seeing this case have an impact beyond the borders of that state. Lawyers for a man in Texas are trying to get an execution blocked there because the same drug used on Pike would be used for this other inmate's execution. Let me bring in Aaron Gilchrist, who is in Tennessee for us in Nashville tonight outside court. There have been a lot of questions here on the timeline around this. What the state is going to do, as you heard, there's really not a clear answer yet. But Pike's team, her attorneys, say there's some frustration around this, right?
8: Yeah, you're absolutely right. Primarily around not knowing what happened really inside the death chamber last Wednesday night. We know we heard the attorneys for Krista Pike making the argument that the process of putting someone to death is shrouded in secrecy, the word that they used in court today talking to the judge. And that is part of what's driving their concern about some transparency around what happened in the death chamber and being able to have access to what could be potentially be evidence in a future litigation. That was really the core of the hearing today. They wanted the judge to compel the Department of Corrections here in Tennessee to preserve every piece of evidence possible in the room, in the rooms that surrounded the death chamber while this lethal injection was being carried out. I want you to hear a little bit from the attorneys for Krista Pike right after their court hearing today.
9: Today's hearing was about transparency, about why Krista, the courts, the media, and the public should not simply take the state's word about what happened last Wednesday. Their word is shrouded in secrecy, in legal jargon, in attempts to obfuscate and obscure what really happened.
8: And Hallie, you also talked on one of the other big issues here, and that is the unknown around whether there will be another attempt at an execution. Technically, Krista Pike is still a death row inmate here in Tennessee. You heard the attorney for the state saying that at this point there's been no decision made about a new execution order. The judge asked him very directly about that, and he said it was simply a question that he couldn't answer, whether there would be one
0: right,
8: or would not be one.
0: What about what Pike's recovery will look like? Because her attorneys have said the medication she was given during this lethal injection, obviously the botched execution attempt, had some pretty intense consequences.
8: Yeah, they've said that initially we heard that it left her with blisters and burns. And today we heard her attorneys give us more detail about her condition after she woke up, after she was able to speak again. They say that she is dealing with pneumonia right now, that she has basically no use of her arms at this point. Her arms and hands are swollen, they've said. I want you to hear a little bit more of her attorneys talking about the state of Krista Pike right now.
6: She has a blood clot in one of her arms. She has pneumonia. She is not able to swallow yet, so she has not eaten. She cannot move either of her arms.
8: Now, the point about her not having eaten yet, it's not unusual necessarily when you've been intubated for 6 days. When they remove that tube, it takes a little while for things to be able to work properly in your throat again. But it really does, I think, speak to some of the concerns that the legal team for Krista Pike has brought up in the past. They've talked about issues with difficulty with her finding veins for blood draws in years past. You remember she's been on in prison here in Tennessee for 30 plus years now because of that 1995 conviction for the murder of her classmate, Colleen Slemmer. And we should point out too, Hallie, there were people in the courtroom today who say that Colleen Slemmer still deserves justice, and they believe that Krista Pike should still be put to death. We did reach out to Colleen Slemmer's mother, who doesn't live here in Tennessee. She has said that she's not commenting today on what happened in court, but we know in the past that she said that this is a mess. This botched execution is a mess, and she believes that the state still needs to make good on what they indicated to her they would be doing on behalf of her daughter.
0: Aaron Gilchrist live for us in Nashville with a lot to follow tonight. Appreciate that, Aaron. Let's take you up to Ithaca now, where students at Cornell University, as we speak, are nearly 5 hours into a sit-in on campus in support of Jane Doe, the woman who says she was sexually assaulted by fraternity members about 2 years ago. We'll show you some students inside the dining hall here. That's one of the places where they've been planning to hunker down for 7 hours total. symbolizing what they call the 7 hours Jane Doe endured, according to a coalition of student groups. Remember, Jane Doe filed a lawsuit against seven frat members, the university, and others, saying she was sexually assaulted over the course of about 7 hours. Three of those fraternity members have publicly denied the allegations. We've reached out to all of them. Today's demonstrations are part of what organizers are calling an economic blackout on campus. They say students aren't going to go to class, they're going to not use the store, they're going to not spend any money, etc. Maggie Vespa is in Ithaca for us tonight. You've got what's happening on campus today, Maggie. Walk us through that, along with these side-by-side investigations off campus. There's the criminal investigation and then this external independent review that the governor has ordered.
10: Yeah, clearly a lot to track, Hallie. So we'll walk and kind of show you the scene outside the dining hall. You can also see kids sitting inside the building through that window here. I put it at easily hundreds of kids who have been here, again, for hours at this point. Again, that seven-hour goal so poignant to a lot of them. We have some video that we can show you, again, from inside the dining hall as well. Again, this is a really meaningful sit-in. Basically, their latest attempts to kind of keep the attention on what Jane Doe says happened here back in 2024 with the criminal investigation reopened and obviously her lawsuit now pending. We talked to some kids here, some students here sitting about why they wanted to come out today, like a week and a half into this media firestorm. Here's some of what we heard.
11: Not only have we been Jane Doe, we know people who are Jane Doe, our sisters, our aunts, our mothers, right? And yes, it's very important to make sure that she knows that everybody is here for her.
12: We're not Cornell students. We came here in support of Cornell students. I personally wanted to come here because I myself am a victim and survivor of sexual assault.
10: I'm sorry.
12: And so in seeing the case reopen, I was angered but happy that the media was finally paying attention to this thing.
10: We're hearing that a lot, Hallie. We're hearing people telling their own stories of sexual assault here on Cornell, at Cornell and beyond. You asked about the investigations. Again, there are two for people at home. So we have the criminal investigation now being handled by New York's Attorney General, Letitia James. She's now spoken with the DA and Jane Doe's attorney per her office. Then separately, we have former acting U.S. Attorney General Sally Yates assigned to the independent probe into Cornell's handling of Jane Doe's case. That could result in policy changes here on campus.
0: I have to wonder, Maggie, you know, Cornell has now become, they're just about, what, 2 weeks into sitting at the center of this white-hot international spotlight when it comes to the issue of sexual violence on college campus. I mean, this is headlines around the country, headlines around the world. And I wonder what that looks like as it manifests on campus with, I have to think, you know, media and people asking, of course, asking students questions and, like, all of that. Can you give us kind of a sense of that?
10: Yeah, you know, it's really interesting because obviously, and I say this a lot on Hard Stories, and you know, our goal is never to make a hard time harder for anybody who's going through something like what this campus is going through. At the same time, when there are allegations of mishandling something as sensitive and as vital as an investigation into sexual assault, sunshine is needed. And coverage is needed. Mm. And so we have been allowed to be on this private university's campus. I'll say we're about a week and a half into this. There have been times where it's been tough. I'll say, for instance, to get in touch with campus police. We were told they don't have, for instance, a PIO, which is a public information officer. Journalists know that's usually our contact with police departments. The contact for campus police is the Cornell PR person. So she told us, just call me if you have a question with campus police. That's proved difficult to get details from police, reports from police. Initially, today, we were told we couldn't go in there. They didn't want press covering the protest. We came back and said, it's literally a public spectacle. That's the entire point. We have to cover it. So they split they kind of split the difference and said we can go in there with phones only. So it has been a tightrope for sure, and I'm sure that's going to continue.
0: It's just so interesting. Maggie Vespa, we're so glad you're there. Thank you very much for, as you say, shining a light on all of it. We really appreciate your reporting. To Virginia, and some dramatic new video tonight of the moments right after a six-year-old shot his teacher in a Virginia classroom, cursing at officers with a warning here. It's disturbing as we're seeing this now for the first time 3 years after the boy brought his mom's gun to school.
13: All right, I got a weapon.
14: He had one bullet?
15: Let's leave the gun there.
16: Where is the weapon?
14: It's on the floor. It's over there. Stop. That's not you. That's not how we each other.
0: You see the boy there being held by a school employee as she's telling police what's going on. His face is blurred to protect his identity. The video was unsealed by a judge just recently after a court order. Remember, this is, you might remember the story. It was got a ton of headlines when it happened. This six-year-old shot his teacher in the hand and chest at that Virginia elementary school back in January 2023. His family has said the gun was secured in their home. The whole thing setting off a lot of legal drama, including a civil lawsuit filed and won by Abigail Zwerner, the teacher. She sued the school's then assistant principal for ignoring warnings from staff about the student. The boy's mother served prison time on state and federal charges related to what happened. Stephanie Gosk has been following this for us. She was following at the beginning and continues on it. It's the first time that we're seeing like all of this inside the classroom, Stephanie. I mean, this footage from the moments literally right after this shooting.
16: Right. And you'll remember, Hallie, that this shooting, I mean, school shootings are horrible. There are way too many of them in this country. But this one stood out, and it stood out because of the age of the shooter. Yeah. A six-year-old boy, a first grader, brings a gun into school and shoots his teacher. And it's incredibly disturbing, just that alone. But now we have this video which shows him in that room, and the things that come out of his mouth are equally as disturbing as what he has just done, because it evokes just the idea that he had to have heard these things from the adults around him in his life. And it's tough to see and get a sense of it when there is a lot of bleeping because of the expletives. But he is threatening the teacher that's holding him. It's a different teacher. And he's also threatening the police officers that have come into that room. Let's play a little bit more so you can hear some more.
14: I don't care if you call backup. I don't care if I go to jail.
17: We know you know that language, and you know that's not appropriate. Mrs. Kovacs is not happy with that.
18: Calm down. Young man. Come here.
16: What we learned at the time from an attorney of the family is that the little boy was staying with his great-grandfather immediately after the shooting. We don't have an update on where he is now, but we do know that his mother was sentenced to up to 4 years in prison, and she has since been released, but we don't know if he's with her and what that custody looks like, Hallie.
0: Stephanie Gosk, more questions on that one as well. Steph, thank you very much for bringing that to us tonight. I appreciate it. Overseas now, and a lot of questions still after this possible plague death out of a lab in Russia. And the State Department has questions, too. Today, as of today, now, they are asking Russia for more information. They want to know more about all this. The department says it's also in touch with other countries around the world for what they know after that worker at a plague research lab died from pneumonia. We don't know how she got sick. We don't know really much about it, as you see somebody in a hazmat suit here near the hospital where she was. It has a lot of people. You know, people were wondering, should we be freaking out? Is this like a next big outbreak, et cetera? Health experts say at this point, no need for a widespread freak out, but people still want to know more. The president today was asked if he thinks this whole thing could be some kind of Russian bioweapon.
19: We're going to find out soon enough, but we don't think so. And if you listen to them, it's under control. But, you know, people have said that before about other things.
0: The World Health Organization says they don't actually have a full picture of what's going on either, but they've been told by Russia that there are no cases of plague there. They're asking for more information, too, from the Kremlin. What's the Kremlin saying? Well, they're trying to tamp down reports of a second lab worker getting diagnosed with pneumonia. They say a lot of what's being reported isn't true. I want to bring in Julie Serkin now, who's with us from the White House. And I think it is very fair to say, Julie, that I think part of the reason there are so many questions is because of skepticism about the reliability of the information coming out of the Kremlin here. We know that the president was supposed to talk to the Russian president, Vladimir Putin. I don't think that's happened yet, right? Do we have any sense of a timeline there?
20: I don't think it has either, Hallie. I just touched base with the White House again, asking them the exact question. Obviously, the president is now stumping for Ken Paxton in San Antonio, Texas, and also it's overnight in Russia. So unclear if that phone call happened earlier today, if it will still happen today. But the president, as you mentioned, we don't know much information about what's going on with this death out of Russia, what's going on with these plague cases. The president acknowledged that they don't know much. And the Kremlin spokesperson actually said that there are no plans at this point of a call, but that when they put one together, they know that they can get one on the schedule very quickly. You see that graphic on your screen. They say, I have no doubt that it will be arranged very promptly. But this is obviously a big concern. The WHO, I should mention, the World Health Organization, Hallie, the U.S. officially pulled out of it earlier this year due to an executive order the president had signed at the beginning of his second term. So this is a big deal, and it's clear that the administration, other countries, don't have much visibility, and also the fact that we are not a member of WHO is probably a cause for concern, certainly for other countries that are working with that organization. Hallie?
0: Julie Serkin, live for us there on the North Lawn. Keep us posted on that, Jules. I think there's still high interest, of course, in what's going on in Russia with that potential plague death. Appreciate it. So, you know, we've talked about the president's push to try to remake Washington in his image in several ways. And now it sounds like he's planning to expand that effort to more familiar territory. One of his own golf clubs, president, confirming today he wants to make a kind of Camp David of the South at his course in West Palm Beach. So we're talking, you know, historic summits with foreign leaders, perhaps vacations. Future presidents may get membership for free at the golf club under the plan. In a letter obtained by NBC News, the club's lawyer says this plan would put the course alongside landmarks like Camp David and Windsor Castle. Our Andrea Mitchell is tracking all of it for us tonight.
1: This kind of conference center would indeed need major security upgrades. Although it's already somewhat secure since President Trump plays golf there, that's not nearly the same as the requirements for a major conference center. And contrary to the letter from the Trump golf course lawyer that we've seen, there are big differences between what he seems to be proposing and the examples that he cites of Windsor Castle in the UK and the Élysée Palace in Paris. Windsor is the official residence of the royal family, has been, well, certainly since the 19th century, and not a conference center for summits. And the Élysée is the official residence of the French president, all French presidents. It's the equivalent of the White House. You don't hold summits there. The president was asked about the idea today.
19: It's only about 2 minutes away from the airport, so they literally would be at that site, and they could spend a weekend there, like a retreat, like sort of a Camp David retreat. And they asked if I'd be willing to do it, and I said I would be. This wouldn't be for me. This would be for all future presidents. And if they want to do that, I'd be certainly willing.
1: Well, Trump has never used Camp David the way other presidents have. And clearly, he prefers weekends on his golf courses. Also, what the Trump lawyer seems to be suggesting is a much more permanent establishment than President Truman's Southern White House or President Nixon's Key Biscayne Summer White House or Reagan's Ranch near Santa Barbara. Those were private residences, which reverted to the former presidents once they left office. That's not the equivalent of a summer Camp David, which was retained for the use of all subsequent presidents, in fact, all year round. It also raises the issue of what financial benefit President Trump might gain from such an arrangement for his golf course. There have been reports, for instance, that his golf courses are not that profitable. And this would appear to give him a permanent government subsidy for the maintenance and improvements. Hallie?
0: Andrea Mitchell, thank you very much for that. Coming up, more to get through here on the show, including the U.S. tennis star who says she faced racist abuse, now backing out of her upcoming tournament. We'll tell you what Coco Gauff is sharing. Plus, have you seen this? The really sweet moment a Stanford professor won a Nobel Prize. His kids' reaction that may be the best prize of all.

0: Let's get you over to the five things our team thinks you should know about tonight. Number one, we're learning more about a Democratic candidate for Congress in Arizona who says she was raped while trying to fix campaign signs. Bernadette Green Placentia is running for the House in the Phoenix suburbs. According to a sheriff's office report obtained by NBC News, she says she was hit in the back of the head by two men around 2 a.m. while walking back to her car and went unconscious. This happened back in August. She says that one of the men in the report called her a Democratic and then a slur. We're going to keep you updated on this as we learn more. Number two, the FBI says it has thwarted what they call a mass casualty attack planned for the Mall of America in Minnesota. According to court documents, prosecutors say the 18-year-old suspect planned to use an assault rifle to commit a violent crime inspired by ISIS. Investigators believe he acted alone. The suspect is obviously now in custody. Number three, a firefighter running out of a New Hampshire home. Look at this. After catching fire himself, the department there says a flashover happened. That's when everything in a room ignites almost at once. The firefighter's in the hospital, but fortunately, he is expected to be okay. Number four, Philly police are on the hunt for two suspects in masks seen robbing some people at gunpoint. They're being connected to at least 8 robberies just since Friday. Police say none of the victims have been hurt, but they still want to find whoever's doing this. Number five, take a look. The celebration going viral after a Stanford neuroscientist told his kids he just won a Nobel Prize. He's sharing the award with two German scientists for their work creating basically a new field of brain science. Right after he found out he won the Nobel, he says he was off to his next task, making school lunch for his kids. Also tonight, an American tennis star dropping out of her last tournament of the year after a brutal loss at the China Open, following what she calls an insane wave of racist abuse online. Coco Gauff today saying she's disappointed to have to withdraw from her next week's tournament, one that she won last year, saying that after a long year, my body needs some time to rest and recover. Her withdrawal comes after she lost to a Belgian player last night, somebody who she'd defeated in all 5 of their last matchups. At a press conference after, a news conference after, Gauff says she felt really drained by all the hate she's been getting online, saying, I just turn off my phone and move on. There's nothing you can do. Gauff started getting a whole bunch of racist comments online after beating a Chinese player in a match with a disputed point earlier this week. Let me bring in our sports reporter, Andrew Greif, who's joining us now. Andrew, tell us more about what she's been dealing with these past couple of days, because as she says, it's been, in her words, taking a toll on her mind and her body.
1: Yeah, she was trailing in the first set of the China Open when she moved in the middle of a point to stop play because she saw a flickering scoreboard. And tennis rules allow players to stop a play if there's sort of what they call an external hindrance. She moved to stop play, but it happened right as her opponent hit a winner. And so players, although that's allowed, people online had basically thought that she had cost a Chinese player who's 16 years old a winning point, a chance to move up on one of the world's top-ranked players. And that's really what sparked a torrent of what Coco Gauff called racism abuse. She had talked about online how she had apologized to the player, her opponent, and her opponent had understood. But that did not stop people coming at her on social media for at least the last 24 hours.
0: Well, how big of a deal is it that she's dropping out of the next tournament, basically ending her season early?
1: Yeah, although these are not major level tournaments, one of the 4 Grand Slams, this is still a high level tournament and the kind of tournament that Gauff has traditionally played throughout her career. But I think it's important to remember the context that Coco Gauff in 2020 had talked about how her mental health had been taking a toll ever since she'd been a really teenage superstar. Think about tennis. This is a sport where you are thrown out at a very young age sometimes, and you're on your own, physically on the court. And that can be a really isolationist sport, and it's difficult to deal with. Many tennis players have talked about how difficult that can be to be a star at a young age. She's dealt with that before and been open about it. And so I think when instances like this happen, it kind of triggers some of that sense of you against a lot of people, whether it's an opponent that you can see across the court or online. So she's been open about this before. I'm not surprised that she's speaking out about it now.
0: Yeah, she is. Andrew Greif, thank you very much for walking us through all that. Appreciate it. Coming up, much more to get to here on the show, including look at this big fire taking over a hotel in Texas, what we're learning about the aftermath. Plus, a Cinderella story for the team considered the worst in baseball.

0: Everyone loves an underdog, right? So how about the absolutely bananas streak from the team considered the worst in all of baseball just recently to now giving fans a reason to believe, with the White Sox just one win away, maybe tonight, one win away from clinching their first playoff series since a Roosevelt was in the White House. Teddy, 1906. Since then, they've just taken L after L, at least until now. So what is the secret sauce? Is it good coaching, good pitching, good fielding? How about the good Lord? Yeah, divine intervention, at least so say some fans, because the team's most famous fan here in the Sox hat just happens to be the one running the Catholic Church at the Vatican. Pope Leo, of course, looking at one of many murals painted around the stadium. Remember his answer when our own Claudio Lavanga asked him about the White Sox's improbable winning streak.
1: Sometimes call it a miracle. Do you have anything to do with that?
2: No comment. Great things happen in Chicago.
0: That's true, as our NBC Chicago's Patrick Fazio knows, joining us now from right outside the field. The White Sox, as you know, haven't won a playoff series at home since 1906. Since then, we've seen the Titanic sink, women got the right to vote, the moon landing, and a whole lot more. I cannot imagine how worked up White Sox fans are right now.
3: Yeah, they were excited before this game started. Can you imagine what it's going to be like for them to have something to celebrate the first time in 120 years? Yeah, the White Sox, every time they've won a playoff series, it's been on the road, clinching a playoff series on the road. They're hoping, fans are, for it to happen at home for the first time since 1906. And some Sox fans are saying that this is really, they credit the Pope for this, what they call a miracle playoff run this year, because the White Sox are one win away from advancing to the American League Championship Series after three straight 100 loss seasons, including the worst record ever in Major League Baseball history just 2 years ago. So a lot of people do say they think it's Pope Leo's doing, and they credit the Pope because the Chicago area native actually sent a letter of blessings to the White Sox just before this postseason started, and we talked to tailgaters before today's game about Pope Leo, who grew up as a White Sox fan.
4: It's really great that he's a Sox fan. We all love that, and there is probably a little bit divine intervention.
5: It's got to be the Pope. I mean, come on, the Pope comes in.

0: and just start spreading all this good vibe, all this love for our White Sox.
1: Words cannot describe what Sox fans are feeling right now. Yes, we love the Pope and we are grateful for his presence. Sox fans deserve this.
2: He has a magnificent impact on his team. First of all, it's the first Pope from America, and he's from the Chicagoland County. Come on, man. Come on. I mean, it's just
1: evident. We love you, Pope Leo.
2: Love you, Pope Leo.
3: And the last time the White Sox won the World Series in 2005, Pope Leo was here as a fan attending Game 1. We'll see if he comes back if the White Sox make it to the World Series this year.
4: Patrick, it's a sign. Patrick Fazio, thank you very much. For tonight, I'm a White Sox fan too. We'll see. Thank you. NBC News covers hundreds of other stories every day. And because it can be tough to read or watch or listen to them all, our bureau teams have done it for you. This is what they tell us is going down in their regions in a segment we call The Local. Out of our Southern Bureau, look at this. Flames shooting out from under a Texas hotel early today. 100 people had to be evacuated. Firefighters say this started in a parking lot. Still not clear what the cause is. 4 people had to be treated for smoke inhalation. Out of our Western Bureau, scary video of somebody dropping through the ceiling at a mall in Washington. Look at this. The video you're seeing was edited by the Vancouver Police Department. The man was heard crawling around and then came busting through the tiles. He's been charged with malicious mischief and burglary. And out of our Midwest Bureau, look at this. An Indiana woman doing donuts in front of a courthouse. She's 68. She's now going to face drunk driving charges, among others. You see the car there kicking up the dust, et cetera. She managed to avoid hitting anything, but we'll track that one. To the fight over the free press now, happening in a big way here in Washington, after the Trump administration tried to ban some outlets from the White House. The administration calling access to the grounds a privilege, not a right. A judge disagreed, at least for now, letting those outlets back in. But all of it is still playing out, even just recently, with Politico barred from traveling with the president as he hit that campaign rally in Nebraska. All of it, putting a spotlight on the First Amendment. And now, a brand new documentary for PBS called The First is taking a closer look at its history. You may recognize one of the hosts, our very own Tom Costello.
5: The times are troubled. What the future of the First Amendment is going to be, a little bit unclear.
6: President Trump with an extraordinary move, banning CNN, MS Now, and Politico from the White House because he doesn't like their coverage.
7: Like, you're crooked, your press is crooked, and Meet the Press is crooked.
8: To be fair, I'm not crooked, but let's...
9: No president actually loved the press. But I think what's different is I actually think this White House has disdain for the press.
10: You've covered a number of administrations in your time. I wonder if you could offer some perspective on the current threat to First Amendment rights.
11: It's worsened under this administration. Nixon regularly attacked the press, but I think this administration has gone well beyond that, and it's all targeted against media organizations that they themselves just don't like. They've also tried to cultivate a media of their own, basically to serve as a propaganda vehicle.
12: Fought to get these rights. We finally got the rights, and now we have to teach another generation how to keep those rights. And we seem to be protesting the same things that we fought for 60 years ago.
13: I can't breathe! And we're still struggling. I mean, what's it mean to have freedom of speech today? What does it mean? The Supreme Court has cases every year.
14: This morning at the Supreme Court, faith and the First Amendment are on the docket.
15: Why do we place so much emphasis on the First Amendment now in the 21st century?
5: It's an absolutely fundamental amendment.
10: What is their obligation to the American public?
11: To give the public the information it needs and deserves to know so that they can govern themselves.
6: It's often misunderstood, often contested. For many Americans, the First Amendment defines what it means to be free.
16: Well, from the very beginning, the First Amendment also sparked a war of words and a war of ideas.
6: Join us as we look back at the origins of American freedom and its tug of war through time.
16: It's The First.
4: And with that, the man himself, Tom, joining us now for tonight's backstory. We're so glad to have you, Tom. I happen to know, you know, the backstory, pull back the curtain a little bit behind the scenes. Here's behind the scenes in our newsroom. I happen to know you've been working on this thing for months. How'd it come together?
17: Started in April and with Bozzy Kanani, who's my co-host. She's with Colorado Public Radio. And the filmmaker on this is Brian Malone. And the writers and the producers, we are all alums of the NBC affiliate in Denver, KUSA.
4: Awesome.
17: And all of us with a deep, really commitment to the First Amendment and the protections it affords all of us, whether you're in journalism or not. And they came to me and said, we're going to put together this doc. Would you like to be a part of it? And I said, how fast can I be there? Mm-hmm. And I'm very grateful. NBC gave their blessing for me to work on this project while still, which is on PBS, yeah. along with me doing my day job.
4: What do you hope people learn from it? What do you hope people get from this? Because it's really a deep dive in the history of the First Amendment.
17: It's a real deep dive. We go all the way back to 1776, and then we go to the Constitutional Convention, and we're going to walk you through all of the steps for the First Amendment. And guess what? The First Amendment isn't necessarily the most important. I mean, the Founding Fathers didn't think of the First Amendment as the most important. Mm. The most important First Amendment, according to many of the Founding Fathers, was you as a private citizen should not have to have soldiers living with you, right? But for whatever reason, an accident of history, the First Amendment became the First Amendment. And it has gone through 200-something years now of challenges over the years. Mm-hmm. Presidents trying to undermine it. It goes all the way back to John Adams and Abe Lincoln, and it's been a really exciting and interesting project to work on. There's just some of the evolution of the First Amendment over the last few hundred years. It is an everyday right that protects you and me and you at home, everybody, every single day.
4: Did anything, what surprised you through the course of reporting this out and doing the travel and working on this? Did anything sort of go, you know, you've been in this industry a long time.
17: Yeah.
4: Did you, wow, I didn't know that. Or that's surprising to me.
17: So what surprised me when you really, and I had to go to a university professor up at UPenn who really outlined this for me. And here's what surprised me. You and I don't have the right to freedom of speech. Listen to the exact language of the First Amendment. It says the following. It is preventing Congress from making laws respecting an establishment of religion, preventing Congress from making laws, prohibiting the freedom, free exercise of religion, or abridging freedom of speech, freedom of the press, freedom of assembly. It is telling Congress, you can't do this.
4: Right.
17: As opposed to saying, hey, Hallie, you can say whatever you want. It's saying to the government, you can't tell Hallie what she can or can't say. That's really interesting.
4: Yeah, it's nuanced there, too. Yeah. Tell people where they can find this thing, Tom.
17: It is streaming right now on the PBS app.
4: Cool.
17: It is airing on PBS stations across the country in October and November. And my co-host, Bozzy Kanani, and I are really excited to be a part of this.
4: Well, we're excited to have you on to talk about it. You're such a dear friend of the show, and we're so thrilled for you in this big project. Thank you very much. We're thrilled for you. Go stream it after this show, though. Wait until our show is over. Tom, thank you so much. Coming up, it has been 3 years since a deadly attack on that festival in Israel. Our team now taking a look back at the war that followed and how it has reshaped the region. That's next.

0: Today marks 3 years since 1,200 people were killed in a Hamas-led attack on Israel, the deadliest day in that nation's history, sparking Israel's war in Gaza that killed thousands more and reshaped relationships in the entire region. Our Keir Simmons has more from a country still in mourning.
1: Rachel Goldberg-Polin speaks for many here. It feels, she says, like these events happened yesterday.
2: Our only son, Hirsch, was stolen from the Nova Music Festival, and he was held in captivity for 328 days and was executed along with five other young, beautiful people.
1: The images of Hirsch being abducted were seen around the world, his funeral the same. For Rachel, time has not healed.
2: I had a couple of weeks ago, I was just crumpled on the floor and I was crying, and my daughter said to me, "What happened?" And I just looked up and I said, "I haven't seen my son in 3 years." You know, that's not going to get better. It's going to get worse.
1: 3 years ago today, 1,200 people were killed, 251 taken hostage. In response, Israel has leveled much of Gaza, killing over 73,000 Palestinians, according to local health officials. Rachel doesn't separate the suffering.
2: There doesn't have to be a competition of tears here. We are all suffering. We are all in pain.
1: Near the Gaza border, Lucas Cuneo faced Hamas at his own home.
3: Hamas came to my house and tried to kidnap me or kill me. Sometimes I close my eyes and I see the roads in the kibbutz and everything burning and not easy. When I go to sleep, sometimes I can see it and it's really hard.
1: On a beach where Hamas killed 19 people, he is part of the Hagal Sheli, My Wave Surf Club for mental health. It helped Lucas during months when his brothers were held by Hamas just a short distance away in Gaza. The water is still an escape.
3: You don't think, you don't feel, you're just you, your board, and the water.
4: I live the 7th of October all the time because it's important for me to tell this story, and I'm not moving on.
1: Nearby, at Kibbutz Neir Oz, Rita Lifshitz is both sad and hopeful.
4: I love this kibbutz, but it will be different. So I don't know if I can feel this love too. I almost cry.
1: In 3 years, they have found ways to cope, not to overcome. Ways to keep living, never forgetting. Keir Simmons, NBC News.
0: More to come here on the show, including coming up a potentially major medical breakthrough, how a new vaccine could treat one of the deadliest types of brain cancer. Next.

0: Tonight, an experimental vaccine could mark a major milestone in treating one of the deadliest types of brain cancer. This drug is called Cervax-M. It's supposed to stop the recurrence of glioblastoma. That's an aggressive brain tumor that almost always comes back, even with chemotherapy, surgery, and radiation treatment. There hasn't been a major medical breakthrough for treating this type of cancer in the past 20 years. So this new vaccine could be a big deal. It extended the survival of people under the age of 65 from 20 to 24 months, according to new data from the clinical trial obtained exclusively by NBC. One patient, Tracy Castman, says this vaccine has been kind of a miracle drug. She was diagnosed with glioblastoma in 2022. She was 64 years old. Now, 4 years later, Castman says she's grateful for this extra time with her family.
1: I feel like the luckiest person in the world. You know, I don't even buy lottery tickets because I already got the luck.
0: Oh my God. Berkeley Loveless is joining us now. You love to hear that, right? Mm-hmm. You love to hear that. And it sounds like some of the indications now that we're getting is that this vaccine is pretty effective.
2: Yeah. So just to talk about effectiveness first, not only did it extend survival time by 4 months for these people, almost half of the patients in the trial were still alive still alive after the 4 year mark. So typically this is a disease where people live 12 to 18 months. So this is a potential leap forward. Now, this benefit was only seen in people under 65. It did not work or did not beat standard of care in people over 65. And we get back to the reason why that is. And so I guess, how are they doing this? How are they making this vaccine work? And so this vaccine targets a protein called survivin, which is a clever name because it's a protein that people believe or people thought keeps cancer cells alive in the body. And so people will still get the surgery. They'll still get the radiation, still get the chemotherapy, and then they'll get this vaccine. And hopefully the cancer doesn't return. And the CEO behind this company had a really great way of explaining this. And we have a clip of that as well.
3: Cervaxim is designed to clean up the microscopic cells that are left after surgery and use the immune system to prevent them from growing and hopefully destroy them so that tumor never comes back. The goal is to prevent recurrence with the vaccine.
2: Yeah, and so with this vaccine, you'll just get 4 doses after that surgery and then probably 2 doses or another dose every 2 months.
0: FDA approval when? Do we know? Do you have any idea?
2: So the company is going to file a breakthrough status designation, which could speed up the review. If all that goes well, then people under 65 could see the vaccine sometime next year.
0: Why do they think it's not as effective for people over 65?
2: Yeah, so the theory is that it's simply that our immune system weakens as we age. And so older adults, we see this with the flu shot. They need a higher dose vaccine. So they're likely going to need an additional trial for this older age group and possibly maybe even a higher dose.
0: If there's a vaccine for this, can there be vaccines for other cancers? Does this give bigger hope?
2: Yeah, so that's the thought. So survivin is present in several other cancers, including breast cancer, lung cancer, and blood cancers. And so, of course, the thought is that this is going to be hopeful for other vaccines.
0: Let's knock wood. Berkeley, great to see you. Thank you so much.
2: Thanks.
0: And thank you, as always, for watching. That does it for us for this hour, but we'll see you right back here tomorrow. 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
4: Breaking news tonight, the powerful storm taking aim at the Gulf, set to reach hurricane strength in just hours. The states of emergency just declared as the storm quickly intensifies. Grocery store shelves empty, lines of cars waiting for gas. Hurricane watches from Mississippi to Florida. Shocking, never before seen video of the 6-year-old who shot his teacher, Abigail Zwirner. Body camera video of the young boy in another teacher's arms, the child cursing, even threatening police. Russia launching one of its deadliest attacks on Ukraine since the start of the war. More than 20 people killed, including children, plus the massive fire erupting after an oil tanker was struck in the Black Sea. Marking 3 years since the October 7th attacks, our Keir Simmons at the site of the Nova Music Festival as loved ones try to process the horrors on that now sacred ground. And a heroic firefighter engulfed in flames while responding to a house fire, how he escaped the explosion. Data center brawl, the fist fight erupting during a city council meeting on the controversial project. And courthouse lawn chaos, wild video capturing a woman doing donuts, narrowly missing light poles, what she told police when she was arrested. Plus, the alleged Mall of America terror plot thwarted, how the FBI tracked down the teenage suspect. Top story starts right now. Hi, everybody. Good evening. I'm Yasmin Vesugian in for Tom. So right now, a dangerous tropical storm is charging towards the southern U.S. The states of emergency just announced as millions brace for what will be the first hurricane of the season. Satellite imagery showing that massive system electrified with lightning. It's still churning off the Gulf Coast, but expected to strengthen into hurricane as soon as tomorrow morning. Now, at this hour, hurricane hunters flying through the storm, a dangerous mission to collect crucial real-time data. Now, the race against the clock to stay safe and prepare in Florida. Grocery store shelves completely empty. Gas station lines wrapping around the block in Alabama. Coastal neighborhoods already facing tidal flooding from a separate system. Now bracing for torrential rains and hurricane force winds. Residents are urgently filling sandbags to protect their homes and their businesses. Officials preparing to postpone major sporting events if needed, including one of the most anticipated games of the college football season, Georgia versus Alabama. It is expected to draw tens of thousands of fans, including President Trump.
5: I love Alabama. I got to go to a game. I can't be off New York. Look, I mean, if there's an emergency, if there's a hurricane, I don't want to do anything to take the focus of all of the great people that work on those things.
4: Red flag warnings, school closures, and states of emergency in place across the region with the storm expected to reach Category 2 strength before landfall. But it's not just the Atlantic. Look at Hurricane Rachel swirling the Pacific Ocean, also on our radar tonight. So we're tracking a lot. We got Bill Cairns there watching it all for us. So listen, we talked about what's happening there at the Gulf Coast. I think the big question here always, Bill, is, when is it going to make landfall?
6: Yeah, and where? And so I think in the last 24 hours, what's really changed is that we've gotten more high confidence of where it's going. Now, what intensity it will be when it gets there, that's still up for debate. So let's get into the specifics. You can see the storm clearly in the middle of the Gulf right now. There is some dry air on the west side of it that's going to make life a little bit difficult. That's why we're not thinking it's going to do this explosion into like a major hurricane. We're mostly going to be dealing somewhere between a tropical storm to a Category 2. Hopefully we'll get the lower end of that and not the higher end. So the Hurricane Center does have it becoming hurricane tomorrow. On Friday, we're to a Category 2. And then from this point, about noon on Friday, it should begin to weaken as it makes its approach. Now, if some of that dry air and what we call the wind shear starts interfering with it earlier than that, maybe it doesn't even get up to a Category 2. So that's the hope. But we have to at least plan for the worst case scenario. And then the storm kind of rains itself out as it moves up through Alabama. And by the way, that football game should be just fine. The storm should be gone before the game time even starts. So these are our traditional models. You can see kind of the center lines here and where they're going. This is the Hurricane Center. So the Hurricane Center forecast in the black line is still on the right side of it towards the Pensacola area. And that's because they're giving weight, once again, to our AI models. And if you were with us last night, we were explaining our, especially the most reliable of those, which is Google's DeepMind. They call it WeatherNext. These are all of their spaghetti lines. So they run this model out really quickly. I mean, these are like the most powerful computers on the planet. So they can give us models very, very quickly of where the storm is going to go. And it's really targeting from Panama City to Pensacola, Mobile. That's the area. And that's why the Hurricane Center is also leaning that way. And that's where we're already starting to get reports of the first mandatory evacuations. So the storm surge will be the number one problem. Even if we do get considerable weakening before landfall, the storm will be strong enough. And the region is prone anyways to flash flooding and coastal storm surge flooding. Rainfall up to 10 inches, that'll be problematic in isolated areas. I don't think it's going to be widespread. And as far as the wind gusts, this is the predictions as of now. We'll probably increase these once we pinpoint that landfall location, but we will get power outages. I don't think it'll be in the millions out of the storm, but definitely in the thousands as we go throughout, especially Saturday. And the other problem is we could also get significant tornado yadin. Those will be nighttime tornadoes. Jeez. After landfall Friday, roughly about midnight till about 8 a.m. So that'll be dangerous for our friends here, Alabama and the Western Panhandle.
4: So on the Gulf Coast, obviously, as you're talking about, right, potential Cat 2, storm surges. And then I mentioned, right, Hurricane Rachel, which is turning off the West Coast. What are our expectations for that?
6: Yeah, this forecast changed a little bit. And we're not saying that we're getting a hurricane or even a tropical storm into California. But the moisture that's going to be left with this storm is heading for Southern California and all the way through the west. It's going to be combining with the storm system coming into the west, and the result is going to be some very heavy rainfall throughout the Intermountain West and possibly some of the desert areas here. So by the tail end of this weekend, especially Sunday into the holiday on Monday, we could have significant flooding from Rachel in areas of the west, too. They need the rainfall. We just don't want to get the flooding from it.
4: Yeah. Well, Bill Cairns, we appreciate you tracking that for us. Let's get to this developing story out of Minnesota. The FBI is saying it's foiled a terror plot targeting the Mall of America. The teen suspect allegedly pledging his support for ISIS as was preparing to carry out a mass shooting. Our Kelly O'Donnell has the details.
7: A terror plot allegedly targeting the Mall of America foiled in Minnesota, leaving a local police chief shaken.
8: Horrified. Normally I'm not at a loss for words, but horrified.
7: Tonight, the FBI says this 18-year-old American-born teenager, Sheikhdoon Abdulhani Mohammed, pledged loyalty to ISIS, and he planned to carry out a mass casualty event in Minnesota.
9: 100% committed. Those are the words Mohammed allegedly uttered when he described his planned jihad journey.
7: The FBI says it had been watching the suspect for nearly 2 years. The teenager had been communicating on social media with a confidential informant, where they say Mohammed wrote, "I am mentally and physically ready," and spelled out his target, the largest mall in North America, an attack planned for October 24th, and wrote he hoped to kill maybe 30 to 60 people. Why there? He wrote, because it's owned by Jewish. Adding, "I want to harm the Jew." Mohammed was arrested after he bought an AK-47, 4 30-round capacity magazines, and about 200 rounds of ammunition from an undercover federal agent. The son of Somali immigrants, investigators say he expressed anger at the treatment of Muslims.
9: The messages this defendant allegedly sent to others were chilling, a callous disregard for the sanctity of human life.
4: And Kelly O'Donnell is joining us now. I know, Kelly, the details are still coming out on this one, but what are the charges against the suspect and when can we expect him back in court?
10: It's really developing quickly, Yasmin. The arrest happened yesterday, an initial appearance in court today, and we expect his next time in court will be October 19th. And part of what we're learning in this criminal complaint, and the prosecution, of course, is just beginning, but they say that the suspect was inspired by mass killings. He wrote about and communicated in that online sort of dialogue with the confidential informant. He cited the Pulse nightclub in Orlando. Another example he was the Bondi Beach attack in Australia as ways that he could envision his own conduct. Mohammed is also charged with just one count at this point because it is about receiving the firearm and all the ammunition with the intent to commit a terrorist act in support of a terrorist organization. In this case, having pledged his loyalty to ISIS. Yasmin?
4: All right, Kelly O'Donnell, thank you. Let's get to that disturbing body camera video just released, taken moments after a six-year-old boy shot his teacher in a Virginia classroom back in 2023. The child cursing at police officers, telling them where he got the gun, a warning here, the videos are hard to watch. Our Stephanie Gosk has this one.
11: New video tonight of the shocking shooting at Virginia's Richneck Elementary School in 2023.
12: Where is the weapon?
13: It's on the floor.
14: It's over there.
11: This is moments after the six-year-old shooter, seen here, fired on his teacher, Abigail Zwerner, hitting her in the hand and chest. The video made public for the first time.
14: If you want a piece of me, come get it.
11: The first grader swearing at a different teacher who is holding him as police start processing the scene.
14: My mom had
15: that. 6 years old.
14: Yes. I stole that from my mom.
11: He threatens the officers.
14: What's your piece of me?
11: These new disturbing images shining a spotlight on his state of mind.
15: His, he does have the gun residue, looks like.
16: Okay. It's just not touch his hands or anything.
11: The video was put under seal by the court during Assistant Principal Ebony Parker's criminal trial. Parker was charged with 8 counts of child endangerment. Prosecutors say she ignored multiple warnings that the student had a gun that day. But the judge threw out the case, saying her actions did not fit the charges. That same judge releasing this video, asking that the child's face be blurred.
14: I don't care if you call backup. I don't care if I go to jail.
11: The student's mother was convicted on state child neglect and federal gun charges, while Abigail Zwirner, who no longer teaches, was awarded $10 million in a civil case, the jury finding the assistant principal grossly negligent.
4: In the weeks following the shooting, an attorney for the family told NBC News that the six-year-old was staying with his great-grandfather. We do not have an update on where he is now. As for his mother, she was sentenced to nearly 4 years in prison, served that time, and has since been released. Yasmin?
12: All right, thank you to Stephanie Goss for that. So tonight, lawyers for death row inmate Krista Pike say she's awake, she's angry, and confused after her botched execution in Tennessee. They say their client was about to be removed from life support when she made that shocking recovery. Erin Gilchrist has more on where the case goes from here.
13: Tonight, new revelations about the condition of Tennessee death row inmate Krista Pike a week after a failed execution attempt.
17: On Monday night, it was our understanding that Krista was brain dead and that life support would be removed the next day. But on Tuesday, to the shock of everyone, including me, including her team, and including the medical team, Krista woke up and began talking.
13: Pike's lawyers say they visited her yesterday and she remains shackled to a hospital bed.
17: I think she is angry and confused about everything right now.
13: Also saying she is unable to move her arms and battling pneumonia. Pike has been on death row for more than 30 years for the brutal beating and murder of a classmate, Colleen Slemmer, in 1995. Pike was rushed to a Nashville hospital last Wednesday night after two doses of a lethal drug didn't kill her.
18: The evidence that we are seeking to preserve now is relevant for any future challenge that she makes.
13: In court today, Pike's attorney convincing a judge to order state corrections officials to preserve everything related specifically to Pike's botched execution, including drugs, syringes, notes, and text messages.
19: Any recording of that evening, September 30th, will need to be preserved and maintained.
13: The state had argued a standing federal court order already applied to this case, as her lawyers again appealed to the governor to commute her death sentence to life in prison.
17: It is unimaginable that the state would try to execute her again.
12: And Erin Gilchrist is joining us now from Nashville. Erin, amidst all this, right, also in court today were supporters of Colleen Slemmer's family, right, the victim of Krista Pike. What did they have to say?
20: Yeah, you're absolutely right. And they are demanding that Pike still be put to death. The one woman that was in the courtroom today as we were listening to these proceedings going on came out and she was incensed by some of the things that she heard in the courtroom. She, as a taxpayer here in Tennessee, felt like the state shouldn't be spending money to continue this litigation process as opposed to finding another way to put Krista Pike to death. She also talked about the fact that Colleen Slemmer was tortured before she died, that she had been cut with a box cutter, that she had been beaten with a piece of asphalt by Krista Pike and a co-conspirator in the original case here. And she said that those were all reasons that she supports the death penalty still being carried out for Krista Pike. We also reached out to Colleen Slemmer's mother. She didn't have a comment on the hearing today, but she has told NBC News in the past that she feels like this botched execution, she called it a mess. And she said that she believes, quote, the state owes me. Still owes me. That was the phrasing that she used. And she talked about the fact that she had been promised justice for her daughter in the form of the death penalty. Yasmin?
12: Erin Gilchrist, thank you. All right, tonight the countdown to the midterms is in fact on. And there are new developments in one of the most critical races of 2026. The Republican senator from Maine, Susan Collins, fighting to defend her seat in a state that went blue in the last presidential election. A reminder, Democrats need to flip just four seats to take control. Collins and her challenger, Democrat Troy Jackson, facing off in their first debate last night. Jackson trying to tie Collins to President Trump and his sinking approval rating, name-dropping Trump 20 times in 1 hour.
21: Senator Collins has had 30 years to show whose side she's on. I don't owe Donald Trump and the billionaires anything. I don't fight for billionaires like she does.
12: But Collins tried to firmly distance herself from the president and the broader Republican Party.
22: I don't think that President Trump is going to come to Maine. I'm not exactly his favorite senator. I voted against my party more than any other senator on either side of the aisle.
12: So the polls so far are showing this race neck and neck. Here to discuss News Center's Maine's Phil Hirschhorn, who has been following this race very closely. He's going to moderate the final debate between these two candidates coming up. Phil, it's great to have you. Listen, the president was front and center there, right? He was kind of an issue looming large. I'm wondering amongst Mainers, is he the number one issue going into this election?
1: No, he's not number one. The candidates are number one. But Trump is a factor for sure, as he is all over the country. And you mentioned his sinking approval rating. The last polls showed him around a 40% approval, 60% disapproval here in Maine. So that's going to weigh down Susan Collins, most likely. But remember, Trump himself isn't on the ballot, as he was in 2020, the last time she ran. And actually, Trump lost the state three times in a row. So it is sort of a blue state when it comes to a statewide election, though Collins has always bucked those trends. She won in 2020 when Biden won comfortably. So you heard Troy Jackson saying Trump, Trump, Trump, as you pointed out. And that's very much his strategy, to say that she votes with Trump too much. He uses the figure 95-96% of the time. That's just 1 year snapshot, 2025. But that's the year where the One Big Beautiful Bill passed and the ICE funding passed and so forth. So Jackson talks about that a lot. Collins, for years, has distanced herself from Trump. She's not a MAGA Republican. She's an old school Bush kind of Republican. She made it clear publicly three times she did not vote for Trump in any of his presidential elections. And remember, she voted to convict him of impeachment, only one of seven Republicans who did that after the January 6th Capitol riot. So when she says she's not his favorite, she's telling the truth. She, by the way, she skipped two times just this year that J.D. Vance, the vice president, came and held Republican rallies in Maine.
12: I want to talk about the money, if we can, for a moment, because Susan Collins has outspent Troy Jackson by a heck of a lot. I'm wondering how that's playing out, especially when it comes to ad spends.
1: Well, you should ask our viewers, Yasmin. I mean, every commercial of every newscast seems like it's an ad. More frequently, they're the attack ads paid by the super PACs. Sometimes they're the warm and fuzzy biographical ads typically paid for by the campaigns. But I checked the latest figures with Ad Impact, who does a great job of tracking this nationwide. Currently, the ad spending for those two campaigns and the independent group supporting them is $140 million. And you're right. Collins and groups supporting her have spent more, $82 million to date. Troy Jackson, $55 million. But remember, he only replaced Graham Plattner 2 months ago. But reservations for ads are fully booked, tens of millions of dollars more, right up to November 3rd. And Republicans and Collins have preserved more time than the Democrats and Troy Jackson. So that could be a factor among undecided voters. We have a pretty well-split electorate. People may not know this, like New Hampshire, a third, and a third, Democratic, Republican, independent. And the independents are going to decide this. Those are your persuadables.
12: Phil, no pressure here, but I know you're going to be moderating the next debate. The eyes of the nation are certainly on the state of Maine come the midterm elections. What do you feel as if voters want to still hear from these candidates that you want to make sure you get in to this debate?
1: Yeah. So we're batting cleanup, right? We're fourth of the four debates. So the challenge will be to ask questions they haven't heard before, the audience and the candidates. I won't reveal any yet. But I do think that they're, in all seriousness, looking for differences and promises, right? So differences are clearly in the resumes. Troy Jackson has plenty of legislative experience, but that's all here in the state of Maine, where he served mostly in the Senate and 6 years as Senate president. And he was a very clever parliamentarian wheeler dealer and got a lot of important things through, like universally free school breakfast and lunch, some child care stuff. He helped Governor Mills get a lot of bills through expanding abortion access and so forth. But Washington, as you know, is a totally different ballgame. And Senator Collins prides herself on her seniority. She's the chair of the Appropriations Committee. She brags almost daily about the $1.5 billion in earmarks she steered toward Maine just in the last 5 years for 672 projects, including 45 fire stations. See, I know that by heart because I've heard her say it so much. She also has a lot more foreign policy experience. She's been to 65 countries, and Troy, I don't think, has been to any besides Canada, he told me in an interview last week. So I think our viewers, our voters, are going to be looking for those differences and the promises. Troy's number one promise, Medicare for all. Everyone's frustrated with the healthcare system, whatever insurance you have. And, you know, Collins, again, walking that tightrope, being a Republican, supporting core ideas like tax cuts, but not giving a full buy-in on the Trump agenda, for example, tariffs, the new ones against Canada. She dislikes, Troy dislikes. They have that similarity. They also both don't like the war in Iran. So it's going to be a mix, I believe, of the differences, the promises, and their biographies, of course, Yasmin.
12: Listen, it's always a battle on that debate stage, that is for sure. So we wish you the best of luck, Phil Hirschhorn. Thank you. All right, we are back in a moment with an update from Cornell University students staging a 7-hour sit-in protest on campus, what they're demanding in the wake of those rape allegations, plus the divide over data centers sparking violence and outrage, a fight breaking out at a city council meeting in Memphis. We're going to show you that chaotic scene. And the firefighter narrowly escaping this explosion of flames, how he made it out ahead on Top Story.

0: We are back now with dramatic images out of New Hampshire showing the moment a firefighter is engulfed in flames as he exits a burning home. Valerie Castro has the video.
1: This New Hampshire firefighter escaping an explosion of flames. Watch as Lieutenant Mike England bursts through the front door of a home engulfed in fire, then throws himself off the porch.
2: I've got an injured firefighter on the scene.
1: Other firefighters patting him down to extinguish the flames on his body. Crews raced to the scene Friday night following reports that someone could be trapped, according to the Londonderry fire chief. While inside, a flashover when combustible materials suddenly ignite all at once, catching England off guard. Pictures from the scene show the charred entryway. Everyone in the home, including pets, escaped to safety, according to officials.
2: So all visible fire has been knocked down.
1: England suffered a leg injury and minor burns, but is expected to recover. The cause of the fire is still under investigation. Valerie Castro, NBC News.
0: Certainly thankful that he is okay. So it'll come tonight on Top Story, everybody. The wild moment behind the wheel. A woman arrested after ripping donuts on a courthouse lawn. What she says happened. Plus, the dangerous dive at Disney. Why this group won't be going back to the most magical place on Earth. Up first, though, Top Story's top moment and the hilarious unboxing reaction going viral. Mom and daughter duo Kim and Kendra did a little sale shopping at popular cookware company Le Creuset. And with the purchase of some of their pots and pans, went home with a free mystery box. Watch what happened when they opened it up.
3: I'm shaking for you. Not even for me.
4: It's my God!
0: Who knew you could be so happy over a porcelain pumpkin? Yes, that is the limited edition pumpkin Dutch oven. It retails for about $400. And as you can tell by their reaction, it is a very coveted item. By the way, I'm unsure if it's in fact porcelain. Just said that, though. Stay with us, everybody. More Top Story after this.

0: All right, we are back now with intensifying calls for action at Cornell University. Right now, students are holding a seven-hour sit-in in solidarity with Jane Doe, the former student who alleges that she was raped by multiple fraternity members in 2024. Maggie Vespa joins us now from Cornell's campus. I know students have been out. They've been protesting. There's been a sit-in. What are they demanding tonight, Maggie?
1: Yeah, Yasmin, we've been saying what's been really impressive is that students here have had consistent and, more importantly, really detailed, specific demands. They want things like some are calling on President Michael Kolakoff to step down. You can see the sit-in happening in here. Some want all seven of the accused Chi Phi members, at least three of whom have denied the allegations, but student wants all seven either expelled or their degrees revoked. And they also want the role, a lot of them, of Greek life reexamined here on campus. Now, a lot of that is going to be covered now, and they're very happy to hear it, by a lot of the investigations, the two investigations now happening into the university and into Jane Doe's 2024 allegations. So they actually feel like they have a lot of momentum here on campus, like their voices are being heard, their protests are working, hence they're wanting to basically keep their foot on the gas and hold this latest one here today.
0: You know, Maggie, initially, obviously, we heard from Governor Kathy Hochul handing over the investigation to New York Attorney General Letitia James. Now Cornell has appointed former acting U.S. Attorney General Sally Yates to conduct an independent review of their handling of the case. How has the campus reacted to that?
1: That's really what's emboldening them. So, yeah, for people at home, we're talking about all these investigations and public officials being appointed. There are really two main ones that we're focusing on. New York Attorney General Letitia James is the one handling the criminal case. She's been assigned to basically be the special prosecutor, to effectively be the special prosecutor on that case, replacing the local DA. Then you have the latest appointment, which is former acting U.S. Attorney General Sally Yates. She's handling more like looking at what Cornell could have done differently and should do differently in the future. So think school policies, things like, again, policies overseeing fraternities on campus, policies overseeing when campus police should handle criminal investigations. And then also specifically looking at how Cornell handled Jane Doe's case back in 2024 when she went to campus police alleging she had been assaulted at the Chi Phi house, and what in this kind of micro example they could have done differently. And I say micro example, obviously the one that's now galvanized so many around the world. Yasmin.
0: Maggie Vespa, thank you. All right, let's get to top stories. News feed starting in Texas, where a pilot was killed in a fiery plane crash. It happened today in North Fort Worth, right on the side of the road and near a bunch of homes. There is a private airport nearby, but it's unclear if the plane was taken off or landing. Officials saying it damaged some power lines when it went down. Only the pilot was on board, and no one on the ground was hurt. Also in Texas, a massive fire erupting at a hotel, forcing more than 100 guests to evacuate. Authorities saying four people were taken to the hospital for smoke inhalation when flames broke out this morning at a DoubleTree Hotel in Laredo. The fire ripping through multiple floors, including the parking garage. The fire chief there saying the building is now, quote, structurally unstable. It's unclear when guests will be allowed back inside to get their belongings. And a group of people getting a one-way ticket out of Disney after someone decided to show off their diving skills. Take a look at this. A guest jumping right into the water. Come on. It happened on the Grand Fiesta Tour ride in the Mexico Pavilion of Epcot. Disney officials called the incident unsafe, against park rules, saying everybody in that group is now banned from all of Walt Disney World properties in Florida. All right, let's go to our series, Data Center Divide. The controversial infrastructure needed to power AI has become a political lightning rod ahead of the midterms. Our Ryan Noble spoke to communities in Ohio about how data centers there are impacting their lives and their votes.
2: They don't care.
3: At this town meeting in a Trump stronghold near Cincinnati, the message for politicians was clear.
4: I retired out here. Now, all of a sudden, I may not be able to get back what I put into my home. Who wants to live next to a data center? Nobody. Nobody.
3: Nobody knows it better than Angel Shelton. Here in rural Southwest Ohio, she says there is one thing that will determine her vote in the Senate race between Democrat Sherrod Brown and Republican John Houston.
5: You voted for President Trump. You voted for Republicans in the past.
6: Yes, I did.
5: John Houston's on the ballot. Is that... Does this issue take that into account, how you're going to vote?
6: Absolutely. And he's not getting our vote.
3: That one issue? Data centers. Earlier this year, Angel learned an Amazon data center was being planned here, right down the road from her hay farm.
2: It absolutely kills our dreams.
3: Now she worries about its impact to her property and quiet way of life.
2: So who do I blame? I blame John Husted, President Trump, along with our local commissioners. They don't care about other people's lives.
6: Data center campuses like these that are popping up all over Ohio have become a very big political issue. But it's way more complicated than just Republican or Democrat.
7: John Husted led the charge to bring these data centers to our state.
3: Democrat and former Ohio Senator Sherrod Brown is hammering Husted for past support of data centers, tapping into voter anger.
8: They've seen what John Husted has done, more than let them down. He's been the lead guy on this.
3: And in a state President Trump won three times, Brown is leading the race in several recent polls. A leaked memo obtained by NBC News in August from the National Republican Senatorial Committee claimed that data centers are the anchor hanging around Husted's neck.
9: Do you regret at all the effort that you made, though, when you did encourage them to come to the state and your other roles that you had in Ohio?
10: Local citizens and communities make those decisions, not me. Local decisions decide whether they want data centers in their community, not me.
2: I'm very patriotic. I put my two big flags right here.
3: Voters like Jody Wilson used to make up the MAGA Republican faithful, but now she says the politicians don't get it.
2: We're frustrated. We're angry. Why would our public officials that we voted in keep this behind our backs? Some of them probably will not be reelected in.
3: At 68, she's become an activist to petition against data centers. A three-time Trump voter, she says she can't bring herself to vote for Husted in November.
5: Do you think the people in office realize what's about to hit them in November?
2: No.
5: It could be a wake-up call.
2: I hope it is.
0: Ryan Nobles is joining us now. Listen, you got some counties, Ryan, some states across the country that are moving to literally outright ban of data centers. Is that on the ballot in Ohio?
6: So there are a lot of ballot measures that will be up for a vote this November in Ohio, 20 across 17 jurisdictions, more than any other state in the country. But none of them would expressly ban data centers. Instead, it's looking to either put a moratorium on them, limit their size, or make them go through a more extensive review process. What many of the folks that we talked to in this piece are working toward is a statewide referendum that would be on the ballot next year that would limit the size of these data centers to only 25 megawatts, which is actually much smaller than most of these data centers that are popping up all around the country are. So these activists doing more than just voting in elections. They're actually taking it a step further, trying to limit the impact these are having on their communities. Yasmin.
0: Ryan Nobles, thank you. All right, let's get to Memphis, where the debate over data centers took a violent turn when chaos and even a fist fight broke out at a city council meeting. Jared Thomas from our NBC affiliate WMC was there in the middle of it all.
11: On right now, I want to show what's going on. You can see right now.
12: Right before I was set to go live, two women got into it outside the lobby. One getting her hair pulled, then slapped seconds later. It's still unclear if it was tied to tonight's vote, but that fight didn't come out of nowhere. One community member came running out right after the decision was made to delay the data center moratorium.
13: It's just a total hazard. We've basically been invaded by strangers, by people that have

0: Seconds later, it's still unclear if it was tied to tonight's vote, but that fight didn't come out of nowhere. One community member came running out right after the decision was made to delay the data center moratorium.
1: It's just a total hazard. We've basically been invaded by strangers, by people that have gotten paid, and they have not communicated with us in any way. This is hurtful, and I'm rethinking where I need to be living it.
0: Even the city council got fired up, having some for and against the whole moratorium.
2: And it should have came to see me like I asked you to. Ain't no power.
3: Item will be
2: held. You pipe down, babe. I clap back.
0: Councilwoman Yolanda Cooper Sutton was going back and forth with the woman in the crowd, then walked off the stage. But before the door closed, she had a message for Councilman J.B. Smiley.
2: That's all he does. He bring up mess. That's all you do, J.B. Smiley, is confuse the people over and over and over and over every time there's an election.
0: From there, it spilled into the halls, chants echoing throughout the building, officers moving to clear people out the chamber and the lobby where the fight broke out. Protesters made one thing clear. They're not done. I caught up with Councilman J.B. Smiley once things died down. He says today didn't have to go this way.
4: So when the community shows up, we just have to listen to them. And I'm disappointed that we didn't listen with the ear saying, okay, I hear you, I understand. Let's figure out how we can do what you want, but also what we believe to be in the best interest of the community.
0: In Memphis, Jared Thomas, Action News 5.
5: All right, thanks to Jared Thomas for that one. Now to a crazy scene outside an Indiana courthouse. A car caught on surveillance video doing donuts across the lawn. Deputies arresting the elderly driver they say was intoxicated. Andres Gutierrez has the video.
6: Wild surveillance video out of Indiana shows a silver sedan kicking up dirt on the front lawn of the Jennings County Courthouse.
7: She was doing backwards donuts and did several of them.
6: With each one, the car tearing up more grass, knocking down a street sign, and narrowly missing several light poles, a brick bench, and a large tree. Photos shared with NBC News show the deep tread marks left on the lawn. But the driver isn't some thrill-seeking teen on a wild joyride. Deputies say it was 67-year-old Lorraine Wilkerson behind the wheel. They say she told officers she had just left a nearby restaurant and only had one margarita. Authorities say Wilkerson's preliminary portable breath test revealed a .09, which is above the legal limit.
7: It appears that she went to back out of a parking spot after being at a local restaurant and lost control of her vehicle going backwards. That is a pretty busy area, even for children. So for nobody to be injured in this is very miraculous.
6: Sheriff deputies arrested Wilkerson for drunk driving, a misdemeanor in Indiana, but they say other charges may follow. In the ironic twist, authorities say she'll likely have to appear at this very same courthouse to face charges.
8: What was your initial reaction?
7: I think everybody, when they first see it, tends to find it humorous and laugh. I think anybody can see the humor and how bizarre the situation is. However, I don't want it to overshadow the seriousness of being impaired and being behind the wheel of a motor vehicle and the danger it can cause.
6: NBC News has reached out to Wilkerson for comment. No response as of yet. Now, the sheriff's office says it released the video with a simple message. If you've been out drinking, don't get behind the wheel. Find another way to get home. Yasmin?
5: Andres, thank you. Coming up tonight, everybody, Russia's pounding Ukraine with another wave of strikes, one of the deadliest this year, those devastating scenes. And now President Zelensky is responding. Plus, Israel marking 3 years since the October 7th attacks, when more than 1,000 people were killed and hundreds more taken hostage. Our Keir Simmons is on the ground there speaking with the loved ones of the victims about how they're learning to cope while never forgetting. Stay with us.

0: We're back now with Russia's vicious assault on Ukraine. At least 25 people killed in one of the deadliest attacks this year. Video showing explosions rocking the capital of Kyiv, plumes of thick ash and flames shrouding the skyline. Ukraine saying 12 regions were targeted across the country, including residential areas in northern Ukraine. This apartment building demolished, killing 18 people, including four kids. Dirt-covered stuffed animal toys found amidst the rubble. President Volodymyr Zelensky had warned this attack was coming. A lot of people taking shelter underground in Kyiv's subway system, but Ukraine unable to fully defend itself from the onslaught. Ukraine launching retaliatory strikes against Russian oil targets. The Kremlin saying this Liberian-flagged oil tanker burst into flames after it was hit by a naval drone. Ukraine has identified the ship as part of Russia's shadow fleet, but has not claimed responsibility for this specific strike. Richard Engel is following this story for us and is joining us now. Richard, it's good to have you. So President Zelensky called this attack vile, also pointing out it, in fact, was carried out on Russian President Vladimir Putin's birthday.
1: So there were, as you described, there were a series of attacks today all across Ukraine. The deadliest was that apartment building that was hit in the Chernihiv Oblast, which is in northern Ukraine, not far from the border with Belarus. Anywhere between 18 and 20 people were killed, and it was described as a horrific blast. People were sleeping. It happened around 6:30 in the morning. Russian missile, some reports saying it was a cruise missile, hit the building, removed most of the top of the building, and at least five children, other reports say four children, were killed in that attack alone. And President Zelensky mentioned it in his nightly address, and he still gives daily addresses to the people. And he said that this was a gift, that this act of terrorism, he described it, was a gift that the Russian military and Russian commanders were giving for President Putin's 74th birthday. The regional governor in Chernihiv, where this attack took place, said the same thing, that this was a gift for Putin by the military. And he said that what he hopes Putin ultimately receives for his birthday is to lose his life or face an international war crimes tribunal. But it was not only this apartment building that was attacked. There were drone attacks in Kyiv, at least two killed there, more attacks in central Ukraine. And the big problem is the lack of air defenses. Ukraine at the moment can't stop the incoming ballistic missiles, cruise missiles or other kinds of missiles that Russia is firing, because they don't have the Patriot system that could stop it. And they are unable at the moment to stop these new upgraded Russian drones that fly with a jet-powered engine that allows them to fly very, very quickly and fly higher than Ukrainian air defense drones can reach. So a very vulnerable time for Ukraine, and President Zelensky saying that this peak in violence with so many civilians killed, it was the Russian military trying to impress Putin on his birthday.
0: In light of this strike happening, this most recent strike, you know, we're 4 years into this thing, Richard. What is Russia's strategy? Is it, let's just keep pounding till Ukraine can't take it anymore? Because it feels as active now as it was a couple of years ago.
1: More active, I think. For a while, the front lines were locked. The Ukrainians were not advancing very much, and the Russians weren't either. There have been new technological developments that have given Russia a significant advantage just over the last few months, and Russia is now pressing its advantage. The other big change is the United States is no longer supporting Ukraine in the same way. For the Biden administration, the U.S. was sending lots of military support and weapons and intelligence to the Ukrainians. President Trump has effectively stopped all of that and pushed the conflict over to the Europeans. And the Europeans are stepping up, and several countries, the U.K., Germany, and others, are trying to fill the gap. But they don't have the same kind of military capacity. They don't have the same weapons reserves. And the Ukrainians are certainly feeling the pinch. It seems that Putin is also pushing a political advantage. He's trying to gain as much territory, weaken the Ukrainians as much as he possibly can now that the winter is setting in. And every time the winter months come in Ukraine, it means the civilian population is even more vulnerable because in addition to attacking apartment buildings, the Russians are also attacking critical infrastructure. They're attacking power plants. They're attacking the electricity grid in order to weaken the resolve of the people. Because if you're under air raid sirens constantly and apartment buildings are under attack and there's no heat and water, the idea is that you would pressure your government to sign some sort of surrender agreement.
0: Richard Engel, thank you. All right, let us get to a Remembrance Day now, as the world marks 3 years since the Hamas-led October 7th attacks on Israel. 1,200 people were killed and 251 taken hostage, sparking the war in Gaza, which has killed more than 74,000 Palestinians. Our Keir Simmons at the site of one of the deadliest attacks, the Nova Music Festival grounds, where families continue to grapple with loss.
2: In the world. Rachel Goldberg-Polin speaks for many here. It feels, she says, like these events happened yesterday.
3: Our only son, Hirsch, was stolen from the Nova Music Festival, and he was held in captivity for 328 days and was executed along with five other young, beautiful people.
2: The images of Hirsch being abducted were seen around the world, his funeral the same. For Rachel, time has not healed.
3: I had a couple of weeks ago, I was just crumpled on the floor and I was crying. And my daughter said to me, "What happened?" And I just looked up and I said, "I haven't seen my son in 3 years." You know, that's not going to get better. It's going to get worse.
2: 3 years ago today, 1,200 people were killed, 251 taken hostage. In response, Israel has leveled much of Gaza, killing over 73,000 Palestinians, according to local health officials. Rachel doesn't separate the suffering.
3: There doesn't have to be a competition of tears here. We are all suffering. We are all in pain.
2: Near the Gaza border, Lucas Cuneo faced Hamas at his own home.
4: Hamas came to my house and tried to kidnap me or kill me. Sometimes I close my eyes and I see the roads in the kibbutz and everything burning and not easy. When I go to sleep, sometimes I can see it and it's really hard.
2: On a beach where Hamas killed 19 people, he is part of the Hagal Shelly My Wave Surf Club for mental health. It helped Lucas during months when his brothers were held by Hamas just a short distance away in Gaza. The water is still an escape.
4: You don't think, you don't feel, you just you, your board, and the water.
5: You were surfing whilst they were in captivity?
4: Yeah. There was 2 years kidnapped. In that moment that you surf, it's really help a lot.
2: After 3 years, Emmanuel Naftali still lives on edge.
6: It's pretty hard. It's there always in the back of my head, checking always with one eye towards Gaza to see that, to check if something is coming from there.
2: Teaching surfing helps.
6: Being there for others takes my mind off of me. I can bring some stories for myself, I can see how it reflects, but I'm there for them.
5: So then some good things come from even the worst things.
6: A lot of good things.
2: Nearby, at Kibbutz Nir Oz, Rita Lifshitz is both sad and hopeful.
7: And I live the 7th of October all the time because it's important for me to tell this story. And I'm not moving on.
5: When you're hopeful, why are you hopeful?
7: Hopeful that I, I'm hopeful, yes. But I'm hopeful and sad at the same time because Niroz will not be the same. I love this kibbutz, but it will be different. So I don't know if I can feel this love too. I almost cry.
2: In 3 years, they have found ways to cope, not to overcome. Ways to keep living, never forgetting.
0: And Keir Savins is joining us now from Tel Aviv. So, Keir, amidst this three-year anniversary of the October 7th attacks on Israel, it is also marking a couple of weeks away from a potential reckoning for Prime Minister Benjamin Netanyahu and an election. What are we seeing there when it comes to this election, how Israelis are feeling right now?
1: Yeah, Yasmin, look, there are those who are uncomfortable talking about this on a day like this. The reality is that today Israel was united, but on every other day it is deeply divided. And when it comes to that election, they are split 50-50, really. Prime Minister Netanyahu is, frankly, fighting for his political career, or certainly for his position as Prime Minister. And a man called Gadi Eisenkot, who is leading the coalition that opposes him, is looking very strong in the polls. But again, it is impossible to tell how that is going to play out because those polls are so finely balanced. In previous Israeli elections, things shifted really in the final days, and that could happen again. And perhaps Prime Minister Netanyahu will be hoping for that kind of a political miracle, if you like. But there are many questions for him, including the fact, of course, that he was Prime Minister when October 7th happened. There is a lot of criticism of him, and there have been calls, continued calls, for a inquiry, a public inquiry, and that still has not taken place to address those kinds of questions. And then there are the questions from some quarters about the war on Gaza and the other wars that Israel now continues to fight, and whether that was the right strategy or whether seeing through those wars to the extent that Prime Minister Netanyahu's government has was the right approach.
0: And Keir, I know you're in Tel Aviv now, but you did spend the day at the sacred ground of the Nova Music Festival. You spoke to a lot of people there.
1: Yeah.
0: On this three-year anniversary, is there something, is there a story, is there something that someone said to you that really stood out to you?
1: What really stood out for me, Yasmin, is the fact that everyone seemed to say the same thing, or at least the people that I spoke to. And you heard it there in my report. And let me just tell you one more story. We met a woman there at the site of that music festival massacre. And she told us that she was there to see the plaque, the memorial to her cousin, and that it had taken her 3 years just to summon the courage to be able to do that, to go there, to where she had died, her cousin had died, and to go and pay her respects like that. And that brought home again to me how much this country is still struggling to come to terms with what happened. And I think that's really important to understand when you look at what Israel is doing, when you talk about so much commentary about what's happened here since October 7th, to really take in that for many, many Israelis, they really haven't moved on from October 7th.
0: Keir Savins, thank you for being there today. We appreciate it. Stay right here, everybody. More top story right after this.

0: finally tonight, so ringing the bell to celebrate being cancer-free is always an emotional moment. But when one man's best friend of over 50 years traveled in to surprise him, his reaction was priceless. Here's Tom.
1: This is what five decades of friendship looks like. Eric Beasley and Gene Allison first met in fifth grade more than 50 years ago. They've stayed close, even when life took them in different directions. Gene now lives in Chicago, Eric in Montgomery, Alabama. So when Gene finished cancer treatment a few weeks back, Eric knew he had to fly in and surprise him. Traditionally, a cancer patient rings a bell to mark the end of treatment. But in this case, Eric and his family brought the bells to Gene.
2: I thought I was almost dreaming.
3: With me and him, it's always been extra special.
1: And Eric knows what this moment feels like. He went through his own journey with the disease last year, beating prostate cancer. And now grateful to be there for a friend he says is more like a brother.
3: Our relationship is truly special.
2: He was always there, supporting me and encouraging me and uplifting me. He is the best friend I ever have in this life. And I love him dearly.
0: And thank you to Tom for that one. And thank you guys for watching Top Story. I'm Yasmin Masugian in New York. Stay right there. More news on the way.

0: Hey guys, it's Scotty Schwartz, and tonight she was sentenced to die. They tried to execute her twice. Now Krista Pike is awake and talking, and her lawyers say she's angry and confused nearly a week after getting two injections that were supposed to be lethal. Then, a campus boiling over. Cornell students now protesting with a six-hour sit-in over an alleged sexual assault they say lasted the same amount of time. Plus, a powerful storm brewing in the Gulf of Mexico, one that could become the first Atlantic hurricane this season. That forecast just ahead. Plus, a firefighter battling a burning home finds himself inside the flames. An incredible video you just got to see. And a Nobel Prize for flipping on the lights in the brain, literally. But that's not even the best part. Here's more.
1: I just got a phone call this morning that I won the Nobel Prize.
0: Nobel Prize winning dad. Those are just some of the stories we are following. There's so much more to unpack tonight. So let's get going, because this is Stay Tuned Now. And tonight, millions in the Gulf Coast are on alert as Tropical Storm Isaias is expected to grow into a Category 2 hurricane in the next few days. This is expected to slam into the Gulf Coast on Friday, but officials are warning people to start getting ready now. Like out in Florida, where a lot of counties are under a state of emergency. And you know how it goes for any major storm. Long lines at both the gas station and the grocery stores. People stocking up. They're racing to clear the shelves, getting food, getting water. It's a similar situation out there in Mississippi, too.
2: Everything is gone. It's, I think, like a two, maybe. It's supposed to be going down to a one. But this is what makes me mad. Like, there's no water at all left. It's only, like, 12 o'clock. To me, this is just absolutely crazy.